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13: Once again, ladies and gentlemen, $1,000 reward is being offered for information leading to the capture of a dangerous criminal. A complete description will be given later on this True Detective mystery, which follows in a moment.
12: You probably know what you're going to do every minute you drive, but do the other drivers know what your plans are? In other words, do you signal your intentions to other drivers every time you want to turn, stop, or do anything else that might not be expected of you? Well, the law says you must. Your own common sense must tell you you should. Most cars today are equipped with mechanical turn signals. Use them, but be sure to use them correctly. If you use a turn signal for indicating your direction at the fork in the road, and you should, remember that the turn may be so gradual that the signal may not turn itself off, as many do after a 90-degree turn. Be sure your signal is off after it has served its purpose. There is probably nothing more frustrating and dangerous than following a car with turn signals flashing away and the driver blindly driving straight ahead. The National Safety Council urges every driver to use turn signals correctly, safely, at every turn. This message is brought to you as a public service. Now, the voice of the editor of True Detective magazine.
13: The case history you are about to hear is the actual report of an actual crime. When she was a little girl, she told police they used to have a saying that what you didn't know would never hurt you.
14: I've kind of changed my mind about that. I didn't know John Nassar until a few hours ago, and even then I didn't know his name. But he hurt me. He hurt my husband more than anyone else ever did, and I hope more than anyone else ever will again.
13: This is Grace Hospital.
14: Again?
13: The young woman, Mrs. Mary Ann Webster. Slim but athletic.
14: More.
13: Brunette and pretty. Courageous.
14: Being in that trunk. Ear.
13: Very courageous, as you shall hear. Grace Hospital, room 18, emergency ward. In her own words, detectives, police steno near bedside, Mrs. Mary Ann Webster coming fully out of

0: looked, and it was swell seeing them, both sides, his and mine, and the presents and food and happiness and all. And then we got ready for the start back. I was wearing shorts and a sweater and a sports coat. Robert stepped on the accelerator, and we waved goodbye to the folks. I snuggled up to Robert, put my head on his shoulder. If I'd had any idea of what was about to happen, believe me, I not only couldn't have slept, I'd have run to the nearest police barracks. It was early in the morning, about 2 a.m.
1: Oh, hey, hey, honey. Hey, Marianne. Hey, there's a hitchhiker. Shall we pick him up?
0: Oh, well, there's not much traffic. He might have to stand all night.
2: Hey, you got room, folks? I'm going down the line.
1: Oh, hop in.
2: Ah, fine. What's your names?
1: Robert Webster. This is my wife, Marianne. What's yours, mister?
2: What's in a name? We're only ships that pass in the night.
0: I didn't hear you.
2: We're only ships that pass in the night.
3: Were you kids just married? Hey, has anybody got a cigarette?
0: We've been married almost a year.
1: Here.
2: Ah, thanks. Somehow you remind me of a couple of honeymooners.
0: This sort of flattered me because we've been married a long time. Well, not long, I guess, but it seems like a long time. We've had arguments and everything already. If that sounds like Robbie and me didn't get along, I don't mean it that way. It's just that we weren't a pair of flighty lovers. We'd adjusted to marriage and felt like an old, settled-down couple. We drove along for about 150 miles. John smoked and didn't talk. I must have fallen asleep again on Robbie's shoulder.
1: Hood latches come loose.
0: Oh.
1: I guess we're near Sulphur Springs. That's about 60 miles this side of the city.
0: What do you do? John, the hitchhiker beside me, John, had pinched me. I turned around shocked. I saw he had a gun in his hand. I was terrified. Terrified. Robbie came back, and as he got in behind the wheel, John, the hitchhiker, pushed across me, and before I knew what he was doing...
1: Hey, what are you doing? You flipped?
0: Robbie, I didn't. Robbie, not me. Robbie, he's got it.
2: She didn't give you that love tap, Buster.
1: Hey, put that away. You out of your mind?
2: But you'll flip if you're not careful. Now, do as I tell you, or the long honeymoon's over, kid.
0: I tried to say something, and I couldn't. I stared at the gun in front of my eyes. The gun he was aiming across me at my Robbie. I was paralyzed.
1: Oh, now, listen, we don't want any trouble. My wife's going to have a baby. If this will hold up okay, I got about 15 bucks. Now, take it and leave us alone. And take all the presents in the back seat. They're worth something, too.
2: It's not exactly a stick-up.
1: Well, take the car, too. I don't want my wife harmed. Did you hear what I said? I don't want her harmed.
2: It won't do. Traffic along here. Somebody'd pick you up, and you'd have the cops on my tail in 20 miles. Just keep driving. Slow. Perfect. Like you're right out of driving school. Find a nice, quiet country road.
0: No.
2: Start the car up.
0: No.
2: Start her up! Go, I said!

Back to True Detective Mysteries in just a moment. One of the popular magazines coined the phrase, "Never underestimate the power of a woman." Well, to paraphrase that, saying, "Never underestimate the power of a man to help a boy." For the past 50 years or so, the Big Brother movement has been proving how true that is. A Big Brother is not a trained social worker. He's simply a man who's willing to give some of his time and energy and ability because he's concerned about the welfare of young people. He knows how much the genuine friendship of an adult can mean to a boy who's been emotionally battered and bruised because there was no one for him to turn to. And he knows, too, that there are few satisfactions greater than that which comes from helping a youngster over the rough spots. So if you believe that we should never underestimate the power of one man to help one boy, and if you would like to become a Big Brother, then please contact your local Big Brother agency or write Big Brothers of America, Philadelphia 3, Pennsylvania. That address again, Big Brothers of America, Philadelphia 3, Pennsylvania. This message is brought to you as a public service. Now again, the editor of True Detective magazine.

0: Continuing now in her own words, the true statement of Mrs. Mary Ann Webster.
1: We were in the car, Robert. My husband was driving again. My heart was pounding something terrible. I couldn't talk. I couldn't scream. I tried to once when another car flashed past us, but no sound came. I prayed.
2: All right. In there. In there, I said. Straight in ahead. Turn into it. Yeah, it's a bumpy road. Mile or so, you kids can get out.
3: If you'll get the gun out of my eyes, maybe I could see.

0: How are we going to get to the city?
1: I was going to drive the car to the city and leave it at the railroad depot. Now you've started arguing.
2: Who's arguing?
1: I changed my mind. All right. Out, soldier. I said out. Out of the car. Walk. Now, you just stay in here and keep your mouth shut. Maybe that way you won't get hurt. Walk, soldier!
0: I watched them.
2: Do what he says, Marianne. He's not going to kill Marianne.
0: Oh, Robbie.
2: He's going to let us live. Mary? Marianne. Do as he says.
0: What's he going to do?
3: He swears he'll kill us both. Obey him. Better obey him. I think he's insane. He just said kill us. Now let's not give him a chance.
1: Come on!
0: The trunk. We were locked in the trunk, but the car didn't start.
2: You let her alone.
1: I'll give it to you right now, soldier, to you both. Then I don't even have to carry bodies. You, I said!
0: Me?
1: Out!
0: Robert in the trunk. I forgot my own terror. My Robert locked in the trunk. This man we've been generous enough to give a lift. This madman with the gun.
1: Get it. Now drive.
0: No, I don't care what you do. I'm not
1: I
0: going
1: said
0: to.
1: Get in the car. Drive me.
0: I want to be with Robbie.
1: All right.
3: Get in, hon. Just get in. Hon. Oh, hon.

0: jammed. We were jammed, Robbie and me, jammed up against each other. Robbie kept telling me to do exactly as that monster said, and eventually he let us go, but I don't think Robbie believed it. He was just saying it to make talk for my benefit. Robbie put his arms around me and held me close. Oh, it sounds mushy now, I know, but we told each other how much we loved each other. It was the real thing for us. We prayed, and Robbie tried to keep me from crying.
1: He's stopping. He's stopping for gas. He got my money. He said he'll shoot us and the gasoline attendant if we make any noise. Honey, honey, easy.
0: He left the motor run. The exhaust fumes came into the trunk. It was choking me. It was unbearably hot. Then he started up.

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3: Continuing the statement of Mrs. Mary Ann Webster.
4: Robbie was bleeding badly where he'd been smashed with the gun barrel, his head and his face. He tried to stop the bleeding with an old pair of trousers that he found in the trunk, but he couldn't make a very good job of it. There was a lug wrench in the trunk. Robbie got hold of it and tried to force the lid up a little so that we wouldn't smother. After a while, using the wrench and pushing his feet against the lid, he managed to spring the lid up a little and fresh air trickled in and oh, it was like champagne. Up until then, we hadn't had any hope of getting out alive. When we could see it was getting daylight, I twisted around and stuck my fingers through the crack under the lid, hoping, oh, how I was hoping somebody would see them, my fingers. Robbie tried to hold the crack open, but he was weak from the beating he'd gotten, and the lid closed down tight again on my fingers. Oh, my fingers got pinched so badly they bled. Once the car stopped for what must have been an hour. Again, he kept the motor running. And the heat and the exhaust and the fumes.
5: Open! Open up, Will! Open up, Will!
4: I could tell from the sound of the tires that we'd left the highway. Then from the tires, I knew we were back on the highway again. I didn't know what that meant. Robbie was unconscious. His head bobbing an inch from mine, his mouth was open, I could see his tongue, and every so often his eyelids flickered when we hit a bump, but that was the only sign I had that my husband was still alive. And the thoughts that ran through my mind of the many times I'd been mean and selfish and good, oh, how so very good a man my husband was, and how, oh, Lord knew how. And I prayed of how I would be good and never nag and pick, oh, Lord, if we could only get out alive. But I'd given up hope.
5: Do as...
4: Oh, yes, honey, yes.
5: Don't...
4: Yes, lover, yes.
5: Mary...
4: Oh, I can't get my fingers out again.
5: Here.
4: I'll try again, Robbie. You try to sleep. I tried. Oh, I tried. I was so cramped. Robbie was lying now against me. His weight, he was unconscious again, and his weight on me, I... Please, somebody, please, there must be other cars, people, please, someone see my fingers sticking out there, please.
6: Hey, you, slow down. Pull over the curb.
4: Help! Help us inside.
6: What?
4: Oh, he's got a gun. Get his gun. He'll shoot you. Please don't let him.
6: Oh, easy. Lady, easy. Easy, young lady. That's better.
4: My husband.
6: Is he alive?

0: Then an ambulance clanged down the highway. Robbie was still alive, but I heard the ambulance doctor say something about severe loss of blood and possible monoxide poisoning because of the blood loss, and I must have passed out, too. But then I was here in the hospital, and you all are treating us so well, and I'll be all right now that I know Robert will live. Really, I will. You are the policeman, aren't you?
1: Well, yes, Mrs. Webster. Yes, lady.
0: I don't know how to say...
1: Well, just you relax now. You lie back.
0: Could I ask you what you and all you detectives...
2: Sure.
1: Well, his name is... He's a killer.
0: Hmm?
1: Named Nasser. The John part was correct, ma'am. He escaped from State Prison Farm about 33 days ago. Overpowered a guard, then he robbed and unnecessarily stabbed him. He's been serving a life sentence on a first-degree murder conviction, yes, ma'am, mm-hmm. since January 1947.
0: A murderer?
1: Yes, ma'am. See, I was actually out on a parking meter checkup, ma'am, and a man I know, Hal Fisher, he runs a tire store. Now, I was stopped there, you know, talking to Mr. Fisher. He's the one who actually spotted your fingers sticking out the trunk of your car. I appreciate you worrying at the time about him having a gun, ma'am, but you see, when I came up close behind you and I saw your fingers were running blood, I knew this was trouble, so I had my own gun out and pointing right for his head when I gave him the siren and pushed him over to the curb.
0: Thanks. Thanks again.
1: Oh, you betcha, ma'am.
3: Except for the use of fictitious names and places, this has been a real story of a real crime, solved by real people with a real criminal brought to justice. But be on the alert. 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As editor of True Detective Magazine, I offer a $1,000 reward for information leading to the capture of Thomas Francis Connolly, Jr., 1 month from the date of this broadcast and as a direct result of listening to this broadcast. But first...
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3: And now, here are the details regarding the wanted criminal. Thomas Francis Connolly, Jr. is being sought by the Federal Bureau of Investigation on a charge of bank robbery. He is alleged to be one of four men who held up a branch of the Chase Manhattan Bank at Woodside, New York, early on the morning of April 6, 1955. Thomas Francis Connolly, Jr. is 32 years of age, 5 feet 9 inches tall, and weighs 175 pounds. He has blonde curly hair, blue eyes, and a fair complexion. The fugitive has the following marks of identification: a diagonal scar on the right side of his forehead, a scar under his chin, and another below his left jaw, a 2-inch vertical scar on the back of his left wrist. His previous occupations include steam fitter, floor waxer, bricklayer's helper, and merchant seaman. Connolly may be armed with a machine gun and a pistol and should be approached with caution. If located, notify Director J. Edgar Hoover, Federal Bureau of Investigation, Washington, D.C. Do not call your local radio station, but notify Director J. Edgar Hoover, Federal Bureau of Investigation, Washington, D.C. Then get in touch with the editor of True Detective for the $1,000 reward.
4: True Detective Mysteries has been brought to you by Chocolated X-Lax, America's largest selling laxative. London, England. A woman notifies Scotland Yard she has nightmares in which she sees her friend walled up in a closet. Upon investigation, the dream is found to be a reality. The dead woman's husband is charged with murder. Read the complete story, The Corpse in the Cupboard, in True Detective magazine, now at your newsstand. And when you're getting your copy of True Detective, be sure to buy Sport magazine, the magazine for sport fans. Look for Carmen Basilio on the cover. Silos, haylofts, corn cribs. A farmer certainly knows how important it is to store food for the future. 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They're smaller, about the size of a bank check. 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True Detective Mysteries is written, directed, and produced by Peter Irving. The part of the editor is portrayed by John Griggs. Also heard were Pat Hosley and William Redfield. This is Ed Ladd speaking.

0: Wheat Chex, Rice Chex, and good hot Ralston present Space Patrol! High adventure in the wild, vast reaches of space. Missions of daring in the name of interplanetary justice. Travel into the future with Buzz Corey, Commander-in-Chief of the Space Patrol! In today's transcribed adventure, Buzz and Happy are investigating a space factory revolving in an orbit around the planet Venus. Suddenly, they find themselves locked in a freight handling chamber, floating in the middle of the room.
1: They've cut the artificial gravity field. We're completely weightless.
2: Well, how are we going to get down to the floor? Oh, my head. Smoking rockets, Commander. We were pulled up to the ceiling. There's the floor down there below us.
1: They reversed the gravity field. The pull in this room is toward the ceiling.
2: Well, now are we going to get down to the floor?
1: We'll get down to it all right, the hard way, I'm afraid. They'll reverse the gravity field from floor to ceiling till they break every bone in our bodies.
0: We'll return in just a moment with today's Space Patrol adventure, the Venus Space Factory. Hi, gang. Space Patroller Dick Tufeld reporting to you from the Terra Airport. Just got back from a trip to Venus, and boy, do I need supercharging. Well, I'll just have myself a Space Patrol breakfast with one of the super cereals, Rice Chex or Wheat Chex. They're bite-sized, you know, and so easy to eat and so different and delicious, the commander made them official cereals of the Space Patrol. Try them yourself, gang, and don't wait. Not for a swell treat like Rice Chex and Wheat Chex. Try them today. And say, gang, here's something important. We are swamped with orders for space binoculars. We have plenty of them, but we just can't mail them out fast enough. So if you're waiting for space binoculars, please be patient. We'll soon be caught up. Well, I got to go get supercharged right now. See you later, gang. And now, today's Space Patrol adventure, the Venus Space Factory. Swinging in wide orbits around the planet Venus are two gigantic constructions, popularly known as space factories. Power is obtained from the sun by use of solar energy reflectors. These privately owned factories are inspected at regular intervals by Space Patrol personnel to see that United Planets regulations are observed. Right now, in the control section office of one of the factories, Space Patrol Inspector Curtis is talking to Vincent Trowbridge, owner of the plant.
3: I've completed the inspection, Mr. Trowbridge.
4: Find anything wrong, Inspector Curtis?
3: No, nothing serious. The heat insulation on the mercury vapor conduits needs replacing.
4: Oh, you aren't going to enter that on a report, are you?
3: Well, I should. But I'll overlook it this time if you promise to have it repaired by the time of my next official visit here.
4: Of course. You just play ball with me, Curtis, and I'll play ball with you.
3: Fine. Oh, Mr. Trowbridge.
4: Yes, Curtis.
3: About the investment you're handling for me, is everything all right?
4: Well, it doesn't look good right now.
3: But can I get my 10,000 credits back?
4: Perhaps in a few months.
3: A few months? Well, Mr. Trowbridge, you said last month we could expect a quick profit.
4: Yes, I also said there were certain risks involved. You remember that, don't you?
3: Yeah, but all our other investments, they turned out all right.
4: They were for small amounts, 100 credits or so.
3: I was counting on that money. You put me in a terrible spot.
4: I didn't put you on the spot, Curtis. You insisted I take your money. It was your money, wasn't it?
3: Yeah, of course it was, except for a few hundred I borrowed. But it has to be paid back right away.
4: Well, I'm afraid there is nothing I can do.
3: Oh, look, you've got to help me. If the Space Patrol finds out I've been having business dealings with one of the firms I inspect, I'll lose my job.
4: Well, you didn't worry much about that when you were winning.
3: Yeah, it was foolish, I admit it. But I was relying on your business judgment. This gets out of... I'm finished.
4: Perhaps I should have realized you weren't in a position to risk so much money. Tell you what. Suppose I return those 10,000 credits to you.
3: Will you, Mr. Trowbridge?
4: Now, understand, Curtis. I only do this out of the goodness of my heart. This is just a loan, you understand. It's my money you're getting. Your 10,000 is still invested with another firm, and I can't touch it.
3: I'll pay you back every credit when the other deal begins to pay off.
4: Yeah. Oh, in the meantime, you're in a position to do me a favor.
3: Well, what do you have in mind?
4: Well, you also inspect the other space factory, don't you?
3: Stan Larkin's plant? Oh, yes, sir.
4: What's his record?
3: Excellent. Why?
4: Mm-hmm. Perhaps you've been somewhat lax in your inspection. Somewhat indulgent, shall we say.
3: Oh, no. I'm always very careful.
4: Yes, but there is always room for improvement, Curtis. From now on, you can even be more careful when you check on Larkin. When are you due there again?
3: 2 days from now.
4: Well, just make sure you examine his entire factory thoroughly. I'm sure you'll be able to find that Larkin is guilty of several irregularities.
3: You aren't asking me to turn in a false report.
4: Would you rather a true one be turned in on you?
3: All right, Mr. Trowbridge.
4: Oh, this may ease your conscience a little. I have a couple of men working at Larkin's factory. You wouldn't have to use your imagination too much in reporting violations.
2: Commander Corey's office. Cadet Happy here. Yes, sir. All right, Major, I'll tell him.
5: Well, what is it, Happy?
2: It's Major Robertson, Commander. He says Inspector Curtis is due back at Venus City headquarters tomorrow. He's been on sick leave.
5: Hap, remind me to spacephone Curtis in the morning regarding the space factory report.
2: Yes, sir.
5: I can't understand what's happened to Stan Larkin's operation.
2: Well, who is this Larkin, sir?
5: He owns one of the two space factories circling Venus. The last two inspection reports have been pretty bad. Till 3 weeks ago, Larkin's plant had a very high rating.
2: Well, what's the trouble, sir?
5: Curtis listed 6 counts of defective safety equipment, including the main airlock. When he returned for another checkup 2 weeks later, 3 of the previous citations hadn't been corrected.
2: What about the Trowbridge station?
5: Oh, that's excellent. You know, it looks to me as though Larkin's trying to cut corners.
2: It's not a very smart move with a new government contract still sitting on the Secretary General's desk.
5: 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Any negligence in one of those space factories could cost the life of every man in the plant. First, I'll see what Curtis has to say about the situation. Then I may pay Larkin a visit.
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4: Trowbridge here. Go ahead, Curtis.
6: I just thought I ought to let you know. 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
4: Is he coming here, too?
6: He didn't mention it in our space phone conversation. But better be prepared just in case he does.
4: I am always prepared. Did he question your report on Larkin's?
6: No, not yet. But I'm worried. I don't want to get into this any deeper.
4: Now look, Curtis, stop worrying. Just take it easy.
6: All right, but I won't make any more false reports.
4: Well, we'll talk about it later. When is Corey due at Larkin's?
6: At about 900 hours universal start time tomorrow.
4: All right, Curtis. Trowbridge out. Now, what can my men do to convince Corey that Larkin isn't?
5: Could start decelerating now, Happy. We're nearly on the factory's orbit.
2: Yeah, it certainly doesn't look very solid, Commander. Like a bunch of wheels strung together with wire.
5: It would never do on a planet, of course, but out here in space with no gravity pull, it's strong enough.
2: Where do we join airlock, sir?
5: At the end of that tube projecting from the circular structure. We'll make our approach from the other side.
2: Yeah, it looks like we've got a clear approach on this vector, sir.
5: Right. Let's contact Larkin and tell him we're coming in for inspection.
7: Commander Corey, I've been in the manufacturing business for 20 years. This is the first time I've been accused of mismanagement.
5: All you're being accused of right now, Mr. Larkin, is failure to correct certain faulty equipment after receiving a citation from our inspector.
7: But I tell you, I ordered it corrected.
5: Did you check to see if your orders were carried out?
7: Well, frankly, no, I didn't. In the past, I've never found it necessary to check up on my employees.
5: Mr. Larkin, our inspectors have a regular procedure to follow. Would you say that in the past, Curtis has ignored defective equipment?
7: I don't know whether Curtis has ignored defective equipment or not, but I haven't.
5: Well, then what about those last two reports? What about the complaints of impurities in your products?
7: Commander, would you like to inspect this factory right now?
5: I certainly would, but you haven't answered my questions.
7: Maybe we'll both know the answers after inspection. I manufacture plastics, not excuses.
5: All right, Larkin. I'll call my cadet and we'll inspect. I'll say this for you, Larkin. Overall, your factory is run very efficiently.
7: We haven't finished the tour yet, Commander. With these accusations against me, I think it only fair that you make a complete inspection.
5: All right. What's next?
7: Well, you've seen the crew's living quarters, the power control station, and the process control room. As I recall your inspector's last report, there was a defective airlock in number 2 loading chamber.
5: That's right. Has it been repaired?
7: I ordered it repaired. Come with me. You can see for yourselves. Oh, here, wait. You'd better both put on heavy coats if you're going in there.
2: Why, is it cold in there?
7: About 5 degrees below zero centigrade. The coats are here in the locker. Here's one for you, Commander.
5: Thank you.
7: And here you are, Cadet.
2: Thanks, Mr. Larkin. Oh, why is the loading chamber so cold?
7: This chamber is where we keep the hexaplast sheets. They're moved directly into the hold of a cargo ship, which is also at 5 degrees below zero.
2: Hexaplast? What's that?
5: It's a light but very strong plastic, Happy. It's called the material with a memory.
2: A memory?
7: Mm-hmm. Oh, excuse me, Commander, the intercom. Larkin at chamber 2. Yes? Can it wait? Yep, but I'm... Oh, all right. I'll be right back. Commander, I've got to go back to the central control room. Two of my technicians seem to have misinterpreted my instructions on a process routine. Why don't you examine loading chamber 2, and I'll join you in a minute.
5: Of course. Go ahead.
7: Thanks, Commander.
5: Now, let's go in, Happy. We'd better secure the door to hold the temperature down.
2: Oh, it's not as cold in here as I expected it to be.
5: It's a dry cold, low humidity. These coats are pretty heavy.
2: Boy, there sure isn't much room to move around with all these bales stacked in here.
5: Now, there's the airlock at the other end of the chamber. Let's check the indicator and see if there's any leakage.
2: Yes, sir. Oh, by the way, Commander, what did you mean when you said hexaplast was a material with a memory?
5: Well, it can be molded into a certain shape at a fairly high temperature. Then when it's cold, the way it is now, it flattens out.
2: Uh-huh.
5: When the temperature rises, it springs back into its original form, just as though its molecules remembered what shape to take.
2: What was that?
5: I don't know. Sounded as though something snapped.
2: Oh, look, up there. The top bale came undone. Yeah, somebody did a sloppy job of packing. Wow, there goes another one. Hey, look, it's moving. The cargo's shifting.
5: You've got to get out of here, Happy.
2: Hey, Commander! Commander, what's happening?
5: The hexaplast expanding to its original shape. Open the door, hurry.
2: It's locked, sir.
5: You've got to get out of here in a hurry. If we don't, the hexaplast will crush us against the wall.
0: We'll return to Space Patrol in just a moment. This is Captain Dick Tufeld reporting the morning news direct from Terra City. First, the headlines. Commander Corey offers projectoscope to boys and girls on Earth. Space Patrol mailbags jammed with orders. The commander interrupts all communication lanes to warn projectoscope is offered for limited time only. Those are the headlines. Now the details. Today, Buzz Corey is again offering all boys and girls a chance to send for the new 6-inch pocket projectoscope. This streamlined blue and yellow plastic model in the shape of the commander's rocket ship has been designed to do 3 important things. 1, to flash on and off so rapidly it can be used as a signal light. 2, to throw a steady beam of light so it can also be used as a flashlight. 3, to throw pictures on the wall by means of a special strip of film. Response from Earth has been terrific. Orders have been pouring in without let-up, but supplies are still big and work is on schedule. When a letter is received, a projectoscope is mailed at once. But Commander Corey warned in a special bulletin that the projectoscope could be offered for a limited time only. So, gang, send for your projectoscope today. Just buy a box of rice checks or wheat checks. Then, with your name and address, send 35 cents in coin and a rice checks or wheat checks box top to Space Patrol, Box 686, St. Louis, Missouri. This offer good only in the USA and may be withdrawn at any time. That's Space Patrol, Box 686, St. Louis, Missouri.
8: And now back to today's adventure, the Venus Space Factory. Vincent Trowbridge, owner of a space factory revolving around Venus, has forced a Space Patrol inspector to turn in false reports against Stan Larkin, owner of a competing space factory. Commander Corey and Cadet Happy went to the Larkin plant to investigate. While in loading chamber number 2 of the space factory, the two space patrolmen find themselves in danger of being crushed by a rapidly expanding plastic known as hexaplast as the temperature rises in the chamber.
5: Stand back, Happy. Let me try that door.
2: Yes, sir.
5: Somebody must have locked it after we got in here.
2: You suppose it was Larkin?
5: Pat, look out!
2: Huh? Wow, if you hadn't yelled, sir, I'd have been smashed between those two blocks of hexaplast.
1: It's going to keep expanding till it fills every inch of this chamber.
2: That's as hard as rock.
1: Yes, after it reaches its original shape.
2: Commander, could it break through the hull of the chamber?
1: By the time it does, it won't matter to us. Hey, wait. You've given me an idea. There's a bale that hasn't broken open yet. Help me drag it to the door.
2: Yes, sir.
1: Let's move fast, Happy.
2: This bale feels soft. Yeah.
1: Now let's wedge it between the stack of hexaplast and the door. A little tighter.
2: Commander, I can feel it expanding.
1: Stand back. When those metal packing strips burst, they'll lash out like whips.
2: There it goes.
1: It's swelling up. Let's hope that door is the weakest part of the chamber.
2: Hey, it works, sir. The door's open.
1: Let's get out of here quickly.
2: Hey, Commander, it's colder out here in the passage than it was in the chamber.
1: Let's get to the control room. I want to hear Larkin's explanation of this. Here's the control room, Hap. Larkin.
7: Commander, you're safe.
1: And you know what happened in the loading chamber.
7: Yes. Did you secure the outer door to the passage?
1: Yes, I did. Now, maybe you'll tell me who locked the refrigeration door.
7: Locked it? It wasn't locked.
2: Oh, no. We had to use expanding hexaplast to break it open.
7: You were in there with that wild plastic?
1: Where did you think we were, Larkin?
7: I don't know. I settled the argument between the two technicians. Then I came back here and checked the instruments. I could see the temperature was rising in the loading chamber.
1: And what made it rise?
7: The thermostat must have been defective. But it's all right now. Even if the hexaplast bursts the chamber hull, we won't lose any air in the other sections of the factory.
1: But I'd still like to know what made the temperature rise and the door lock just when Cadet Happy and I were in that chamber.
7: Commander, you don't think it was deliberate?
1: I don't know, Larkin. But somebody here is guilty of criminal negligence. As of this moment, your factory is officially closed.
7: Closed? Why?
1: Safety. One incompetent or vicious man in this space factory could destroy the lives of everyone aboard it. I'm going to order a ship to be sent here from Venus to remove every one of your staff to Venus City until we can have a complete investigation. I'll assign a space patrol ship to cruise alongside this factory in its orbit around Venus to protect your interests.
7: Very well, Commander. I'll order a complete shutdown.
1: All right, Larkin. Come on, Happy. We'll get to our ship and space upon Venus City. Then we'll head for Terra and organize an investigation.
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0: Are there any cargo ships loading or unloading at the factory?
9: No ships are due till tomorrow. Why?
0: I'm coming there to talk to you.
9: What am I?
0: I'll tell you when I get there.
9: Now, isn't that rather stupid? You aren't due to inspect for another 10 days.
0: I'm nearly there. Have the airlocks ready.
9: Why can't you tell me what you want over the spacophone? We're both on the scramble circuit.
0: I've got to talk to you. In person.
9: All right, come ahead. But if you are in trouble, don't expect me to get you out of it.
2: Commander, shouldn't we be on the Terra Vector?
1: I've changed course, Happy. We're heading for the other space factory on the opposite side of Venus.
2: Why? Is something wrong at the Trowbridge plant?
1: Well, so far it's not as serious as what went on at Larkin's. I've been getting some interesting information from Major Robertson, though. Trowbridge has been putting out some defective plastics, too, worse than Larkin's.
2: Was it in the inspector's report, sir?
1: No. The Bureau of Standards discovered it. It should have been detected by our inspector at the factory. Yet he's consistently given Trowbridge a high efficiency rating.
2: Does the same man check both factories?
1: Yes, George Curtis. Well, maybe he needs a vacation.
2: Yeah, he seemed to be right on his toes when he checked Larkin's plant.
1: Venus City Space Control was supposed to notify me when they located Curtis. He's off duty for 18 hours, so he must be somewhere in the city.
2: Oh, there's another collection of wheels in the viewscope, sir. We're getting close to the Trowbridge factory.
10: All right, Curtis. Tell me what was important enough to bring you here to the factory at this time.
0: I found out what your men tried to do to Corey with the hexaplast. You might have killed him.
10: Wouldn't that have put Larkin in a hot spot? As it is, this will probably finish him.
0: Yeah, but you don't know the rest of it. Corey had the whole crew, including Larkin, flown to Venus City for an investigation. I'll be called in to testify.
10: So what? That close call, Corey will convince him that Larkin isn't fit to operate a factory. Ah, you just calm down. Go back to Venus City and be there when he calls you.
0: But, Trowbridge, don't you realize? Corey will probably give Larkin and his crew a brainograph test and find out about your spies.
10: I hadn't thought of that.
0: Corey will find out you're behind this whole scheme and find out about me.
10: You know, I'm glad you did come here, Curtis. You can fly me to Venus before Corey organizes his investigation. We'll have to eliminate those spies of mine before they are given the brainograph test.
5: No, I won't have any part of it.
10: All you have to do is keep your mouth shut. Being a space patrol inspector, you won't be asked to take a brainograph test. Not if you play calm.
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2: 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Shut up.
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10: Now keep your mouth shut, Curtis. Let me do the talking. Venus Space Factory number 2 to Commander Corey. Trowbridge here.
6: Mr. Trowbridge, I want to talk to you on official business.
10: Why, of course, Commander.
6: You'll be ready to join airlocks with the factory in about 3 minutes.
10: 3 minutes?
6: Yes.
10: Come ahead, Commander.
6: Thanks, Mr. Trowbridge. Corey out.
5: You recognize my ship. Why didn't you stall him till I could get away?
10: It's too late now. He'd see you anyway. Don't worry. Just do as I say and we'll both be all right. Just get back in that living compartment and lock the door. I'll handle Corey.
5: What are you going
10: to
5: do?
10: Just leave that to me. Go on. Get in that compartment.
5: Go on, Happy.
2: Yes, sir.
10: Well, Commander Corey, this is rather a surprise.
5: Hello, Mr. Trowbridge. I recognized our inspector's ship at number 2 airlock. Is he in here?
10: Yes, he's inspecting my factory.
5: It was my impression that he was here 4 days ago.
10: Oh, you mean you didn't know he was coming here today? I'm afraid Inspector Curtis is a very thorough young man. I've been getting quite a going over from him.
5: You have? Why?
10: Well, I'll let him tell you. He's probably in the handling room now. This way, please. On second thought, maybe I'd better tell you myself. Frankly, I tried to deceive Curtis on his last trip here. And I thought I succeeded.
5: Deceive him? How?
10: Some defective insulation.
5: Well, what about it?
10: Well, I could tell that Curtis wasn't feeling very well. And I thought I'd put it over. That he wouldn't notice. Well, I found out differently. He's going over the entire plant with a vengeance.
5: After I see Curtis, there are a couple of other matters I want to discuss with you, Mr. Trowbridge.
10: Why, certainly. You'll find Curtis right in here, Commander. The handling room. Just go right in.
2: Hey! You. On your feet, Happy. Get through that door. After him.
11: Commander. Commander, I can't touch the floor. What happened?
5: We're floating. Trowbridge cut off the artificial gravity in here.
11: We're going right toward the ceiling.
5: Now, take it easy. When you reach the ceiling, push yourself gently toward the floor.
11: Yes, sir.
5: Gently now. You might bounce back up again. When your feet touch, make your way carefully toward the door. Remember, we're completely weightless.
11: I can reach the ceiling now.
2: Here goes.
5: That's it. We're going down.
11: Yeah, like a couple of feathers. Oh, this is the strangest feeling.
5: Easy now. Your feet are almost touching the floor.
11: Oh, my head. Smoking rockets, Commander. We were pulled up to the ceiling. There's the floor down there below us.
5: Trowbridge reversed the gravity field. Pull in this room is toward the ceiling.
11: How are we going to get down to the floor?
5: The hard way, I'm afraid. Trowbridge can keep reversing the gravity field from floor to ceiling till he batters us unconscious.
11: Look, sir. Everything that wasn't bolted to the floor is up on the ceiling all around us. Crates and tools, everything.
5: Now you see why Trowbridge called this the handling room. They can handle any object by adjusting the gravity field, no matter how heavy.
11: Yeah, including us. Wow, feel that. I'm pressing harder than ever against the ceiling.
5: Trowbridge is increasing the gravity field.
11: What's he going to do? Knock us out by giving us extra G's?
5: I doubt that he has that much power.
11: Well, it's strong enough so that I can't stand up on the ceiling.
5: If he reverses it at this strength, we'll break every bone in our bodies when we hit the floor.
11: Wow, this is awful. Just waiting for him to smash us down.
5: Happy, look down there on the wall. See that switch box?
11: Yes, sir.
5: It's right by the outer loading hatch. Maybe a gravity control emergency switch. We can just turn that lever to the off position.
11: But we can't reach it, sir. Not even if we could stand up.
5: No, but there are a lot of objects around us up here in the ceiling. Small things we could throw. We can hit that switch before Trowbridge reverses the gravity.
11: There's a small crowbar. It's even hard to crawl with all this high gravity. There.
5: Now take careful aim, Happy. Remember, be ready to duck. That bar is going to fall back up to the ceiling.
11: Yeah, that's right. I'm glad you reminded me. Well, here goes.
5: Oh, watch out, it's falling back.
11: I didn't throw it nearly hard enough.
5: I'll try it with this wrench.
11: If you hit it, we'll have quite a drop to the floor.
5: If I hit it, we'll stay here in the ceiling till we push ourselves down. Cross your fingers.
11: Hey, you hit it, sir. We're weightless again.
5: All right, Happy. Easy now. Press against the ceiling with your legs. Push yourself down toward the door. Okay, careful now. Let's go.
11: Oh,
10: Come on, Curtis, quick. Get into your ship.
12: What'd you do with Corey?
10: He's floating around in the handling room, up near the ceiling.
12: What?
10: Well, just as I was about to reverse the gravity pole and smash him to the floor, the field cut off. I guess I overloaded the coils. Come on, we gotta get out of here. Hurry, get to your ship.
1: All right, Trowbridge, stay right where you are.
10: Hurry!
3: Commander, I didn't know you were here.
5: Curtis, you had the right hunch in coming back here, but evidently you didn't know just how far Trowbridge really would go.
3: No, Commander.
10: Yeah, that's right, Curtis. I might even take a brainograph test.
5: Happy, take Trowbridge into custody.
3: No, you don't. Get your hands up, Cadet.
5: Curtis.
3: Go on, you too, Corey.
2: Hey, what is this? Curtis, are you out of your mind?
10: Good work, Curtis. Now, Corey, we'll see.
3: Get him, Happy!
5: All right, you two, on your feet.
2: I've got their weapons, sir.
3: Commander, Trowbridge forced me to help him. He bribed two of Larkin's guards to heat up the hexaplast chamber. I didn't have a thing to do with it.
10: Curtis, keep your mouth shut.
5: You might as well let him talk, Trowbridge. We've got enough on you right now.
3: Commander, I'll tell you everything. Honestly, I will. I only did what I did so I wouldn't lose my inspector's job.
5: Curtis, you have a peculiar idea of an inspector's duties.
2: Yeah, don't worry, Curtis. You'll still be an inspector. You can inspect the inside of a criminal rehabilitation center.
0: An action preview of next week's exciting Space Patrol adventure in just a moment. Gang, everybody's talking about the projectoscope, and no wonder, it's terrific. Now, here's a boy who's been talking about his projectoscope since the moment he got it. That was on Saturday morning.
13: Hey, Junior, look. I got my projectoscope. Man, it's really neat. Look at that. It's shaped like a real outer space rocket ship with tail fins and a radar antenna.
0: Sunday night, and he's still going strong.
13: Hey, Dad, turn out the light. There now. I'm going to show you some pictures on the wall in my projectoscope. That's Buzz Corey and Cadet Happy, you see there, in a real Space Patrol adventure. It's called Mighty Meteor, and there's three other adventures on the same film.
0: And so it went with his friends on Monday, Tuesday, and Wednesday.
13: Hey, look at Joe. Look at this projectoscope flash signals in the dark. See how fast I can blink it on and off?
0: Then Thursday, Friday, and Saturday again. And this boy is still talking about his projectoscope.
13: Now, don't cry, sis. I'll find that nickel you dropped here in the dark. See, I got my projectoscope in my pocket. And it's a swell flashlight, too. See that beam of light? Here's your nickel, sis. Good old projectoscope.
0: Gang, get yourself one of these wonderful projectoscopes. We have enough for all of you, and we'll send you on the day we get your order. Just buy a box of Rice Chex or Wheat Chex. 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Write that down. Space Patrol, Box 686, St. Louis, Missouri. And now, a preview of next week's exciting Space Patrol adventure. Buzz and Happy have joined airlocks with a spaceship in which two criminals are holding Carol captive. Although the criminals have meekly surrendered over the spacophone, Buzz is still wary.
5: Happy, I'm going to open the inner hatch. Have your ray gun ready.
2: Yes, sir.
14: You got us, Commander, with our hands up. Look, I'll turn on the lights so you can see better.
1: Happy, the lights...
2: They're blinding, Commander. I can't see.
14: Let them have it, Rambo. They can't see. They're helpless.
0: Be sure to be with us next Saturday for the exciting story, The Cosmic Ray Detector, when Wheat Chex, Rice Chex, and Good Hot Ralston again bring you Space Patrol! Special bulletin for boys and girls in Indianapolis, Indiana, and Washington, D.C. 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The Ralston Rocket! Space Patrol, an original Mike Moser production starring Ed Kemmer as Commander Corey and Lynn Osborne as Cadet Happy, was written by Lou Houston and directed by Larry Robertson. Other players were Ken Mayer, Bela Kovach, Norman Jolly, and David Duval. Dick Tufeld speaking. Now, don't forget to tune in next Saturday and every Saturday when Wheat Chex, Rice Chex, and Good Hot Ralston again present the new exciting Space Patrol.
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0: Tonight, Target One. But first, hear this. The presents have been opened, the gifts enjoyed, and in the case of the kids, a few are already slightly battered. But NBC has one more holiday package for you, and it'll be delivered over this weekend on Monitor. There'll be the music of such bands as those of Guy Lombardo and Richard Maltby, punctuated by the antic commentary of Monitor's own Bob and Ray and Fibber McGee and Molly, and underscored by the up-to-the-minute reports of NBC's newsmen at home and abroad. 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

0: Now, X minus one, and tonight's story, Target One.
1: Headquarters of the World Council was in the ruined United Nations building in New York. It took me an hour to reach it, picking my way across the red-colored rubble that had once been a proud city. I was ushered into the office of the president of the council, a former Russian scientist named Melkov. It was hard to realize that only a few decades ago, these people had helped us destroy the world in an atomic war that left less than 100...

0: I understand. You want to sit down?
1: Yeah.
0: I suppose you are wondering what this is all about.
2: Very little surprises me, Mr. President.
0: Good. As you know, Doctor, the Great War of 1960 left very little of the human race. What it did leave, well, 2 billion corpses, 3 continents rotting and unlivable, and every survivor mutating. I believe you yourself have had children who could scarcely be called human. Sorry to be so blunt.
2: Why did you send for me, Mr. President?
0: Doctor, suppose I gave you an opportunity to do something extremely practical.
2: Such as?
0: A chance to prevent the destruction of our world, which took place 30 years ago.
2: To prevent what has happened? To stop an atomic war?
0: Yes. Would you do it?
2: I'd sell my soul to the devil, Mr. President.
0: You mean that?
2: Yes.
0: Doctor, what would you say was the most important scientific discovery of the 20th century?
2: I suppose Einstein's equation. E equals mc squared.
0: Exactly. This formula unlocked the atom. Without it, there would have been no atomic energy, and consequently, no bomb, no war.
2: The formula did not cause the war, Mr. President, nor did the man who discovered it. He was one of the finest human beings who ever lived. A man utterly dedicated to the pursuit of peace and harmony.
0: Yes, exactly. That is what will make your task so abhorrent, Doctor.
2: What is this task, Mr. President?
0: Quite simply, it is the murder of Albert Einstein.
2: Are you insane?
0: Perhaps. Only history will record that.
2: How in the name of heaven? Albert Einstein died in 1956.
0: I am well aware of that. In order to commit this murder, Doctor, you will have to travel back in time.
2: Travel back? You mean that...
0: I mean that our scientists have succeeded in their experiments. Parachronon penetration has been achieved.
2: It's fantastic.
0: So were atomic energy and rockets to the moon and radio waves long before both of those.
2: You're actually suggesting that I return to the early 20th century to commit a murder?
0: Yes.
2: But why Einstein? Why not the men who took his contributions and twisted them into ghastly inhuman weapons? Why not them?
0: Because others would replace them. There are many minds so filled with contempt for their own lives that they would be willing to destroy others, so warped with hate that they might even enjoy the job. No, it must be Einstein.
2: Well, then why me? Why not select some murderer, some fiend?
0: Because you are a man of the highest morality. This task must not be performed by some twisted monster. It must be done by a man of integrity who fully realizes his responsibility. To do otherwise would be to degrade ourselves and our victim. Come here, to the window. Do you see that covered barge lying in the East River?
2: Yes.
0: That barge is the finest laboratory we could assemble. Inside it is the mechanism for complete K-meson penetration, maintaining a stable configuration. In effect, it is a floating time machine.
2: You've tested it?
0: It was tested last week. Professor Milton Waxman went back 40 years in time and returned. We cannot afford another test because our energy sources are limited.
2: Will Waxman accompany me?
0: Yes. He and one other. Well, Doctor, what is your answer?

0: Security.
1: I see.
0: He's going with us.
1: To see there's no mistake.
0: That's right, Doctor.
1: Very well. I don't suppose murderers can be choosy about their companions.
0: Before we go any further, here are some clothes that will be suitable to the time and place, which is our destination. Please put them on, Doctor.
2: While you're changing, I'll give you some background on the subject. Born in Germany, 1879. German citizen, religion Jewish. Became a Swiss citizen after graduation from Zurich Polytechnical Institution. Later migrated to the United States after Adolf Hitler came to power, with a price set on his head by the Nazis. Nobel Prize for Physics, 1921. Copley Medal, 1925. Franklin, 1935. Personal habits...
1: Must we do this?
0: He's only doing his job. Go on, John.
2: Personal habits. Works in a bare room with only a pencil and paper. Enjoys sailing, smokes a pipe, never drinks, is a violinist of consummate ability.
1: All right, I'm ready.
0: Good. Now just strap yourself into the accelerator seat. Ready? Switch on. The sensation will be something akin to weightlessness, a disorientation and feeling of utter detachment. This will last until we have settled into a new orbital configuration. We will be able to monitor our time segment on the screen before us.
1: May I ask our objective?
0: Yes. The Polytechnicum at Zurich. Graduation ceremony in the year 1900.
1: So young.
0: He was already formulating the theory of relativity at this point, Doctor. We have no choice. It must be clean and thorough. Are you ready, gentlemen?
1: Yes.
2: Ready, Professor.
0: Hold on. We will begin to whirl until we reach speeds where K-meson penetration is possible. Now.
1: The sensation was unlike anything I'd ever experienced. I felt bodiless, weightless. My consciousness seemed to float free. I was dimly aware of Waxman at the monitoring controls, but otherwise I remember no sensation. Later he told me that it took exactly 1.5 hour to vector in on the right time and place. That was right after the whirling stopped.
0: Marin, are you all right?
1: Yes, I think so.
0: John?
2: I'm all right.
1: Where are we?
0: Well, according to the monitor, our barge is at a dockside on the Lake of Zurich. The year should be 1900. The time is 2:00. We have exactly 1 hour to accomplish our mission. Open the hatchway, John. Well?
1: Fantastic. A different world.
0: We can't waste any time. The graduation ceremony is at 3:00. Now let's go.
1: Very well.
2: Just a moment, gentlemen. Here, take these.
1: What are they?
2: Guns. We'll need them.

0: That afternoon, I was taken aboard the barge in the East River. I was left alone in the laboratory to wait for Waxman, the physicist who knew how to operate the chronosphere. Waxman, who is this?
1: His name is Jom. Jom, this is Dr. Charles Maron.
2: I know the doctor.
0: I don't believe we've met.
2: In my business, I have to know a lot of people I've never met.
1: Jom is...

0: It was strange to see the world green and happy again after our red radioactive ruins. Eventually, we located a policeman who spoke some English. He directed us to the auditorium of the Zurich Polytechnical Institute where the graduation ceremony was in progress.
1: Don't attract much attention. Take a seat in the rear.
2: And now, it gives me great pleasure to present the diplomas of graduation to the members of the graduating class of the Zurich Polytechnic Institute. First, Mr. Hans Kindler, cum laude.
1: Do you see him, John?
3: Not yet.
2: Next,
1: we will have to wait until they call him to the platform.
2: Mr. Heinrich Weiss, valedictor.
1: Are you ready?
2: Barbara Müller.
1: Maren, you're the one who must do this. Are you ready?
2: Weiss?
0: Oh, yes. Yes, I am. I'm ready.
2: Mr. Albert Einstein.
3: That's him.
1: Maren, shoot. Shoot.
4: I can't do it. I can't.
3: Give me that gun. Come on! We've got to get out of Dodge! Now hurry!
1: Another few minutes.
0: What do you suppose it will be like?
1: What?
0: Our world, the one we left. Without atomic fission, I mean.
1: We'll soon know.
0: Well, one thing is for sure. There'll be no mass destruction. The people will be there.
1: And the people. Good Lord, there'll be billions of them.
0: And the trees, the green shrubs, and the beautiful tall buildings. He looked very young.
1: We're vectoring in on our year. Now hang on when I start the negative penetration. Brace yourselves. According to calculations, we should be back in the East River on the same day we left. The world will be as it would have been if Einstein had never existed. Open the hatch, John.
3: Look at that.
0: The city. New York is whole again. No ruins. No rubble.
1: Those buildings are magnificent. Look at the trees and the parks. Maren, we've done it. It was worth it. We've done it.
0: Yes. We've done it. Suddenly from nowhere, an official boat. A police boat. Suspicious of the barge and our parachronin penetration equipment, we were arrested by federal agents. The barge and our time machines confiscated. We were drugged, tortured, questioned interminably. It went on for what seemed like days and weeks. Finally, when they decided that they had had every shred of information we possessed, we were taken before a huge, beetle-browed man who seemed to be a combination scientist and civil authority.
5: Sit him down. Well, Dr. Maren, we seem to have exhausted the possibilities. Tell me, is there anything you and your companions wish to tell me before you're disposed of?
0: Disposed of?
5: A euphemism for murdered.
0: Murdered? Why, what have we done?
5: You haven't done anything yet. But you have a thorough knowledge of nuclear physics, fission reaction, hydrogen bombs, etc.
0: Good Lord, you mean you have the knowledge we tried to keep from you? You got it from us ourselves?
5: Don't flatter yourself, Doctor. We've known the principles of nuclear reaction ever since Kretschwood.
0: Kretschwood?
5: The Brazilian scientist. Discoverer of the equation E equals MC squared.
0: I see. Then, why are you going to destroy us?
5: Because, my friend, you're too dangerous. You know too much. Information could leak to our enemies. Important principles.
0: Enemies?
5: Oh, yes, I forgot. You have no knowledge of contemporary affairs. Beneath this building, deep in the earth, there is a thorium pile going.
0: Thorium? Oh, U-235.
5: Yeah, would be better, yes. Our scientists are working that out. The problem of separation and so on. It's a highly secret project, naturally. We call it only by the name Manhattan Project.
0: Manhattan? Oh, no, it couldn't be. It's too coincidental. Yet I see it's true. You're going through exactly the same steps. In a year, you'll have an atom bomb. Then soon after, a hydrogen bomb. Then intercontinental missiles, and then...
5: You seem to have great powers of prophecy, as well as great scientific knowledge.
6: my friend. Did you ever hear of a man named Einstein? Albert Einstein?
5: Einstein? No. I never heard of him.
6: Then the futility of it struck me. The futility of trying to place the guilt of all of us on any one man. The futility of trying to do something worthwhile by evil means. And finally, the futility of trying to murder an idea. As they led me to the execution cell, where I now wait, the words of a man whose books were destroyed in the war rang in my brain. The fault, dear Brutus, lies not with our stars, but with ourselves.

0: Fred Collins again. I'll have another word about X-1 in just a moment. Right how you feel, blue and miserable with a deep-down cold? 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
0: 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What would you do if you found yourself in a place where your every whim was granted? Don't worry. You wouldn't be the first to spoil utopia by attempting to improve it. Galaxy Magazine, on your newsstand today. Tonight, X-1 has brought you Target One, a story from the pages of Galaxy written by Frederick Pohl and adapted for radio by George Lefferts. Featured in our cast were Joseph Bell as Dr. Marin, Frank Silvera as President Malkov, Dean Almquist as Professor Voxman, Al Collins as Jom, Guy Repp as the official, with Charles Webster. This is Fred Collins speaking. X-1 was directed by George Boutsas and is an NBC Radio Network production.
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0: The Mutual Broadcasting System presents Quiet, Please, which is written and directed by Willis Cooper and which features Ernest Chappell. Quiet, Please for tonight is called Whence Came You?
1: I came from Jerusalem. I've traveled in the East a good deal in the last 20-odd years, and I flatter myself that I know my way around. So when I got off the plane at Cairo, I didn't start for the camp right away as a good storybook archaeologist would have done. I made a beeline for Shepherd's in the room I'd left a couple of days before when I went to Jerusalem. A bath, a gin and tonic, and a large batch of mail from the States. What more can a man ask? In Cairo on a hot night? But of course it was too good to last. Just gonna let him knock.
2: Hey, Austin, wake up.
1: Now, who the...
2: Hey, it's Abe Feldman.
1: Abe Feldman? Hey!
2: Hi, Austin. Regards from State and Madison.
1: Well, I'll be darned. Come on in. What are you doing here? What do you got there?
2: I do get around, don't I? Listen, this is gin and tonic. How are you?
1: Well, I'm fine, but come in. Well, sit down. You're the last man in the world that I...
2: Here, take a gin and tonic before I drop it. Well, L'chaim.
1: L'chaim in spades, Abe. By golly, I'm glad to see you, boy.
2: I'm glad to see you. I've been looking here for 3 days waiting for you to come back. Hey, you look skinnier.
1: Well, you go out and dig holes out there for 6 months, lad. You'll take off some of that fat, too.
2: Me fat? Go away, you're kidding. Well, get your shirt on and let's go see the town.
1: Sit down. Come on, what you doing here?
2: Business.
1: Yeah, what kind of business?
2: Newspaper business, Natch. What's cooking in the Middle East and stuff? Say, how do you get more of these things?
1: We'll get on the bar in a minute. They're colder down there. Well, go on, go on. Tell me about it.
2: Well, you know, Eddie Heffercamp just called me in and said draw some dough and go east and send him some stuff for the Sunday feature section. The Trib's making a monkey out of us again. So I remember the dear old days on the Midway, you and me, and you're around here, so... Let's go see the town, huh?
1: Well, I'll be darned. When'd you leave Chicago?
2: Day before yesterday.
1: Oh, boy.
2: Yep, the loop's still there. They still got the burlicue shows on South State Street. The Michigan Avenue Bridge is always up. The Cubs are in seventh place. Now?
1: Now what?
2: Now we go see the town? Come on, put on your pants.
1: You've never been in Cairo before, have you?
2: Me? Not me. Why?
1: Well, if you had, you wouldn't care much about seeing it, my boy.
2: Yeah?
1: Yeah.
2: But women...
1: You had a good look at any of them?
2: Have I? Oh, boy.
1: What?
2: The one that's waiting for you downstairs.
1: Waiting for me?
2: Wow.
1: What are you talking about? I don't know any women in Cairo.
2: Well, there's one who knows you.
1: Why, you're crazy.
2: I'm telling you.
1: How do you know?
2: She's been waiting down there for 3 days. I've seen her.
1: What'd she look like?
2: Oh, boy.
1: Not a native.
2: Cleopatra.
1: Is this one of your bum jokes, Abe?
2: I give you my word of honor.
1: I don't get it.
2: Come on downstairs and you will.
1: So we went downstairs. British colonels, American traveling salesmen, Egyptian army officers, a thief or two, a bevy of the ugliest women in the world. And I don't see any woman waiting for me.
2: There. By the door to the bar.
1: And I looked. And there by the door stood the one most beautiful woman I have ever seen in all my life. She was no Egyptian native. She might have descended from one of the marvelously lifelike paintings of a queen of the Hathor dynasty that I'd seen on the walls of tombs 2,000 years old. How can I describe her? Her eyes were black. Her hair was black and cut in the manner of the days of the shepherd kings that ruled the valley of the Nile 1,000 years before the pyramids were built. Red lips that smiled at me slowly. I felt my knees tremble as she looked into my eyes.
2: Come on, let's go ask her if she's got a friend.
1: And when I looked back at her... Where'd she go? It was midnight, and then 1 o'clock, and two, and then three. We still walked the streets of Cairo, And the waning moon was rising in the northeast behind our shoulders as we turned our steps back to the hotel. Twice I thought I'd seen her, and twice she, if she it was, disappeared into a narrow winding street where we couldn't follow. No, I never followed women about the streets of a foreign city before, not in all my life. Well, there's little enough of that in the life of an archaeologist. The women we followed died 1,000, 10,000 years before we were born. We know them only by their portraits painted on the walls of a musty tomb, by what we find in great hermetically sealed stone caskets, wrapped in rust-colored linen and smelling of the ghost of cinnamon and myrrh and spikenard. I don't know why I did this.
2: I know. She wanted you to come after her.
1: Well, that's ridiculous, Abe.
2: I heard her ask for you.
1: Well, what would she want of me?
2: What does a pretty gal usually want of a guy? Drinks, something to eat, a good time?
1: She could have had that from anybody.
2: Yeah, me for instance. But she wanted you, Austin.
1: Well, why?
2: Maybe she's a spy or something.
1: A spy?
2: Maybe she wanted to sell you something. You know, you grave robbers. Maybe she knows where some old pharaoh or somebody is planted.
1: Yeah, that could be, I suppose. Yeah, well, I'm for bed. I gotta get out to the diggings early.
2: Fine night we had.
1: Forget it. You got a room, huh?
2: Yeah, right down the hall. Well, knock on my door when you get up.
1: All right. Good night.
2: Night. Say, they have this incense all the time around this place, huh?
1: What do you mean?
2: Don't you smell it? Smells like a funeral.
1: I don't... Oh. Yeah, I suppose... Night.
2: Night, Austin.
1: I could have told him what the incense was. I've smelled cinnamon and myrrh and spikenard too often not to recognize it instantly. When I opened the door to my room, the smell was almost overpowering. Used as I am to the funeral spices of ancient Egyptian tombs. No. No, I'm not going to tell you that a beautiful Egyptian princess of the days of Hyksos was waiting for me in the darkness. This isn't a ghost story. It's a true story. There wasn't anyone in the room. I turned on the lights, opened the window. There wasn't anyone in the room. So I went to bed. Dreamed about sailing on Lake Michigan. The storm came up and the thunder crashed. And I was scared to death. Then I woke up and the thunder was the servant knocking on my door, bringing me my morning cup of tea. Abe and I got in my jeep and rode out to the excavation. It's quite a distance from Cairo. But never mind just where it is, because that's my business. And the university's. That right rear tire went flat, just as I've been expecting. I forgot to put air in a spare, so we took quite a while getting it pumped up. It was late afternoon when we got there. Abe had never seen anything of this sort. You see, Abe, these places are built one on top of another. Almost every village and town in the east is.
2: Different periods of time, huh?
1: Yeah, that's right. There may be any number of cities built above the ruins of another. All we do is dig out the top one, you see, recover everything we can that's of historical importance. Then go on carefully down to the next.
2: What do you do with the stuff that's on top?
1: It has to be destroyed, naturally.
2: Well, gee, that's too bad, ain't it?
1: Well, we make careful records, photographs.
2: And then you just peel off the stuff and go on to the next.
1: That's right. This is the fourth city from the top we're working on now. See those big pile of rubble over there?
2: Yeah.
1: That's the remains of the other three cities.
2: Gee, that seems a shame. All those years of work and living and everything?
1: Well, we save artifacts, of course.
2: Save what?
1: Things the people made. Potsherds, fragments of wall paintings, decorations, that sort of thing.
2: What do you do with the people you find?
1: People?
2: Yeah.
1: Oh, mummies. Various things. We read the inscriptions. Decide whether the fellow is important enough to investigate further. The Egyptian government has a great deal to say about the contents of tombs, you know.
2: Find any gold?
1: Not here so far, but we probably will. This part where we're standing was the necropolis of this particular city.
2: Huh?
1: The cemetery, you see.
2: Oh, yeah.
1: It's reasonable to suppose that there are other tombs under here.
2: That's where you find the jewels and the golden stuff?
1: Generally, yes.
2: Say, Austin, why don't you get a steam shovel in here? You'd move this stuff a lot quicker.
1: And probably smash some priceless inscriptions or paintings into bits. No, my boy, we do this gently.
2: Uh-huh. And you can read this stuff, huh? The hieroglyphics?
1: Hieroglyphics comes from two Greek words originally meaning carving by priests.
2: Okay, Professor. Can you read it?
1: Yeah, of course. I can read a good deal of the later writings by sight when we get down to the real ancient stuff. That's a little more difficult.
2: What does this say?
1: What?
2: This slab here.
1: Now, let's see. Here was I, Hotep, presented with a, well, I guess you'd say invested with, the working tools of those who build. In my hand, I, Hotep, did take, took, the tools of the second grade of workmen in stone, the plumb, the square and the...
2: The level, huh?
1: How'd you know?
2: There were masons in those days.
1: Well, sure. How do you think they built all this stone stuff?
2: Hey, look at that. What's that there?
1: It's a name. Sholem. It's probably Solomon. Yeah, this was in Solomon's time.
2: Right alongside the name.
1: The middle stone of an arch, which is secret.
2: The keystone. These fellas didn't know how to build an arch.
1: Well, that's right, they didn't. Why are you so excited about it, though?
2: Hey!
1: What?
2: Look at that.
1: This? Yeah, that's a very fine example of wall painting. Look how the colors are still bright. Look how they...
2: Yeah. You see the same thing I see, don't you?
1: You know what I saw? You know whose portrait was painted on the edge of the slab that came from a tomb that was old in the time of Augustus Caesar? Coincidence or not, here was the face of the woman who waited for me the night before in Shepherd's Hotel. It's amazing how racial characteristics persist through centuries in Egypt. I have seen Egyptian men who might have been Tutankhamun's own brother. I've seen women, but you wouldn't blame me for feeling my hackles rise a little at this uncanny resemblance to the woman who disappeared. I kept smelling myrrh and spikenard and cinnamon. But I hadn't much time to think of it then. Martin Weaver, who was in charge of the actual excavation, came up behind us.
3: Well, I'm glad you're back, Orson.
1: Well, hello, Martin. How are we doing? Zabe Felden, Martin Weaver.
3: How are you?
2: Hello.
3: Well, day before yesterday, we broke through a place, Orson, that goes down to the city underneath this one.
1: You did?
3: Yeah, one of the workmen found a big sandstone slab, and we cleared it away completely. I've got the big shears rigged over it now, and I thought we'd wait till you got here to lift the slab. You want to do it tonight or what?
2: Oh, gosh, let's do it now, Austin.
3: Well, what do you think? Getting dark.
1: Let's have a look at it.
3: Okay. Well, I'm glad you're back. Bring anything to drink with you?
1: We walked half a mile. There was a little clearing at one corner of the necropolis, and the beams of the shears stood stark against the darkening sky. There was something elemental, something deathly about them. It's not an archaeologist's job to be sentimental or superstitious. None of us would stay on the job very long if we were. But the half-inch steel cable was attached to a block of stone was the only thing that separated us from something that happened perhaps 40 centuries ago. And, well, there are times when a man's entitled to shiver a little in the wind that rises over the desert at sunset. Abe was beside himself with excitement.
2: Let's pull it up, Austin. Go on, let's pull it up, huh?
1: Go ahead, Martin.
3: Okay. Glad we got the engine. That slab weighs about 70 tons.
1: Go ahead.
4: little higher.
2: Gosh. The air foot down there.
1: That air you're breathing, Abe, was breathed by pharaohs long before Moses led his people out of this country.
2: Gee.
4: Okay, hold it, Martin.
5: Right.
2: You going down there, Austin?
1: Tomorrow.
2: Oh, not now?
1: No, it's late.
2: Oh, gee, I'd like to go down there.
1: We will in the morning.
5: How is it?
1: Let's take your flashlight.
2: Yeah.
1: Yeah, mummy case, some wall paintings.
2: Let me see.
1: Take the flashlight.
2: Oh, boy, oh, boy. It isn't far down there. I'm going to jump down.
1: No, wait.
2: Don't do that.
4: I'll be all right.
1: Now, don't go running all over that place, tracking it up, Abe.
2: I won't, boy. It's dark down here.
1: Get a ladder, Martin.
5: Yeah, okay.
1: You hear me, Abe?
2: I hear you. Throw me your flashlight.
1: Doggone it, that's the last time you... Here. Now, stand still.
2: I'm standing still. Hey, Austin.
1: What?
2: The picture on the wall.
1: What picture?
2: Over here on the wall. Oh, darn it. I dropped the light.
1: Well, stand still. Martin will be back in a minute with his light.
2: Austin.
1: What?
2: There's something in here.
1: Well, be careful. It might be a snake.
2: No, it ain't a snake.
1: Abe, what happened?
4: Look out, Austin! Look out, the slab!
1: We worked all night long, Martin and I, splicing that steel cable and raising the heavy slab that had imprisoned Abe in that place of the dead. We had no hope, but what could we do? A miracle might have happened. There might have been a chink between the slab and the opening it covered, an opening through which a few breaths of air might have seeped into the tomb. The snake might not have bitten him. He might have killed it. So we told each other all through the night. The stubborn cable cut our hands and defied our every effort. The sun was just rising when we at last had made it fast, and Martin started the engine. We fastened a rope onto the cable, and we swung a great stone slab aside. I was down in the tomb almost before it had cleared the opening. It was too late. I nearly sickened as I called to Martin. He jumped down, too.
3: Oh, my good... Oof. What happened to him?
1: I thought it was a snake.
3: No snake did that.
1: No.
3: I saw a pigeon once that a hawk had been at.
1: We'd have been too late even if the slab hadn't fallen.
3: Well... Austin.
1: What?
3: That mummy case. Was the cover off it last night when you looked down here?
1: No. Why, Abe couldn't have...
3: That lid weighs 10 tons.
1: Then we looked down into the stone coffin. I hope I shall never see the like of that again.
3: What is it?
1: The mummy of a man. A tall man... In a robe of gold cloth. Not wrapped in linen bindings, just a robe of gold cloth with strange symbols woven into the cloth. And his head. Not a man's head. The head of a hawk. No, not a mask. We look carefully. A man with a head of a hawk. And a hawk's beak. All dabbled with red. I didn't believe it either. It couldn't be. But it was. It was the father of all the Egyptian gods, Osiris. Osiris, the brother husband of Isis, the founder of the world's first empire. Osiris, who was murdered 16,000 years ago. And whose body was hidden by Isis, his wife, with a blasting curse on any who might find his tomb. It was impossible. It couldn't be. But there it was. And Martin and I and a dead man were there in his tomb with him. And the curse hung heavy in the musty air around us. And then the first rays of the sun reflected from something above us stole down into the tomb. And I saw the pictures on the wall. I saw Osiris with his hawk's head. And the robe he wore and the mitre on his hawk's head was the same that the mummy wore in the casket. I saw Isis, his wife, weeping over the body of her murdered husband. And the beauty of the work of the long-dead artist was unbelievable. And I saw another picture. There was the daughter of Isis and Osiris. Yes. Yes, of course I could read the inscriptions. Yes. Of course I could recognize her face. I'd seen it before. In the lobby of Shepherd's Hotel. And the inscriptions on the wall were terrifying. There were secrets there that men would give their lives to possess today. There were secrets there that we've only begun to imagine today. I'm a scientist, I know. Or do I? We forgot the thing in the coffin. We forgot the thing on the floor. And it grew darker and darker in the tomb. And I read on and on. I stood before the painting of the one who was Osiris' daughter. Long black hair. Red lips that smiled at me. And my heart stopped at the inscription under the portrait. I read it over again. Be not afraid. Ah. Usten, carved into the living rock in the ancient hieratic characters uncounted centuries ago. Not by the hand of the artist. I knew who had carved my name there. Be not afraid, Austin. And I wasn't afraid at all when I discovered that the thing that was making it dark down there was a great slab of sandstone. Slowly swinging around and down to imprison us all in the tomb that the wife of Osiris had cursed. Martin Weaver was a very brave man. Martin Weaver didn't scream and cry in the heavy dark. Martin Weaver talked to me quietly.
6: It'll be all right, Austin. The workmen will be here before long and they'll see the slab and... Ibrahim knows how to run the engine.
1: I hope so, Martin. I hope they'll be in time.
6: They'll be in time. He'll start the engine and pull the thing off. All right.
1: I hope so, Martin.
6: Sure. They'll know that something's wrong.
1: Where are you?
6: Right here.
1: Well, stand still.
6: I am standing still.
1: I thought I heard you move.
6: No. You afraid, Austin?
1: Are you?
6: Not particularly. But I...
1: Yes.
6: Well, the thing in the... Where are you going?
1: I haven't moved.
6: I thought I felt your hand on my arm.
1: No. Sit still. Don't use up the air.
6: Well, you sit still.
1: I tell you, I didn't move.
6: Something's moving.
1: It couldn't be.
6: Austin?
1: What? Martin? Martin? Martin? Answer me, Martin! And there was nothing but silence. And then another footstep. And I felt a hand on my arm and I screamed with terror. But it was a gentle hand, and it led me gently away from where I stood in the dark. And I followed. I hit my head on a solid stone wall. My feet dragged as I followed whoever it was through a door that I knew couldn't be there. And a voice breathed in my ear.
7: Austin.
1: And I smelled cinnamon and myrrh and spikenard. And I followed on. And soon there was a glimmering of light ahead of me, and I felt the hand release my arm, and I walked on toward the light. Then, in a little while, another little room hewn out of the solid rock, and a light burning. A little bronze lamp at the head of a mummy case of lacquered painted wood. And the portrait image on the lid of the sarcophagus. The same face. The smile. And I came closer to read the inscription I knew would be there. An inscription put there so many, many years ago. I have freed you, Austin. Now free me. My hand went to the fastening of the lid when I looked up to the wall above. The portrait again, but with a difference. The same costume, the same jewelry, the same headdress. But the head was the head of a hawk, the head of Osiris' daughter. So I sit here, and the little bronze lamp is flickering low. No. I haven't opened the coffin. I'm afraid to.

0: You have listened to Quiet, Please, which is written and directed by Willis Cooper. The man who spoke to you was Ernest Chappell.
1: And Murray Forbes played Abe Feldman. Martin Weaver was Don Briggs. As usual, the original music for Quiet, Please is composed and played by Albert Berman. Now for a word about next week's Quiet, Please. Here is my good friend, our writer-director, Willis Cooper.
2: I've got a story for you next week called Put on the Dead Man's Coat. It's about a man who had an idea that wasn't good for him.
1: Put on the Dead Man's Coat. The title of next week's Quiet, Please. And so until next week at this time, I am quietly yours, Ernest Chappell.

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0: Come in. Welcome. I'm E.G. Marshall. We're about to embark on a dark journey. A journey through the terrifying passages of a distorted mind. Man's mind is filled with dark passages that lead through a labyrinth of horror, from which at times there is no return. Come with me as we probe the darkness for ghostly images. Come to the House of Cain. Here we will search out the secret as kept the old house shrouded in a mantle of fear. Who is Cain, you ask? He appears to be an ordinary man like most of us. But here at the old house, isolated from the 20th century, a strange turbulence swirls around him.
1: Cain! Cain! Where are you?
2: Here, Agatha. I'm here. I told you to stay in the house. You're not needed here.
1: Where have you been?
2: In the stone house. Horrible odor in the dungeon. One of the prisoners went mad, set fire to a cell. Ludwig and I dragged him out. We had to calm the others.
1: You kill me. I don't want to know what you do with them. Please. I don't want to know what you do.
0: Mystery drama, Them, was written especially for the Mystery Theater by Ralph Goodman and stars Alan Hewitt and Jordan Charney. It is sponsored in part by Buick Motor Division and Uncle Ben's Long Grain and Wild Rice. I'll be back shortly with Act One.

0: 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Hey, when's the last time you made a wish?
1: I wish I could get an A in geometry.
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1: I wish that everything works out between my boyfriend and me.
8: I just wish for a job.
5: I wish all the lost children would come home to their fathers.
0: Because without a wish, there can be no hope.
1: Yeah, I wish there were more love and truth and less loneliness in the world.
9: From the Franciscans, with love.
0: Our story begins in a small, crowded courtroom. The jury is filing in. They have reached a decision on the charge of manslaughter. The defendant, Charles Schiller, darts a quick, apprehensive look at his frail wife, Karen, who has stood steadfastly by him during his ordeal. He then stands to face the 12 men and women who have been chosen to decide his fate. The murder, if it is to be called that, was accidental. Charles Schiller testified to this. The evidence seemed conclusive. Let's move in a little closer. The foreman of the jury has just risen.
10: Ladies and gentlemen of the jury, have you reached a verdict?
11: We have, sir.
10: How say you? Do you find the defendant guilty or not guilty?
11: Not guilty.
12: Come, Agatha. Once again, a mockery has been made of justice. Let's get out of here.
3: Yes, King.
12: As with the others, I find this man guilty.
3: But if a jury found him innocent...
12: I am not influenced by emotion, as are these incompetents chosen to serve on juries. Remember, Agatha, I have been both lawyer and judge. Who is better qualified to decide a man's guilt or innocence? Come. You must inform Ludwig. That man must pay for his crime, as did the others.
3: Oh, but Kane,
12: I said, come, Agatha. We have listened to every bit of evidence presented in this trial. A murder has been committed. I have found the defendant guilty on all counts. It is up to us to see to it that justice will be served.
13: You two, this is last call. Breakfast is served.
3: We're coming, Mom. He has given me a piggy ride on the staff.
14: Oh, more like a ride around the road. Easy, Jim, you're strangling.
13: Oh, let's be careful with Daddy now that he's back from that awful courtroom. Home with us again. Well, now you two sit down. We've got toast and boiled eggs and...
3: Boiled eggs?
13: Mm-hmm.
3: Ugh.
13: Oh.
3: I'll just take a piece of toast. And anyways, I'm not hungry, okay?
14: All right, then take a piece of toast. Maybe you'd better take two.
3: Okay, Dad. I gotta run anyway. I'm supposed to meet the guys at the schoolyard. Toast is perfect for eating and running.
13: Oh, it's so good to have you home. And to have that nightmare behind us.
14: Oh, let's not think about that or talk about it again. All I'm interested in now is having that phone taken out so I can spend a quiet Saturday with my wife. Hello? No, you didn't. Yes, I'd like very much to be included. 12:15? Fine. Where is it to be held? Oh, no, that's not necessary. I have my own car. I can just... Well, all right, if you want to. I'll be ready at noon, yes. Goodbye.
13: Who is that?
14: Well, I don't know, really. I neglected to ask. A friend of Warren's, another lawyer. Some of his associates are giving Warren a surprise luncheon today to celebrate his winning my case. I wish I had thought of it.
13: Well, you did call him to thank him, dear, twice last night.
14: Oh, I know, but a luncheon, what a wonderful idea.
13: Mm, and they've asked you to come. It's almost the same as if you'd thought of it.
14: Well, not quite, but I'm glad someone did.
10: It must be a really fancy party. They're sending a limousine for me.
13: Ooh, how posh.
14: look, I know we planned the day together, darling, but well, after all the work Warren did for me, I'd like very much to go.
13: Darling, of course you have to go. Where's it to be?
14: Well, the man didn't say. Actually, it doesn't matter. They're sending the car. I'll let the driver worry. I'd better shave.
13: I thought you just did.
14: True, but I've never been picked up by a limousine before.
13: Oh, John. Oh, it's good to have you home again.
10: Agatha, almost 12.
15: Yes, Payne. Oh, please stop pacing. They'll be here. Ludwig has always brought them. He has never failed you.
10: The transcripts, the murder trials we've judged thus far, where are the transcripts?
15: Here, Payne, on the desk. There is no need to show the poor man the transcript. Ludwig will bring him in as he has the others. I know you have told me over and over what we do is right. Ah, but in my heart...
10: Sentimental claptrap. That's what got him off at the trial. One does not judge a case with the heart, but with the mind. Here, look at these transcripts. I've gone over them word by word, and in each case the jury has been wrong, I have been right. The limousine. You are right in one thing, Agatha. Ludwig does what he has to do and does it well. Yes, yes, he's brought us our honored guest. Let them in. I will join you presently. I have work.
15: Yes, Kane. One moment, Ludwig. I am coming. Ah, good afternoon, young man. I am sorry to have kept you waiting.

0: Yes, I know. Now, if you will come this way, the halls are rather dark and dreary.
1: What is this place? I mean, your chauffeur was not very talkative. I still don't know the gentleman's name who sent the car for me.
0: Oh, it's Mr. Kane. This is his estate.
1: Kane, I see. Is he a lawyer?
0: He's a judge.
2: Ah, Mr. Schiller, I see you've arrived safely. Allow me to welcome you. I'm Matthew Kane.
1: So how do you do? I must admit, when a luncheon was mentioned, I was expecting...
2: To be taken to a small restaurant or a banquet room? Oh, no. This is too important a moment to be held in mundane surroundings. You've met my sister, Miss Agatha Kane?
1: Well, not formally. How do you do, ma'am?
0: You'll both excuse me.
2: As I've told you, Agatha, this is Mr. Schiller. He's come to visit with us and have a bite of lunch. Would you do the honors, my dear? Ludwig will help. But give Mr. Schiller and me a chance to get acquainted first.
0: Yes, Kane. I will go and find Ludwig.
2: Unfortunately, she's a little addled, I'm afraid.
1: Oh, I'm sorry.
2: No. Since you're the first to arrive, may I suggest a little brandy to warm you from the dampness of the weather?
1: Oh, yes. That'll be fine.
2: I took the liberty of pouring as you arrived. Your drink is here, on the side table. Oh, I see you're admiring that magnificent old portrait over the mantel. My grandfather, sir. A man who gloried in our judicial system. Spent his life exacting justice. A godly man. Believed in the holy words, an eye for an eye.
1: He has a magnificent face.
2: Yes. He's been dead for over 50 years now. But his presence is still felt in this house. Well, here's to you, sir.
1: Thank you.
2: Sit down, Mr. Schiller. The others will be here shortly. Sit down and tell me about your day in court. You had an able lawyer.
1: Oh, one of the best. I can't speak highly enough of Warren Douglas.
2: Clever. Yes, very clever. But then, criminal lawyers must be exceptionally clever. Most of the time, they're paid to defend the guilty. But I meant no inference in your case. It's just a generalization.
1: Well, that's all right. I'm not sensitive. I was exonerated.
2: Yes, I heard. It was a murder case, was it not?
1: Accidental manslaughter.
2: Oh, yes. Forgive me. I'm sorry to say I don't follow all the cases I should. This was something about a fight in a barroom, wasn't it?
1: The Carlton Lounge. I was waiting for my wife. We were to have lunch that afternoon. There was this man, a complete stranger. He was annoying a woman at the bar. I intervened. One word led to another. I hardly remember the struggle that followed, but somehow he fell over backwards against a glass door and shattered it. One of the glass slivers pierced his throat. He died almost instantly.
2: Oh, how dreadful.
1: Yes, it was. One minute, sitting quietly, worrying about how much my wife spent on a shopping spree, and, well, the next...
2: We are at the mercy of circumstances, are we not, Mr. Schiller? Oh, let me fill your glass again.
1: I was just... wondering about the others. I mean, it's getting rather late.
2: The judicial system and its failings have become quite a passion with me. Several years ago, my sister and I had occasion to attend a criminal court's trial. I'll never forget the sight of the man's face as he stood to receive the jury's verdict. He stood there, quivering with fear, awaiting the foreman's voice to pronounce him guilty. Suddenly, I suppose the strain was too much for him. The poor fellow pitched forward on his face, fell dead where he stood.
1: Dead? Good Lord.
2: Yes. Imagine that. And what do you suppose the jury's verdict was? Not guilty. The man lying dead at their feet there. Yeah. Well, retributive justice has a strange way of finding its mark sometimes.
1: Well, I'd hardly call it justice if they found the man innocent, as you said.
2: I found him guilty. Well, he was dead, at any rate.
1: You found him guilty?
2: Yes, Mr. Schiller. We all judge our fellow man. You pick up a newspaper, read of a trial, decide a man's guilt or innocence over your morning coffee or toast, don't deny it.
1: Yeah, well.

0: Oh, well, to some extent, I suppose we do.
1: To some extent? Did you hear that, Agatha? Well, now, there is some reasonableness to you, certainly, if you can admit that. Now then, let me ask you this, Mr. Schiller. Do you think, with all the legions of lawyers, clever lawyers with silver tongues, that certain inequities of justice are sometimes meted out by juries, do some innocent men hang?
2: Unquestionably, sir.
1: Then you would also admit that some of the guilty go free. Is that not so, Mr. Schiller?
2: I don't feel well. My head. I was hoping the others would be here by now. Do you think we should give Mr. Douglas a call? Perhaps there's been a misunderstanding.
1: There's been no misunderstanding, Mr. Schiller. Mr. Douglas was never notified. There's no one else coming.
2: Then the misunderstanding was mine. I thought you said there was to be a surprise luncheon for Mr. Douglas to celebrate. Did you put something in my drink?
1: Yes, Mr. Schiller.
2: Why? I don't understand. Why did you do it? Oh, Mr. Kane, please,
1: sleep well, Mr. Schiller. Ludwig and I will attend to everything. Ludwig, come. We have work to do.
3: Ken.
1: Here, Agatha. I am here.
3: Mr. Schiller, where is Mr. Schiller?
1: Justice has been served. It is finished.
3: Oh, Ken. Your coat. Your new coat. What have you stained it with?
1: I think it's blood. I was attempting...
3: Don't tell me. I don't want to know what you do with them. Please, Kane. I don't want to know. I don't want to know.
4: Well, there is no doubt that justice in the minds of men can take many forms. Who is to say what is true justice? The charge against the defendant was manslaughter. Well, I guess each man has his own rationalization for justice as he sees it. But just as no man may place himself above the law, so no man may appoint himself the oracle of judgment and truth. It seems, however, that Matthew Kane has done so. I'll return shortly with Act Two.
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6: 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and kilometer for describing length and distance, the milliliter and liter for capacity or volume, the gram, kilogram, and ton for weight, the kilometer per hour for highway speed, and the degree Celsius or centigrade for temperature. You're already using some of these terms more than you may realize. For example, when you go to the supermarket, You see weights expressed in grams on more and more packaged items. Now, for more information on this whole metric system, write to Metric Information Office, National Bureau of Standards, Washington, D.C.

0: 38 hours have passed since the disappearance of Charles Schiller. His wife, Karen, has been summoned to headquarters to discuss the incident with the police. The request is rather unusual, considering that over 3,000 cases of missing persons are reported in an average-sized metropolitan city each month. Police files bulge with triplicates of these reports. But the case of Charles Schiller has caught the eye of Detective Sergeant Steiner. Something about this case has activated the trail dog instinct. Steiner is sure he is on to something.
1: I appreciate your checking into this, Sergeant.
2: Of course, I don't want to raise your hopes too high, Mrs. Schiller. I mean, around here, lots of times one and one comes out three.
1: Yes, I understand, Sergeant. How can I help?
2: Well, as I understand it, according to our records, Mr. Schiller's lawyer was never informed of any testimonial luncheon in his honor or any meeting that day of any kind.
1: I spoke to Warren, Mr. Douglas, and he knew nothing about it, but I'm sure he told you that, too.
2: Yes. Yes, he did. I have his statement right here. I'm sorry to put you through all this again, Mrs. Schiller, but you see, after your husband's disappearance, the facts related to it were run through our computer. Our statistical department, on a hunch of mine, came through with something rather interesting. Something I'd like to pursue with you, if I may.
1: Certainly. What is it?
2: Well, Mrs. Schiller, it seems that the circumstances that surround your husband's disappearance have been repeated three other times, all within the last 7 months.
1: I'm afraid I don't follow.
2: What I'm trying to say is, three other men have vanished over the past 7 months. And the one thing these three men had in common was they disappeared immediately after having stood trial for murder.
1: Well, what does that have to do with...
2: Just a moment. More of a coincidence yet. Each of these men was found not guilty at his trial. Look here. David Swan, charge of first-degree murder 7 months ago, October, not guilty. Man named Bates, manslaughter, not guilty. Collins, manslaughter, not guilty. You see the pattern?
1: Mm.
2: Trial, exoneration, disappearance. Unusual, isn't it?
1: And you think that my husband's disappearance has something to do with these other men?
2: Well, now, let's just say he fits the pattern. You know, I've looked all through his file, this file here, dozens of times. Now, there's just one little piece missing. Did someone, anyone, see the man who picked your husband up that day on the limousine?
1: No. I told the man who took the report. I was out shopping.
2: Oh, yes, here it is.
1: And Jimmy was out.
2: Jimmy?
1: Well, it's my son. He's 8.
2: Oh.
1: He was at the schoolyard playing with his friends. Didn't I mention that?
2: No. No, there's no mention here of your son.
1: Oh?
2: This boy of yours, Jimmy, could he have come home while you were out?
1: I suppose. I never thought to ask. But we have a treehouse in the backyard. He and his friends often play there.
2: This treehouse, does it face the street?
1: You mean the front driveway? Yes, but...
2: Mrs. Schiller, where is your son now?
1: He's in school. He'll be home at 3. Do you think there's something that Jimmy might know that...
2: Possible. Possible, Mrs. Schiller. You know, all we need is one lead.
3: Mr. Schiller. Wake up, Mr. Schiller. It's time to rise and shine.
4: Cain?
3: Exactly, Mr. Schiller. Cain. Matthew Cain.
4: Where am I? What is this place?
3: Your room is high above the ground on the far side of the estate.
4: Room? This isn't a room. It's a cage.
3: So it is, Mr. Schiller.
4: What is this? Barred window, steel door? It's like a prison cell.
3: It is a prison cell, Mr. Schiller.
4: But why? Why am I here?
3: To serve your sentence. I've judged your case and found you guilty.
4: No.
3: It's all very well and good to say no. But here you are, aren't you? Here they all are. And here they'll stay until their brains rot and their bodies decay.
4: They? You mean there are others?
3: Yes, Mr. Schiller. There are others. Others who have broken God's law and must pay for it. Here, Mr. Schiller. Here are your rations for the day.
4: You can't keep me here, Kane. My wife will go to the police. She's probably notified them already.
3: Oh, I'm sure she has. I'm sure the others have wives and loved ones who have reported these unfortunate incidents to the police. You have disappeared, sir. Vanished into thin air. It's as simple as that.
4: Not in this day and age. They'll find me. They have ways.
3: Give it a year. Collins thought that way once. So did Swan and the others. Give it time. We'll see. Now, if you'll excuse me, I must take these trays down the corridor. It's getting rather late. I'm due in court in an hour.
4: There's an interesting case I must keep up with.
3: When one is given the responsibility to judge his fellow man, one must be thorough in order to be fair.
4: Kane! Come back! Kane! Someone will come. They'll find me. They'll find me.
2: Well, I'm glad you could bring Jimmy to see me, Mrs. Schiller.
1: When he said that he was in the treehouse and saw his daddy leave in a big black car...
2: This could be the lead we've been looking for. Now, are you comfortable in that chair, Jimmy?
5: Yes, sir.
2: Good. Now, you keep looking through this picture book.
1: I don't understand how a children's book of cartoons...
2: They're types, Mrs. Schiller. Tall, thin, wiry, heavy, muscular. And the clothes they wear, all geared to pinpoint a suspect. Now, Jimmy, do you see anyone in there who looks like the man you saw from the treehouse?
5: Not exactly, but... He looks something like this one. Huh? Only he's wearing kind of a uniform, like a soldier.
2: Tall, thin, and uniform. Now, let's see. Uniforms.
4: Here we are.
2: Hi, Jimmy. Was he a soldier, like this one?
5: No.
2: Wait a minute. How about this one?
5: That's it! And he had a hat on.
2: Like this one, right?
5: Yeah, that's the one. But it wasn't black. It was gray, like Bobby's cat.
2: Now, anything else you noticed about him, Jimmy?
5: No, sir.
2: Mrs. Schiller, we've got ourselves a suspect.
5: Does that mean you can find my daddy?
2: It means we have a better chance. At least we know one of the men we're looking for is a chauffeur. And we have some idea of what he looks like. Now, excuse me, Mrs. Schiller.
6: Rodriguez, I want a composite made up of the Schiller case. Get the artist in here. Oh, and I'll need two men from homicide. We're going to stake out that courthouse. I want a careful surveillance on limousines that pull up. I'll be going along. I'm bringing Schiller's wife and boy with me.
2: Oh. You will allow Jimmy to come along, won't you? We'll see that he's kept out of danger.
1: Of course, Lieutenant.
5: Oh, I don't mind danger. If I can help find my daddy.
1: Oh, Jimmy.
3: Good morning, Agatha.
7: Good morning. There was hammering and pounding near my room this morning, Kane.
3: Yes, we're building a new cell.
7: A new cell?
3: There's another court case today. Murder one.
7: I don't want to hear about it.
3: You can't shut out the world, Agatha. And please get that dog of yours off the chair. I've told him over and over.
7: I'll get him, Kane. You hurt him when you pick him up. He's so tiny.
3: I hate small things. Small minds, small people. Take him out. And come right back. We'll be leaving for the courthouse as soon as Ludwig brings the limousine out front.
7: Oh, I can't go today. There's a flower show at the Civic Auditorium. Mrs. Eustace is picking me up this afternoon.
3: You've asked her to come here?
7: Oh, I won't invite her in. I'll be ready when she arrives. Oh, Kane, when is all this going to stop?
3: You loved Grandfather, Agatha. You know what he stood for. You know how I've worked and planned and dedicated my life. We won't stop. We'll never stop as long as there's breath left in me. Why do you do this to me? I don't like losing my temper. You know I don't. Ludwig's ready. Since you are going to be home, feed the prisoners.
7: Prisoners? I don't know where they are.
3: You know where they are, Agatha. I've seen you sneaking around, watching Ludwig and me go up the narrow stone steps of the gatehouse.
7: But the keys, I don't know where you keep...
3: You don't need keys. You'll find the trays in the kitchen. Fill them. Slide one under each cell. I'll expect it to be done when I return.
7: Yes, Kane.
3: Well, I must hurry off to the courthouse. When a man's life is at stake, one must be fair.
8: That's the courthouse, Jimmy. Over there, across the street.
7: Oh, gee, it's a big place. And there's so many people.
1: We're just looking for one, Jimmy, the chauffeur, the man who took your daddy away. You think you can recognize him from here?
7: Well, I'll try, Mom.
8: Good, Jimmy. Now, we'll just sit here in the car and wait. This is a special murder trial. I think our suspect will be here. Now, you understand, Mrs. Schiller, I'm not making any predictions.
1: We understand, Sergeant.
8: The way things have been going, this may be our only chance.
7: Mr. Schiller? Mr. Schiller?
9: Yes? Yes, who is that?
7: I brought you some food, Mr. Schiller.
9: Miss Agatha, what are you doing
7: Kane
9: here?
7: Kane left the house. He asked me to feed the prisoners. I'll just slip your tray under the cell door. There. Can you reach it?
9: Yes, but...
7: Good. Then I'll just move on and...
9: No, wait. Wait, I must talk.
7: No, I can't. I have the others to feed. I left my little dog downstairs. I told him, stay. But he never listens. See, there he comes. Oh, he's so naughty. Chin, Chin, I told you not to follow me up here. Kane would be so angry if he knew. Oh, dear. He's crawled under your cell door, Mr. Schiller. He's going after your food. Oh, do grab him quickly, Mr. Schiller, please. That's it. Thank you. I'll take him now.
9: Oh, no, you can't do that, Miss Agatha.
7: Oh, what?
9: Now, we're both prisoners here. Your dog and I.
7: Both prisoners?
9: Until you get the keys.
7: Oh, Mr. Schiller, there's no need to do that. You see, you can just pass Chin Chin through the bars. He's off the... He'll pass through easily. Oh, Mr. Schiller, you're hurting him. May I have my little dog, please?
9: Yes, Miss Agatha.
7: Thank you.
9: As soon as you get the keys.
7: Well, I can't do that. You're Kane's prisoner.
9: And your dog is my prisoner.
7: Oh, please give me my dog. He never did anything to you.
9: Well, that's unfortunate. But look around you. Look what your brother did to me and the others. Locked us in these stinking cells to satisfy his insanity.
7: Mr. Schiller, you must understand. My brother is not insane. The reason he does what he does...
9: Oh, there's no time for that. No, either you get those keys, or I'll snap this little dog's neck.
7: No, you wouldn't do that.
9: I swear to you, kill him this instant unless you do as I say.
7: I don't know anything about the keys.
9: Find them.
7: Oh, please, Mr. Schiller, give me my dog.
9: The keys, Miss Agatha. I'm running out of patience. Get the keys.
0: Yes, the mind of man is a fragile thing. There is little doubt that Charles Schiller has reached the breaking point. It has been said that desperate men are capable of desperate deeds. Will the frightened Miss Agatha find the courage to release her brother's prisoner in exchange for the life of her dog? I'll return shortly with Act 3.
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10: They call me tuberculosis. TB for short, but not for long, right? Wrong.
11: Yeah, I have chronic bronchitis. That's my trademark. Don't dismiss it lightly, unless you'd like to meet my friend here.
10: Emphysema, that's me. The kind of guy who'd steal your last breath. Occasionally, I'm mistaken for...
12: Well, asthma. I'm strictly impartial. I don't care whose bread I rob. I even steal from kids.
13: I'm a cigarette. Now, I may be little, but I'm dangerous. After all, you know what they say about small packages.
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0: An hour has gone by since the arrival of the police stakeout at the courthouse entrance. Sergeant Steiner has been in constant touch with the unmarked cars he has strategically placed around the building. Sitting with him are Karen and Jimmy, who has been keeping a close watch on various limousines that have come and gone. So far, nothing. Steiner's face is grim. He has little hope to hold out to the anxious wife and child, whose world has been darkened by the strange disappearance of Charles Schiller.
1: I've just checked with units 2 and 4. They've got the rear entrance under surveillance. No sign of a limousine or chauffeur back there. Well, we're doing what we can, but...
2: I understand, Sergeant.
1: Our real hope is Jimmy here. He saw the man before. He's the only one who can make a positive identification. Well, anything new, Jimmy?
2: He did see someone a little while ago that he thought could be the man. One of the chauffeurs waiting there across the street.
3: Yeah, you were busy talking on the radio.
1: Well, you should have cut in. Where, which one?
3: Well, he's gone now. No, wait. There he is over there at that big black car.
1: Limousine?
3: Yeah, he's helping that big fat man get into the back seat.
1: Are you sure that's the man you saw from the treehouse?
3: Well, I wasn't before, but I am now. You see how he bends over kind of stiff when he opens the door?
1: Uh-huh.
3: Well, that's how the man bent over when he helped Dad into the car at our house.
1: Well, that's good enough for me.
2: The car's starting up. They're going to leave.
3: Let's hurry up and capture him.
1: No, no, Jimmy. We're not going to capture him.
3: Why not?
1: We're going to follow him. He's the only link we have to your dad. Control 1 to all stakeout units. Limousine, license number GNC918. Pulling away from curb in front of courthouse. Suspect at wheel. Heading east on 3rd. Tail him.
3: He's turning, sir.
1: Heading for your grid, Unit 4. Pick up as he passes. Units 2 and 5. Follow on parallel course. Move it. 10-4. Miss Agatha? Miss Agatha!
4: I'm here, Mr. Schiller. I'm looking for the key.
1: Oh, well, keep looking. Oh, you shut up. I'm not going to hurt you. I just want to get out of this madhouse. Miss Agatha!
4: Oh, wait. Here they are. I found them. See, I found the keys. They were back there in this small storage room. You can have them, all of them. Oh, just give me my doll.
1: Oh, no, not so fast. Try them in the lock first.
4: All right. But please, be careful. Chin-Chin is so delicate.
1: The lock, Miss Agatha.
4: I'm trying, Mr. Schiller. But there are so many. They're all rusty. And most of them are too big. Oh, God.
1: Try that one. There's no rust on it at all.
4: It fits.
1: Hurry.
4: Now, you're sure it's right for me to do this? My brother will be back any minute.
1: Damn your brother. Do you want your dog handed to you in one piece, or don't you?
4: Yes. Now, please, don't hurt him. I'll do just as you say. There. You're free, Mr. Schiller.
1: Thank the Lord.
4: Now, release my dog.
1: Here, take him.
4: Careful. Don't drop him, Mr. Schiller. Oh, now look what you've done. He's getting away. Chin-Chin, you come back here this instant. This very instant.
1: Forget about him. I've got to get out of here. Which way do I go?
4: Here, Chin-Chin. Good little Chin-Chin.
1: Miss Agatha, wait.
4: I can't. I'd better find poor Chin-Chin right away. Oh, it's so easy to get lost in this endless maze of forest.
1: Oh, damn you, Miss Agatha. Come back. Come back.
3: I don't see the limousine anymore, Lieutenant.
2: I don't think we lost them.
1: No, Mrs. Schiller. They're up ahead. Unit 4 is keeping them in sight. 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I've got it. Suspect turning off onto the old Belmont Road, heading for private driveway. 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
2: Why are we stopping?
1: I don't want to get too close.
3: 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Can't we follow them?
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1: We can't go any farther without a warrant.
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1: Permission, Jimmy. 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
5: Agatha, will you please stop blubbering like a child and tell me what's happened?
4: Well, it was just a few minutes ago, Kane. I'm sure you and Ludwig can find him and bring him back.
5: Find who? Bring who back?
4: Mr. Schiller.
5: Schiller?
4: He forced me to let him out of his cell.
5: He what?
4: Well, you see, he had Chin Chin. He said he would break the poor little dog's neck if I didn't get the key.
5: You gave him the key?
4: Well, I opened his door, then left them in the lock. I had to go after Chin Chin.
5: Ludwig, quickly. The cells. I'll get the rifle. You fool, Agatha, you fool.
4: Okay. Sorry, Kane. I know I shouldn't have.
5: The cells, Agatha. Where does Ludwig keep the shotgun shells?
4: No, Kane. Put away the gun.
5: Disobedience must be met with force. Justice, Agatha. Justice.
4: Justice? I have seen your prison cells, Kane. Those poor, unfortunate men living like caged animals. You call that justice?
5: Oh, get out of my way. Those men must not escape.
6: Too late, Kane.
5: Schiller.
6: I've already released them.
5: Do you realize what you've done? Those men are half crazed. I suggest we all stay here. It's a lot safer than out there.
4: I've warned you, brother. Stop before it is too late.
5: I must stop them. I must.
4: Oh!
7: All right, everybody.
8: The other prisoners are here. Run, Miss Agatha. Run.
5: Stop, all of you. You're breaking the law. I'll not stand for a breach of justice.
2: Those noises we heard, Sergeant, I'm sure they're coming from the house.
1: Sounds like it, Mrs. Schneider. Shotgun blasts. There's trouble up ahead. It sounds like it's moving this way. No need to wait for that warrant now.
9: All right, pull up, men. That gunfire is coming from the left. Rodriguez! Gordon! Cover me! I'm going in! Mrs. Schiller, you'd better wait back here with Jimmy. And keep down, out of range!
2: We will, Sergeant.
1: This way. Please, Agatha. Keep running. I can see the road from here.
4: I'm trying, Mr. Schiller. I don't know what's got into my brother. He's never been a violent man.
1: Oh, he's still out there somewhere. Firing wildly at any moves.
4: Oh, those men. Do you think he killed them?
1: There's no time to think about anything now. Just keep running.
4: I can't. I just can't go on any farther.
1: It's all right, Miss Agatha. Look up ahead. Uniformed men. It's the police.
9: Hold your fire, man. There's someone up ahead. It looks like... Yeah, it is. It's Charles Schiller.
1: Thank God you found us. We couldn't have gone much further.
9: You are Charles Schiller?
1: Oh, yes. And this is Miss Agatha Kane.
4: Yes.
1: Her brother Matthew is back there, armed with a shotgun.
9: Oh, you better come with me. We'll both be safer back there on the road.
5: Get away from that man.
1: Kane!
5: He's an escaped prisoner. I'll shoot the first man who touches him.
1: Careful. He's deranged. He's been holding chained men captive at the house.
5: Put down that shotgun, Mr. Kane. I am in charge here. Tell your men to back off.
9: I'm warning you, sir, for the last time.
5: Schiller, hands on your head. We're returning to the cells.
1: It's no use, Kane. It's all over. If you pull that trigger, you'll be murdering an innocent man. I was innocent, Kane. They were all innocent.
5: That's a lie. I judged you all fairly. I see now I was too lenient with my sentence. Now that you dare defy me, I change my verdict. Your sentence is no longer life. It's death.
1: Shut up, look out!
4: Oh! Oh! Kane! Kane! My poor brother. You've shot him. Oh!
7: Sorry, ma'am. I had no choice.
10: Agatha.
4: Yes, Cain. I'm here.
10: I was only trying.
4: I know, Cain. I tried to warn you to stop before it was too late.
10: Oh, you're too easy on them.
4: Okay.
10: Too quick to forgive. The people, the jurors, they're all like you. Someone has to uphold the rightness of things.
4: He's gone. Cain. Oh, Cain.
11: He put me through hell, Sergeant. But you know something? I can't help feeling what he did was partly our fault.
0: Our fault?
11: Yes. Crazy as it may sound, there is some logic to his madness.
0: Well, Matthew Cain is no longer with us. I, for one, am saddened by his untimely death. I was beginning to like him. I always did admire a man who is dedicated to his work. And talking about a man who is dedicated to his work, listen.
12: I think it was the first time I can remember really going fishing with my dad. I'm sure I'd been with him before, but the first time I really remember it was wading downstream with him in an extra big pair of wading boots as he felt his way very surely along the stream bed and I shakily held onto the willows, and we found a spot where my dad lifted his finger to his lips and said, "Shh, we don't want to scare the fish away." And then I remember that fish, the biggest fish I'd ever seen in my life, and it was on the end of my line. And my dad, boy, was he proud. I'll never forget that as long as I live.
13: Give your children everything. Give them your time. A thought from The Church of Jesus Christ of Latter-day Saints, the Mormons.

0: hope we didn't frighten you with our story tonight. It's true, Matthew Kane was a psychopath. And he did have quite a successful prison franchise operating on his dark and dismal estate. But fortunately, Sergeant Steiner arrived on the scene in time to stop him from opening branch offices all over the country. So, dear listeners, you all will be safe in your beds until I return. Our cast included Alan Hewitt, Jordan Sharney, Augusta Dabney, Evie Juster, and Jim Dukas. The entire production was under the direction of Hyman Brown. And now, a preview of our next tale.
1: A clerk spends the savings of nearly 2 years.
2: Maybe I could take the gown and the shoes back.
1: Cab fare all across town, there and back. And to him, it's ridiculous.
2: They might refund it, they might...
1: Punched him in the nose is what I should have done. Punched him in the nose.
2: Oh, and found yourself out of a job in the morning. If you still have a job at Mount George.
1: I don't give a damn if I've got a job there or not. I don't give a damn if I ever see the inside of Mount George again. I don't give a damn if...
2: Henry, why are you staring at me like that?
1: Where's the necklace?
2: The necklace?
1: Yes, the necklace. The diamond necklace, Matilda. Where is it?
2: Gone. Henry! Henry, I've lost the diamond necklace!
0: 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This is E.G. Marshall inviting you to return to our Mystery Theater for another adventure in the macabre. Until next time, pleasant dreams.

0: Can you predict what will come in 100 years, or in 10, or in the next minute? Some people think they can. Nuclear scientists, mathematicians, astronomers, biologists. They'll predict the shape of the future. Why? Because they make the future. Because they see beyond the known dimensions of time and space into the unknown, dimension X. It was in the year of 1982 that spacemen first discovered the Great Galactic Barrier. In the past 10 years, rocket travel to the moon and the nearer planets had become commonplace. And then men fixed their sights on a more distant star, the remote planet known as Volta. 5 exploratory ships went out, and none came back, each in turn disappearing mysteriously at the same vanishing point, at an invisible wall somewhere in the vast outer reaches that became known as the wrecker of spaceships, the Galactic Reef. And yet the explorers refused to admit defeat. It was on June the 2nd, 1987, that the rocket Star Cloud made ready for takeoff, the 6th to attempt to crack the barrier and win through to Volta.
1: Now hear this. Condition green.
2: Captain, I don't suppose you'd want the ship's doctor up here on the bridge during blast off.
3: I think not, Smitty.
2: All right, then. I'll be in the sick bay, counting vitamin pills if you need me. Good luck, Lewis.
3: Thank you, Smitty.
4: Lieutenant Collier.
5: Yes, sir.
4: You're relieved. You better get down to navigation control and take over.
5: Yes, sir.
4: Oh, Lieutenant.
5: Yes, sir.
4: we've never flown together before. This is your first flight in a space vessel as big as the Star Cloud, isn't it?
5: Yes, sir. But I was trained in oversized jobs at the Naval Academy.
4: Well, if you're half as good a navigator as your father was, you'll do fine.
5: Thank you, sir. You were old shipmates, weren't you?
4: Old shipmates? I served under them in the first rocket that ever got back to its base in one piece. We flew that mission in a tin can not much better than a primitive guided missile. I almost went along on the last trip your father made to the barrier. Too bad about that.
5: Yes, sir.
4: Well, that's all, Collier. I'll bus you when you get down to nav control. Lieutenant Paulson.
6: Yes, sir.
4: Get me ground control tower on the radio. I want to talk to Colonel Harrison.
6: Sparks has the circuit up now, Captain. Go ahead, sir. I patched in our bridge speaker.
4: Colonel Harrison.
7: Yes, Captain.
4: We're standing by for takeoff in 60 seconds.
7: Good. The field is cleared of all personnel. We'll try to reestablish radio contact immediately after takeoff. In any event, there'll be a 24-hour ground monitor.
4: Fine.
7: Good luck. I hope you make it.
4: Thank you. Bridge to navigation control.
8: Nav control, Collier.
4: Ready, Lieutenant?
8: We're ready, Captain. The course is in the integrator for takeoff at 1,200 hours.
4: All right. Stand by for blastoff. Bridge to engine room. Fire up your rocket chambers. Take off at exactly 1,200 hours. I'll read you off. 20 seconds, 19, 18, 17, 16.
1: Condition red.
4: Hold it, Revo Colorado. Who turned in that alarm?
1: We uncovered a stowaway, sir.
4: Stowaway? Where, Masters?
1: Hiding in 6 Bay. Dr. Smithson found him.
4: Have him brought up to the bridge. Engine room, kill your rockets and stand by.
7: Person, this is Colonel Harrison in ground control. What's holding you up?
4: Trouble.
7: What's the matter with you?
4: What's the matter with you? There's a stowaway aboard.
7: Stowaway?
4: Yes, I thought your men were supposed to police this base. What's the matter with
7: you? All right, Captain, take it easy.
4: You know what this delay can do to us, don't you? 1 minute later, takeoff can throw us a million miles off course. We'll have to reintegrate the whole works.
7: Well, look, how long do you think it'll take?
4: Don't bother me for a while. I'm busy. Stupid idiot.
9: Captain Thorson.
4: Oh, come in, Smitty.
9: Here's your stowaway.
4: I'll court-martial the... Charlie.
9: Can you use a good radio man, Skipper?
2: I see you two have met.
9: Met? The Skipper and me made 50 trips to the moon together. Didn't we, Captain?
4: Charlie, if you wanted to come along, why didn't you volunteer?
9: I did, Skipper. They turned me down.
4: What's wrong with you?
9: Acceleration bends.
4: Oh.
9: They said my arteries wouldn't stand another trip.
4: Well, I'm sorry to hear that.
9: But they're wrong, sir. I got one more good trip in me. Now listen, Captain. You know these green kids don't know the first thing about space radio operations. You put a man like me on, I'll be getting you a bedtime story for Mars.
4: Now listen, Charlie, you know the regulations as well as I do. I can't take you much as I'd like to.
9: Colonel Harrison will murder me for this.
4: Oh. I'm sorry, Charlie. I'll have to put you aground. I'll tell you what. I'll ask Harrison to put you on his ground radio contact. It'll seem as if you were right here with us.
9: He won't do it, sir.
4: He'd better, or I'll have him busted to corporal for letting you sneak aboard. Now, you'd better be off, Charlie. Masters.
1: Yes, sir.
4: I'm sending this man aground. Give him time to clear the launching platform.
1: Yes, sir.
4: So long, Charlie. I'm really sorry.
9: Good luck, Skipper.
2: I thought you were going to have him drawn and quartered.
4: If been anybody else, I would have, Smitty. But Charlie, well, he's kind of special. Been with me since my first command, when we began the regular run to the moon. If he wanted to come along this time, well, it's only through loyalty to me.
2: You know, Lewis, I didn't realize it before, but you're almost human.
4: Bilge. Navigation, Lieutenant Collier, you there?
3: Nav control, Collier.
4: Lieutenant, how badly are we fouled up? Can you recalculate the course, or shall I cancel the takeoff?
3: I've already plotted a new course on the integrator, sir.
4: Good.
3: Can we take off in exactly 2 minutes?
4: 2 minutes?
3: Yes, sir. If we can, all we need to correct is for only a 1 degree deflection. I can do that before we breach the stratosphere.
4: That's quick work. Are you sure?
3: Positive, sir.
4: Well, all right, Collier. I'm putting it in your hands. We'll blast off on your signal.
2: Isn't that a lot of responsibility for a young green officer?
4: Yes, but if he can't do his job, I'd rather find out now than at the galactic barrier. Bridge to engine room. Prepare to blast off on navigator signal.

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1: 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We've intersected the course vector.
0: Good work, Collier.
1: The course is corrected, sir. Ready to go into atomic overdrive anytime you say.
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3: Rockets out.
0: Fire up number one cyclotron.
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0: Fire up number two.
3: Number two ready.
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0: Right. Go into overdrive on the count of zero.
1: 5 seconds, Captain.
0: 3, 2, 1.
1: 0.
0: 0. How are we doing, Collier?
1: On course, sir. She's running hot and true.
0: Well, my compliments, Lieutenant.
1: Thank you, sir.
0: This job would have done your father credit. He was one of the best navigation officers I ever saw.
1: Thanks, sir.
0: Now start your gyros and put her on robot control. The bridge is yours, Mr. Collier. If you need me, I'll be in Dr. Smithson's office.
1: Yes, sir.
4: Off the ground.
0: You can thank young Collier for that. Chip off the old block.
4: You knew his father?
0: Matter of fact, I knew him very well. First-rate spaceman.
4: Is he the one who,
0: Yes. He was lost in the galactic barrier on the second ship we sent out to Volta.
4: Lewis, just what do you think this galactic barrier is?
0: Your guess is as good as mine, Doc. All I know is that 5 ships have gone into it. None of them have come back out.
4: How about Mestrovic's theory that it's a time warp in space, that the ships reach it and slip into another dimension?
0: Rubbish. My theory is that the galactic barrier is nothing more than a radioactive layer of some kind.
4: What makes you say that?
0: Well, we know that radar signals bounce off it like they were hitting an invisible glass wall. And we know that it destroys our ships and crews in some way. So there's no other logical explanation.
4: What makes you think we can get through it, Lewis?
0: Because we're ready for it. The others weren't. The entire hull is completely shielded with lead. We can crack through any radioactive cloud ever detected. Besides, we're equipped with some new UHF radio devices that should enable us to maintain radio contact with Earth. Nothing can happen. Absolutely nothing.
4: Who are you trying to convince?
0: Myself, I suppose.
4: Lewis, you've had your share of glory. First skipper to reach the moon back in 1962. You could have retired. Why are you risking this trip?
0: Because 5 ships are missing. And men like Prentice and Marketson and young Collier's father. I'm tired of seeing good men fed into that meat chopper.
4: Then why are we going?
0: We haven't any choice, Smitty. We're in a race, the kind of race where men and ships are expendable. According to Interspace Code, the first nation to reach Volta can claim it.
4: Personally, I want no part of it.
0: Doc, there are a dozen nations who feel very differently about that.
4: I know. You're right, of course. Well, at least it won't be boring. I'll have to play physician morale builder and mother substitute for 112 slightly nervous men.
0: Your morale doesn't sound too good, Doc.
4: As morale officer, I can state without fear of contradiction, it is terrible. And something tells me that as we approach that galactic barrier, I'm not going to be alone.
0: Hello, Earth. Hello, Earth. Captain Thorson of the Star Cloud calling Earth. Star Cloud to Earth. Can you read me?
5: Hello, Star Cloud. Hi, Captain.
0: Charlie. Well, I see they haven't court-martialed you yet.
5: No, sir. Thanks to you.
0: It's good to hear you. You can read us the funny papers on Sunday morning.
5: Right.
0: How's our signal?
5: Strong. Clear as a bell.
0: Well, here's our log report for Colonel Harrison. Ready?
5: Shoot.
0: June 2nd, 1987. 4 weeks out from Earth. Running true, no radiation. Operation normal. Still making our approach to the galactic barrier. That's all, Charlie. See you later.
5: Good luck, Captain. I sure wish I was with you.
0: How's the morale, Smitty?
4: Well, the men know we're getting closer to the barrier. They're beginning to show a little tension, Lewis.
0: How's their physical condition? Any sickness?
4: About half the crew has come down with space flu.
0: I was afraid of that. Bad?
4: Oh, same as usual. Lips and hands with a bluish cast. Eyes are sensitive to infrareds.
0: I don't know. When I first started flying these tin cans, nobody ever heard of space blues.
4: There's a theory it's caused by the terrific acceleration of the atomic overdrive.
0: Mm.
4: The change in gravity affects the circulation.
0: Now, what do you think?
4: Oh, I think it's psychosomatic. I've noticed that the same men who get space blues under tension on a ship tend to get blue coloration back on Earth when they're upset. I guess it's an occupational disease of space navigators.
0: You think it's just nerves, then?
4: I don't know. Young Collier's got a bad case. Yes, I think it's tension from overwork.
0: Yeah. Maybe he needs some vitamins.
4: Lewis, when will you realize that vitamins are not a panacea for all the troubles of mankind?

0: Sir, I understand you've relieved me from duty.
1: Dr. Smithson says you aren't looking very well, Collier. I'm just giving you a rest.
0: But, sir, I feel perfectly able to continue.
1: Your lips were as blue as Minnetonka.
0: Captain, I'd like to remain at my post.
1: Don't be so foolhardy, Lieutenant.
0: I'm not being foolhardy, sir. You see, I have a special personal reason for wanting this expedition to reach Volta.
1: Your father?
0: Yes, sir, my father.
1: You think he might still be alive? Hmm?
0: Sir, I have to find out what happened.
1: I think I understand. Very well, Collier. Report back to duty.

0: What's the reading, Paulison?
1: We're getting a +5 radar bounce now, sir. It's coming off the barrier almost as fast as we send it out.
0: What's the interval?
1: 0.3 seconds. Shortening steadily. This rate will hit the wall in the next few minutes.
0: All right. Alert the crew. Sound general quarters.
2: Now hear this. Condition red. We are now approaching the galactic barrier. All hands to stations. All radiation detectors to be fully manned. Full security will prevail until further notice. That is all.
0: Paulison.
1: Aye, sir.
0: Radar bounces up to +6. We'd better try to make final contact with Earth. Is Spark still trying to raise the base?
1: Yes, sir, but he's not having much luck. Seems to be some interference. Well, that's the radio room now. Yes? You've got him? Well, cut in on the bridge speaker. The captain will take it from here.
3: Hello, Star Cloud to Earth. Can you hear me, Earth?
4: Hello, Skipper. I can barely read you. We're getting heavy static from sunspots.
3: That's not sunspots. We're right on the galactic barrier. Getting a +7 radar bounce. Expect to hit the barrier almost any second now.
4: Good luck, Skipper.
3: Look, Charlie, stick with us, will you? We're switching to the automatic center now so you can track us in.
4: Okay.
3: If we crack the barrier and come through still in one piece, I'll try to get back to you on the high-frequency band.
4: Gotcha, Skipper. Don't worry. I'll be waiting.
3: So long, Charlie.
4: So long, Star Cloud.
1: We must be getting awfully close now, Captain. Echo's bouncing back so fast, it's almost beating the signal.
0: Well, when they coincide, hold on to your hat. That's when we run into the wall.
1: Any second.
0: Hold on.
1: Here goes nothing.
3: Here it comes.
1: Made it, Captain.
5: No radiation, no time warp, no nothing. The crew's gone crazy, sir.
6: Let them, they earned it. Hey, Doc, can you break out a few bottles of snake bite serum for medicinal purposes?
7: I sure can, Louis.
6: This calls for a celebration. How's your morale now? Well,
7: couldn't be better. How's your...
6: Couldn't be better. Hey, what the...
8: Condition red. Condition red. Radiation detected. Condition red. Radiation detected.
7: Holy mackerel. Look at the needle on that indicator.
3: Paulison.
1: I see it, Captain. Picking up radiation like crazy.
3: What's it like?
1: It's a strong impulse.
3: What kind?
1: I don't know, sir. It's too long for a cosmic ray and too short for UHF. The ship's lousy with it.
9: Man your battle stations!
3: Paulison, track it down. Triangulate and make it fast. I want a directional fit.
1: Yes, sir.
3: Engine room.
10: Yes, sir.
3: We're picking up radioactivity. Is it the fission chambers?
10: No leak here, sir.
3: I'll check your gauges.
10: Nothing here, Captain. Must be coming from outside.
3: Damage control.
10: Yes, sir?
3: Is radiation penetrating the lead shield?
10: Haven't found anything yet, sir.
3: Well, keep at it. Paulison, how are you doing?
1: I've got a fix, Captain.
3: What is it?
1: I'll have to recheck my figures.
3: Hurry up.

0: sir.
1: That radiation must be in the overdrive pile.
0: No, sir. It isn't here, sir.
1: Are you certain?
0: Yes, sir.
1: All right, keep checking. Well, only one thing left to do. Follison, get a Geiger counter. We're going to start combing this ship inch by inch.
2: Yes, sir.
1: Now turn it on.
3: Yes, sir. Ready, Captain.
1: We'll check the atomic guns first. Come on. We'll cut through the officers' quarters to ordnance.
3: Yes, sir.
1: Through here.
3: Wait a minute, sir.
1: Huh? What is it?
3: Signal's weaker now.
1: Yeah. Let's go back. Hold it, hold it. Seems strongest right about here.
3: Doesn't make sense.
1: Whose cabin is this?
3: Lieutenant Collier's.
1: Collier!
3: Oh, he's down in nav control, sir.
1: Well, try the door.
3: It's not locked, sir. This is in here, all right. Listen to that counter. It's strongest over here.
1: Open that wall cabinet.
3: It's locked, sir.
1: I'll smash it. Cut off the Geiger counter. Well, what do you make of this, Paulison?
3: Well, it looks like some sort of portable transmitter, sir. Must be foreign manufacture. I don't recognize the calibration symbols at all. I've never seen anything like it.
1: Which raises a small question. What is Lieutenant Collier doing with a transmitter in his cabin?
3: I don't know, sir.
1: Well, I intend to find out, Paulison. Get down to nav control and bring Collier up to the bridge on the double.
3: Well, hadn't we better find some way to shut this thing off first?
1: I know.

0: Lieutenant Collier, I'm going to ask a few simple questions.
1: Yes, sir.
0: And I want a few simple answers.
1: Yes, sir.
0: What were you doing with the transmitter in your cabin?
1: Transmitter, Captain.
0: You know nothing about it?
1: No, sir, I don't.
0: Do you recognize these calibration symbols?
1: No, sir.
0: Well, can you think of how it might have been placed in your cabin without your knowing it?
1: No, sir, unless someone came in while I was on duty.
0: Well, would that have been possible?
1: Well, I suppose so. Well, if someone had a key.
0: I found your cabin door unlocked.
1: I meant a key to the wall cabinet.
0: I didn't say the wall cabinet.
1: Oh, what? Well, you, sir, I...
0: You what, Lieutenant? How could you have known it was in the wall cabinet?
1: Well, I just assumed.
0: Lieutenant Collier, I find it hard to believe you would lie. Having known and respected your father and having observed the way you handled your job. However, I intend to get to the root of this thing. May I have your wristwatch, Lieutenant?
1: Sir?
0: Your wristwatch.
1: Here you are, sir.
0: Paulison, turn on that Geiger counter.
2: Yes, sir.
0: And hold this watch next to it.
2: Yes, sir.
0: That's all. Lieutenant, if you hadn't any close contact with that transmitter, how do you explain the radioactivity of this watch?
1: Well, I don't, sir.
0: I think you'd better. To whom were you sending those signals?
3: Condition red. Condition red.
1: There's your answer, Captain.
0: What is this, Collier?
3: Alien spaceship approaching. Alien spaceship approaching.
0: Collier! Who's aboard that ship? All right, now talk.
1: Very well, Captain. My mission seems completed.
0: Your mission? Are you admitting that you're an agent of a foreign power?
1: I am stating it.
0: What nation?
1: No nation, Captain.
0: What?
1: I am an agent of the Voltan government.
0: The what?
1: The government of the planet of Voltan.
0: Are you crazy?
1: Are you so stupid that you think your people are the only ones who can invade another planet?
0: Lieutenant, what do you mean?
1: We've had agents operating on Earth since 1945.
0: I don't believe you.
1: What do you think happened to those five ships, Captain? Where do you suppose we got our information?
0: Well,
1: your language, your culture, family background.
0: But your appearance, you look like...
1: Like Commander Collier? Is that so surprising, Captain? We had a living model.
4: I ought to kill you.
1: That would be very foolish, Captain. I would advise you to surrender without delay.
3: Alien ship now coming into ordnance range.
0: I'll deal with you later, Collier. Paulison.
5: Yes, sir.
0: Put this man in irons and take him away.
5: Don't worry, sir. We'll take good care of him.
6: Hubner! Robinson!
0: Gunnery.
7: Gunnery. Richardson.
0: What's the range?
7: 10,000 meters. They're closing.

0: fast.
1: What's your guns on radar tracking?
0: Tracking. Coming on the bearing.
1: Fire. Fire, Richardson, did you hear me? Fire! What's the matter down there, did you hear me? Richardson, answer me! What, who?
2: It's no use to shout, Captain.
1: Collier, how did you get loose? Where's Paulison?
2: Lieutenant Paulison is dead.
1: All stations, Lieutenant Collier has escaped. Seize him, men!
2: Don't waste your breath, Captain. Your men can't hear you.
1: What?
2: Those still alive are my men.
1: You're lying.
2: No, Captain. Every ship that has ever left Earth was controlled by a Voltan crew.
1: That's impossible. Those were hand-picked men.
2: Hand-picked by us.
1: I don't believe you.
2: Then why not call for help?
3: Carpenter, Robinson, Haley, report. Carpenter! Robinson! Haley! Great. Report.
2: You see, Captain, it is quite useless. The Star Cloud will be taken to Volta for, shall we say, further experimentation.
4: I see. Of course, there's one thing you haven't counted on.
2: And just what is that, Captain?
4: This room.
1: Carpenter! Are you in there, Lieutenant Carpenter?
5: They can't all be dead. There must be one alive.
1: Smitty! Dr. Smithson! Smitty!
5: Oh, Smitty. What have they done to you?
6: Lois.
5: Those dirty. Don't talk.
6: I must lean closer. Not much time. Lois, space blues.
5: Space blues? What is it, Smitty? What are you trying to tell me?
6: All men with space blues. Voltan.
5: Here, let me help you.
6: No, Lewis. Get message back to Earth. Voltan, fifth column. Watch out for space blues.
5: Smitty.
7: Captain Thorson. You can't hide from us now. Come back to the bridge and surrender. Or my men will come and get you.
5: Oh, yeah?
7: Captain Thorson! You can't come...
5: Hello. Star Cloud calling Earth. Please, God, let me through before it's too late.
1: Hello. Star Cloud to Earth. Come in, please.

0: Captain Thornton calling, Charlie. Come in, please. Hurry.
1: Hello?
0: Hello. Can you hear me, Charlie?
1: Skipper, is that you?
0: You're getting my signal?
1: It's coming in a little louder now, Skip. Keep sending.
0: Thank God, Charlie. Now listen to me. Not much time. Get word to Colonel Harris. Crew mutinied. Most of crew members, all hands.
1: What?
0: All hands.
1: Spell that.
0: Voltans? That's right. They're from the planet Volta.
1: Skipper, are you all right?
0: Look, Charlie, this is serious. They'll be here any second. Now listen, they have a fifth column on Earth. They're planning to invade you.
1: You don't mean it.
0: Of course I mean it. Now tell Harris, only as humans, you can detect them by space booms. You got that? Only Voltans get space booms. Charlie, can you hear me?
1: Space blue. I get you.
0: I think you can, Charlie. I'm depending on you. Warn everybody.
1: Captain? Captain! Captain Thorson! Hello! Hello, Star Cloud! Come in!
2: What's the trouble, Sergeant?
1: I was just trying to raise the Star Cloud, Colonel.
2: Had any luck?
1: No, sir. No contact.
2: No contact?
1: No, sir.
2: Nearly an hour since they hit the galactic barrier. I don't understand why they haven't tried to get a message back.
1: No, sir. Neither do I.
2: All right. I'll take over for a while.
1: Yes. You do that. You go right ahead, sir.
2: Right. Oh, Charlie, you'd better go out and get yourself some coffee. You look a little blue around the gills.

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0: Next week we have a cheerful little tale that starts with the disappearance of Grant's tomb. 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

0: Man. This is the fascinating story of Dantro, the Planet Man, troubleshooter for the League of Planets organization, the law enforcement body for peace and justice in the celestial world, whose headquarters and center of operations are situated on the capital of all the planets, Planaria Rex. From Mercury to Pluto, wherever danger threatens the universe, you will find Dantro, the Planet Man, fighting for fair play. In a moment, the Planet Man. As you will recall, Dantro and Beryl were in the graveyard of spaceships with the band of survivors. Slats, out in space aboard the Alpha, has discovered that the ship will only move one way, toward the planet upon which Dantro and Beryl are trapped. Surrounded by hostile ships, he decides on a desperate measure.
1: That's right, you skunk. Sit out there where you're safe. You're waiting for me to quit to give up, huh? Well, you'll wait till your ships rot with rust.
2: I wish Dantro was here. Promised him I'd go back to Aurora for help if he sent up that flare. Now I can't go if I want to. Now there must be some way out. He could think of it. Now why can't I? Only direction that the ship will go is toward that rotten trap of a planet. If I head in that direction, I'll only get the Alpha into worse trouble than it already is. Wait a minute. That's it. It's a chance. If I'm wrong, it'll be just too bad. Well, I'm not doing anyone any good sitting out here. I'm gonna try it.
3: You mean to say, Sacro, that in all the years you and these others have been here, there hasn't been a chance of escape?
4: Not a chance. When a ship is dragged down by the magnetic field, the insect people surround it almost at once.
3: Well, I didn't see any signs of them when our ship crashed.
5: You were unconscious, Planet Man. As I told you, I did not wait since I feared whoever had been responsible for our crash would soon appear. My sensory mechanism told me that they came almost a second after I carried you away from the launch.
4: You see? That's the way it's always been. The few you see here with me did as Beryl did. All the rest have been carried to the insect people's city below as slaves.
3: Did the insect people ever come to the surface otherwise?
4: Only when a ship has crashed, or to send out a space patrol. They can no longer make any of the things they need to live. The machines that serve them were built when their race was still advanced. Now all they can do is to wreck ships and use the equipment and radioactives they find aboard.
3: And the field that surrounds their planet, what of that?
4: That, too, is one of the machines left from the days when their race still had scientists.
3: And if we could wreck that machine, they would not know how to repair it.
4: If we could wreck the machine. But you're talking of the impossible. The machine is miles beneath this surface, guarded, hidden, inaccessible.
3: Unless we could get down there.
4: There's only one way any of us ever get down into the cage cities of the insect people. As their slaves.
5: Over the years, they must have carried many thousands of red spacemen below to their city.
4: I know what you two are thinking. Let them capture you and then start a revolt. You think we haven't thought of that? Even tried it? Don't underestimate the insect people, Planet Man. They're a dying race, yes, but they're not so easy to deceive.
3: Well, has none of your band ever managed to get below in return?
4: None. And as I said, we've tried it. Over the years, 20 of our group have gone below. None have ever returned, or even managed to send us a message.
3: What do you think, Beryl?
5: It is not a matter of thought. I will leave the thinking to you. As I told you, Planet Man, my expedition is in jeopardy. They are with the insect people. I can only follow and do my best to free them.
4: Listen to me. I know what I'm saying. If you let them take you down now, you'll never return. Here, at least, we're free. We can hope for some miracle. Once you go down there, you're as good as dead.
3: Well, it seems to me you're not much better off here. You only think you're free. But free to do what? Hide like hunted beasts cringing in the shadows of this graveyard of ships?
5: You will go with me then.
3: I think so, Beryl. I wait for only one thing. I'm still not sure what has happened to Slats. There's a chance he's not been trapped. He may be on his way for help right now.
4: You mean you have a ship out there?
3: Oh, yes. We left our ship 100 million miles off in space. We feared a trap of some sort.
4: I'll forget him. He'll rot in space or soon join us here. Your ship will lie here with the others and rust sooner or later.
3: What do you mean?
4: Half of us have tried the same thing, only to discover when we try to turn away from the planet that we were caught in its pull. 100 million miles won't matter. Your ship is just as surely trapped as you are.
2: The
1: The odds are slim, but I may make it. What have I got to lose? All right, you scavengers, follow me if you got the guts. Here I go! I'm gonna have to shave it close. Give her all she'll take. Better step up the drive. What's the reading? 15 million miles from target. When I hit 10, I'll step the speed up higher. 10 million. 8 million. 6 million. 3 million. 1 million. 500,000.
3: Wait another few hours, Barrel. If there's no sign of aid from the Mardi, I'll go out with you to the city below.
5: Wait. Can you hear it?
3: Hear? Hear what?
5: My sensory mechanism is more acute than your hearing. It sounds like a ship coming down, but at incredible speed.
3: Yes, I can hear it now. Is it really a ship? It might be Slats and the Alpha coming with help from the Mardi.
5: It is only one ship, and it seems to be headed straight toward the surface of this planet.
4: I warned you about that. Might as well cross that ship of yours off. It's coming down to join these other hulks here in the spaceship cemetery.
3: Well, let's get to the surface and see.
6: Look out there. You can see it now. Is it the Alpha, Barrel?
5: It is the Alpha.
6: Falling, as I warned you.
5: No, not falling. He's heading down with every ounce of speed those engines will give.
6: Well, that's suicide. He must have lost his head.
5: It looks like it.
0: Slats is heading for certain death. What can he be trying to accomplish? We'll be back in a moment. So, level off. When we left Dantro, Barrel, and Sacro, the leader of the underground on the planet of the insect people, they were watching Slats power driving the Alpha onto this strange planet in what appears to be certain destruction. We find Slats as he mumbles to himself during this maneuver.
1: Well, I hope I make it. But if I don't, there won't be any pieces left to bury, not even of the Alpha. What's the reading? 100,000! Well, I'll know in a minute. Those other ships didn't even try to follow me. I guess they figure I've quit. Well, one of us is going to be surprised, and I hope it's him!
6: If that ship hits anywhere near here, it'll take 10 miles of this planet with it.
5: Look at him come. I wonder, that might be it.
6: What is it, Barrel?
5: The angle. He's headed straight down. He's approaching the surface of the planet at a slight tangent. Do you see what he's up to?
6: Wait a minute. Of course, I knew Slats wouldn't give up that easily, but can he make it?
5: It's going to be close.
6: He's coming closer. Closer. Watch it, Slats. Watch it.
5: He can't hear you.
6: I know it, Barrel, but I have to do something. Watch it, Slats. Watch it.
7: What are you two talking about? He's committing suicide and you talk. Let's get to cover.
6: No time to explain now, Slats. Slats, now! He did it, Barrel! He did it! Good old Slats!
7: You two mad? What's this all about?
6: You didn't hear any crash, did you?
7: No, but he might have hit too far away. In this thin atmosphere, sound doesn't travel very far.
5: He did not crash. I would have heard it, and you can take my word for it. He did not crash.
7: All right, so he didn't crash. So what?
6: I'll explain it to him, Barrel. You see, Sacro, you must have been right. He was trapped. There was only one way he could move, and that was the way the magnetic field pulled him toward this miserable planet.
7: I don't need you to tell me that. I could see it.
6: But what you don't see is why he did it.
7: What is there to see? I saw he almost committed suicide.
5: Almost, but not quite. It was the only chance he had to break the grip of this planet.
6: Right. He used the pull plus the Alpha's drive to build up terrific speed. He just shaved the surface of this planet, but when he passed it, he was going at an incredible rate. Maybe enough to break out of the magnetic field. What do you think, Barrel?
5: I wish I were sure. There is a chance, but we do not know just how far the field extends. He may merely end up caught on the other side. I cannot wait to find out when my people are in danger.
6: You're going down below now?
5: I must, but there is no need for you to risk your life when there is a chance that Slats will return with help. I have no life to risk. I am a machine.
6: Machine or not, I can't let you go down there alone. Count me in. How about you, Sacro? Or any of you, are you going with us?
7: I admire your bravery, but you're fools. I told you there isn't a chance. We'll stay here, where at least there is a hope.
6: Well, have it your way. Where's the entrance?
7: I'll guide you there. Zalto, you take charge until I return.
8: Yes, Sacro.
7: Follow me. Planet Man at the foot of that rise?
3: That rough depression?
7: That's it. It's a huge port. At regular intervals, the insect men come up to scout for new wrecks or to send one of their ships out to see if some ship is caught in their web.
3: How often do they come out?
7: Oh, don't you worry. You wouldn't have to wait long. There should be a party leaving or going very soon now.
3: You'd better leave then before you're seen. How much longer will it be light?
7: An hour or so. Now listen, you know what's under that lock? A straight drop, miles down. Even if you had a jet copter, it wouldn't work here. Forget this crazy scheme. Come back with me before it's too late.
3: Thanks anyhow, Sacro. You'd better get going. If Slats returns with help before we get back, tell him where we are.
7: I'll tell him you said goodbye. That's about what it amounts to.
0: Dancho and Barrow seem to be walking to certain doom. What has happened to Slats? We'll be back in a moment, but first, here is a message the Planet Man wants you to hear.

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1: Good evening, friends of the creaking door. This is your host to welcome you again into the inner sanctum. Come in. Come on in, please. And will you excuse me while I scrape the mud off my hands? Got them dirty in the cemetery, digging up a plot for you. But that's something that we'll all go into sooner or later. A plot? Oh, by the way, before we start, I'd like to reassure you. If you suddenly find yourself spinning like a wheel, don't be alarmed. It's because you've got spooks all around you. Oh, and please be considerate, folks. If you find yourself going to pieces, pull yourself together. Remember, I have to sweep up afterwards. On the northern coast of Maine, there's a high point of land. A high point from which there's a sheer drop of several hundred feet to the rock-churned surf below. Centuries of seas have shaped three tall, spire-like rocks into needle-sharp points which look from the sea like the spires of an ancient Gothic cathedral. The cliff is called Cathedral Rock. And here, some weeks ago, David Morgan, grief-tortured, tugged his wife's impaled body off the bloody point of the tallest spire. There are those in the village who say that David Morgan's mind is broken. Because he insists Carol will come back to live with him.
2: I'll be finished in a moment, Seth.
3: I told Morrison in the village you was carving Carol's tombstone yourself. You left.
2: Mm-hmm.
3: Easy to read, too. Here lies Carol Morgan, wife of David Morgan. Born July 14th, 1912. Died horribly on Cathedral Rock, August 12th, 1950. Still don't see why you put that in.
2: Why not? She did die horribly, didn't she?
3: With
2: that spike of rock coming out of her back like a speared salmon.
3: Time you forgot those things, David. Time you forgot other things, too.
2: What other things?
3: There ain't no secret about you thinking Carol's coming back from the dead.
2: Oh, I don't mean it to be a secret. There are forces all around us, dead and living, that we don't understand, Seth. I feel Carol in his rooms. I smell her perfume. I hear a voice in the wind when I'm at a grave on the cliff.
3: That's only natural, son. You're grieving. A little while...
2: In a little while, Carol will be back. If you're going to help me get this stone to a grave, get a lantern and come on. Halt. The lantern closer. There. Wow. It's a decent enough stone.
3: Folks in the village been saying things about you.
2: Oh, like what?
3: That a man acting like you do is a guilty conscience.
2: And what do you think, Seth?
3: Me, I don't believe such things. Any more than I believe the dead can return. Come on back to the house, son.
2: No. I want to stay here a while.
3: Hey, but you've got
2: to... I want to stay here a while.
3: Sure. Torture yourself like you do. Every night come dark. Go ahead. You'll meet Carol again when I bury you next to her. Up here.
2: Now, leave me alone. Let me be. Oh, Carol. Carol. Come back. Tell me you'll forgive me.
4: Hello.
2: What? Carol.
4: You're sad. I can tell I'm sad, too. Can you help me?
2: You've come back. Carol, you've come.
4: Why do you call me Carol?
2: Who are you?
4: I don't know.
2: What are you doing here?
4: I'm looking for my cat. A black cat with white feet and a white spot under the neck.
2: Why did you come here?
4: I don't know. I just got on the bus at Portsmouth, and then I thought of my cat, and I had the bus stop, and I came toward the sea.
2: You'd better come back to the house with me.
4: Oh, but I can't. Not
2: now, come along. I'll help you find your cat.
4: Have you seen him?
2: No. There's been no cat around here. Not for several weeks.
4: Why did you call me Carol?
2: I was waiting for someone. Someone named Carol. Want some more coffee?
4: Oh, no, thank you. I feel better now. You've been very nice. People haven't been nice. They look at me strangely.
2: Well, it might be your clothes. They're torn.
4: No, it's more than that. I've looked in mirrors. My eyes don't look like other women's eyes look. Will you help me, please? I must be somebody.
2: Sure, I'll help you. I'll get Doc Suthers up here, and he'll be able to...
4: It's Minnie. Oh, see, I told you. Come here, Minnie. Come here, baby.
2: Well, what did you call that cat?
4: Minnie, of course. Why? Why are you looking at me like that?
2: That cat belonged to my wife. Mm-hmm. It hasn't been in this house since the day she died. And the cat's name is Minnie.
4: Oh, then it must be that I belong here. This must be my home.
5: The devil's got hold of you, David. I don't know you anymore. I don't trust you.
2: Why not? What harm do you think I can do you or want to?
5: I've known you since you were a boy. Long years. I come back here to stay with you when Carol died, to help. But you're beyond help. You're mad. Because you're thinking Carol has come back to you, living in this woman's body.
2: And who's to say that couldn't happen? You?
5: I'm a God-fearing man, David. And such a thing would be the devil's work. I'll have none of it.
2: If Carol can come back to me in any way, that's what I want. Even if she made a pact with the devil himself.
4: No! Yes,
5: the girl.
2: Bring a flashlight. Come on. Open up. It's David Morgan.
4: It's the chair. The rocking chair by the window.
5: Carol's chair.
2: What about it?
4: It rocked. It rocked by itself.
5: It must have been the wind.
2: Oh, the window's closed. Was that all you saw?
4: It was all I saw. But there were things I felt.
2: Like what?
4: The chair stopped rocking. As though someone had gotten up from it, and the floor between the chair and the bed creaked. And a moment later, the bedspring sat beside me as though someone sat there.
2: But you saw nothing.
4: I only heard a sigh. A tired sigh.
2: Take it in my room, Seth. Oh, you had a dream. That's all. Your mind's upset. Tomorrow, I'll try to find out who you are. If it's not too late.
5: Has the morning brought you to your right senses?
2: Depends on what you call right senses.
5: I mean about the girl.
2: Where is she?
5: I don't know. I haven't seen her this morning.
2: Where did Carol used to be this time of morning?
5: A little after 8. She'd have been in the hothouse looking to her flowers. Why?
4: Good morning. Oh, look at these wonderful flowers.
6: Jehoshaphat.
4: Do you mind that I pick some for the table?
2: You can pick as many flowers as...
4: Well, what are you staring at me for?
2: That dress. Where'd you get it?
4: Oh, I found it in a closet. Mine was so torn, I had to do something. Do you mind?
2: Oh, no. And your hair is different, too.
4: I feel better with it up. Does it look right?
2: Exactly right.
4: You've finished eating?
2: Oh, yes. I've got to go. I'm going out for haddock today.
4: I won't be seeing you again, then.
2: Why not?
4: Because I have to go. I must find out who I am.
2: I mean to do just that tonight.
4: But what will I do till then?
2: Nothing. Just wait. I'm driving Seth to the village. You'll be quiet and alone. Just rest.
4: But I'm afraid of being alone.
2: You won't be.

0: Oh, shut up. I fed you this noon, didn't I? Oh, who's there?
1: That's me. Is that you, Carol?
0: You scared me. Who are you?
1: I guess you're not Carol, are you?
0: I guess not.
1: Have you seen her?
0: No, I understand Carol is dead.
1: That's what everybody says, but I don't believe it. I come here whenever David leaves, and I look for her.
0: What was Carol to you, I mean?
1: My sister.
0: Oh, what makes you think she's still alive? Have you seen her?
1: No, but David hasn't changed a thing in this house since he hid her. You see? There. And over there. Everything. Just like she left it. Her apron's hanging on the door. You see?
0: But maybe he left...
1: Yeah. And I found something in the cellar. Something very important.
0: What?
1: A skeleton. And I found a box with lots of money in it. It's fun looking for Carol. Come with me and I'll show you what I found.
0: No.
1: You come with me. No. Don't make me mad. You can help me look for Carol.
0: I'll look upstairs.
1: No. I want you to come with me in the cellar.
0: Help!
1: You must make me mad.
0: Well, no.
1: Don't be scared. It's me, Van.
0: Where is this?
1: I took you to the cellar. We've got to find Carol. I'm sorry I hit you. You made me mad.
0: What are you going to do? Why did you take me here? Carol is dead.
1: No, she ain't. She's here somewhere. Besides, I promised I'd show you the room below the cellar. Well, with the skeleton and the box of money in it. Don't you remember?
0: Help me.
1: You see? I've lifted the door. It's heavy. It's stone. But I'm strong.
0: Yes. Is that where it is?
1: Yeah. Yeah. I'll hold the lantern over the opening. See? There's a ladder.
0: Get the box for me. I want to see it.
1: All right. Wait here and hold the lantern so I can see. Oh, hold the lantern higher. I can't see.
0: Oh.
1: Hold the lantern higher. Let me out!
2: What are you crying about?
0: A man was here.
2: Who?
0: Carol's brother.
2: Van?
0: Yes, he was horrible. Why didn't you tell me about him?
2: He isn't important.
0: Oh, he isn't. He could have killed me. You told me everything else about Carol. You should have told me that.
2: Hey, never mind, Van. You just do what I told you. As soon as David gets in that crazy mind of his, that Carol's spirit's coming back in you, he'll have no secrets from you. And we'll know where he keeps that box of money.
0: I don't want to do it. I'm through.
2: No, he ain't. They took good care of that. Took the trouble of finding out some things about you in Hollywood.
0: I don't care what you found out. I don't care if you are my uncle. The money you've been sending me since Mother died was something you promised her you'd do.
2: Yep. Now you're going to help me get it back. All of it. And lots more for both of us. You want to make a success out there as an actress, don't you? Takes money, don't it?
0: Lots of it.
2: Well, David and Carol had over $100,000 put aside in that box of theirs. Where did you find it?
0: My first professional role. An amnesia case. For half what's in a tin box.
2: It'll be easy. You'll see. You might as well not tell you tonight.
0: No. I'm through.
2: What's ailing you anyhow?
0: I don't know. I get to think thinking like they do. That Carol's still alive, or that her ghosts around anyhow.
2: Oh, bosh. Saw a Barrett myself and don't believe in ghosts. You've been studying it too much, that's what.
0: Maybe. Uncle Seth.
2: What is it?
0: How long can a man live in a small sealed room without air?
3: Hello, sir. Where's the woman?
2: Upstairs, I reckon, David. How was the fishing?
3: Bad. Maybe half a ton, mostly scrod. What's the girl been doing?
2: Just walking around, I guess.
3: She seemed happy here? Or is she restless? Did she leave to see anybody or such?
2: Seems happy. Too happy.
3: What's that?
2: What's what?
3: Shh. Can't you hear something pounding like it?
2: Yes, sir. Kind of do. In the cellar scenes.
3: I'm going down to have a look. Might be a beam slipping.
0: David!
3: Oh, hello.
0: Oh, David, I'm glad you're back. I want to talk to you very seriously, I do.
3: All right. I think the time's come to talk, if you feel like it.
0: But not here, please. I want to walk along the bluff.

0: The last time I walked this way toward the rock was with Carol. She died horribly. Nobody saw us. We were alone. Was that frightening?
1: No. I know the story and I feel very sad about it. That's why I wanted to talk to you before it's too late. Before we do anything about finding out who I am. I don't want to go back to any other life.
0: Why not?
1: I never was so happy to be with anyone as I am here with you, David.
0: Don't move. What? Look down there. Over the edge. See those rocks? The pointed one.
1: Yes. Cathedral Rock, isn't it?
0: Yes. Carol was standing right where you are when she fell. It's Carol who told you to get off the bus here, to come looking for a cat. Even made you know the cat's name, made you pick flowers in the morning like she always did.
1: No, wait, David, wait.
0: She's coming back to me. Through you.
1: Wait, David, I want to
0: tell
1: you.
0: I wanted Carol back. Because I loved her. But I've been afraid. Because I murdered Carol.
1: You murdered her?
0: We quarreled. About Seth. She was standing just as you are. Right there.
1: Oh,
0: what's the matter?
1: David, my back. Oh, help me. My back. Something is stabbing me. Stabbing me.
0: I'm going down to the village for the doctor, Seth.
1: Don't want the doctor. Please, feeling better?
0: No, you stay quiet. I'm going. Seth will look after you. I can get the doc faster by going for him.
2: All right. You can stop the acting now. What happened?
1: He was telling me that he murdered Carol. I had a pain. A terrible pain in my chest and back. It wasn't acting.
2: Murdered Carol? That's crazy. You had an argument with her. She got mad and started to run back to the house. Tripped and went over the cliff. Everybody knows that. He feels guilty, that's all.
1: He didn't say that.
2: Probably didn't get a chance. Did you find out anything about the box of money?
1: Yes, I know where it is.
2: Where?
1: The box is in the subcellar.
2: Hey, I never thought of that. I'll go down now and... Wait. That thumping in the cellar. That have something to do with the box?
1: Yes. I had to, Uncle Seth. Ben, he scared me and I closed the door and I bolted it on him.
2: You fool.
1: Well, I had to.
2: Changes things.
1: What do you mean?
2: Didn't mean to do this, but I've got to now.
1: I'm going with you.
2: No, Alice. Aim to have all the money. You'll stay
1: here. No!
2: See to that.

0: Van.
1: Dead, all right. There sets the box. $100,000 or better. To pay for 40 years with the Morgans. 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
2: Hello, Seth. You might as well bring the box up with you. I wanted to get it myself.
0: Harris, I hit you. You were unconscious.
2: You killed Van. You killed my brother as well. Come on up and be careful. I know how to use David's gun.
0: Harris, I didn't mean to leave you there.
2: Come up with the box. Or would you rather I kick the door closed on you?
0: Alice, don't be a fool. Let's get away first. Then I'll explain.
2: Why do you call me Alice? That's your niece in California. I'm Carol.
0: Carol's dead. Alice, you're out of your mind. Carol is dead.
2: Is Carol really dead? Do I look dead? Does this gun look like a ghost was holding?
0: I can prove it. But we've got to hurry.
2: Prove I'm dead how?
0: Come to the top of the cliffs with me. I'll show you Carol's grave. There. Look. You can see, can't you? There's the grave, weeks old.
2: It's a trick. You did this to trick me. I am Carol.
0: Look at the tombstone and read it. Here lies Carol Morgan, wife of David Morgan.
2: I don't believe it. Where's David?
0: He's gone to the village to get a doctor for you. You're my niece, Alice, and we've got his money box. Now come with me before it's too late.
2: No, I don't believe you. It's a trick. David!
0: Alice, get away from those rocks.
2: You won't get this box. And you won't trick me with lies. David will take care of that when he comes.
0: Give me that box.
2: Don't come another step, Seth, or I'll kill you for sure.
0: You wouldn't dare. You know good and well you killed Carol's brother. You won't dare shoot. Give me that box.
3: There she is, Doc, on the cliff. You see her?
4: Take it easy, son. I'm not a young man. You run on to her. I'll catch her.
3: All right, but hurry. Carol! Carol, get away from there! Carol, get back on the path!
2: David, I thought you'd never come. Seth, he tried...
3: Never mind that. Get away from the cliff. You're too close to the edge.
2: Oh, my back! Oh, David, that pain again!
3: Carol! Doctor, hurry. She's going to faint again.
2: David!
3: Carol, look out. You'll fall. Carol, you'll fall off the cliff.

0: Carol's dead again. And pierced by the same rock.
1: It was an accident, son. From what you tell me, she had a seizure. Pleurisy pain. Very painful and contorting.
0: I say it was the pain of remembering how the rock felt when she fell. Carol's dead again.
1: I wish I knew what happened here with Seth. She must have shot him just before we come.
0: Oh, I can answer that easy enough. Carol always mistrusted Seth. She knew he was biding his time to steal our money. Probably followed him here with the gun after he took it from her.
1: Where's the money? In that box?
0: No. No, in the bank. That's what I don't understand. She must have forgotten about the stage money.
1: How do you mean?
0: You know her brother, Van. Kind of simple in the head. She was always playing games with him. He was a kid.
1: Yeah.
0: Well, she gave him the box and filled it with paper money so he could hide it around the house and make believe finding buried treasure.
1: Well, doesn't that prove the poor girl below couldn't be Carol? She'd have known there was no money in it.
0: Oh, it doesn't prove that a bit. I searched the whole house for that box after she fell first time. Never found it. Last I talked with Van, he couldn't find it. Would anybody besides Carol know where it was hid?
1: Well, all right. Have it your way. I'll leave you be for a spell, and I'll send the sheriff and help from the village. I've been a doctor too long to say what's dead can't live again. One way or another.

Poor David. Imagine a sailing man losing both his first and second mate. Oh, well, so he winds up with a minus two as the net result. You know, one thing about it, when David buries Alice, he'll have less work. Just knock some new chips off the old block. Oh, I got a moral for you folks who like to go sailing. Next time you're on a boat, remember this. Trim the sails and not the sailors. Or you could wind up being the salt of the earth.

0: Tonight's Inner Sanctum Mystery was written by Fred Matho and starred Larry Haynes in the role of David. Amzie Strickland played Alice, and music was by Lou White. This month's Inner Sanctum Mystery novel is Poor Prisoner's Defense by Richard Sheldon. The entire production of Inner Sanctum is under the direction of Hyman Brown.
1: Well, friends, it's time again to close that creaking door. Until next week at this same time, when we'll be back with another weird tale. Oh, next week's scare, Skeleton in the Sun, is the short, frightful tale of a beach bum who tries to convert a hot corpse into cold cash. Where romance takes a turn for the worse when he loses his mind over a girl who's already lost hers. You'll help mourn his passing, won't you? Next Monday. Until then, good night. Pleasant

0: 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Stay tuned for Henry J. Taylor and his up-to-the-minute commentary on Your Land and Mine. This is ABC, the American Broadcasting Company.
1: You served behind the desk.
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not break the stillness of this moment, for this is a time of mystery, a time when imagination is free and moves forward swiftly, silently. 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

0: A Tale of Darkness. A ghost has crept over the city. The air is stilled and hushed, and lights burn dim, for the gray fog crawls in from the misty sea. A girl, wrapped in a raincoat, pauses to look up at a building rising in the mist. Her eyes trace the fuzzy letters in a lighted sign. Elders Hospital. Visitors enter here. She climbs the dripping stoop. A few minutes later, she opens the door of one of the waiting rooms.
1: Hello, Mrs. Simpson? May I come in?
2: No. She'll go away. I just heard about his accident. There's nothing you can do for him now. You can go into the newspaper, your story. But now it's over. They say they can't help him because he doesn't want them to.
1: But why? What happened to Chip?
2: Oh, I don't understand what's happened. I'm afraid. It can't be true, I said. It can't. But it was. So the time came when I had to tell Chip. I had to tell him the truth.
1: What truth?
2: How could I tell you? Any moment now they may come in here and say he's dead. Death is real. What happened to Chip is not real. You would not believe it.
1: Tell me.
2: He's too young to die. His blindness, it did not make him sad. In the evenings, we'd sit in the parlor, and I'd read to him, or he'd go walking in the park. It was his world, a very happy world. Then, last December, you came to write this story, and by Christmas time, your newspaper had given him the dogs.
1: But Tippy made Chip happy. They were friends.
2: Oh, yes. He loved Tippy. But then that night came. That night he first saw her in the park. I had been waiting for him because I had some very good news. He opened the door, and Tippy gave me a little bar. As he always did. And Chip's face was bright with a new happiness I'd never seen before. He said, "Granny, the most
1: wonderful thing is happening."
2: I know, Chip. Dr. Cousins was here.

0: Yes, he thinks he can make you see. Oh, my boy, what wonderful news. You're to go to the hospital again for a new treatment.
1: Oh, he's brought me luck. Granny, look at my face. What are you seeing?
0: A light shining in your eyes, because now there's more than hope.
1: Yes, but there's another reason. Tonight, Tippy led me down a path in the park to where the waterfall is.
0: A waterfall in the park?
1: Granny, she was there.
0: A girl chick.
1: Yes. Her voice is so soft, so full of a kind of sadness that, well, that I can understand.
0: But does she know you're blind?
1: No. It was dark. Maybe now there'll be no need to tell her. Maybe she'd be my girl, Granny. Then I'll have two of them, won't I? You and her.
0: So the next night he went to the park again, and Tippy led the way. How many times have I heard Chip describe that place? There was a narrow path winding between high boulders for a little way, and then it opened on the most unearthly spot where the stream tumbled down in the falls, and grass was there, and a feeling of moonlight on the water.
1: What's the matter, Chippy? Impatient? So am I, but she'll come in a little while.
2: I'm already here. Singing white music.
1: Oh, Tippy saw you even in the darkness. Here, come on. Come on, boy, run along.
2: Sit down beside me.
1: All right. You've been waiting all day, very impatiently, till we could come again.
2: I like it here. I come often and wait.
1: Who are you? Tell me your name. I want to know everything about you.
2: No, please, I'm a little bit afraid of your question. Can't we be content with this meeting here? And knowing at least we have a place that belongs only to us, here in the darkness.
1: I won't ask again.
2: Well, then we can meet again. And still again before the winter comes. Tippy, come here, boy. Tell me your name. Tippy, he understands.
0: My flesh grew cold when he spoke of her, for it was the dog Tippy that led the way to her, there in that ghostly place made remote to us by a wall of time. Chip saw her time and again. Then the day for the operation came, and the night before he met her beside the waterfall to say goodbye.
1: Well, I'm going away only because I want to be worthy of you. I want to feel as if, not as if I have a right to tell you. I love you so very much.
2: No. Yes,
1: I do. I do love you. And I don't even know who you are. I promise you'll tell me when I come back.
2: But you may never come back. I may never see you again.
1: No. Don't say that. It isn't true. Maybe I shouldn't leave you at all.
2: You must go. I don't have any right to keep you from it. I couldn't.
1: You know where I'm going?
2: I know all about you.
1: In my blindness?
2: Yes, I know, but now I want you to have eyes like other men, to be like other men.
1: Who are you? Tell me now, please.
2: No, we must wait. Oh, if you love me, have faith in me, too.
1: Yes, but suddenly I'm frightened. I have a terrible feeling I may never see you again. Well, what's the use of eyes if I can't look at you? Oh, my darling, promise. Tell me you'll be here when I come back.
2: I'll be here, Chick. I'll be waiting. Now, good night. Good night, Tippy. Take care.
0: The next morning, we went to the hospital. Chick was happy, impatient for the operation to be over. And that afternoon, as I waited here in this room, thinking over and over again this thing that had happened, I slowly grew sure of what I believed. Was it such an impossible thing to happen after all? How could I ever tell him? Yet the legend was so clear in my mind. I didn't stop to see how happy she made him. I thought only that he must never see her again.
2: But how could you stop it?
0: There was a way. It made me shudder to think of it. And yet there wasn't anything I wouldn't do for Chick. I knew I could destroy the dog.
2: Oh, no.
0: It had been Kitty that had led him to that place, to her, don't you see? Without Kitty, Chick couldn't go back again.
2: But how did you know?
0: I went to the park myself. I talked to all the caretakers. I said, where is the waterfall? They thought I was a crazy old woman. Then I tried to make Kitty lead me to it. But it was no use, because there is no waterfall in the park.
2: But there must be.
0: No, no, it's true. I was so worried, so afraid. Then on the night before they were to take the bandages from Chick's eyes, Kitty slipped away. Secretly, I hoped he'd never come back.
2: Then he did.
0: Toward midnight, a scratching on the door. And there he stood. I knew he'd seen her, for he was like a ghost dog come out of the night. And about his neck, he wore a collar woven of beads. Silver beads. He had woven together and put about his neck. Then I was sure what I had to do. The next morning, I went to the hospital.
1: Granny.
3: Oh, Granny, Granny, look at me.
0: Oh, Chick, you can see.
3: A little. More than a little.
0: Oh, my boy, blue eyes. Such pretty blue eyes.
3: Oh, bring Chippy here. They said you could. I want to see him, Granny. I want to see you and him. All day, just looking at you.
0: Tomorrow, Chick.
3: No, now, no, please, Granny.
0: Chick.
3: Oh, what's the matter? Something happened to Chippy?
0: No, no.
3: Something has. What is it? Granny, where is it?
0: Oh, my boy. How can I tell you? A few days ago, I led him out in the back courtyard to play. Someone had put some meat there for the wood rat. It was poisoned. Chippy is dead. Am I a foolish, superstitious old woman? What else was I to do? I thought only of what was best for Chip. But then, that afternoon came. Only day before yesterday. He was sent home. And he walked the floor, waiting for the night. At last, he went to the park. I sat in that house 4 hours, 5. He came back alone. The second night, he tried again. And the third, tonight, he walked the paths, trying to remember where Kitty had led him. Finding nothing, no waterfall, no girl beside it. When he came in, his face was drawn, his eyes moist and sad, and he said,
3: Granny, I don't know what's happened. I can't even find the place where we met. It was low, and there were huge rocks there, the stream. Well, why can't I find it?
0: It's all my boy.
3: I've gone over that path dozens of times. I even closed my eyes trying to find it. It just isn't there.
0: No, Chick, it isn't there.
3: What did you say?
0: I mean, if you can't find it, then surely it doesn't exist. But you will now. You can see again. This girl doesn't matter.
3: Well, she matters more than anything else. What are you trying to say?
0: Only what I'm sure is true.
3: Something about her. Granny, tell me.
0: But it can't matter now. You've got your whole life before you now. If you never see her again, you'll forget her, Chick. You will, my boy.
3: Christina, you know who she is.
0: Oh, no.
3: What is it? Tell me.
0: I don't know. It's just that, what can I say? Listen to me. When I was a little girl, I heard many stories, legends of my people, your people, too. One of the legends stayed in my mind, sharp as an arrow.
3: Granny.
0: This girl. Didn't you know she's an Indian girl?
3: No. Why do you say she is?
0: Because it's true. The silver collar, woven of beads. Oh, my boy. The most impossible thing in the world has happened. You've fallen in love with a ghost 5 centuries old.

0: From the windows of a waiting room in Elder's Hospital, light shines out into the foggy night. Inside, a young newspaper woman listens to the story of Chick Simpson, who lies unconscious in a nearby room. The story comes from the lips of his grandmother, a very old, dark-skinned woman. It was Chick's dog, Tippy, who had first led him to a waterfall in the park, where Chick met a girl whose name he never knew, and with whom he fell in love. Later, Chick underwent a successful operation on his eyes, and when he could see, his first thought was to meet his girl of the waterfall again. But Chick's grandmother had grown to believe this girl to be the ghost of an Indian princess. In an effort to free Chick of his ghostly love, she told him Tippy was dead, and without the dog to lead him, Chick could not find the place where he'd met her. His grandmother has just told him he has fallen in love with a ghost 5 centuries old.
1: She was the daughter of a chief. The people lived north of here long years ago, when it was wilderness. She was in love with a young warrior, and when he deserted her, she took her life in a waterfall. So the legend was that the gods had no place for this girl of the silver water until there was another warrior whose love would release her spirit from the silver prison of the stream.
2: Oh, Granny, that isn't true. You don't believe it.
1: Only now, when you can't find her, when she's vanished like the ghost she is.
2: But why? Why? She knew I was coming back.
1: But now you're like other men. You have eyes, and Tippy isn't here to lead you. Chick, where are you going?
2: I'm going to look until I find her. I'd rather be blind again, since she was a part of my darkness. I could be with her, I'd even rather be dead.
1: She ran out of the house. I went after him, as fast as I could. Then I saw the taxi coming down upon him. He lay on the pavement in the light of the street lamp, in the gray fog of the evening, and his eyes were closed again. So they brought him here, to the hospital. Now you know why he'd rather be dead.
3: So that's how the accident happened. But this girl, how can you believe
1: it? What else am I to believe? You see, my grandson's full name is Chickamauga, after my father, a red man. Chick's mother was an Indian princess.
3: Listen, we're going to make Chick want to live. Somehow we've got to find the place where they met. We've got to find this girl. Mrs. Simpson, where is Tippy?
1: Downstairs. I went home a little while ago to get him. I thought when Chick regained consciousness, if he could see Tippy.
3: There's no time to lose. Chick may die before we can find her. The collar you spoke of, the silver collar, where is it?
1: Around Tippy's neck. I didn't dare take it off.
3: We'll get a taxi at the side door. If Tippy led Chick to this girl, Mrs. Simpson, he can lead us to her, too. Even if she is a ghost.
1: This is the place. Just yonder, by that streetlight. That's where Chick always went in the park.
3: Stop there, driver. By the streetlight.
4: Yes, ma'am.
3: Good boy, Tippy. You're a good boy. I'll take that silver collar now. There, Mrs. Simpson. Hold the leash. I'll open the door. Driver, have you got a flashlight?
4: Yeah, sure.
3: Park's dark. Foggy. Here's $5. Enough for it?
4: I guess so, lady. It burns kind of dim. You better try it.
3: Just so it works. Here's another $1 for the fare. Keep the change.
4: Thanks very much.
3: Mrs. Simpson, which path did Chick take?
1: That one there. Running north. I used to walk this in before Tippy came.
3: Come along. Hurry.
1: Listen to him. He's impatient. Can you know what you're trying to do?
3: We'll find out. Seems to get a little way down this path.
1: But it's so useless. He won't lead us there. If it was Chick.
3: Good boy. Good boy. You know what we want, don't you, boy? Look. Here's your collar. She made it for you. Where is she? You know, don't you? Lead us to her. No, the collar boy. Go on. Go to her. Look, he's running up the path towards the moon.
5: Tippy! Here, boy. Here, boy.
1: He went that way, through the trees.
5: But we're already up the path. Tippy!
1: I heard him.
5: Where?
1: Over yonder. He found her.
3: Are you afraid?
1: No.
3: Well, come on. We'll see if she's a ghost.
5: Tippy! Here, boy!
3: He's over there. The other side of those rocks.
1: Wait. This must be the place. shoulders and a path between them.
5: Come on.
1: Listen. Do you hear it?
5: Yes.
1: It sounds like it is. It's a waterfall.
3: So that is waterfall. Good boy, Jiffy.
1: But it's not a waterfall at all. Only the overflow from the lake.
3: Yet it's a lovely spot. The grass is thick and green, and the rocks make it a little cold, hidden away.
1: You could see its beauty in spite of its blindness. Look, this is where they sat, the smooth rock almost like a bench.
5: But where is she?
3: Yes, where is she?
5: I wonder. Jiffy, take us to her.
1: Take us to her.
5: Come on, boy. We'll follow.
1: Ran so fast.
5: Could he have come this far? Well, there's the avenue. He's led us across the park.
1: Look there, on the other side of the street. Call him back.
5: Wait, he's going up the stoop of that house. That one on the corner.
1: Besides,
5: I don't know. He's waiting at the hut door. There are no lights, and the house is dark.
1: Could it be?
5: Look, the door opened. He went in.
1: He went inside.
3: What does it mean?
5: Tippy's been here before. Maybe when he managed to slip out alone, he's led us to her, Mrs. Simpson, to Chick's girl of the waterfall. Come on, let's see who she is.
1: How dark the house is. Yes. What is it?
3: I'm Helen Stringfellow from the Evening News.
1: Oh.
3: This is Mrs. Simpson. May we come in?
1: Oh, no. No, please, I can't see anyone.
3: We followed Pippi here, the dog you just let inside.
1: Is he yours? Oh, I didn't know.
3: He belongs to my grandson. My grandson's in the hospital. His name's Chick Simpson. You know him, don't you?
1: No.
3: He was in an accident tonight. He may be dying. Perhaps you can save his life.
1: But I don't know him. I don't. You've made a mistake.
3: You're the girl he met in the park. I know you are. Why do you deny it, please? If you are the girl.
1: But I'm not. Leave me alone. I can't help you. Please leave me alone.
3: The Chick loves you. Why do you hide there in the dark? I tell you, you've got to come with us. I'll make you come.
1: No. No, go away.
3: Don't try to close that door. Mrs. Simpson, here, flash the light.
1: No, please, you mustn't see me.
3: Oh.
1: So. That's why. It's... Now you know.
3: Well, that makes no difference.
1: Oh, it does. Now Chick can see it. And he mustn't know. He must forget me. If the operation had failed, I would have met him there again as I promised.
3: Of course, I understand. But my child, there's something you don't know. The accident.
1: Chick is blind again.
3: Now, will you come?
1: He's blind again? Oh, yes. Yes, I'll come. Gladly now.
3: He's there on the bed. Wait. Let his grandmother speak to him first.
1: Chick, my boy, can you hear me?
6: Yes. Yes,
1: Granny. Dr. Cousins says we're not to excite you, but there's something I must tell you. Soon you'll get well again.
6: I couldn't find her.
1: Will you forgive a clumsy old woman who loves you? I've died a thousand times for what I did. You see, I lied about Tippy. He's here beside me. And she's here, too.
6: She's here?
1: Jack, I've come back.
6: What is your...
1: Tippy found me. I didn't know about your accident.
6: I wanted to see because of you. Now, if you love me at all, it's out of pity.
1: No, Chick. Listen to me. Her hair is golden like the sound of rain. And her eyes are blue. Full of light. And yet, full of darkness.
6: Well, what are you trying to say?
1: She's trying to tell you why I stayed away after the operation when you could see.
6: You mean that...
1: Yes, Chick. He's been blind for 20 years. All her life.
6: But I didn't know her.
1: But soon you'll be well. And we can meet again by the waterfall.
6: And Tippy will be there with us.
1: Yes. And we can go on together, Chick.
6: Oh. I'm so glad it's like this. Now we can have our world back again.
1: Mm-hmm. And it's a happy world.
7: Mrs. Simpson. We must leave them alone.
1: Yes. It's finished now. The room's bright. Bright with their happiness.
7: Come along. I'll close the door.

From shadows and stillness, mystery weaves a spell of strangest fascination, charging the mind with doubt and fear. For mystery is a strange companion, a living memory,

0: you're next.
1: Ghost stories. 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And murders, too. The hermit knows of them all. Turn out your lights. Turn them out. Ah, have you heard the story? The house on Lost Man's Bluff, eh? Then listen while the hermit tells you the story.

0: heaven's sake.
1: What is it, Denton?
0: Out of gas?
1: Couldn't be, Charles. Denton filled up at the last stop. What is it, Denton?
0: For heaven's sake, Nan, how do I know? Well, that's that.
1: Ooh, I hope we don't get stranded in this forsaken territory.
2: Well, that'd be something, wouldn't it? We haven't passed a house in the last 3 hours.
0: Well, I might as well get out and see what I can do.
2: You want me to take a look at it, Denton?
0: No. I'll tinker with it a while. You and Nan sit down on the side of the road.
2: I might be able to find the trouble for you, Dan.
1: Charles was only trying to help, Denton.
0: Never mind, I say. I have a thing going in a moment. Do as I say. Sit along the road. I'm going to work.
1: Come on, Charles. Let's do as he says.
2: Just as you say, Denton.
1: Here's a nice place to sit, Charles. We can look right down into a valley from here.
2: Why, it is nice, isn't it?
1: See? You can look all over the valley.
2: Wonder what they call this place.
1: I wouldn't know. Oh, look. We're not so far from civilization as I thought.
2: A town at the lower end of the valley.
1: Yes.
2: Now, that's still a long way away. You see? The road takes a roundabout way along the rim of the valley.
1: Uh-huh.
2: Say, I bet that's where I'm going to work.
1: Do you think so?
2: I'll just bet you that's where the job is that Denton got for me.
1: Way out? Away from everything?
2: Oh, I don't know. Looks like a nice little town. I'll make out all right.
1: I hate to have you leaving us, Charles. I'll be terribly lonesome.
2: Oh, I'll get back to the city occasionally.
1: You must be sure to do that.
2: Sure I will. Man, Denton can't hear us talking from here, can he?
1: No.
2: I have a feeling that he managed this job for me way out here because he didn't want me living with you two anymore.
1: Oh, no, Charles. Why should he object to my own brother living with us?
2: You've got me there. I can't figure it out. When I first came to stay with you, Denton talked of getting me work close by.
1: I know he did.
2: Nan, there's something strange about it.
1: I don't know exactly what you mean, Charles.
2: Yes, you do. Ever since Denton came back from that road trip, he's acted strange.
1: Now that you mention it, I think I have noticed something different about Denton.
2: He was jolly and friendly enough to me when I first arrived. And now, all of a sudden, he's changed.
1: Maybe we're imagining it all.
2: Doesn't seem that he'd be jealous of his wife's own brother, does it?
1: No. Denton's not like that.
2: But he has been for the last 10 days. Morose, sullen, sitting most of the time staring at me.
1: Maybe he feels I've been paying more attention to you than to him.
2: Maybe that's it.
1: It's only natural that I'd be solicitous of my own brother, whom I haven't seen for so many years.
2: We won't talk about it anymore. All I hope is that he isn't ill, that you aren't going to have trouble with me so far away.
1: You said we mustn't worry about it. We won't.
2: No.
1: I do wish he'd get the car started.
2: He wouldn't let me help him. Fairly pushed me away.
1: Denton's frightfully independent. But I wish he'd hurry.
2: Nervous?
1: I think we're going to have a storm. We should be getting out of these hills and down into town quickly.
2: Say, the sky is getting black and gloomy.
1: Look over to the west. Clouds are piling up fast.
2: Something of a wind coming up, too.
1: Denton just stands there looking at the car as if he didn't know what he was doing.
2: Maybe he doesn't. Well, let's go back over. Maybe you'll let me help him now.
1: All right.
2: Watch your step. There are jagged pieces of rock here.
1: That wind's getting stronger every minute.
2: It sure is. Looks like we might be getting a tornado. How are you making out, Denton?
0: What?
2: Located the trouble?
1: We should hurry, Denton. There's a terrific storm coming up fast.
0: Can't make the car go if it doesn't want to.
1: Look at the sky, Denton. We're in for a real storm.
2: Wow. There goes my hat. No use chasing it now.
1: Please, hurry. Get the car started.
0: All right. All right, get inside. Maybe it'll go now.
1: Let's hurry.
2: We'll have to drive like mad to get out of these hills and into the village before the storm breaks.
0: I know these roads. I'll get you out all right.
1: Denton, don't be so cross. jump on every word Charles says.
0: Then don't give me orders.
2: Easy. You'll never be able to keep the car on the road with a wind like this.
1: What are we going to do, Denton? It'll blow the car off the road and hurl us down the hill.
2: Wow. That was a peal of thunder.
1: Denton. Denton, we can't drive on in this.
0: No. I know we can't.
2: What are we going to do, Dad? Can we sit in the car and be safe?
0: We aren't going to sit here. We're going to make for shelter.
1: But where?
0: There's a house sitting up there on the rock.
1: It's so dark, I can't see it.
0: There's a house up there. I got caught in a storm the last time I was through here. Climbed up to that house and stayed until it blew over.
2: Can we get up there all right?
0: We can make it. We'll have to. Get out of the car. We've got to start right away. Hurry, climb out. Give me your hand, Dad.
1: The middle of the afternoon and black as night.
0: Oh, we've got to climb fast. We'll all take hold of hands and start up the rock. We've got to get to that house. We've got to get there. Give me a hand, man.
1: Oh,
0: let's go. Hurry. Come on.

0: We're here. Are you all right, Nan?
1: All right. Knock on the door, Denton.
0: We don't have to knock. We walk right in.
1: What?
0: Hurry. Get inside.
2: Boy, what a relief.
0: I thought for a few minutes we might not make it.
2: I'll bolt this door so the wind won't rip it open.
1: Who owns this place? Doesn't anyone live here?
2: There was no one living in it when I stopped on my way through here last time.
1: But it must belong to someone. It's completely furnished.
0: Whoever owns it hasn't been here for a long time, then. Everything's covered with dust and cobwebs. I can see them even in this pale light.
1: It's so dark in here. Can't you find a lamp or something, Denton?
2: I'll get a light. There's one in this room off the hall.
1: Come on, Charles, let's follow him. I don't like standing in this dark hall.
2: I found a lamp. I'll have it lighted in a moment.
1: Oh, it's so damp and cold in here. Ooh.
2: There. Huh. Light makes it better, doesn't it?
0: Some.
1: Maybe. I don't like the looks of this place.
0: At least we're out of the storm, Nan.
1: You stopped here on your last trip through, Denton? And there was no one living here then?
2: That's what I said, wasn't it?
1: But it's completely furnished. Surely someone lives here now.
2: Maybe they do. They aren't here now.
1: It's almost like a dungeon in the room. Windows are built so high.
0: Something like a fort. But it's grand. Denton knew of this place. Its shells are out of the storm. A wind couldn't blow this building over.
1: Denton?
2: What?
1: What are you staring at?
2: What?
1: You heard what I said. What are you staring out into the hall for?
0: Say, Dan, are you all right?
1: Don't clench your hands that way. What do you see?
2: Did I say I saw anything?
1: What's the matter with you?
2: Don't keep asking me questions. I've got you out of the storm. Isn't that enough? Now leave me alone.
1: Where are you going? Where are you going, Denton? Stop him, Charles.
0: Don't you think we all of us sit in here? When the storm blows over, we can drive on.
1: What's wrong with him? He's moving like a person in a trance. Get him to come back in this room.
0: Are you ill, Denton? Is there something we can do?
2: Stay right where you are. Both of you.
1: What is it?
2: I'm going into that room across the hall.
1: But why? Why don't we all stay together? It's dark in here. I don't like it. I want you to stay near me.
2: I said I'm going into that room across the hall. And I'm going alone. Your brother Charles will take care of you. You prefer his company, don't you?
1: Is that what's wrong with you? Why do you act this way toward my brother?
2: You might as well make up your minds, both of you, that we'll stay in this house until morning. I'm going into this room to sleep.
1: Denton!
0: It's no use.
1: He is ill.
0: He's got it in for me. Come on. Let's go back where the lamp is.
1: Listen. You hear what he's doing?
0: Barricading the door.
1: What does all this mean? Oh, Charles.
0: Let's get back to where the lamp is.
1: It's as if he's lost his mind.
0: Sit down. It's been coming on him for some time. Ever since he made that last trip through here. We know that.
1: What shall we do? Why did he go into that room and leave us?
0: As soon as we get into town, we'll persuade him to see a doctor. Let's make the best of it now. If he wants to leave us and sleep, let him.
1: Oh.
0: It's tough on you, Nan. I'm sorry I brought you all this trouble.
1: Denton's never been this way before. There's something dreadfully wrong. What was that?
0: Oh, is that Denton?
3: Burton laughing?
1: No, it can't be. He's never laughed like that in his life.
0: Oh, it's coming from the room Denton went into. That's for sure.
1: He's going mad. Oh, Charles.
0: Come on. You'll have to let us in.
1: Denton? Denton, what is it?
0: Let us in. Dan, let us in.
1: Locked?
0: Bolted and barricaded.
1: Denton, please let us in. It is coming from in there. But it's not Denton. It can't be. Oh, what are we going to do? What should we do?

0: Everything's all right now, Nan. He's quieted down.
1: He answered you the last time you went over to the room?
0: Yes. He said, I'm all right. Go away.
1: Oh.
0: I think he's going to sleep now. We might as well do the same.
1: I can't sleep in this horrible house.
0: Yes, you can. It'll only be a few hours before morning.
1: But what if Denton refuses to come out of that room in the morning?
0: He'll be better in the morning. The storm's passed over, too. Everything will seem different in the morning.
1: Leave the lamp burning. I'm scared.
0: Sure. I'll set it on the mantel. It won't bother our eyes, but it will shed some light.
1: Yes, that will be all right. You think Denton will sleep?
0: I think he's asleep now. I'd break the door down then if I thought it would do any good. But I think it's best to let him get over this spell by himself.
1: I'll never believe it was he laughing.
0: Who could it have been but Denton? Oh, now, don't worry anymore. Try to get some sleep. If he calls out, I'll wake you up.
1: It seems like a nightmare, doesn't it?
0: It will in the morning. Everything will be different then. Go to sleep now. You need the rest.

0: Who?
1: He was going to kill you.

0: Who stood over Charles ready to kill him? Eh? The hermit will tell you before the night is done.
1: Now, back to the hermit.
0: Terror-stricken, Charles and Nan stand in the middle of the room in this strange house on Lost Man's Bluff, wondering who tried to kill Charles. Listen.
2: You mean you think it was...
3: I know it was Denton.
2: Oh, that's ridiculous. Denton trying to kill me.
3: I know it was he. With his hands reaching out for your throat.
2: Oh, no.
3: And when I screamed, he ran back into that room and closed the door. Charles, where are you going?
2: I'm going to get him out of that room before something really happens.
3: You mustn't go near him.
2: I've got to. No, you stay here.
3: Never. I'm going with you.
2: I'm going to make him let me in there.
3: He may try to kill you again.
2: I don't think he will. You stay behind me. Denton? Denton!
3: Denton!
2: The door's unlocked. Denton? Denton? Stay back, Nan. I'm going to light a match. Great heaven! Denton!
3: What is it?
2: Oh, get back. Don't look.
3: Why are you closing the door? What is it, Charles? What did you see?
2: No. Denton's...
3: Something's happened to him. Something's happened to Denton. What is it, Charles? Tell me quick. What is it?
2: Denton's hanged himself. Keep hold of yourself, Nan. We've got to get out of here. Down into town and get the authorities here.
3: Denton. Denton's hanged himself.
2: Let's hope the car runs. We've got to get into town. The laughter again.
3: Look. Look. Up at the top of the stairs.
2: What is it?
3: In this faint light, it looks like the figure of a man.
2: Yes. But you can see right through him. He's disappeared.
3: Standing there at the head of the stairs, pointing at us. Then vanished.
2: That same laughter.
3: Charles, you're not going up there. We're going to get out of the place right away and get help. Quick, hurry, we must get help.
2: But I tell you, it's urgent. You've got to go up there right now.
4: Go up to that house on Lost Man's Bluff before daybreak?
2: Right now.
4: Oh, no. Not me.
3: But my husband is dead in that house.
4: Would never enter the door of that house at night. No, sir. Neither would anyone else in this town.
3: Denton is dead.
4: He ain't the first one to die up there.
2: What do you mean?
4: Ain't never heard of the house on Lost Man's Bluff?
2: No. We don't live around here.
4: Oh, well, that explains that.
2: What did you mean when you said that Denton was not the first man to die there?
4: 5 years ago, a fella that owned that house killed his brother, then hanged himself.
2: What?
4: That's right. But hanging didn't seem to take him out of this world. Now, I ain't the only one that's been there, passed there at night and heard his wild laughter. It's fit to make the hair stand right up on a man's spine. Other folks tried to live in that house. But you know what happens to them when they go in a certain room in that house?
3: The room Denton tried to sleep in?
4: The desire to kill enters in them. And the laughter of him that belongs to the other world drives them mad. They can't get away from it. They return to the place.
3: Charles, that's what happened to Denton. He said he'd been in that house before.
4: They try to kill if there's anyone near to kill. And then they take their own lives. It's happened to 3 other people. One man got back to town and told his experience. But he went back up there a few weeks later and took his life. Hanged himself. Oh, no, sir. You'll have to wait till morning. Won't get nobody to go up there in the night. to that house on Lost Man's Bluff.

0: And the wild laughter from the house on Lost Man's Bluff continues to pierce the night. Don't ever go near it after sundown. No. Turn on your lights. Turn them on. I'll be back. Pleasant dreams.
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Once again, the keeper of the book has opened the ponderous door to the secret vault, wherein is kept the great sealed book, in which is recorded all the secrets and mysteries of mankind through the ages. Here are tales of every kind, tales of murder, of madness, of dark deeds, strange and terrible beyond all belief. Keeper of the book, I would know what tale we tell this time. Open the great book and let us read. Slowly, the great book opens. One by one, the keeper of the book turns the pages and stops. Ah, the strange story of two people whose ambition led them to murder and to an amazing destiny.

0: Here is the tale, Broadway, Here I Come, as it is written in the pages of the sealed book. The story begins in a tawdry cabaret in a little California town. At a small table is George Williams, a respected member of the community. Fat and bald, George sits patiently mopping the sweat from his brow and watching his young, vivacious wife, Kitty, dance with Eddie Davis, a roomer in the Williams home. As the scene opens, the dance comes to an end.
1: Pretty smooth, Kitty. Pretty smooth.
2: You ain't so bad yourself, Eddie. I'll dance with worse.
1: Eh? Who, your husband? Hey, look at him sitting alone at the table here. Hiya, Georgie. You look kind of hot.
3: Please, Kitty, can't we go home?
2: Home? It ain't even midnight yet.
1: We practically just got here.
3: But, Kitty, you know what Dr. Smith said. With my bad heart, I need plenty of sleep.
2: Oh, George, don't be a killjoy.
3: But, Kitty,
2: Kitty! He's playing Blues in the Night.
1: Yeah, baby, yeah, that's awesome. Come on, come on, we're just getting warmed up.
2: Yeah, we'll go home after this number, George. Order yourself another soda.
3: But I don't want another... All right.
1: Remember the first time we danced in this beautiful?
2: Oh, yeah.
1: And the minute I spotted you, I knew you were the doll for me. Oh, Kitty, why don't you stop stalling me off? What are you going to give George the air?
2: You see anything better than George around?
1: Yeah, baby, me.
2: You? You haven't got a cent to your name.
1: Maybe not, Kitty, but I'll get it.
2: Don't make me laugh. Where? Here in Fairhope, population 3,462?
1: I don't mean in Fairhope, baby. I'm going.

0: Broadway. And if you're smart, baby, you'll hook up with me.
1: I've got it pretty soft here, Eddie.
0: What, with George? Look, if you're figuring on his weak heart, you better forget about it. He's liable to live another 20 years, and then where are you going to be, huh? Old and fat.
1: Yeah, but I'll have George's money to console me.
0: Well, all right, then. You can stay with that fat slob. I'll look around someplace else for a partner.
1: George, why aren't you dressed? It's after 8.
2: Why, Kitty, I called on Dr. Smith today. He told me that any exertion or excitement might be fatal. So I promised him I wouldn't go out at night anymore.
1: And what am I supposed to do, sit around and twiddle my thumbs? I'm young, I want to live.
2: But, honey, you know I... Here comes Eddie downstairs. Maybe he'll go... Eddie, can I see you for a minute?
1: I don't want you asking him to take me...
3: Sure, George.
2: Eddie, the doc thinks I ought to take it easy, so I can't take Kitty out tonight.
3: Ah, now that's tough, George.
2: Look, Eddie, would you mind taking Kitty out dancing for me tonight? She's awfully anxious to go.
0: Gosh, George, there's nothing in the world I'd rather do for you. But I got a date tonight. And this dame is really something special.
2: Oh. Well, thanks anyway,
0: Eddie. Oh, it's all right, George. It's all right. Sorry, I couldn't oblige. Good night.
2: Good night, Eddie. Have a good time.
1: Did you have to throw me at his head that way? Make me look like a fool?
2: Oh, Kitty, don't be angry with me.
1: I'll show that, Eddie. He can't treat me like this. I'll show him.

0: want to talk to you.
1: All right. Hi, Kitty. How's George?
0: Oh, 2 weeks he's been in bed, and the doc says he ain't no better. He's got to stay quiet. But I don't. I've been staying home with him every night for those 2 weeks, and I'm sick of it. Look, Eddie, how about taking me dancing tonight, huh?
1: Oh, gee, Kitty, there's nothing I'd rather do, but like I said, I got a date tonight.
0: You've been having a lot of dates lately, haven't you?
1: Well, sure, but a guy like me has to get around when he's looking for a dancing partner.
0: So you're still figuring on going to New York, huh?
1: Yes, sirree, baby. I ain't going to be around this whistle stop much longer. Broadway, here I come. And in a couple of years, when I'm in the big time, you can remember me standing here telling you that.
0: Oh, Eddie, it ain't that I don't want to go to New York with you. Only this is a big step you're asking me to take.
1: Listen, baby, you know I'm nuts about you. You know I'd never do anything to hurt you. You know that, don't you? Come here, baby.
0: Oh, Eddie.
1: Now what do you say, baby? Are you going with me? This is your last chance.
0: All right, Eddie, I'll go with you.
1: Good, honey. Honey, I promise you'll never regret it. We can't miss. We're leaving this two-bit burg tonight, forever.
0: Tonight?
1: Yeah. Now you go pack your things, Kitty, while I go downtown. Get a few things to be taken care of. Back in a couple of hours.

0: right, baby. All set.
1: Eddie, where were you so long? I've been packed and ready for hours.
0: Yeah, I've been trying to collect some of that dough the cheap chiselers in this burg owe me. No dice. All I was able to get was $50. Well, that kind of puts it up to you, baby.
1: What do you mean by that?
0: Well, if we ain't got any dough of our own, we'll have to take George's. Where'd he keep it?
1: But, Eddie, that's stealing.
0: Oh, don't be a sap, will you? In California, half of what a guy has belongs to his wife, don't it? Okay, we'll just take your half, that's all.
1: Eddie, you sure we won't get in trouble?
0: Of course we won't. It's your dough, ain't it? Come on, where's George keep it?
1: He's got a secret wall safe behind this radio. If you push the radio aside, you can see it.
0: Oh, so that's where he's been keeping his little nest egg, huh?
1: Yeah.
0: Let's just take a look at it. There. Well, what do you know?
1: Eddie, how are you going to open it? I don't know the combination.
0: Baby, this moth-eating safe ain't no problem. Just give me an hour to work on, I'll have it open for you.

0: And now to continue the story, as it is written in the sealed book. After Eddie had tried for an hour to open the safe, where Kitty said George kept all his money, he was obliged to use force. Kitty found him a heavy hammer, and he went to work with that.
1: Eddie, you're going to wake George if you don't cut it out.
2: Don't you worry, baby. Just a couple of more and this thing will fall apart. That did it.
1: Look, Eddie. There's a roll of bills in there.
2: Yeah, baby, yeah. Just a minute, we'll find out how much your split of it comes to.
1: Yeah.
2: Let's see. Look, there's a piece of paper wrapped around the roll with figures on it.
1: Yeah?
2: It says $14,600.
1: $14,000?
2: Yes, sir, baby. And half of that's yours. Seven G's.
1: Oh.
2: Think of what that Dolomina was when we hit the Great White Way.
3: Kitty.
1: George.
3: Did I hear some pounding down here? It sounded as though I... you broke into my safe. What are you doing with my money?
2: Well, take it easy, George. We're only taking Kitty's share.
3: You broke into my safe, took my money. I'll call the police. You can't.
1: Oh! Eddie's having a heart attack.
3: Kitty, my medicine. It's on top of the radio. Get it.
1: All right, George, just take it easy. You'll be all right as soon as you get some of your medicine.
2: You mean that stuff will fix him up?
1: Yeah, it always does.
3: Kitty, hurry.
1: All right, George. Wait till I pour a little into this glass.
3: Hurry.
2: I got other ideas.
3: Oh.
1: Eddie, you knocked the bottle out of my hand.
2: Yeah, I know. I think George would be a lot better off without his medicine.
3: You want me to die so you can take my money?
2: You're catching on quick, Georgie, but a little too late.
3: It's blood money. Cursed, you'll find you won't go far with it.
2: Shut up, you little fool. You want to wake up the neighborhood?
1: Oh, is he dead?
2: Yeah, that makes everything perfect. As his widow, the dough is all yours now.
1: Eddie, the cops, what'll happen when they find him?
2: Not a thing. Wasn't murder, was it? George just died of a heart attack as he was trying to take some of his medicine, that's all.
1: Yeah, that's what happened.
2: Yeah. Oh, baby, 14 G's, that'll take us a long way.
1: Yeah. Well, I'll take care of it, Eddie. After all, it's my dough now that George is dead.
2: So you're going to take care of it. May as well learn now that I'm giving the orders, not you. You understand?
1: Yeah. Yeah, Eddie, sure.
2: Yeah, that's better. Okay, baby, let's get rolling. Come on. A lot of traveling to do before we hit Broadway.

0: How far have we come already, Eddie?
1: About 400 miles, I guess. We're making good time.
0: Gosh, Eddie, you've been driving all night. You look sleepy. Don't you think you ought to stop and rest a while?
1: It's a sense of stop in the middle of the desert. We'll rest up when we're across it.
0: Gosh, there isn't another car on the road.
1: There's a back road, baby. Little Eddie is playing it safe, see?
0: You mean the cops might be looking for us?
1: It could be. They don't worry me. They ain't got a thing on us.
0: They're going to think it's awful queer when they find George dead and us gone.
2: Stop your worrying, I tell you.
1: Once we get to New York, they'll never find us.
0: Gee, New York. Broadway. You can hardly wait. Tell me about it, Eddie, huh?
2: It's a great town, Kitty. I never saw anything like it.
0: Yeah.
2: Fancy hotels, theaters, nightclubs. Something happening all the time.
0: Remember that movie we saw at the Bijou? Showing Broadway all lit up at night? Just think soon we'll be there ourselves. Oh, I gotta get some new clothes. Hey, wake up, wake up!

0: Eddie, are you all right? Eddie.
1: What happened?
0: He fell asleep at the wheel. He might have been killed.
1: Oh, gosh. Car's a complete wreck.
0: Yeah. Well, Mastermind, what now? You're stuck in the desert, hundreds of miles from anywhere, there's not a car in sight. What are we doing? Your back road where we can...
1: Kitty, go over there.
0: Where? I don't see anything.
1: Look where I'm pointing, will you?
0: Huh?
1: Did you see there's a water tower about a mile away?
0: Oh. Yeah, I see it now.
1: Well, that water tower means there's a railroad over there.
0: So what?
1: So what? That means the train stopped there. You can rest in the shade of the water tower until the train comes along and stops for water. Then we can get on it and keep going. Come on.

0: Gosh, Eddie. Oh, the sun sure is hot. I'm getting dizzy.
1: Just keep walking, will you?
0: Yeah.
1: Soon be in the shallow water tower. Oh, what's so funny?
0: Oh, Eddie, look at you've got $14,000 in your pocket. We're tramping across the desert like a couple of bugs.
1: Very funny.
0: Eddie, come to think of it. Remember what George said before he died? He said it was blood money and we wouldn't go far with it.
1: Well, what's the matter with you? Is the sun beginning to get... Kitty. Kitty, you hear that? It's a train.
0: Yeah. Eddie, look, there it is.
1: Yeah, and it's coming plenty fast.
0: What if it doesn't stop at the water tower?
1: Look, it's going east, ain't it? After that long run across the desert, it's bound to stop here for water.
0: Well, it's a freight train.
1: Well, what'd you expect, the Broadway Limited?
0: Oh, but how are we going to ride
1: Kitty,
0: on that?
1: Look, Kitty, it's slowing down. Wait along the tracks here.
0: Yeah, but Eddie, the water tower is a ways up the track.
1: So what? That's where the engine will stop. Well, we're looking for an old boxcar, and this is the place to wait for it.
0: Yeah, I never rode the freights before.
1: It ain't exactly like a Pullman, but it'll get us across the desert, and that's what counts. Yeah. Yeah, see? It's coming to a stop. Keep your eyes peeled for an open boxcar.
0: Yeah. Eddie, there's one.
1: Yeah. It's going to stop right in front of us. Yeah, what I tell you? Come on. I'll help you out.
0: Okay, Eddie.
1: Come on now.
0: Yeah.
1: And just a second. Okay, we're all set. About 10 minutes, this baby's going to start rolling. Then it'll be Broadway. Here we go.

0: Now to continue the story as it is written in the sealed book. As the freight train which Eddie and Kitty have boarded speeds through the desert, the two partners in crime and tawdry ambition sleep. Presently Kitty wakes and looks out the open door. Then anxiously she shakes Eddie awake.
1: Eddie.
2: Why?
1: Didn't you say this freight was going east?
2: Said we were headed for Broadway. That's east, ain't it?
1: But this train is headed west.
2: West? You're crazy.
1: Look at the sun. We're heading straight toward the sunset.
2: What? Hey, you're right.
1: Yeah, but when we got on this freight, you said it was going east.
2: And it was, I tell you.
1: Then why is it going the other way now?
2: Look, stop asking me dumb questions, will you? How should I know? I guess after the freight left the water tower, it ran east for a few miles, then made a long swing around, started back at the coast. That's what must have happened.
1: But why should it start back for the coast?
2: Look, I ain't the conductor. I might not stop worrying, will you?
1: Eddie, we'll end up in some freight yard almost where we started from.
2: So what? The minute this baby hits a town, you and me are getting off. Then we're going to take a train east, a real train. We got enough dough to travel in style, baby.
1: He said it was blood money, that we wouldn't go far with it.
2: Lay off that kind of talk, will you? This dough is taking us to Broadway and right up to the top of the heap, do you hear me?
1: Yeah. Yeah, sure, Eddie.
2: That's better. All we gotta do is sit tight till the freight stops, then grab a passenger train going east.
1: All right, Eddie. Gee, it's getting kind of cold, isn't it?
2: Yeah. It always gets cold in the desert when the sun goes down. This baby ought to be stopping sometime during the night. Best thing to do until then is try to get some sleep.

0: Eddie. Mm-hmm. Eddie, wake up.
1: What?
0: Wake up, Eddie. We've stopped.
1: We stopped?
0: Yeah.
1: Yeah. Yes, we have. Where are we?
0: I don't know. I just woke up myself.
1: Yeah. Still dark outside.
0: You think we're still in the desert?
1: I'll soon find out when I open this door. Yeah. Still night, all right. Pretty dark out. Say, what do you know?
0: What, Eddie?
1: This boxcar's on a siding all by itself. Oh, we were sleeping. They must have unhooked it, pushed it on his siding.
0: You mean the rest of the train is gone?
1: Yeah. Well, at least he didn't leave us on the desert. Parked on a siding is some small whistle stop. I can see trees and a couple of buildings.
0: Eddie, that means in the morning we can get a train out of here and start east.
1: Yeah, sure does, baby. Come on. Let's hop off this car.
0: Yeah.
1: It's pretty late, but maybe there's someplace in that two-bed burg we can get a cup of coffee. Huh?
0: Funny we haven't eaten for a long time, but I don't feel hungry.
1: I ain't so hungry myself. But we will be when they put some food down in front of us. Here, baby, I'll help you down.
0: All right, Eddie.
1: Yeah. Come on, baby, this way. Well, come on, what are you standing there for?
0: Eddie. Eddie, look. That building over there.
1: Oh, well, what about it?
0: It's George's lumber mill.
1: George's lumber mill?
0: Eddie, don't you recognize it? Eddie, we're back in Fairhope.
1: Fairhope? Yeah. Yeah. You're right.
0: You remember what George said before he died? He said it was blood money. We'd never go far.
1: Shut up.
0: Well, he was right. He was right. Here we are back in Fairhope. Oh, right back where we started from. Right back where we started from.
1: I told you to shut up. Maybe that'll bring you to your senses. Look, it's just a coincidence that we landed back in Fairhope. That's all.
0: Eddie, what are we going to do?
1: It's that simple. We're going back to the house and change our clothes. Then we'll be on our way again.
0: Back to the house? Oh, no, no, no.
1: What are you scared of, baby? You're stiff laying on the floor in the living room? George can't hurt you now. Come on.
0: Eddie, I don't want to go back there.
1: Don't be like that. We can't travel in these clothes. Change to the house in 10 minutes, then hitch a ride over to Rockford and catch a morning express east. Now, come on. Come on, will you? It'll be dawn another hour.
0: Eddie, look. There's a wreath on the door. Funeral wreath.
1: Yeah. Means they must have found George.
0: Oh, Eddie, let's not go in.
1: Oh, be a sap. There's nothing to be afraid of. Where's my key? Here it is.
0: Eddie, I'm scared.
1: You make me sick. Come on in. Come on in. Nothing's going to hurt you, I tell you. Put on a light. I never saw such a dame.
0: Eddie, it smells like flowers in here.
1: Yeah. They tell me someone died here recently.
2: Kitty? Kitty, is that you?
0: No. No, it can't be. You're dead.
1: Don't be a dope, Kitty. You'd be talking to us if he's dead. So, that heart attack did knock you off, huh, George?
2: I shouldn't talk to you, Eddie, after what you did.
1: Oh, now, come on. It was an accident, my breaking your bottle of medicine, George.
2: In fact, I shouldn't speak to either of you after the way you murdered me.
1: After we what?
0: Eddie. Eddie, the funeral wreath.
2: A fine thing. My own wife and my best friend murdering me.
0: The wreath. And he's dead.
1: No, it can't be.
2: Oh, but I am dead. Maybe you'd like to see me laid out in my coffin. My body's in the living room. I have a beautiful coffin.
0: Eddie. Eddie, he is dead.
1: No. I don't believe it.
2: If you'll come this way, I'll show you. They really fixed me up fine. I look 20 years younger. Now wait till I open the door. Here we are. I'm afraid you won't be able to see me too well. These 3 candles don't give much light.
0: Eddie, there's 3 coffins in this room.
1: Yeah, 3 coffins.
2: Oh, didn't you know?
1: No. No what?
2: Those other 2 coffins are yours. When your car overturned yesterday out in the desert, you 2 were killed.
3: And that is the tale of 2 people and an ambition which would not stop at murder, and the strange fate to which that ambition brought them, as the facts are written here in the sealed book. Mysterious are the workings of fate in the lives of mere mortals.

And now, keeper of the book, before you close the great volume, show us the tale we tell next time. This one. Yes, an amazing tale of a woman who came from the heart of mysterious Egypt and brought death to those who loved her. A woman whose soul was the soul of a cat. A tale titled The Queen of the Cat.

0: The Sealed Book, written by Bob Arthur and David Krogan, is produced and directed by Jock McGregor.
1: Murder at midnight.
2: Hook, wait. Come back here.
3: Wait, nothing. I said you were nuts, crazy. And no. No, don't.
2: I'm sorry, Hook. Very sorry. But I had to have it. I'm going to have it.
4: And once you're dead, you'll never miss it.
5: Midnight. The witching hour when the night is darkest, our fears the strongest, and our strength at its lowest ebb. Midnight, when the graves gape open and death strikes. How? You'll learn the answer in just a minute in The Dead Hand.

And now, Murder at Midnight. Tales of terror and retribution by one of radio's best-known mystery writers, Robert Newman. Its title, The Dead Hand. The small studio cottage on Dr. Martin Trent's estate. Seated at the piano, alone in the gathering darkness, is Roger Blaine, the famous pianist, and playing as only he can play.

0: Can't you hear me, Lorna? You must hear me. And you must come here now to me. I'm calling you, Lorna. Calling to you in a way you could never resist. With my music, making your heart beat faster, your breath come quicker. Lorna!
1: Hello, Roger. Am I disturbing you?
0: Always, Lorna. Just as I disturb you. As we disturbed each other since the first time we met.
1: Martin's out at the hospital, and I heard you playing, so...
0: That's not why you came, Lorna. You came because I called you. Because you promised you'd come and give me your answer.
1: What we talked about last night, my going away with you? Roger, I must have been mad. I don't know what got into me.
0: Don't you, Lorna? This is what got into you. My music. Telling you things I never could tell you in words.
1: Roger, stop. I can't think when you play like that. I can't leave him. He's my husband. I love him. Respect him.
0: Can you love a surgical instrument? Can you compare what you feel towards him with what you feel to... now, this minute?
1: No. No, it is different. Roger, how can we? He's your friend. It was he that brought you here, gave you the cottage.
0: And haven't I given him anything? Music like this. Music such as no one has ever heard before.
1: Roger, I...
0: Lorna, listen to me. To what I'm saying here. I love you. I need you. It was you who helped me find depths within myself I never knew existed. You've got
1: no.
0: to come away with me. You owe it to me. To yourself. To the world.
1: Roger,
0: you
1: please.
0: You want to. You know you want to. And you're going to.
1: Roger, no. I can't. I tell you. All right.
0: Lorna.
1: We can talk to Martin when he gets home tonight. Tell him. I think he'll
0: understand.
1: No,
0: Lorna, there'll be no talking, no explaining. My car's outside and we're leaving right now. The music, my music, was still with me as we drove out through the gates, down the highway, pulsing, throbbing. Yes, I could hear it, but could Lorna? I glanced at her sitting there beside me. Happy, dearest?
1: What? I don't know, Roger.
0: You don't know? Don't you realize what this means, Lorna? I'm playing better than I ever played before, and this is only the beginning. After my New York concert, South America, then Europe.
1: Roger, are you sure you love me? Me as a person?
0: My sure... Oh, what do you mean, Lorna?
1: I know you've said you do, but whenever you've talked about it, Roger, about us, you've talked in terms of your music. Roger, are you sure that's not what you love?
0: Well, of course I'm sure. If I didn't have my music, if I couldn't play, I don't think I could live. But
1: I
0: it
1: know.
0: Was you. You who lifted me to heights I never dreamed of, technically, emotionally.
1: Roger, stop the car. Turn around. Take me back.
0: What?
1: Take me back.
0: I don't understand.
1: I do, for the first time. With Martin away so much, I was lonely, flattered by your attention. And your music was like a drug, keeping me from thinking. But now I can think. And I know you don't love me, and I don't love you, so please, Roger, take me back.
0: No.
1: But, Roger, can't you see? This whole thing was a mistake.
0: It was not a mistake, and I won't take you back.
1: Well, I'm going back, whether you take me or not, and if you won't stop the car...
0: Lorna, no! Let go of that brake! Let go of that ditch! Look out! We're going to... When I opened my eyes... I was in a bare white room in a hospital. Standing next to the bed, Lorna and Martin.
2: Hello, Roger. How are you feeling?
0: What? I don't know. What happened?
2: You were out driving with Lorna. The car got out of control and you had a smash-up. They rushed you here to the hospital and...
0: Smash-up?
2: You've been here for 2 days.
0: Smash-up? Yes, I remember. Are you all right, Lorna?
1: Yes, Roger. I was shaken up. Cut a little bit.
0: My hand hurts. Especially the fingers. Nothing happened to it, did it, Martin? I've got a concert in a few weeks, you know.
1: Roger, don't stop it.
0: What? Why are you looking at me like that? Oh, I...
2: Don't worry about it, Roger. Not now.
0: Well, I've got to know. I've got to see...
1: Roger, please!
3: my left hand. Martin, what did you do to me?
2: Roger, I think you know how I feel about you, about your music. You've got to believe me when I tell you there was nothing I could do about it. Nothing. It was your hand or your life.
3: My life? And what is my life without my music? Nothing. Worse than nothing. A living death. Why didn't you let me die?
1: Don't say that, Roger. We'll do anything we can. There must be something.
3: Something? There's just one thing. You've got to get me another hand.
2: We will, Roger. There have been some wonderful developments in prosthetics as a result of the war.
3: I don't mean an artificial hand. I mean a real hand.
2: What? Roger, you're mad.
3: No, I'm not. You took my hand and you'll get me another one.
2: We'll talk about it some other time.
3: You think I'll forget about it, don't you? Don't you? Oh, and I won't. I say I'm going to have another hand and I will have one. And what's more, you're going to help me get it. You're here. You're going to help me.
4: I was able to get up and around a few days later. I didn't talk to anyone if I could help it. Because somehow I couldn't ever look at their faces. Only their hands. Big hands and little ones. Long-fingered ones and stubby ones. Yes. They each had two hands. And I to whom my piano meant more than life, had only one. Then, sitting alone one evening, I met Hook. I looked up, and there he was, a small, slight, sharp-featured man.
5: Hello. Nice evening.
4: Yes, I suppose it is.
5: You mind if I sit down for a couple of minutes?
4: No.
5: I wouldn't usually bust in on anybody except that... Well, I'm getting out of here tomorrow, and I feel pretty good about it.
4: Oh? What was wrong with you?
5: A bad heart. I'm going to have to take it easy from now on. It's going to make it kind of tough in some ways, but... You don't happen to have a cigarette on you, do you?
4: Oh, yes, I do have. It's a... There... Well, at least I did have. Silver cigarette case. Can't see...
5: Is fine?
4: This
5: it?
4: What? Oh, yeah. Where did you find it?
5: In your pocket.
4: You mean you took it?
5: My name's Harris, Joe Harris. You usually call me the Hook. This is my racket.
4: You're a pickpocket.
5: Well, one of the best in the business. But now with my ticket going bad, I guess I'll have to lay off, except like now for a gag. You didn't mind, did you?
4: Mine? Certainly not. I'm very impressed. As a matter of fact, do you mind if I look at your hands?
5: Look at it? What for?
4: They're beautiful. As beautiful a pair of hands as I've ever seen. It occurs to me that you say that you don't know what you're going to do when you leave the hospital here.
5: Well, I just hadn't thought about it much. Why?
4: I've got a proposition that might possibly interest you.
5: No kidding. What?
4: Well, I'd rather not discuss it with you here and now, but I expect to be leaving here myself on Friday. If you'd like to come and see me sometime after
5: you
4: that...
5: You say where and when?
4: Well, I've been staying at a little cottage on Dr. Martin Trent's estate. I'll probably be going back there. How about Saturday night, late, around 11:30?
5: Fine. Okay with me.
4: Then it's a date. I left him there, hurried back to my room. I wanted to be alone. Had to be alone, for I was afraid that what was on my mind might show in my face. It certainly was a date. A date with death.
6: A man obsessed, half mad, and his unsuspecting victim. Will both of them still be alive to hear it when the clock strikes 12 for... Murder! At midnight.

0: And now, here is Roger Blaine to continue Murder at Midnight.
1: I did leave the hospital on Friday, went back to the little studio cottage. By Saturday night, my arrangements were completed. They weren't very complicated. I made it clear to Lorna and Martin that I wanted to be alone, and I picked up a length of iron pipe. The pipe I hid inside the piano when I heard footsteps coming down the path. There was a knock on the door. Come in.
2: Hi. Not too late, am I?
1: No, you're not too late.
2: Hey, pretty nice place you got here.
1: Yes, it is quite nice. Sit down.
2: Oh, thanks. Yeah. Now, what's this here proposition you want to talk to me about?
1: It's a very simple one. How would you like to make $10,000?
2: What do I have to do?
1: You don't have to do anything. Just sell me something. Your left hand.
2: What? You're nuts.
1: No, I'm serious. I've got the money right here in cash.
2: I don't get it. I just don't understand.
1: Look, I'm a musician. I'm a pianist. Or I was until I lost my hand. If I can't go on playing, then life doesn't mean anything to me, my own life or anyone else's. But you, how important is your hand to you now? An artificial one will do almost as well. And you can live for quite a while on $10,000.
2: You mean you really thought I'd sell you my hand? Let you cut it off? I'm getting out of here.
1: Look, wait.
2: Wait, nothing. I said you was nuts, but I didn't really think... Oh, what are you going to do with that? No. No, don't. You can't. Some way. Somehow I'll get you for this. I swear.
1: I'm sorry, Hook. Very sorry. But I have to have it. I'd rather not go into what happened after that. I got rid of the body. And then I went to see Martin.
3: You don't look well, Roger. Anything the matter?
1: No, I just came to see you about your promise.
3: My promise?
1: Or your debt, whichever you choose to call it. I told you I wanted another hand, that I was going to get another hand, and that you were going to help me. Well, now you can help me.
3: What do you mean?
1: Look in here, in this package. See?
3: Good Lord. Where did you get this?
1: It might be better if you didn't ask too many questions. I'm fighting for my life, for more than my life. You took my hand away from me. Well, now you can give me this one.
3: You mean you honestly, seriously think that I can perform an operation of this sort, do a graft, and that after I'm finished, you'll be able to use the hand?
1: Why not? Operations of this sort have been done, haven't they? With other parts of the body? The eye?
3: The cornea, not the eye. And some nerve grafting has been done. But this... Look, Roger. I know what a shock this whole thing has been to you. Know it better than you. You're not a well man.
1: A well man? I'm only half alive. And I'd rather be dead than go on living this way. But if I do die, I won't die alone. That's why I brought this along.
3: Roger!
1: A gun. Quick, easy, painless. If you won't do what I want, you die. And so does Lorna. Both of you, along with me.
3: You don't give me very much choice.
1: No.
3: All right. You win. Get me to the hospital.
1: Even before I became fully conscious, before I opened my eyes, I knew that it had been done, that it wasn't his hand anymore, but mine. And still, there was something wrong. I couldn't analyze what it was at first, but it was there, a feeling that something wasn't quite right, that perhaps it wasn't entirely my hand. I sat up. The hand was a mass of bandages, stiffened with splints. And inside the bandages...
3: Careful, Roger. Don't touch them.
1: Huh? Oh, Martin, I didn't see you.
3: I've been here with you ever since last night.
1: Last night? You mean I've been out that long, 24 hours?
3: It was very important that you keep quiet. You've been under sedation.
1: Oh, yes, of course. hospital.
3: No. I brought you home with me, back to the house. Oh. I thought it would be best for several reasons.
1: Oh, that's very smart, Martin. We don't want any questions, do we? Not yet. You did do it, didn't you?
3: What? Yes.
1: I knew you would and could. And it's going to work. It is working. I can feel it.
3: Please, Roger. You must be careful with that bandage. You can't touch it, move it, disturb it in any way.
1: I won't, Martin. But I don't have to. I tell you, I can feel the fingers moving, even inside this. And in another week or so...
3: We'll see.
1: Yes. We'll see. Got a cigarette, Martin?
3: Of course, I have it right. That's funny.
1: Hmm? What is?
3: My cigarette case. It was right here in my breast pocket. I must have left it downstairs or at the hospital.
1: It doesn't matter. I can do it. But... Martin.
3: Yes?
1: I think... Yeah. It's here. Here it is. Under my pillow.
3: What? How did it get there?
1: I don't know. It must have fallen out when you bent over. But... No...
3: Why are you looking like that?
1: Because I think I know how it did get under my pillow.
3: What do you mean?
1: When fingers learn something, a special skill, they don't forget it, ever. Mine never have. Even when I'm not thinking of what I'm doing, they go on playing by themselves. These fingers here, they haven't forgotten either. You understand?
3: I'm afraid
1: I... Forget it. I'm awfully tired all of a sudden, Martin. Would you mind?
3: No, Roger. I'd like you to get as much rest as possible. There's a friend of mine coming here tomorrow to see you. Another doctor.
1: That's fine, Martin. I'll see you in the morning. Yes, I was tired, but that wasn't why I asked Martin to go. I did it because I wanted to be alone, because I had to be alone. Because I knew now what it was that I'd only sensed before. The hand. Hook's hand. Had a will of its own. It had picked Martin's pocket without my even being aware of it. I lay there alone in the darkness after Martin went, not touching the bandages, but flexing the fingers, forcing them to obey my will. I had to do that. I knew I had to do it, because I suspected what might happen. And what did happen proved that I was right. I fell asleep finally. And while I was asleep, I dreamed. I dreamed I was walking down a dark, labyrinthine corridor somewhere under the earth. Then...
4: A little closer, Roger.
1: Huh?
4: Just a little closer.
1: Who's that? Who's there?
4: Just me. Waiting for you.
1: Hook!
4: Yeah, Hook. I said it'd get you. No, well...
1: Out of the darkness came a hand that clutched me by the throat, gripped it tighter. Tighter. Tighter. I fought against it. Tried to scream and woke up. Yes, I woke up. And my waking was more horrible than the dream, for the hand was there, gripping me by the throat, moaning, exerting every ounce of my strength and will. I fought it off and pulled it down. I lay there, bathed in a cold sweat, staring at it. Feeling the fingers quivering inside the bandages. My hand or his, I was tied to it now. Tied to a thing that was seeking to destroy me. Shaking convulsively, I leaped out of bed. I ran out into the hall and down the stairs to the living room. The piano. That was the one thing that might save me, save my reason. Seating myself at the piano, I started to play. Using only my right hand at first. But I tried to force my left hand, his hand, to join in. Then suddenly...
4: No, Roger.
1: Oh.
4: That won't work.
1: Yes.
4: No music.
1: Stop it. Stop it. Do you hear it? It's my hand now. It's mine.
4: No, Roger. Never.
1: But it is. I'm stronger than you are.
4: Nothing is stronger than I am. Nothing in the world. And there's no escape. Because we're one now, Roger. And wherever you go, I'll be there, too.
1: It's not true. It's not... What are you doing?
4: Just a little closer to the desk, Roger. A little closer. That paper knife.
1: No, you can't.
4: But I can, Roger. I told you I'd get you somehow. Some way.
5: Put it down. Drop it.
4: You can't fight against me, Roger. I told you. I'm too strong.
5: Martin! Lana! Quick! For heaven's sake! The head! Is...
6: Where is he, Martin?
3: The living room. I heard the piano and... Good Lord.
6: Roger!
3: He's dead.
6: Why? How? He was saying something about a hand.
3: He was in a completely psychotic state as a result of shock and a sense of guilt. The state psychiatrist was coming tomorrow to commit him.
6: Oh, Martin.
3: That hand he brought me, wanted me to graft on, I don't know where he got it, but I suspect that was behind the whole thing.
6: Behind it?
3: Yes.
6: Well, what do you mean?
3: You don't really think I did graft it on, do you?
6: Well,
3: he was desperate, and I had to do something to quiet him. I splinted his left wrist, wrapped it in bandages, and told him not to touch them.
6: But, Martin, that paper knife in his chest.
3: Which hand is holding it?
6: His right one, his good one.
3: Yes. And still, in a way, it's possible that the dead hand, the one he was so concerned about, did guide it.
0: Her eyes wide with awful comprehension, Lorna stares at her husband, then down at Roger Blaine's body as, somewhere in the silent house, a clock starts chiming for murder at

0: remember to be with us again when death stretches out his bony hand and the clocks strike 12 for
1: murder
0: at midnight. 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

0: Lights Out brings you stories of the supernatural and the supernormal, dramatizing the fantasies and the mysteries of the unknown. We tell you this frankly, so if you wish to avoid the excitement and tension of these imaginative plays, we urge you calmly, but sincerely, to turn off your radio now.
1: This is Arch Oboler. Tonight we tell you a story about two gentlemen, two men, of the German army, the Nazi army. The scene is a bombing plane flying over England, but, well, first, Frank Martin has a question for you.
0: Tell me this, friends. You wake up mornings raring to go, full of pep and spunk and ginger? If not, if you're thin and nervous, run down and always tired, don't give up hope. Maybe you simply need more vitamin B and iron than you're getting from your food. If that's why you're so all in and miserable, try ironized yeast tablets. They give you both these vital substances, both vitamin B and iron. It's ironized yeast and its famous two-way help that's been of such amazing benefit to so many thousands of Americans with these deficiencies. Help them gain glorious new pep, new strength. Yes, and 5, 10, even more good new pounds, often in just a few weeks. That's right. The name is Ironized Yeast Tablets. And now,
2: lights out, everybody.

0: Lieutenant?
1: Herr Hauptmann?
0: You are ready?
1: Fertig, Herr Hauptmann.
0: No, speak English now. We are almost there. And remember, from the moment your feet touch that blasted English soil, only English.
1: Yes, Captain.
0: Now, check your equipment. Parachute, rucksack, gun.
1: All in order, sir.
0: We should be there in a few moments. Now, remember, if for any reason I do not get to our point of rendezvous, or if I'm not there when you get there, you are to wait 2 hours, and then go on alone to Melford and carry out our orders. Understood?
1: Yes, Captain.
2: Pilot!
3: Ja, Herr Hauptmann.
0: Wir sind da?
3: 2 Minuten mehr.
0: Also, Bombenhölle verlassen.
3: Zu Befehl, Herr Hauptmann.
0: Go. Bomb hatch is open. It is time to go. Oh, one thing more, Lieutenant.
1: Yes, Captain?
0: I was ordered to tell you this just before we jump. If you are successful in your part of this mission, the General wishes me to inform you that the Führer himself will reward you. Now jump. Heil Hitler.
1: Heil Hitler.
0: Pilot, I'm going.
3: Viel Glück, Herr Hartmann.
0: Danke. Heil Hitler.

0: Something hinter mir kalt ist. Who? Oh, Captain. You all right, sir?
1: Not Captain, you fool. The name is Edward. Yours is Thomas. Understood?
0: Yes, Edward. Oh, you are hurt, sir.
1: My foot twisted when I landed.
0: Oh, perhaps you had better
1: Are you going to tell me what to do?
0: Oh, no, sir.
1: Give me your arm.
0: Yes, sir.
1: Oh?
0: Yes, Edward.
1: Half a kilometer down the road is the house. In the morning, Berghoff will meet us there.
0: But your foot,
1: My foot will be all right. Infernal English climate. Faster, my dear Thomas. The Englishmen have worked.

0: You see, my dear Thomas, you should never doubt what intelligence gives you. 10, 11, 12 steps. So, now's the key. You have not lost the key?
1: Oh, no, sir. I have it here.
0: Get the door open. Infernal rain. Well, open it.
1: It is stuck, sir.
0: Here, let me. What's the matter with you? It is open. In, quickly. Well, now we can turn on our lights. These British, how well they built their old piles of masonry. Come. We will build a fire and make ourselves quite comfortable until Birkhoff arrives in the morning.
1: Yes, Edmund.
0: There is no longer any danger of our being observed.
2: Yes, Captain.
1: Captain.
0: What?
1: I thought I heard...
0: You heard what?
1: Laughter.
0: Infernal flashlight. Give me yours.
1: Yes, Captain.
0: Now, walk on. This house is empty for years. You should know by now that our military intelligence makes no mistakes.
1: Yes, Captain.
0: I heard. Door to the right. Remember your orders, Thomas.
1: Yes, Edward.
3: Good evening, gentlemen. Won't you come in by the fire?
0: Yes, thank you. Come, Thomas.
3: My name is Burley.
0: I am Edward Cooper. My friend Thomas Davies and

0: They can meet the rest of the family later. Someone give them a drink. They're soaked to the skin.
1: Here you are, gentlemen.
2: Oh, yes, gentlemen. My son-in-law, John Pearson.
3: How do you do?
4: How do you do?
1: Drink them while they're hot, gentlemen.
4: Thank you.
5: Really, you gentlemen should get out of your wet things. Would you like to go up
4: there? No, thank you. We're quite all right. But confused.
1: Confused?
4: Yes. Mr. Davies and I were told on good authority that this property hadn't been occupied for the past 25 years.
2: My dear man, where do you think you are?
4: Melford Towers.
0: Good heavens, young man, you are lost.
2: You certainly are. Milford Towers, that's 2 miles north of here. You're at Dorset Manor.
1: We just took the wrong turn somewhere.
0: Melford Towers, Mr. Carver.
4: Cooper.
0: Mr. Cooper, why in the world were you going to Melford Towers on a night like this?
2: Please forgive our inquisitiveness, Mr. Cooper, but after all, Melford Towers is quite deserted, you know.
4: Yes, we know.
2: What do you mean, sir?
4: Oh, Mr. Davies here and I started quite early. Lost ourselves completely. It got dark, and, well, here we are.
2: Oh, yes. John.
1: Yes, Sir William.
2: Ring up the constable.
1: Yes, of course.
4: Wait a minute. Why the constable?
2: Well, it's quite obvious.
4: Is it?
2: Of course. Ring up the constable, John.
4: No, put up your hands, all of you.
2: I say now.
0: Oh, what is he going to do with the gun? What is he going to do with the gun?
4: Make that old woman keep quiet. Hans.
0: Old woman.
4: The Kenan kind of chance name in the emergency totem. I said to keep your hands up.
0: German, William. German spies.
4: Not spies, old woman. German soldiers.
2: You're in civilian clothing.
4: German soldiers, Englishman.
2: Soldiers.
4: Soldiers to rescue a soldier.
0: William, what are they talking about?
6: How long did you think we would permit you to keep our great Rudolf Hess imprisoned?
4: Malhausen!
2: Rudolf Hess! What are you?
4: Shut your mouth!
0: How dare you?
4: You two!
2: No, no, here.
4: Now, quiet, all of you! Nimm sie nächsten Zimmer und schreck sie.
7: Alle?
4: Alle, quickly.
7: Go, all of you.
4: Do as he says. Or do you want me to shoot?
6: The next room, quickly.
0: Well, I suppose... Where is he taking?

0: Well, Leutnant?
1: They are all dead here, Captain.
0: No more wood. The room is warm enough.
1: Yes, Captain.
0: Now then, where was I? Oh, yes. Bearcroft will bring an automobile. We will then proceed to this point on a map. There, a few hand grenades in the right place, and Herr Hess will be with us. Then we will... Lieutenant, didn't I just tell you no more wood on the fire? It's warm enough.
1: Yes, Captain.
0: Is it still raining out there?
1: Oh, yes, Captain.
0: Infernal climate.
1: Yes, Captain.
0: Yet, the weather is fortunate. Who will come here on a night such as this?
1: Oh, yes, Captain.
0: No matter. As soon as it is daylight, we will go. 7 in the morning, Bearcroft will be there. We'll meet him.
1: Yes, Captain.
0: Yes, Captain. Yes, Captain. Does none of this mean anything to you? No. No, never mind. You're a good soldier. You believe, you obey.
1: Always, Herr Captain.
0: I too. So we will win, always.
1: Yes, Captain.
0: It will be most satisfactory, eh, Lieutenant? To tell about this little adventure when we get home. To come right in under the noses of the British and... What are you listening to?
1: I don't know, sir.
0: There's nothing. Lieber Gott, man, why do you stand there with your head twisted like an old woman waiting for...
1: I heard...
0: Be still. In the next room.
2: Who?
0: We will find out. And you told me there was no one left.
2: There was no one.
0: Come.
3: Good evening, gentlemen. Won't you come in by the fire?
2: They. All of them.
3: My name is Burley. May I present Lady Burley?
4: How do you do?
0: Shot them. You said you shot them.
3: My great aunt, Mrs. Weston.
5: How do you do? Now, William, they can meet the rest of the family later. Someone give them a drink. They're soaked to the skin.
2: I did kill them.
0: You dirty liar.
6: There you are, gentlemen. Your drink.
0: No! You blasted Englanders. What is this trick?
3: Oh, yes, gentlemen. My son-in-law, John Pearson.
0: Stop talking! This time you will die!

0: What?
1: Could you tell me the time, please?
0: 12 minutes after 3. Why?
1: How soon will we go?
0: In the morning. Do you want to get lost again in that infernal woods?
1: No, Captain.
0: What is the matter with you?
1: Nothing, sir.
0: No, I understand. Your dereliction of duty. Do you think I will report? No. Help me carry out our orders tomorrow, and the fact that you did not shoot those Englanders as I ordered will never reach the ears of Berlin. Anyway, they are dead now. You know that. I know that. It is ended. Oh, okay.
1: It is they.
0: No, I shot them myself. I saw the bodies fall.
2: It is they.
0: No, it isn't. It cannot be. I'll show you. You see, they are dead. They...
3: Good evening, gentlemen. Won't you come in by the fire?

0: Ladies and gentlemen, a moment of relaxation, if you please, in this story of death while we all assure ourselves that we are who we are and where we are. And in this moment of reality, let's listen in on a very real problem of these war days. A woman is saying,
1: "Of course I want to keep up my war work. Every American does. Oh, but I'm afraid it's too much for me. I'm losing weight. I wake up mornings as tired as when I went to bed. I can't eat or sleep as I should. I'm so all in, I can't go on."
0: But, madam, perhaps you don't have to go on like that. Maybe all you need is more vitamin B and iron.
1: Well, how could that be?
0: Authorities explain it this way. When you don't get enough vitamin B from your meals, you may have lost your appetite, not eat all you need. So you lose weight, lose your pep and ambition. Or your food may not do you the good it should. And when you don't get enough iron from what you eat, you may be weak and pale, feel only half alive. But if that's your deficiency, my advice is try ironized yeast tablets.
1: Ironized yeast tablets?
0: Yes, ma'am. They give you both vitamin B and iron. So when you need them, ironized yeast helps two ways to step up your weight and strength and energy. Yet the cost is but a few pennies a day. And talk about easy. Why, pleasant little ironized yeast tablets are an absolute cinch to take. Try them, if more vitamin B and iron is all you need. Then see if pretty quick you aren't saying,
1: "It's glorious to feel so good. I've forgotten what tired means. Everybody says I look wonderful, too, since I've gained these nice pounds. How thankful I am for ironized yeast tablets."
0: And now back to Lights Out. The Nazi soldiers sit in the house of the family they have murdered.
2: Lieutenant. Hans. Lieutenant, I'm talking to you. For hours you sit. Blast you, say something. I order you to say something.
3: I have nothing to say, sir.
2: Well, you can speak. You infernal fool, you. Why are you so afraid? You have your gun, your hand grenades, a knife. Why be afraid? Stop turning your head that way. Listen to me. There's nothing to listen to out there. There's nothing out there. Nothing, nothing.
3: If they...
2: They will do nothing. They are dead. Do you want to go into that room and see that they are dead? They are dead. No. Why should I have to convince you?
3: 3 times?
2: How often must I tell you? I saw that same thing happen in a campaign in Poland.
3: Poland?
2: Why do you hold on to my words? Yes, in Poland. The first campaign, there were snipers in the village. We wiped out everyone, men, women, children. But the next morning, the vermin were there again.
3: Huh?
2: We thought they were there. I didn't see them. Others did and went running through the streets throwing hand grenades. There was an explanation, of course. There is an explanation for everything. The men who saw, who thought they saw, were tired. Their eyes play tricks. I heard the doctors in my division talking. They said it was tricks of the mind. Those people are dead. They must be dead.
3: You too are afraid.
2: Blasted insubordinate idiot! How dare you? I'm not afraid. I'm afraid of nothing.
3: If they would only come.
2: I believe in the Führer and his destiny. I can never be afraid.
3: If they laugh again...
2: Stop talking. I order it. They will not... My infernal leg, swollen. Lieutenant, listen.
3: To what?
2: Not to anything. To me. Oh. Go in the next room. Look.
3: Look.
2: You question an order?
3: You said they were dead this time. Why look it?
2: I order you to go. Do not just sit there. Tell me what you are thinking. Tell me.
3: I'm thinking that maybe this is what I've always been afraid of. In Czechoslovakia, in Holland, in Belgium, in France. This is what I always was afraid of.
2: Of what?
3: That someday I would wait for them.
2: Them?
3: I commanded a firing squad in Slovakia. We shot women.
2: What's that got to do with this?
3: In Belgium, too. Women.
2: What are you talking about?
3: In Poland, The tank I was in was covered with the blood of the children and women.
2: You blasted fool. You are a soldier of the Greater German Reich.
3: I think to myself, why don't I just leave you here and run?
2: You would not dare.
3: I think to myself, what is the use? Sooner or later they would come for me.
2: Who? Who will come for you?
3: The dead.
2: Shut your mouth! The dead are dead. We exterminate the vermin for the glory of the Great Reich. I always suspected you, Hans Müller, you weak-minded fool. I explained everything to you. Hallucination, always hallucination.
3: I know what I will do.
2: What?
3: If they laugh again, I know what I will do. Yeah, yeah.
2: Grenade. What are you going to do with that hand grenade?
3: I hold it.
2: Take your fingers off the firing pin.
3: No.
2: I order you.
3: No.
2: I am your superior officer. Put that grenade down.
3: No.
2: You maniac. What are you going to do?
3: Sit. And wait.
2: For what?
3: If they laugh again, we were wrong. You and I. You and I in the Fuhrer.
2: How dare you?
3: All wrong. And I will pull out the firing pin. And we will die.
2: Put down the grenade.
3: If we were wrong, I would rather finish it here, now, than wait again.
2: You crazy.
3: No. That gun, put it down or I will pull the pin.
2: All right, all right. I'll leave you here. I will go. My leg.
3: You see, you will stay with me and wait.
2: Hans, in the Führer's name, be careful. That firing pin is loose. If you pull it,
3: do not be afraid. If they do not laugh again until it is dawn, I will believe what you said. That it was hallucination.
2: Yes, yes, it was an hallucination.
3: If they do not laugh again and it is day again, I will believe. If they do not laugh again.

0: If I could sleep.
1: You can sleep, sir.
0: With you sitting there, grenade in your hand. Hans, listen to me. It is almost dawn.
1: Not yet.
0: It is almost dawn. And nothing has happened. They are dead. So, put down that grenade. Get our things together. Help me, and we will go on to Melford and meet Berghoff.
1: When it is dawn.
0: But in a few moments it will be day. I know it.
1: Then wait for those minutes. If they do not laugh again, I will believe, and we will live.
0: They will not laugh again. Never.
1: Look. On the wall. Light. The sun.
0: Day.
1: Not quite.
0: I was right. And the Pharaoh, right. No one can stop us. We are the chosen. Put down that grenade, Hansen.
1: Listen. Listen.
0: To what? To what?
1: I thought that I heard... They again.
0: No.
1: They again.
0: Hans, don't put that ring. Hans, for God's sake.
1: God. You said God.
2: Listen. Listen to them.
1: God sent them back.
0: No, it is not them. Hans, put down the grenade.
1: Did they, the dead, come back to repay us for what we've done?
0: No. Don't pull the trigger. It's not them. Wait, I'll prove it. I'll prove it. Oh, my leg. But I will get up. Wait, Hans. I'll open the door. I'll show you they are dead. Someone else in there. I'll show you. Show you.
3: Good evening, gentlemen. Won't you come in by the fire?
0: You see, it is the dead!

0: Good morning, Vicar.
1: Good morning, Harold. Lovely morning.
0: Aye.
1: Certainly rained last night. And that thunder. What brings you out so early, Harold?
0: Oh, me old woman told me she had an explosion or something just at daybreak, so I come over.
1: Explosion?
0: Aye.
1: She must have dreamt it. Birds singing in the morning. No explosion here.
0: Aye.
1: But I do wish they'd tear down these old ruins. It does no good leaving them stand there to remind us that Sir William and all his family were killed by a German air bomb 3 years ago. Yeah, 3 years ago last...

0: Mr. Obler, Mr. Obler. Miracle?
1: And what's wrong with miracles? Everything around us is a miracle, but more of that in a moment.
0: And let me take the moment to remind you, ladies and gentlemen, if due to vitamin B and iron shortage, you're so miserably thin and run down, so weak and pale and exhausted that you're missing out on your work and in your fun, try ironized yeast tablets. 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And now, what about miracles, Mr. Obler?
1: Well, let's consider a few. The air we breathe, that miracle of nothingness that gives us life. The miracle of intelligence, that we think a thing and then bring our thought to reality. The ability to think and in one's own mind be any place in the world in a split second, conjure up people, ideas, yes, all these things are miracles. Everything in life, including life itself, is a miracle. That, my friends, was literally what was said a long time ago on the subject by a man by the name of Napoleon.
0: Well, I'm beginning to see what you mean.
1: Now, Frank, to bring our miracles down to the present, how about the spirit of a people? 20-some-odd miles of channel water between them and the Nazi barbarians? A single night in which an area as large as the average American large town was ablaze with incendiary bombs, and yet those people won through to lead the fight. Or take the miracle of those three American boys on a float in mid-Pacific, on a raft, or the miracle of Stalingrad, or the miracle of an entire nation turning from a soft, easy way of life to an all-out production for war and victory. We, all of us, are living hourly in a series of miracles. And when the final victory comes, well, we can all look forward to that greater miracle of a world of free men working together for the good of all men. Now, it may seem a far cry from the miracle of heroism to talking about that war stamp book of yours, but there's another little miracle. 8 25-cent stamps, 8 hand grenades. 6 25-cent stamps, 1 winter combat helmet. 30 10-cent stamps, a pair of jungle fighting boots. An anti-tank mine for 15 50-cent stamps. A commando trench knife for 40 10-cent stamps. Now, in addition to putting your dollars in the fighting lines through the payroll savings plan, you can get at the Axis with your spare coins by buying war stamps. Every empty space you fill in with your stamp album adds to the rain of steel going into the camps of the enemy. Every time you fill your album and turn it in for a bomb, well, you turn it into a bomb. You turn the rain of steel into a hurricane. Your way to do more to help beat the Axis is by buying enough stamps to fill the empty spaces in your stamp book, then turn it in for a war bond. 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It will bring on that final, inevitable miracle of peace.
0: And what about next week?
1: Well, it's a story set a long way from here, the sea-swept island of Iran.
0: Iran? Where's that?
1: Well, that's in the North Sea. It's one of the weirdest places in the world, Frank, and the natives live as close to death as they are to the sea, which never stops tearing at the cliffs. Oddly enough, the story is titled The Sea. And if you like the chill of the unknown as much as I think you do, tune in next week.
0: Yes, tune in next Tuesday again for Arch Obler's eerie story, The Sea. And if you need more vitamin B and iron, be sure to try ironized yeast, the one and only ironized yeast, with the big letters IY on the package and on each tablet. It is later than you think.
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3: And now, a tale well calculated to keep you in suspense. 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
4: The mistake I made was going through that black door. If I'd left it shut the way it was, sealed tight, everything would have been fine. I'd have married Marcia, become a full professor, had my name in all the papers. Well, there's no use telling the story backwards, is there? First things first, as old Professor Wentworth always said. And the first thing in this case is the grant I received to hunt for a lost city in Central America. The city of the fire god. Which might mean something, or might mean nothing. Anyway, I got the grant from the university, chartered a modern helicopter for 3 months, flew it down to Central America, got the necessary government permissions, and made my base of operations the tiny little town of San Marcos on the coast. As nearly as I could figure from the manuscript, the city of the fire god was someplace among the mountains in that area. So I flew back and forth over the mountains in the helicopter, keeping a lookout for ruins in the jungle or the mountain valleys. And for 2.5 months, I saw nothing except trees and rocks. In the town, I was charitably looked upon as a crazy Yankee. And finally, even the children stopped staring at me. But I was getting pretty discouraged. And trying to forget my troubles with a glass of tequila in a little garden outside the town's only cafe, while some native with a guitar serenaded his girl nearby.
5: Waiter?
6: What?
5: Oh, there you are.
6: Pardon, senor. I am not the waiter. He's busy.
4: Busy? No one's been busy in this town since Columbus discovered America.
6: That's very true, senor, but I have paid the waiter to go somewhere else. That's why he's busy. look at this, senor.
4: Well, let me see that. It's a tiny statue, very old.
6: Huh?
4: Statue carved out of volcanic basalt in the style of the oldest known Mayan carving. Where did you get that?
6: Oh, that is easily answered, senor.
4: Well, then tell me.
6: My grandfather, he gave it to me when he died.
4: Well, where did he get it?
6: Senor, that is a harder question.
4: Now, look, if you came here just to play games with me,
6: No, senor. That is why I sent away the waiter. So we could talk confidentially.
4: Yes, well, let's talk confidentially. Where did that little statue come from?
6: From the mountain, senor.
4: But the whole country is mountain.
6: Si, that is true, but... you see, my grandfather was a great hunter. Once he followed a wounded jaguar high into the mountains.
4: Mm-hmm.
6: Some savage natives then followed my grandfather.
4: Yes?
6: Well, he was wounded, and to escape, he climbed a great cliff.
4: Go on.
6: And he reached the top, and on the other side, he saw a dead city.
4: A dead city?
6: Si, senor. Silent. Lifeless. Far below him.
4: Yes?
6: He tried to climb down to it, and he fell, senor. For 3 days he lay unconscious. And when he recovered his senses, he had the fever.
4: Mm-hmm.
6: And somehow he found his way out. He does not know how. He staggered back to his home.
4: Yes.
6: They found him in the jungle, crawling on his hands and knees, clutching this little statue and saying over and over, La Puerta Negra! La Puerta Negra!
4: The what?
6: The black door, senor.
4: The black door?
6: Si, senor. And my poor grandfather, he was never strong enough to go hunting again, but he kept this little statue. And he said it had saved his life.
4: What did he mean by the black door?
6: Oh, one cannot say, senor. He could not remember.
4: Surely he went back to the lost city?
6: Bueno, he was not strong enough. Besides, there were the savages.
4: But you mean nobody ever tried to find the city again?
6: Well, why should they, senor? It belonged to the dead. Well, they might be angry if the living came to disturb them, eh?
4: Those old superstitions.
6: Si, senor. Now, me, I am not superstitious, eh? I speak American well. The senor wishes to find this lost city. I, Pedro Ramirez, know where it is.
4: Go on.
6: You see, my grandfather described it to me. The mountains where it is hidden.
7: Yes.
6: They are 3 days' walk from here.
7: No, 3 days. Now, that's 50 or 60 miles. What direction?
8: Senor, that is the question, eh? What direction? A most important question, no?
7: I get it. How much?
6: A mere pittance for a rich Yankee, senor. $1,000 American.
7: $1,000?
6: And one half of all the treasure.
7: What treasure is that?
6: Oh, there must be treasure, senor. Why else would you seek this lost city?
7: Because I want to become a professor at a university and marry a girl named Marcia, whose father is head of the Department of Archaeology. All right. $1,000 if you actually guide me to the city you say your grandfather found.
6: And half the treasure.
7: Yes. Half the treasure. If any. We sealed the bargain with a glass of tequila. And the next day, Pedro came with me in the helicopter. He directed me to fly to the southeast, and I did, hovering as low as I dared over the rocky edges and jungle.
9: Well, we've come more than 50 miles, Pedro. No sign of that city yet.
6: Oh, yes, senor. There to the left. There is the mountain.
9: What, that? Now, you're crazy. That's the cone of an extinct volcano.
6: Si, senor. And the lost city is inside the volcano.
9: Oh, now, wait a minute. How could that be?
6: Well, I know I do not know. I was not there when it was built.
9: On the other hand, city of the fire god. I wonder. Well, I haven't looked into that volcano yet, so here goes.
7: We lifted high in the air over the top of the old dead volcano. And we came out over a deep circular valley, grown up with jungle now. But there, in the center of the jungle, was a group of stone buildings dominated by a vast ruined temple.
6: Señor! Señor! The lost city of my grandfather. Oh, it is rich with treasure. I have the feeling.
9: Well, even if it isn't, this is one of the biggest finds in the history of Central America. We're going down now. We'll sit down on that level spot right in front of the temple.
7: We settled in front of the old temple. I cut the motors. And for a moment, we just sat there taking it in. The stone towers. The ancient carvings. The massive walls that had been put into place by men whose bones had turned to dust maybe 3,000-4,000 years ago. And then we climbed out. We were both armed. We had flashlights. And I had a small hammer and chisel tucked into my belt. Aboard the helicopter, I had a case of dynamite if any blasting was necessary, but this was just to be a preliminary survey, so I left it where it was. Pedro and I found ourselves on a big stone plaza with the partially ruined temple in front of us. The entrance was flanked by two tremendous stone carvings. Oddly enough, very like something from Egypt. Human figures with heads that were vaguely dog-like, which made them seem most unhuman.
6: Senor, those statues, I do not like them.
7: Yes, they are rather odd. But I'm more interested in those designs carved in the rock above them.
6: Eh? Design, senor? Oh, they but show the moon, the new moon and the old moon.
7: Yes, and there are more moons all over the front of the temple. Now, that's unusual. Most of the old civilizations in this area worship the sun.
6: Si, senor, but I cannot help wondering.
7: Wondering what?
6: Why the man who made those statues put the heads of dogs on them.
7: It was dark inside the temple, but our flashlights gave us enough light. Vast stone pillars supported a roof high above us as we moved down along a lengthy corridor. And then we came into a central rotunda. I got some sunlight through a crack in the roof.
6: Look! Look, senor! Gold! Gold! 10 statues! 12 statues! And each of them solid gold.
10: Come, look, senor. Gold. I have reached.
7: Pedro was right. Ranged in a circle in the middle of the rotunda were 12 golden statues about 5 feet high. They were all human figures with dog-like heads. And they were all looking at a spot on the floor in the middle of the circle they made.
10: Gold, senor! And look, the jewels! Jewels, baskets of them. Oh, senor, I am the richest man in the world.
7: At the foot of each statue, a carved stone basket. Each one has a handful of gems in it. Obviously, these statues were worshipped, and the gems were tribute. Pedro, have you taken a good look at these statues? Shine your light on this one.
6: Madre mía! Again, the head of the dog!
7: Yes, they're all dog-headed statues. And all their eyes are focused on one spot over there. It seems to be something carved on the floor. Let's see what that is.
6: Ah, senor. That is more strange.
7: A round black carving on the floor. Almost like a globe or a map.
6: Good Lord.
7: You know what this is supposed to be?
6: No, senor, I cannot guess.
7: It's the moon. Carved on the floor in black basalt, the moon.
6: Ah, see. Oh, that is most strange,
7: yes,
6: no?
7: You don't know the half of it, because the formations carved here, they're not the formations our astronomers know, unless the Russians have some new pictures they're not talking about. If this carving represents the real geography of the moon... Pedro?
6: Si, senor.
7: The artist who carved this must at some time have seen the dark side of the moon, which no human being has ever glimpsed. I know it sounds crazy, but the more I studied that round black carving, the more I was convinced it was an accurate relief map of the dark side of the moon. And then we discovered something else. Around the rim of that black disc was a series of crevices filled with tar. I dug the tar out, and under it, in each crevice, we found a small basalt statuette like the one that Pedro had originally shown me. In each crevice but one, which was empty.
6: Senor, see? The story of my grandfather is true. This little statue he brought back, look! It just fits into this tiny hole.
7: Yes, it does. The black door. This must be the black door that he talked about.
6: Ah, sí, señor. La puerta negra. The black door. But how does it open?
7: I don't know. Now, wait. Suppose we stand each of these little statues upright.
6: Okay.
7: Yes. Yes, they fit tightly like handles. Now, if we push them...
6: Please, senor, we push.
7: And it's turning.
6: I see.
7: The black disc is turning. And now it's loose. Now we can lift it up.
6: Let us lift it. Down there, maybe more treasure, eh? More gold, more jewels.
7: All right. Now it's coming.
6: See?
7: There, it's open. And there's a well-worn flight of steps leading down to the heart of the old volcano. We stood there, staring down to that black passageway that seemed to go down endlessly. I didn't like the looks of it. But Pedro had gold fever. He thought that there might be whole vaults of treasure down below. I couldn't talk him out of looking, so I went along too. The tunnel sloped downward, ever downward to the heart of the ancient volcano. We came across evidence of much usage, broken pottery, strange carvings on the wall. Our curiosity led us on until presently we came to a cavern whose walls seemed to be lined by a curious growth.
6: Senor, look!
7: Yes, mushrooms or something very much like mushrooms, solid sheets of it all lining the walls.
6: No, senor, that is not what I mean. Look here. Look through here.
7: Ooh, a narrow crevice. There's a room in there.
6: It's not a room. It is what is in the room. Come, shine your light. Then let us leave, senor.
7: What has got you so worked up? It can't be treasure. I see.
6: Si, a skeleton, senor. Many skeletons. Hundreds, many. Lying one upon the other.
7: Yes, yes, that rocky room is full of human bones, and much as I hate to say it...
6: What, senor?
7: The ones I can see best have tooth marks on them.
6: Oh, senor, let us leave here swiftly. Let us return to the airplane, eh? Let us take the treasure and go.
7: Easy now, Pedro. These bones have been here hundreds of years, maybe thousands.
6: Old bones or new bones, I do not like these bones.
7: And there's no cause for alarm. I don't know.
6: Why does the senor study so hard the mushrooms on the wall?
7: Well, these mushrooms certainly haven't been here for 1,000 years, and along here it looks to me as if big handfuls of them have been broken off.
6: Broken off? For why?
7: There's only one thing I know of you can do with mushrooms, and that's eat them. Pedro and I stood staring at each other. I was pretty sure that something, or somebody, had recently been eating that mushroom-like fungus. And I was beginning to wonder what, or who, when we heard it from somewhere far down below us.
6: Senor, what is that?
7: It sounded like a dog howling.
6: A dog? No, no, no, no. That is no dog.
7: Well, what if it's not a dog? What is it?
6: A demon, senor. A devil.
7: Oh, forget that superstition. Something down there, impossible as it seems, something living.
6: And if we do not leave, there will be something dying down here, senor. Please come, come,
7: yes,
6: come.
7: Yes, but I'm trying to figure out what on earth that could...
6: Senor Landrish, those are not dogs upstairs. The statues, the people with heads of dogs upon them. Does the senor not realize what it is that is howling?
7: Until that second, I hadn't made the connection. And then I realized the full significance of those statues. It couldn't be. It was impossible. But what other answer was there? We turned to head for the surface, and just as we did so, I saw something coming up the tunnel toward us. Something that was a pallid white shape in the light of my flashlight. Something running on all fours and howling hungrily as it did so.
6: Shoot, senor, shoot!
7: Okay, that stopped it. Now, let's get out of here. We didn't even stop to look at what I'd shot. I'm not sure I wanted to look. We just turned and ran up that long tunnel to the surface. And as we went, the howling things pursued us. We could hear them behind us like a pack of hungry animals. From time to time, I turned to fire my gun. But I seemed to scare them. We finally popped out into that ruined temple with the 12 dog-headed gods. And I understood at last what that black door was for. It sealed the entrance to the underground world where they lived. Pedro and I flung ourselves on the ground. A great round slab of black rock was, and we couldn't move it. It was wedged open somehow, and we couldn't get it closed.
6: Senor! Senor, quickly! They will follow us in a moment!
9: Gathered down there beyond the first bend. Obviously, they don't like light.
6: They are getting up their courage.
9: Now we've got to shut them in. We can't let those things loose. We can't shut the black door.
6: We can do nothing! The helicopter, quickly!
9: I got it. The dynamite in the helicopter. We'll blow in the mouth of the tunnel.
6: But, senor...
9: You heard me. It'll only take 60 seconds. Yeah, that'll keep them quiet another minute or two. Now, come on, help me with that case of dynamite.
7: It took us less than a minute to get the case of dynamite, bring it back inside the temple and light a fuse. And then I shoved the whole case down the steps into the black tunnel. Pedro and I hurried back into the open, scrambled into the helicopter, and started the motor just in case.
6: Ah, Senor Landry.
9: What is it?
6: The treasure. The jewels. We did not bring them.
9: We can get them after the tunnel is blown in. You don't want to tangle with those dog-headed creatures, do you?
6: No, no, no, por los santos, no. But, Senor, what are they? They must be demons, for surely they are not of this world.
9: Well, I agree with you, but they're not demons.
7: Listen. That does it. Tunnel is closed for good. Now, Pedro...
6: Senor, the temple is collapsing. And the earth is shaking. Senor, it's an earthquake.
9: Pedro, there's only one place for us to go, and that's straight up.
7: The helicopter jumped 1,000 feet straight up, just before the temple crashed on the spot where we had been. And then we watched from a box seat while the lost city crumbled into ruins. The dynamite blast had triggered off an earthquake, and the earthquake rocked the ground like a man shaking a baby's rattle.
6: Senor, senor, the jewels, the gold, they are down there under many rocks.
9: Yes, and so are the dog-headed creatures. Suppose they'd got loose on the world after being caged underground for thousands of years.
6: Oh, I can only think of all that treasure. For a little while, I was the richest man in the world. I owned a lost city full of jewels. Now I own nothing.
9: After things quiet down, I can bring back an expedition. We'll dig in the ruins. The jewels will still be there.
6: You see, See, that is true, no? I will be rich yet, no? I will buy myself 3 automobiles and 12 shirts. I will smoke cigars all day long and have servants to do everything. Senor, I am ruined. I am ruined.
9: What is it now?
6: The dead volcano. He's coming to life. See, the smoke is coming from the ground. Senor, fly higher or we are doomed.
7: Well, that tied it. The dynamite triggered an earthquake, and the earthquake opened up fissures leading far down to where the volcanic fires had been banked for thousands of years. And by the time we got 10 miles away, that entire mountain was blowing up in a vast spouting fire and ashes and molten rock. But somewhere down in the heart of that inferno was the Lost City. The city of the fire god. It would have made my reputation. Enough treasure to pay off the national debt. And a howling mob of creatures you wouldn't want to meet this side of hell. Well, that's the story. You read about the new volcano. And now you know what caused it. Would you like to know my theory about those creatures? Well, it's this. 6 or 7,000 years ago, this old earth had some visitors, refugees, you might call them. And some of them settled in Egypt, some in Central America. They brought some highly scientific skills with them, including the secret of overcoming gravity. They ruled for a while, worshipped as gods, and then died out. All except a few who found inside an old volcano a spot just about like home. The native priests managed to lock them in behind that black door and kept them prisoners. After the natives died out, the dog people existed underground, living on mushrooms and keeping their race alive on an animal level. Well, they're gone now. But here's a tip for the Army and the Air Force. When you land your first missiles on the moon, keep your eyes open and your guns ready. Because inside those tremendous craters of the moon, living far underground where, maybe, there's still warmth and air, I have a hunch you're going to be running into people. Moon people. Who look a lot like us. Except for their heads.
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The fascination of the eerie. 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They are waiting for you.

0: Would I be today? Yes, sir, 102-year-old. Well, Satan, now it's time to spin these folks another of our cheerful little bedtime stories. Douse out them lights, so we'll have it nice and dark. When you listens to our tales, sitting in the gloom, it helps you to have purty dreams. Now, draw up to the fire and gaze into the embers. Gaze into them deep, and soon you'll be away out west in Michigan. And there, in a fine big house where there's a party going on, begins our yarn called Rat in a Trap. Rat in a Trap!
1: Didn't know you were out here on the veranda, Danny.
2: Oh, enjoying the night air, Mr. Copper.
1: Oh, it's as hot as blazes inside. But young fellas like you should be in there dancing in spite of the heat.
2: I'm afraid I'm not much of a dancer.
1: You mean when the only girl you care to dance with doesn't happen to be around, eh? Son, you're certainly a model for husbands. Too bad Lucy didn't come in with you this morning. She'd have enjoyed this.
2: I wish she had come along, the way things turned out. But you know I expected to return on the late afternoon train.
1: I'm glad you missed that last train, so we can have you here tonight.
2: Yes, it's nice to be here, but this is the first night Lucy and I have been separated since our marriage.
1: Nowadays, ladies have the vote. One of the first things a rising young lawyer with political ambitions must learn is not to appear too much married.
2: Oh, I forgot that you're trying to make me president someday.
1: I may. Right now, we'll compromise on United States Senator. Seriously, son, you have the stuff, and people have begun to talk about you. You're pretty young for the job, but I've about decided to run you for prosecutor next election. Think you can make good?
2: I? Oh, all I can say is that I'll do my best.
1: That's pretty fair from what you've shown so far, but, Dan, you have a couple of faults that won't fit so well in the district attorney's office.
2: Oh, what do you mean?
1: You know, you've shut off your mouth a lot about certain disagreements you have with our criminal code.
2: Well, I've said that our laws are unfitted to the crimes they were designed to control. I've said that because I think it. Our penal code is wholly unsuited to cope with the 1,001 types of crime and the varied individuals who commit it. If I had the power, I'd amend that code so that it would cease to be a makeshift of political expediency and instead would truly serve the cause of justice.
1: Doggone, that's as good a piece of campaign propaganda as I ever listened to.
2: Oh, I meant what I said.
1: Maybe you did, but you said it like a politician, and that's what interests me. I take back what I said about your faults. Develop them. But it's getting late. Come and dance with some of those pretty girls inside before the party breaks out.
2: I'd better telephone Lucy first. I feel a little uneasy. That summer place of ours is so isolated back in the woods and...
1: Lucy's not alone there.
2: No, Pete Lorillard and his wife are with her. Or if she'd been alone, I'd have hired a cab and driven back tonight instead of waiting for the morning train.
1: Over those roads, you'd arrive tomorrow afternoon. Come on, let's go inside.
2: All right.
0: Oh, there you are, Pete. Oh, we've been looking for you everywhere, you and Abner. There's a lovely little blonde simply dying to meet you.
2: Oh, well, I've come gladly to save her life, but I really think I should call up Lucy once more, if you don't mind.
0: I do mind. And so will Lucy if you call her at this hour. Danny, she'll be sound asleep.
2: I suppose you're right, but somehow I...
1: Speaking of telephones, Hello? Who do you want? Daniel Miller.
2: Oh, for me?
1: It's Lucy.
2: Lucy?
1: Dan, she's crying. There's something the matter.
2: Something the matter? Yeah, give me that phone. Lucy? Yes, dear, this is Dan. What's wrong, darling? You sound hysterical. You say the Lorillards were called away this afternoon? You're alone? Three men are breaking in the house? Lucy! Lucy! Oh, my God!

0: Three tramps here. Hobos. Drunken boots. They're breaking in.
1: Oh, God.
0: They'll be inside the house in a moment.
1: Lucy and I'm bitten miles away.
0: Yes. You can't help me, and I can't help myself. We're both helpless. Helpless. And wrapped in a trap. May God forgive me for what I'm making you suffer, but I had to call you to hear your voice for the last time.
1: The last time?
0: Yes, the last. These men are beasts. They're drunken. They know I'm alone.
1: You have a gun? The gun I gave you.
0: I have it in my hand. I fired all the shots but one. I saved that for myself.
1: No, no.
0: It's the only way. Listen, dear. Listen, please. You can't help me now. But maybe you can punish after I'm dead.
1: Oh, God, Lucy.
0: Listen, darling. I have so little time. The leader came here this afternoon begging food, and I saw him plainly. He's a big, dark, unshaven man with a livid, crisscrossed scar above his left eye that runs from brow to temple. Remember, dear. Remember.
1: Oh, Lucy.
0: Wait. Mr. Lorillard drove him away. Then the Lorillards were called to town. The man had been watching. He came back with two others. One, short with red hair. The other, a blonde man with a limp. Remember, dear. Remember. They're in the house.
1: Mercy.
0: The lock to this door won't hold a moment.

0: And boy, you shouldn't have come to my office today. A man who's just spent 6 months in the hospital has no business to even poke his nose outside of doors.
1: I'm quite strong now, Mr. Cowper, and I had to come and have a talk to you. While I was in the hospital, out of what you thought was kindness, you've censored all police reports to me. Now I want you to tell me whether they honestly expect to ever find the creatures that caused my wife to put a bullet through her head.
0: Danny,
2: I want the truth.
0: All right, son. I won't lie to you. I've kept the cops working on this case as they've never worked before. They haven't fallen down because they've never had a single worthwhile clue to work on. When they arrived at your house in the woods that night, the men who broke in had disappeared. We assume they were hobos of the most depraved type. But that's all we know about them. We found no fingerprints. We have no clue to their appearance even. Except the meager description of poor frantic Lucy.
1: Yes. The meager description of poor frantic Lucy. Big, dark man with a livid crisscross scar above his left eye that runs from brow to temple. Remember, dear. Remember. One, a short man with red hair. Third, a blonde man with a limp. Remember, dear. Remember.
0: Son, the cops have picked up hundreds. Whom they've been forced to turn loose again. There's no evidence of any kind. If we had the guilty brutes before us in this room, we couldn't prove it without their own confessions. As a lawyer, you know what we're up against.
1: An impossible job for lawyers and police. And if our law could catch them in its net, the code provides no...

0: here. You haven't the crazy idea that you can find those men yourself? Damn, to locate those three boots and secure evidence against them, a man might have to search the hobo jungles of this country an entire lifetime. I know how bitter you feel, son, but the past is past, and grief and hatred won't unmake it. I've got big things in store for you, boy. Pick up the threads of your normal life again. Think of your future, your career.
1: My future's to remember. My career's to repay. Goodbye, Mr. Calvert.
2: Hello there, Lawyer Thomas. That Yankee partner you're around?
3: You might find him down by the railroad yards, Jesse. Nate Borden sure picked himself some funny friends.
2: Well, I suppose he likes them tramps, Lawyer Thomas.
3: I have an idea.
2: Sure, that man's been in this town off and on for nigh 8 years now. Yet no one knows him.
3: Well, I wouldn't say that, Jesse. I know him pretty well.
2: Yeah, no wide jumps like a shell-shocked soldier every time a telephone rings?
3: No.
2: Yeah, no wise hair, snow white, when he's a day more than 40.
3: No.
2: Know what his real name was before he changed it to Dave Morton?
3: No, and them things is none of my business or yours.
2: Just the same, there's a mystery about that man that sort of worries me. Lawyer Thomas, why do you suppose your partner, Lawyer Morton, pays me $5?
3: Hobo clients? Are you here now to bring him such a case?
2: But this time it's just for joke. The client I'm bringing him today is that tramp who murdered the old woman. Big Mike, yeah, the dog Sheriff Greeley rescued from the lynching mob last night. Big Mike asked me to get him. Get him Mr. Morton for his lawyer. Yeah, said a pal of his had told him about him.
3: No partner of mine is touching his case. If Morton got the brute off by a miracle, they'd both be lynched.
2: Yes, he is Morton now.
1: Hello, Jesse. Hello, Tom.
3: Hello, Dave.
2: Lawyer Morton, a man over at the jailhouse who ain't got no money wants to hire you to get him out.
1: Thanks for bringing the message, Jesse. If you're speaking of Big Mike, I've already seen him. I'm going to defend him.
3: You're going to defend Big Mike?
1: Yes, Tom.
2: Lawyer Morton, you're joking.
3: Dave, you're mad. The man is guilty.
2: Guilty as hell.
1: I'm going to save him from the rope because I like his looks. He's a big, dark man with a scar above his left eye. A livid, crisscross scar that runs from brow to temple.

0: Mike not guilty. Extra payer. Morton wins acquittal. Jury frees Big Mike. Extra payer.
1: God. Look at the people buying them papers. And then standing around reading and talking about me. If you hadn't to sneak me here to your house, boss, they'd have had me swinging on the lamppost by now.
2: Come away from the window. You're safe here, Mike.
1: Gee, I hope so. But you gotta get me out of town quick. They look for me here and string me up.
2: They'll never lynch you, Mike. I'm taking care of you now. Better have another drink. And I draw those curtains tighter.
1: Yeah. I do need another hooker, boss. And I'm drinking it to you. No other mouthpiece in the world could have swung that jury so they'd bring a verdict of not guilty.
2: No. No other in the world. I used perjured testimony, lying witnesses, a framed alibi. I used every dirty trick in the book. But I got you off, Mike. Out of jail, away from the hangman. And I've got you now. Alone with me.
1: See, you're acting a little crazy, boss. Say, I'll have another. You know I can't figure you out, boss. Why do you make me tell you how I croaked that old woman for you to take my case?
2: I was interested in you, Mike. And for 10 years it's been my rule to know the truth about my client's guilt or innocence before I took a case.
1: Yeah, I heard that. And every hobo from Maine to California says that spilling you the truth never brung him home. That's why I told you the works right off the bat. You got a great name in the jungle, boss.
2: Yeah, it took me.

0: 10 years to build that reputation, Mike. Won't you have another drink?
1: Thanks. But, gee, you'll have me stewed in a minute. Say, you're a funny guy. You not only spend your own dough to buy witnesses and all, but then you bring me to your house and treat me like a prince.
0: It's very simple, Mike. I've done the things I have because you interest me. Yeah, interest me tremendously. Yeah, I'd like to know more about your life, about your travels, experiences. Other little peccadilloes before you so neatly strangle that last old woman.
1: Say, why you always asking me questions about what I done before we met?
0: Are you afraid to trust a man who saved your life?
1: Oh, but you ask such nutty questions. How long I'd had this crooked scar over me eye, for instance.
0: I was merely curious as to whether you had it 10 years ago when you were in Michigan.
1: And I told you I don't know nothing about Michigan.
0: Oh, come on, Mike. You've lied about that long enough. I never mentioned it before, but friends of yours have told me you were there.
1: What friends?
0: Let me see now. Oh, yeah, their names were Red and Limpy.
1: Red and Limpy? You know them?
0: Quite well. I haven't seen them lately. Have you?
1: No. Neither has anyone else.
0: What do you mean?
1: That they disappeared from the road. And they ain't in jail nowheres. They're just gone. What'd they tell you about me in Michigan?
0: The most interesting story I've ever heard. About a house in the woods. And a woman.
1: They told you that, eh?
0: Yes. Have another drink. I'll open this fresh bottle and join you. Suppose you tell me about your Michigan adventure.
1: I didn't have no part in it. I didn't...
0: Here's your drink, Mike.
1: I must be off my nut to be afraid of you. I got reason to trust you. And I need help about that Michigan job. Need it bad. Listen. The word's gone round that that dame's husband has been searching ever since it happened. That he's been on the road with the bulls and riding the rails, living in the jungles, asking questions, trying to learn who caused his wife to shoot herself. They say he did for Red and Limpy, and no one's even found their bodies. He used to be a lawyer, just like you, boss. He was... God!
0: Why are you stopping, Mike?
1: The notion just crossed me mind that you might be him. I must be drunk to think a thing like that about the guy who saved me from the rope. If you was her husband, you'd have sent me there. So give me that drink, boss. I'll spill the works. This liquor tastes funny, but it's good. It's swell. Drink your own, too, boss, and I'll tell you all about a pretty little dame in the house in the woods. Helpless she was as a rat in a trap. Helpless, frightened, like I like to see 'em. Too bad she shot herself before. Say, boss, what's eating you? You crushed that glass in your hand as if it was paper. And your eyes look crazy. See, what you pulling them curtains on the wall for?
0: So you can see what lies behind them.
1: Just a couple of plaster statues of two guys' heads and shoulders. But the faces is all gone, so the bones are showing through. What happened to those faces?
0: You're going to find out, Mike. Just as Red and Limpy learned.
1: Red and Limpy?
0: These busts are their death masks. Taking in soft plaster after they've lain here helpless. Helpless! Helpless as rats in a trap. As you're going to lie here, helpless, while your punishment fits your crime.
1: God, you're the guy.
0: I'm the husband of the girl you brought to death.
1: I'm going to get out of here. Oh, you can. You can rise from that chair.
2: You dope me liquor. I can't move.
0: I'll move you down to my cellar below. Down to my cellar, which I've saved you from the gallows. The news for you will be too easy, Mike. Your punishment will fit your crime.
2: No, let me go. Let me go. What you gonna do?
0: Your punishment will fit your crime. Your punishment will fit your crime. You can't see a thing in this cellar, can you, Mike?
3: And no one's so helpless as when they're in the dark. I want you to be very helpless, Mike. More helpless than a rat in a trap. Helpless as a woman alone in the house in the woods. Helpless as a man who loved her and who heard you 50 miles away. Helpless as a man who heard the shot that killed her. Couldn't raise his hand to save her.
1: What you gonna do to me?
2: Hey, you got me tied to stakes and spread eagled on the floor. But how are you gonna kill me? What are you gonna do?
3: You're struggling, Mike. But your bonds will hold. I tied them very tight.
2: What did you do to Red and Limpy that you're gonna do to me? In them plaster busts upstairs, what happened to their faces?
3: Guess, Mike. Guess.
2: If you don't tell me, I go nuts. Nuts, I tell you. Raven, nuts.
3: Oh, no, you won't. Not for many hours. I've investigated the length of time required to drive men mad. Your brain's undeveloped, so it'll take you longer than most.
2: Ah, help! Help! God, if I could only see you. Oh, you're putting something over me head.
3: Yeah, part of a little apparatus that made Red and Limpy featureless. Use your imagination, Mike. You may guess how it's done.
2: Oh, God. Oh, God. Why don't you curse at me and beat me and kick me and do something I can understand? What are you going to do to me when you leave me? How am I going to die?
3: When I reach the top of these stairs, you'll know. When I open the secret panel, it will soon be the door of your tomb. Then you'll have a moment's light. Just enough for a quick, short glimpse around you.
2: Two skeletons beside me. The bones of Red and Limpy. What else do you see? There's a cage coming over my head. A cage like a rat trap. Oh, he's a rat trap. A rat is in the cage with me. Soon he'll be crawling over my head and biting. That's what happened to the other faces. A rat. No. Don't leave me in the dark waiting helpless. Guessing when that rat's going to start a bite. That's your punishment, Mike. Oh, goodbye.
4: The third, Lucy. And the last. I remember. And I repay. Yes, Tom. I hear you.
2: For God's sake, let me in. Quick as you value your life.
4: I'll let you in, Tom. What's the matter, Tom?
5: What you knew would be the matter when you got Big Mike acquitted. A lynching mob is formed and a tenant for this house.
3: They won't find Big Mike here. He's gone.
5: They ain't after him. They're coming here with the rope to hang you, Dave.
3: They can hang me if they want to, Tom. They think I wish to live. I don't.
5: Why, you're talking like a fool. Come on, there ain't time to talk.
3: But I want to talk, Tom, about imagination. Imagination that can see a living rat in a crumpled old gray rag and mutilated human faces in two old broken plaster busts of poor blind justice. Imagination that kills more horribly and surely than if the things it sees were real.
5: Dave Morton, I think you're mad. That mama's almost here. And if they find you, they'll hang you to a tree. Keep away from that front door. Here, what are you going to do?
3: I'm going to meet them. Those who usurp the face of justice must expect a punishment to fit their crime.

Well, that's the end of that, Satan. Next time we'll have another pretty yarn to spin these folks. A very pretty yarn.

countdown for blastoff. 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
0: 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Gold.
2: When I come into the Blue Ribbon on 49th Street west of Broadway, I could tell right away nobody told Doc Hawkins about my misfortune. Doc, who ain't one really, writes a daily medical column for the Racing Form, and we're celebrating his being sprung from the alcoholic ward. He got one look at me and he choked on a piece of gefilte fish.
3: What happened? What happened? Look at that. Clucker's become a character.
2: Now lay off, Doc.
3: Look at that. A gray flannel suit, a black tie. Clucker, where is your purple and green check sports jacket? Where are your two-toned suede shoes? Why, you've become a character.
2: That was Zelda's idea. She wanted to make a gentleman out of me.
3: Wanted to? Why, you two kids got married just before they took my snakes away. Don't tell me you've fit already.
2: You don't know, Doc?
3: No. What happened?
2: Well, it was right after you tried to take the warts off the fire hydrant that Zelda started hearing voices. It got real bad.
3: How bad?
2: Well, she's at Glendale Center upstate. I just came back from visiting her.
3: Well, did the psychiatrist give you a diagnosis?
2: Yeah, I got it memorized. Catatonia dementia precox.
3: Oh, rough. Very rough. The outlook is never good in such cases.
2: Maybe they can't help her, but I will.
3: Now, Clocker, you're a race handicapper. You run the best tip sheet on Broadway. But people are not horses. You've got to think of your public. For instance, what's good at Hialeah, huh? My bar bill is about to be foreclosed, and I can use a long shot.
2: Those couch artists don't know what's wrong with Zelda. I do.
3: You do?
2: Well, almost. I'm so close I can hear the finish line camera clicking.
3: Now, that's very interesting. Perhaps we can collaborate on an article for the Psychiatric Journal.
2: All right, look. Look at these charts. Look, here.
3: Huh?
2: I use the same system I used to dope the races. Look, Zelda's got catatonia. She used to be a hoofer before we got married, and now she does time steps all day.
3: Stereotype movements are typical of catatonia.
2: You don't get it. She does time steps. The first thing you learn in hoofing, over and over. 10 or 15 hours a day. And she keeps talking like she's giving lessons to some jerk kid who can't get it straight. And I hear when these catatonics pull out, they don't remember much or maybe nothing.
3: Protective amnesia.
2: They work harder and longer at what they're doing than they ever did when they were regular citizens. And they don't get a red cent for it.
3: I beg your pardon.
2: I said they were getting stiffed. Anybody who works that hard ought to get paid.
3: I don't understand what you're getting at.
2: What are they knocking themselves out for if it's for free? Doc, I tell you, I miss that mouse. I gotta save her. She can't see or hear us, but she can sure see or hear something. And I'm gonna dope her.
3: Clocker, it's too much for you.
2: Too much for me, huh? Who was it said Warlock had turned into a dog in his third year? Who was it had 7 winners the opening day at Belmont? You take my word for it, Doc. I'll beat the schizophrenia handicap. I hadn't been paying much attention to my tip sheet while I was doping a catatonia dodge. I tell you, I missed Zelda. I missed the bobby pins on the floor and the nylon stuck on a shower rack, the toothpaste tube squeezed from the top. I had to get her back somehow. Next day, I took a cab and went out to that place. I sat in the room and watched her dance. Oh, it was something. Because Zelda was worth watching, even with her eyes blank and her feet shuffling through that simple time step.
3: Mr. Locke, visiting time is almost up.
2: All right. Zelda, listen, Zelda. How long can they take to learn a time step?
3: She can't hear you.
2: Look, kid, I don't know who these squares are that you're working for, but tell them if they take you, they gotta take me too, you hear? I had an idea now. I had a dope that Zelda was showing them how to dance, whoever they are. And the only way I could spring her was to find out who was controlling her and what they were after. The first step was to get him interested in me and what I know about racing, doping horses. So I stood there next to Zelda and I started to talk. Now, the first thing you gotta figure is bloodlines. You take a horse, you gotta know back maybe 4 or 5 generations on both sides. Then you gotta know where the colt was foaled, what time of year, because all horses are 1 year old on the 1st of January. Then there's confirmation, training. You take a horse with good bloodlines, break him in the spring on a hard training surface track, and the first thing you know, you got a horse with a shin splint. Well, they may cover it up, but if you know it's there.
1: That's the line.
2: I once knew a horse ran in Hialeah who was scared of flamingos.
1: What are you doing?
2: Had a fine record at Gulfstream and Bowie. But when he got down to Hialeah and got one look at the flamingos, he wouldn't run for beans.
1: Mr. Locke, are you all right?
2: Shut up, I'm busy.
1: Mr. Locke.
2: You bet on a horse that's scared of flamingos at Hialeah, and you're going to come in with your tail between your legs. Coming back every day. I'd just sit there next to Zelda while she did a time step, and I'd talk about horses over and over. And then finally, I started to hear voices.

0: Like it was a fog, I could see the attendant in his white coat asking me questions, and I couldn't hear him. I knew I just kept on talking about the horses. And then suddenly I wasn't there. I was somewhere else. I was in a big square, and the buildings looked like the new Roosevelt Raceway. All modern. Or maybe like the World's Fair. There were trees and statues. And there were hundreds of people standing around, and they all looked scared. There was a little man with bifocals and a vest with pins and needles in it standing next to me. He looked scared. But I knew it had worked. I was on my way to Zelda.
1: How did I get here? Excuse me, mister. How did I get here?
0: I don't know.
1: I can't take time for pleasure trips. I've got a customer coming in tomorrow for a fitting. She'll positively murder me if her dress isn't ready.
0: She can't murder you. Not anymore.
1: You mean we're dead?
0: Don't ask me, but I don't think you're dead. That much I can tell you. Some of the people in the crowd were complaining they had families to take care of, while others were worried about leaving their businesses. And they all grew quiet when a man climbed up on a big platform in front. He was a very tall and dignified guy, and he had formal clothes and a white beard like the chief mourner at a politician's funeral.
2: Ladies and gentlemen, please feel at ease. You are not in any danger. No harm will come to you. If you will listen carefully to this orientation lecture, you will know where you are and why.
1: What is it? I don't understand.
0: It's a pitch.
2: Friends, I know you are puzzled at all this. Now let me explain. You've been chosen, yes, carefully screened and selected, to help us in what is undoubtedly the greatest cause of all history. You will learn more about it as we work together in this vast and noble experiment.
1: What experiment? What is it?
0: I got it picked. This is a pitch. These guys are out for something. Smells like a con.
2: Let me state this in its simplest terms. Now, you know that there are billions of stars in the universe and that the stars have planets. A good many of these planets are inhabited. In almost all instances, the dominant form of life is quite different from yours. I am not of your planet or solar system. I am not formed as you see me. My true appearance would seem to be rather confusing to human eyes.
0: Nuts, get to the point.
2: Truth is, we are not here. And neither are you. Here is a projection of thought. A hypothetical point in space. A place that exists only by mental force. Actually, our bodies are on our own respective planets.
1: What's he saying? What does he mean?
0: Wait, he'll give us the convincer after the buildup.
2: Our civilization is considerably older than yours. For many of your centuries, we have explored the universe both physically and telepathically, and during this exploration, we discovered your planet. We tried to establish communication, but there were grave difficulties. And it was the time of your dark ages. And I'm sorry to report that those people we did make contact with were generally burned at the stake.
0: Here it comes. He's getting ready to slip us the sting.
1: Oh, I don't think you ought to say a thing like that about a fine, decent gentleman. He's obviously very sincere.
2: The problem we face is that the human race is doomed. The history of your race is a record of incessant wars, each more devastating than the last. And now, finally, man has chained the power of worldwide destruction. The next war, or the one after that, would unquestionably be the end not only of civilization, but of humanity, perhaps even of your entire planet. Then, why have we brought you here? Because man, in spite of his suicidal blunders, is a magnificent race. He must not vanish without leaving a complete record of his achievements. Now, this is the task we must work together on. Each of you has a skill, a talent, a special knowledge we need for the immense record we're compiling. Every area of human society must be covered. And so we need you urgently. Your data will become part of an imperishable social document that shall exist untold eons after mankind has vanished.
0: Oh, he had a slick con. He had that crowd in the palm of his hand like a small-time grifter selling pearl necklaces on 6th Avenue. They all cheered. They were all flattered to think that they were joining in this vast project to make a record of the human race. After a while, they broke us up into divisions, and I got herded into a building marked Sports and Rackets. They took my name and my occupation like I was applying for unemployment insurance.
3: Now, here's our problem, Mr. Locke. We're making two kinds of perpetual records. One is written, more precisely, microscribed. The other is a wonderfully exact duplicate of your cerebral pattern, in more durable material than brain matter, of course.
0: Of course.
3: The substance we use in place of brain cells absorbs memory quite slowly. But you'll be happy to know that the impression once made can never be lost or erased.
0: Delighted, tickled to pieces.
3: I knew you would be. Well, let's proceed, shall we? First, a basic description of horse racing.
0: I started telling them about horse racing, but they held me down to one sentence. They said I had to repeat it over and over so that that recording thing could get it. They had a picture of my body back on Earth lying in a bed in a hospital just saying that one sentence over and over again.
3: Well, that's enough for today. Isn't it amazing? We have a more detailed record of human society than man himself ever had. Your life, my life, the life of this Zelda whom you came here to rescue, all are trivial. For we must all die eventually. But the project will last eternally.
0: You're telling me you know what I'm here for?
3: To secure the return of your wife. I would naturally be aware that you'd submitted yourself to our control voluntarily. It was in your file that was sent to me by admissions.
0: Then why did you let me in?
3: Because, my dear friend, we also...
0: Now, leave out the friend pitch. I'm here on business.
3: As you wish. We let you in, as you express it, because you have knowledge that we should include in our archives. We hoped you'd recognize the merit and scope of our undertaking. Most people do, once they're told.
0: Zelda, too?
3: Oh, yes. Yes, Zelda's extremely cooperative, quite convinced. Would you like to see her?
0: Yeah, sure I would.
3: Well, that can be arranged. I'll call the Arts and Entertainment section and arrange a meeting.
0: Zelda, baby.
4: I'm Clocker.
0: Let's get out of here.
4: Oh, hello, Clocker.
0: Aren't you glad to see me? I spent months and shot every dime I've got just to find you.
4: Well, sure I'm glad to see you, hon, but I can't waste any time. This work is so important.
0: I want to talk to you. That con artist with a white beard
4: said... Oh, isn't he wonderful, Clocker? Aren't they all wonderful? Regular scientists devoting their whole lives to this terrific cause.
0: What's so wonderful about that?
4: They could let the Earth go boom. It wouldn't mean a thing to them. Everybody wiped out, just like there never were any people. Not even as much record of us as the dinosaurs. Gee, wouldn't that make you feel simply awful?
0: I wouldn't feel a thing. All I'm worried about is us, baby. Who cares about the rest of the world doing a disappearing act?
4: I do, and so do they. They aren't selfish like some people I could mention.
0: Selfish? You're darn right I am. Zelda, listen. I'm selfish because I got a wife and I'm nuts about her and I want her back.
4: I have to help out on this project. It's the least I can do for history.
0: History? What did history ever do for us? Go turn in your time card, baby. Tell them you got a date with me back on Earth.
4: No, this is my job as much as theirs. More, even. They don't keep anybody here against their will. I'm staying because I want to, Clocker.
0: But, honey...
4: Excuse me. I've got to get back. I'm teaching them the soft shoe now.

0: Are you satisfied now, Mr. Locke?
1: Listen, take away the doom push and this racket folds. Listen, suppose you're all square. Suppose you're leveling. You're knocking yourself out because your guess is we're going to commit suicide.
0: But is there any doubt of it? Do you honestly believe the Holocaust can be averted?
1: I think it can be stopped, yeah. Listen, between these catatonics and me, we could tell them what it's all about. I notice you've got people from all over the world here. They're getting along fine because they have a job to do and don't have time to hate each other. Well, it could be like that back on Earth.
0: Mr. Locke, we have experimented in the manner you suggest, but a human psychological mechanism defeated us.
1: Yeah? What was that?
0: Protective amnesia. They completely and absolutely forgot everything they'd learned here.
1: Well, what are the odds on me remembering?
0: Well, you are our first volunteer.
1: Look, I'll give you a deal. You let me out, and maybe I'll be the first case that didn't get amnesia, and I can tell the world all about this. I'll come back if I lame out. You can pick me up any time you want. But if I make headway, you gotta let Zelda go, too.
0: It's a very reasonable proposition. We'll lift our control, Mr. Locke, for a suitable time. If you can arouse a measurable opposition to racial suicide, measurable, mind you, then we agree to release your wife and revise our policy completely.
1: I came to at Glendale. It took me about 2 weeks to convince them that I was all right again. But I had to convince the world that they were throwing a race and that they needed a saliva test. So I started to write it all out in my tip sheet, in and around the horses. Around that time, I ran into Doc.
2: Parker, my boy, you've no idea how anxious we were about you. But you're looking fit, I'm glad to say.
1: Thanks. I wish I could say the same about you and the rest of the world.
2: No need to worry about us. We'll muddle along somehow.
1: You think so, huh?
2: I'm glad to see you've got your tip sheet going again. As long as the bobtails run, who cares what happens to anything else?
1: Of course, nobody listened to me. I had posters printed telling everybody. I hired sandwich men to walk through the city. I made speeches in Columbus Circle. I told everybody doomsday was near. I sent letters to Congress, to the UN, editors of newspapers. Nobody paid any attention. I sneaked into the balcony of the General Assembly and tried to shout a speech, and he threw me out, very politely. I wrote the whole thing up for a magazine, and they printed it and sent me a check and told me if I had any more fiction, they'd be glad to run it. They kept trying to tell everybody the truth about the catatonics. We ought to go to the hospitals and get ourselves let in and have the aliens take over and show us where we're going. But nobody would listen. And then finally, I went back out to Glendale.
2: Oh, Mr. Locke, we were wondering when you'd come visit your wife. You've been away?
1: I want my old room back.
2: But you're perfectly normal.
1: Give me half hour alone, and you'll be glad to give me my room.

0: Well, here I am back again.
1: Oh, Mr. Locke.
0: Okay, I'll give you all the rest of the dope on Raisin. You won't have any trouble with me.
1: Then you're convinced you failed.
0: I'm no dummy. I know when I'm licked.
1: So do we, Mr. Locke. Naturally, you have no way of detecting the effect you've had. We do. The result is that because of your experiment, we're gladly revising our policy.
0: Huh? Is this a rib? Nobody listened to me.
1: Oh, but they did. Visits to catatonics have increased considerably. When the visitors are alone with our human associates, they tentatively follow the directions you gave them in your article. Not all do, to be sure. Only those who feel as strongly about being with their loved ones as you do about your wife. We've accepted 4 voluntary applicants.
0: You mean I made it?
1: That's right. Before long, we shall have to increase our staff as the numbers of voluntary applicants increases geometrically, and then we'll be able to release the first group to go back and carry the message. Whenever you care to, Mr. Locke, you and your wife are free to leave.
0: Okay, but I'll tell you what. I owe you plenty. I'll help make that record before I go. I'll teach you how to dope the horses. Is that what you want?
1: Why, yes.
0: All right, then let's go. The quicker we get started, the quicker we can get back.
2: 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Featured in our cast were Frank Maxwell as the clocker and Thomas as his time-steppin' wife, Zelda, Arnold Moss as the otherworldly one, John Griggs as the doc who wasn't one, really, and Sam Raskin as the confused little tailor with his mouth full of pins. Your announcer, Fred Collins. X-1 was directed by Kenneth McGregor and is an NBC Radio Network production.

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0: bring you stories of the supernatural and the supernormal, dramatizing the fantasies and the mysteries of the unknown. 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This is Mr. O. Arch Obler. Nature Study is the title of our story, Nature Study. That's a charming pastime, the wonders of nature and all its infinite variety. But the most varied and fantastic subject of all, I think, is the nature of man and woman, the saint in them, the devil in them. We begin after a short message.
1: Inner Sanctum Mystery.

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1: And now, if you haven't already done so, turn off your lights for nature study.
2: There we are.
3: There we are where?
2: Look about you.
4: Ooh, oh, my goodness, it is beautiful, isn't it?
5: I did not know this is where we were going.
3: It's like a canyon, isn't it?
2: It is a canyon. Why? A cleft in the rocks few people in this part of the country know about.
3: Well, I'm sitting down to rest my poor
2: tired. No, Miss Guard, we must go on.
5: Where are we going?
2: Come now, come. On all our other Sunday nature study trips, I've never had such rebellion.
3: Because we've never walked so far before.
4: That's right.
5: Where is this you are taking us today, Mr. Arnold? To Canada?
2: My dear friends and neighbors, we're exactly 15 miles from home.
3: You could think we're out of this world.
2: Yes. Even in the midst of the city's turmoil, one can find nature's true isolation.
3: Well, where do we go from here?
2: There's a little path down through the canyon. There we will find lichens of many varieties.
4: Oh, my goodness, what's that?
2: My dear.
5: I know. They are like little ferns in the rocks.
2: Excellent, oh. Mr. Kamarin, excellent.
5: Oh, I remember from last week.
2: You will note these scratches on the face of the rock here.
5: Oh. Who did it?
2: Not who. What? The glacier. What's the matter, Miss Gard? You seem displeased.
3: All I want to say is this. Do you mean to say we came all this way by subway and streetcar and bus just to see some old rock scratches?
2: Well, there isn't any place in the state that has a finer record of glacial action.
3: How do you like that? I thought I was going to see flowers and then just scratches and rocks.
5: Well, Miss Gard, Mr. Arnold, he's a smart man. He knows
3: Well, then maybe he knows I want to go home. My feet are tired. This is all there is to see. I'm starting back now. Oh, come on, Miss Wilkins. Let's get out of here. Find some real excitement.
4: Well, I don't know. After all, Mr. Arno took all the time and trouble. What's that?
6: Something up there. It's the rocks. Look out.
2: Miss Wilkins. Miss Wilkins.
5: She passed out, I think.
2: You all right?
5: Yeah, fine. She's all right.
2: Miss Wilkins, are you hurt? Are you...
4: All right.
5: Sure. She just fainted. And no wonder all those rocks falling down.
2: It's a miracle we weren't hurt. You all right, Mr. Kamara?
5: Oh, sure. We all right. Nobody hurt, so
4: don't... Oh!
2: Miss Wilkins,
5: what's the matter?
4: Under that rock!
5: Legs. Who?
2: Miss Gard. It's Miss Gard.
5: The rocks.
4: Oh,
6: get them off.
4: Get her out.
6: Get the rocks off.
4: Get her out.
2: No, Miss Wilkins.
4: Get her out.
2: Can't stay back. We'll get her out.
5: Yeah, we'll do it. We'll do it. Come on.
6: Come on. Your lips up. Hurry. And the other one now. Come on.
2: Easy.
6: Now, a little more.
2: There. One more rock. You hear that, Miss Wilkins? One more rock.
4: Oh, she's dead. I know she's dead.
5: I can't move. Lift more, Mr. Arnold.
2: Yes.
5: Lift. Poor girl.
4: Oh, Miss Gard. Miss Gard.
2: No, wait. Look. Miss Wilkins, be quiet. Miss Gard, she's still alive.
4: Alive?
5: But how can...
2: Shh. She's trying to talk. Yes, Miss Gard, I'm here. I'm listening. Yes, what is it that I'm...
5: I don't know.
2: I'm sorry, I can't understand you, Miss Gard. What are you trying to tell us?
5: Yes, what, Miss Gard, what?
4: I can't die without telling...
5: Telling what?
4: My husband...
7: didn't die. Heart failure. I killed him. Poison. I killed
8: Miss Gard.
5: Oui.
8: Miss Gard!
2: She's dead.

0: You feel better now, Miss Wilkins?
1: I'm all right.
0: Oh, don't try to get up. Just rest, rest. A few minutes more or less won't make any difference. Now.
2: Mr. Arnold.
0: Yes, Mr. Camaran.
2: I have been sitting here. I have been trying to figure it out in my head. Why is it?
0: Well, there must have been a fissure in the rocks. The action of frost and rain loosened them, and perhaps the vibration of our voices...
2: No, I'm thinking, why should it hurt her, not us?
0: Well, I guess that's what you'd call fate.
2: Do you think... Did she really kill her husband, like she said?
0: Well, I don't know. I don't know anything about her except she was a neighbor.
2: Yes. She lived in our building for a whole year already.
0: I really don't know about her.
1: I know.
0: You, Miss Wilkins?
2: Tell us, please.
1: She told me she used to sing in a nightclub.
2: So?
0: Really?
1: One morning she wasn't feeling good. She came down to my apartment. I guess she felt like talking. She told me she used to work in this nightclub, and then she married this rich fellow, lots older than she was, lots of money, and she married him, and she didn't like him very much, and all of a sudden he died.
2: Oh.
0: Did she tell you that there was anything unusual about his death?
1: No. She just said all of a sudden he died.
2: Like poison?
1: What are we sitting here for? Let's get out of here. Quick, let's get out
3: of here. Yes, Mr. Arnold, why do you sit there? Lead us the way out.
1: Mr. Arnold, what's the matter with you? Why do you sit there looking at us?
0: I didn't want to say anything before.
2: Say what?
1: Say what?
0: I went over there, the only way out of the canyon. The rocks have blocked it off.
1: Oh.
0: I'm very much afraid we can't get out.
3: It's no use talking to me, Mr. Arnold.
0: But it's so dangerous.
3: Dangerous? What is dangerous? I climb up. The rocks are like stairs. I pull up over the top and I'm out.
0: Oh, but I insist it's dangerous. That tumble of rocks. Miss Wilkins, am I not right?
1: Well, we just can't wait in here forever. And I'm sure that Mr. Camaran knows what he's doing.
3: That is a very smart girl. Look at that wall. It is nothing.
0: Oh, but
3: I... Oh, you don't worry, Mr. Arnold. I told you the rocks along here are like steps. I climb up and I go and get help. And soon I have you out of here. All you do is to help me up that first rock.
0: Well... All right, if you insist.
3: Sure. Put your hands together in a grip.
0: Like that?
3: That is right. I put my foot in your hand and you push up and give a boost, right?
0: Yes.
3: All right. Hold your hands down.
0: All right.
3: I get my foot. Now, leap.
0: Here we go.
3: Ah, there. I am up.
0: So?
3: Well, I'm up here already. The rest of the way to climb is easy. What did I tell you?
0: Be careful, Mr. Camaran.
3: Here I go.
4: He is very strong, isn't he?
0: What'd you say, Miss Wilkins?
4: He is very strong, isn't he?
0: Oh, yes. Careful of loose rocks, Mr. Camaran.
3: I am all right.
0: Test every handhold. Those rocks are loose.
4: He'll get us out of here. I know he will.
0: Yes, he will.
4: He's up so high.
0: Oh, yes.
4: I just can't watch anymore.
0: Well, he only has a few more feet to go, and he'll be over the edge. You're doing very well, Mr. Camaran.
3: Sure, I told you. Joe Camaran, he always
0: does. Mr. Camaran, what...
4: What's the matter with him?
0: I don't know. He suddenly stopped talking, isn't moving. Mr. Camaran, what is the matter? Mr. Camaran.
3: My arm cramp. I can't hold.
0: Oh, cramp in his arm. Hold on, Mr. Camaran. I'll try to get up to you. Don't let go.
4: Please let go!
0: Mr. Camaran.
4: He's dead.
0: No, I don't think so. He lifted up his head.
2: Oh.
0: Mr. Camaran, what...
2: Listen. Got to tell you.
0: Yes. I'm listening. Yes.
2: I... All will be dead. We'll be dead. Can't die without telling. When I was boy, Syria went hunting with my brother. He never came back. They thought he ran away. Not truth. I wanted his knife. So I killed him.

0: We leave our The Devil and Mr. O story for just a moment.
1: Cross your fingers and hope. 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
2: Miss Wilkins, where are you? Miss Wilkins, are you hiding? Miss Wilkins, you shouldn't have run away like that. You shouldn't. We'll work something out together. We'll get out of here. Oh, there you are. Why did you hide back here? Nothing's going to hurt you. Nothing.
3: You're wrong.
2: What?
3: I'll never get out. Never.
2: But why should you say that? This canyon is well known. Sooner or later, any moment, someone will come along and see us down here.
3: No, never.
2: Now, that's no way to talk, Miss Wilkins.
3: They are dead, aren't they?
2: Don't think of them.
3: I gotta think of them. They're me. Me.
2: What are you talking about?
3: You think I haven't got a brain in my head? You think I don't know what I'm talking about? Well, I do. I always do. I let everybody think I'm a fool, but I know more than you or anyone. And I know why they died. I know.
2: Miss Wilkins, I don't
3: know. I'm telling you. Listen to me. I'm telling you. I know why they died.
2: Yes, of course. It was accidental.
3: Will you listen to me?
2: All right.
3: Miss Gard died. And she'd committed a murder.
2: Yes.
3: And Mr. Kamarin died. And he'd committed a murder.
2: Well?
3: That's why I won't get out of here alive. I committed a murder, too. I committed a murder, too.
2: That's unbelievable. Oh, you're just saying things.
3: No, not true.
2: But you? Well, how?
3: Married. All I wanted to do was get married.
2: What?
3: Mary Jane Ellis, we'd gone to school together. The same room in college, the same room when we came here to go to work. Always together. My best friend, everyone said, my best friend, Uncle Joe. I met him first, and then she met him. She said she didn't like him, but I knew she did. She did. At the party, I came into the room. His arms had been around her. I knew they had. He couldn't fool me. She couldn't fool me. It was her fault, not his. My best friend. Joe was for me, not for her. He was thinking about her. He kept on thinking about her. Pretty, all right. She was pretty, but he was for me. At night, I'd lie there thinking if she was dead. She had to be dead. She had to be dead.
2: Miss Wilkins, for 5 years, I've known you for 5 years. What you're saying isn't true. I know it isn't. Your mind, all that's happened, you couldn't really...
3: Shut up! Blast you! Shut up!
2: All right, Miss Wilkins.
3: You listen to me. I killed her. I killed her with poison. And I'm going to die the way they did. And there's nothing anyone can do about it.
2: You're out of your mind.
3: No, I know exactly what I'm saying and doing. Do you know how long I've waited for this moment, Mr. Arno? 5 years. 5 years. Every night for 5 years. Every time I was alone in the dark, I've been waiting for this moment. I don't have to wait anymore.
2: Why not?
3: Because it's here.
2: Who?
3: It's here in the canyon. Waiting. waiting to kill me.
4: There's no one here but you and me.
3: They knew, and now I know.
4: Well, I tell you, there's no one in this canyon but the two of us. And their bodies.
3: What? What's over there?
4: Huh? Oh, nothing but the shadow of a rock on the canyon wall.
3: It's not a shadow, Mr. Arno.
4: What are you talking about?
3: It's not a shadow, Mr. Arno.
4: I see it plainly. It is a shadow.
3: It's not a shadow, Mr. Arno.
4: Why do you keep saying that?

Up there. Is there anyone up there? We're down in the canyon. Get us out of here. Now, you just sit there and relax until someone... Miss Wilkins. Miss Wilkins. Dead? Bottle? What? Poison. You killed yourself. Why? The shadow. Yes. Touching you. Only a shadow. But is it? Someone get me out of here. Get me out of here.

There we are. You lie there, Mr. Kamari. Miss Wilkins, Miss Guard, and now you, Mr. Kamari. Now, all of you lie there and listen to me. It is getting quite dark. And while it's still light enough so that I can see you, I want to talk to you. Dead as you are, I've got to find something out. Listen to the wind. This just come up. The wind. It moans around the rocks, but I'm not moaning. You hear that, Miss Wilkins? I'm not. I'm just talking to you reasonably. It's been so many hours, and yet you hear I'm talking reasonably. Please understand, my friends. I didn't mean for this to happen. I took you to Hidden Canyon to show you the lichens and the glacial action on the rocks. I didn't want you to die. And that's what I've got to talk to you about. Dead as you are, why did you die? It was all quite accidental. Wasn't it, Miss Guard? Answer me, Miss Guard. The rocks that crushed you, all quite accidental. It wasn't because you had committed a murder, was it? All quite accidental. Wasn't it, Miss Guard? Wasn't it, Miss Guard? How strangely my voice echoes between the rock walls. I will talk to you, Mr. Kamari. You climbed up the rocks. A cramp in your arm. You couldn't hold on any longer. You fell. That was all accidental, wasn't it? Wasn't it? There's no reason for me to shout like that. Is there? How quiet it is. And dark. For years I've never been in the dark. At night, all the lights on in my house. I even sleep with the light on in the room. Never been in the dark for years. I'm in the dark at last. Alone. The three of you are dead. And so I'm alone. Oh, a bird. An owl. Yes, of course, an owl. Miss Wilkins, you shouldn't have taken that poison. You should have stayed alive to talk to me. As long as there's someone to talk to, but when there's no one but the dead, that's a frightening thing. And I don't like the dark, and now I'm in the dark, alone. That's a frightening thing, yes. Oh. Your faces. Why do I see your faces?

0: the moonlight. 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Yes. I don't think I'm going to look at you. I'm going to sit here all through the night, my eyes closed. Yes. I will. I will. How long have I had my eyes shut? All night? There's light against my eyes. I know it. All right. I will open my eyes. Moonlight. So bright. Filling the canyon. The walls. So very bright. Shadow. Shadow on the wall. What? Moving along the wall. Shadow of what? Miss Wilkins. You said a shadow, Miss Wilkins. You're smiling. Mr. Camarin, you too. Miss Gard, all of you smiling. Is it the moonlight, or are you really smiling? Why are you smiling? Why? All right. I know. You know. All right. My eyes are open. And when the shadow touches me, when the shadow touches me, who's
1: it? Must have gone down here.
0: Lights. People.
1: Hello down there. Anyone down there?
0: Anyone? Yes. Yes. Mr. Camarin, who killed his brother. Miss Gard, who killed her husband. Miss Wilkins, who killed... Yes. Yes, I'm down here. Come and get me. I've waited for you for 15 years. I murdered my wife. You hear me? I murdered my wife!
2: This is Mr. O.R. Jobler. I want to tell you about our next chiller after a very short message.
3: See the leaf? Right here in my hand.
4: Oh, yes.
3: Isn't that a new leaf?
4: Yes, it is a new leaf.
3: Here, I'm going to turn over a new leaf. Get it? Leaf? New?
4: What does that mean, to turn over a new leaf?
3: Well, in serious,
4: mm-hmm.
3: It means that you're going to have a little change.
4: From what to what?
3: From bad to good.
4: Oh, really?
3: Yeah.
4: Well, suppose somebody was crying.
3: They could switch from tears to a smile.
4: Suppose they were lonely.
3: They could go from loneliness to having somebody to play with.
4: Well, suppose somebody wasn't loved. Could they turn over a new leaf?
3: They could go from not loving somebody to loving somebody.
4: How do they do that?
3: All they have to do is try to love somebody.
4: Just try?
3: Yeah. It's easy to love people when you try.
5: Love makes all things new again.
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2: This is Mr. O once more. 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

0: 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Missions of daring in the name of interplanetary justice. Travel into the future with Buzz Corey, Commander-in-Chief of the Space Patrol! In today's transcribed Space Patrol adventure, Buzz and Happy are bound securely in a robot ship headed toward Terra and controlled by Prince Baccarati from his castle on Planet X.
1: I can't move, sir. Even without that paralyzer ray, the straps would hold us. Keep struggling, Happy.
2: Pluto Defense Squadron 12 Space Patrol, a private cruiser, NPC-307 Neptune Registry. Acknowledge.
1: That's us. He's calling this ship.
2: We have information that Prince Baccarati is aboard. Surrender immediately.
1: Well, if I could only get loose and reach that spacerphone.
2: Major Robertson to Baccarati. Acknowledge or we'll fire.
1: Oh, if we could only let him know that we're aboard.
3: Keep fighting, Hap.
1: Hey, they're firing at us.
0: We'll return in just a moment with today's exciting Space Patrol adventure, Escape from Planet X. All right, step right up, test your strength, test your swing, ring the bell and win a prize.
4: Hi, gang, this is Captain Dick Tufeld.
5: And Space Patroller Bill O'Connell.
4: We're having a whale of a time today at the Terra State Fair. My pal here says he's going to ring that bell and win the prize.
5: You bet I am, Captain Tufeld.
4: All right, there he goes. He's raising the mallet over his head. Up it goes. Down it comes. Man, oh, man, oh, man. Just listen to that bell ring. 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Hey, Space Patroller, how'd you get all that get up and go?
5: 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I had my bite-sized checks today.
4: 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And now, today's Space Patrol adventure, Escape from Planet X. The power-mad Prince Baccarati is now in the hands of Commander Corey. The man who sought to overthrow the United Planets is a captive on the remote Planet X, in the very prison camp where he had forced 130 abducted men into slave labor in the Arctite mines. While Cadet Happy assists Space Patrol officers preparing to evacuate Baccarati's former captives to their home planets, Commander Corey questions the self-styled prince in the labor camp office shack.
6: You might as well tell the truth, Baccarati. How many United Planet citizens are you holding in other parts of Planet X?
7: Surely, Commander. You know how many men and women are missing from the solar system?
6: Yes, but I want to know how many are on this planet right now. I want them all released.
7: Look, Corey, you have only two spaceships here. In less than an hour, Malengro will have alerted a squadron of my ships at the castle. They can easily prevent you from blasting off.
6: Your men aren't going to risk destroying you. And Malengro knows that you're in custody.
7: Remember, my forces are still in control at Planet X. You and your men will never leave here unless you release me.
6: The only thing delaying our blast off is a last-minute search for those two men who escaped from your prison camp just before our ships arrived. The minute they're rescued, I'm giving the order to blast off, and you're coming with us.
7: And they won't be found so easily, Corey. A lot could happen to them in the Valley of Dread.
6: Whether we find them dead or alive, they'll still be witnesses against you.
8: Oh, excuse me, Commander.
6: Oh, yes, Hap, what is it?
8: Those two men who escaped have been found, sir.
6: Are they all right?
8: Well, pretty fair, sir. They recognized our Space Patrol ships and came back to camp under their own power.
6: Good. Then that accounts for all of Baccarati's captives, all 130 of them.
8: Well, yes, sir, except that the last tally shows 131.
6: Well, that's one more than we're supposed to have.
8: Well, Space Sergeant Deckens is sure the count is correct, sir.
6: Well, I'll check on it later. How's the evacuation proceeding?
8: Well, very good, sir. Most of the sick men are aboard ship number one, and Baccarati's guards are locked up in number two.
6: I'll order a complete search of the camp to see that none of Baccarati's men are hiding. Then we'll put Baccarati aboard and blast off for Terra. Meanwhile, we'll just lock His Highness in this room so he won't be disturbed.
8: Both ships are loaded, Commander.
6: Oh, fine, Happy. We can blast off as soon as we put Baccarati aboard. Mm.
8: We'll sure be glad to get off this planet. It's ugly enough ordinarily, but look at those clouds.
6: Storm is moving in from the east. Well, we'll be gone in 5 minutes. When we get Baccarati on Terra, we can give him a brainograph test. We might find a weak point in his defenses at the castle, and at the same time, how many prisoners he has on Planet X.
8: Well, a couple of the older men don't agree with that last tally, sir. They said they privately kept tab on their fellow prisoners, and, well, there were just 130.
6: Oh, but Sergeant Deckens is very reliable. If he counted 131, there must be a hundred. Happy, come on, hurry.
8: What is it, sir?
6: Get to the office building quickly. It just occurred to me where that extra man came from.
1: Commander, look.
6: I was afraid of that. The door's been forced open.
8: Smoking rockets. Baccarati's gone. How did he get out of that room?
6: Look at the lock. It was smashed from this side.
8: Yeah, but who
6: that extra man. One of Baccarati's guards managed to slip in with the evacuees.
8: They must be somewhere in the camp. If we hurry, we can catch them.
6: Into the yard, quickly.
8: There's Baccarati's atmosphere ship. Maybe they headed for that.
6: I don't think so. He knows it's the first place we'd look. He'd never be able to blast off with our ships here.
8: Then they must be outside the camp, heading toward the mountains. With a dozen men from our ships, we could overtake them.
6: Now, the important thing right now is to get these ships off Planet X before Baccarati's outlaws show up.
8: I hate to let him go when we finally had our hands on him.
6: I know how you feel, Happy, but the ships are in real danger now. Chances are Baccarati had the foresight to grab a miniature spacephone when he got loose. He can tip off Malengro that he's no longer a prisoner.
8: Yeah, and the whole squadron can tear after our ships without worrying about hurting Baccarati.
6: I'm giving the order for our ships to blast off immediately. You and I'll stay here on Planet X and search for Baccarati.
4: A few moments later, two men scramble through the thick brush on the steep side of the mountain near the prison camp. One of the men is in the ragged, faded red uniform of the prison workers. The other is Prince Baccarati, his gaudy tunic torn by the brambles.
3: All right, Orcutt. Let's stop him.
1: Suits me. I'm winded.
3: We'll rest a minute while I contact Malengro. Then we'll move on. Hand me that miniature spacephone.
1: Yes, Your Highness.
3: Oh, by the way, that was very clever of you, Orcutt, mingling with the prisoners in the hospital shack. You will be rewarded when we return to the castle.
1: Thank you, Your Highness. Now, what's that?
3: That was one of Corey's ship blasting off. I suppose he decided not to risk losing both ships by keeping them here while he looked for me.
1: Yeah. There's another one.
3: I might have known it.
1: Known what?
3: That Corey would think of the safety of his man. Yes, and perhaps of his own safety, too. He knows he couldn't fight off my ship, so he blasted off.
1: Yes, but he'll be back.
3: We'll be ready for him when he returns. We'll have that warning tower back in operation, and if a space patrol ship comes within a million D.U.s of this planet, we'll blast it to atoms.
1: Now, Your Highness, how are your men going to find us in this storm?
3: It's beginning to rain. Corey gone, we can go back to the prison camp. My atmosphere ship is there.
1: Yes, but Corey probably put it out of commission before he blasted off.
3: Probably. But at least we'll be out of the storm. Come on, Orcutt. Let's head down the mountain.
4: As the storm builds in violence, Buzz and Happy stand in the darkened office shack, looking out the window toward Baccarati's small, sleek atmosphere ship. An occasional flash of lightning brings every inch of the prison yard into full brilliance.
8: Our ship's got away all right, sir.
6: Well, they must have, Happy. There's no way Malengro could have detected them on this side of the planet. All right, let's go. Run for the ship.
8: Yes, sir.
1: Wow, what a blast.
6: It's a regular hurricane.
1: Keep your head down. Buck the wind. Up the ladder, into the ship. Close it, Happy.
8: Where's the light switch? Oh, I got it. Anyway, for a minute there, I thought the wind was going to blow me clear out of the stockade. Planet X. Even the weather is terrible.
6: Yeah, but it's a break for us. We can circle over this whole area without being seen or heard. And when Baccarati signals to his ships, we'll know where he is.
8: Well, can we fight off a whole fleet of Baccarati ships in this little atmosphere job?
6: We won't have to, Hap. Chances are only one of the ships will land to pick up Baccarati. They won't be expecting any company.
8: Yeah, and the fact that this is Baccarati's own ship is going to throw them off guard when they do see us.
6: We're going to have to work fast and hope that our luck holds out. All right, Hap, let's get this ship airborne.
8: Yes, sir.
3: Stay right where you are, gentlemen. I got a flux gun on you. Get your hands up, Corey.
7: Orcutt, take their weapons.
9: Yes, Your Highness.
6: Well, Baccarati and the missing guard.
8: Get the guard, Hap.
10: Corey! I warned you! I got Corey, Orcutt. Break away from the cadet.
1: Sure.
9: That sure sent him spinning, Your Highness.
7: Drag them back aft and lug them up. I'll notify Malengro to prepare a cell for them in the dungeon of my castle.
0: We'll return to Space Patrol in just a moment. This is Dick Tufeld speaking from Edwards Air Force Base, Muroc, California. I've got an interesting story for you this morning about one of the most unusual-looking planes in the sky today, the XF-92A, designed by Convair Aircraft San Diego. Now, in just a second, I'm going to introduce you to the Air Force test pilot on that plane, Major Chuck Yeager, the first man to fly faster than the speed of sound. He's standing beside me right now, but first, I'd like to tell you a few things about the XF-92A. It looks exactly like a triangle. It's often called the flying triangle. Wings are swept back at a severe angle, 60 degrees. Now, top speed of this Air Force interceptor is about 700 miles an hour. Surface ceiling is over 45,000 feet. You know, it takes some doing to test fly a ship like that. You need energy and plenty of it. And to face the risk involved, you need steady nerves. Now let's hear what a real test pilot has to say about it. Meet Chuck Yeager.
11: Let me tell you what it takes to be a test pilot. To start with, I have to be in good condition. That means get plenty of rest, plenty of exercise, and good food at every meal. For breakfast, I like a cereal that really tastes good and has plenty of energy.
0: You like Rice Chex and Wheat Chex, eh, Chuck? Well, no other cereal, puffed or flaked, contains so much nourishment in such concentrated bite-sized form. So, gang, do as famous test pilots do. 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Today, get Rice Chex and Wheat Chex. And now back to Escape from Planet X. Believing that Prince Baccarati was hiding in the mountains near his slave labor camp, Commander Corey and Cadet Happy boarded Baccarati's atmosphere ship. Buzz had counted on the violent storm raging in this part of Planet X to conceal the ship and enable them to recapture the crafty prince. But Baccarati and his guard had returned to the camp, thinking Buzz had left with the evacuees and the space patrol ships. Just as Buzz and Happy were about to blast off, Baccarati and his guard stepped out and overpowered the two space patrolmen with a flux gun. Right now, Buzz and Happy are in a cell in the dungeon of Baccarati's castle on the opposite side of Planet X. The prince taunts them through the bars.
7: Ah, the great Commander Corey. How I hate to tear myself away.
6: Don't let us detain you, Baccarati.
7: Oh, you're very kind. Perhaps you'd like to know where I am going. I am going to Terra. I'll go in ordinary clothes as a businessman from Neptune. I'll arrive in a private cruiser with a Neptune registry.
6: Aren't you afraid your noble bearing will give you away?
7: Not at all, Commander. The Space Patrol is certain that I'm here on Planet X, trying to avoid being captured by you. They will be making plans to sneak back here and get you off the planet. The less thing they would suspect is that Prince Baccarati would dare to show up in the capital of the United Planets.
6: Now, you may have a point there.
7: Yes, and I have agents on Terra and on the other planets. All the time, they're working on my plans to overthrow the government, preparing the way for my return to the solar system as a supreme ruler.
6: Oh?
7: You didn't know that, did you, Commander? About my agents?
6: I suspected it.
7: I think this is a time to confer with them and to make arrangements for certain materials and supplies to be brought here to Planet X. Ah. I see that you figure I'll be captured this trip.
6: What makes you so sure you won't?
7: Because you are here in my castle as a hostage. In case I am caught, your safety will be the terms of my release. Well, goodbye, Commander.
8: Imagine that. Agents on Terra.
6: And the Space Patrol hasn't the faintest idea who they are.
8: Well, can Baccarati get away with it? Go to Terra?
6: Yeah, his plan is bold enough and unexpected.
8: And here we are, locked up in this dungeon.
6: Yeah.
8: Yes, sir?
6: Something shiny out there in the corridor. See it through the bars?
8: Oh, yes, Commander. It looks like a key.
6: I thought I heard a metallic clink just as Baccarati walked away.
8: Smoking rockets, if we could reach that key.
6: You sure no one's watching, Hap?
8: No one's out there, sir. Oh, it's just out of reach. Doggone it, it might as well be back on Baccarati's belt.
6: Now, wait a minute. Take off your belt, quickly.
8: Yes, sir.
6: Put the buckle out there toward the key. Maybe you could hook it and drag it over to the door.
8: All right, sir. Here goes.
6: Now be careful. Don't knock it farther away.
8: It's over the key, sir.
6: I'll pull it slowly.
8: It's coming. There. Now I can get it with my hand. Here you are, sir.
6: Now let's hope it's the right key. Now if I can reach around to the lock. It's hard to turn. I can't get any leverage. Yeah. That did it.
8: We're free.
6: But we're still in the castle. Our best bet is to try to locate a spacerphone and tip off the space patrol that Baccarati's on his way. Come on.
4: Cautiously, Buzz and Happy make their way down the dungeon corridor. Two guards, joking together at a turn in the passage, fail to notice the two space patrolmen as they creep up the stairs to the next level. Carefully, Buzz tries door after door. Then, finally, he finds what he's searching for, a storeroom full of electronics equipment. Swiftly, with Happy's aid, the commander adjusts the dials of a spacophone to the secret space patrol frequency and turns on the transmitter.
6: If this set reaches as far as the space station outside the Pluto orbit, we're in luck. Emergency. Commander Corey on Planet X, calling all space patrol units. Corey to all space patrol units, emergency.
2: 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Your signal's very weak, Commander.
6: Now listen carefully. I can't repeat this message. Prince Baccarati is preparing to fly to Terra in a private space cruiser of Neptune registry. He will pose as a legitimate businessman. Alert all units to intercept him outside the perimeter of his Planet X defenses. Take him alive if possible. Corey out.
8: They shouldn't have any trouble picking up Baccarati.
6: No, there won't be any other ships coming from the direction of Planet X. Now, Hap, our next problem is to get back to our cell without being seen.
8: Back to the cell?
6: Yes. Baccarati mustn't know that we've had a chance to tip off the space patrol. Easy now when you open that door.
4: Buzz and Happy carefully retrace their steps and at last reach the dungeon level under the castle. A moment later, they're in the cell with the door locked.
6: Hide the key somewhere in the cell, Happy, in case we need to use it again.
8: Yes, sir.
6: We made it just in time. Somebody's coming.
8: Baccarati.
6: Probably looking for his key.
12: I got good news for you, gentlemen.
8: I know. You got a toothache.
12: That was unkind, cadet. You should be grateful to me. Come on. You're leaving Planet X.
6: We are. Where are you taking us?
12: I am putting you in a robot ship and sending you toward Terra.
8: Well, at last you're showing some sense, Baccarati.
12: Yes, I know. Oh, incidentally, you can keep that key you found on the floor. As you see, I have a duplicate.
8: A key?
12: Yes, the key with which you unlocked yourself. By the way, I overheard your conversation on the space phone to the space patrol. You found the equipment sooner than I expected.
6: So you planted the key there, dropped it on purpose.
12: That's right. Just far enough out of reach to look accidental, but near enough so that you would use your famous ingenuity and recover it.
8: Well, I don't get it. Well, why would you want us to tip off the space patrol about your trip to Terra?
6: Because Baccarati had no intention of going to Terra.
12: That's right, Commander. Too bad you didn't figure that out sooner. When the space patrol challenges a certain private cruiser with Neptune registry and receives no answer, they will start firing on it. You will be helpless, unable to call off your men. And in their eagerness to get Prince Baccarati, the space patrol will destroy their own commander-in-chief.
4: A few moments later, Buzz and Happy are strapped securely in the control cabin of the robot space cruiser. As an added precaution, Prince Baccarati gives them each a blast with a paralyzer ray, then returns to the tower of his castle to regulate the remote control equipment of the robot ship.
8: Commander, can you talk?
6: Yes, but I can't move. Even without that paralyzer ray, these straps would hold us.
8: Baccarati sure isn't taking any chances.
6: Here we go. He's blasting the ship off by remote control from the castle.
13: Are you comfortable, gentlemen? Oh, don't bother to answer because I can't hear you. And it's fortunate. I don't think your remarks would be complimentary.
8: Yeah, he's right, the dirty rat.
13: I'll give you something to think about, Commander, on your final journey. Shortly after your space patrol men blast you to bits, there will be another tragedy in another part of space.
8: What's he talking about?
6: Quiet.
13: The space patrol base on planet Neptune will be destroyed by another robot ship, loaded with high explosives.
8: He wouldn't do that.
13: The robot will appear to be an innocent supply ship, with you out of the way, Commander, and the Neptune base destroyed. I'll have taken the first major step in my plan to rule the solar system. Goodbye, Commander. Bon voyage.
8: Commander, he can't be serious.
6: I'm afraid he is, Happy.
8: Yeah, but what good would it do him to wipe out the Neptune base?
6: Baccarati's no ordinary criminal, Hap. Remember, Neptune is Baccarati's home planet, the one his family ruled for centuries.
8: Yeah, till the people booted them out and joined the United Planets.
6: In Baccarati's warped mind, Neptune is his personal property. Destroying our space patrol installation there would delight his ego.
8: Yeah, but it would make everybody in the United Planets so mad they'd insist on wiping out Baccarati's Planet X.
6: With his defenses, that's impossible at present. You have the people of 10 planets full of helpless fear and panic. That's Baccarati's greatest weapon. Fear would force millions of people to surrender to save their lives and their homes.
8: And there's nothing we can do about it. Can't even move.

0: Where are we now, Commander?
1: I can't tell from here, but we should be well outside the Planet X defense and warning system.
0: I think the paralyzer ray is beginning to wear off. I can move my fingers a little.
1: Yeah, we'll have to do better than that, Hap.
2: Lunar Defense Squadron, 12 Space Patrol to Private Cruiser NPC-307, Neptune Registry, acknowledge.
0: That's us. He's calling this ship.
2: This is Major Robertson, commanding Squadron 12. We have information that Prince Baccarati is aboard Private Cruiser NPC-307, now on Terra Vector from Planet X.
0: Oh, if I could only get to that spacophone.
1: I'll keep working, Hap.
2: Major Robertson to Baccarati. Acknowledge or we'll fire.
1: Any luck, Hap?
0: Oh, no.
1: We've got to get loose.
0: Hey, he's firing at us.
2: We placed that missile across your nose to show we mean business, Baccarati. We know you're aboard because Commander Corey told us. You have 10 seconds to surrender or the next missile will hit you amidship.
0: I wish Major Robertson wouldn't be so conscientious just this once.
1: If he hits us, he may never know he got us instead of Baccarati. Keep straining on those straps, Happy.
0: Yes, sir.
2: 5 seconds, Baccarati.
0: 5 seconds. Commander, you did it.
1: Now, if Baccarati didn't cut off this transmitter. Major Robertson, hold your fire.
2: And you're surrendering, Baccarati?
1: Robbie, this is Commander Corey. Baccarati's not aboard. He's on Planet X.
2: Commander? Oh, great balls of Endurion. I was about... Attention, all units. Stand by for further orders.
1: Robbie, we've got to work fast. Order one of your ships to join airlocks with this robot.
2: Yes, sir.
1: After Happy and I are clear of this ship, destroy it. I want Baccarati to think his plan succeeded.
2: All right, sir.
1: When this ship is destroyed, return to your base. I'll take over the rescue ship and proceed to the Neptune orbit. Corey out.
3: Meantime, back in the tower of his castle on Planet X, Prince Baccarati turns to the guard, Orcutt, and smirks with satisfaction.
4: Did you see that, Orcutt? Did you see what happened to those instruments?
5: I don't know much about this kind of thing, Your Highness. These remote controls and viewscope screens.
4: Yeah, the instruments fluttered and returned to zero. That means the robot ship is destroyed. And with it, Commander Corey.
5: Then the space patrol got him.
4: Yes, just as I planned. Now, watch this other panel. This controls the other robot.
5: Oh, the one you're going to blow up the Neptune base with.
4: Exactly. Watch the tiny dot on the screen. That's the ship approaching Neptune. In a few minutes, the Neptune base will be wiped out.
0: I picked up something in the viewscope screen, sir.
1: A supply ship?
0: I think so, sir. Yeah, that's what it is, all right.
1: Check its course.
0: Yes, sir.
1: Got to be sure it's the right one.
0: It's heading straight for the Neptune base, sir.
1: From what direction?
0: Well, let's see. Tracing it back, it came from 34 degrees off Pluto, which would indicate it came from Planet X.
1: And all regular ships have been ordered to avoid this sector, so that's the one we're after.
0: It's on a collision course, sir, an increasing acceleration.
1: Stand by to fire cosmic missiles.
0: Standing by, sir.
1: Cut on automatic target selector.
0: It's closing in on zero, sir. Number one missile fired, sir. Now if Baccarati doesn't have any trick device to throw off our guided missile...
1: We'll know in a couple of seconds.
0: We got it.
1: Think what would have happened if that robot had hit Neptune.
0: Yeah, the base would have been wiped clear off the planet. As it is, I'll bet it'll rain fragments for a week.
1: Fortunately, none of them will be big enough to do any damage.
0: Boy, this is going to be a big disappointment to Prince Baccarati.
1: Yes, I know just the way to get his mind off this setback.
0: How, sir?
1: We will give him something new to worry about right away.
6: A preview of next week's exciting Space Patrol adventure in just a moment. Hi, Space Patrollers. It's football time on the planet Terra. The Terra High Terrors versus the Jumpin' Jupiters. And today, the Terrors are really running up the yardage. There they go, over the goal line again. Another touchdown for the Terrors. Yes, sir, they're supercharged all the way. 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Buzz and Happy are at the Saturn City spaceport, following a man they believe to be a cousin of Prince Baccarati.
0: It's Benson, all right, sir. From the back, he looks just like Baccarati.
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0: Right.
7: Now, come on, let's close in. Just a minute, Benson.
8: Yes?
7: Step over here into the light.
8: Anything to oblige, Corey.
0: Commander, it's Prince Baccarati.
7: Get him, Happy.
8: All right, Malenko, use your ray gun.
0: Look out, Happy. Look out, Commander.
8: That does it, Malenko. 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
6: 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Other players were Bela Kovach, Norman Jolly, Ken Mayer, and Stephen Robertson. 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

0: come in. Welcome. I'm E.G. Marshall. May I be your guide once again for that trip through another world, a world of the weird and the unusual? Consider, what we are pleased to call science is based primarily on our observation of cause and effect. So, we say the rooster crows to herald the approach of dawn. But what does the rooster think? From his point of view, isn't he justified in believing that the sun rises because he commands it? In the final analysis, it all becomes a matter of perspective, doesn't it?
1: Hello, darling.
2: Hi. Dinner ready?
1: Just about.
2: Have a good day?
1: Yes.
2: Oh, I'm so happy, Carlotta. Does that mean you finally straightened out the problem that's been bothering you?
1: Yes, I found out how to get rid of it.
2: Wonderful. How?
3: Like this, Edmund.
2: Mike, what are you doing with that gun? What are you...
0: Our mystery drama, The Deadliest Favor, was written especially for the Mystery Theater by Sam Dan and stars Norman Rose and Marion Seldes. 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I'll be back shortly with Act One.
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10: 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And be sure you understand what you're signing.
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10: 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That's what Better Business Bureaus are for. 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

0: The poet said, "He that dies pays all his debts." And while this may be true, it is neither a practical nor a popular way to discharge one's obligations. And yet, how can we ever hope to pay the vast accumulation of debt that accrues during our lifetime? Well, this has nothing to do with money. We refer rather to the true obligations when we ask, can anyone live long enough to repay all the favors extended, all the kindnesses shown, all the comforting words spoken by friends and strangers? Rare is that fortunate man or woman whose account is not in arrears.
1: The Prime Minister described the situation as one of the utmost gravity. And now, let us go to the West Coast, where they are having a fantastic premiere of that super sensational million-dollar epic, Kiss of Blood. This is a premiere like they had in the good old days. Everybody who is anybody is here.
2: Oh, yeah, that's a long way from here, Carlotta, baby. A long, long way. I made myself this bed. I'll just have to learn to like it. Live with it.
3: Hello, darling.
2: Hi.
3: Anything exciting in the news?
2: Man said there's going to be a war, I think.
3: Well, that's not new.
2: Hungry?
3: Mm-hmm.
2: Steak and salad, okay?
3: Okay.
2: You have a good work session?
3: No.
2: Oh, I'm sorry. What's the problem?
3: I don't know.
2: That first draft is due in 2 months, isn't it?
3: I just can't seem to get it down.
2: Well, why not?
3: I can't concentrate.
2: Up here? A million miles from no place.
3: Maybe that's why.
2: Well, it... You're the one who wanted to get away from the hustle and the bustle and the hurly-burly.
3: Yeah, believe me, I don't miss it. I'm happy to be up here.
2: Then why can't you write?
3: Because, well, Carlotta, because I've got a guilty conscience. I feel guilty about you.
2: Me?
3: Mm-hmm. See, I don't need people. I don't need parties, a theater, opening nights.
2: I don't either.
3: But, Carlotta, you were always so...
2: I was always what?
3: Always in the middle of it, in the middle of a whole world of excitement and glamour.
2: No, darling, I wasn't in the middle of it. I was on the fringes. I was merely one of 2,470,000 aspiring young actresses. And that's just 1 year's crop.
3: Yeah, but I have a feeling it must be so dull for you up here.
2: Dull? I can read, I can paint.
3: And I get the feeling that I'm dull, too.
2: Edmund.
3: No, dear, let me say this. I'm just a writer.
2: Just a writer. You're the best,
3: and
2: most...
3: I'm not even the kind of writer who gets his name in the paper. Well, not the part of the paper anybody bothers to read.
2: Oh, darling, you mustn't run yourself down.
3: My book, my latest book, what is it concerned with?
2: You said you'd explain it to me.
3: Well, in this book, I explore the pupal and the larval stages in the development of the caddis fly.
2: Oh.
3: Exactly. Oh.
2: Oh, but I'm sure it must be very interesting.
3: Really? To whom?
2: Well, to those people who would be interested. Well, you find it exciting, don't you?
3: Well, yes, because it is exciting. You see, Carlotta, the caddis fly encloses himself in what he thinks is a golden protective sheath. But in reality, it's his coffin.
2: Ah, that sounds good.
3: And the fish that prey upon him, they also meet their doom.
2: That sounds even better.
3: Because the fish, in their turn, are eaten by other predators.
2: Well, you've got plenty of action.
3: And listen, the largest and most powerful predator is man. Consider how we, in our turn, are eaten. Not by stronger carnivores, but by our own artificially induced anxieties and tensions.
2: But that sounds great.
3: Yeah. But it's not the kind of thing that'll head a bestseller list or get me on the talk shows.
2: Is that what you want?
3: No, but...
2: But what?
3: Well, I have an idea. It's what you would want.
2: Edmund, I'm happy. I'm very happy. I've got you, and you're everything I could wish for.
3: Come in. Oh, Sheriff.
4: Afternoon, Mr. Churchill. Miss Churchill?
5: Well, you're just in time for dinner, Sheriff.
4: Well, thank you both very kindly, but I happen to be here in line of duty.
5: Oh, you mean there's a possibility you may have to arrest me or Mr. Churchill?
3: Or maybe both of us.
4: No, I don't think so.
3: Well, what can we do for you, Sheriff?
4: Well, now, Mr. Churchill, it's about an old friend of yours named Mike Perry.
3: Mike Perry?
5: The Mike Perry?
4: Killer Mike Perry.
5: He's a friend of yours, Edmund?
4: That's what we've been told.
5: Well, you learn something every day.
4: After all these years, they finally did catch up with Killer Mike. They got him on a charge that can stick. And what does he go ahead and do? Smooth as you please, he just busts his way out of jail.
5: And he's here? He's up here?
4: Well, no, he probably ain't up here.
5: Well, then why are you...
4: The big city cops and the federals, they went and compiled this list of all his friends.
5: You were one of his friends, Edmund.
3: Well, 20 years ago, we went to school together.
4: And that's what I mean. We've got to run down those leads. You seen him around here, Mr. Churchill?
3: No, Sheriff.
4: If you do, you'll get in touch.
3: Certainly.
4: Well, I just done my day's work. Drive 20 miles up to see the Churchills. Ask my two questions and I'll drive 20 miles back to town. Well, I'm sorry I bothered you.
3: Oh, it's quite all right.
5: Oh, drop in again anytime.
4: Well, goodbye now and have a nice evening. Oh, are you going to take part in the annual fly casting contest a week from Saturday, Mr. Churchill?
5: You couldn't keep him away.
3: Well, I almost won last year, remember?
4: Well, Frank Miller over at the motel asked me to remind you. You haven't sent in your entry fee. It's got to be paid by tomorrow.
3: All right, thank you. I'm not going to be disqualified on a technicality. Would you take the money to him, Sheriff?
4: Oh, sure thing.
3: Darling, do you have $5?
5: Mm-hmm.
4: It's gone up to 10 this year. We have twice as many prizes.
5: Oh, well, here you are, Sheriff.
4: Right. Well, let me know if you hear anything or see anything. Good night.
3: Good night.
5: Edmund? This gang leader? This Mike Perry? How could he possibly have been a friend of yours?
3: Well, we were roommates in college.
5: No.
3: He's an educated man, Carlotta.
5: Then how could he...
3: Rob? Kill? I don't know.
5: And how could you associate with a gangster?
3: Well, he wasn't a gangster in those days. Actually, he was a history major.
5: Oh, darling, do you know something? If this were a movie, that door would open right now. And he'd storm in here with a gun in his hand.
3: No, he wouldn't do that. He'd knock on the door, and he'd politely ask permission to come in. And he'd say to me, "Well, Eddie, I'm here to collect."
5: Collect? What?
3: The debt I owe him.
5: What? What do you owe him?
3: Well, it's hard to say, Carlotta, on the face of it. I owe him $3,000.
5: $3,000?
3: $3,000 can mean a little... or a lot. Depends on the situation. To me, it once meant life itself.
5: But you never told me.
3: It was tuition and living expenses for my senior year. There would be a job waiting for me in June. A job in research. Job I dreamed about. But I would need the degree. Well, my uncle, who was executor of my father's estate, gambled away the money.
5: And... are you about to tell me that Mike Perry gave you the $3,000?
3: Yes.
5: Where'd he get the money?
3: He robbed a bank.
5: He what?
3: Yeah. He robbed a bank.
5: But...
3: he came into my room that day and he said, "Eddie, nobody has the right to be that down in the mouth. You look as if you're ready to hang yourself." And I said I was. And he said, "Kid, tomorrow morning, I'm going to lay that $3,000 right in your hot little hand." And he did. And when I asked him where he got it, he told me. He robbed a bank.
5: And you believed him?
3: Oh, he did. I said to him, "How could you?" And he said, "They got plenty of money. They'll never miss it. But for you, it's the end of the world."
5: And you took that money?
3: I took it. Because at that time, without that money, it would have been the end of the world for me. But Carlotta, I'll tell you this. I repaid the bank.
5: You did?
3: After I sold my first book. I sent them $3,000 in cash. Anonymously, of course.
5: Oh, well then you don't owe anybody anything.
3: No, that's not true. I'm still indebted to Mike Perry.
5: Well, I'm sure he doesn't need your $3,000. They say he has millions.
3: I don't owe him the money, exactly. See, what I owe him is a favor.
5: What kind of a favor?
3: I don't know. Whatever he asks.
5: Well, what could he ask of you?
3: Well, when he gave me the money all those years ago, he said, Eddie, one day I'm going to come to you for a favor. Maybe to save my life, the way I just saved yours. And you better be good for it.
5: Well, there isn't anything you can do for him, Edmund. It's all ancient history. It's 20 years. That's so long ago. That's another world.
3: Yes.
5: And so much has happened to both of you. Oh, I'd venture to say he doesn't even remember you. Just can't get used to the idea.
3: What idea?
5: What idea? Edmund, the idea of Mike Perry being a college man and your roommate. When was the last time you saw Mike Perry?
3: When?
5: Or can't you even remember?
3: Oh, yeah, I can remember. The last time I saw Mike Perry was about 30 minutes ago.
0: Out for the quiet people. At any rate, Mike Perry, a lord of the underworld, has come to this remote mountain area to collect a debt. A debt of 20 years standing. But is Edmund Churchill ready, willing, and able to pay it? I shall return with further news of the principal and interest shortly in Act Two.
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1: Or this problem in Athens.
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1: 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How big? Well, if someone asks you, who needs the USO? Tell them,
5: 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We do!
1: Over 5 million American military personnel and their families need today's USO. 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

0: Ladies, what do you know about your husbands? To Carlotta Churchill, Edmund, her husband, was mild, self-effacing, unassuming, a writer of books on nature. Now she has discovered that Edmund is providing refuge for Mike Perry, an underworld overlord who is a fugitive from justice. Why? Well, it seems the two men are old friends.
1: He's here? Mike Perry is here?
2: Yes, Carlotta.
1: Where?
2: In my studio, above the barn.
1: Then you lied to Sheriff Parker.
2: Yes.
1: You and I, we're not...
2: We're not what, Carlotta?
1: We're not the kind of people who assist gangsters, killers.
2: At one time, Mike Perry did me a favor. Now he's calling it in.
1: But the law. The law, Edmund.
2: Yes, I've thought about it, and... Well, sometimes you just have to.
1: It's wrong.
2: It's not the point.
1: Are you telling me that we are going to shelter this murderer?
2: I'm telling you I have no alternative as a man of honor.
1: Honor? What has honor got to do with this hoodlum? How can you pervert the word honor?
2: Honor is a personal thing, Carlotta.
1: He's come here to destroy you.
2: But I owe a debt to the roommate I had in my senior year. Now, please, Carlotta, try to understand.
3: I hope it's okay to come in.
2: Oh, yeah, sure, Mike, come in. Carlotta, this is Mike Perry, very old friend.
3: How do you do, Carlotta? Well, I must say, Eddie, your taste has improved since we were undergraduates.
1: Mr. Perry, my husband is under the misguided impression that he is somehow obligated to you. That's his affair. If I had my way, I would call the police.
3: You would? Why?
1: You stand for everything I find evil, vicious, and depraved in our society.
3: Well, surely not everything.
2: Well, darling, why don't I help you with dinner, huh?
1: I'm particular with whom I break bread. If you care to feed Mr. Perry, you'll find something in the refrigerator. Meanwhile, you'll excuse me, I have a headache.
3: You know, Eddie, I don't think she likes me.
2: Good morning, dear. I prepared breakfast.
1: Just coffee for me. Where's the gangster chieftain?
2: I put him in the spare room. Carlotta.
1: Yes?
2: Carlotta, there are certain laws that one does not violate. The law of hospitality.
1: And
2: it doesn't matter who a man is or what he does if he

0: a guest under your roof.
1: He's a guest under your roof, Edmund, not mine.
2: Good morning.
0: Morning. Did you sleep well, Mike?
3: I always sleep well.
1: Oh, one might think you have a clear conscience.
0: Like some breakfast?
3: Well, I can help myself, thank you.
0: Oh, I've been up for hours. I did some pages. Now I'll cast a few flies, sharpen up for the tournament, and maybe catch a few rainbows for lunch. I'll see you both later.
3: Well, alone at last.
1: If you'll excuse me, Mr. Perry.
3: Oh, no, don't go. If my presence is so distasteful, I'll leave the table and have breakfast later.
1: Thank you.
3: Tell me, Carlotta, why do you hate me?
1: You flatter yourself. I have contempt for what you are, but hate, that's too important an emotion to squander.
3: Well, I'll say this for you. You don't squander it. You invested very carefully. You lowered the boom on me last night. You said I was everything vile and evil and depraved.
1: It's true.
3: Well, it's immaterial. Those are only words, but I saw something that you didn't see when you said that about
1: What do you think you saw?
3: The flush in your cheeks, the fire in your eyes.
1: Well, of course. I was angry.
3: Yes, I know. But show me a person who really hates something or someone. I'll tell you why. They hate because they're afraid.
1: Afraid of what?
3: Of themselves. They know, they instinctively know, they're fascinated by that something or that someone.
1: Are you saying that I'm fascinated by you?
3: Aren't you? No, don't answer that right now. Because you're probably not aware of it. Just yet.
1: Hello?
4: Morning, Miss Churchill.
1: Oh, good morning, Sheriff.
4: Mr. Churchill about?
1: He's fishing. Is it important?
4: Well, just tell him I gave Frank Miller his entry fee. And he's all set for the contest.
1: Yes, I'll tell him. Oh, is there any news about the escaped gangster?
4: Not a whisper. Although they do think he may be headed toward this part of the country.
1: Oh?
4: When it comes to hiding out, this is as good a place as any, and better than most. Keep an eye peeled, will you, Miss Churchill?
1: Well, of course.
4: Bye now.
1: Goodbye.
3: Thank you.
1: For what?
3: For not calling in the hounds.
1: Had I told the sheriff you were here, I'm sure you would have killed me on the spot.
3: That isn't true.
1: You mean you're not capable of it?
3: Oh, no. Of course I am. But there'd be no point to it. They'd have me. Where can I go in this wilderness?
1: But how do you know I won't call him back?
3: I know. You've got a good highlight on the cliffside there. And your shadows are remarkable.
1: What are you...
3: What am I doing here? Well, I thought I'd take a walk. You're not a bad painter.
1: What would you know about it?
3: Oh, I'm quite a patron of the arts. Haven't you heard?
1: Oh, I can imagine.
3: No. People like the Medicis and the Borgias, they robbed and they killed. Yet they practically financed the Renaissance.
1: You know, you have delusions of grandeur.
3: Why did you quit?
1: Quit what?
3: The theater.
1: I was never in the theater.
3: Oh, that isn't true. I saw you in a play. It was 10 years ago. I'll never forget your performance.
1: You have developed flattery into a fine art.
3: It was a great performance. What happened?
1: Nothing.
3: Tell me the truth.
1: I told you. Nothing happened. I had a bit part in an off-Broadway play. I had one scene and I stole the show. Critics raved and... And that was the end of it.
3: It couldn't be.
1: I never got another job.
3: That's impossible.
1: No, it's the way things can work out or not work out in the theater. So I decided to go back to school and get a degree, maybe teach.
3: And you married your professor.
1: That's right.
3: And you've been miserable ever since.
1: That's not true.
3: Well, go ahead, tell me. tell me you've been deliriously happy.
1: Nobody is deliriously happy in this world.
3: That's not true. I am.
1: You?
3: Oh, yes. Because I live. Every second of every minute of every hour. I have everything I want.
1: But you can be shot down at any time.
3: And you can get hit by a truck. You abdicated from life.
1: I'm reconciled to it.
3: Reconciled? You? I saw you on the stage. I saw fire and ice.
1: Excuse me.
3: Where are you going?
1: I'm going back to the house.
3: Yes?
1: Please, I said I'm going back.
3: Well, of course. You know why? You're afraid.
1: Afraid of what?
3: Of this.
1: Let go of me. Please, let go.
3: Oh, now, who are you kidding?
1: Oh.
3: Now, I'll let you go.
1: I despise you.
3: Oh, sure.
2: And now for the news headlines. There is still no word on the whereabouts of Mike Perry, who escaped from federal custody in New York last Monday. It's believed he may be headed west. Little Dolly Prescott, the teenage sex queen, is suing.
0: Not so good.
3: Oh, they'll never think to look here, Eddie.
0: You can't tell. Look, don't walk around in the open, May. Maybe patrolling in helicopters.
1: And how long shall we be honored with your company, Mr. Perry?
0: Darling, Mike is welcome to stay as long as he likes.
3: Well, until the heat's off.
1: I see.
0: You know, Mike, I don't believe it.
3: What?
0: Well, everything I read in the papers.
3: You should always believe what you read in the papers, even if it isn't true.
0: You never killed anybody.
3: No one could ever prove I did.
0: You are the same guy I went to school with.
3: Sure.
0: I mean it. Well, I don't know what's gotten into me, but I'm writing again. 26 pages yesterday and 9 this morning already. I'm going to get back to that typewriter. Will you both excuse me?
3: Oh, sure. You know how it is when you're hot.
0: See you good people at cocktail time.
3: Well, I'll have to get out of here.
1: Where will you go?
3: Well, don't tell me you care. You know, I have an idea. There's going to be some heat here. It's time to make a move. The big one. Well, I'm prepared for it. I got the place all set up. There's only one thing missing. You know what that is?
1: I'm not interested.
3: Well, you should be. It concerns you.
1: Mr. Perry, get this straight. Nothing you do concerns me.
3: You're coming with me.
1: Where?
3: Ah. I caught you. Your instinctive reaction was not to say no, but where? We're leaving the country.
1: What makes you think...
3: I want you. And I get what I want. It's that simple. And besides, you want me.
1: What gives you that idea?
3: As of right now, you don't have the courage to take what you want. It's all right, I'll help you.
1: And what makes you think... I want you.
3: You mean you want what you've got now? Eddie? This hermitage a million miles from nowhere?
1: I'm happy.
3: Oh, yes. Doing what? Every year that goes by is wasted. Soon you'll be old. Too old. Where are you running to? You see, your problem is with timing. You quit the theater too soon. You stayed with Eddie too long. Make your move. Now. You'll never get another chance.
1: Please. Please keep away from me.
3: Why?
1: Because
3: I'm right, huh? You know the poem? Full many a flower was made to blush unseen and waste its fragrance on the desert air. Don't waste the fragrance, baby. Don't.
1: Mike, I...
3: That's better. Oh, that's much better.
1: What about Eddie?
3: Eddie? Oh, we'll take care of Eddie.
1: What are you saying, Mike?
3: I'm saying we'll just let things work out. No, no, no. Don't move.

0: Simon.
1: Shh. Let me just finish this paragraph. I know just how I want to say this, and if I stop, I... Carlotta! What did you do?
0: I want you to listen to me.
1: You could have torn that paper.
0: Edmund, please. Please, I beg of you. Pick up that phone right now.
1: Why?
0: Do it.
1: All right, all right.
0: Now, when the operator comes on, ask her to give you the sheriff's office and tell Sheriff Parker that Mike Perry is here.
1: Carlotta, how can you ask me?
0: I won't ask you again.
1: I should hope not.
0: I won't have the strength.
1: You know, I don't understand you
0: please
1: at all.
0: Please call, please, before it's too late.
1: Too late for what? Too late for what?
0: Nothing. Nothing.
1: You mean you became so excited over nothing?
0: I tried. Oh, Edmund, I tried. Whatever happens, at least I did try.
2: If at first they don't succeed, some people will try again. On the other hand, there are others who quit. And there's a lot to be said for both points of view. Will she try again to convince Edmund? If so, how hard? Everything will be revealed in good time when I return shortly with Act 3. Mm.

Action is VISTA, the Peace Corps, RSVP, SCORE, and other volunteer programs that are helping people to help themselves. If you are trained in a skill or just have a little love to share, Action

0: around the rock, get into action.
1: Oh, yeah!
2: This is the public service of this station and the Advertising Council.
3: How many things can your family do together? Go to a movie? Go to a circus? Go on a picnic? Go on a vacation? Face it, in today's America, family fun is hard to come by. And with busy schedules, just getting the family together is not an easy thing to do. How would you like to have a little family fun every week? How would you like to learn together? How would you like to grow together? And how would you like to help your son get an edge on growing up? Cub Scouting is helping families like yours be a family. It sure helped ours. Today's Cub Scout program is just as much for families as it is for boys. So when your son wants to join a Cub Scout pack, remember to take along the whole family. That's what Cub Scouting is all about. For the Cub Scout pack nearest you, call the Boy Scouts of America. They're in the white pages of your phone book.

0: friendship can form the strangest pairs. And one of these is Edmund Churchill, a writer of nature books, and Mike Perry, a notorious gangster. Right now, Mike is hiding out in Edmund's secluded mountain home. And far from being bored by the solitude, he is quite happy. Why not? Edmund has a lovely young wife. And as they say, all's fair.
1: And then Mike said to the professor, "Sir, there is every reason to believe that the Arthurian legend is based on fact. Furthermore,
2: I must have been a bore in those days."
3: Wait.
1: What is it?
3: Hear that outside?
2: It's a car.
3: Who is it, Edmund?
1: Coming up the hill. It's the sheriff. What would the sheriff...
3: Mike, go to the spare room, quickly.
2: All right.
3: Oh, Edmund, the ashtray. Get rid of it. Everybody knows we don't smoke.
1: But it's no good. The smell will still be in the...
3: Okay. Give me one of Mike's cigarettes.
1: Yeah, okay.
3: Leave a pack on the table and I'll say I started again if you notice.
1: No, wait. Wait, something must be wrong.
3: What?
1: I don't understand why.
3: God. Edmund, the table's set for three.
1: Come in. What did you say, Carlotta?
3: The table is...
4: Hello, Sheriff.
5: Hi, folks. How's that gassing arm, Mr. Churchill?
4: Oh, it's first rate.
5: What? You people having company? Table set for three, I noticed.
3: It's lunchtime. I saw your car coming up the hill, so I set another plate. Join us?
5: Don't mind if I do. That platter of roast beef looks great.
1: Sheriff, what's going on?
5: Well, tell you, I figure Mike Perry's gonna head this way.
3: You do? Why?
5: Because he's that type of person. He does the unexpected. Goes where you'd never dreamed to look for him.
1: But to come here?
5: Every place else is red hot. Now, my theory is he's headed this way. Oh, I see you started smoking again.
3: Yes, sir. Ever since this thing started, I've been so nervous, I just...
5: Oh, there's nothing to worry about.
3: Well, we're not worried, it's just...
5: We're going to patrol this whole area. On foot, in cars, by helicopter. We'll get him.
1: That is, if your hunch is correct.
5: Well, I got a feeling. It's more than a hunch. It's based on a pretty fair analysis of all the known factors. Now, could I trouble you for a slice of that terrific roast beef?
6: Morning, Carlotta.
3: You slept late.
6: Where's Eddie?
3: Oh, fishing.
6: That's become a big thing with him.
3: He's got the contest coming up on Saturday.
6: We have to get out of here.
3: Mike.
6: I don't like that sheriff.
3: Oh, he's just...
6: Just what? A hick constable? Don't sell him short. He makes smart moves.
3: But where could you go?
6: Where could we go? Remember that, we.
3: Well, where?
6: Out of the country.
3: But what's the good? You'd be extradited.
6: What for?
3: Well, for...
6: I'm not wanted for crimes like murder. All I have on me is income taxes. Maybe embezzlement. There are plenty of places where they can't extradite you.
3: But...
6: Come with me.
3: But... Edmund.
6: I said we'd take care of Edmund.
3: No!
6: Carlotta, come into a new world. The world of the people who have power. It's a world where rules have no meaning.
3: But Edmund's such a... good person.
6: Good, bad, they mean nothing. You do what must be done.
3: And I'm not sure that I can.
6: And stay here.
3: Oh, Mike, I...
6: Where we're going, I have a palace, a yacht. There's nothing you can't have. Name it, it's yours.
3: But I don't want just things.
6: I'll buy you a theater, your own theater, your own company, act, star.
3: Oh, Mike.
6: Everything, anything, Mike. Yours for the asking. This is my world. I want to share it with you.
3: But what's supposed to happen to Edmund?
6: Edmund must be taken care of.
3: You mean killed?
6: There's nothing personal involved. I even like Eddie.
3: No.
6: There's no other way. When he finds out we're gone, he calls the sheriff. Now look, I've been told there's only one road out of these mountains.
3: Yes, it leads right through the main street of Council Forks, 20 miles from here.
6: Well, we'll have to chance it.
3: No, no, it's dangerous.
6: At night, late. I'll wear a hat. I do look a little like Eddie. We'll be moving pretty quickly. Yes, we'll go as soon as it gets dark. The stores will be closed. No one will be on the streets.
3: But Mike, it's still a 3-hour drive through these hills before we get to the turnpike. Suppose the sheriff should call here.
6: He won't.
3: Oh, how can you be sure?
6: Call him. And here's what to tell him.

0: Sheriff Parker speaking.
1: Oh, Sheriff, I just called to tell you we're leaving.
0: Leaving? When?
1: This evening. We received a call from Mr. Churchill's agent. He has to be in Hollywood by tomorrow afternoon.
0: Will we be seeing him on the screen?
1: Well, you'll be seeing characters from his book.
0: Well, good luck.
1: And we won't be back for, well, I don't know how long.
0: Well, maybe it's for the best. Might have been dangerous if that gangster fella showed up.
1: Well, we'll see you when we return. Goodbye, Sheriff.
0: Bye now. Oh, tell Mr. Churchill I'll get back. Miss Churchill? Miss Churchill? Well, I guess she hung up. It doesn't matter. I can catch them when they come through town.
1: I'm not sure.
2: Of what?
1: Of anything.
2: Come here.
1: No, that won't help.
2: Yes, it will.
1: Oh, Mike. I'm so frightened.
2: You should be. You know why? You're crossing the line.
1: Promise me you won't hurt Edmund.
2: Of course. Are you packed?
1: Yes.
2: Okay. When he comes in, you go out to the car. I'll...
1: You won't hurt him. Promise.
2: I promise.
3: Well, greetings.
2: Well, just in time for a drink, Eddie.
3: Oh, I'm in great form. Shame you can't come to town with us Saturday and watch the contest.
2: Well, I'll keep him in.
3: Fix you something, darling?
1: Who? Me?
3: Join us?
1: I don't think so. I feel so... It's a little stuffy in here. I think I'll get a breath of fresh air.
3: Listen, Carlotta. I appreciate this.
1: What?
3: Well, what you're doing. It's plain you have no use for Mike, and you're going against your code of morality. I know it's uncomfortable for you, but you're doing it for me, and well, I think you're wonderful.
1: Goodbye, Edmund.
3: Goodbye? Where are you going?
1: Oh... Just for a walk.
3: Well, Mike, here's to us.
2: Yes, Eddie. To us.
3: She's right, but she doesn't understand how it used to be between you and me.
2: Of course not.
3: But after this is over... After this is over, we're finished, Mike. We're square.
2: If that's how you want it.
3: It can't be any other way.
2: That's right. It can't be any other way.
3: Mike, what are you doing with that gun?
2: Hmm? Well, you see what I'm doing. I'm aiming it.
3: Mike, why?
2: Because I have no choice. As you said, it can't be any other way. Well,
3: why? I mean, why do you want to kill me?
2: I don't want to kill you, Eddie. I have to. And therefore...
3: Mike, it's me, it's Eddie.
2: If you stand still, Eddie, you won't feel a thing.
3: Mike, no!
1: Mike! You killed him!
2: Yes, I killed him.
1: But you promised!
2: I promised I wouldn't hurt him, and I didn't. He died instantly.
1: Oh, no! Oh, I didn't think, I didn't realize.
2: Yes, you did. You did.
1: No. I don't want to go with you.
2: You have to go. You have no choice. You just crossed the line.
1: Mike, please hold me close.
2: Ah, dear. I have to drive with two hands, especially when we go through town.
1: Oh, slow down. The local cops love to pick up people for speeding.
2: Not much of a town.
1: Well, we chose the right hour. All the stores are closed. People have finished dinner. The movie won't break for at least an hour. I'm so nervous.
2: It's all right. Everything's all right.
1: Edmund, I'd never stop being sick.
2: You'll be okay. Up ahead. Is that a police car?
1: It's the sheriff's car.
2: I think somebody's in it.
1: But we have to go down this street, but...
2: Well, why not? You can't suspect anything. It's dark. He won't recognize me. Look, as we go by, you wave at him.
1: All right.
2: There's nothing to be scared of. Now, give him a loud, cheerful goodbye. And a big wave.
1: Hi, Sheriff.
0: Hi, Miss Churchill.
2: There. You see? There's nothing to it. We're in the clear. You don't have to look back.
1: Mike, he's pulling away from the curb.
2: Well, okay, that doesn't mean he's after us.
1: Mike, he's following us.
2: Now, don't panic. Maybe he's heading someplace else.
1: Where? This road leads away from town. There's nothing for more than 80 miles. He's after us. Why?
2: I don't know.
1: What do you mean you don't know? You know everything.
2: Shut up.
1: He's after us. Look, he's gaining on us.
2: I'll lose him.
1: He wants us. Oh,
2: hold the wheel. Hold the wheel steady. Steer.
1: Don't shoot at him.
2: I got a gavel. He has
1: no
2: radio yet. I can stop
1: him. No, don't.
2: Steer to the right.
1: No.
2: Hold the car steady.
1: Oh, please. They're firing back at us. They're shooting back.
2: Get away from the wheel. Get away from the wheel.
4: And I have with me here a man who captured the fugitive gangster Mike Perry, our own Sheriff Pete Parker. Sheriff, what's the story?
0: I didn't know anything. I saw them drive by in the car, and I thought it was Mr. Churchill with her. And since he was not going to be here for the fly-casting tournament on Saturday, I wanted to give him back his entry fee. After all, it was $10, and that don't grow on trees, you know.
5: Of course not. But that $10 discharged the debt. And while we don't know who did win that fishing contest the following day, the grand winner should be Sheriff Parker, who caught the biggest fish of all the night before. We're going to catch you for some more Mystery Theater when I return in a few moments.
6: Pardon me, miss.
1: Uh-huh.
6: Can you tell me what happens this time of year?
1: Rhubarb reaches its peak.
6: Nope.
1: Muskmelon reaches its peak.
6: No, no.
1: Does it in any way involve something reaching its peak?
6: No, not really.
1: Oh.
6: What happens this time of year is that you can get a really outstanding deal on Buick's small but surprisingly elegant Apollo. And with what's happening to prices, you may never have a better chance to buy a Buick, huh?
1: Hey, I know what happens.
6: Yeah?
1: The buzzards come back to Hinckley Ridge, Ohio.
6: Oh.
1: Uh-huh.
6: I hadn't thought of that.
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0: Certain emotions slumber inside each of us. We lead lives that may have nothing to do with our true desires. And then one day, a Mike Perry can arrive to awaken a Carlotta Churchill. Well, we certainly hope there are no Carlottas among our listeners. And if any of you are even contemplating a Carlotta-like move, tune us in instead. You'll get all the vicarious enjoyment with none of the actual penalties. Our cast included Marion Seldes, Norman Rose, Ralph Bell, and Dan Ocko. The entire production was under the direction of Hyman Brown.
1: Now, a preview of our next tale.
2: What's a young guy like you doing with all white hair?
3: I swapped for it, Mr. Halpert. I can swap anything I got for anything you've got. And what you got is plenty of money.
2: And years, kid. Too many years.
3: I'll take them off your back. You just say yes. That's all you have to do.
2: Okay. That's enough. Beat it.
3: Look, you gotta believe me, Mr. Halpert. Give me a chance to prove it. You don't have to pay me off until it works. I mean, what would you give to be 26 years old again?
2: $1 million, kid. That's what I'd give. What kind of pills you peddling?
3: Would you give me $1 million?
2: Just like that?
3: Just say yes, Mr. Halpert. The rest is easy. Only don't try double-crossing me, because once we make the swap, it's final. I get $1 million, you get to be 26. Is that a deal?
2: Sure. It's a deal.
0: 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Until next time, pleasant dreams.

0: My good people, let us remember him who has passed, not for what he was, not for what he did, but because he was, as all of us are, a temple of God. Let us remember that this which is about to return to common clay was molded from common clay. Today we gather here to pay our last tribute to this now still flesh, lying here before us cold in the coldness of death. Let us always remember. And let us always remember.
1: Did you see him? He moved his hand.
2: What are you
1: saying?
2: He moved his hand
1: up
2: toward his head.
1: Madam,
2: please.
1: Oh, no. No, surely you're mistaken.
2: No.
1: No, I distinctly saw his hand move. He couldn't have. Carl. Carl. Oh, my darling.

0: What's happened to me?
1: Just lie still, Carl Fisher. This craft is most fragile.
0: Where am I?
1: Where would you be after death?
0: Death? You say death?
1: Yes.
0: Am I dead?
1: They have your body in a church, Carl. Imagine you in a church.
0: No. No, you're mistaken. This is no church. I'm right here.
1: Apparently you are, yes. But we are most careful when we bring you here. We take every precaution to relieve the shock.
0: Shock?
1: Of finding yourself in the midst of fire and brimstone.
0: Hot. It's so hot.
1: You get used to it.
0: Where am I?
1: Your soul is here with me. Your body is back on Earth. At present, resting within a satin-lined coffin.
0: Coffin?
1: Yes. They're soon going to place you within a tomb.
0: Oh, I don't believe you.
1: Don't you? Personally, makes no difference to me whether you do or not. But for your own satisfaction, suppose you feel for yourself.
0: What?
1: Yes. Reach up with your right hand. Reach up. Feel the casket lining by your head. Go right ahead. There. You see?
0: Yes. But I'm lying in the bottom of a boat.
1: Only your soul is.
0: This is some trick. The boat is satin lined.
1: I'll admit, Carl Fisher, I am generally most concerned about my own comfort. But as far as lining one of my boats with satin, no. I fear that would be too much, even for Satan.
0: Satan?
1: Yes. Here, let me prove to you the boat is not cloth-lined. There. You see?
0: You devil.
1: That's irony.
0: You are a devil.
1: Yes, I am. But not just a devil. The devil.
0: You mean I'm really dead?
1: One never dies, Carl. The common clay perishes, yes. But only the common clay.
0: Let me out of here.
1: I'm sorry. You see, you can't move until I permit you to.
0: But I moved my hand a moment ago. Felt the lining near my head.
1: That's because I wished you to. Nothing is done here unless I order it done.
0: Then I am dead.
1: Only your body. It might interest you to know you caused quite a commotion up there a moment ago when you interrupted your funeral oration by suddenly moving in your casket. Yes, quite a commotion. Only two people saw you. One of them was a woman. You frightened her, Carl. But they've taken her away now.
0: You mean my body actually is being preached over?
1: Oh, yes. Indeed, yes. You were a prominent man on Earth, Carl. Naturally, yours is a most elegant funeral. So many flowers, half of them could be brought into the church. People standing outside, on the sidewalk even.
0: Is Laura there?
1: Your wife? Oh, certainly. Where else would she be?
0: Church, you say?
1: Yes. Amazes you, doesn't it? You haven't been in a church for 35 years.
0: No.
1: You wouldn't even permit your daughter to be buried from a church, Carl. But she went to heaven. Anyway.
0: Stop it, stop it.
1: Do you remember Reverend Brooks, Carl?
0: Reverend Brooks?
1: Yes. He married you. Remember? Today, he's officiating at your funeral.
0: No, no.
1: Would you like to hear what he's saying, Carl? Listen.
2: If Carl Fisher has brought tragedy into our lives, let us remember that out of tragedy, good can arise. Soon that tragedy will be forgotten. But let us never forget Carl Fisher. Let us remember him always as a Christian.
3: You hear, Carl? A Christian, he says.
0: Stop that voice.
3: Listen, Carl.
2: Let us pray for him often and ask Almighty God to grant him pardon. Let us be generous towards him, that finally the supreme ruler may in turn be generous towards us.
0: No. No, stop him. Stop him. I don't want to hear anymore.
1: Did you hear what he said, Carl? He asked your friends, your family, your wife, to forget your evil, to remember only what was good about you. Yes, Carl, but that leaves them nothing to remember.
0: Don't let me alone.
1: No, Carl. They've nothing to remember. Because there was nothing about you that was good.
0: I didn't have a chance.
1: Chance? You say you didn't have a chance?
0: Certainly not.
1: Well, I'd only waste my breath by pointing out the chances you did have.
0: I was forced into everything that happened. Forced, I say.
1: Were you?
0: Certainly I was.
1: Haven't you ever heard of free will?
0: Free will? Free will, you say?
4: I haven't had a will of my own in the last 30 years.
1: Haven't you, Carl?
0: No. You know I haven't. I knew I was doing wrong. Sure, I knew it. I'd never have made my millions by... by being any other way.
1: Your millions. Did you enjoy them, Carl?
0: I was just beginning to when...
1: when I took charge of you. Is that it?
4: Yeah.
1: Your millions aren't worth much here.
0: Oh, where am I?
1: Certainly you haven't lost your imagination. Where would you be? With fire on all sides and the smell of brimstone. And with me as your pilot on the river Styx.
0: Styx?
1: You remember. It's our largest river.
0: Where are you taking me?
1: I have a special assignment for you, Mr. Fisher. We have a certain reserved space for members like you down here.
0: Inferno. Tell me. Am I in Hades?
1: Does that surprise you?
0: No. No, I can't be. I didn't want to die. I wanted to do what was right, but I couldn't.
1: You didn't try.
0: I was going to try.
1: You've done nothing but evil for 30 years. You couldn't change now.
0: I could, I tell you, I could.
1: No, Carl.
0: I'll make a bargain with you, Satan.
1: Bargain? No one makes bargains with Satan.
0: Give me a chance. Let me go back. Let me live my life over. I'll change. I swear I will.
1: You'd never change.
0: I will, I will. Let me go back. Let me show you. Let me prove I can do what's right.
1: All right, Carl. I'll bargain with you. It would at least relieve the dull monotony.
0: You give me a chance?
1: Yes, for 24 hours.
0: 24 hours? Only 24 hours?
1: Yes. Do nothing but good for 24 hours, and I'll not return to claim you. But if you fail...
0: I won't fail. I won't, I won't.
1: It's up to you, Carl. It's entirely up to you. But remember, only 24 hours.

0: You really shouldn't have come tonight, Laura. You should rest.
1: I know. But I couldn't rest. Poor Carl. He needed someone so badly those last few days. And I was away. Never dreaming what was happening.
0: You mustn't blame yourself, Laura.
1: No, I can't help it. I feel I deserted my husband. Just when a man needs his wife most. There'll come a time, Dr. West, when I'll be afraid to come out here to the mausoleum. I wanted to come tonight to tell him goodbye.
0: Goodbye?
1: Yes. I loved my husband, David. Despite everything he did, he was the only one I ever cared for.
0: Here, my dear, I have the key. I say, Laura, it's not locked.
1: But I saw you lock it after the services this afternoon.
0: I did lock it. I'd swear I did.
1: Open the door.
0: Yes.
1: Do you have a light?
0: Yes. Pocket flash. There.
1: Oh, David.
0: Empty. It's empty.
1: David, for heaven's sakes, what's happened here?
0: I don't know, but Carl always said he'd come back.
1: What?
0: Yes. He told me once he had no fear of death because he knew he could always make a deal with Satan.
1: Carl told you that?
0: Yes. I laughed at him at the time, but now I wonder.

0: I'd better go now, Laura. Sure you're feeling all right?
1: Yes, I know. I won't sleep tonight.
0: You can relax. I can send you out a nurse if you like.
1: Oh, no. No, I'd rather be alone.
0: Well, if you need me, please don't hesitate to call.
1: Thank you, David.
0: Good night, my dear.
1: Good night, David. And thank you so much for being such a dear.
0: I'll call you in the morning.
2: Good night.
1: That's strange. Yes. I'm not hearing things. That's an electric razor running. But it can't be. There's no one in the apartment but myself.
3: Did you call me?
1: Carl.
3: Yes, Laura, what is it?
1: Carl, are you really there?
3: What do you mean, am I really here? Of course I'm here. Heavens, I was right in the middle of my shaving.
1: Oh, no.
3: Laura, what's the matter with you? Why'd you call me?
1: No, Carl, please don't come any closer, please.
3: The world's gotten into you all of a sudden.
1: Darling, is it really you?
3: Really me? Now, what are you talking about?
1: Carl, don't you know?
3: Don't I know what?
1: We buried you this afternoon. Carl, don't look at me like that.
3: Buried me?
1: Yes. Oh, darling, what's happened? Tell me what's happened.
3: I don't know. Something's wrong.
1: Carl.
3: My head. Whirling. Dizzy. I don't remember what happened.
1: Oh, darling, you're alive. Warm. Breathing.
3: Yes, but I seem to have been away. It was so hot. There was a boat on a river. And a satin-lined casket and... Oh, Laura.
1: Darling, darling, you did come back. Dr. West said you would.
3: Dr. West?
1: Yes. David, he said you told him once you'd come back after you'd gone on.
3: Laura, I have been dead, haven't I?
1: Yes, Carl.
3: I remember now. I was sitting at my desk, sitting alone at night in my office. And then something happened.
1: You were shot. The back of the neck.
3: Everything stopped. The next thing I knew, I was riding in the bottom of a boat lined with silk. No, that wasn't the boat that was lined. It was the casket. He told me to move my hand and I'd feel it.
1: Who, Carl? Who told you?
3: It was the devil.
1: Carl.
3: Yeah. I died. Went to Hades. But I bargained with Satan. I bargained with him. He took me up. Gave me 24 hours. 24 hours.
1: Darling. Darling, I don't understand.
3: 24 hours to prove I could do good here on Earth.
1: Oh, is it true? Can it be real?
3: Yes, it is true. It's real.
1: I can't believe it. Things like this just don't happen.
3: This happened.
1: But Carl, how?
3: I made a bargain, I tell you. A bargain with Satan. And I have a rendezvous to keep with him. In 24 hours.
1: I'm so confused, Carl. If only... Who could that be?
3: I'll go see.
1: Oh, no. If it's anyone we know, they won't understand. You go back into the bedroom, dear. I'll see who it is.
3: But the world's got to know sometime.
1: Oh, people will know soon enough. Please, dear. I'm too upset for a scene to try to explain to anyone tonight.
3: All right, my dear, if you wish.
1: Thank you, darling. Just a moment. David.
0: I had to come back, Laura. I couldn't stay away.
1: David, please.
0: Forgive me, dearest. But I've waited so long.
1: David, please go.
0: No. Not until I've talked to you.
1: Some other time.
0: I can't wait any longer, Laura. It's not fair for you to ask me to.
1: Not fair?
0: You know I love you, Laura. You've known it for months, years.
1: David.
0: You have known, haven't you?
1: Yes, but...
0: I've waited so long to have the right to tell you about my love. Now, I know it's not right to come to you on the night of your husband's funeral and say these things, but I must know, Laura. I must know.
1: I have nothing to say to you, David, nothing.
0: I know you were always madly in love with that criminal of a husband of yours, but that's over now. You'll have to forget him. Oh, remember, darling, you're a young woman yet. Your life is still ahead of you. You can't go on carrying a torch for someone who cared more about making $1 million than making you happy.
1: Please, David, don't say that.
0: I have a right to say it. Now, I've kept it in check all of these years, waiting and hoping. And now Carl is dead. You hear me? Dead. Dead. You belong to me now.
1: No, David. Not now or ever.
0: Yes. Yes, I say. You're mine. If anyone has a right to you, I have. After everything I've done to get you.
1: Will you go now, David?
0: Oh, Laura, Laura, I need you. Oh, Laura, please, sir, you'll marry me.
1: No, David. I'll never marry you.
0: But I know you care for me. I could make you learn to love me.
1: No, never. I've had nothing for you, David, but friendship. I'll never have more.
0: I know that's not true.
1: Don't say that.
0: It's not. You do care for me. I could tell by the way you kissed me. That's when I first began building my hopes.
1: Kissed you? When did I kiss you?
0: You haven't forgotten. The party in my penthouse. Not more than 3 months ago.
1: Your birthday party.
0: Yes.
1: All the girls kissed you that night. If you'll remember, we even made a sort of game out of it. Lined up like a bunch of high school girls to compliment our host.
0: Yes, but you meant more than just a compliment that night.
1: You imagined.
0: Oh, no.
1: I kissed you just like the others. In full sight of my husband. And I might add, to his complete amusement.
0: Carl wasn't in the room. You waited until he'd left before you got into line.
1: Oh, nonsense, David.
0: No. I knew that night you cared for me. That's when I began planning to make you mine.
1: David, will you please go?
0: Not until you've told me you'll marry me.
1: I've told you I won't.
0: There's someone else.
1: Only my husband.
0: Someone else. Someone who's alive.
1: Please go, David.
0: What's that?
1: I want you to go.
0: What was that? In that other room?
1: Nothing.
0: What are
1: Nothing
0: you...
1: Nothing at all.
0: What are you doing?
1: I don't want you to ever come back here, David.
0: What are you doing?
1: I'm locking this door. I'm in no mood to have you go ransacking my place.
0: There's someone in that room.
1: David?
0: So, you couldn't wait until your husband was safely buried. Couldn't wait!
1: David.
0: Well, he won't have you. You hear me? He won't have you.
1: David. Please go now.
0: Very well. But I'm telling you this, Laura. He won't have you. Whoever he is, he'll never have you. I promise you that.

0: You hurt?
1: Yes.
0: Well?
2: Go ahead, Carl. She's been having an affair behind your back, hasn't she? She deserves to be killed, doesn't she? Well, go ahead and kill her.
0: I don't have to tell you, Carl. I've never cared for him.
2: Go ahead, Carl. Kill her. She's lying, don't you think?
0: No one but you, darling. Ever.
2: I can still tempt you, Carl. That's my job. That's how I keep my fires burning.
0: I know you believe me, Carl.
2: No, don't believe her. She's never lied to you before, but there's always a first time.
0: Darling, please don't stand there looking at me. Say something.
2: She wants you to say something. Well, go ahead. Say something.
0: Darling.
1: It's all right, dearest. I believe you.

0: I wonder what people will say when I walk out into the world again.
1: Carl, don't you think it would be best for us to go away quietly? Someplace where we'd never be recognized?
0: No, Laura. I have a bargain to fulfill. Only until 3 this afternoon.
1: You'll spend that time with me then?
0: I'm sorry, I can't. There's more to be done than probably either of us imagine.
1: Where are you going?
0: To the office first.
1: I'll go with you.
0: No, dear. I'll come back to you before I leave you again. To keep my rendezvous with Satan.

0: Good morning, Miss Walling.
1: Good morning, Mr. Fisher. You're early this morning, Mr. Fisher. Mr. Fisher.

0: West.
1: Come in, Carl. I've been waiting for you.
0: Sitting in my chair at my desk.
1: Yes. This is your gun, I believe.
0: What's the meaning of this?
1: I'm prepared to make a bargain with you.
0: Bargain?
1: Yes.
0: What sort of a bargain?
1: You died without leaving a will. I have one here dated 3 months before your death. Sign it, the business becomes mine. And I'll permit you to take away half of your $7 million and Laura.
0: You permit me?
1: Yes. You couldn't operate your business now. People wouldn't want to do business with a dead man.
0: Do I look dead to you?
1: Don't be facetious. I'm serious. I know all about what happened to you. When I came back to see Laura last night, I heard you talking before I pushed the buzzer. I don't understand it all, but I'm prepared to give Laura up for your business and half your cash.
0: You killed me.
1: What?
0: You killed me.
1: Fisher, keep back.
0: I see it clearly now. I see now that Laura wasn't lying to me last night. She's never cared for you.
1: I warn you. Keep back, Fisher.
0: I remember what you said to her. You said, if anyone has a right to you, Laura, I have. After everything I've done to get you.
1: This gun is loaded, Carl.
0: Yes, I see it all clearly now.
1: Stay back. Stay away from me.
0: The night she kissed you at the party. Remember what you said about that last night? That was the night you began planning to make her yours.
1: If you come any nearer, I'll shoot.
0: I'm not going to harm you, Dr. West.
1: You'd like to get your hands on this gun. You'd like to kill me, wouldn't you?
0: Kill you? No, I can't kill you. I've made a bargain not to.
1: Then keep back.
0: I could kill you, though. I've been proclaimed legally dead, you know. You can't hang a dead man.
1: Keep back. One step farther and I'll shoot.
0: I told you I don't intend to harm
1: you. Stop where you are.
0: I just want you to take a good look at me,
1: Stop.
0: Doctor.
1: Stop. Not one step farther. Not one step farther.
0: Laura.
2: Oh, darling, are you hurt?
0: It's nothing.
2: He shot you, Carl.
0: Laura, that gun in your hand.
2: I followed you here. I don't know why I brought the gun.
0: Laura, you killed him.
2: Oh, darling.
0: Give it to me.
2: No.
0: Give it to me. Give it to me.
2: Carl, you must get to a doctor.
0: No. Look at the clock. No time for a doctor.
2: You're hurt badly.
0: Oh, it doesn't matter. Give me that gun.
2: Carl.
0: Give it to me. There. Now they'll think we shot each other.
2: Carl. Carl. Carl. Oh, my darling.
3: You have won your bargain, Carl Fisher. There's no place here for you now.

0: fantasy.
1: You have heard Rendezvous with Satan, tonight's original tale of dark fantasy by Scott Bishop, originating in the studios of WKY. Ben Morris was Carl Fisher, Blois Wright played Dr. David West, Eleanor Naylor Coren was Laura Fisher, Fred Wayne took the part of Satan, Muir Height was heard as Reverend Brooks, and Georgiana Cook Height played the secretary. Next Friday at this time, listen for Scott Bishop's I Am Your Brother. Tom Paxton speaking. Dark Fantasy comes to you each Friday night from Oklahoma City. 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

0: Lights Out brings you stories of the supernatural and the supernormal, dramatizing the fantasies and the mysteries of the unknown. We tell you this frankly, so if you wish to avoid the excitement and tension of these imaginative plays, we urge you calmly, but sincerely, to turn off your radio now.
1: This is Arch Obler. Last week I told you that today would bring a story titled The Author and the Thing. For some very interesting reasons, which I'll tell you about later, that play has been postponed for a week. In its place, Mirage, a play which I think will be as close to each of you as the pulse of your own blood. But first, a few words from Frank Martin.
0: And they can be mighty important words to you, ladies and gentlemen, if you're weak and run down, losing weight, losing your pep these wartime days. If it's that way with you, and if vitamin B1 and iron shortage is what's to blame, listen. Ironized yeast tablets give you the exact two substances you need. Yes, pleasant little ironized yeast tablets supply vitamin B1 with iron. No wonder men and women who were short on these vital substances now tell how ironized yeast has helped them regain the strength and weight and energy they needed to really enjoy life once more. That's right. The name is Ironized Yeast Tablets. And now? Lights out, everybody.
2: Linda.
3: Yes, Carl?
2: I've been looking for you.
3: And I for you.
2: Look, Linda, this party, it's getting a little too much for me. It's a great night. How about a little walk on the beach?
3: All right, but quickly before someone changes my mind.
2: Get your wrap?
3: Oh, no, I let the moonlight keep me warm.
2: Oh, that air's good.
3: Careful. Night air.
2: You know, I never could understand the hunters. They build this place here on the shore, then when they give a party, they seal the windows hermetic. Here, down this path. Oh, that breeze off the sea is good. Don't you think so?
3: Well, frankly, Carl, I didn't come out here for the air. I've been very anxious to talk to you. Very.
2: Oh, that's flattering.
3: It won't be when you hear why I want to talk to you. Carl, I've always liked you.
2: And I you.
3: Liking you, I've tried to understand you as you are, but... must you be so antisocial?
2: Antisocial? Me?
3: The Renzels had a dinner party last night.
2: Oh, that. The office. I couldn't break away.
3: The Carters were expecting you the night before last at the theater.
2: Linda, I'm a businessman.
3: Carl, you can't disappoint people continually and expect them to have any regard for you.
2: My friends know I'm a busy man.
3: You and I belong to a set that demands certain obligations from us.
2: I wonder if you know just how pompous that sounds.
3: Pompous or not, it's the truth. You just can't ignore social obligations.
2: Well, I'm here, am I not? Ocean's rather calm, isn't it?
3: They were talking about you only last week at the Pages.
2: Pages? Say, R.B. made a good thing out of International Motors last week. Must have cleaned up a quarter of a million.
3: Someone mentioned your name, and this other person laughed and said, don't invite him unless you let him bring his stock ticker.
2: Idea in that.
3: I hear the same thing about you wherever I go, Carl. There isn't a man I know who spends as much time at work as you do.
2: Well, if that's what I want, why shouldn't I?
3: Carl, understand me. I appreciate the importance of money, but after all, you could find time for your friends. Well, why do you laugh?
2: I just remembered why I wanted to be alone with you.
3: Well?
2: I was going to lecture you.
3: What?
2: Lecture. Really, I was. I was going to tell you that you've been burning the candle socially at both ends, or words to that effect.
3: Oh.
2: Really, you are, you know. Bazaars and style shows and all that nonsense, but you took the offensive so quickly I forgot what I wanted to say. Oh, and that reminds
3: me. You're remembering a great number of things, aren't you?
2: Yes, one of the things I wanted to tell you was, you're looking very lovely tonight.
3: The man's human.
2: Irritated with me, aren't you?
3: Yes, I am. Carl, you could be an utterly charming man if you forget your stocks and bonds and interest rates and all the rest of that for a while and start enjoying life.
2: Linda, now you've got me irritated just because my idea of living doesn't include a room full of jabbering idiots.
3: Well, I think we better go back.
2: Oh, wait a minute. Linda, I... Oh, Linda. Let's call a truce on this. After all, we're a couple of mature people. Let's act maturely and leave each other alone and enjoy the night. Now, how about it?
3: You're hopeless. All right.
2: Good, good. We'll get off on safe subjects. The sea, the weather, the moon, June, the number of days to Christmas.
3: Exactly.
2: We'll start with the sea. Calm, isn't it?
3: Don't walk so fast, Carl, please.
2: Uh-oh, I forgot. Sand must be ruining your slippers.
3: No, beach is packed so hard. Quite all right. Just don't walk too fast.
2: Right. Fine place the hunters have here.
3: They do have successful parties.
2: Hunter bought this place right before 29. Tried to unload it all through the Depression. Couldn't even get enough money to cover the land value.
3: Did you hear about Ivy's debut? Margaret naturally wanted to have it at the Claremont, but Tom insisted on their country place.
2: Poor Tom. Dropped plenty in that amalgamated merger. Amazing, a man of his experience not knowing that you can't disturb the capital investment of an organization.
3: Now, just a minute, Mr. Laughlin. If you're thinking of starting on capital investments again, I'd better remind you that this conversation is limited to... Remember? June? Moon?
2: What moon?
3: Well, of all the inconsiderate clouds I ever... Well, Carl, what are you staring at?
2: I can't quite make out. Do you see anything down there, near the water's edge?
3: Why, yes. There is something there.
2: So dark.
3: Carl, it moved.
2: I saw.
3: Is it a dog?
2: I'm not sure.
3: Well, let's go closer.
2: Now, Linda, wait. Linda, come back.
3: Carl, come quickly.
2: Well, what is it?
3: Look, it's someone sitting in the sand.
2: Well, who in the world?
3: Oh, just a drunk. Someone who lost his way to the bar. Come on.
2: Linda, wait.
3: Wait for what?
2: I'd better see who it is and give him a hand.
3: All right, if you must play the Good Samaritan, go ahead.
2: I say there, fellow.
3: What in the world is the drunken fool doing, digging for clams?
2: I have to get closer. I say there, old boy, you're going to get a little wet there when the tide comes in, aren't you?
3: Well, drunk and dumb.
2: I guess you're right.
3: Oh, let's go on.
2: No, wait, please.
3: But why?
2: The moon will be out in a minute. I want to see what he's doing. There. Now we'll see. Why, it's an old man.
3: Writing in the sand.
2: What are you doing here?
3: Guess he just won't talk.
2: Oh, how do you like that? Writing in the sand with the point of his finger.
3: Carl, I don't like this at all. Come away.
2: Linda, what is it?
3: Nothing at all. This old man wants to sit here in the dark in the sand? Let him. But why does it concern us?
2: But what's he writing? I can't quite make out. Oh, moon went under.
3: Carl, are you staying here?
2: I'm sorry. I want to see what the old man's writing. What are you writing, old man? Oh, man, don't you hear me talking to you?
3: Carl, you're being insufferable.
2: Linda, where's your curiosity? A deserted beach after midnight, an old man writing heaven knows what in the sand? Aren't you interested in knowing?
3: I'm not interested in maniacs. Who else but a psychopathic would...
2: Linda, wait. Moon's coming through the clouds again. Now I'll see... You see it, too. He's writing names in the sand. Names of people.
3: Carl...
2: What is it, Linda?
3: His face.
2: What did you say?
3: Face. Did you see his face?
2: No, I didn't see. Linda, what's the matter?
3: Face.
2: What about his face? Blasted clouds can't see. Light again. There's nothing wrong with his face.
3: Well, I thought...
2: Just an old man. Must be a gardener. Writing names in the sand.
3: I want to know who he is.
2: Well, now you're curious.
3: I want to know who he is, Carl.
2: I'm certainly going to find out. Old man, we insist on knowing who you are. You hear me, old man? We insist. No attention, must be deaf.
3: Clouds covering the moon. The sea so green. Carl, I'm cold. Let's go in.
2: That isn't like a woman. One minute you're curious, the next minute you're cold. Moon's bright now. Look, you can see some of the names he's writing. John Berkeley... March 2nd, 1944. Well, how do you like that? He wiped the name out and he's writing another one.
3: George Ellison, March 2nd, 1945.
2: Wiped that out, writing another
3: name
2: one.
3: Name after name.
2: But why? Old man, can you hear me? Why?
3: What would he say?
2: He's certainly not drunk. Eyes so bright, so intent on his work. And what work?
3: Carl, don't laugh.
2: What? What did you say?
3: Well, he You seem so busy.
2: Oh, Linda, what is there about this old man that disturbs you? I think he's funny.
3: Carl.
2: Dirty little unshaven old man crouched over writing names in the sand with the point of his finger. That's a serious career, isn't it?
3: Carl.
2: A career for one's old age. No overhead, no competition, no profit. Sit in the open air and write in the sands of time. Linda, I tell you, when I get too old for Wall Street, I think I'll join this old
3: Carl.
2: Man and I...
3: C-A-R. Carl, look. Your name. He's writing your name.
2: Well, what do you know about...
3: C-A-R-L.
2: Well, the old fraud can here. Must have overheard you say my name.
3: Oh, your last name. He's writing that, too.
2: Oh, but that's impossible. He doesn't know
3: my... He is writing it. L-A.
2: My name. He doesn't know who
3: you?
2: I...
3: G. How slowly he forms each letter.
2: How does he know? Why does he write?
3: Carl, what is it?
2: I don't know. Feel sick.
3: Carl!
2: Don't let me fall.
3: Old man! Old man, help me! Please help!
2: He's finishing.
3: Oh, my friend!
2: My name.
3: He's ill.
2: Can't breathe.
3: Carl, I can't hold you up. Help me! Someone help me!

0: Oh. Carl, you're standing up again.
1: I feel all right.
0: Carl, what happened? Why did you frighten me so?
1: My name in the sand, where...
0: The surf, it came in and wiped it out before he'd finished.
1: Old man, why did you write my name? How did you know who I was? Answer me, why did you write my name?
0: What difference does that make? You're ill. Let's get back to the house.
1: No, I feel fine. Sudden dizziness, but I'm all right. I want to know how and why this old man was writing my
0: name. He's writing again.
1: Huh?
2: L. I. Your name?
0: Yes.
2: D. A.
0: Carl, take me home.
2: Wait, he can't possibly know your last name. J. E. He does know it.
0: Carl, please,
2: F. E. R.
0: I don't.
2: Writing so slowly as if he wasn't quite sure, but he does know
0: it.
2: Linda, how in the world do you imagine he knows? Linda!
0: Help me.
2: Linda, what is it?
0: Hold me.
2: Yes, yes, I'm holding you. Linda, in heaven's name, what is it?
0: My heart. Falling.
2: Linda.
0: Falling.
2: Linda.

0: Ladies and gentlemen, may we turn away for just a moment from tonight's Lights Out story and the mysterious little old man who wrote so strangely in the sand. And in this moment, let's turn to a state of affairs that may not be at all strange to you these war days. It's closing time in a war plant, and a worker is saying to her friends,
1: I might have known it. No letter from Lou. He hasn't written to me since he went away.
2: But, dear, you can't blame him. You were so cross to him the last time he was here. You've gotten run down and underweight. You don't look or act like the attractive girl you used to be.
1: Oh, I'm so on edge I can hardly eat or sleep. I can't help it.
0: Don't be so sure of that. If vitamin B1 and iron shortage is what's to blame, ironized yeast tablets supply the very help you need. They give you both vital substances, and believe me, they are vital. Authorities say when you don't get enough vitamin B1 from your daily meals, you may lose your appetite, not eat all you need, so lose weight, lack strength and energy. And without enough iron, you may be weak and pale. You may feel only half alive.
1: I see. And you say ironized yeast tablets supply both?
0: Yes, indeed they do. It's this two-way help that's been of such splendid benefit to men and women who were deficient in these substances. So if you're short on vitamin B1 and iron, get ironized yeast tablets right away, tonight. Then see if before long you aren't saying,
1: how grand it is to feel so good again. Lou says I look like a million since I've got back this good weight. How thankful I am to ironized yeast tablets.
0: And now back to our lights-out story of Mirage.

0: Carl.
1: Linda, what?
0: Carl, why are you holding me?
1: You were ill, fainting.
0: I? What are you talking about?
1: Are you joking?
0: What's that a joke about? Please let go of me.
1: All right.
0: My name. He was writing my name.
1: Yes.
0: Where is it? The sand. He's writing another name? Where's mine?
1: That wave must have washed it out before he finished.
0: Oh, I remember now. I couldn't see. Darkness. I was falling.
1: Yes. Falling.
0: Your face. So white. Carl, why?
1: As he wrote my name, I felt as if I were dying. And then you felt that way too as he wrote your name, didn't you?
0: Yes. Yes, I did.
1: How cold it is here.
0: Cold.
1: He's still writing. The moon gone.
0: Yes.
1: All right.
0: Still here?
1: Darker.
0: Then the darkness. I can't stand it anymore. Old man, who are you?
1: Linda. Oh. Linda, stay away from him. Don't go near
0: him.
1: No! No, Linda! Linda, what is it?
2: No one.
1: What?
2: No one here.
1: But he was here. I saw him.
2: I'll find him. Find him and talk to him. I've got to know. I've got to know.
1: Old man, where are you? Old man.
0: There he is. Far down the beach.
1: We've got to catch him. Come.
0: Yes.
1: Old man, wait.
0: Old man.
1: Wait, old man.
0: Wait, I beg you. Wait.
1: Old man, wait. I want to talk to you.
0: Wait.
1: I want... No one.
0: I thought...
1: There he is.
0: Where?
1: The other way, at the edge of the water. Old man, wait! Old man!
0: Wait, Robert, Carl! Wait for me, wait! Carl, why did you stop?
1: No one. I thought I saw... But there's no one. If only the moon came out again.
2: Find him for me,
1: you
2: Carl.
1: You blasted Find moon, come out, come him. Out, come out!
2: Old man...
1: Linda.
0: I heard. Laughing.
1: Yes, yes, of course I'm laughing. What we just heard on the wind, our friends back at the house.
0: Friends?
1: Yes, friends, friends. The wind and the sound of them talking have cleared my head. I must have been out of my head all this time, and you too, Linda.
0: Our friends?
1: Yes, yes, our friends back there only a few hundred feet from here. Lights and music and reality.
0: This hasn't been reality?
1: Linda, all my life I've been a practical man. My life has been like my business. Everything had debits and credits. This that's been happening to us, my head's clear now. I can think of it in practical terms.
0: Tell me.
1: We met an old man writing in the sand.
0: He wrote my name.
1: And mine, too. All that was real enough. Now then, how did he know our name?
0: Yes.
1: Simple enough. You and I are not unknown. He must have been an old gardener on the estate here. Yes, that's it. He heard of us, then heard us call each other by our given name, so he knew the rest of it.
0: But when he wrote our names, we...
1: Yes, yes, I know the dizziness. It's all quite easily explained. Back in the house, the air was bad. We came outside. The both of us, nerves on edge, too much fresh air. Dizziness followed. We... Oh, why talk about it anymore? Let's get back to the house.
0: Yes, Carl. Yes, quickly.
1: Careful, not so fast. You'll fall.
0: I'm all right. Faster, Carl. I want to get back.
1: Drink, that's what I need. A drink or two or three or a dozen.
0: It's so very dark.
1: Infernal clouds. Here, let's stay along the water's edge. Easier to walk.
0: Yes.
1: Fantasy in the night, that's all it was. We let our imaginations run away with us. Imagine things that didn't exist.
2: Carl.
1: Why do you stop?
2: Carl.
1: Why are you pointing...
2: He's riding again. He's there, riding again.
1: Old man. Old man.
2: Carl, don't leave me. Carl, it's so dark. Carl.
1: Gone again.
0: Carl, take me back to the house. Again. Quickly. Quickly, don't stand there. We'll
1: wait,
0: run.
1: Wait,
0: we'll...
1: The moon shining down so strangely. Everything so strange.
0: So strange.
1: Yes.
0: Carl. At the edge of the water.
1: What?
0: Our names. Our names. Our names in the sand.
1: Yes, yes.
0: There's a vapor isn't after my name.
1: And after mine.
0: I can't see the date.
1: A wave. It's coming. Linda, come back.
0: No, I've got to see.
1: Linda!
0: I saw.
1: I did, too.
0: The date. When
1: The date when I... No. No, it isn't true. It isn't. It isn't. It isn't. The date written in the sand, it doesn't mean anything. It doesn't. It doesn't. It doesn't. Does it, Linda?
2: I didn't think it would come so soon.
1: You believe?
2: Yes.
1: I do, too, somehow.
2: So soon.
1: No. No, I won't believe I won't. I'm going to live a long time, 50, 60 more years. My family, they lived long lives. My father, my grandfather, this can't be true.
2: Carl, don't be afraid.
1: You're not?
2: I am. And yet, somehow, it's wonderful.
1: Wonderful?
2: Yes, wonderful. What every person in the world wants to know, we know. You and I.
1: It'll be spring that year
2: no,
1: when I...
2: Don't think about it that way. The wonder of it, Carl. Think of that.
1: I've never thought much of the wonder of things.
2: How good the air is. Like wine. I heard them call it that. I never believed a breath could be so wonderful.
1: If a man planned every minute that was left, how much he could do.
2: That's why I say it's wonderful, Carl. I know what I have left. I can plan the days, the hours, live each one because I know just how many of them I have. Oh, Carl. Carl, I'm almost happy now.
1: Happy?
2: Yes, yes, why not? Now I'll do the things I've wanted to do. Yes, every one. Listen to them back there. I never really wanted that, Carl.
1: But you always...
2: Because that was the path my mother had gone. And the one she led me to. But all the time, the snobbery of money and those little silly family destinies. I wasn't happy. Because it really wasn't what I wanted. I knew that. But I went on because always there was a tomorrow. I said to myself, tomorrow, some new tomorrow, I'll start the life I want. I didn't know. But now I know my tomorrows, Carl. I've got to start now. And so I will. And so I'm happy.
1: What?
2: A child, Carl. Yes. I want a child. There. I've said what I never thought to say. How I used to laugh at people with their children. Such clever, brittle talk. And all the time, my heart was in my eyes. A child. Listen, on the wind.
1: Yes.
2: It's music of the night, Carl. Look up. The stars are singing. They know I'm free. For a little while, I'm free. And you, Carl, what will you do?
1: I? What will I do?
2: Yes. What will you do tomorrow morning?
1: Tomorrow morning, I'll go back to my business, of course. No. No.
2: Carl, you're holding me.
1: Yes. Linda, you and I, we've got to be together.
2: Carl.
1: You're right. There can be happiness in it for those days and months we're free. The world will climb up to those singing stars of yours. When I was a boy, I always thought I'd do that. Travel tomorrow. There'd always be a tomorrow for me. Yes, I was immortal. I thought that, really. Most of us do, don't we? Everybody else in the world would live their lives and die, but I, always inside of myself, I thought I'd live forever. So I climbed in a cage and stayed there.
2: You're holding me so close.
1: You and I, Linda, together, free, until that day. Say it. Say it.
2: Oh, my dearest. Why did it take death to teach us how to live?

0: Well, Mr. Obler, I personally would like to thank you for that one.
1: Thank you, Mr. Martin. And thanks to Lou Merrill, Ann Stone, and Catherine Thompson. Now, since I promised to tell our listeners about the mysterious disappearance of the author and the thing this week, supposing you have your say, Frank, and then I'll have mine.
0: In a word, friends, why go on being run down and weak, underweight and often tired out, if vitamin B1 and iron shortage is all that's wrong? Remember, ironized yeast tablets give you both vital substances, vitamin B1 with iron. Of course, a rundown condition may stem from other causes. If in doubt, see your doctor. But if you're simply short on vitamin B1 and iron, if more of them is all you need to help build you up, why, ironized yeast has been so successful in such cases that it's sold on this money-back basis. If you don't begin to eat better, to feel better, and so sleep better, the cost of the first bottle will be refunded to you in full by ironized yeast, Box IY, Rahway, New Jersey. Now, what of that interesting explanation for the change of plays this week, Mr. Obler?
1: Well, it's simply this. After a solid year of bringing you these plays, a man named Obler is going off to finish a stage play. So, next week is going to be the last of this particular Lights Out series. And since the author in the thing murders off an author, well, all of you have had your panties frightened off during this year of Lights Out, be sure to listen in next week to The Author in the Thing, wherein a certain radio playwright, initials A.O., gets everything that's coming to him in a lethal manner. And I do mean lethal.
0: Yes, tune in next Tuesday again for Arch Obler's eerie story, The Author and the Thing. And if you need more vitamin B1 and iron, be sure to try ironized yeast. But remember, there's only one ironized yeast. You'll know it instantly by the yellow and orange package and by the big letters IY on the container and on each tablet.

0: And now, Ironized Yeast has contributed the rest of their time this week to a message to all of us from Kate Smith from New York.
1: Hello, everybody. This is Kate Smith again, on the job and on the bond wagon for Uncle Sam since early this morning and still going strong. We're selling bonds like wildfire, but we have to sell more. We're shooting at a high-riding star today and tonight, and you out there who listen are backing the attack. In Harrisburg, Pennsylvania, the officers of Carlisle Medical Field Service School, which is the West Point of the Army Medical Department, have just given us an order for $10,000. When our men in uniform do that, well, it's a pretty heartwarming thing. In Worcester, Massachusetts, they're going to town for our bond drive, too. They've pledged $100,000 in bonds through the Lowell Theaters there. In Burlington, Vermont, Mrs. Nina T. Conant bought a $25 bond. One of her sons was killed in an airplane crash. One is somewhere in the South Pacific. Another is in the Naval Aviation Corps, and her daughter is in the WACS. That $25 bond Mrs. Conant bought was worth $1 million in sacrifice. It was paid for partly in stamps, partly by a soldier's allotment check, and partly with small bits of cash. Oh, I could tell you dozens, hundreds, yes, thousands of stories like these. Sacrifices made, bonds bought. All day long, the pattern of America has been reflected in these golden threads. You, too, belong to this pattern of America. You, too, can add your name to a glorious scroll for victory. Will you buy a bond?

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0: Good evening. This is Ben Grauer introducing tonight's tale of terror, told by Nelson Armstead on the National Broadcasting Company's presentation of Sleep No More. The story of terror can be as simple as a sheeted ghost rattling chains. It can be a complex and hidden world of horror, lurking in such unholy dimensions as only the dead and the moonstruck can glimpse. Or it can be those terrible, fathomless shadows which lie buried deep in the primitive mind of civilized man. And for this evening, well, Nelson Armstead, tell us about this evening's story.
1: Thank you, Ben. The first is a strange and touching little story by one of our finest writers, Zona Gale. I'm sure before it's over, you'll sympathize with Ernie Mendenhall as much as I do. The story is called simply Evening.

Ernie Mendenhall was now 42 years old, and still he had found no one with whom to share his home. His home was a white house in the town of Oderhill, and his little garden had fine hollyhocks. For 4 years since the death of his parents, he'd lived there alone. And in those 4 years, he had bought now and then a piece of old furniture or a rug or some small article for his house. Every time that he did this, the neighbors would say, "Ernie Mendenhall must be going to get married." But so far, he hadn't married. He earned his living as a part-time secretary for a writer who lived in the edge of the town. And every morning, the neighbor saw Ernie's long form swinging its right arm and holding its left arm stiff as it hurried along, his lips moving in imagined talk. And they said, "What can he be talking about to himself that way? He hasn't any business of his own to reckon up." One summer weekend, the writer had a house party, and Alla Vintran was his guest. On Sunday morning, she walked into the library where Ernie was working. He saw her frail beauty in its pink linen enclosure, her delicate profile, her heavy hair. The linen, the profile, and the heavy hair attacked him as an epidemic attacks, and he was as one who catches a cold instantly and pervadingly. And she said, "Is the old secretary in this room the Governor Winthrop secretary?" "Here," said Ernie with immense difficulty, and bowed, and perceived that he had bowed not to her, but to the mahogany secretary. He managed to talk to her about that piece of old mahogany, and afterward he wondered whether he had not perhaps said, "It has a beautiful profile and heavy hair, and it wears pink." And though later he tried in agony to recall her words, he could recover nothing save an accent, a murmur, a perfume. Next, he noted that he was saying to her that if she was interested in old furniture, he had some good pieces in his house, if she cared. And she said alertly that she did care, and could she see them that morning? With no more thought of his employer than that of an eagle on a far cliff, Ernie walked out of the house and down the streets of Oderhill, and beside him she went. She said little. He liked her for that. She walked rapidly, and that he liked. She wasn't as tall as he. She observed the flowers. She stopped and spoke to a child. She was perfect. Thanking God for an upbringing which had forced him to keep order in his house, he opened his front door and let her in upon the hooked rugs, the cherry chairs, and the one piece of rosewood. And it was before this melodeon of rosewood that Alla Vintran paused at last, then sat, pulled out the stops, and pressed from the reluctant instrument its few remaining tones. And at the sound of music played by her in his home, Ernie's years of waiting cried from his throat these words, "Could you stay? Could you live here? Could you be my wife?" And this he didn't hear himself saying from a distance. No, for he was in the very words themselves. She looked around the room, small, sweet, and colored, and at the hollyhocks motionless beyond the glass. "Why not?" she said. "You could. You would." He wasn't sure that he'd said this at all. And all that he heard her say was, "Why not?" as she moved to the door. He walked beside her under the maples and told her about his life. Always he had wanted to tell somebody about his life. And when he had tried, his confidant had looked at him. Eyes could be puzzled, amused, disdainful. Alla didn't look at him. She merely walked beside him and listened. "Could you, would you marry me?" Ernie said when he was done. "Why not?" she said again, with immense sadness. Three days later, he had a note from Alla. It read, "And I know exactly how you're feeling because you spoke so. I have asked one or two men to marry me and wished afterwards that I hadn't spoken. But you mustn't mind. Those 42 years in Oderhill, you're likely to ask anybody anywhere. I did mean to speak to you about that melodeon. I assume that those things are for sale, and if the melodeon is at all within my reach, I should like very much to buy it." Every day, the neighbors saw Ernie's long form as it hurried along, his lips moving in imagined talk with someone. He was writing to Alla Vintran, composing his letters as he walked the streets. He was telling her of his life, its routine, its emptiness. These letters he dared to write out. When her bread-and-butter letter came to the writer, Ernie copied the address, and it burned on his bureau. One night, when it rained, he took out his letters to her, read them over, selected the mildest, addressed it,
carried it in his pocket for days. One day, when he had an attack of influenza, he took the letter from his pocket and mailed it. As soon as the letter was mailed, he fashioned her reply, many replies. She would be kind, she would be cold, she would be cruel. All these replies he wrote in his mind. When days passed and no reply came, he said to himself that she'd gone abroad. And when his letter reached her at some lonely foreign place, how touched and warm she would be that he had remembered. He thought that she would write, my dear friend, you move me greatly. Once he had taken down that sentence dictated by the writer, my dear friend, you move me greatly. No answer came, but when he was at home for a week with lumbago, he chose another of his letters to her and mailed that. In all, Ernie sent off 6 letters. But the mails, he knew, were uncertain. So he continued to fashion her replies. And at last, he wrote down these replies and he read them at home in the evenings. My dear friend, you move me greatly. His lips whispered as he read. He remembered the phrases in her letters and in his own. And he would go down the street swinging his right arm and holding his left arm stiff as he hurried along. And the neighbor said, what can he be talking about to himself that way?

One night, sitting alone by a stove, going over one of her replies, it occurred to Ernie Mendenhall that he was tired of those things he was saying as having come from her. Even, "My dear friend, you move me greatly," had become tiresome by repetition. He began to be bored with her. Feeling the wind blowing in the back of his neck, he asked, in his mind, what had made her leave the window open at the top. Finding the fire low, he said to her, in his mind, that she could certainly put in a stick of wood when it was he who filled the wood box. The next morning, when he watered a favorite plant, he saw that water had dripped down on the rosewood melodeon, and he cried reproachfully, "You, who pretend to care for this rosewood melodeon, what have you ever done to protect it?" But at that, she answered up quite tartly, and he was startled and hastened out of the house. He found that his homecomings had acquired a new fascination. He would come hurrying into the house and cry, "What? No fire, no supper? A great way to treat a man who's been slaving all day for you." "Oh, slaving indeed," would come her clear reply. "Writing a few letters for a pittance? Oh, I've a good mind to sell your old rosewood melodeon and make some real money for us." And at that, he would fly into a rage and then grow sullen and would eat no dinner. Actually did eat none. And he imagined Ella Vintran Mendenhall cooking a steak savory with onions and eating it all alone. Occasionally, he would smile at himself awkwardly. But less and less often.

Then a child was born to his employer, and Ernie Mendenhall was extremely shaken. Arriving one morning for work, he heard that faint wailing above stairs, and all day when the cry came, he could do nothing but listen. And when he went home at night, there was Alla Vintran Mendenhall with a child. But now his imagination failed. He had no idea what he could say to her. He couldn't even look at her. Suddenly, she wasn't there anymore, but was rapt away from him, absorbed in a wailing cry. Sometimes he could catch an outline of her bending head, but when she turned toward him, her face blindingly disappeared and the game stopped. He sat by the stove and imagined her in the room above stairs. He never went there. It was many, many nights before she was downstairs with him again. He sat making milk toast when she entered. He looked at her in awe and in silence, but then his milk boiled over onto the griddle and he said, "Is it or isn't it a woman's job to keep things from boiling over, say?" And when he blackened the toast, he became fairly caustic. After that, they resumed their old quarrels. And when she was unconscionably exasperating, Ernie Mendenhall would hurry along the street, his lips moving as he rehearsed what he would tell her. And the neighbors would say, "Ernie Mendenhall, don't you suppose he works out puzzles as he walks?"

0: As the holidays came near, he wandered about in the shops of the little town, thinking of a gift for her and one for the child. But when he touched this or that, it seemed not worthy of them. He bought one little gift, a vase to stand in her melodeon. He thought of it as her melodeon. And on Christmas Eve, he filled the vase with roses and watched her bend above it with the child. And he thought, well, maybe they meant something like this about Christmas. Maybe it has something to do with somebody being born not of the flesh. But this he dismissed as unlikely. He prolonged the evening, became involved in dressing an imaginary tree, very tall, and ended in disagreeing with her about having so much tinsel stuff all over everything. He found the fire out and went to bed annoyed by her obstinacy and her carelessness. But he woke once and smelled the roses. In the holiday week, he came dragging home from his work one dim afternoon, and as he approached his house with its white folded spruces, he felt a sense of utter weariness at the look of it. At once he knew this to be the weariness of the end of the game. He understood that the game had played itself out. He didn't know why exactly, but it was over. All was over, the funeral, all. And he entered upon his house as it had been before ever he had seen her. He moved through the little empty rooms, looking at them so differently. Desolation flowed through him. He could experience, but he couldn't believe that she was gone. In his mailbox, a letter waited. Before he opened it, he knew her touch. Alla Vintran wrote, "Dear Sir, is the Rosewood Melodeon still for sale? I was married in the spring, and now that we are furnishing our house..." And he replied, "Dear Madam, the Rosewood Melodeon is not for sale. I wish to keep it on account of its associations." He went into the white evening and posted the letter at the box where he'd posted all the others, which she must have received. And he turned back toward the house where she had died. He had fallen in love, experienced domesticity, been bored by it, and was left alone in Christmas week with the child whom none had ever begotten. He recounted these things to himself as he walked, and the neighbors, seeing him, said, "Ernie Mendenhall, he's always talking away about something."
1: Thus, the story of poor Ernie.
2: Well, Nelson, now that we've met Ernie Mendenhall in Zona Gale's story Evening, what's next on tonight's bill?
0: A story by one of the most distinguished and imaginative of all English writers, Ben, H.G. Wells. The story is all about a most unusual flower. In fact, the tale is called The Flowering of the Strange Orchid.

0: The buying of orchids always has in it a certain speculative flavor. You have before you the brown, shriveled lump of tissue, and for the rest you must trust your judgment, or the auctioneer, or your good luck, as your taste may incline. The plant may be moribund, or dead, or it may be just a respectable purchase, fair value for your money, or perhaps, for the thing has happened again and again, there slowly unfolds before the delighted eyes of the happy purchaser, day after day, some new variety, some novel richness, a strange twist of the labellum, or some subtler coloration or unexpected mimicry. Pride, beauty, and profit blossom together on one delicate green spike, and it may be even immortality. For the new miracle of nature may stand in need of a new specific name, and what so convenient as that of its discoverer? John Smithia. There have been worse names. It was perhaps the hope of some such happy discovery that made Winter Wedderburn such a frequent attendant at these sales. That hope, and also maybe the fact that he had nothing else of the slightest interest to do in the world. He was a shy, lonely, rather ineffectual man, provided with just enough income to keep off the spur of necessity and not enough nervous energy to make him seek any exacting employment. He might have collected stamps or coins or translated Horace or bound books or invented a new species of diatoms. But as it happened, he grew orchids and had one ambitious little hothouse. Over his coffee this particular morning, he said, "You know, I have a fancy that something is going to happen to me today." And his housekeeper, who was also his remote cousin, said,
1: "Eh? Well, don't say that."
0: "Now, look, you misunderstand me. But I mean nothing unpleasant, though what I do mean, I scarcely know. Today, they're going to sell a batch of plants from the Andamans and the Indies. I shall go up and see what they have. Maybe I shall buy something good, unawares. Yeah, that may be it. Nothing ever does happen to me. I wonder why. Things enough happen to other people. I wonder how it feels to have something happen to you, something really remarkable. Oh, you know, that orchid collector, Fred Batten. He was only 36, 20 years younger than myself when he died. And he'd been married twice, divorced once. He'd had malarial fever 4 times, and once he broke his thigh. He killed a Malay once, and once he was wounded by a poisoned dart. And in the end, he was killed by jungle leeches. Must have been very troublesome, but then it must have been very interesting, you know. Oh, except perhaps the leeches. Well, I'm sure it wasn't good for him. I suppose the next thing you'll be saying, you wish you was eaten by leeches." When he returned from London that afternoon, he was in a state of mild excitement. He had made a purchase. It was rare that he could make up his mind quickly enough to buy, but this time he had done so. He was telling his cousin all about his trip and his purchases as he slowly meandered through his dinner. "Oh, I knew something would happen today, and I've bought all these orchid rooks. Some of them are, well, I feel sure, do you know, that some of them will be remarkable? I don't know how it is, but I feel just as sure as if someone had told me that some of these will turn out remarkable. Now, that one, that shriveled little root, wasn't even identified. It may be a Palaeonophus, or it may not. It may be a new species, or even a new genus. And do you know, it was the last that poor Fred Batten ever collected." His housekeeper sniffed.
1: "Well, I don't like the looks of it. It has such an ugly shape."
0: Wedderburn smiled and surveyed the root with his head on one side. "Well, it's certainly not a pretty lump of stuff. But you can never judge these things from their dry appearance. It may turn out to be a very beautiful orchid indeed. Oh, how busy I shall be tomorrow. You know, they found poor Batten lying dead or dying in a mangrove swamp, now, I forget which, with one of these very orchids crushed up under his body. He'd been unwell for some days with some kind of native fever, and I suppose he fainted. These mangrove swamps are very unwholesome. Every drop of blood, they say, was taken out of him by the jungle leeches. Well, it may be that very plant that cost him his life to obtain. The natives of his party were sufficiently civilized to take care of all his collection until his colleague, who was an ornithologist, came back from the interior. Though they couldn't tell the species of the orchid and had let it wither. And it makes these things more interesting."
1: "Yeah? Well, it makes them more disgusting to me. I should be afraid of some of the malaria clinging to them. And just think, there's been a dead body lying across that ugly thing. Oh, well, I never thought of that before. There, I declare, I can't eat another mouthful of dinner.

0: The next few days, he was indeed singularly busy in his steamy little hothouse, fussing about with charcoal, lumps of teak, moss, and all the other mysteries of the orchid cultivator. He considered he was having a wonderfully eventful time. In the evening, he would talk about these new orchids to his friends, and over again, he reverted to his expectation of something strange. Several of the Vandas in the Denobrium died under his care, but presently the strange orchid began to show signs of life. He was delighted and took his housekeeper right away from her jam-making to see it at once, and he said, "Eh, this is a bud, and presently there will be a lot of leaves there, and those little things coming out here are aerial rootlets."
1: "Huh? Well, they look to me like little white fingers poking out of the brown. I don't like them."
0: "Why not?"
1: "I don't know. They look like fingers trying to get at you. I can't help my likes and my dislikes."
0: "Well, I don't know for certain, but I don't think there are any orchids I know that have aerial rootlets quite like that. It may be my fancy, of course."
1: "I don't like them. I can't help thinking of that corpse, that poor Mr. Batten, giving up his life for that thing with funny fingers hanging off it."
0: "But it may not have been that particular plant. That was merely a guess of mine."
1: "Anyhow,

0: the little glass house some days later, he knew that the spike of the plant had burst out. There was a new odor in the air, a rich, intensely sweet odor that overpowered every other in that crowded, steaming little greenhouse. Directly he noticed this, he hurried down to the strange orchid, and behold, the trailing green spikes bore now three great splashes of blossom from which this overpowering sweetness proceeded. He stopped before them in an ecstasy of admiration. The flowers were white with streaks of golden orange upon the petals, and a wonderful bluish purple mingled there with the gold. He could see at once that the genus was altogether a new one. And the insufferable scent. How hot the place was. The blossoms swam before his eyes. The aerial rootlets, he could see, were now very long. He made a step toward the thermometer. Suddenly, everything appeared unsteady. The bricks in the floor were dancing up and down. Then the white blossoms, the green leaves behind. Then the whole greenhouse seemed to sweep sideways, and then in a curve upward. At 4:30, his cousin made the tea according to their invariable custom. But Wedderburn didn't come in for his tea.
1: He's worshipping that horrid orchid, she told herself, and waited 10 minutes. His watch must have stopped. I'll go and call him.
0: She went straight to the hothouse and, opening the door, called his name. There was no reply. She noticed that the air was very close and loaded with an intense perfume. Then she saw something lying in the bricks between the hot water pipes. For a minute, perhaps, she stood motionless. He was lying face upward at the foot of the strange orchid. The tentacle-like aerial rootlets no longer swayed freely in the air, but were crowded together, a tangle of gray ropes, and stretched tight with their ends closely applied to his chin and neck and hands. She didn't understand. Then she saw from under one of the tentacles upon his cheek, there trickled a little thread of blood. With an inarticulate cry, she ran toward him and tried to pull him away from the leech-like suckers. She snapped two of these tentacles, and their sap dripped red. Then the overpowering scent of the blossom began to make her head reel. How they clung to him! She tore at those tough ropes. She felt she was fainting, knew she must not. She left him and hastily opened the nearest door. And after she'd panted for a moment in the fresh air, she had a brilliant inspiration. She caught up a flower pot and smashed in the windows at the end of the greenhouse. Then she re-entered. She tugged now with renewed strength at Wedderburn's motionless body and brought the strange orchid crashing to the floor. It still clung with the grimmest tenacity to its victims. In a frenzy, she lugged it and him into the open air. Then she thought of tearing through the sucker rootlets one by one. And in another minute, she had released him and was dragging him away from the horror. He was white and bleeding from a dozen circular patches. Wedderburn had lost a good deal of blood, but beyond that he had suffered no great injury. They gave him brandy mixed with some pink extract of meat and carried him upstairs to bed. His housekeeper told her incredible story in fragments to Dr. Haddon, and she said, "Come in the orchid house and see." Well, the cold outer air was blowing in through the open door, and the sickly perfume was almost dispelled. Most of the torn aerial rootlets lay already withered amidst a number of dark stains upon the bricks. The stem of the orchid was broken by the fall of the plant, and the flowers were growing limp and broken at the edges of the petals. The doctor stooped toward it, then, seeing that one of the aerial rootlets still stirred feebly, he hesitated. The next morning, the strange orchid still lay there, black now and putrescent. The door banged intermittently in the morning breeze, and all the array of Wedderburn's orchids had shriveled and were prostrate. But Wedderburn himself was bright and garrulous upstairs in the glory of his strange adventure.

0: The Flowering of the Strange Orchid by H.G. Wells. Our first story tonight was Evening by Zona Gale. And now, here is Nelson Olmsted for a curtain call. Nelson?
1: Ben, this is the last of the current series of Sleep No More. It's been a chilling but pleasant experience working with you and with our two great directors, Daniel Sutter and Ken McGregor, and their crews. I want to thank our audience for listening and for writing most welcome letters. If you'd like to hear more, may I suggest my two albums are available at record shops and in some libraries. One album, featuring six of Edgar Allan Poe's best stories, is entitled Tales of Terror. The other, featuring six classic ghost stories, has the same title as this show, Sleep No More. They are released by the Vanguard Recording Society. Thank you. Good night and good reading.
0: 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This concludes the present Sleep No More series. We hope it has brought you memorable, wakeful hours. This is Ben Grauer, bidding you good night.

0: You can turn up the lights now. 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
1: A strange orchid, that was. You have just heard Nelson Olmsted.

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0: The American Broadcasting Company presents Quiet, Please, which is written and directed by Willis Cooper and which features Ernest Chappell.
1: Quiet, Please for tonight is called The Oldest Man in the World. It was bitter cold up there in the uplands, the foothills of the Pyrenees, 20,000 years ago. The great sheet of glacial ice had slid down from the polar ice cap. Only the mountain peaks arose above it. There were reindeer in southern France. Reindeer and the great shaggy bison. The long-haired ancestor of the horse lived somehow on those dead hills in the bitter cold of 200 centuries ago. No man wrote down the time when the sullen glaciers let go their icy hold on the countryside, for there were no men to see it. Only the fierce great bears roaming the barren, frigid hills, preying horribly on the reindeer and the bison and the gentle, frightened horses. Where the men came from, nobody knows. Perhaps they struggled up from the Spanish Peninsula over the jagged passes of the Pyrenees, following the retreating wall of ice. Perhaps they... But it's fruitless to speculate. The ice melted away to the north, then the earth appeared, and there were men living in the high caves of the Pyrenees. In the Cro-Magnon caves along the Dordogne in France, they found what they said was indisputable evidence of prehistoric man. An intelligent, walking upright man who made weapons, fought, worshipped, and died. The Cro-Magnon man. You've seen the drawings they made of him. A beetle-browed, heavy-jawed caveman. A short step on the ladder of evolution above his anthropoid forebears. And in certain caves hidden away in the foothills of the Pyrenees, you can find drawings that the Cro-Magnon man scratched on the cave walls 20,000 years ago. So he did live and flourish and finally perished. And they say he vanished utterly. That is what they say. Now I'll tell you what I know.
2: Why, I think I ought to tell Lucas. I know the story even better.
1: Did you hear that? Did you hear a voice speaking to you? I thought I heard a voice. I thought I heard Harry's voice. Listen. It couldn't be Harry's voice, could it? Not Harry's voice. Harry is... Harry's dead. Harry... The last time I saw Harry alive was 27 years ago this coming August. Listen. It can't be. I wonder if Harry's bicycle is still up there beneath a clump of bushes. They'd be trees now. Up there at the mouth of the cave on the road. The lonesome road that leads past the ruins of the castle of Mont Span. The frame will be rusty and the tires will be in shreds and the shiny leather will be weather-worn and mildewed. If some village boy from Mont Span didn't find the bicycle and ride it away many years ago. But I doubt anybody found it. Nobody found the mouth of that cave. Not for 20,000 years. We left our bicycles at the mouth of the cave. Harry and Lucille and I.
2: We can sit here in the cave until the storm's over. Long ride down to the village, and I don't want to get caught in one of these young floods. Can't even find a road when it starts to rain. Pull your bike inside, Lucille. It'll start raining any second.
3: We made it just in time, it looks like.
2: Sit down, Lucas. Here, Lucille.
1: Yeah, one cigarette.
2: Here.
3: Here.
1: Thanks.
2: Here, me.
3: You boys are so polite.
2: No, not three from one match, Lucille.
3: Oh, you. I haven't got any matches.
1: Here.
3: Thanks. Lightning!
4: practically never strikes caves.
3: Oh, sit closer to me.
1: Ah. Cold, Lucille?
3: I don't like lightning.
2: There comes the rain.
3: Let's get farther inside. It's coming right in here.
1: Yeah, it's probably damp in there, too.
3: No, it's nice and dry. Dark, though.
4: Come on, Lucas. Blowing right in there.
1: I'll say it is. Where are you, Lucille?
3: Here. Dry leaves.
4: Oh, fine.
3: Sit down.
4: Sit down, Lucas. Not on me.
1: I can't see you.
4: Oh. This is all right. Comfortable, Lucille?
3: Fine. Listen to it rain.
4: Nice and cozy in here.
1: Yeah, no wonder they lived in caves.
4: Who?
3: Who?
1: Cavemen. Cro-Magnon men.
3: Suppose any of them lived in here?
4: Big cave. Seems big, anyway. Well,
1: probably they did. Lived in all the caves around here. Remember what the abbey told us down the village?
5: On trouve la relique partout.
1: Sure, they find relics everywhere. They lived here all right.
3: Nobody home now, though.
1: Hardly. And that was 20,000 years ago.
3: Was you there, Charlie?
1: Oh, yeah, they lived in all the caves around here. They must have lived here.
4: They've explored all the caves from here to Toulouse.
3: This one's kind of hidden, though. We just found it by accident.
1: Good accident. Well, we'd be out in that.
4: Sure coming down.
3: I'm hungry.
4: It'll stop pretty soon.
3: I hope so.
1: If this keeps up, that road will be something.
4: Road? Goat path.
1: Well, you're dry.
4: Now. Where are you going, Lucille?
3: Exploring. Find a caveman.
4: What's the matter with me?
3: You're too gentle.
4: I can get rough.
1: Don't go far, Lucille. You'll break your leg in the dark back there.
4: Yeah, and I don't want to have to carry you down that mountainside in the mud.
3: I've got my flashlight.
4: Well, be careful.
1: You got another cigarette?
4: Hmm.
1: Yeah, match.
4: You've got nothing but the habit, Lucas.
1: Thanks.
3: Cave goes way back under the hill.
4: Well, be careful.
3: Oh, shut up.
4: My bride.
1: Yeah, I wonder if this cave really has been explored.
4: I wouldn't know.
1: It'd be nice to find a souvenir, take home with us.
4: What kind of souvenir?
1: Bone or something?
4: With some caveman's name carved on it. Property of Ugg, son of Gug.
1: Yeah, they carved things on bones.
4: Mm.
1: Carved pictures on the walls of the caves.
4: How are you going to pry the wall off a cave? Lucille? Lucille? Hey, Lucille!
3: I'm all right. Hey, there's bats in here.
4: What'd you expect? Robins?
3: Ostriches.
1: I wouldn't wander around back there, Lucille.
3: I'm all right.
1: Well, be careful.
4: Come back here.
3: In a minute. Hey, there's a big hole back here.
4: Well, stay away from it.
3: I will.
4: Stop raining yet?
1: Yeah, it's coming down harder than ever.
4: Getting dark out, too.
1: Well, we're dry.
4: None of that brandy left, is there?
3: I heard that.
1: Well, there ain't any.
4: We should come back here.
3: Wait a minute. Hey, this is wonderful back here.
4: Well, come on back here.
3: Gosh, it's dark.
4: Come back before you get lost.
3: All right.
1: See any pictures back there?
3: It's like the Louvre, dearie.
1: The what?
4: The Louvre. Where the pictures are? In Paris. France.
1: Oh. No, on the walls. Well, you better come back.
3: Boy, you ought to see this hole in the floor.
4: You stay away from it.
3: Goes way, way down. I think there's water down there.
4: Water outside, too. Oh, Lucille, come back here now. Stop fooling around. You'll break your...
3: No, I won't.
4: You will, too.
3: Hey!
4: What's the matter? You... Lucille? Lucille?
1: Lucille.
3: Come back here.
4: What's the matter with you?
1: What is it? What?
3: Come back here.
4: Come on, Lucas.
1: Wait, I'll get my flashlight.
4: Lucille, now stand still.
3: Look out for that hole, Harry. Look out this way.
4: What happened?
1: Well, what is it?
3: You're both scared to death.
4: What happened?
3: Look!
4: What?
6: A footprint. A caveman's footprint.
4: Well, let's see. In the solid rock.
6: How did it get there?
1: Yeah. A caveman put it there. 20,000 years ago.
6: In the solid rock?
1: Well, that was soft mud 20,000 years ago. And a man, a beetle-browed, heavy-jawed, Cro-Magnon man, left it there in the soft limestone mud. And the mud has hardened through all those 200 times 100 years, and it looks as if he just walked away from it. And the man that made it, he's not even a dead man anymore. He died. He was a skeleton somewhere in here in the bowels of the earth. The centuries went on and on. He's not even dust, the man that made that footprint.
6: It scares me.
1: You don't need to be afraid of him, Lucille. Listen.
6: Harry.
1: Thunder. Thunder, that's all.
6: Hold my hand, Harry. I'm scared all of a sudden.
1: There's nothing to be afraid of.
6: Harry.
4: I know there's nothing to be afraid of, Lucas, but... But...
6: Let's get out of here. I'm scared.
4: Come on, dear.
1: Let's go back where we were and not wander around till the rain stops. Over this way, Harry. He fell. That hole in the floor.
7: He didn't fall. You pushed him.
1: Lucille.
7: You pushed him. I saw you push him.

0: I pushed him. His eyes were on the footprint on the yellow limestone floor of the cave as he took a backward step directly toward the yawning hole that led to... And I pushed him into. Just the lightest touch on his arm, just enough to take his balance away from him on that glaze of ancient crystalline limestone. Just the lightest push. And Lucille saw it. Of course. Lucille had promised to marry me. That was before Harry's time. Lucille loved me. That was before Harry's time. I loved Lucille. Before Harry's time and after Harry's time and always. But she married Harry. They asked me to come along to the south of France with them, the old good friend, the friend of the family, the man who loved and lost and forgave and wrapped up his broken heart. Lucas the unjealous. Lucas the good loser, the good fellow, good old Lucas. And at last the storm sent opportunity deep in the cave where the oldest man in the world had lived. He would forget the man who died of an accident in that ancient place. And in time the good friend would take up his role as the lover. The role he had never forgotten. But Lucille saw what I did. I remember the thoughts that raced through my mind as we stood beside that pit there in the brief lights from our paltry flashlights. I'll have to do something. I'll have to try. I'll have to make it look as if I was only trying to save him from falling. He's dead down there. He hid his head on the rocks as he fell, or he's drowned in those black waters down there. I'll have to do something to convince her. Look. Look there at the side of the pit. Why, a man could climb down there. I would only have to climb part way down to make it look good. To make it look as if I really wanted to rescue him. It'll be a great act. I won't fall. I'll make it look good. She'll be sure I was trying to save him if I climbed down after him. And he's dead anyway.
1: I saw him.
0: Lucille, you're being absurd. Lucille, listen to me. You know perfectly well I didn't push Harry. You know I didn't, Lucille. I reached out as I saw his foot slipping on the floor there, and I tried to save him from falling, but I didn't push him. Lucille, you know I didn't push him. Why, Harry's my best friend, Lucille. Why should I try to kill him? Why, I love you. And I love Harry like a brother, Lucille. I didn't push him. I tried to save his life. Listen, Lucille. Listen. Stop crying a second. I'm going down there. There, see, where it looks as if the steps the old cavemen made themselves so long ago. Now you stay right here, Lucille, and I'll go down and I'll do everything I can to bring Harry back to you. No, now stay there and wait. Wait, Lucille, wait. I can climb down.
1: No, I don't want you to do it.
0: Let me go, Lucille.
1: I know you want to make sure he's dead when you get down there. No, you want to make sure he's dead.
0: Why, Lucille. Well, Lucille, I thought that's fine. I hadn't thought of that. He might be still alive down there, but he won't be, Lucille, darling, when I come back. Why, thank you very much for the suggestion, I thought. That solves the whole problem very neatly. And now down the slippery steps cut into the limestone. Down, oh, so carefully in the dark. The little gurgling sound of dark waters below me. Foot slip, be careful, mustn't fall yourself, Lucas. And up above, the dim beam from Lucille's flashlight. We're very, very neat as I climb down.
2: Harry, old boy, are you all right? Harry. Harry, old boy.
0: Maybe he is dead. Maybe he did drown. Oh, how much farther is it? The rocks are slippery. And icy water laps suddenly at my foot.
1: Harry!
0: Now my own flashlight to see down here. A head bobbing on the surface of the water.
2: Harry!
0: No. The beam sweeps back and forth over the swirling, dark, icy waters.
2: Harry?
0: This wall. The far wall. To the right. To the left. Harry!
1: Harry!
2: I don't see him, Lucille.
1: Harry!
0: He's not down here.
3: Lucas!
0: I heard...
3: Lucas!
2: Is that you, Harry? Where?
3: Lucas!
2: Where are you? Harry! Harry!
3: I hear you.
2: Are you all right?
3: Certainly I'm all right. Jump down into the water.
2: Where are you?
3: The water isn't deep. Jump down.
2: Well, listen, I don't...
3: Jump down. I think my arm's broken. Come on, hurry.
2: Well, I...
3: Come on, quick.
2: Where are you?
3: Feel around the side. Water's only up to your chest. Feel around the side. The tunnel.
1: Harry.
0: Panicky in the wet darkness, feeling around the slimy walls. Water lapping snugly at my chest.
3: Keep feeling around till you find it. I can't help
0: Suddenly,
3: you.
0: An opening. The water sucking hungrily at my legs, a suffocating, water-filled tunnel. The rocky roof from 6 inches above my head. Water over my mouth. My eyes. Blinding, curved, icy arms. Water, darkness, the precious gulf of air.
3: Don't fight it. Only a second or two. All right.
2: Harry!
4: You're all right.
2: I don't...
4: It's a tunnel that comes out of that hole I fell into. Underground river or something. Kind of a beach here. Lie still. You're all right.
2: Are you?
4: I think I broke my arm when I fell. I tried to get back through the tunnel, but the current's too strong. You'll have to help me, Lucas.
2: Wait.
4: Matter? Not scared, are you?
2: Why, this is another cave.
4: Not afraid of the cavemen, are you?
2: Where are you?
4: Right here.
2: It's so dark, can't see a thing.
4: Try your flashlight, unless it got waterlogged. Huh, does work.
0: Stalactites. 100 feet long, hanging dismally from a ceiling so far away. The silent, rushing underground river and a shore of yellow crystallized limestone. Beside me, a wall deep scratched with giant drawings that I recognize in the feeble light as the great shaggy bison of the Ice Age. Rude drawings in red and black of the gentle little horses that roamed the countryside above me one day. A rude altar. And ancient, terrifying marks scratched into the solid rock in the days when it was soft mud. Marks that the cavemen's high priests must have made there in their holy of holies in the ancient cave. Beside me, the incredibly old statue of the great ice bear, looming horribly in the little light. The marks of the ritual stone spears clear in its hulking sides after 20,000 years.
4: Look.
0: The squat, menacing figure of an almost man. Beetle-browed, heavy-browed, heavy-jawed, glaring horribly at me over Harry's shoulder.
4: He won't hurt you, Lucas. He's a statue, too. Now you know, don't you, what the oldest man in the world looked like?
0: Nobody's ever seen anything like that, Harry.
4: Better save that light. We'll need it if we're going to get out of here to tell anybody about it.
0: No, it's all right. This is a fresh battery. Harry. It's incredible. Look at his face.
4: Solid limestone. Scare you, old boy?
0: Come on,
4: I want to get out of here.
0: Can we... No, wait, Harry. I want to... Listen.
4: I want to get...
0: Listen.
4: Huh? It's the sound of the water. The river there.
0: I thought I heard...
4: The sound of the water.
0: Back there in the shadow.
4: Nothing.
0: There is too something back there.
4: The cavemen? The Cro-Magnon men alive after 20,000 years, Lucas?
0: There's something I can hear.
4: Whatever it is, old man.
0: Harry.
4: What?
0: You said you broke your arm.
4: I said so. I said I couldn't get back through the passage with a broken arm, didn't I?
0: Well, that's what you...
4: A man couldn't get back there with a broken arm.
0: Well, why?
4: Because I wanted you in here with me, Lucas. I wanted you in here with whatever else is in here.
0: Harry.
4: You're the smart guy. You're the investigator. You're the man that knows all about the cavemen. You're the...
0: What?
4: A murderer, Lucas.
0: Hi.
4: I saw your face when you pushed me, murderer. So...
0: No, wait.
4: Goodbye, Lucas.
0: You're not going to leave me. I can get through that passage just as well as you can.
4: Not
0: you...
4: with a broken arm, Lucas. Not with two broken arms.
0: You're not...
4: Hold out your arms, Lucas.
0: No. No, you...
4: Now, look what you've done, Lucas. You've smashed the oldest statue in the world to bits. Not content with attempted murder, you...
0: I didn't...
4: Hold out your arms, Lucas, and let's get this over. Drop that rock.
0: Harry! Here. I told you... I made my way back through the passage. How I'll never know, but I made it. I made the climb up the slippery limestone walls of that dreadful pit up to the floor of the cave. I don't know how I did that. I stood for a long moment alongside Lucille when I came up to the cave floor. And I remember how the yellow floor glittered in what was left of the light from her dying flashlight. Lucille, I said. Lucille, I loved you. And I wanted you. And I loved you enough to try to murder Harry. And if I let you go, Lucille, you'll tell everybody, and they'll take me, and they'll hang me. And it's no good, Lucille.
1: Harry. Is he?
0: Yes, Lucille. Harry is dead. Harry is dead.
1: You murdered him.
0: No, Lucille. No, I didn't murder him. I tell you, I didn't murder him.
1: But he's dead.
0: Yes. He's dead, but I didn't murder.
1: Then I don't want to live any longer, Pete.
0: Yes, I know, Lucille. But I didn't murder Harry. I tried, but I didn't do it.
1: Murderer.
0: And I picked her up. And just as gently as I could, I dropped her over the edge of the yawning black pit. Down into the water down there. And before I loosened my hands and let her fall, I leaned over. And I kissed her on the forehead. Because I did love her. They'd have hanged me. She wouldn't have believed me. Nobody in the world would have believed that thing that came out of the shadows behind Harry down there and lifted up a great jagged piece of the broken statue and smashed his head in. Nobody in the world would have believed me if I'd told them that Harry was killed by a real, live, breathing caveman. The last of the beetle-browed, heavy-jawed, squatty little men that lived 20,000 years ago. But that's what

0: The title of tonight's Quiet Please story is The Oldest Man in the World. It was written and directed by Willis Cooper. And the man who spoke to you was Ernest Chappell.
1: And Don Briggs was Harry. Nancy Sheridan was Lucille. As usual, music for Quiet Please is played by Albert Berman. Our sound effects by William J. McClintock. 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

0: Good evening, friends of the Inner Sanctum. This is your host to welcome you through the squeaking door. Draw up a tombstone and sit down. Don't mind the fact that we've carved your name on it. Well, it's rather lonesome around here tonight, isn't it? Yes, most of the folks who haunt the place are out tonight with their sleds. If it snowed near your house, you may find them ghosting down here.
1: Mr. Host, ghosts don't go sledding, do they?
0: 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Especially the ghosts of gangsters. They're used to being taken for a sleigh ride.
1: Well, now, why don't you take your sled and join your friends and let me have a word with our Lipton listeners? Folks, have you ever noticed how often we all use the words good, better, and best? 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
0: All right, Mary. 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Yes, and our star tonight is Kenneth Lynch, who plays the role of Joe. Our story tonight is about death, violent death, and also about something which is even more terrifying, the unknown. 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Then you've never experienced the ultimate in fear. But you will within the next few minutes, if you'll put out the lights. 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
3: Hello, police. Listen, you've got to help me. You've got to. I don't know how you can, but... My name is Watson, Joe Watson. I'm a driver for the Acme Sanitary Hand Laundry.
2: Address?
3: Where I am? I don't know. That's part of the trouble.
2: Now, look.
3: Hey, wait, listen, I know it sounds crazy, but it's true. Check the laundry, check the veterans. I'm an ex-GI. They'll tell you I'm straight. I'm in a room someplace. I don't know where it is or how I got here or what I'm here for. I don't even know how long I've been here. It's a big room, but it's funny. No doors, no windows that I can see. It's just a couple of chairs and a table with this phone on it. I'm scared.
2: What do you expect us to do?
3: Find me. Find out what this is all about and get me out of here.
2: Oh,
3: listen, this isn't a gag, can't you tell? You don't know what it's like just sitting here waiting, not knowing where or why or what's going to happen. Can't you trace this call or something?
2: Well, okay. Hang on.
3: Oh, thank heaven. I was afraid. Listen, I hear something. Someone's coming. I better hang up. I'll call you back later if I can.
4: How do you do?
3: Who are you?
4: My name's Helming. Dr. John Helming. And your name?
3: I don't have to tell you anything.
4: That's very true. Although I didn't think you were aware of it. I think I already know everything about you that I'm interested in knowing.
3: Like what?
4: Name? Joseph Watson, age 26, occupation, employee of the Acme Laundry, honorably discharged from the Army 6 months ago, with the Bronze Star and the Purple Heart.
3: What the... So you cased me. Went through my pockets, huh? Well, if you know that much, you know I haven't got any dough.
4: Money? I'm not interested in money.
3: Well, what do you want, then? Where is this place? The last thing I remember is making a delivery on Spruce Street, noticing that the lights were out in the hall and hearing a noise behind me. You or somebody slugged me.
4: That's right.
3: Well, will you stop grinning like that and tell me what this is all about?
4: Of course. I brought you here because I need your help in an experiment. An experiment whose details I've already worked out with mice and rabbits and cats and other animals.
3: What kind of an experiment?
4: An experiment in fear.
3: Fear?
4: Yes. You fought in the war. You were wounded. That means you've probably known fear. And still, you won the Bronze Star, which means you overcame it. Now, the question is, Can you overcome your present fears?
3: What are you talking about?
4: You're afraid. Nothing has happened to you yet, absolutely nothing, and yet you are afraid, aren't you? You're afraid because you're face to face with the unknown. Because you don't know what I want and what I'm planning to do. Which is as it should be. And that's the way we'll leave it. For the moment.
3: Hey, wait a minute. Come back here. Come back, you can't... Hello, police. This is Joe Watson again. Listen, I got a little more dope. I don't know if it'll help, but there was a guy in here just now. Said his name was Helming, John Helming. That's probably a phony. He's about 50, tall, over 6 foot, white hair and gray eyes. No, I still don't know what it's all about or what he's after, but have you been able to trace this number yet? Well, how long will it take? Okay, I'll hang on, but... What? The lights just went out. The room's pitch dark and somebody's coming in again. I better stop. But for Pete's sake, hurry! Who's that? Who just came in?
5: Who are you?
3: A girl.
5: Keep away from me. Keep away, do you hear?
3: Keep away? What's the angle now?
5: Angle? Why did you bring me here?
3: Wait a minute. You mean he put the snatch on you, too?
5: When I was on my way home, chloroform or something. And the next thing I knew... Why are you pretending? You're in on it, too. You must be. It's a trap.
3: It's a trap, all right. But I'm not in on it. I'm in it, along with you. My name is Watson. Joe Watson.
5: I'm Betty Grant. You swear?
3: I swear. What would I lie about it for? I wonder why he put you in here. Put us together.
5: Who is he? What's he gonna do?
3: I don't know. He said something about an experiment. An experiment in fear, but... Hey, listen, we've got to get out of here somehow, some way.
5: He might be listening.
4: Very astute, my dear. Of course I'm listening.
3: What the... Where are you?
4: Right here in the dark. I've been here all the time.
3: Who are you?
5: No, Joe, don't. He must want you to go for him. He's probably got a gun.
4: Right again, my dear. Not that I'll need it. This is stage two of the experiment. A new stimulus to action has been introduced. Man against the unknown has become man and woman against the unknown.
3: Look, let's get down to brass tacks. Be sensible about this.
4: Thank you, Joe. That's why I won't need my gun. This new stimulus has been negated by an increased sense of responsibility. Responsibility towards the girl, and therefore... by increased fear.
3: Blast you, gun or no gun, if I get my hands on you, where are you? Where are you?
4: Outside now, so you can relax. That was the final stimulus in this stage. Injured pride. The discovery that I could read your innermost thoughts and knew exactly what you were going to do. But you mustn't let that bother you. I already know everything you're going to do from now on. Till the end.
3: Listen, you... Helming! Helming! He's gone.
5: Joe.
3: I know. Hold on, baby. Don't let it get you. There must be a way, some way.
5: Do you suppose he's still listening?
3: It's hard to say. But I'm going to take a chance. There's one thing he didn't figure on. A telephone.
5: Here?
3: Yes. If I can find it again in the dark... It's over on the... Here it is. I put through 2 calls already to the police. Told them what was happening and asked them to get me out of here. I had to hang up both times before they could trace the call and get this number, but this time...
6: Hello. Hello, operator.
3: What? No, this isn't the operator. You're on a busy wire.
6: It doesn't matter. Thank heaven I got somebody. I've been trying for about 10 minutes now.
3: Hey, look, get off the line, will you? I've got to get through to the police. It's terribly important.
6: But you've got to help me. You've got to. My name's Ben Lazarian. I'm a prisoner someplace. I don't know where.
3: You what?
6: It's true. Strange house somewhere. The doctor who says his name is Helming.
3: What?
6: What are you laughing at?
5: Joe, what is it? What is it?
3: I haven't got headquarters. I've got a guy that... I'm sorry, Ben. It's no use.
6: What do you mean?
3: We're in the same boat you are. A girl named Betty Grant and myself. Helming's got us locked up, too.
6: You, too?
3: Yeah. He said he knew everything we were thinking, everything we were going to do. I did get through to the police before, but I guess he caught wise. We're talking to each other over an inside line.
6: Then?
3: Yeah. We're through.
5: No! Joe, don't say that. Don't even think it. Look, ask him exactly where he is.
3: Just where are you, Ben? Do you know?
6: It's hard to say. I was out cold when he brought me here. It's a kind of a hall, a passageway. Cement floor, ceiling, stone walls. There doesn't seem to be any door or opening or anything like that.
3: That's what I thought here, too. But there must be one, or how would he have gotten you in there? Hey, listen, start looking. See if you can find it.
6: That's true. I never thought of that. If I do find the door and it opens into where you are...
3: That's right. Three of us together. We'll surely be able to figure something out then.
6: Hold on. I'll start pounding on the walls. You see if you hear anything.
3: Go ahead.
5: What's he doing?
3: He's going to knock on the walls to see if he's anywhere near us. And if he is, if he can find a door, we can get together. Hear anything?
5: I'm not sure. Maybe.
3: I'm not sure either. Sounds awful far away, is it? There, listen. That wall right there. Hello. Hello, Ben.
6: Yes?
3: We heard you. You're right next to us. Now, Ben, you listen and Betty will knock back. Go ahead, Betty. That way, Ben, you'll be able to tell just which wall it is.
6: Okay.
5: Right.
6: I hear it. I know where it is. Now to find the door, if there is one. Hold on.
3: He's got it. He's going to see if there's a door.
5: There must be one. There must be.
3: Ben.
5: And...
3: Ben. Ben. Hello.
5: What is it?
3: I don't know. I thought I heard a moan.
5: Joe! Look. There is a door. It's opening. It's open.
7: Dr. Helming.
4: Why, yes. Were you expecting someone?
0: Well, now that you mention it, Doctor, there was someone we've been expecting and waiting for. Since we first heard about that cozy little place of yours, I think he's finally arrived. He's a tall, rather striking gentleman with a skull for a face, and his name is Death.
1: Mr. Host, that Dr. Helming is insane. He gives me the chills.
0: Oh, maybe it's just because it's so cold tonight, Mary. You know, it's getting so nippy these days that some of my friends are having fur collars put on their shrouds.
1: Well, my friends are smarter. They know that the way to warm up in cold weather is with a hot cup of fragrant, delicious Lipton tea. A cup of tea in front of the fireplace just hits the spot these chilly days. But make it Lipton's and your pleasure's complete. You brew up a pot of Lipton's, throw another log on the fire, and summer tiptoes right into the room. Let the wind blow and the snow pile up on the roof. There's all the magic of June in a cup of Lipton's. In its deep amber color, its tantalizing fragrance, and its rich, hearty flavor. And what flavor that is. Never wishy-washy. Always brisk and full and satisfying. Try it, folks. You can let winter do its worst when you've got Lipton's in your cup.
0: That's right, Mary. But I think it's time now for something a little more cold-blooded. Such as a cold-blooded murder. We're having a juicy one here tonight. A tale of gore galore, so let's see what's happening in the dark chamber. It's just a moment later now. Standing in the darkness of the strange room, Joe and Betty stare at the tall figure of Dr. Helming, silhouetted against the dim light from outside.
4: I asked you whether you were expecting someone.
5: Then it was just a trick. It was you on the phone all the time.
3: Now, don't you think I'd know his voice? Where is he?
4: Our friend, Mr. Lazare, right outside.
3: What did you do to him? Answer me, what did you do to him?
4: Don't you know?
3: Sure, I know. You killed him. Did you kill him?
4: Quite a state you've gotten yourself into. Why? Is it because you finally tried to do something about your predicament and failed? Or is it because you weren't sure whether I would kill or not, and because you still don't know?
5: You're mad. Really mad.
4: You'll be interested to know you have not done, nor will you do, one thing that I did not foresee. Every move you made, every emotion you felt, was charted, outlined, and...
5: What's that?
4: That, I think, is probably the police.
3: The police?
4: Yes. I know that you're very anxious to talk to them, and I'll see that you get a chance to. Soon. Good evening, officer.
7: I'm looking for a guy named Helming. Dr. Helming.
4: I'm Dr. Helming. Come in, won't you?
7: Okay. Thanks. This is kind of a funny business. It's about a phone call we got a while ago. Finally traced here. The guy who said he was a prisoner or something.
4: That must have been Watson.
7: Yeah, that's his name. Joe Watson. Do you know him?
4: Of course. I can't tell you how sorry I am. It was really very careless of me, and I'll see that it doesn't happen again.
7: What do you mean?
4: If you did the investigating, which I'm sure you did, then you know that I, well, I don't run a sanitarium exactly, but I do take a few patients, mental cases, for treatment.
7: Ah, so that's it. A nut, eh?
4: I wish you wouldn't say that. Watson's case is particularly interesting. A 4F who wasn't able to enlist, and he developed a persecution mania.
7: Thinks that everyone is down on him.
4: Not everyone, exactly. His present fantasy is that he's an ex-GI and that I'm keeping him prisoner.
7: Sure sounds plenty tough. Well, I guess I'll run along. I'm sorry I bothered you.
4: Don't you want to see them first, officer? Talk to them?
7: Ah, there's no need of that, Doctor. We get calls from cranks every day. We always investigate the calls.
4: But I insist. After all, you only have my word for it. There's just one thing I'd like to caution you about.
7: Sure, I know. I'll play along. Humor them.
4: Splendid. Right in here.
7: It's quite a room.
5: Joe, look.
3: It's a cop, and that means... Then you did get my message.
7: Sure, Joe. Took a little time to trace the call, but everything's okay.
3: Oh, thank heaven. It was such a screwy story, I was afraid that... Hey, wait a minute. Then why is he standing there like that? Why haven't you got the bracelets on him?
7: After telling me? No need for any rough stuff. He said he'd come along quietly.
3: What?
5: You're lying. I don't know why, but there's something wrong here. Something... I know. You think we made the whole thing up. But we're crazy.
7: No.
3: It's true. He told you we were, and you believed him.
7: Of course not. Look, I'm...
3: Stop it, will you? Stop saying that. Well, if I could only prove it somehow, show you. I know. Lazzari.
5: Joe.
3: Murder. That'll open your eyes. Somewhere in that wall is a door. Make him open it. Show you what's behind it.
7: I think maybe I'd better be going, Doc.
4: But there is a door there, officer. Just a second. I'll open it for you. Here we are.
5: Joe. Body. It's gone.
7: These doctors are always hiding the bodies. It turns up again later. Give us another ring, huh? Maybe I shouldn't have said that. Can I go up this way, Doc?
4: Down to the end of the corridor, then to your right.
7: I'm sorry I gave you all this trouble.
4: It'll be all right. Thank you for being so understanding.
7: Quite all right.
4: Goodbye.
7: Goodbye, Doc.
4: Well,

0: You hid it when you went out to let the cop in. And the telephone. You left that here purposely. Wanted me to use it. Get the police here.
1: Obviously. I told you that this was to be an experiment in fear. What I didn't tell you was that, in a sense, I was one of the subjects, too. It was important for me to learn how I would function under pressure. And speaking objectively, I think I did rather well. Don't you?
2: Why are you doing all this? What are you after?
1: There's no reason why I shouldn't tell you. If anyone truly understands the nature of fear, is able accurately to forecast the actions and reactions of an individual, then he can use fear as a weapon. Society will react as the individual reacts. You see, society doesn't want to believe that anything can menace it. Doesn't want to take action to protect itself any more than the individual does. This was something that Hitler and Mussolini understood intuitively. I understand it scientifically. They failed, but I shall succeed.
3: You mean that you...
1: I'm afraid that's all I have time for. As far as you two are concerned, the experiment is finished. Completely finished. I have a few arrangements to take care of, and then, make the best of these last few minutes, for they will be your last.
2: Joe, do you hear anything? Is he coming back?
0: Not yet.
2: He's going to kill us, isn't he? Just the way he killed Lazzari.
0: He's going to try to.
2: Why are you sitting there like that, looking at me?
0: I guess because it's the first chance I've had to look at you.
2: How do you mean?
0: When they first put you in here, it was all dark. So many things happened after that. It's funny.
2: What is?
0: The things that you can tell about a person even in the dark. I kind of thought you were little, and I knew you were awful nice and had a lot of nerve, but I didn't think you'd be so pretty.
2: I'm not so pretty, Joe. I'm not very brave either. I'm scared. I'm awful scared. And I don't want to die.
0: Don't worry about it, baby. Don't think about it.
2: Just sitting here like this, waiting. And there's nothing we can do. Every time we did try to do something, it was something he knew about. Expecting us to do.
0: Please, baby.
2: Joe, something happened to you. You were scared before, too, but now...
0: It was not knowing that was scary. Not knowing what was going to happen or why or what you could do about it. But once you do know, once you make up your mind, then you've got to forget about it. Forget about everything.
2: Make up your mind about what?
0: This is going to sound kind of funny, especially now, but... Well, do you have anyone special? A fellow, I mean, that...
2: Why... Oh, no.
0: That's good. I mean... Well, gee, it's a shame we never met before. If we had, we wouldn't be here now. I mean, we probably would have been out together someplace, and... What time do you get through work, usually?
2: Six. The store closes at 5:30, but...
0: Me too. I could have picked you up at about 6.
2: Joe. I hear something. He's coming.
0: Yeah. Okay, get up. Over in the corner of the room so that he'll see you as soon as he opens the door.
2: What about you?
0: I'll be waiting over here, behind the door.
2: Joe, you're not going to...
0: I haven't got much of a chance, but wish me luck. It'll be quick anyway.
2: Oh, no. Joe, please.
1: All right, my young friend. Time. All my arrangements have been completed, and I'm... Where's Watson?
4: Right here.
2: Joe, Scotty! Joe!
4: It's okay, baby. It didn't get me. I had the barrel.

0: With a gun. Good Lord. Got him. In the chest.
1: But you couldn't have done that. You couldn't have.
0: Outside, Betty. See if you can find another phone. Call the police again. And this time, tell them to bring an ambulance.
1: But you couldn't have done it. It was all plotted, graphed, and worked out in detail. I knew just what you were going to do, how you would react. By this time, you were to be in a state of complete frustration, resigned, ready to die. Why did you do it? Why?
0: I don't know. Now, just take it
1: but
0: easy.
1: I've got to know. You've got to tell me. Was it because of the girl? Out of desperation? Because you knew you were going to die anyway?
0: I tell you, I don't know. I just know that, well, a guy will take just so much pushing around.

0: Pushing around, eh? Well, it sounds to me as if one of our characters is going to get a lot of pushing around at the end of a pitchfork and in a very warm climate. Yes, good old Helming's finished. He's got to be if we're to have at least two corpses, the inner sanctum minimum. Oh, you think that's a little arbitrary? Not at all. We've got to have at least two corpses to play our theme song, When a Body Meets a Body.
1: Theme song? I didn't know we had one.
0: Oh, Mary, we've got lots of them. Didn't you ever hear our skeleton song? I ain't got no body.
1: Mr. Host, let's be serious for a moment, because I want to talk about one of the most serious things in life, our health. For instance, the war may eventually lead to an increase in tuberculosis. And that's why the makers of Lipton tea and Lipton soup have asked me to remind you of the annual sale of Christmas seals. Funds raised by this sale support tuberculosis control programs, x-rays, health education, and medical research. Remember, over 500,000 people in the United States and Canada suffer from this disease. So buy as many Christmas seals as you can. No one is safe from tuberculosis until everyone is safe. And Christmas seals can save lives.
0: And now, friends, here's a word of wholesome advice. If you've had any murderous thoughts lately, give them up. It just doesn't pay. Well, I know a lady who killed off her husband, and you know, it just ruined her marriage. Yes, he grew very cold to her. Oh, by the way, this month's Inner Sanctum mystery novel is The Fearful Passage by H.C. 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Naturally, we're going to try to make him feel at home here, so I've just ordered a good supply of bats with green eyes, a coffin for him to sleep in, and a wooden stake to drive through his heart. I wouldn't stake my life on it, friends, but he may visit you before next Tuesday. 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

0: This is the fascinating story of Dantro, the Planet Man, troubleshooter for the League of Planets organization, the law enforcement body for peace and justice in the celestial world, whose headquarters and center of operations are situated on the capital of all the planets, Planaria Rex. From Mercury to Pluto, wherever danger threatens the universe, you will find Dantro, the Planet Man, fighting for fair play. In a moment, the Planet Man. As you recall, Dantro the Planet Man and Slats, captives on the robot planet, have just been contacted by a messenger from T21, a master robot who tells them he is their friend and wants them to help him overthrow the other robots who have captured them and who rule the planet. Dantro has just agreed to cooperate.
1: What do you want us to do, T21?
2: For the moment, nothing. Do as you have been doing. Pretend to go along with the plans to conquer the galaxy. When I am ready, I will contact you again.
3: How does he know about our cooperating or pretending to? I don't like this.
1: My friend would like to know how it is you know so much about us and our plans, T21.
2: That is a fair question. But I am afraid I cannot take the time to explain it now. You must trust me. I had better withdraw my messenger before the attendant outside your door gets suspicious.
3: Hey, look at that borer. It's going right back into the hole it came out of.
1: Yes, and sealing up the opening behind it. You know, Slats, if only these machines were helping us instead of trying to overthrow our society.
3: Yeah. Hey, speaking of helping, do you really trust this T21?
1: Don't you? I thought you had a hunch that the first message he sent us was on the level.
3: Well, I don't know what to think. I guess it's just that I can't get used to machines talking and acting like people. The thing that really threw me was seeing those tremendous construction jobs doing their work without a human hand controlling them.
1: Well, you seem to forget Beryl. He was a robot too, and yet he died to save us and the rest of the Mardi fleet.
3: Yeah, that's true.
1: Then why should it be so hard to believe that T21 is telling the truth?
3: Hey, you're right, as usual. Besides, like you say, we haven't much choice. Oh, who's there?
4: Mira, may I come in?
1: Better not mention T21, Slats.
3: Oh, I think we can trust her, but you're the boss. Here, come on in, Mira.
4: Did the messenger you were hoping for show up?
1: Not quite.
4: Oh, I told you it was useless to hope. There are no living beings on this planet besides you and Slats, me and my father.
1: I agree with you.
3: Yeah, so do I.
4: Well, what are you going to do now?
1: For the moment, we'll go along as we planned, cooperating with the robots until the time is ready to act.
4: You still think you have a chance? You will only hurt yourselves. No one can defeat them.
1: Don't upset yourself, Mira. It's late. Why don't you get some rest? I think we could all do with some.
3: Sure, you're all upset. Things look better in the morning.
4: Look better in the morning. They'll never look better. I am tired, though. Good night.
1: Good night, Mira.
3: Good night. Too bad about her. She's a nice kid. She certainly had a tough break, just her and her father and losing her brother and all.
1: Say, what's happened to Clark? We haven't seen him in days.
3: Well, he's probably afraid. Mira must have told him we were up to something, and he's worried that the robots will think he's in on it. I'll bet that's it.
1: You might be right. Well, let's turn in. I wasn't fooling when I told Mira I was tired.
3: Yeah, it's a good idea. Hey, tell me honestly, even if this T21 is on the square, do you think there's any chance of our blocking these machines?
1: Who knows, Slats? But it's the way you said. We haven't any choice.

0: going to have to work faster, or I will report you to the Oriental.
1: Listen, you act as though we were robots just like you are. We're living beings, and we just can't go through this without...
0: I will listen to no more excuses.
2: Oh.
0: You have 2 days to give us a complete analysis of the ship. Now get to work. You, Planet Man, will work with the machines assigned to reconstructing a plan of the space drive. And you, Slats, the weapons control system. If I have the slightest reason to reprimand you, I will report the matter to the Orientor. And you know what that means?
1: Yeah, we know. We'll be reconditioned.
0: Exactly. Now, to your work. Planet Man, I sent for you because a message has come through that you are to report to the Orientor at once.
3: Why? Has something gone wrong? I'm working as quickly as I can, but
0: it is not your place to question orders. This attendant robot will escort you. Now, go at once. A transport is waiting.
3: As you say.
1: Hey, Dento, where are you going?
3: I've been ordered to report back to the Orienter. You stay here.
1: Okay, but don't let him pull anything on you.
4: Dento seems quite upset at this summons from 012. What will this mean? Will Slats be able to contain himself during Dento's absence? We'll be back in a moment, so level off. Dantro has just left Slats with ZR-5 in the laboratory as he was summoned to appear immediately before the Orienter 012. We find Dantro aboard the robot transporter en route.
3: I wonder if you can understand what I say. Attendant. Attendant, look at me. I'll bet you relay every word that's said in front of you. Hey, look at that jam up ahead. You tell him about that? Hey, wait, what's this heading for us? Look out! Pull over, look out!

0: am I? What happened?
1: Who are you?
2: I am T-21. You received my message last night.
1: You are the robot who sent the borer to our quarters.
2: That is correct. I had to have you here in person, so I arranged to have a false message sent to ZR-5. Then, when the transporter was on its way to take you to the Orientor, one of my robots crashed into it. Another brought you here.
1: What's this all about?
2: I am almost ready to strike, but I need your help. So I had you brought where we could talk face to face. Or does it seem strange to think of a mass of dials and electronics as having a face?
1: But won't they miss me? Won't they learn what's happened?
2: Yes, they probably know already, but it will do them no good. They will never find you here. Have no fear.
1: You don't understand. I'm not afraid for myself. What about the man who is with me, Slats? When he finds I'm missing, there's no telling what he'll do. You've got to get word to him somehow.
2: But trying to contact him at this time can endanger my whole plan.
1: I insist that you try. If you want my help, you must somehow get word to Slats.
3: Listen, I tell you, that's the way this weapons control circuit works. If you don't believe me, I can't help it.
4: You are to report to ZR-5 at once.
3: What? A few minutes ago, he was complaining because I didn't work fast enough. Now I hardly get started on this weapons control. Okay, don't push me. I'm going. You sent for me?
5: If I had not, you would not be here. Listen to me and think before you answer. You may not get a second chance.
3: What is this all about?
5: Where is your companion? The one that calls himself the Planet Man.
3: Are you kidding? You know as well as I do where he is. You sent him back to the Orientor.
5: He is not back at the Orientor. He never reached there.
3: Now, wait a minute. Who are you trying to kid?
5: I will ask the questions. Who sent that message?
3: What message? What are you talking about?
5: The message ordering me to send Planet Man back to the Orientor.
3: You know who sent the message. You told us about it. Must have come from the Orientor.
5: The Orientor never sent such a message. It was a forgery. Planet Man disappeared on the way in an accident that was no accident at all, but a carefully planned move.
3: Now, wait a minute.
5: We shall find out quickly enough what you know about this.
3: What are you going to do?
5: Send you to the reconditioners. They will pluck whatever knowledge you have out of your brain.
3: You're not sending me to any reconditioners.
5: You have no choice in the matter. Take him off.
3: You'll have to catch me first.
5: Come back here.
3: I've listened long enough. I'm going to find Dentro.
5: Very well. After him. And if he resists you, destroy him.
1: Any word about Slats? Have you been able to get to him?
2: We have a message that he has escaped. We are trying to find him. Now about my plans. Planet Man, with your help, we can succeed. You see, I have been planning this for many years. Little by little, I have built up and hidden a robot army. I have constructed factories, planes, even robot infantrymen.
1: But why haven't you struck before now?
2: I've needed a general. And you must be that general.
6: Slat's eccentric act seems to have really put him in hot water this time. Can he outwit the robots? Will T-21's spy robots be able to save him? We'll be back in a moment, but first, here is a message the Planet Man wants you to hear.

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0: 60, 20 is 80, and 20 is 100. 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And now, it's a matter of a receipt, of course.
1: If you don't mind.
0: Not at all. Not at all, Mr. Cook. Do business in a business-like way is my motto. We aren't a very large firm, but service supreme is our motto. And now, what did I do with my receipt book? So careless of me. In this pocket? No.
1: Oh, any old piece of paper will do.
0: No. Here we are. I had it in this pocket all the time. I'll just sit down over there and write it out for you.
1: Well, darling?
2: Well, Chuck, it's simply unbelievable.
1: $50 a month for a furnished Grand Central Palace like this one. Beautiful? There's something wrong in the woodpile someplace.
2: Well, do you really think so?
1: Oh, of course not. I'm only kidding.
2: Well, this old house seems to chill me somehow. It's so full of shadows.
1: Oh, nonsense. You're letting the storm outside affect you. You're always afraid of lightning, you know.
2: There was a blinding flash just as we came in the drive. It illuminated the whole house. It seemed to glower at us.
1: Yes, he made himself right at home pretty quick, didn't he?
2: Exactly, his papa.
1: What? Now, that's libel. I never curled up on a strange sofa.
2: What?
1: Without at least 3 drinks and a proper introduction. Anyway, that's
2: it. Oh, quiet. Here comes service supreme.
1: Yeah.
0: Here we are, folks. Money receipted, right and proper. I hope you'll be quite satisfied here. Quite.
2: Oh, I'm sure we will be. As you can see, our little boy has made himself at home already.
0: Cute little fellow. I do hope he'll be quite all right. Well, I must be getting along. Business, you know. Moving in at once, aren't you?
1: Well, we planned to...
0: Yes. You told me you were... Well, good luck and goodbye, Mrs. Crook.
1: Mr. Crook.
3: Goodbye.
0: Goodbye.
2: Well, wasn't he in a hurry to get out?
1: Service supreme until the minute the rent's paid, and then it's exit extraordinaire. Well, I better go get the things in out of the car. Gosh, dear, I never thought we'd spend the summer in a mid-Victorian mansion, did you? Huh? Dear, I'm talking to you.
2: Oh, I'm sorry.
1: Why the pensive look? What are you thinking about?
2: Of what that man said.
1: What man? Oh, you mean Service Supreme, huh?
2: Yes.
1: Well, what pearl of wisdom did he spout?
2: Well, remember when he looked at Billy sleeping there?
1: Yeah.
2: He said, I do hope he'll be all right.
1: Yeah, so he did. So what?
2: The way he said it.
1: go on. Say, you'll have to get some help in to clean up this place. Looks like my fraternity house used to after we threw a dance.
2: Chuck!
1: Huh? What are you staring at? Huh?
4: What are you doing in here?
1: Hey. Oh, boy. Fella, you started it.
4: What are you doing in here?
2: Chuck, he must be the caretaker the real estate man told us about.
1: Oh, yeah, sure.
4: You answer me. What are you doing here? Answer me.
2: Hey, Chuck, what's the matter with that man?
1: Look here, old boy. You don't have to throw any catfits. We rented this place from Service Supreme. I mean, what's his name, Mr. Hawkins, that real estate man up in town.
5: Rented?
1: Sure. Here's a receipt. $100 for the next 2 months.
5: 2 months?
1: Yeah, I know it isn't much, but it's all the fellow wanted, and so it's all he got. Of course, with all due respect to you, caretaker, you are the caretaker, aren't you?
4: Yes. I.
1: Huh? Oh, good. Then I can speak freely. As I was saying, the rental doesn't seem like much, but after all, big as it is, it's a pretty crummy old place.
2: Chuck.
1: Well, it is. That real estate fella said there hadn't been anyone living here regularly for 20 years since these people, what's the name, all died.
5: Reynolds.
1: Huh? What'd you say? What did he say, Ann?
2: I don't know, but he frightened me.
5: Reynolds. Mr. and Mrs. And
1: Oh, Reynolds. Yeah, they're the people that lived here, aren't they? Mr. Hoosier's real estate said something about...
4: Get out of here.
1: Huh?
4: Get out of here.
2: Chuck.
4: You hear me?
1: Now, wait a minute, sir. Wait a minute.
4: Get out. Get out. You don't belong
1: now.
4: Here.
1: We rented this place.
3: No one belongs here. No one.
1: And now, stop mine. Waving your
3: mine.
1: Hands around.
3: 20
1: oh,
3: years,
1: stop
3: mine.
1: Stop it, will
4: get
1: you?
4: Out. Get out.
1: Say, what
3: there.
1: Is this?
3: You all get out. All of you. This place is mine.
2: Oh, Chuck,
3: this
2: make
3: mine.
2: Sorry.
3: Go
2: ahead.
3: Go ahead.
1: Wake up, Billy. He's making enough noise.
3: Yeah, get out. My heart.
1: Forget.
3: That's mine. Nobody can come in here.
2: Chuck, he's sick.
3: Nobody.
2: Touch him.
1: Yeah. Hey, wait. Holy. Say, well, brace up, old boy.
2: Oh, Chuck, he's not.
1: No, he's just passed out, I guess. I wonder where some water is. We got it.
2: Oh, he's coming, too.
1: Holy smoke. I thought he popped a valve or something the way he was blowing off. Here, give me a hand. We'll put him up on the other sofa there. Well, here you are. Come on.
3: Take your hands off me.
1: What?
3: Take your hands off me.
1: Oh, now, look here. We just want to help you.
3: Your hands. Off me.
2: Chuck, help him get out.
3: No.
1: Here, let me get you to a chair, you...
3: No. I am all right. I will live longer than anybody. You will have to get out. You will have to get out. No one must stay here.
1: Hey,
3: no
1: you.
3: One. Get out.
1: Hey,
3: get out.
1: Now, wait a minute. Well, can you imagine that old duck?
2: Running off like that.
1: Boy, oh boy, did we get a bargain. A house and entertainment by a crack nut off of 50 a month.
2: Well, but why was he so furious?
1: Don't ask me. I'm no psychiatrist. Oh, well, let's not let old crackpot spoil things. I'll slip him a few bucks in the morning and he'll be all right. Now, let's wake that snoozing son of ours.
2: Look,
1: huh?
2: He is awake.
1: Why? You little rascal, you. How long have you been sitting there watching, young man, huh?
2: A long time. Where are we, Dad? I'll tell you, Billy boy. We're in a great, big, beautiful house where you and I and Father are going to have a good time for the next 2 months. Isn't that good news?
1: Oh. Why don't you answer your mother, Billy? Aren't you glad we're going to be staying here in the country?
2: Dad.
1: Yes, son?
2: Please, let's get out of here. I'm awful scared.

0: Well?
1: Like a regular cherub.
0: Oh, Chuck, keep your voice down.
1: Oh, that air of ours is sleeping so sound it'd take Susan's band to wake him up.
0: Maybe we should have let him sleep with us this one night.
1: And have him grow up into a lily that falls over at the sight of his own shadow? I know, Mrs. Cook. He sleeps in that room and likes it. Anyway, he's deep in sleep, so that's that. Oh, boy, oh, boy, oh, boy. Stretching out feels good. It's going to take at least two bands to wake me up tonight.
0: Lock all the doors?
2: Mm-hmm.
0: And the windows?
1: Yeah.
0: Are you sure?
1: Oh, now listen, honey.
0: Please tell me.
1: I am telling you. This house is locked up tighter than a hoosegow. Shutters, doors, everything. I tell you, if that crazy old coot decides to come back to continue his oration, he'll have to use a hacksaw to get in.
0: I wish it was morning. You could sort of straighten things out with him. After all, he is the caretaker.
1: Oh, forget it. We rented the place from the regular agents, and if the old boy doesn't like it, well, it's just too bad. Now what? Let's go to sleep, huh?
0: But, Chuck...
1: Oh, Anne.
0: But I want to know.
1: What?
0: Well, why should he have gotten so excited? It's been worrying me.
1: Oh, I don't know. Maybe because he thinks we'll mean more work.
0: 20 years alone.
1: Huh? What'd you say?
0: Oh, I was just wondering why this place hasn't been rented or sold all these years.
1: I don't know.
0: Chuck, could it be?
1: What?
0: Nothing.
1: Say, are you thinking of... Oh, that's nonsense.
0: Is it?
1: Why, sure, just because a house is big and old and hasn't been lived in for a long time doesn't mean that... Oh, I tell you that storybook stuff.
0: Chuck.
1: Huh?
0: Why did Billy say that he was frightened?
1: Oh, he's just a little kid.
0: Well, isn't it possible that young children are closer?
1: To what?
0: To things that aren't of this world.
1: Huh? And cold.
0: Just thinking.
1: Well, stop thinking things like that. Of all the screwy ideas to get in the middle of the night, in the middle of nowhere. Now, come on. Go to sleep before you give me the jitters, too. Save the ghost talk for tomorrow morning when the sun's shining. It's a little dark and dismal, weird right now to be talking about...

0: Listen.
1: Music.
0: Oh, Chuck.
1: But it can't be. It's not a radio.
0: Chuck, I'm frightened. I knew something was wrong.
1: No,
0: I knew
1: it. Anne.
0: That old man was right. We shouldn't have come here.
1: Stop.
0: We shouldn't
1: Anne,
0: have.
1: You
0: I know, but music is the middle of the night
1: now. Don't let go like
0: I'm
1: that.
0: I'm scared.
1: Wait a minute. Stop. So quiet now?
0: Yes. Chuck, did we really hear it?
1: I felt the floor vibrating, like it does when the organ plays in church.
0: It's Billy!
1: Yeah. He's all right.
0: Billy.
2: Hello, Mom, Dad.
0: Billy, darling, why were you laughing like that? Why, Billy?
2: Oh, because I've been having fun. Gosh, lots of fun.
1: Oh, a dream, Santa. You mean you've been having a funny dream?
2: Gosh, no. Not a dream. Isn't my dad funny, old lady?
0: Oh, lady.
1: Huh?
0: Who did you say that to, Billy?
2: She wants me to go downstairs with her to listen to the music.
1: Music?
2: But I told her I couldn't go. Not unless you said I could go. Can I, Mom? Can I go?
0: Go. Go where, Billy? Where?
2: Downstairs like I told you. With her.
0: Billy, listen to me. Who are you talking about?
1: Son. Answer your mother. Who are you talking about? Yes, and why are you staring at the foot of the bed? What are you looking at?
2: The old lady, Dad. Don't you see her sitting there?
0: Old lady.
1: Son.
2: Gosh, can't you see her? Funny old lady. You can kind of see right through her.

0: Cold, dear?
1: Yeah, a little.
0: Here. Let me get this around you, huh? Kind of a wind blowing in from someplace. You should have stayed upstairs.
1: No, I couldn't stay upstairs in this horrible bedroom.
0: All right, all right. Don't get upset again. Here we three are, and here we stay. Until daylight.
1: Oh, won't it ever get light again?
0: Oh, no, honey. Just a few more hours. Gosh, kids are wonderful.
1: What?
0: Billy. Look at him there. Asleep as if nothing had happened.
1: He doesn't know anything, did.
0: No, lucky kid. You just wait until that old sun starts doing his stuff. And I'm going to turn this house upside down until I find out what's been bothering
1: you. Quick.
0: Huh? Did you hear something?
1: I don't know. I thought I heard something sighing. Is it... That horrible music again.
0: It's here. An organ right in this room.
1: Oh, Mother in Heaven, where's it coming from?
0: Where? Oh, I don't know.
1: I can't stand it, Chuck. I can't. Make them stop it.
0: Please,
1: organ's playing.
0: Please,
1: music. There's
0: yourself.
1: No one here. Can't
0: you
1: play?
0: Wake
1: stop
0: up
1: it. Stop playing that. Stop playing that.
0: There. He's up.
1: Yes, silly boy. Yes. What is it?
2: That funny music. Where's it coming from, Mama?
1: I don't know.
2: But, Mama.
0: It's all right, son. Nothing's going to harm us. Here. Come in. The boy, your arms close around me.
1: Won't it ever stop?
0: Won't daylight ever come?
2: I wish we wasn't here.
1: Chuck. It's getting darker.
0: Boy, it's all right. Just the dark before the dawn. You know.
2: Dad. It seems to be getting lighter.
1: And the music's dying away.
0: Yeah. Light. What a fine light. Anne, is there something wrong with my eyes?
1: No. I see it too.
0: Do you? The wall over there. A light. It's green, isn't it? Growing on it.
1: Oh, Chuck, I'm afraid.
0: We gotta get out of here quick.
1: Yes.
0: No, wait. That wall. The green light's grown through it. Beyond it. There's a room there now. A room.
1: Yes. Yes, I see it too. Oh, Chuck, what madness is this?
2: Mommy! What are you afraid of?
0: Anne, there's someone sitting in that room. In the green light.
1: Yes.
0: It's a girl. I see her so clearly. And yet, somehow it isn't real, is it?
1: Look at the way she's dressed. So strangely.
0: So clear. And yet it's more like a picture on the wall. Not deep. The flatness of a picture.
1: Chuck, look. There's a man coming into that horrible light.
0: By George. It's him.
1: What?
0: Don't you recognize him? The old caretaker.
1: Yes.
0: Yeah. But now he isn't so old.
1: Get me out of here.
0: No, wait. You don't dare go. Not yet. Pictures on the wall. And yet not pictures.
1: He's going closer to her.
0: Yeah. I see it.
3: Hello, Paula.
0: God in heaven, he's talking. And yet he hasn't flesh. I know he hasn't.
4: Oh, it's you, Mr. Albertson.
0: She speaks, too. Picture's talking, is it? Am I nuts?
3: Yeah, Paula. I wanted to talk to you.
4: But you know, Mr. Elverson, Mother doesn't like to have me talk with you.
3: Because I'm a simple man, eh? A gardener. A servant.
1: Oh, Chuck,
0: don't talk.
4: Whatever the reason, Mr. Elverson, you shouldn't come here when Mother's away. It isn't right.
3: Your mother.
4: Mr. Elverson.
3: Yeah, your mother. I've got nothing, so I'm not good enough, eh?
4: Please go.
3: Your father, he promised me. Before he died, he promised me in his will he'd give me money. Plenty money for all I did for him.
4: Well, I'm sorry he didn't leave it to you.
3: Your mother, though.
4: Don't blame her. It wasn't her fault. It wasn't in the will. How could she give it to you?
3: Your father, he promised me. Mr. Reynolds, he promised me.
0: They're the people that own this house.
1: But Mr. Hawkins said they've all been dead for 20 years.
4: It's no use, Mr. Elverson, talking about that again and again. Please go.
3: Oh, you drive me out too, eh?
4: Oh, please don't talk like that.
3: If I had money, the money your father promised me, you wouldn't tell me to go, would you? Maybe you would love me, huh? Marry me, eh?
4: Don't look at me like that. You frighten me.
3: But you could love me anyway, Paula Reynolds. I make you love me.
4: No.
3: Make you love me.
4: Leave me alone.
3: I love
4: leave
3: you.
4: Me alone.
3: You love me.
1: Please.
3: I make you love me. Yes,
1: oh,
3: I make you love
1: God.
3: Me.
0: Oh,
3: you better love me now.
0: Oh,
3: I love you.
0: Yeah.
1: The light's fading out.
0: And they're going with it.
1: Oh, what have we seen, Chuck? What?
0: Wait. The light. Coming back.
1: But don't look, Billy boy. Here, darling. Put your head against Mother.
0: Anne, look. He's killed her.
1: Oh, Chuck.
0: Standing over her. That horrible look on his face.
1: Chuck. Another woman's coming in.
0: The mother.
1: He's turning toward her. Chuck, he's going to kill her.
0: I can't move.
1: I want to scream. I can't. Do something, Chuck. He's killing the mother. Killing her.
0: What can I do? I'm rooted here. I can't move. Gone. The light goes. And they go with it.
1: But we saw him kill them both, mother and daughter.
0: Billy didn't see.
1: No. No, he buried his head against me so tightly. Why, Chuck?
0: What's the matter?
1: Billy's asleep.
0: Asleep?
1: Yes. So quietly against me. Well, it is as if someone out there didn't want him to see that horror. Only you and I. Well, it is as if someone out there didn't want him to see this horror. Only you and I. Chuck, what was it that we saw? What?
0: Whatever it was, I'm getting out of here. Quick. Give me the boy.
5: Wait.
0: What?
1: The old man. The one we just saw.
5: The one you just saw what?
0: You killed him. How and why, I don't quite understand. But we saw you kill them, mother and daughter.
5: So, you know.
1: Was it real? What did we see?
5: Yes. I killed them both.
1: Oh,
0: John.
5: Yes. I killed them. And why not? The one gave me no love. The old one, no money. He promised me. He promised me. But when he died, they gave me nothing. Yeah, killed him, yes. Yes, killed him. With my own hands, I killed him.
1: Stop the police.
5: Yes. No. No police. There were no police then. There will be no police now.
0: But murder.
5: Two women. They know. I know. And now you know. No one else will ever.
6: What do you mean?
5: You hear? They understand.
1: The Lord.
5: There. Night after night. Now, you know why I didn't want you here. Now, you know why I must kill you.
1: That gun.
5: Yes, with the gun. Him. 20 years ago with my hand.
0: Well, you're crazy.
5: You with
1: your
5: gun.
1: I'm going to kill you.
2: Oh, Chucky. Chucky.
0: He's dead. I had my hand on the gun, and then it seemed to turn in my hand toward him as if someone...
1: I saw.
0: Billy, is he...
1: Still sleeping.
0: Sleeping? Through all that...
1: Blessed sleep.
6: What? The wall! It's falling off!
1: Chuck, look!
0: That's the organ. The organ that was playing. And the women. Two women sitting at the keyboard.
1: No, Chuck, don't go any closer.
0: Oh, no.
1: Chuck, what is it?
0: No. No, I was wrong, Ann.
1: Wrong?
0: Not women. Not anymore. Two skeletons.
1: Oh.
0: In dresses.
1: No.
0: Yeah. I understand everything now. He killed them 20 years ago. And then walled up their bodies in there with the organ.
1: But what we saw. The music. How could it?
0: Anne. Look.
1: They're crumbling.
0: Bones into dust. He's dead. Now they can have him.

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stay where you are. Do not break the stillness of this moment, for this is a time of mystery, a time when imagination is free and moves forward swiftly, silently. 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

0: Man. Sawdust and spangles, balloons and barkers, lemonade and laughter. That's the carnival to most people. But beneath the hoopla and ballyhoo, sometimes there lies a sinister strain. A force as elemental as the strength and cunning animal trainers pit against the jungle beasts they subject to their will. Catmen, as the trainers of lions and tigers are called, follow the code of the jungle. When they match their skill against fang and claw in the cages, or against human enemies outside them, they neither ask nor give quarter. That is their creed, the law by which they live and sometimes die. Here is a cage. In it a huge tiger is pacing back and forth. There is deadly, killing power in the supple ripple of its muscles under the tawny skin with its black stripes. Killing power in the sheathed claws, in the wickedly gleaming teeth. Before the cage stands a man. His eyes are dull. His body is hunched. He is Brit, a cat man, but on his cheeks are livid marks of deep scratches. On his shoulder crouches an ordinary alley cat.
1: There he is, imp. That's Satan, the tiger that put me in the hospital. Remember the hospital, imp? Mom came halfway across the country to see me. Gee, I remember when she came into the room. She looked at me like she used to when I was a kid, and she said, "My little boy's been hurt." Now, she wasn't worried because I couldn't take care of her and send her money for food and rent. No, she was worried because the little boy was hurt. When I got better, she gave me you. "A cat man ought to have a cat," she said. Yeah, then I made her go back home, and I returned to the show. So here I am, a handyman. I clean out the cages and sweep up. Me, Brit, who used to tame the wildest cats. But it's a good thing Mom gave me you. I can talk to you. Nobody else around here listens to me anymore. They think I'm nuts.
2: Hey, you, Brit!
1: Oh, there's Hank. Mustn't let him know that I'm not as tough as any cat man.
3: Yeah? What do you want?
2: I've been looking for you.
3: Yeah, well, here I am.
2: Now, look, Brit, get this straight. I ain't satisfied with your work. As long as I'm head trainer around here, these cages are going to be kept clean, you understand?
3: I'm doing the best I can, Hank.
2: If you can't do better, I'll get somebody who can. Trouble with you is you got no guts.
3: I had enough guts to be the best cat man in the business once. You ought to know that. You were my assistant.
2: Yeah, but I'm the head man now. Understand?
3: Yeah, sure.
2: I'd have got there even if Satan hadn't have clawed you. Understand?
3: Look, Hank, I'm not looking for an argument.
2: You're not looking for an argument. That's a hot one. You're just a flunky around here. Don't forget that. When I tell you I want those cages cleaned out better, I mean it. People pay good money to see me

0: work, Satan, and I want everything just right. You understand?
1: Yeah, I understand.
0: Okay, and get to work. I want everything just right.
1: Hey, Hank, just a minute, will you?
0: Yeah? What is it?
1: How's Marla?
0: It's none of your business. She's my gal now.
1: Did you hear him, Imp? Did you hear him? I got a sweet cleaner, he says. People pay good money to see him work, Satan, he says. He says that to me that used to be the best cat man in the business. Now I'm pushing a broom. Yeah. I know you love me, Imp. Even though I'm just a has-been. I used to be the big attraction of this show. Now it's Hank. I used to work Satan. Now it's Hank. Marla used to be my gal. Now she's Hank's. My bad luck was certainly good luck for him, wasn't it, Imp? Oh, well. Might as well sweep out good under Satan's cage. Like Hank wants me to do. Ouch. Scratch myself, Imp. Scratch myself on those little shreds of copper wire sticking out at the bottom of Satan's cage. Say, what are these wires doing here anyway? There are two little holes drilled here in the floor. There must have been electric wires in them. Here are scraps of insulation on the wood. Now, why would anybody put electric wires through the floor of Satan's cage?
0: I tell you, Marla, there's nothing to worry about.
2: But I tell you, I don't like Britt hanging around the show. He might figure things out.
0: He'll never find out, baby. You and I are the only ones who know. It's a cinch I'm not going to say anything about it. And you aren't either. Are you, Marla?
3: Hank!
0: Well, are you?
3: Hank, you're hurting my arm.
0: Answer me. You're not going to go soft and blab, are you?
3: How can I? Even if I wanted to, I was in it from the beginning, wasn't I?
0: Yeah. Better.
3: Still,
0: what are you afraid of?
3: I don't know.
0: Even if Britt should find out, what can he do about it?
3: Well, he might kill you.
0: Don't make me laugh. He's all bunged up. He's hardly got enough strength to push that broom around. It's all he's fit for now, that and talking out loud to his alley cat.
3: Maybe.
0: What do you mean, maybe?
3: He might use a gun. He's strong enough to pull a trigger, you know.
0: What are you trying to do, scare me?
3: No, but...
0: I told you 100 times there's nothing to worry about. He ain't even got enough spirit left to use a gun. You should have heard the way I bawled him out this morning. He took it like a broken-down bum.
3: You wouldn't have talked to him like that before when he was the number one cat man of the show.
0: Hey, you ain't still stuck on him, are you?
3: Me? Stuck on Britt? Hank, would I have done what I did if I was?
0: Why did you do it? Why did you help me plan this job?
3: You know why. I was engaged to Britt. And then I fell for you. You know he wouldn't give me up unless something happened to him.
0: So we saw to it that something happened, okay. So what are you beefing about?
3: I still say he might find out.
0: I still say he won't, and even if he does, what can he do about it?
3: He might go to the cops.
0: He couldn't prove anything. It'd be his word against ours. Who believe a guy like him? Guy that's half nuts.
1: Yes, sir, Imp. There were electric wires stuck into the floor of Satan's cage. And they're right where the iron grid in front of the inner cage is. Yes, sir. The grid Satan has to step on when he makes his entrance into the big cage for the beginning of the act. Electric wires and an iron grid. That could add up to something, couldn't it, Imp? By Godfrey, it does. Now I see it. The iron grid was charged with electricity. Satan stepped on the grid and got a shock. It was planned. Now, who would have wanted me to get hurt? Who do you think, Imp?
3: Meow.
1: You're right. It was Hank. Remember I said my bad luck was certainly his good luck? He put those wires there. He made Satan go amok. He did it. And he got my job and my gal. Why can't I do the same thing to him, huh? Why?
3: Meow.
1: Quiet, quiet, Imp. The night watchman mustn't see us. Here's an AC outlet, Imp. Now we just screw this socket in and take these wires to Satan's cage. And connect these wires to the iron bars of Satan's cage. There. That's got it. Now we go back to the socket and we wait. The current has been pulled down so it won't hurt Satan. It'll just scare him when he rubs against the bars of the cage. Now we turn the juice on. Tonight, Imp, we try something a little different. Tonight, we try two wires tied to a stick and attached to a storage battery. It's called a hot shot, see? Here we are at Satan's cage. So you're nervous, huh, Satan? That's good, Satan, that's good. You don't like my electric treatment, huh? Why, you big sissy, it doesn't hurt you. It only shocks you. But you don't like it, huh? Well, see how you like this. Look at him, Imp. Look at Satan. He's more nervous than ever. He knows what we did to him the day before yesterday. He's afraid of us. Look at him cringing. He's sulking to the back of a cage. Well, this time, Satan, I've got a little surprise for you. This time you won't be shocked by electricity. You see this little black stick? You don't know there isn't any current in it, do you? You think it'll burn you like the other sticks I've shoved through these bars, huh? Okay. Now let's see what just a plain little wooden stick will do. Satan, here it comes at you. We've got him where we want him, Imp. And it took less than a week to do. I can make Satan go berserk any time I want to. All I've got to do is point this little black stick at him. No law against holding a little black stick in my hand when Hank does his act, is there? Is there, Imp? Now we're ready to pay off a debt.

0: tiger trainer named Britt was badly mauled by Satan, the tiger in his act. While in the hospital, he acquired an ordinary alley cat, which he called Imp, and to whom he talks as though it were a human being. When Britt left the hospital, he found that Hank, his former assistant, was now head trainer and engaged to Marla, who had always been Britt's girl. So, Britt, the catman, was forced to become a carnival handyman. Then, he found evidence that Hank had tricked Satan into attacking him by attaching electric wires to an iron grid in Satan's show cage, so that when Satan stepped on it, the shock drove him berserk. Secretly, at night, Britt has experimented with Satan, using long sticks charged with electricity until he is able to drive the tiger into a killing fury just by pointing a little black stick at him. Now, Britt is ready to deal with Hank.
1: Hurry, hurry, hurry! The big show is about to begin. See the show everybody enjoys. It's the talk of the Midway. See the most ferocious jungle animals ever captured by man. See them perform astounding tricks. Come this way for the big show. See Satan, the most ferocious man-eating tiger in captivity. See leopards and panthers and lions.
2: Yes, sir, Imp. The big show is about to begin. It's about to begin the last performance of Hank as a catman. Now is the time to pay him back for what he did to me. Now, while Satan is nervous and mean, all I have to do is point this little stick at him, and he goes nuts. Oh, what a surprise Hank is going to get. You know what I mean, Imp? You and I are the only ones who know. Maybe we ought to let somebody else in on the secret. Maybe we ought to let Marla know about it and watch her eat her heart out because there's nothing she can do to stop me. No, that wouldn't do. She might be able to warn Hank. No, I've got a better idea. Let's go find Marla. I've got an idea that maybe she might have known all about this.
3: Hank, you got to listen to me. I'm telling you...
4: You're always telling me something. It ain't one thing, it's another, and I'm getting sick of it, Marla. Fed up, you understand?
3: But, Hank...
4: Shut up! I have to slap you to make you understand I don't want any more talk out of you?
3: No.
4: All right, then, keep quiet.
3: But it's important.
4: What's important?
3: What I was going to tell you.
4: All right, spill it. What is it this time?
3: Hank, I don't like the way Satan's been acting lately.
4: Hey, look, Marla, why don't you take care of your business? Let me take care of mine.
3: But that cat's dangerous.
4: Ah, nuts.
3: Britt used to be able to tell about those things. He could sense when a cat was in an ugly mood.
4: Yeah, well, if he's so smart, why did you leave him?
3: You know why. Because I fell for you, Hank.
4: Yeah, I know.
3: But I tell you, he could feel when a cat was ready to act up.
4: You're trying to say that he was a better cat man than me?
3: No.
4: If he was so darn smart, if he could tell when a cat was ready to run amok, why didn't he know it before Satan clawed him up?
3: You know the answer to that. You know there was nothing wrong with Satan. It was what you and I did that made him go berserk all of a sudden. You know that.
4: Yeah, I guess you're right.
3: Of course I'm right. And I tell you, Satan's been acting funny the last few days.
4: You noticed it too, huh, baby?
3: Sure. He acts kind of nervous and edgy.
4: Yeah, he's been pretty hard at work in the act, but what do you expect me to do about it?
3: Stop working with him for a few days, Hank.
4: Look, baby, you know as well as I do, if I let that cat worry me, he'll know it. Animals are smart that way, they can tell.
3: Yeah, I know.
4: You know, if he ever gets the idea I'm just a little bit afraid of him, he'll take advantage of it and really get dangerous. Now, if I stop working him a few days, he'll get even tougher than he is now.
3: Then what are you going to do?
4: Going to do my act same as always. It's almost time for me to begin. Come with me?
3: Not this time, Hank. I think I'll take a little walk. Maybe the exercise will do me some good.
2: Hello, Marla.
3: Oh, what do you want?
2: Just a little talk with you. We haven't had a talk since you walked out on me.
3: Look, I can't talk to you. Hank won't like it.
2: Hank isn't here.
3: Yes, but he...
2: No,
3: won't.
2: Hank isn't here. He's in the cage with Satan.
3: Has anything happened?
2: Happened? What can happen to a wonderful cat man like Hank, huh?
3: Well, I don't know. Satan's been kind of nervous lately.
2: Oh, so you've spotted that too, huh? Well, Imp, what do you know about that, huh?
3: Britt, what's the matter with Satan?
2: How should I know? I'm not a catman anymore. I'm just a broken-down flunky.
3: Britt, you know something you're not telling me.
2: And don't you know something you aren't telling me, Marla?
3: What do you mean?
2: Suppose you tell me.
3: Look, I don't know what you're talking about.
2: Don't you? Come with me, Marla.
3: Well, where are we going?
2: To Satan's cage.
3: Well, I'm not going with you. I'm going back to Hank. He's probably resting now.
2: He may be taking a long rest soon.
3: Cut it out, Britt. Quit trying to get on my nerves. Say what you've got to say and get it over with.
2: Don't brush me, Marla. I'll speak when I'm ready. Well, here's Satan's cage. Look at him, Marla. He's quite a tiger.
3: Yeah.
2: Have you ever noticed things about cats? Take Imp here, for instance. He's a little fella, but he has claws. They're sharp, too. Look, when I unsheathe them...
3: Oh! Ouch, you made him scratch me.
2: Yeah. They draw blood, don't they?
3: What's a big idea?
2: Now take Satan there. His claws are just as sharp and hooked. Only they're longer, much longer. When he sinks them into a person's flesh, he doesn't just scratch the skin. He digs right down to the bone.
3: All right, so what?
2: So he can cripple or kill a man in the cage with him. I know.
3: Oh, Britt, I'm sorry he got you.
2: That's very considerate of you, Marla. You'd be sorry if he got Hank, too, wouldn't you?
3: Britt, please.
2: Because I can make him do it. Just watch what happens when I point this little black stick at him.
3: Oh, no.
2: Oh, yes.
3: No.
2: I can make him do that any time I want to. Want to see me do it again?
3: No. No, please.
2: I can make him go berserk like that when Hank's in the cage with him.
3: Britt. Britt, what do you want from me?
2: From you, Marla? I want a written confession.
3: A confession?
2: Yeah, you see. I know all about the electric wires that connected with the iron grid in Satan's cage.
3: Electric wires? I don't know what you're talking about, Britt.
2: Don't you? That's too bad. Because some one of these days when Hank's doing his act with Satan, I'm liable to poke my little black stick into the cage.
3: No, you mustn't do it.
2: You know what'll happen to Hank then, don't you?
3: Britt, you mustn't.
2: How about that confession?
3: I didn't have anything to do with it. You gotta believe me, Britt.
2: I believed in you once, Marla. And what did it get me? No, I don't believe you. Because I know Hank's too dumb to have figured out that electricity trick by himself.
3: All right, Britt. You win. I'll write the confession. Hank.
4: Hiya, Marla. How was the war?
3: Hank, listen to me. I gotta tell you something.
4: Save it. Save it. If there's anything I can't stand, it's a woman who's always shooting off her mouth. You know that, don't
3: you? Yeah, I know.
4: And just remember one thing, baby. Keep your mouth shut because you're in it just as deep as I am. You understand?
3: I understand.
4: Okay, then keep your big trap shut and don't go threatening a blab if I decide to take a run-out powder on you.
3: I won't.
4: All right, that's better.
3: But you'll never run out on me because he knows all about it.
4: What are you talking about? Who knows all about what?
3: Britt. He knows about what we did to him.
4: Who told him?
3: He figured it out for himself, I guess.
4: I told you before, that doesn't mean anything. He can't prove a thing.
3: Yes, he can. I wrote a confession.
4: You wrote... Where is it? Give it to me.
3: I haven't got it.
4: Tell me where it is, or so help
3: Britt's
4: me.
3: Britt's got it.
4: Why, you two-timing lady.
3: Please, Hank. Please don't hit me again. I wrote that confession to save your life. Britt showed me how he can make Satan go berserk any time just by pointing a little black stick at him.
4: What?
3: Yeah. All he's got to do is poke a little wooden stick through the bars and cat goes wild. Britt threatened to do it sometime when you're working your act. If I didn't write that confession.
4: I tried to kill Britt once before, but Satan didn't do a good job. Next time I'm not taking any chances. Next time I'm going to do it myself.
5: Hi, Hank.
4: Yeah?
5: The boss sent me to get you.
4: What for?
5: You're late for your act.
4: Oh, yeah, my act.
5: Hey, what's the matter? You look upset about something.
4: Nothing. Something I gotta do. Take care of it after my act. Hey, do me a little favor, will you?
5: Well, sure, Hank. What is it?
4: Keep that bird away from Satan's cage while I'm doing my act, will you?
5: Okay, Hank, it's in the bag.
1: Sensational wild animal performances of the century. Presenting the daring king of the catmen, Hank Chandler. ferocious tiger, Satan.
3: Why, he must be awfully brave.
1: That sure is a big tiger.
3: The trainer is in a cage now.
1: Oh, he looks mean, doesn't he? I wouldn't want to be in there.
3: He's down. The trainer's down.
1: They're shooting at the tiger. Why doesn't he let go of the man?
3: They use only blank cartridges.
1: Look, another man's getting into the cage.
3: He's only got a little stick in his head. The tiger's backing away. He saved him. He saved the trainer.
2: Yes, Imp. I saved Hank's life. He was nervous about something when he went into the cage. Satan sensed it and he went on a rampage. Well, Hank's pretty badly mauled. But he'll live to go to jail. And that's where Marla's going, too. I've given the confession to the cops. Hank and Marla belong behind bars. Yeah, and I belong behind bars, too. The bars of Satan's cage. You know, the boss gave me back my old job. I'm a catman again, Imp. I'm a catman again.

From shadows and stillness, mystery weaves a spell of strangest fascination, charging the mind with doubts and fears. For mystery is a strange companion, a living memory in the haunting hour.

Once again, the keeper of the book has opened the ponderous door to the secret vault, wherein is kept the great sealed book, in which is recorded all the secrets and mysteries of mankind through the ages. Here are tales of every kind, tales of murder, of madness, of dark deeds, strange and terrible beyond all belief. Keeper of the book, I would know what tale we tell this time. Open the great book and let us read. Slowly the great book opens. One by one, the keeper of the book turns the pages and stops. Ah, the strange story of a scientist who delved into the unknown with frightening results. A tale titled, Beware of Tomorrow.

0: Here is the tale, Beware of Tomorrow, as it is written in the pages of the sealed book. Our story begins as Sheriff Ramsey brings his car to a stop in front of an old mansion in a desolate section of New England. A young man gets out of the car and speaks to the sheriff.
1: Thanks very much, Sheriff, for bringing me out here.
2: That's quite all right, young fella. Do you know Professor Clark, the man that lives in this old mansion?
1: Why, yes. I was Professor Clark's laboratory assistant back in college. Why?
2: Well, there's been some talk in town of running him and that man of his, that Barton fellow, right out of the county.
1: But what has anybody got against the professor? Well, there isn't a milder man in the world.
2: Well, maybe so. But folks has got wind of what happened at the state penitentiary over in Hillvale last year.
1: Sure, if you're talking in riddles. What did happen?
2: The professor went over there when they hanged Richards, that hold-up killer. And the warden gave the professor the murderer's brain.
1: So what?
2: Folks think he's keeping that brain in a big glass jar and making it grow.
1: Oh, that's perfectly ridiculous.
2: Well, I'm not saying I ever believed it, but it'd be a good idea if the professor give folks a notion of what he's really doing in that laboratory of his with that Barton fellow to help him. Then maybe the talk would die down.
1: I understand. All right, Sheriff, I'll mention it to him.
2: Well, then I'll be getting on. Good night, young fella.
1: Good night.
0: A few moments after Dr. Richard Dale had knocked on the door of the ancient mansion, a frail, white-haired old man answered the door. An old man who could hardly speak in his joy as he gripped Richard Dale's hand. He led the way down a long hall to a great room where strange equipment took up almost every inch of space. Retorts and electric furnaces, generators, batteries, great glass vats. Dr. Dale stared around him in intense curiosity as Professor Clark helped him off with his hat and coat.
3: There. Now sit down, Dick. Sit down and let me get a look at you.
1: I got your letter, and it made me so curious I took the first train. You promised me a surprise. Is this it, this amazing laboratory?
3: No, my boy. We'll come to that in a moment, after you've met Barton, my assistant. Oh, Barton!
4: Yes, Professor?
3: Dr. Dale has arrived. I want you to meet him.
4: Why, of course. How do you do, Dr. Dale?
1: How do you do?
4: We've both of us been looking forward to your visit.
1: Yes, the professor's letter made me so curious I couldn't stay away.
3: Barton, is Alpha making some coffee?
4: Yes, he started it when we heard the car.
1: Alpha? Who's he?
4: Our general man of all work.
3: Truly amazing fellow. Here he comes now.
1: What in the world?
5: Shall Alpha serve coffee?
3: Good heavens. I said you'd be surprised, Dick.
1: He's not human. He's a machine, a robot.
3: Yes, my boy. An artificial man made from metal and synthetic brain tissue.
1: A machine man. But walking and then talking.
4: He's not very pretty, but then the professor was mostly interested in making sure he'd work.
1: Well, he must weigh a ton.
3: No, only about 300 pounds. You see, Alpha is mostly aluminum and other light alloys. Inside his aluminum plates are some new batteries I've devised, together with miles of fine silver wire and a dozen electric motors, to give you only the highlights.
5: Shall Alpha serve coffee now?
3: Yes, Alpha. Put it on this table here and pour a cup for Dr. Dale.
5: Alpha, do so.
1: I still can't make myself believe it.
5: Alpha poured coffee.
3: Go on, Dick. Take it.
1: Oh, yes, of course. Thank you. Well, he looks clumsy, but he poured the coffee as well as a man could.
3: Yes, my boy. Alpha has capabilities you'd never suspect to look at him. We won't need you any more tonight, Alpha.
4: You can go back to your room now.
5: Alpha goes.
4: Be sure to switch off your batteries. They're going to need recharging tomorrow.
5: Alpha understands.
1: That's the most incredible thing I ever saw.
3: You see, Dick, like any machine, he's completely inactive when his batteries have been switched off. But his brain continues to function. It's an artificial protoplasm that I spent 8 years creating. It's the only thing that makes him different from any other machine.
4: But it means that Alpha can think. Think like a man.
6: A machine that can walk and talk and think.
3: But Alpha isn't the only surprise I have for you, Dick.
6: He's not?
3: No. I have another one. Even more astonishing. But you'll have to wait until morning to learn what that is. Barton will show you to your room, Dick.
6: Of course, Professor. I'll see you in the morning, then.
3: Yes. We'll have a long talk tomorrow. Good night.
6: Good night, Professor Clark.
4: Oh, Dr. Dale.
6: Yes, Barton?
4: Could we talk for a minute before I show you to your room?
6: Well, yes, of course.
4: It occurs to me that the professor forgot to tell you why he asked you here. It was his hope that you'd stay indefinitely and help us carry forward the work we've been doing here.
6: Stay indefinitely? Why? Oh, I have my own work.
4: Now, don't say no yet. Just think, Dr. Dale. Alpha is stronger and more rugged than a man. He needs no rest, no food. Yet he can do the work of three men. He can plow, reap, run machinery. Think how much drudgery a million like him could lift from mankind's shoulders.
6: Yes. Yes, that's true.
4: And already Alpha is technically old-fashioned. Professor Clark has blueprints for a new machine man, as superior to Alpha as an aeroplane is to a bicycle. We want you to help us build them.
6: Well, I'm certainly tempted to stay. Perhaps I could arrange it.
4: Good. Then I'll show you to your room now, if you wish.
6: Yes, I am sleepy.
4: If you will just come this way.
0: His mind in a whirl of amazement, Dr. Dale retired and finally fell into an uneasy sleep. How long he had slept, he did not know, when abruptly he woke with a scream ringing in his ears. The cry came from downstairs. Dr. Dale leaped from his bed and raced down to the lower hall.
7: Dick, help me! Help!
0: In the lower hall, he found Barton hammering on the heavy door of the laboratory.
4: Professor Clark! Professor Clark, what's wrong?
6: Barton, what's happened?
4: Professor Clark, I heard him call for help. The door is locked.
6: We've got to break it down.
4: Yes, come, put your shoulder beside mine.
6: Right. Are you ready?
4: Ready.
6: Then shove. Oh, once again. All right, once more. Professor Clark, where are you?
4: Professor Clark, he's not here.
6: Yes. Yes, he's here. Lying on the floor beside the window. He's been murdered.
4: It was Alpha. It must have been. No one else could have done it.
6: Where is Alpha?
4: The window, it's open. He went out that way.
6: We've got to go after him.
4: I'm afraid it's hopeless. At night in these woods, we couldn't possibly find him.
6: No. No, you're right, of course.
4: It'll be morning soon. Then I think he'll come back. He knows that he can only go for a few more hours before his batteries must be recharged.
6: But, Barton, why did he kill the man who created him?
4: The professor has been thinking of destroying Alpha, because he's now technically out of date. Perhaps that's the reason Alpha killed him.
6: Poor Professor Clark. We'll have to notify the police.
4: That is only the sheriff. In any case, I think we should wait until morning and then report the professor's death as an accident.
6: An accident?
4: Yes. If the authorities learn the truth, our research may be stopped. And when Professor Clark has achieved so much, can we let it go for nothing?
6: Why, no. No, of course not.
4: Dr. Hale, we must carry on his work for him.
6: Yes, that's what he would want.
4: Then you will help me to continue it? You'll stay?
6: Yes. Yes, I'll stay.

0: And now to continue the story. Beware of tomorrow, as it is written in the sealed book. Greatly upset by Professor Clark's tragic death, Dr. Dale returned to bed and at last fell again into an uneasy sleep, a sleep in which he was haunted by dreams of Alpha, the metal monster Professor Clark had created. When he awoke, the sun was shining and he could hear Barton moving about downstairs. He dressed and went down to find Barton getting breakfast ready.
1: Ah, good morning, Dr. Dale.
2: Good morning, Barton. Any sign of Alpha?
1: Not yet. I thought that while you ate, I might outline some of the problems facing us.
2: Yes, that's a good idea.
1: You see, though Alpha's brain is of synthetic protoplasm, it is not completely artificial.
2: I was wondering about that. Sheriff Ramsey mentioned that the professor had secured a human brain from...
1: From an executed killer, yes. The professor found that to give life to his artificial brain tissue, it was necessary to add a small amount of tissue from a real brain.
2: I see. The real tissue gave life to the rest, of course.
1: Yes, but in this instance, it may have tainted Alpha's brain with the murderous impulse of a killer.
2: It sounds perfectly plausible.
1: So our first problem will be to obtain untainted brain tissues to blend with the artificial tissues we will make according to the professor's formula.
2: Well, that should give us no trouble. I can get what we need through the research laboratories with which I'm connected.
1: Then that solves our worst problem. The rest will be matters of detail. Fortunately, there is enough equipment here to build a dozen or so robots.
2: Like Alpha, you mean?
1: No, indeed. The far more advanced type Professor Clark was perfecting. Oh, if you finished your breakfast, I have something to show you.
2: Yes, I'm through. I don't feel much like eating after last night.
1: Then come with me to the laboratory, and I'll show you the second surprise that Professor Clark had in store for you.

0: are. Now, what I'm going to show you is in this box.
1: Not another robot?
0: Yes. A second mechanical man the professor built a few months ago. This one, though, was a failure.
1: You mean it wouldn't work?
0: It worked too well.
1: I don't follow you.
0: It was too intelligent. Professor Clark called it Beta. And Beta's brain power was greater than that of any human scientist who ever lived. But Beta was insane.
1: Good heavens.
0: He represented, however, a tremendous technical advance. Look.
1: Why, it looks exactly like a human being.
0: Yes. Professor Clark used me for a model when he built Beta.
1: It's an excellent likeness.
0: Touch the face, Doctor.
1: All right. It feels smooth and rubbery with a hard surface underneath.
0: The surface is a new plastic Professor Clark developed with which he could imitate exactly the appearance of human skin. Underneath is an aluminum body on which the plastic was baked.
1: I see.
0: Beta's hair, eyes, and teeth are all artificial too. But he walked and talked and acted so much like a human being that no man alive would have guessed his secret.
1: No, he would have fooled me completely. Did you say he was insane?
0: From the human viewpoint, yes. He considered himself superior to the human race. With his enormous brain power, he intended to make himself ruler of the world.
1: Oh, you're joking.
0: Not in the least. That was why Professor Clark destroyed him just in time. He had made plans to take over this laboratory and construct dozens of mechanical men like himself. And then, with their help, he was going to enslave all mankind.
1: Barton, if that could happen once, it might happen again. I don't believe we should continue Professor Clark's work after all.
0: Oh, there's no danger now, Doctor. You see, Beta also had a brain which contained tissues taken from that of the condemned murderer. But we will select the brain tissues we use from the highest types that are available.
1: Well, in any case, we must proceed with the utmost caution.
0: Of course, Doctor. Listen.
1: Someone's come into the house.
0: It's Alpha. He's come back.
1: Alpha? We may need a weapon, but...
0: No, I can control him. Alpha! Alpha, come here!
2: Alpha, come.
0: Alpha, you killed Professor Clark. Why did you do it?
2: Professor said he would destroy Alpha.
1: And you killed him because of that?
2: Alpha not want to be destroyed.
1: But you're just a machine. What difference does it make to you?
2: Alpha is machine that lives. Alpha stronger than you. Alpha better than you.
0: Alpha, be quiet. We want to know where you've been. Did anyone see you?
2: Two men saw Alpha.
1: What do you mean?
2: Two men driving automobiles saw him.
0: And what did they do?
2: They tried hit Alpha with automobile.
1: And then what happened?
2: Alpha stopped automobile. Alpha killed one man.
1: Killed him?
2: Other man ran into woods. Alpha not find him. Alpha come back.
1: We can't keep this a secret. No matter what happens, we must notify the authorities at once.
0: Wait, let me think. We can't...
1: The bell. There's someone at the door.
0: I'll see who it is. You stay here.
1: But what about Alpha?
0: I'll switch off his batteries, and then he can't move. There. And now I'll see who's at the door.

0: And now to continue the story, beware of tomorrow, as it is written in the sealed book. Dr. Dale waited tensely as Boughton went to answer the doorbell. He heard the door open and recognized the excited voice of Sheriff Ramsey speaking. Then a moment later, Boughton came back into the laboratory, followed by the sheriff, who held a revolver in his hand.
1: But, Sheriff, if you'd only let me explain...
2: Never mind that. You're coming with me, both of you. The professor, too. Where is he?
1: Professor Clark is dead, Sheriff.
2: Dead?
1: He was killed last night when an experiment he was engaged in went wrong.
2: An experiment, eh? I suppose it was an experiment that crushed the life out of Jed Thompson an hour ago down the road and scared Fred Jennings so bad all he can do is jabber about monsters.
3: It's true. The thing that killed both the professor and Thompson is an experiment. It's standing there behind you.
2: Behind me? No! Yeah. Man made out of machinery.
1: Don't be alarmed, Sheriff. It's perfectly harmless now. It is a machine man which Professor Clark built. Unfortunately, it got out of control.
2: I don't believe it.
3: I don't blame you, Sheriff, but that's the truth.
1: I think I can convince you.
2: What are you doing? Stand still or I'll shoot.
1: I'm simply going to switch Alf on. There. Now he can move and speak as well as you or me.
2: That thing talk? You're lying. You're up to something.
1: Alpha, will you tell the sheriff that it was you who killed Mr. Thompson?
4: Alpha killed man. Man tried hit Alpha with car.
2: Why? So that's what the professor was doing all this time. Building that thing.
1: Now, Sheriff, surely you realize that we are not murderers.
2: Well, maybe not. But you're coming to jail just the same. You're partly responsible anyhow.
3: But, Sheriff...
2: Anyway, it's for your own protection. There's a mob on the way out here, and they're going to burn this place down. I got to put you in jail for your own safety. That mob's ready to lynch you right now.
1: Burn the place down?
2: That's what I said. So turn that machine thing off and come along. We ain't got much time.
1: No. All this equipment, machinery, the professor's notes, they must not be destroyed. We must stop them.
3: Yes, Sheriff, the loss to science...
2: Never mind science. You got your own skins to worry about. That mob means business, so let's get started.
1: I'm afraid we can't do that, Sheriff.
2: I've got a six-shooter here that says different.
3: We have no choice, Barton.
1: Oh, yes, we have. Alpha, take the gun away from this man.
4: Alpha will do.
2: What are you doing? Stop him. You stop him or I'll... No. No, let go of me.
3: Barton, stop him. Stop him!
1: Too late, Dr. Dale.
3: Alpha has crushed him.
1: Yes, Dr. Dale. The sheriff is dead.
3: Now you are a murderer.
1: In a good cause. The life of one man or of a dozen men cannot stand in my way.
3: You don't expect me to keep silent about this, do you?
1: I think you will. Alpha? Alpha?
3: He doesn't answer.
1: His batteries have gone dead. The last burst of energy must have drained them dry. But it makes no difference.
3: I think it does. A big difference. There. See this? Sheriff Ramsey's revolver. With three bullets still in it. Put your hands up.
1: I must explain something to you, Doctor.
3: You can talk. But if you move, I shall shoot.
1: I only want to say that nothing is going to interfere with my plan to build more of the improved form of robot that Professor Clark perfected before his death. Robots who look and act so much like men, no one can detect them.
3: They'll never be built. I intend to destroy all of Professor Clark's notes.
1: They will be built. By me. I shall build 10, 100, 1,000. Then I shall lead them with their superior intelligence to the mastery of the world.
3: You're mad. Of course I should have guessed it.
1: No, Doctor, that's not the answer. I shall tell you the truth. And then you must die.
3: Stand still or I'll kill you.
1: You remember last night when the professor said he had another surprise for you? An even greater surprise than Alpha?
3: Yes.
1: That surprise, Doctor, was Beta, the second robot. So perfect it looked like a man, but so intelligent that human beings were his children in comparison.
3: But Beta was destroyed.
1: No, Doctor. Beta was not destroyed. But you must be destroyed.
3: Stand back. Stand back, I say. All right, then, I shall shoot.
1: And now, Doctor, your bullets are gone.
3: You...
5: You aren't even hurt.
1: Bullets cannot harm me. That's what I'm trying to tell you. Beta, the second robot, was not destroyed.
5: But I saw him.
1: What you saw was only an initial attempt that failed. The real Beta still exists. You see, Doctor, I am Beta.
5: You?
1: Yes. I, too, am what you would call a mechanical man. And now, you must die.
5: No. No. Stay away from me. Stay away. No!
0: And so ends the tale, Beware of Tomorrow, as it is written in the sealed book. Shortly after Dr. Dale's murder, a fire swept through the old mansion, burning it to the ground. To this day, the ruins are avoided by the natives, for cursed is the ground where evil has dwelt.

And now, keeper of the book, before you close the great book, show us the tale we tell next time. This one? Ah, yes. The story of a man who escaped punishment for a murder he committed, only to find that justice has a strange way of working itself out. The tale is titled, Murder Must Be Paid For.

0: Be sure to be with us again next time when the sound of the great gong heralds another strange and exciting tale from The Sealed Book. The Sealed Book, written by Bob Arthur and David Cogan, is produced and directed by Jock McGregor.
1: You served behind the desk.
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0: murder at midnight.
1: This, yes, this is the place for it. Deep down under the city, under the earth, the concrete cold and damp as the stone of a mausoleum. The question is, which one of them shall it be? You, sir? You with the gray hair and the briefcase? Allow me to introduce myself. I am Death.
2: Midnight. The witching hour when the night is darkest, our fears the strongest, and our strength at its lowest ebb. Midnight, when the graves gape open and death strikes. How? You'll learn the answer in just a minute in The Man Who Was Death.

0: And now, Murder at Midnight. Tales of Mystery and Terror by Masters of the Macabre. Our story by Robert Newman is The Man Who Was Death. It's late afternoon in the studio of Jan Rolfe, the sculptor. The rays of the setting sun come through the smoke-filmed glass of the skylight at an angle, casting long, dark shadows on the dusty floor. His face intense, Rolfe stands before a more than life-size head of gray granite, cutting away some of the hard stone, then pausing to examine his work.
1: It's still not right. I still haven't got it. And I don't know where I've gone wrong. The eyes, they would be brooding and half-closed. But shouldn't they be all-seeing? Let's try it. Who's that? Who's there?
2: It's Aline, Mr. Rolfe. Aline Moffat.
1: Aline? Oh, yes. Just a second. What is it, Aline?
2: I told you I wouldn't be able to get here until late, Mr. Rolfe, that I was going to be modeling for Clayton in the early afternoon, but you said it didn't matter.
1: Oh, yes, I forgot.
2: If you don't need me, don't feel like working.
1: No, it's all right. Maybe it would help if I worked on something else for a change. Come on in.
2: Something else? Oh, that head.
1: Is that the first time you've seen it?
2: Yes. You always kept it covered up before. It looks very powerful.
1: Powerful, eh? Go on over to it, closer. Tell me who you think it is.
2: All right. It's a man. Pretty big man.
1: Man. I knew it wasn't right. But if that's all you get out of it... Where's that mallet?
2: Mr. Rolfe, what are you going to do?
1: This! I'm going to smash it! Almost 6 months' work, but... There! You know what that was supposed to be? Death! I'm going to do something no artist has ever done before. Show mankind the face of death.
2: Mr. Rolfe, I don't think I feel like modeling this afternoon.
1: Frightened. Why?
2: I don't know. The whole idea of...
1: You too. What I wanted to show was the beauty, the peace that lies in death. Death's strength and inevitability and... Wait a minute.
2: I'll phone you tomorrow, Mr. Rolfe.
1: I said wait. It's beginning to come to me. What was wrong? To do a study, portray something, you've got to understand it. Inside and out. You've got to know how your subject thinks, feels, project yourself into it. To do a study of death... I've got to know all those things about him. I've got to become death. And that means...
2: Mr. Rolfe, no. No, you can't.
1: But I can, Aline. I must. How can I understand death, become death, if I don't?

0: Miss Craig?
1: Yes, Nancy Craig.
0: I'm Jordan, Harold Jordan of Homicide. I imagine you know why I asked you to come down here to the morgue.
1: Well, they said it had something to do with my roommate, Aline Moffat. Is she...
0: If you think you can take it, we'd like you to make the identification.
1: I think I can.
0: Ah, good girl. She's right here under the sheet. Ready?
1: Yes. Oh, Aline. How did it happen?
0: Yeah, I'll cover her up. Well, we traced the laundry mark. We're pretty sure we knew who she was.
1: How did it happen?
0: She was found in the river. But she was dead before she went in, strangled.
1: Murdered? Oh, but why? By whom?
0: We don't know. We thought you might help us with that, too. Tell us what you know about her.
1: There's not much to tell. She was a wonderful girl. Came from out of town, out west somewhere.
0: Mm-hmm.
1: You wouldn't know it from the way she looks now, but she was beautiful. She used to do modeling.
0: Any boyfriends?
1: Oh, no one in particular. She went out with a lot of different men. Everyone liked her. That's why I can't understand.
0: Who did she model for?
1: A few photographers, but most...

mostly painters and sculptors. Let me see, there was Jensen, Clayton, Rolf. As a matter of fact, I think she was posing for both Clayton and...

0: Better this time, much better. Things I can put into it that I never knew. Never felt before. Now, let's see. No! Still not right. Still something missing in... not just a shade of expression, but something basic. One of the keys to the whole concept. But what? Haven't I played Death's role, killed just as he does? Haven't I... Wait, that's it. Of course. Is that how death strikes? Without thought, on the spur of the moment? No. He picks and chooses. Decides just who shall die and who shall not. What's missing is the consciousness of power. The knowledge that there is no appeal from death. That he is the supreme authority. And that means that... yes, I must kill again. And this time... who? Who's that?
1: Police department. Can we come in and talk to you for a minute?
0: Why, yes, of course. Just a second. Police. They don't know anything. They can't know. But I better cover this up.
1: Mr. Rolfe?
0: Yes.
1: I'm Jordan of Homicide. This is Nancy Craig. Sorry to bother you at this time of night.
0: No bother at all. Please come in.
2: Thank you.
1: I'm investigating the murder of Miss Craig's roommate, Aline Moffat.
0: Murder?
2: You didn't know?
0: Why, no. I never read the papers. And the last time I saw her, 2 or 3 days ago...
1: Well, it happened just 2 days ago. Now, we've been checking back. We have an idea that you may have been one of the last people to see her alive.
0: If there's anything I can do to help, anything at all...
1: Could you tell us what happened when you did see her last?
0: Of course. She was due here at 3 o'clock, but actually came at about 5.
1: Mm-hmm.
0: She said another artist had delayed her.
1: Clayton, that's right.
0: I had already started working on something else, and since she looked so tired, I suggested we call the whole thing off. She seemed pretty happy about it. Left, and I'm afraid that's all I know.
2: Was there anyone else here? Anyone that actually saw her leave?
0: I'm afraid not. You see, I'm the only tenant in the building who lives here, and I'm afraid everyone else had gone by then.
1: Hmm. Well, that sounds pretty straight to me. I guess that's that. Thanks very much, Mr. Rolfe.
0: Not at all. I'm afraid I haven't been much help. But if you can think of anything I can do...
1: We'll keep in touch with you. And in the meantime, well, maybe you should start reading the papers just every once in a while, huh?
0: Right. I hope you read them too, my friend. Especially tomorrow's papers. Because I have a feeling that there just might be something in them that will interest you. Fine, small rain. Yes, this is how he would move. Walking slowly through the darkness. Searching. Weighing. Selecting his victim.
3: I beg your pardon,
0: what?
3: Sir. But could you tell me if that's the uptown subway over there?
0: Why, yes. I believe it is.
3: Thank you. Thank you very much.
0: Not at all. Subway. What better place to make my choice than there? Deep under the earth. The concrete cold and damp as the stone of a mausoleum. Thank you, my friend. Thank you. Yes, this is it. This is the place. The tunnel dark as a yawning grave. The platform edge like the verge of infinity. And this is how he must feel. Studying. Selecting. Which one of you shall it be? You, madam, with the worn coat and the draggled hat. Why are you looking at me like that? Do you know what's in my mind? Don't be afraid. It won't be you. You, young man, with the books and the glasses. No. Then what about... yes. Down there at the end of the platform, my friend who suggested this, my prosperous-looking friend with the gray hair and the briefcase. Don't look up at the track so impatiently. A train is coming. But so am I. Good evening.
3: I beg your pardon, sir, but I'm afraid... Oh, I didn't recognize you at first. Why, you're the chap...
0: Directed you down here, yes. But I felt that you should know exactly who it was you spoke to. Allow me to introduce myself. I am dead.
3: What? What do you mean? What are you doing to me? Let go! Let go!
4: Quietly, the man who is death steps back from the edge of the platform as the train grinds to a stop. A woman screams. And somewhere in the distance, a clock strikes 12 for...
5: Murder! At midnight.

0: And now back to the story of The Man Who Was Death. It's late the next afternoon, and Jordan is alone in his bare cubbyhole in police headquarters when there is a knock on the door.
1: Come.
2: Hello, Mr. Jordan.
1: Oh, hello, Nancy.
2: You don't seem very happy to see me.
1: I am, and I'm not. It's a nice change to have someone as pretty as you come down here. On the other hand...
2: You haven't gotten anywhere with Aline's murder.
1: No motive, no clue, no nothing. I'm afraid we're licked.
2: But you can't be. You can't give up.
1: I'm sorry, Nancy. I don't like it either, but, well, it happens sometimes.
2: But you can't let it happen. Not in this case.
1: Yeah, you're pretty well wound up, aren't you? How about letting me take you out, buy you dinner?
2: No. I am upset, yes, but...
1: What's the matter?
2: Well, maybe it's nerves. That trip down to the morgue, the whole atmosphere around the case, but... Would you think I was mad if I told you I felt that some horrible power was abroad? That Death himself was stalking through the city?
1: You and Mrs. Dolan.
2: Mrs. Dolan? Who's she?
1: Well, that accident in the subway last night, a guy who fell or jumped in front of a train. Didn't you read about it?
2: No.
1: Well, this Mrs. Dolan was one of the witnesses, and she swears that just before it happened, she went all goose pimples, felt as if Death was breathing down the back of her neck, and that she was going to die.
2: It's true, Hal. I know it is. I mean... Well, that's exactly how I felt. I can't remember just where or when, but sometime during these past few days, I felt that I was in the same room with Death myself.
1: Well, like you said, it's probably nerves, strain you've been under. Just the same, it's kind of a funny coincidence. I think maybe I'll go see Mrs. Dolan, talk to her. Do you want to come?
2: I don't believe so, Hal. Somehow I feel we're awfully close to the answer. If I could just remember where and when it was I felt that way, that I was in Death's presence, I think I'll go home.
1: Okay, Nancy. I'll call you there after I talk to Mrs. Dolan, and, well, maybe we'll find that we really have something.
3: Just a little more off the cheekbones. Get the gaunt feeling of a skull under the flesh. No, it's still not right. Still something missing. But what is it this time? Didn't I stalk and select my victim? Didn't he recognize me for what I was? Death himself. And didn't... Wait. Of course. It's never just the victim alone who knows, fears, and fights against death. It's all of society, medicine, science, the police. All of man's resources from time immemorial lined up against death. And he still triumphs over them. That is the secret and the measure of his omnipotence. That is the last missing element. And that means that I must kill yet again. And this time, not just the victim, but the whole world must know it and be powerless to stop me. This time... Who's that? Who's there?
2: Nancy Craig, Mr. Rolfe. I don't know if you remember me.
3: Nancy! Oh, yes, just a second.
2: I'm awfully sorry to be bothering you again,
3: That's perfectly all right. Isn't Mr. Jordan with you?
2: No, I came alone. Well, there was a little experiment I wanted to try.
3: Oh, please come in.
2: Thank you.
3: Just what was this experiment?
2: Well, it was probably pretty silly, but I had to try it. Thinking back, I had a queer feeling that... What's that?
3: That bust? Something I'm working on. Something I hope will be my masterpiece. Do you like it?
2: I'm afraid I... No. Oh, it's awful. It's terrible. It was here that I felt it. Here in the studio, and you...
3: Yes, Nancy. It was I who killed Aline Moffat and also a gray-haired gentleman with a briefcase in the subway last night.
2: That piece in the paper, Mrs. Dolan.
3: Exactly. You see, that bust over there is a study of death. And to do a study, you must project yourself inside your subject. That meant I had to become death.
2: Oh.
3: Where are you going?
2: Out of here, you're mad.
3: No good, Nancy, no good. I locked the door when you came in.
2: Oh, but you can't. Oh, you can't. Help! Help me! Help! Help!
3: No good either. We're five stories up, and all the other tenants have gone. You came here at a very opportune time for me. I had just decided I needed one final victim. And I'm afraid that's going to be you.
2: I'll never forget it, Mr. Jordan. It was pretty late, about 12 o'clock, and it was raining. There were only a couple of people on the subway platform, three or four, and I was standing by myself, not thinking about anything in particular, when suddenly this feeling came over me.
1: Now, what kind of a feeling?
2: Oh, a feeling that this was the end. A feeling that death was standing there, right close behind me. I got so weak and shaky that I thought I was going to faint. I shut my eyes and leaned against one of the posts, and that's how it was that I didn't actually see the accident.
1: Mm-hmm. Well, did you turn around when you had that funny feeling? Did you notice whether there actually was anyone standing behind you?
2: I did. There was just a young fellow with glasses and another man. Kind of strange looking, now that I think of it.
1: Strange? How?
2: He was about 35 or 40, pretty big. I guess it was his hair. He wasn't wearing any hat, and, well, he was almost white and very long and bushy.
1: What? Did he have a thin face, gaunt and deep-set eyes?
2: Why, yes, I think he did have. Do you know him?
1: I'm not sure. If I do, then I may know a lot of other things, too. Good Lord. Nancy.
2: What?
1: I...

0: Just a second, young fellow. Where do you think you're going?
1: In there. No one's going to... Hanrahan.
0: Oh, there you are, Jordan. Where the blazes have you been?
1: What do you mean? What's going on?
0: A devil of a business. A lunatic in the top floor studio there. He phoned headquarters, asked for you. Said that he had a girl there that he was going to murder. Said that he wanted us to know, even though there was nothing we could do to stop him. We thought it was a gag at first.
1: Well, what are you doing about it?
0: Everything that can be done. I've got men all around the building. Up on the roof, across the street, outside his door.
1: Can't you break down the door?
0: Sure, and finish her off quick. He said that if we tried it, he'd bash her brains out with that big hammer that he's working with.
1: But there must be something, a Tommy gun from the roof across the street.
0: He's got her right in front of him, so that if you got him, you'd get her too. I tell you, there's nothing, absolutely nothing anyone can do.
2: You're wrong, Hanrahan. There's just one person, one thing that can stop him.
0: What's that?
2: Death.
3: You're getting impatient, my dear.
4: Oh, why are you doing this? You know you can't get away with it.
3: Get away with it. You think I care that it matters to me whether I live or die when I finish this? I'll never be able to surpass this, but neither will anyone else. I know now how death must feel, and I've caught it forever, for all men to see in stone.
5: Yes, friend Rolf, you have. And you've made me very proud.
3: What? Who's that?
5: You don't know. Even though I've been on your mind for months now, even though you're just finishing my portrait.
3: You? Where are you?
5: Where would I be? Everywhere. Outside in the hall. Down in the street. Here in the studio with you.
3: Can you be seen? I must see you. I must.
5: Very well. Walk this way. Over towards the door. Little further. Little further.
1: All right, here I am, Ralph. Maybe I don't look the way you thought I would.
3: Jordan.
1: Yes. Now drop that mallet and get your hands up.
3: It was you, and I thought...
1: Get him up, Rolf, I said. Okay, if that's the way you want it...
4: Help! Help!
1: It's okay, baby. It's all over now. Have you loose in a minute.
0: Jordan, are you all right?
1: Yes, break the door down if you want to come in. I'm busy.
0: So, you got him. But how?
1: I talked to him through the vent pipe from up on the roof. I figured that if he was crazy enough to do all the things he did do... He might be crazy enough to believe death could pay him a visit. When I'd maneuvered him far enough away from Nancy here, I jumped through the skylight.
4: Hal, look.
2: Good. Good Lord.
0: What is it?
1: That bust he was working on. He said it was a study of death. And in a way, I guess it is. Because it's a self-portrait.
6: Two men and a girl, staring down at the body of the dead sculptor, lying next to his weird masterpiece. But is it possible that there is still someone else in the studio, an unseen presence that has been there since the clock first struck 12 for murder at midnight?

0: Remember to be with us again when death walks through the darkened streets, while the clocks strike 12 for
1: Murder at Midnight.
0: The part of Jan Rolfe was played by Frank Behrens. With music by Charles Paul, Murder at Midnight was directed by Anton M.

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X minus 5, 4, 3, 2, X minus 1, fire.

0: from the far horizons of the unknown come tales of new dimensions in time and space. 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
1: X-1.
0: Tonight, an original story by Ernest Canoy. The time, early in the 21st century. The story, Martian Sam.
2: The whole thing started the first day of spring training. I'd gotten into camp two or three days before and started to loosen up a little. Because at my age, even batting fungos to an outfielder can tie your muscles up into knots. Although, as a matter of fact, I'd bet that I was in better condition than half the Humpty Dumpties on the club. We hadn't won a pennant since, 1997 or was it 98? And it looked like we had a permanent lease on 12th place. The Los Angeles Dodgers were in pretty sad shape, and that's the honest truth. I was standing behind the batting cage watching a couple of kids from our Tokyo farm team when Tommy Watson from the New York Times Tribune News caught me by the elbow.
3: Hi, Joe. Well, how's it look this spring?
2: Well, Tommy, the club has been considerably improved.
3: Mm-hmm.
2: Several of the youngsters are ready to deliver this year, and, of course, we expect sterling performances from our veterans. Is that what you want?
3: Oh, come on now, Joe, come off it. Has old man Castle loosened up enough to buy a catcher?
2: Not that I know of.
3: Well, how about a left-handed pitcher?
2: Well, they're those two boys from Tokyo.
3: Oh, come on, they couldn't throw a cream puff across the dining room table. Well, how does it feel to be first base coach for a team that'll clinch last place by July 4th?
2: You're very kind, Tommy. Very kind.
3: I just hate to see that old tightwad Castle run this club into the ground. I remember my father used to tell me about the times way back, when they were still in Brooklyn. And I can remember going down to Robinson Stadium when I was a kid to watch doubleheaders with the Denver Giants. Now look at them. A bunch of overage bums and a few kids who could hardly make the high school team. And all Castle's money goes to buy sports rockets for that screwball son of his. Oh, Joe, baseball isn't what it used to be.
2: The sad truth of the matter was that Tommy was putting it mild. Old man Castle, the owner, begrudged every nickel that was spent on the ball club. I don't think anybody'd gotten a raise in the last 5 years. The manager was old Rabbit Cinadella. And Castle used to issue statements every year about how he had great faith in him. Truth of the matter was that Rabbit would work for less than any other manager this side of the Sally League. You'll see what I mean when I tell you that the club traveled in an old four-jet strato rocket like some barnstorming semi-pro team. I was in the locker room looking down at my feet to avoid looking around at what passed for ball players on this Los Angeles Dodgers when Rabbit came up to me.
4: Joe.
2: Yeah?
4: Get your pants on to clean to the office.
2: Oh, what's the matter?
4: Never mind. Come on.
2: Okay. Listen, Rabbit. What are we going to do about a left-handed pitcher?
4: Later, later. Joe, I had an idea. I thought we could take one of the right-handers and sew the letter backwards across his shirt, and maybe that'd fool the other club.
2: Yeah.
4: Come on inside.
2: Or maybe we ought to disguise Iron Mike, the batting practice robot.
4: All right. That's enough. Joe, the old man's dead.
2: What?
4: I said he's dead. Old man Castle. Heart attack. I figured we had him scared so he'd loosen up a little dough for players, and then he goes and does this to us. Can't trust nobody.
2: Well, who gets the club?
4: His son.
2: What, you mean Whistling Willie Castle, the Jetstream playboy?
4: That's who.
2: But he doesn't know anything about a ball club.
4: He doesn't have to. Old man Castle owns 72% of the stock, and it all goes to Willie.
2: Well, what's going to happen?
4: Beats me. Probably sell us all out and buy a new rocket.
2: Is he here?
4: It was in the Earth-Moon small boat race when it happened.
2: Mm.
4: They got a message to him when he hit the direct beam off Lunaport. He could have landed and taken the shuttle back and made it in one day. But he was leading in the race, so he just kept going. He's due in a couple hours.
2: You think you can get him to go for a left-handed pitcher?
4: I don't know. We'll have to try.
2: Of course, you've heard of Willie Castle. About once a year, he cracks up some expensive sports rocket or gets himself picked up in a survival suit by the IP, floating somewhere in an orbit around the moon. He almost got put away a couple of years ago when he took a debutante up in a Harrison Kilgore cruiser and kept her in orbit for 2 months. The old man was able to kill the abduction charges by claiming that they'd been married at the time. And one time when the old man had a couple of us up at the lodge he lives in during spring training, I saw the kid's room. It was filled with Marak heads that he'd shot on safaris on Mars. He came down to the training camp a week later. He buzzed over in a Harley Donaldson atmospheric and set the ship down in the hole between second and third, burning out half the infield. I saw a Rabbit get him to one side and start talking fast, so I sneaked over and listened.
1: Well, Mr. Cassidy, of course you know we're all very sorry about your father's death. And
5: he had it coming, the old tightwad.
1: Oh, well, I see.
5: I couldn't convince him that a credit isn't any good to you, stuffed in a mattress. You gotta spend, isn't that right?
1: Yeah, it is. As a matter of fact, that's what I wanted to see you about. Now, there's a boy in one of the Milwaukee farm clubs, a left-handed pitcher. I can get him for about $30,000 and a couple of players. And
5: what do you mean?
1: Well, I mean, you're absolutely right, Mr. Castle. You got to spend money. And if we could get a little help in pitching and maybe an outfielder or two...
5: You mean spend money for baseball players?
1: Well, yeah. That was what I had in mind.
5: Now, wait a minute. This baseball team was my father's hobby, like some old men collect stamps or play checkers. Now, in the terms of the will, I can't sell it. But I'm sure not going to throw any good money away on something foolish like baseball players.
1: Oh, I see.
5: As a matter of fact, I'm going to need all the cash I can lay my hands on.
1: Yeah?
5: Yeah. I've got a chance to buy a 3-pile nuclear eraser that'll cut 2 weeks off the round trip to Mars.
1: Oh, I see. You wouldn't want to spend money on anything as foolish as ballpark.
5: That's it. You've got the idea now. Oh, by the way, Mr. Cinadilla.
1: Yeah?
5: I find it's quite embarrassing to me to have my friends continually make fun of me because the Dodgers are in last place.
1: Well, as a matter of fact, that gets to be a touchy point with me, too.
5: Well, I'd like to see it change. So, if you don't mind, would you please have them somewhere in a more respectable position, say, third or second, within a month or two?
1: Now, look here, Mr. Castle. I can't make bricks without straw. You won't spend the credit for a ball player, and I can't...
5: You do your best.
2: Well, after that interview with the new owner, Rabbit went out and tied one on, and I had to run the ball club for 2 days till we got him straightened out. But I can't say as I blamed him. We won one game in the Grapefruit League. We played the Jacksonville High School team and squeaked out a 13-12 victory. What the Yankees and Braves did to us, I'd rather not say. We opened the season at home, and a mediocre pitcher for Pittsburgh threw a no-hitter at us. Actually, that's not quite accurate. The truth is, he just pitched, and we didn't hit anything. We lost 10 straight from opening day, and we didn't lose on the 11th day because it rained. Rabbit and me piled into his 97 copter and flew out to the Castle Estate up near Arrowhead. I was in pretty bad shape. For one thing, Rabbit's copter has a wobble, and I was feeling green around the gills by the time we dropped down on the port. Willie Castle was very excited by the time we finally got to see him. He was puttering around a whole mess of stuff piled up in the middle of the floor.
6: Say, how do you like this? Isn't it exciting?
1: Yeah. What is it?
6: It's a Durgo stick.
1: Oh, yeah, sure.
6: And they use it in Mars in a game played between two villages. You see, all the men on one side line up, and then all the men on the other side try to knock them over with these sticks. Isn't it a beauty?
1: Yeah. Look, Mr. Castle, I got to speak to you. We got to have a left-handed pitcher.
6: Oh, you mean for the baseball team?
1: Yeah, that's right, the baseball team. That's what we got to have a left-handed pitcher for. Yeah.
5: Well, now, I can't really be bothered with details of that sort. I'm leaving for Mars in the morning. Oh, by the way, I haven't had a chance to look at the standings recently. How are we doing?
1: Mr. Castle, we may well set them out on record for consecutive games lost. Now, look here. You told me you can't sell the club. And you said you get tired of your friends kidding you about being last. Well, take it from me, Mr. Castle, and I know. Unless we get some ball players on that club, it's going to be last for the next 22 years.
5: Now, look here, Cinadilla,
1: I know you can fire me, but I don't care who you hire as manager. Unless you get him a left-handed pitcher and a couple of other players, that club is going to stay last.
5: Oh. Oh, well, then I'll see what I can do. Don't worry about it.
1: What do you mean, don't worry about it? I gotta go out there every day and try to make those buns go through the motions.
5: Now, look, I really have to pack. And besides, I'm expecting a new shipment of equipment from Aberfitch and Combi. Now, just don't worry about it. I'll think of something. Goodbye.

0: Next day, we lost a doubleheader to Cincinnati by a score faintly reminiscent of basketball. And that's the way it went. Oh, we won a couple here and there. Like they say, you know, you can't lose them all. About the middle of the season, we were so far behind that the local papers just dropped us off the standings, didn't even bother to report it. It was about this time that Willie Castle returned from Mars. He came out to see us at the ballpark just before the massacre.
1: Well, I notice, Mr. Cinadilla, that we're still in last place.
2: Yeah, Mr. Castle, we are. We are lucky we are still in the league. But the ball players that you've given me.
1: Well, I just wanted to tell you that I made a small bet with one of the boys at the country club.
2: Yeah?
1: Yes. I bet $1,000,000 that we'd win the pennant this year.
2: That's nice.
1: You don't seem to understand. I expect to win that bet.
2: Yeah, sure. And I expect to put on a Monroe suit and win the Miss Universe title.
1: I told you to leave everything to me. Now, I'd like you to come into my office, if you please. I have a few things I'd like to talk over with you. For one thing, I've signed a ball player.
2: You what? Now, look here, Mr. Castle. This I got to complain about. My contract is clear. No ball player gets signed without my okay.
1: Just come into my office, please. I'll explain everything.
0: That night, when Rabbit went up to the plate to hand in the starting lineups, I could tell something was happening. For one thing, old Baldy Snuff, the umpire, was looking at the card like it was written in Arabic.
3: All right, who's the pitcher?
2: It's written right there in the card.
3: Saramo Castro Perbaco...
2: What's the matter, can't you read?
3: Oh, come on now, you kidding? Is he Armenian?
2: Nope. Martian.
3: Martian?
2: That's right. Martian.
0: Of course, the riot didn't really start until our pitcher got out on the mound. Fred Kurtz, the Milwaukee manager, came running out like he'd been shot from a jet. Baldy Snuff was hollering. The whole Milwaukee bench was looking for a fight, but Rabbit just stood there quiet and calm.
4: He can't do that. He can't do that. Look at that thing. What is that?
2: That's my pitcher. We call him Sam.
4: But you can't play with that. That ain't a ball player. That isn't even a human being.
3: What are you trying to pull, Rabbit?
2: Listen, I got my rights. I sign them legal. Here's the contract.
3: Now, look here, Rabbit, you can't get away with that. That thing's only about 2 feet high.
2: 18 inches, as a matter of fact.
3: But how's he gonna pitch? He hasn't even got any arms.
2: Sure he has. He's got it curled up. Hey, Sam, wind up.
4: But that arm,
2: it's 32 feet long.
4: That ain't legal. You're gonna let him get away with that?
2: Oh, there's one other thing. On the end of that arm, look, you see? That's his eye.
4: Rabbit, I'm going to punch you right in the nose.
3: Now, take it easy, Kurtz. Take it easy.
2: Look, I got the papers all here. I've got the United Nations Concordat with the Marshall Colonial Government, a Supreme Court decision in the case of Schultz versus Karawa, Kalpabo, Kalfitz, et al. It's legal. Any Martian citizen is entitled to the same legal rights and privileges as a citizen of Earth. And among those is the right to play ball in a national league.
4: I protest again. I forfeit the game. I... Rabbit, I'm going to punch you right in the nose.
0: As a matter of fact, the game that night was postponed because of riot. The next morning, everybody met in the commissioner's office, and sure enough, it was legal. Martian Sam, we come to call him, was a legally signed player for the Los Angeles Dodgers.
1: I told you not to worry. I found Sam in a village just north of Marsport. He's a Klugel hunter.
2: A what?
1: A Klugel hunter. Klugels are fast little animals that run about 80 miles an hour, and the hunters go out and throw rocks at them and kill them. Sam's a Klugel hunter. He ought to be a pretty good pitcher.
2: How about the other clubs? What happens if they get Klugel hunters?
1: Oh, they won't. You see, it's basically contrary to Martian psychology. They won't ever leave their own villages.
2: Then how come Sam left?
1: Well, it was an unfortunate accident, really. You see, when I first met him, I gave him a stick of chewing gum.
2: Yeah?
1: Well, he got hooked.
2: What do you mean, hooked?
1: Well, for Martians, the chicle seems to be habit-forming. Sam is a gum addict. Well, naturally, as soon as this was discovered, the traffic was prohibited. There's a death penalty for importing of chewing gum to Mars. But it was too late for Sam, so he came out with me.
2: You mean all we gotta do is keep him supplied with chewing gum?
1: That's right. I told you I'd take care of it, didn't I? Now you've got your left-handed pitcher.
0: Sam pitched that night. He struck out 27 batters, and we won 3-0. Horse Kelly, the catcher, had a little trouble at first, but he soon figured out how to get around it. He'd just hold his mitt up and close his eyes, and when he heard a thunk, he'd reach in and pull the ball out and throw it back to Sam. You can imagine what it was like being a batter up there against Sam. Pitcher's mound is only 60 feet away from the plate as it is, and with Sam's 32-foot arm, well, we didn't lose the game the rest of the season. Of course, we started out so far behind that by the last game of the season, we were tied with the Milwaukees, and we were playing them at Milwaukee. The winner of this game won the pennant. Of course, it was a lead pipe cinch for us. Marsh and Sam had pitched every day since he joined the club. He looked real cute out on a mound, standing 18 inches high in his little Dodgers uniform and in that long 32-foot arm. We had taken a finished batting practice at Milwaukee County Stadium, and I was standing next to Willie Castle's box talking to him.
5: Well, it looks like I won't have to be embarrassed about owning the Los Angeles Dodgers anymore, eh?
0: That's right. With Sam pitching, that means we win the pennant and the series.
5: Well, I think that's very nice. As a matter of fact, I'm thinking of taking the whole team on a barnstorming tour through Mars after the series is
6: over. Hey, Joe! Joe! Oh, Mr. Castle.
5: Well, what's the matter?
6: It's Sam. Sam!
5: Well, what's the matter? Is anything wrong with him? Did he get his chewing gum?
6: Yeah, he got his chewing gum, but he's just lying on the floor in the locker room moaning.
5: He is. We better get a doctor.
6: Yeah, and all those scales keep falling off him.
5: Oh, no, no.
6: What's the matter?
5: I know what it is.
6: What?
5: It's the molting season. All the scales will fall off. It'll take him a week to grow new scales.
6: But he can pitch, can't he?
5: No, he can't. Any violent movement would bring on great pain.
6: Well, there goes the ball game. Marsh and Sam can't pitch. We're dead.

0: Rabbit put it mild. We were good and dead. We pitched Harry Kuznowski, our best human pitcher, but our best human pitcher was none too good. He rose to the occasion, however, and the score was tied going into the last half of the ninth.
1: That's the way, Harry, old boy! That's the way, party! Come on, Harry! You can do it, baby!
0: Unfortunately, he couldn't. He hit a streak of wildness and walked three straight men. Things were very quiet in the Dodgers' dugout. One more walk would force in a run, the ball game would be over. Then as we all sat there staring out at the mound where Harry was sweating, we heard a little shuffling noise.
2: Hey, what's that? Sam, what are you doing out here?
0: And then with the little squeaks that he used for talking, Sam told us what he wanted to do. He wanted a pitch.
2: But Sam, you can't. You're molting. You're scales. All right, Sam, all right. If that's the way you want it, you get out there. You pitch that one batter. It's two out. You strike him out, it'll go to extra innings, and we'll win the ball game.
0: And so Marsh and Sam trudged out to the pitcher's mound, his tiny legs lagging with great pain. You could just tell the little guy was hurting bad.
3: Now pitching for Los Angeles, Marsh and Sam.
0: We knew that Sam could do it now. We only had to face one batter and we'd get our chance again. Horse threw the ball out to him and Sam stood there, his eye on the end of his 32-foot arm, blinking with pain.
4: All right, batter up. Let's get a batter in there.
0: The umpire called for the batter and nobody came out of the Milwaukee dugout.
4: Hey, come on, let's go. Hey, Kurtz, get a man up in there.
5: What's the matter, Baldy?
4: Let's get a batter in there. You're delaying the game.
5: What do you mean I'm delaying the game?
4: You get a batter up there.
5: But I got a batter up there.
4: What do you mean? There's nobody in the batter's box.
5: Baldy, I got a contract here for you to read.
4: What are you talking about?
5: Here, read it.
0: Well, of course, everybody knows what happened. The Milwaukee Braves had signed an intelligent virus from the moons of Jupiter. He was up there in the batter's box, but of course you couldn't see him without an electron microscope. He walked on four straight pitches, forcing in a run, and the Milwaukees won the pennant. But like I say, that's baseball. You can't win them all.
6: You have just heard X-1, presented by the National Broadcasting Company in cooperation with Galaxy Science Fiction Magazine, which this month features Time in the Round by Fritz Leiber, the story of a dictator who suffered more than any dictator in history. He was so puny, and his victims were so impregnable. Galaxy Magazine, on your newsstand today. Tonight, X-1 has brought you Martian Sam, an original story written for radio by Ernest Canoy. Featured in the cast were Mandel Kramer as Joe, Santos Ortega as Rabbit, Ivor Francis as Willie, Jack Orison as Baldy, Bob Hastings as Tommy, and Bill Zuckert as Kurtz. Your announcer, Fred Collins. X-1 was directed by Daniel Sutter and is an NBC Radio Network production.
7: Friends, for as many years as any of us can remember, the sadness that polio has brought to so many homes has been almost unparalleled. But a greater sadness than this lies ahead for any who may from now on catch polio, because it may be due to carelessness. Vaccination against polio, the well-known sock shots, is more than 75% effective. And it's due to such vaccination that there was a drop of 47% in polio cases last year. But this year, vaccination has been lagging. There are 108 million persons under 40 in this country, and of these, only 45 million have had as much as one shot of the vaccine. Now, please remember that while the first and second shots are helpful, the third shot is necessary for maximum protection. The end of polio is at hand, but it takes three visits to the doctor to lick it. Can you afford not to go? Remember, get all three of your polio shots and do it soon. NBC takes you across the nation around the world with news on the hour and the exclusive hotline service all day, every day.
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bring you stories of the supernatural and the supernormal, dramatizing the fantasies and the mysteries of the unknown. We tell you this frankly so that if you wish to avoid the excitement and tension of these imaginative plays, we urge you calmly but sincerely to turn off your radio now. This is Mr. O. Arch Obler. Have you ever wanted to turn time backwards to a pleasanter era, back to the days long before ticking atom bombs and air pollution and the inbred madness of our cities? 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
1: Well, this is Mr. O again. You know, the wonder of radio is that it all takes place in the theater of your own mind. All I can do as the playwright and director is to write the words and indicate the sound effects and get actors to speak, and then it all comes to life in your very own mind. Now picture this in your mind. We're in the Dordogne region in France. Beside a road shimmering in the heat of the midday sun stands a large, dusty limousine. The lid to the engine is open, and a begrimed little Frenchman tinkers with the mechanism. Within the car sits an Englishwoman, Kay Stanton, by name. And next to her is Jim Brent, an American, a member of our own State Department's diplomatic corps. By the way, if you haven't turned out your lights yet, turn them out now and listen to Neanderthal.
2: Aren't I what, Michelle?
3: Aren't you clever with engines?
2: I think I will rest a moment and talk with you. Oh, the sun. It is doing its best to fry the little brains I have left.
3: Poor dear. Come on, get in. Jeffrey was worried about your ability to fix the engine.
2: Ah, most comfortable. You should try working with your hands, my dear Jeffrey. It gives one a most exquisite appreciation of the comforts of upholstered seats.
4: Sorry I'm such a dud at machinery.
3: Now, Jeffrey, don't be so stuffy. Claude's much too primeval in his ways to be subtle. If he thought you ought to help fix the engine, he'd be shouting the fact at the top of his voice.
2: Not at the top, my dear, but perhaps in the middle register. Oui, Kay, as usual, you are right. I lack all knowledge of the diplomatic art. If I do not like what a man is doing, I'm forced to say so abruptly and completely. What an advantage you men of the diplomatic service have over we other poor mortals, my dear Jeffrey.
4: Sorry, but I'm much too warm at the moment to think you're very funny.
3: Oh, you too. The minute you get together, the great battle of words begins. Aggressiveness versus diplomacy. The financier versus the diplomat. As the Americans say, bury the hatchet, my friends.
2: I'm afraid Mr. Wallace will never appreciate my virtues. He likes men who sit around green tables and talk. I, on the other hand, do not like sitting. I do.
4: The diplomatic way of getting things done is the only civilized way.
2: And again, monsieur, I must beg to disagree. There comes a time when if a thing is to be done, one must do it. In diplomacy, how do you say it, be hanged?
4: The philosophy of ruthlessness. Caveman philosophy.
2: What do we know of cavemen?
4: I know that a ruthless aggressiveness may reap temporary rewards, but those rewards that have come in a far greater and more permanent form have resulted from the use of a civilized code. A friendly exchange. Calm consideration of facts. The ethical way of life.
2: The ethical way of life. I tell you,
3: Monsieur. All right, gentlemen. There's just about enough of that for one day.
4: So sorry.
2: A thousand pardons, my dear Kay.
4: Are you certain it will run, Renner?
2: In my simplicity, I know but one way to find out, and that is to try and start it. Mm-hmm. Voila!
3: Clever Claude, isn't he, Jeffrey?
4: Let's hope it continues to run.
3: Oh, charming thought. Let's be on our way, Claude, before we fall apart.
2: They sit and bump.
3: We're very late, Claude, so speed's the word.
4: Right. The sooner we get out of this country, the better I like it.
2: Why do you say that?
4: I don't like this place. It gives me the chills.
3: With the sun doing its best to parboil us. What are you talking about?
4: I'm not talking of temperatures. I'm talking of atmosphere. These forests and hills. Whenever I travel through here, I feel as if I were passing through a place old beyond decay, but
2: That is amazing.
4: Hmm? What do you mean?
2: Because what you say of this country we are passing through, you speak profound truth.
3: Truth?
2: We are at Le Moustier.
4: Le Moustier?
2: Oui. Does that mean nothing to you?
4: Oh, nothing.
3: Not to me either.
2: Le Moustier, the Moustierian period. The dawn of mankind. The Neanderthal man.
4: You mean here?
2: Oui. Here. In this country which you say is old beyond decay, were founded Neanderthaloid skeletons. What do you call cavemen? Men from the dawn of man's antiquity.
3: Claude, are you serious?
2: Some of the finest specimens of Neanderthaloid skeletons have been discovered in the caves right in this region.
3: Really?
2: It is unfortunate we are in such a hurry, or we could stop, perhaps, and see a few of the caves where the excavation have been made by the anthropologists.
4: We haven't time for that sort of thing.
2: I said as much.
3: Claude.
2: So I was saying, the anthropologists have found the most wonderful remains of this early species of man, who are said to be the source of the horrible ogres in our fairy tales.
3: What are you talking about?
4: Silly nonsense.
3: Yes, Claude. How could anyone possibly know after 50,000 years what this Neanderthal caveman looked like?
2: But that is simple. From the peculiarities of the skeletons that have been found, it is simple to reconstruct the physical appearance of the race.
3: Really?
2: I remember hearing the hands and feet were very large. The thigh bones curved so that the men walked like apes. Teeth and jaws were large. Enormous brow ridges resulting in a fierce, horrible expression.
3: How nice.
4: On and on.
2: They were men and

0: Jeffrey, please open your eyes. Jeffrey, please open your eyes. I'm so frightened. I don't know what...
1: Kay.
0: Oh, well, thank God you're all right.
1: You're all right?
0: Oh, yes, yes, I'm all right, but... But Claude, I don't know where he is.
1: The cliff. We went over.
0: We were thrown clear, I guess. The car's over there. I see it all broken up. But Claude, I can't see him.
1: Yeah, help me up.
0: Oh, what is it, Jeffrey?
1: Oh, my arm. It's broken, I guess.
0: Oh, Jeffrey.
1: Oh, I'll be all right. Lucky to be alive.
0: I don't understand going over that horrible cliff. And Claude...
2: Back here. In the brush.
3: Well, come ahead. Well, what's the matter? Are you hurt?
2: My knee. Kay, are you all right?
0: Oh, yes, Claire. All right. Stay where you are. We'll come to you. We'll come to you. Don't move.
1: Oh.
0: Sorry, Claude. Got to get that knee bandaged.
2: It is all right. A little pain is better than oblivion.
1: Oh, sorry, I can't be of any help, old man. There's a blasted arm of mine.
2: It is all right, my friend. Kay is doing excellently.
0: How cold it is.
2: That wind.
0: Freezing.
2: But how could that be in the middle of July?
0: Claude, Jeffrey, what is this? The car goes over a cliff, we don't die. A warm, sunny day, and now suddenly it's like winter. What is this? Tell me, what is this?
4: Steady.
2: There must be some logical explanation. I know this country, like you say, like the back of my hand. There is never such cold winds here in July. I tell you... Oh.
0: Claude, you shouldn't try to get help.
2: I'm all right.
1: Oh, we've got to get help somehow.
2: No. No. All I want now is a cigarette.
1: No, I haven't any. Oh, there's some in the side pocket of the car. I'll get...
0: No, Jeffrey, I'll get...
2: But you
0: can't go through the bushes with that arm of yours. I'm all right. I'll be right back.
2: Kay,
1: wait.
0: No, I'll be back in a minute.
2: This infernal knee.
1: Better sit quietly.
2: Quietly. It is not in my nature to be quiet. A stick. Get me a stick. I'm not going to lie here the rest of my life. Get me a stick for a crutch and
1: Wait. Wait a minute.
2: But I tell you...
1: Wait, I tell you. There's someone coming.
2: Kay?
1: No, the other direction.
2: But I do not see.
1: There, over there to the right. There, don't you see? The bushes are being pushed back.
2: Yes, I see. Some peasant will give us assistance. Now everything will be all right.
1: Of course. Ah, there we are. He's in the clearing. Now he...
2: Oh. Who is that?
1: Oh, no.
2: Claude. Who? Am I mad? This cannot be.
1: He's looking at me.
2: Gone.
1: Yes. But who?
2: Who? You do not understand?
1: Understand what? Talk up.
2: Did you not see him as I saw him? The short, hairy, twisted body, the head thrust forward, the neck bent like an ape, those enormous brow ridges, the broad, flat nose. You did not recognize.
1: Well.
2: Once, in your own British Museum, I saw a reproduction of a man like that.
1: What?
2: But never did I think that I would see him in life.
1: I tell you, speak. Who was he? Who?
2: A man of the caves. A Neanderthaler.
1: Are you insane? Why, the race is extinct 50,000 years.
2: I tell you only what I saw, what I know.
1: And I tell you, you're mad.
2: But you saw as I did.
1: No.
2: The thick

0: hairy body, the short ape-like limb, that misshapen face like something out of a nightmare. Yes, a nightmare of 50,000 years ago. A caveman comes out of the past.
1: No, no, stop talking like that. It can't be, I tell you, it can't be. He's some madman wandering these forests, that's all.
2: Why, cavemen died here 50,000 years ago. The past doesn't come back, I tell you, it doesn't. Why,
0: Claude.
1: Eh?
2: Kay.
0: Oh.
2: Kay. Kay.
0: Kay.
2: Kay, where are you?
0: Kay, where are you?
2: Kay.
3: Answer. Kay.
4: And now a word from your announcer before we return to the excitement of Neanderthal.
5: So, Mr. President, what does it mean to say love makes all things new again?
6: Love makes all things new again? Well, you see, if somebody's down in the dumps, that means they're very sad. I'd say, I care about you. And then they go, pee-yoo!
5: Why is that?
6: Well, when a person knows somebody cares about him, they just feel great. They just go, pee-yoo!
5: Oh, I see.
6: No, that's the same thing as love.
5: What's the same thing as love?
6: Caring about people.
5: Well, suppose there were two people down in the dumps, Mr. President.
6: Oh, I just say, I care about you, I care about you, and go, pew, pew.
5: Suppose 200 million Americans were down in the dumps, Mr. President.
6: I'd say, I care about you, I care about you, I care about you, I care about you, I care about you, I care about you.
7: Love makes all things new again.
8: Hey, what was that?
9: Another sound of love from the Franciscans.
4: This is Mr. O once more. Let's go back to our story of Neanderthal. An auto wreck somewhere in France, and out of the past has come a man of the caves, a creature supposedly extinct for 50,000 years. The Frenchman Claude believes that this has happened, but the American Jim Brand does not. Now the two men are searching for the third member of their party, the Englishwoman who has suddenly disappeared. We give you again Neanderthal.
2: Well, it's nonsense, I tell you. Hallucination.
0: Eh?
2: Yes. Yes, hallucination. Driving along, we were talking about the Neanderthal man. So when we saw that hairy peasant, we immediately took for granted that, well, here was one of the Neanderthal come to life. I tell you, the air was hazy. Our nerves were shot. We saw things that don't exist.
0: Why is it so bitter cold? That, at least, is reality.
2: Keep moving.
0: So, I'll answer my own question. It is bitter cold because time has moved back to the third interglacial age.
2: Ah!
0: You do not believe the evidence of your senses. Yet perhaps you will believe that is a campfire up ahead.
2: It is a fire. Here, quickly, Renner. Oh, quickly, can't you hobble faster? Kay, we'll get who's ever there to help us find Kay. Come, hurry, Renner, hurry, hurry.
0: It's the one we saw, all right. Keep your voice down. He will hear us.
2: What manner of man is he?
0: Time and time again I have told you.
2: But he and all like him have been dead 50,000 years. You said that yourself. Dead don't come back to life.
0: We have come into his life, not he into ours.
2: Kay.
0: Keep your voice down.
2: Oh, but Kay.
0: She is not there. You can see for yourself.
2: Well, then she's lost. She's wandering around here.
0: Keep your voice down. I warn you.
2: Lunatic, savage, whatever he is. Perhaps he's seen Kay.
0: Get down, you fool.
2: No, I'm going to talk to him.
0: Stay down,
2: Jeffrey. Hey, you up there. Look. We want to talk to you.
0: You fool. What have you done?
2: There. See, he's coming this way. There. I'll settle this.
0: Oh, you. While we were unseen, we had a chance to plan, to do. But now.
2: Don't talk like that. I was in West Africa for 2 years. I know how to deal with savages.
0: Look at him. You think there is even a savage?
2: He stopped. Afraid of us. He's the ugliest beggar I've ever seen. Friends, old man. You see? Friends. Look, money. I bring you money. And pretty things.
0: Mon Dieu, what a fool. Birds of money for him. Geoffrey, look out.
2: Let me go, you...
0: Geoffrey.
2: Friends, I tell you...
0: Geoffrey, I can't help you.
2: Oh,
0: do Do not try to hold back your tears, my friend.
2: That devil.
0: I never realized before what pain the human mind could endure.
2: But why did he do this to me? Why?
0: Do you ask the wolf why it kills?
2: Oh, killing would be one thing, but...
0: Once I saw a gypsy break the wings of a wild bird.
2: Oh, René. Oh.
0: I never thought
2: that the time would come in my life when I couldn't reason something out. But this is beyond reason. Thrown into a cave like a side of beef to wait...
0: To wait for what?
2: What? Oh, my wait. Only...
0: Wait.
2: What?
0: Someone is coming.
2: I hear nothing.
0: Listen. A woman. Kay.
2: Catherine, is that you?
0: Kay, answer.
3: Oh, Jeffrey. Claude.
2: Oh, Kay. You. Oh, Catherine, are you all right?
0: Kay, where were you?
3: No, you. Are both of you all right?
2: We're all right.
0: We don't matter. You. Are you all right?
3: It's so dark in here. Are you all right? Tell me.
2: Catherine, you.
0: It is you that matters. What?
3: No, listen. There's so little time.
0: Eh?
2: What?
3: He's busy building up a fire. There's a chance if we run quickly.
0: Run quickly?
3: Yes, come.
2: We're not at liberty to go, my dear.
3: Why?
0: A matter of broken bones.
3: Oh, no.
0: That is the way it is.
3: Tell me what happened. Jeffrey, you. Claude, you. Tell me what happened to us. That old... Who is he? Is he really a Neanderthal?
0: There is no doubt.
3: But men like that have been dead for centuries. How did it happen? Why are we here?
0: When the automobile went over the cliff, we went into another dimension of time.
2: What?
3: I don't understand.
0: And I, too, understand little. But can it be that events in time are static things, that everything which occurs remains in existence as life moves on further along the corridor of time?
3: Then you mean when the automobile went over the cliff, in some way we went back into time instead of forward?
0: We...
2: No. No, that's impossible. Things exist when they exist. Not afterwards. No. Now, there's a factual explanation to all this.
0: Factual? Is not the pain of our bones fact enough? Isn't that...
2: Wait! What is it?
0: A chant of some sort.
3: Why is he...
2: What is he saying? What?
0: The beginning of worship. A chant to the rising sun.
3: What is happening to us? Only a few hours ago. So happy, the three of us. On our way to a party.
0: Parties. Another age.
2: We've got to do something.
0: Strange.
3: What?
0: Only a few hours ago, I was the doer. And you, Jeffrey, the calm, poised diplomat of the green table.
2: Stop talking nonsense. Huh? Listen. He's coming in here. For us. We've got to do something. Do you hear me? Do something. I won't die. I can't die. Do you hear me? Do something. I won't die like this. I can't.
0: Jeffrey.
2: I'm sorry. I never could endure pain.
0: We understand, Jeffrey.
3: Try not to think, dear.
2: All my life, I've known what to say. And now...
3: Oh, Jeffrey,
2: no.
3: Don't.
2: Let me talk. While I can talk, I'm a man. And I won't be a man when he gets in here.
0: If I had a gun.
2: A world of reason. That's what it was to me. And everything could be settled with reason. In a world of reason.
0: If I had a gun.
2: Everything could be straightened out at the conference table. Yes. That's what I thought. All my life it would be that way. All my life. But you see, that was because I'd never met force in all my life.
0: I had a gun.
2: But you can't reason with unreason, can you? When you're facing brute force, words and ethics and logic and good faith don't mean anything, do they?
0: If I had a gun...
2: You've got to face force with force. And a gun is force. And I've got a gun.
9: Jeffrey!
0: He's out of his head.
2: Yes, yes, I tell you, I've got a gun. Diplomatic service. They made me carry it. Oh, I hated it. I thought I'd never use it, but... Now we've got to, don't we? We've got to.
3: Oh, he's coming in here.
2: God, your right arm's all right. Reach in my pocket there. The gun, use it, use it.
3: But I...
2: Use it if we're to live, use it.
3: Jeffrey, it's reaching.
2: Come on. No, my hand, I can't. All right, then. I'll shoot it.
0: So... Is it morning?
10: We...
3: Now...
10: We go on living. Something may happen to return us to where we belong.
3: I don't think so.
10: Nor I. Perhaps we will be able to leave some record behind us so that the world of the future will know and understand this strange thing that has happened, this meeting of the present and the past.
3: Jeffrey, don't just stare. It's over. Talk to us.
10: I was thinking. I just killed a man. Yet, it's 50,000 years before I was born.
4: Ladies and gentlemen, you have just heard a fantasy, just a story about a long time ago world where brute and unreasoning force were the order of the day and men were afraid until they found deep courage within themselves. Yes, what you heard was just a fantasy. But think about it in terms of what happened in the recent past of our world and what might happen in the very near future. Think about it. But let's talk more about that after a word from your announcer.
11: The world has known many kinds of love, but a deep, unselfish love is both noble and beautiful. This is Claire Bloom speaking for the March of Dimes. All of us know life must sometimes hold suffering and pain, but the one who loves endures. In this country, 250,000 babies are born each year with birth defects. That means 700 children a day, and how much love and understanding they all need. There are far too many forms of crippling. That's why the March of Dimes works to prevent birth defects. 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You see, the March of Dimes fights birth defects through scientific research, public education, and medical service programs. And contributions, an expression of your much-needed interest and support, are so very important. Remember, birth defects are forever unless you help. Please give to the March of Dimes.
4: This is Mr. O again. We were talking about the future, all right? Let's talk about our future play. Of all the stories out of my writing past, the one that many people ask me about is the very strange story titled The Revolt of the Worms. Yes, worms. Those little night crawlers on your lawn, those strange, slimy creatures of the dark, who plowed under the land long before mankind ever invented the plow. So, next week I bring you The Revolt of the Worms, and I challenge you to

0: Come in. Welcome. I'm E.G. Marshall, Chamberlain in this court of the mysterious and the macabre. The act of trust seems to get short shrift from the poets, the philosophers, and even the prophets. An early American sage warns us to trust everybody but cut the cards. The book tells us, put not your trust in princes. Very well and very good, but you have to trust somebody. Can anyone go all the way through this life without trusting another human being?
1: What is it you want me to do?
2: Show me how to use this.
1: That's a revolver.
2: Exactly.
1: Where did you get it?
2: I don't think that's important.
1: Well, I don't think I should help you to...
2: Well, if you don't, I'll probably kill myself trying to figure it out.
1: But you don't need a revolver.
2: I feel safer with it in the house. Ted is away so much.
1: Well, you flick out the cylinder.
2: Mm-hmm.
1: And you insert the shells into these chambers.
2: I see.
1: And now you flick back the cylinder, and I hope you never have to use it. But the gun is ready to fire. You just point it and pull the trigger.
2: Like so?
1: Like so. But not at me.
2: Why not at you?
1: Myra.
2: I intend to kill you.
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6: This is Lloyd Nolan. My son Jay was physically perfect. I guess he was about 2 years old before we realized that anything was wrong. 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That's what the parents of most autistic children think. At that time, I don't think we knew any parents of an autistic child. It would have been a great blessing to us to have had a National Society for Autistic Children. 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
7: I enjoyed flying. 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It's just something that, yeah.
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11: Learn to fly in the Navy. If you're going to be something, why not be something special?

0: Somehow, love seems to have become the province of the young. Ask almost anyone to name two people who are deeply in love, and the answer almost automatically is Romeo and Juliet. Well, let's face it. Romeo and Juliet were a couple of teenagers who only knew each other for a brief interval. They conveniently died before they would have to weather the storms of marriage and responsibility. The lovers of record should be Philemon and Baucis, or Darby and Joan, couples who lived with each other and put up with each other for 50 and 60 years. That, dear friends, is love. All this is by way of introduction to the Mallards, Ted and Myra, married 25 years. And as far as we know, there's never been an argument or even a harsh word. It's all been one long, beautiful honeymoon, as far as we know. Let our story begin late one autumn evening as the doorbell rings in their comfortable, well-appointed apartment.
1: Just a minute. You'll have to wait, Ted. Next time, carry your keys. Oh, Bert.
2: Did I wake you, Myra?
1: No, I never can sleep while Ted's awake. Come on in.
2: Thanks.
1: Ted isn't home yet. I guess his plane was late.
2: Why, yes, it was.
1: I knew it.
2: But...
1: But what?
2: Well,
1: Something's wrong.
2: Well...
1: What are you trying to tell me?
2: Well, whatever it is, I guess I'm not doing a very good job of it.
1: It's Ted.
2: Yes, it's about Ted.
1: Something's happened to him. The plane.
2: Oh, now, Myra, just a minute.
1: I've been listening to the radio all night. I haven't heard anything about a plane.
2: No, it isn't the plane.
1: Then what is it?
2: The plane landed more than 3 hours ago.
1: Sir, tell me what's happened to Ted.
2: Well, I'm trying to. It's not easy.
1: You know where he is?
2: He's in jail.
1: Jail? Why? What for?
2: I said it's not easy. I'm not sure. He was arrested as he came through customs.
1: Tell me why.
2: Well, I suppose for smuggling.
1: Smuggling? Oh, that's impossible. It has to be a mistake.
2: Oh, I'm sure of it.
1: We have to get hold of Arthur Kremen.
2: I already did.
1: Or doesn't he practice that kind of law?
2: He'll get someone else if he can't handle it.
1: Handle what?
2: All I know is Ted called me, and they allowed them one phone call.
1: Please, Bert, get to it.
2: Well, he said, Bert, I'm being accused of smuggling. Call Arthur and then tell Myra.
1: But what is he accused of smuggling?
2: Heroin or cocaine. I'm not sure.
1: But that's ridiculous. How could Ted possibly be involved in anything like that?
2: They found it in his attaché case.
1: But it's all a mistake. A terrible mistake. Or else it's a joke. A very bad joke. Ted, darling.
3: Myra, I didn't want you to come here.
1: Why not?
3: Because it's a prison cell.
1: Are you all right?
3: I don't know. I'm in prison, Myra.
1: Well, it's not exactly prison. You're just being held here because of some awful misunderstanding.
3: Oh, darling, it's prison. People like me, like us, we only read about these things.
1: But Arthur says he'll go before a judge in the morning and see about setting bail.
3: That's another word. Bail. Do you realize I'm going to be out on bail as if I was some common criminal?
1: Darling, Ted, tell me what happened. I simply couldn't get a word out of Bert.
3: What happened? How many times have I done this? I got off the plane, picked up my luggage, walked through customs, except...
1: Except?
3: Except this time I didn't walk through. This time, when they searched my attaché case, they found a packet, they say, of first-grade cocaine.
1: Well, then it couldn't have been your attaché case.
3: But it was.
1: Wow. How did the cocaine get there?
3: I don't know.
1: Couldn't you have seen it?
3: No.
1: Why not?
3: Because it was concealed in a secret compartment.
1: What secret compartment?
3: I don't know, darling. I didn't know I had one.
1: But surely...
3: Surely what?
1: Surely nothing, darling. I know how upset you are. You don't need me giving you a third degree.
3: They were waiting for me, Myra.
1: Waiting?
3: Yes. Ordinarily, customs is just a routine. This time, there were three or four of them out there. They emptied the papers out of my case. One of them had some kind of a screwdriver, and he...
1: You mean that they actually expected to find something?
3: Yes. And then there was this cellophane, or I think they call it glassine, a packet just filled with powder.
1: But Well, it's a mistake.
4: Well, of course.
1: Obviously, it couldn't have been your attaché case. You see, that's the answer.
3: Myra, I told you it was.
1: Ted, you're being framed.
3: That's the only thing that makes any sense.
1: But why?
3: Because I travel regularly between New York and London on legitimate business. I'd make an ideal courier.
1: Somebody's been using you. People, a gang that's involved in smuggling, that they watch for regular travelers. I know it sounds crazy, but they managed to get hold of your bag somehow.
3: I don't know what's going to happen now, Myra.
1: Well, I know what's going to happen. Tomorrow, the mistake or whatever it is will be straightened out.
3: I don't know if it ever can be straightened out completely.
1: Ted, what are you saying? You're innocent.
3: Am I innocent? You know it, and I know it, but what about the rest of the world? Don't forget this will be in all the papers.
1: But it's so obviously a frame-up.
3: To whom? Myra, there are people who actually believe that if a person isn't guilty, he'd never have been arrested in the first place.
1: Ted, that's crazy.
3: Of course it is, but that's what's out there.
1: But everyone knows that you're an honest, hard-working, ethical man.
3: In the minds of so many people, there will be a nagging, little nasty suspicion. Could he really have been involved?
1: Well, this is going to be a good way of finding out who your friends really are.
3: Suddenly I feel as if I'm part of another world, Myra, a world you and I never knew. It's no longer our logical, well-ordered universe. All of a sudden, I'm a criminal.
1: Darling, you're not.
3: I'm in a cage, deprived of my freedom. Look at them, the rest of them, as you leave here. The thugs, the hoodlums, the thieves. I'm one of them.
1: Ted.
3: Look at them as you leave, because I can't leave. I have to stay.
1: Darling, not for long.
3: Myra, you've got to get me out. The shame of this. The disgrace. I can't stand it.
1: Hello?
5: Myra.
1: Bert, where are you?
5: Courthouse.
1: Was Arthur able to get bail set?
5: Well, that's what I'm calling you.
1: Bert, please, just tell me.
5: There's a problem, Myra, and Arthur's going to be tied up with it, so he asked me to call you.
1: Bert, will you please tell me?
5: Well, it looks like Arthur can't get bail.
1: What do you mean he can't get bail?
5: Well,
1: it's the law. A person is entitled to bail.
5: He is, and he isn't.
1: Well, I'm going right down there.
5: Myra, it won't do you any good. You see, because of the size of the package, the fact that they've had their eye on Ted for a long
1: time.
5: Now,
1: you just stop there. You stop right there.
5: Please, Myra. I'm only reporting the facts. The federal prosecutor moved for suspension of bail.
1: But that's not legal.
5: Oh, in some cases.
1: Well, there has to be someone I can talk to.
5: They claim Ted is so important to this narcotics ring.
1: What narcotics ring?
5: That he would simply jump bail and leave the country.
1: Bert, do you know what you're saying?
5: Or else his life would be in danger. So what this amounts to is protective custody.
1: Huh. And Arthur, our fine attorney Arthur, to whom we pay a fortune every year as a retainer, is just standing there and taking it.
5: Now, Myra, you must be fair to Arthur.
1: Be fair to Arthur?
5: Arthur's fighting it. He's filing an appeal. He's going to a higher court, but it has to take time.
1: Time?
5: Well, a couple of days, a week.
1: Bert, I have to hang up now.
5: Now, you just relax, Myra. Everyone's doing their absolute best. I'll talk to you soon.
1: Okay, goodbye. All right. Yes?
6: Mrs. Mellor?
1: Who are you?
6: I'm Lieutenant Jack Denson of the Narcotics Squad. We're cooperating with the federal authorities.
1: And?
6: Here are my credentials.
1: I see them.
6: May I come in?
1: Why?
6: To discuss your husband's case.
1: My husband doesn't have a case. He's a victim of a frame-up, of some sort of ghastly mistake. There's nothing you can gain from talking to me.
6: I'm here to help you, Mrs. Mallard. Help you and your husband.
1: Help us in what way?
6: Well, I'd rather not discuss that in the hallway of your apartment building.
1: Very well, come in. The only way you can help us is to clear up this terrible mistake and get Ted out of that jail.
6: What makes you think it's a mistake?
1: What makes me... My husband is innocent.
6: What makes you think so?
1: I'm going to have to ask you to leave this house.
6: Well, first, answer my question. What makes you think your husband is innocent? The fact that you love him?
1: Of course I love him. Has that become a crime?
6: Your entire attitude toward your husband is based on the fact that you love him. And love happens to be blind.
1: Please, spare me your dime store philosophy. You don't live with a man for 25 years without getting to know him. Ours was no ordinary marriage, or maybe it was. Maybe all marriages are the same. I wouldn't know. But we were together in everything. We had no secrets. I don't believe we even had separate thoughts. We lived with and for each other. So he couldn't have been doing anything wrong. Because I would have known it.
6: How would you have known it?
1: Evidently you're not married. Or if you are, it's not what I would call a marriage. I would know. He wouldn't have to say a word or leave a clue. But I would know if you were doing anything wrong. So what do you say to that?
6: I wish I knew what to say, Mrs. Mallard. I wish I knew how to say what I have to say.
1: Then please, stop beating around the bush.
6: You're a fine woman, Mrs. Mallard.
1: I'm in no mood for flattery, Lieutenant. Say what you have to say and get out.
6: I'm sorry I'm forced to tell you this. But your husband, whom you love, and with whom you're so close, has been leading a double life.
1: I don't believe that. It can't be true.
6: I'm sorry, Mrs. Mallard. We have proof.
0: There are parts of the world where it never rains. The bright golden sun shines in a deep blue sky. And all is beautiful and cheerful and gay. And after a while, you accept it as something that will last forever. But as the song says, into each life, some rain must fall. And when it does, those who have never known what it is to be drenched usually suffer the most. I shall return shortly with Act Two.
4: See if you can identify these sounds. Squeaky door. Lion growling. A motor scooter. Cow mooing. Spanish dancer. If you agreed with these guesses, you've been fooled, because each sound was made by a whale. That's right, a great big blubbery old whale just buzzing and clicking and grunting away deep down in the ocean. 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

0: 25 years, Myra and Ted Mallard have had a wonderful marriage. Myra and Ted could communicate without speaking, read each other's thoughts, share each other's feelings. Well, possibly this hasn't been completely so. For here is Myra being confronted with the charge that Ted has been living a complete life away from her. A life that is of interest to the police.
1: I challenge you to present your proof, Lieutenant.
2: We've been watching Ted for a long time. He makes regular trips.
1: He makes regular trips to London on legitimate business.
2: Of course.
1: Ted had an opportunity to open a branch office in London. And he goes there to supervise.
2: And it's an excellent cover.
1: Cover? His presence is necessary.
2: According to the annual report of your husband's company, that London operation is losing money.
1: Ted has faith in it.
2: But you can't excuse our being skeptical.
1: And what right do you have to arrest a man on skepticism?
2: None at all. But it goes deeper.
1: I'm not interested. I can see the nature of your so-called proof.
2: I want you to help your husband.
1: Why should you care?
2: By helping him, you help us. Mrs. Mallard, he won't talk.
1: What does he have to talk about?
2: Everything. Who his associates are, where they buy the drugs, where and to whom they sell, who is protecting them.
1: But...
2: Please, let me finish. You must convince him to talk. If he remains silent, he'll spend the rest of his life in jail.
1: But he hasn't done anything.
2: Please, Mrs. Mallard, we're beyond all that. Now, you must convince him to cooperate. That way, he can get a substantial reduction in his sentence.
1: What sentence?
2: He'll be tried and he'll be sentenced. We have proof.
1: You keep saying you have proof. And all you've got is the packet you found in his attaché case, and that could have been planted there.
2: It could have been. But it wasn't.
1: Well, I won't be intimidated. If we have to fight, we'll fight. Ted is 47 years old. He has a spotless reputation. He's never done anything wrong. The jury will simply refuse to believe that he could be a member of a dope ring.
2: Did you ever hear of a woman named Jenny Saunders?
1: Jenny Saunders? I don't believe so.
2: I'll do some things that are not exactly in a book. If you promise to say nothing, I'll take you to her apartment.
1: Well, why would I want to go there?
2: Because the two of you have something in common.
1: How does it happen that you have a key to this woman's apartment?
2: Well, you see, she's cooperating with us. And when I said I might want to bring you here, she... felt it best not to be present.
1: Why?
2: Out of respect, I suppose, for your feelings. What do you think of the place?
1: Well, it's nice enough, but why do you... Wait a minute. That's Ted's picture.
2: Yep, that's Ted's picture.
1: What's Ted's picture doing here?
2: You'll find some of Ted's clothing in the closet also.
1: Oh no.
2: Oh no what?
1: You won't get away with this. I see what this is for. It's a frame-up to build your case. You're planting his things in this apartment.
2: You're making serious charges, Mrs. Mallard, and I can understand how you feel, but Ted was here. He spent time here.
1: I defy you to prove that.
2: We have witnesses. People have seen him here.
1: Well, they can. They can all be part of this plot.
2: Which plot? Mrs. Mallard, why should we want to frame your husband?
1: I don't know. To make an arrest? To create an impression you're cracking down on drugs?
2: Why pick on Ted Mallard? Why construct this elaborate framework?
1: I won't believe it.
2: That means you refuse to believe it. Mrs. Mallard... Let's accept your argument for a moment. The drugs could have been planted in the attaché case.
1: Then you admit...
2: For the sake of argument. Okay. Then we could have gone to the trouble of setting up the apartment, the witness, the girl. But you tell me one thing. How do you explain your husband's fingerprints?
1: What fingerprints?
2: His fingerprints are all over the place. I know it's very hard for you, Mrs. Mallard. I suppose you have to look at your whole life now from another perspective. And maybe, faced with all this, you won't even want to help him.
1: Please. Let me out of here.
3: Ira, where were you? I thought you'd be here earlier. Arthur hasn't been able to do a thing. Now, should we get another lawyer? I can't believe a thing like this could happen.
1: Ted, tell me about Jenny Saunders.
3: Who?
1: Jenny Saunders.
3: Jenny, what about Jenny Saunders?
1: That's what I'm asking you.
3: I don't know any Jenny Saunders.
1: You don't?
3: No, of course not. But, darling, we've got a million and one important things to worry about.
1: You don't know a Jenny Saunders.
3: Myra, is somebody named Jenny Saunders somehow involved in everything that's happening?
1: There's an apartment at 291 Fenimore Place.
3: So, what about it?
1: I was hoping you'd tell me what about it.
3: Myra, what's wrong? Don't say nothing, because I can tell when something's bothering you.
1: I didn't say nothing was wrong. Tell me about 291 Fenimore Place.
3: I never heard of it.
1: The police say they found your fingerprints all over it.
3: My... Oh, well, I guess they would.
1: Then you do know about 291 Fenimore.
3: I wasn't thinking, darling. I have been there. Let me see.
1: Often?
3: Well, twice to install, and then... Oh, let's see, was it three times? Anyway, I installed and then went back for some repairs, I guess. And I guess the police were checking every place that I ever visited.
1: Well, why would you have been to 291 Fenimore?
3: As a favor to Bert.
1: Bert?
3: Yes, he's got a friend.
1: Jenny Saunders?
3: I don't... Maybe that's her name. I never saw her. I never saw anyone in the apartment.
1: Well, why did you go there in the first place?
3: I'm telling you, darling. Bert asked me to install one of our special stereos for this good friend of his.
1: You? Don't you have servicemen and technicians
3: there
1: to do that kind of thing?
3: There were some new things, and Bert said that it would be a big favor.
1: And that's the only reason you ever went to 291 Fenimore Place?
3: Well, of course. What other reason would I have?
4: Mrs. Mallard?
1: Hello, Harriet. Is Bert Hollis in?
4: Well, yeah, he sure is, but he's on the phone.
1: That's all right. I'll wait.
4: I don't believe it about Mr. Mallard. I mean, he's just about the straightest guy there is.
1: Harriet, tell me something. Does the name Jenny Saunders mean anything to you?
4: Say it again, Mrs. Mallard.
1: Jenny Saunders. Does it mean anything?
4: Yeah.
1: What?
4: I don't know. I mean, oh, gosh.
1: Well, who is it?
4: Look, does this ever happen to you? You know you've heard something somewhere, but you can't for the life of you remember when or where. Now, this name, Jenny Saunders.
1: Yes?
4: I did hear it.
1: Apropos of what?
4: Apropos of, I can't remember.
1: Oh, please, Harriet, try to recall.
4: No. It doesn't do me any good to try.
1: It's very important.
4: But, I mean, it's all just sloshing around somewhere in my subconscious, and... It'll come to the surface when it wants to.
1: Well, you will let me know, won't you, if you should happen to remember?
4: Oh, sure. Oh, Mr. Hollis's light is out now, so he's off the phone. Why don't you just go in?
1: Thank you. Bert?
2: Myra! Come in. Sit down.
1: Thank you.
2: Is there something new? I know Arthur's still waiting for the Court of Appeal.
1: Bert... Who is Jenny Saunders?
2: Well, I never heard of her.
1: Now, look, I know how long you and Ted have been friends. And, of course, your instinct is to protect him, but Bert... Oh, Bert, I have to know.
2: What do you have to know?
1: If my husband has been having an affair with a woman named Jenny Saunders...
2: Ted? An affair? Oh, no, never. It's impossible.
1: Bert, I looked in the mirror today... And I see that it could be possible.
2: Myra, I know Ted,
1: please,
2: and I say
1: to
2: never.
1: Me, please. When I think of Ted and me and our marriage, I believe I'm still 20 and he's still 22. But I'm not, and he's not. And I have wrinkles, and a girl named Jenny Saunders is probably... quite young.
2: And you're being quite silly. Ted would never...
1: Are you familiar with an apartment at 291 Fenimore Place?
2: 291 Fenimore... No. Should I be?
1: Yes, if you have a friend who lives there.
5: No, I don't know anyone who...
1: Well, since you have never heard of the place, and you don't know anyone who lives there, then you couldn't possibly have asked Ted to personally install a special super stereo.
5: Ask Ted to what?
1: You heard what I said.
5: Well, I heard it, but I can't believe it. Well, why would I ask Ted?
1: I see.
5: Myra, please. Why did you ask me such a question? What are you driving at? What's happened?
1: I'm not sure. When Ted was arrested at the airport the other night, I thought that was the end of the world. Now I see that may have just been the calm before the storm.

0: Yes?
1: You're Jenny Saunders.
0: Okay. Where do we go from here?
1: I'm Myra Mallard.
0: Oh, well, come on in. Sit down.
1: Thank you.
0: Drink?
1: I don't believe so.
0: Well, what are we going to talk about?
1: Is it true?
0: It's true.
1: I didn't think you'd be his type.
0: When they start to hit 50, what's a type?
1: Although you are quite pretty.
0: If it makes you feel any better, he's still in love with you.
1: Really? Then what was he doing here?
0: Well, I guess these fellows need excitement. He's in a jam, I hear.
1: Yes.
0: I will say he was fast with a dollar. He was good to me. The rent here goes for almost 300. And then he liked to go to the track.
1: I never knew he had the slightest interest in...
0: Oh, and he liked a game of cards. I told him the stakes were a little high.
1: I never knew he could even play cards.
0: Well, I tried to steer him clear of it.
1: Thank you.
0: But men, they do what they want to do. And so, the way I see it, he got in very deep to the loan sharks. And it's all tied into the rackets, you understand? So they said, look, here's how you can pay us back.
1: And so, he became a courier.
0: You see it happen all the time. Legit business guys get themselves in hock and the mob moves in. What are you looking for?
1: You wouldn't happen to have a specially installed stereo, would you?
0: Oh, no. I wish I did.
1: Well, thank you, Miss Saunders.
0: Yeah. I'm glad you're friendly, Mrs. Mallard. A lot of wives, they'd throw a fit. But isn't it better to act civilized?
2: Myra, what are you saying to me?
1: What are you saying to me, Ted?
2: I'm saying that I don't know a girl named Jenny Saunders.
1: She lives at 291 Fenimore Place. You admit you went there.
2: As a favor to Bert.
1: Bert knows nothing about
2: it. What do you mean he knows nothing about it? He asked me
1: to.
2: He specifically asked... Myra, Bert came into my office a couple of months ago and asked me to do him this favor.
1: But he didn't.
2: Well, ask him.
1: I did ask him. He knows nothing about it. And furthermore, I just had a visit with Jenny Saunders.
2: Myra.
1: I can see where she might be. Very exciting.
2: Myra, listen to me.
1: No, you listen to me. Call Lieutenant Benson.
2: What for?
1: So you can make a deal and be out of here in a few years, or maybe even months.
2: Would you mind telling me what you're talking
1: I'm
2: about?
1: I'm talking about a man who fell in love with a woman half his age.
2: Myra.
1: All right. Let's say he became infatuated. And so he went through all of his money, got into debt, and was offered a way out, an illegal way out, and he was caught.
2: Myra, do you believe this?
1: Yes, Ted, I believe it. I don't see how it's possible not to believe it.
3: How is it possible, indeed, not to believe it? How can one doubt the evidence? Evidence based on the reasonable, logical, and sensible interpretation of the facts that exist. Certainly, a man must be proven guilty beyond the shadow of a doubt. Is there even a shadow here? Everything seems so clear-cut. I'll be back shortly with Act 3.
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3: 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You know, the worldwide trend today is toward a universal system of measurement, the metric system. The names of this new system may sound strange to you at first, but fortunately, there are only a few words that have to be learned for everyday use, and these are the millimeter, centimeter, meter, and kilometer for describing length and distance, the milliliter and liter for capacity or volume, the gram, kilogram, and ton for weight, the kilometer per hour for highway speed, and the degree Celsius or centigrade for temperature. You're already using some of these terms more than you may realize. For example, when you go to the supermarket, you see weights expressed in grams on more and more packaged items. Now, for more information on this whole metric system, write to Metric Information Office, National Bureau of Standards, Washington, D.C.

0: Sometimes, if you repeat a story often enough, you'll come to believe it. For instance, for 25 years, Myra Mallard has been telling herself that she has the perfect marriage. A union that was made in heaven, as they say. And perhaps she has been so taken by the idea that she refuses to accept reality. And reality seems to be another woman, and a prison cell, and a narcotics-carrying charge.
1: You're telling me I've been having an affair with another woman?
2: I have met her.
1: And I've been maintaining her?
2: Yes.
1: And the drain on my finances has driven me into becoming a member of a narcotics ring?
2: Ted, these are facts.
1: Well, I deny every one of them.
2: But your fingerprints are all over that apartment.
1: And I told you how they got there.
2: Oh, Ted.
1: I also told you something else. I told you this would never be straightened out.
2: But
1: that the very fact I've been arrested would scar me for the rest of my life.
2: Ted,
1: that there'll always be a nagging doubt in people's minds. Well, what can I expect from strangers when my own wife believes I'm guilty?
2: Oh, Ted, I don't know what to believe.
1: I'd know what to believe if you were the one who was sitting in jail. I'd believe what you told me.
2: I'm trying to, but all the evidence...
1: I wouldn't care for evidence. I'd know that the person I loved would tell me the truth. I don't think we have the kind of marriage that we thought we did, or at least that I thought I did.
2: Ted, what do you want me to do?
1: What do I want you to do if you have to ask?
2: I'm all mixed up.
1: We had a paradise, you and I, Myra. But at the first storm, look what happens to it.
2: Darling...
1: The other night you said to me this would be a good way to find out who my friends are. Well, it's better than that. It's a good way for me to find out who my wife is.
3: Well, Mrs. Mallard, have you thought it over?
2: Yes, Lieutenant Denson, I have.
3: And have you decided to help your husband?
2: Yes. I'm going to do everything I can.
3: Fine. Then I can expect you to cooperate with us.
2: Oh, I will. That is, if you agree to cooperate with me.
3: Certainly. What would you like me to do?
2: Find the man who's really guilty.
3: Mrs. Mallard, is it possible we are back to ground zero on this thing?
2: We never left it. Ted is innocent.
3: In the face of all the evidence, can you really believe that?
2: Yes, I believe he is innocent. And I believe it because he says so. Ted Mallard cannot lie to me any more than I can lie to him.
3: Mrs. Mallard, I would like you...
2: I know what you'd like. You'd like me to look at the facts. But there are all kinds of facts, Lieutenant. You have yours and I have mine.
3: And what are yours?
2: Mine is the fact that Ted and I are in love. Yes, for a moment, I panicked. I was frightened.
3: Mrs. Mallard...
2: It's no good, Lieutenant. I have 25 years supporting me.
3: I know this is a blow to your pride.
2: Let me tell you whom you should investigate. My husband's partner, Bert Hollis.
3: Please, Mrs.
2: Bert
3: Mallard...
2: Bert is lying. He said he didn't ask Ted to install the stereo set at 291 Fenimore.
3: Mrs. Mallard, you can't shift the blame conveniently.
2: Why is Bert lying? That's the crux of the entire case.
3: Bert was not caught with the narcotics. Bert was not maintaining a girl in that apartment.
2: Please, Lieutenant, don't give me facts. Your facts. For once, try something else.
3: Something else?
2: Faith. Believe somebody. Take a person's word. You once said, I was a very fine woman. All right. Would I lie? Isn't it possible that I'm telling the truth? I know you have a case. It's well constructed. But it's wrong.
3: Mrs. Mallard,

0: What do I know about these kinds of things? But somebody has to help Ted.
1: Must be wonderful to have a wife who simply won't face the facts.
0: Oh, you're wrong, Lieutenant. I'm facing all the facts. Why would Bert lie?
2: I don't know.
0: Think.
2: I told you, I don't know.
0: Have you had any differences of opinion about the business?
2: No.
0: Is he in debt?
2: Not that I know of.
0: Can you think of anything? Anything? Any reason why he would do this to you?
2: Bert and I have been friends since college.
0: All right, the attaché case. How could the cocaine have gotten in there?
2: That's beyond me.
0: Oh, Ted, you're not being very helpful.
2: Well, did I ever think I'd be framed?
0: It's Bert. It has to be Bert. But why?
2: I don't know. I'd have been willing to bet my life on Bert. Just as I'd be willing to bet my life on you.
3: Oh, hi, Mrs. Mallard.
0: Hello, Harriet.
3: Anything new with Mr. Mallard?
0: Well, we're hoping.
3: Yeah.
0: I've just come by to get some of Ted's things.
3: Oh, that's Mr. Hollis's ring. He wants to give me some dictation. Look, if you'll be in Mr. Mallard's office for a few minutes, would you mind answering the phone?
0: No, not at all.
3: It's just that when Mr. Hollis dictates, he gets all confused if I have to stop and pick up the phone.
0: Well, I'll be here for a while.
3: Oh, thanks.
0: Yes?
4: It's right there.
0: No.
4: Well, he's supposed to be there. He knows I'd be calling.
0: He just stepped out for a moment.
4: Tell him Smitty wants him.
0: Oh, yes.
4: What do you mean? Oh, yes.
0: Well, I've heard Bert mention your name. Bert and I are, we're very close.
4: You are. What about the Saunders name?
0: Oh, that's all over.
4: Look. A lot of dough, and it's due. He knows how and where to bring it.
5: Oh. Myra! Harriet said you were here.
0: Oh, well, I just wanted to get some of Ted's things.
5: Why? He'll be out of jail soon. I feel it in my bones.
0: Do you?
5: I know Ted. He couldn't do anything wrong.
0: You're a good friend to him.
5: I don't care what anyone says. I'll stick by him.
3: Well, thanks for covering the phone. I heard it ring.
0: Oh, it was a wrong number.
3: Oh, well, I hope everything will be okay with Mr. Mallard.
0: Thank you.
3: If you're through in Mr. Mallard's office, maybe I'd better lock it.
0: Well, why? Does Mr. Mallard usually keep it locked?
3: Oh, no. That's his problem. He leaves everything lying around. Anybody could walk into his office and walk off with anything.
0: Even his attaché case?
3: Oh, sure. Although, why would anyone want to take his attaché case?
0: Well, did you ever see anyone carrying his case?
3: Did I? No, I never thought to watch.
0: Try to think.
3: Now that you mention it, it's funny. Now, when he left for London last week, I saw Mr. Hollis bring him the case. Mr. Hollis said, "Hey, Ted, you left this in my office."
0: Uh-huh. That's what Mr. Hollis said.
3: Uh-huh.
0: What did Mr. Mallard answer?
3: I think he said, thanks, Bert.
0: And that was all?
3: Yeah. Oh, do you remember you asked me, did I know a Jenny Saunders?
0: Yes.
3: So that's where I heard her name. As they were saying goodbye, Mr. Hollis said, did you get everything squared away for my friend, Jenny Saunders? And Mr. Mallard answered, the stereo works just fine. There you are. Did you really forget nothing if you know how to make it come back?
6: Hello, Bert. I'm on time. You got it?
5: Yeah.
6: Hand it over. I know 50 grand here.
5: I know.
6: Look, the agreement was 10 payments, 50 grand each.
5: 50 is too big a sum to hide.
6: The agreement, pal.
5: I can fix the books for 25 maybe each month, but not for 50.
6: Who cares about the books? That's why we got Mallard out of the way, so you could have an open road.
5: His wife was there today.
6: Why?
5: I don't know why. Maybe she suspects

0: Why should she suspect
1: him? I don't know. I said maybe.
0: Look, you're the one who said all you needed was to get Mallet out of here, and the till would be wide open.
1: Okay, but you have to be cautious.
0: Cautious? The way you drop money on the ponies, the cards, the dames?
1: Look, it'll just take a little bit longer, but I'll pay you fellas back.
0: What's that?
1: I don't know.
0: Nobody's supposed to be here.
1: Maybe it's Jenny.
0: How could it be Jenny? I heard you two are quits.
1: Quits? Where did you hear that?
0: Your secretary told me.
1: She doesn't know anything about Jenny.
0: Wait a minute.
1: Hey, what are you going to do with that gun?
0: Somebody's in her closet. What are you trying to do, Bert? Set me up?
1: No, I don't...
0: All right, whoever you are, come on out of there.
1: Myra.
0: You noticed, Dame?
1: It's Ted's wife.
2: Hello, Bert. Who is your friend?
1: Myra. I couldn't help myself.
2: So you did frame Ted after all.
1: Please, Myra, you don't understand. It was Jenny. Jenny Saunders. I couldn't keep away from her.
0: All right, we can't hang around here.
1: What are you going to do with her?
0: I don't know. But something will occur to me. Move, sister.
2: Why?
1: What are you going to do to her?
0: She has to disappear.
1: You let her alone. Murder was no part of the deal.
0: Look, Bud, people do what they have to do.
1: I said no. Please, Myra, if you promise not to...
0: What can she promise?
1: Myra, promise you...
2: Ah, poor Bert. This character makes you betray your friend, loot your company, and now he'll kill you.
0: Shut up, lady.
2: Well, how else can it end?
0: I think we'd better go for a little ride.
1: No, I won't let you do it.
0: Let go my arm,
1: no,
0: you nut.
1: No, put away your...
0: I said let go, Myra.
3: You okay, Mr. Hollis?
1: Me? Yes. Yes, I am.
2: Lieutenant.
3: Harry, Joe, get an ambulance. You may be able to save this other one's life.
2: Lieutenant.
3: What am I doing here?
2: Yes.
3: Well, you can say whatever you like about science and facts and clues and evidence. But sometimes a good hunch has them all beat.
2: You heard what they said?
3: Yep, everything. I followed you because... If you did happen to be right, you'd need help.
1: I didn't mean to. I just kept getting in deeper and deeper.
2: Thank you, Lieutenant.
3: No, thank you for showing me what it can be like.
2: What can be like?
3: Marriage. I may even try it myself.
4: And he did, or so we are told. Well, what is the moral here? You may be sure that faith can overcome any difficulty. And as the Persian poet said, the sweet breath of love can blow away the mightiest mountains. So, you have faith, for I shall return in just a few moments.
5: Do you think a computer programmer needs the use of his legs? New York University doesn't. They hired a man who's almost totally paralyzed. Yet they'll be the first to admit Tom Clancy's one of the best computer programmers they ever had. Of course, Tom Clancy's just one person, but there are millions of men and women in this country very much like him. 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Yes, Tom Clancy's got a very good job. 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And next time there's an opening in your company, ask him to write the Director of Vocational Rehabilitation. His office is in your state capital.
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4: Love, like wine, they say, grows mellower, finer, tastier as time goes on. Just as youth is wasted on the young, so is love. The heart has its reasons, and the more we attempt to probe and pry and weigh and analyze, the more we come to naught. Love is one of the two supreme passions.
0: The other, of course, is murder, which is why we always try to give you liberal amounts of each, 7 times each week. Our cast included Joan Lovejoy, Mandel Kramer, Bryna Rayburn, Ken Harvey, and Sam Gray. The entire production was under the direction of Hyman Brown. And now, a preview of our next tale.
7: Take me seriously for once. When we were little, even then, she did vicious things. She broke the heads off all my dolls. She took the goldfish out of the bowl and she watched them die.
0: Typical healthy tomboy.
7: I don't want to discuss it anymore. Now get me out of here, please.
0: All right, Anita. Sure. That's how you want it. Doctor, I'm ready to go now.
7: All right, now tell him, Max. Tell the doctor.
0: Tell him what?
7: Who I am. Doctor, Max knows.
8: I think this has been too much of a strain for her. You'd better go immediately.
0: Of course.
7: Max! Goodbye, Max!
0: Doctor. Goodbye.
7: Oh, Susan. No, Max, she'll kill you. When she finds out that you know, she'll kill you.
4: 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This is E.G. 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Until next time, pleasant dreams.

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0: Lieutenant, have you heard from Colonel Bradbury yet?
1: No, sir. I've been trying to for 10 minutes.
0: We'll try again.
1: Yes, sir.
2: B for base to R for rocket. B for base to R for rocket. Come in, R for rocket.
0: Every time Bradbury is more than 5 minutes late, I get the jitters. He's too important for this project not to know where he is every moment.
1: Yes, sir.
2: B for base to R for rocket. Come in, R for rocket.
0: Try a scanner beam. He should be on the all-clear level out of Detroit.
1: Yes, sir.
2: B for base to R for rocket. Come in, R for rocket.
0: He can't afford to have anything happen to him. The first experiment is being conducted tomorrow morning. Bradbury's the only man who knows every step of the routine.
2: B for base to R for rocket. Come in, R for rocket.
0: You're not getting him. Cut the scanner and return to standard beam.
1: Yes, sir.
2: Come in, R for rocket.
0: He should have left an hour earlier, and he could have taken a scheduled flight. But no, he has to work up to the last minute and then fly his own plane to get here in time.
2: B for base to R for rocket. R for rocket.
3: B for base. This is R for rocket.
1: Oh, there he is, sir. Beam contact at 14 over 6. He's about 80 miles out of Detroit.
0: Give me that mic. Brad, this is General Hilton. Are you receiving me?
3: Go ahead, General.
0: What happened? We couldn't contact you.
3: I had some trouble with my stabilizer. Thought I might have to land. But it's okay now.
0: Are you sure? We can't have anything happen to you.
3: Don't worry, sir.
0: The first experiment is being conducted tomorrow morning. Everything is ready for you.
3: Good.
0: The entire general staff will be there. Maybe the president himself. Is there anything you want me to have done before you come in? Brad, anything you want done? Hello, R for rocket. I'm not getting a response.
2: B for base to R for rocket. Come in, R for rocket.
1: Funny, sir. He was receiving clear as a bell.
2: Come in, R for rocket.
0: He said the stabilizer had been acting up. That can mean a lot of trouble at 700 miles an hour. What's that?
1: Automatic distress signal, sir. Coming from Colonel Bradbury's plane.
4: 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Automatic distress signal coming in on channel 420. Colonel Bradbury flying a rocket jet X-93.
0: Hey, it stopped.
2: B for base to Crash Central. Automatic signal ceased to register at beam contact 16 over 8. Carry out emergency crash procedures. Repeat, Colonel Bradbury's rocket jet X-93 has crashed on beam position 16 over 8. Check out.
5: I'm glad you were able to get here, General. We're going to operate very shortly.
0: I tell you, it's a miracle he's alive.
5: It will be more of a miracle if he's alive 1 hour from now.
0: You've got to save him. He's an important man.
5: Yes, the White House called and so did the Pentagon. We know Colonel Bradbury is important, but a shattered skull is very difficult.
0: I know you'll do all you can.
5: Stay right here, General. We'll keep you informed.
0: Well, it's out of our hands.
5: I have the report from Crash Central, sir.
0: Well?
5: Apparently, Colonel Bradbury used the catapult parachute just before the plane crashed. Otherwise, he would have been killed instantly. When he was catapulted up, his chute didn't open. He fell into a group of trees.
0: Poor Brad. It might have been better if he'd stayed in the ship. You heard what the doctor said?
5: Yes, sir.
0: A shattered skull. The one brain we need to carry out the experiment tomorrow, and this is what happened.
5: So... planned. Sponge. Scalpel. Not fine brown earth. Plant.
6: Systolic. 80 over 40. Patient sinking, sir.
7: More oxygen.
6: Yes, sir. Patient responding, sir.
5: Good. Scalpel. Sponge. Plant. Scalpel.
0: I'm completely out, Lieutenant. Have you a cigarette?
5: Yes, sir. Here you are.
0: Thanks. Oh, this waiting. Waiting. In more than an hour.
5: Brain surgery is very delicate, sir. May take another hour or even more.
0: You carried out my orders to postpone the experiment?
5: Yes, sir, until further notice.
0: If Brad doesn't live, we'll have to start another man all over. May set the project back a year, and the year could be dangerous. Oh, you look surprised, Lieutenant. You don't know what this experiment's all about, do you?
5: Well, I see the code name for it on the paper, sir, but it never has a description. After all, it's marked top secret.
0: Maybe it's about time you were told. With Brad upstairs hanging on to life by a thread, I'm going to need a bright young man to give me some important assistance. You've come through with pretty good colors these last many hours.
5: Thank you, sir.
0: Well, we'll talk more about it in a little while. Right now, I'm going to stretch out and try to rest. I'm about done in.
5: If I hear anything, I'll awaken you, sir.
0: I don't expect I'll sleep. Not with the fate of the world depending on a surgeon's knife upstairs in the operating room.
7: Son. Son. Adjust the light, nurse. Scalpel. Probe. Quite a bone fragment. Sponge. Clamps.
6: Systolic. 70 over 40.
7: Oxygen again.
6: It's pure oxygen now, sir.
7: Nurse. Prepare for transfusion.
6: 60 over 40. Patient sinking, sir.
7: That's right, nurse. Go ahead, Dr. Bowen. Hurry.
6: Condition same, doctor.
7: He's getting the transfusion. Let me help you, Dr. Bowen. There. Well?
6: Systolic. 80 over 40.
7: Good. He's responding. All right. Scalpel. Probe. Now.
0: Too nervous even to rest. How long has it been?
5: Almost 2 hours, huh?
0: 2 hours. Just about now, the general staff would be arriving, and Brad would be checking everything for the experiment in the morning. Lieutenant, have you any guess about that experiment, about what it is?
5: Well, my guess is it's about a new kind of aircraft.
0: Why do you say that?
5: Well, just because it's an Air Force project.
0: Well, I wouldn't say you were warm, but you aren't cold either. The experiment and the reason it's so important concerns a rocket to the moon.
5: A rocket to the moon? But why, sir? Why send one there?
0: Who controls the moon controls the world. If we had rockets on the moon, we could compel peace on Earth. The United Nations would press a button and wipe any aggressor off the face of the Earth.
5: That means space travel. You don't mean that we...
0: No, Lieutenant, we haven't found the way to send rocket ships with human beings through space. Not yet, anyway. But the rocket we're experimenting with is a two-way rocket. It can land on the moon and return from the moon. All electronically controlled from the Earth.
5: Sounds fantastic, sir.
0: Oh, it's quite feasible, I assure you. But we have reason to believe that we're not the only nation thinking of this. Time is of the essence. Colonel Bradbury knows more about operating these rockets than any man alive. And just on the verge of the experiment, this has to happen. Shh. Quiet.
6: General Hilton.
0: Yes?
6: Dr. Riggio asked me to take a message down to you from the operating room.
0: But he's dead, isn't he?
6: No, General. He's still hanging on. Dr. Riggio says that he now has a 30% chance of surviving.
0: Thank God.
6: Part of Colonel Bradbury's skull has been fragmented. A head plate will have to be put on. Because of the size of the area, a new metal alloy plate will be used. It'll take at least 5 or 6 more hours. Dr. Riggio suggests you go home, General, where you'll be more comfortable. The hospital will phone you if anything happens.

0: It's coming out of it. Colonel Bradbury, can you hear me? This is Dr. Riggio. Nurse, open the blinds a little. Yeah, good. Now, ease his back with the pillow. I'll hold him. Fine, thank you. 10 days since the operation, and he's just now coming out of it. He's a strong man. Almost any other person would have died. Colonel Bradbury. Mm-hmm. Colonel Bradbury, can you hear me?
1: The base. Rocket. The rocket.
0: He's beginning to talk. Nurse, have Dr. Keyes come in at once.
1: Stay by the path. The rocket. General.
0: It's all right, Colonel. Take it easy.
2: You call for me. The nurse said he was coming out of it.
0: He's talking erratically. Typical stuff.
1: Rocket. Big base.
0: Yeah, that sort of thing.
2: Well, it's technical jargon. Air Force lingo.
1: Mars. Martians.
0: Martian?
2: They use all sorts of code names. Mars is probably one of them.
0: I think in about 48 hours, he ought to be out of shock completely. We can call General Hilton. Tell him to come over day after tomorrow. Now, take it easy, Colonel. 6 months, you ought to be in pretty good shape. Nurse, keep him comfortable. Dr. Keyes and I will leave now.
1: Rock. Stabilizer off. Wrong. Something wrong. Must call General. Call General Hilton. Mars.

0: Now read that back to me, please. Memorandum to General Staff. 1. The new experiment is tentatively planned for April 3rd, 2006. 2. All security measures have been taken. 3. Although severely handicapped by Colonel Bradbury's absence, newly trained specialists will endeavor to fill the gap. Anything more, General?
1: No, Lieutenant. Sorry, I should say no, Captain. You like that extra bar?
0: Certainly do, sir.
1: Well, you've earned it, Bob. You've been a great help to me. Okay, note the memo was top secret and sent it facsimile to the Pentagon. Oh, I'll take it, never mind. Hello, Hilton.
2: Who?
1: The President. Oh, yes, Mr. President. Of course, sir. Well, I've just prepared a memorandum, but that's only 2 weeks, Mr. President. We assumed about 60 days. Oh. Yes, sir. We'll work day and night to do it. Now, thank you, Mr. President. Captain, change the date in the first paragraph of the memo. The new experiment is to take place in 2 weeks.
0: General, that's almost impossible.
1: I know it, and you know it. But there's one man who doesn't know it, and he says it's got to be done. I'm not disposed to argue with the President of the United States.
3: I'd like to double-check some of my notes on Colonel Bradbury with you.
0: Of course, Doctor.
3: Well, this afternoon, the General's coming to see him.
0: But Colonel Bradbury...
2: Yes. He needs months of convalescence. And he's not too lucid.
0: Now, that's the point. He's not too lucid, but weak as he is, he talks normally for a while. Makes sense. And then that strange reaction sets in.
3: I've observed it myself 3 times.
0: Well, head injury cases are quite unpredictable.
3: Yes, perhaps, but... According to my notes, Colonel Bradbury's strange reaction has taken place always either at 10 a.m. or 5 p.m. Of the 3 instances I've observed, 2 have been at 10, 1 at 5.
0: Well, that is unusual.
3: And in each instance, well, I can see him now in my mind's eye. He's sitting on a long bed, talking quite sensibly, although in a weak voice. Suddenly he becomes tense. He grimaces as if his head were in pain. He even clutches the bedclothes with tight fists. He appears to be rigid. Then, after a few minutes, invariably comes a flood of disjointed, disconnected sentences about messages, emergency, crisis, fate of the world, and Mars. Now, General Hilton is going to visit the Colonel this afternoon at about 5 o'clock.
0: And you expect the Colonel to have another strange reaction?
3: I don't know.
0: Surely General Hilton realizes that a man who's had severe surgery...
3: I can't tell what the General will realize, but... My fear is that he may feel the Colonel is not improving as well as he might, and he may call in other doctors.
0: But we're doing everything humanly possible.
3: That is the irony of the situation. I could have killed the Colonel in surgery. It would have been very easy. But where important government officials are concerned, I get worried. If we ever were investigated carefully, they might find out who you and I really are, and that would be dangerous.

0: In here. Thank you, nurse.
1: Hello, Brad.
2: Hello, General.
1: I understand you wanted to see me. I came as soon as I could.
2: Sit down.
1: Sure, Brad. Don't worry about me. Brad, we're rescheduling the experiment. Do you feel up to answering a few questions about it?
2: Experiment. Something to tell you.
1: Sure, Brad, sure. I know there's a lot you want to tell me, but well, you're still a sick guy, so... Suppose I just ask you a few questions and you answer them yes or no. That'll save your energy.
2: Time. What time is it?
1: Why, it's a few seconds before 5 o'clock. Why?
2: Coming. Message coming.
1: Message coming? What message?
2: Trying to tell you. Couldn't tell anyone else. Mars. Martians.
1: Mars? Martians? Trying to tell me what? Brad, for heaven's sake, what's the matter, Brad?
3: Nurse! Doctor! Something's happening to Colonel Bradbury. Hurry! Hurry!
4: Thanos, Dr. Riggio, can you hear me?
2: Mars.
4: General Hilton is here, too. You remember? And Fire General, strange things happen to the human mind. His skull is a metal plate.
5: Mars.
1: Like a fist. Look at him.
5: Day is reporting. Earth calling Mars. You are received. Mars receiving your call. Proceed.
4: Colonel Bradbury. Colonel. Nurse, we'll try a hypo. Get one for me, please.
5: Afternoon experiment will take place in 12 Earth days.
4: Colonel. Thank you, Nan. Now I'll inject. You should relax for the moment.
5: I am very domesticated. Government has ordered.

0: But Harper has released his tension. He'll sleep now. Be all right when he awakens.
1: Yes, but what happened to him, Doctor?
0: I'm not certain, General, but in a few days we may be able to tell more.
1: I know you're doing everything possible, Doctor, and we're grateful for your saving Brad's life. But mightn't it be wise to call in some specialists, some other doctors for consultation? There's so much information and advice we need from Colonel Bradbury.
0: Call in other doctors?
2: Well, General, I don't know that that's necessary.
1: It's so strange watching him, almost as if he were listening to something. You know, now that I think of it, he did say something about a message. Do you think there's any connection?
2: I hardly think so, General. After all, we didn't hear anything.
0: No, no.
2: I'm afraid it was just the erratic talk of a sick and injured brain.
3: General, you really went through an experience watching the Colonel like that.
1: Captain, he was almost in a fit. Had some crazy idea he was getting messages.
3: Messages?
1: Just hallucinations. He was off his rocker for a while. I'm afraid I was a little brusque with Dr. Reggio. He's a fine man, but I'd feel better if some other medicos looked at Brad, too. Arrange for some specialist from Army Medical to examine him, will you, Captain?
3: Yes, sir. I'll do it promptly.
1: And one thing more. On the experiment file, you'll find it.
3: General Wilton's office? One moment, please. For you, sir. Pentagon, intelligence section.
1: Intelligence? Well. Hello? General Wilton? Yes? Yes? Are you certain? Well, have the President and the Chief of Staff been informed? Good. It's out of here in 15 minutes. Right. Order my car, Captain. Things are happening.
3: Yes, sir. General Hilton's car, stand by at West Entrance. What things, sir?
1: Intelligence reports that the Eastern Alliance is definitely planning a moon rocket for blastoff in 6 days. You know what that means if they get there before the United Nations.
3: 6 days, and we won't be ready for 14 days. We really wanted 3 months.
1: That's right. But how? Somehow they must have found out about our experiment and have agents that field test some of our vital data. That's what the emergency meeting is about.
3: Well, your car's ready, General.
1: Good luck. We're going to need it, Captain. We're going to need it.
2: Keys. Dr. Keys. Have you heard?
4: What is it?
2: Some other doctors are examining Colonel Bradbury. Yes, I just met them.
4: What?
2: Of course, I gave them permission. I had no choice. General Hilton requested it yesterday.
4: Who are they?
2: That's just it. Army Medical.
4: Army! How you can be so cold and calculating in surgery and so nervous now, I cannot understand. Your record here is flawless. Your operation on Bradbury is superb. No suspicion will attach to you or to me. If we conduct ourselves in a normal and professional manner, what is the risk?
2: But they are the Army. Now that means an intelligence section. They have routines about these things.
4: We have no choice but to keep up appearances.
2: I know. But if they ever find out that we are the agents of the Eastern Alliance, that we have masterminded the theft of certain moon rocket data,

They're not Hilton's office. Oh, I'm sorry, the general isn't here. This is his aide. No, sir, I don't know when he'll return. I suggest you place the information on our private facsimile line in code. Our extension is 83. I'll then give the papers to the general when he arrives. Yes, sir, I'll turn the facsimile line on now, sir. We can receive it at once.

regarding Colonel Bradbury. Item one. Good heavens, Dr. Reggio. Item two. A metal plate surgically applied to Colonel Bradbury's skull. A metal skull plate. Martian voices. So that's what the Colonel's hallucinations are. It's fantastic. There, our message is ended. Very quickly. Military police. Hello, General Hinton's office. At Central Hospital, there are two staff doctors, Dr. Reggio and Dr. Keyes. Right. Place them under arrest at once. Hello? Message headquarters, please. This is General Hinton's aide. When the general returns, tell him I'll be at Central Hospital talking to Colonel Bradbury.

0: colonel. I'm the general's aide. You can describe the voices to me. Now, what happened?
1: My whole head vibrates. Very painful. Then I hear voices.
0: What do they say?
1: They're talking to Mars. Martians. Martians.
0: Well, apparently the metal plate on your head somehow picks up certain high-frequency radio waves. At least that's the theory of the Army Medical Examiner.
1: The Martians. They want to stop the moon rocket. Enemies from another world.
0: No, Colonel, you can't really believe that. You must have misunderstood. The real enemies are the Eastern Alliance. But their agents have been caught. Their moon project won't take place for a long time as a result. Now, you just take it easy, sir. The Army is going to track down that wavelength that bothers your head. Then you'll recuperate peacefully.
1: But, Captain, true.
0: Oh, excuse me, sir. It's almost 5 o'clock. I've got to be going, sir. Just take it easy, please.

0: 8-3.
1: 3-8.
0: 9-1.
1: 1-9. Kronos.
0: Kronos is 6-4-3.
1: Your code is correct. Go ahead.
0: Do not send the message to Mars on the regular wavelength at 5 o'clock. Hereafter, use the alternate wavelength. I will submit a report explaining how our communications were discovered. But you can report this. The Eastern Alliance agents have been captured by the Americans. This reduces the chances of the Earth sending a moon rocket from 2 to only 1. I will see to it that that 1 does not succeed.
1: Are you positive you can execute this plan?
0: Without question.
1: Go on.
0: You may report to my superiors on Mars that their observation base on the moon is safe from discovery. Mars will continue to be the only planet controlling outer space. That is all.
1: It shall be reported.
2: Captain, I just read that facsimile message in my office. Came as quickly as I could. Now, what on earth is happening?
0: Nothing on earth is happening, General.
2: What are you talking about?
0: Well, I mean, everything's all right now, sir, isn't it? The Eastern Alliance has been taken care of. And there's reason to believe Colonel Bradbury's weird hallucinations won't recur anymore.
2: Well, those are the two best pieces of news I've heard all day. Captain, I don't know what I'd do without you.
0: Thank you, sir. I just try to do the best I can for my country.

0: Next week, another exciting adventure from the world of tomorrow, from the years beyond 2000 AD. Be sure to listen. 2000 Plus is produced by Dreyer and Winelson Productions, Incorporated. In today's cast, Arnold Robertson portrayed General Hilton, Will Griffiths was the lieutenant, Gregory Morton was Dr. Riggio, Nat Portman was Dr. Lieutenant Bradbury, and Merle Jones was Dr. Keith. The orchestra was conducted by Emerson Buckley, music composed by Elliot Jacoby, sound Walt Shaver and Adrian Penner, engineer Bob Albrecht. This is Ken Marvin speaking.
1: Feature was transcribed.

0: This is Laurence Olivier. Today's play is based upon one of my own most favorite stories, written by an author who in his day foretold many of the miracles which today we treat as commonplace, H.G. Wells. This particular story deals, like so many of his others, with the world of his imagination. I shall play the part of Nunez, the man who tells the story. Here, then, is H.G. Wells, The Country of the Blind. Miles and more from Kimborotho, 100 from the snows of Cotopaxi, in the wildest wastes of the Ecuador Andes, there lies that mysterious mountain valley, cut off from the world of men, the country of the blind. Long years ago, that valley had been accessible. Indeed, it had been settled and farmed by Peruvians who had fled there from the tyranny of their Spanish ruler. But then, in the 17th century, a violent volcanic eruption had brought down one whole side of Mount Arauca. The landslide had completely cut off the valley from the outside world. And ever since that day, the country of the blind had been no more than a legend. The legend was known to me, and I told it to the party of mountaineers to which I was acting as a guide in the attempt to climb Parascatopotel, the so-called Matterhorn of the Andes.
1: And you say the valley is somewhere down there?
0: Somewhere. Nobody remembers exactly where it lies. Nobody's been there for nearly 300 years.
1: But why the country of the blind?
0: One survivor of the original settlers escaped. He was out of the valley when the earthquake occurred. He said that the valley had everything that man could desire. Sweet water, pasture, good climate. The settlers had done very well there, despite the height and the wildness of the mountains that hemmed them in. But a strange disease had broken out and made all the children born there blind. It was to seek some antidote or charm against this that he had left the valley and made his way down to coastal belt. He had come down to the coast to fetch some holy relics for his people by which they might be cured. Then, after the earthquake, of course, he was unable to get back to his people. He died in the silver mine.
1: We might try and get down there after we've made the summit.
0: No chance of that, I'm afraid. Beyond the ridge, there's a sheer precipice, 1,000 feet or more. Nobody knows what lies below that.
1: Well, I'm going to turn in. We've got a stiff day ahead of us. Good night.
0: Good night. Our camp was at the foot of the last leg of the climb, on a sheltering shelf of rock just over the ridge by which we had come up. I checked our equipment with the porters and went on 20 or 30 yards to the edge. It was bright moonlight, and below me the clouds lay silent as a vast and glittering snowfield. Suddenly I felt a tremor in the hard snow under my feet. I jumped back. I slipped. I felt myself falling over the sheer edge of the shelf. Ah!

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There was no hope of climbing back to safety that way. My only hope was to go on, down by the screes and corries to the trees, down through them to the hidden valley. The climb might be difficult, but at least it was possible.

0: midday, I had reached the valley floor. 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And there before me were clustered the huts of a village.
1: Hello there! Hi!
0: Three men were there beyond the stream. When I shouted, they turned and peered in my direction. I waved to them. They did not appear to see me. They turned towards the mountains and shouted away to my right. I scrambled down towards the little bridge which led into the village, and when at last they could hear me approaching, they turned their blank and sightless faces towards me, and then I knew. This was the country of the blind. All the old stories and legends came back to me, and as I came toward them, the proverb came into my mind, "In the country of the blind, the one-eyed man is king."

0: My name is Nunez. Jose Nunez, the guide from Bogota, beyond the mountains. I fell with an avalanche from the ridge up there. It's a miracle I wasn't killed.
1: Where does he come from, Brother Pedro?
2: Down out of the rocks.
0: From over the mountains, the country beyond there, where men can see. You can't see me, I know, but I can see you all right. I come from near Bogota, where nobody has lost their sight.
2: Lost their sight? Uh-huh. What is sight?
1: Let me feel you, stranger. Let me feel your face. Why are you afraid to be felt?
0: Mind my eyes. Carefully.
1: Eyes? He's a strange creature. Feel the coarseness of his hair like a llama's. Mm. And the roughness of his chin. Oh, rough as the rocks that begot him. Well, perhaps he will grow fine.
0: Carefully. Don't prod my eyes like that.
2: He speaks. Certainly he is a man. And you have come into the world.
0: Out of the world? Hmm? Over mountains and glaciers, right over there. The world beyond the mountains. The real world that goes down 12 days' journey to the sea.
2: Let us take him to the elders.
1: This is a marvelous thing. Take my hand.
0: Take your hand? But I tell you, I can see.
1: See?
0: Yes, see. I can see perfectly well, and it's quite impressive. Oh, sorry, but I...
2: His senses are still imperfect. He stumbles and talks unmeaning words. Lead him by the hand.
0: Look, just because I trip over a pail that you leave in the way, it doesn't mean... Oh, very well. Take my hand, then. I'm sorry. It's so dark. I can't see. I fell over somebody, I'm afraid.
3: Dark?
0: I'm sorry.
3: See? What does he mean?
2: As we said, he's a wild man out of the rocks.
0: Bogota, over the mountain.
1: His mind is hardly formed yet. He's only the beginnings of speech. He is called Bogota, and he is but newly formed. As you hear, he stumbles as he walks and mingles words that mean nothing with his speech.
0: Once again, I find myself trying to explain the great world out of which I had fallen, and the sky, and the sun, and such like marvels. And they would believe and could understand nothing whatever that I told them. It was beyond my power to make them understand what sight and seeing really were. Finally, they began to explain the world to me.
3: The world was first an empty hollow in the rocks, and then came first inanimate things without the gift of touch, and llamas and a few other creatures that had little sense, and then men, and then, at last, angels, whom you can hear singing and making fluttering sounds, but whom no one can touch at all.
0: Singing and fluttering? Oh, you mean the birds.
3: Birds?
0: Yes.
3: There is no such word as birds. If you continue to talk nonsense...
0: Oh, excuse me.
3: You come among us when our people are sleeping, stumbling and uttering words of no meaning.
0: People sleeping? But surely... You surely don't sleep during the daytime when it's light?
3: Nonsense again? It's natural that people sleep when it is warm and get up to do their work when it is cold.
0: Day and night. I never thought of it like that. Warm and cold. So your day is our night.
3: It is obvious that you were created to learn from us and to serve the wisdom that we have acquired. The night is nearly over. Eat and sleep. And tomorrow we will try and teach you some wisdom and understanding.
2: You say that people who can see know what is happening a long way off.
0: Yes, I can prove it to you. We're outside the village, aren't we? It's out of earshot.
2: Well, not really.
0: But I can see what is happening there. Now, if I tell you what I see, things that you can't hear at all, will you believe me then?
2: Perhaps. What are the elders doing?
0: The elders?
2: Yes, the elders of the village. What are they doing in their hut?
0: But if they're in their hut, how can I see what they're doing? I can tell you what the people in the street are doing.
2: No, I can hear what they are doing. When we get a little closer, I can hear what the elders are doing as well. I don't have to go into the hut. I can hear through the walls. Can't you see through the walls?
0: Of course I can't see through the walls. Nobody could.
2: In fact, nobody can see. And don't walk on the grass.
0: I can't stand it any longer.
2: Put that spade down.
1: What is Bogota doing? Why has he raised the spade over his head?
2: He's behaving very oddly.
4: Why has Bogota walked across the meadow and not gone by the path as he should have done?
0: I'm going to do what I like in this valley. Do you hear? I'll do what I like and go where I like.
1: Hold him, Brother Pedro. He's going to do something foolish.
0: Bogota, put that spade down and come off the grass.
5: I'll hit the first man who tries to touch me. I'll hurt you. I'll kill you. Leave me alone.
1: Put that spade down. Hold him, brother.
0: No! Oh, there.
5: I told you, didn't I? I can see you. I can hurt you. Now try and stop me. Try and find me. I shan't come back till you acknowledge me as your king. In the country of the blind, the one-eyed man is king. Well, I'm better than that. I'll prove it to you. Try and find me now.

0: I stayed outside the wall of the valley with the blind for 2 days and nights without food or shelter. Hunger proved too much for me until finally I crawled back to the village to try and make my peace with them.
1: That is better, Bogota. Do you still have the foolish illusion that you can see, as you call it?
0: No. That was all a mistake. The word means nothing.
1: Yes, you are recovering your senses. And what is it that is overhead? Is it the sky, I think you called it?
0: No, that was wrong, too. About 10 times the height of a man, there is a roof above the world of rock. And very, very smooth. But before you ask me any more questions, give me some food or I shall die.
1: Brother Pedro, give Bogota some llama milk and some bread. He's beginning to learn at last.
0: I'd expected dire punishment, but these people were capable of toleration. They regarded my rebellion as but one more proof of my general idiocy and inferiority. And after they had whipped me, they appointed me to do the simplest and heaviest work in the fields. And seeing no other way of living, I began to do as I was told. Time passed, and I began to regard myself by degrees as a citizen of the country of the blind, while the world beyond the mountains became gradually more and more remote and unreal. The man for whom I was put to work was called Jacob, the brother of Pedro, and his daughter was a young girl called Medina. She alone of all the people in the village listened to me kindly and tried to understand what I said. By degrees, we began to see more and more of each other. Or rather, I began to see more and more of her.
2: You look very beautiful, Medina, sitting there spinning in the moonlight.
3: You should not flatter me like this, Bogota.
2: It's not flattery, Medina. It's the truth. To me, you are the one beautiful girl in the valley.
0: I love you. And I'm going to ask your father, Jacob, to let me marry you.
3: No, Bogota, yes. You mustn't. My father will be terribly angry.
0: What?
3: You must promise not to, please.
0: Well, why should he be angry? Don't you love me? A little?
3: I like you very much. I am happy all the time we're together. But you behave so strangely, I cannot always understand you.
0: I will teach you to understand, Medina.
3: And I will try and teach you to understand.
0: One day, one of the elders had an idea. He was the greatest doctor in the valley, the medicine man. And he was renowned for his inventive and philosophical mind.
4: Those queer things that are called eyes, and which exist to make an agreeable, soft depression in the face, are diseased, in Bogota's case, in such a way that they affect his brain. They are greatly distended, he has eyelashes, and his eyelids move. Consequently, his brain is in a state of constant irritation and distraction.
5: Yes, yes.
4: And I think I may say with tolerable certainty that in order to cure him completely, all that we need to do is a simple and easy surgical operation, namely to remove those irritant bodies.
5: And then he will be sane?
4: Then he will be perfectly sane and quite an admirable citizen.
5: Thank heaven for science. Bogota, did you hear what Brother Doctor says?
0: Yes. Yes, it's outrageous. Monstrous suggestion. The doctor's out of his mind.
5: One might think that you did not care for my daughter by the way you are behaving.
3: Please, Bogota, for my sake, won't you at least discuss it with the doctor? Just once more.
0: Medina, do you want me to lose it? My gift of sight?
3: I do not want you to be unhappy, dearest.
0: If I could only make you understand. For you alone, it is good to have sight. To see your sweet, serene face. Your kindly lips, your dear, beautiful hands folded together. It is these eyes of mine that you won. These eyes that hold me to you. That these idiots seek to deprive me of. Instead of seeing you, I must touch you, hear you, imagine you. I must come under that roof of rock and stone and darkness, that horrible roof under which your own life is lived. Surely you wouldn't have me do that for no reason at all, but the ignorance and bigotry and prejudice of your people.
3: I wish...
0: Yes, Medina.
3: I wish sometimes you would not talk like that.
0: Like what? I don't understand.
3: I know it's pretty. It's just your imagination. I love it. But now...
0: Now?
3: I mean...
0: You mean... You think I should be better? Better, perhaps?
3: Oh, Bogota.
0: Dearest, if I were to consent to this...
3: Oh, if you would. If only you would.

0: will see no more.
1: My dearest one with the tender voice, I will repay.
0: You've never looked more beautiful than you do this minute, as the sun rises over the mountains behind you. Can you feel its warmth on your hair?
1: Yes. It is getting late. I must go in to sleep.
0: One last kiss, my darling. Goodbye, my darling. Goodbye. I waited till the whole village was asleep, then stood there in the cool, moist grass to watch the morning. The morning, like an angel in a golden armor, marching down the steeps. And as I watched that blaze of light, it seemed to me that before such splendor, I and this blind world in the valley and my love and all were no more than a pit of sin. I glanced back at the village, then turned right round and regarded it steadfastly. I thought of Medina, and she had become small and remote. I turned again towards the mountain wall down which the day had come to me. Then quietly and confidently, I began to climb. Next day, I was high. But I had been higher. I had escaped forever from the Valley of the Blind.

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6: The National Broadcasting Company, in cooperation with Street and Smith, publishers of astounding science fiction, bring you Dimension X. In these times, even a child knows the meaning of atomic fission, jet propulsion, and electronic transmission. What, we ask ourselves, will the child of the future know? What of the time when science unlocks the secret of life itself? Could it be that one day, such things as constructing human life or passing back and forth from one dimension to another will become mere child's play?
8: My name is Sam Weber. I'm an attorney, and a pretty successful one, if I do say so myself. My wife, Tina, and I live in a comfortable 12-room place up in Westchester. Now, I've read a lot of Horatio Alger stuff in my time, and so have you probably, but I'll bet you've never heard anything quite as spectacular as my story. Maybe you won't believe it, but I used to be a completely different guy. Frightened, sickly, nearsighted, a real Mortimer Meek. No kidding. That was 5 years ago. The big change in me began to take place on a cold December morning in 1945.
9: Just a moment, please. Yes, please.
10: Weber?
9: Yes.
10: Samuel?
9: That's right.
10: Step back.
11: Okay, fellas, bring it in.
9: Oh, just a moment. You must have the wrong address.
10: Watch it, buddy. All right, sign here.
9: Is, that for me?
10: Weber Garden Apartments.
9: Looks like a coffin.
10: I don't design them, Jack. I just deliver them. Sign here.
8: After much straining, I wasn't in very good physical shape those days, I managed to push the box under my single light bulb. There was a card in a small envelope.
9: Let's see. To Sam from your classmates at the Interdimensional and Cosmic Institute. Merry Christmas. 2145 A.D. Holy jumping catfish. Hey, mister, there must be some mistake. Hey! Holy jumping catfish.
8: They were gone, and I didn't even know which delivery company it was. Well, I finally decided to open it up and see what was in it. After about a half hour of fumbling, I gave up.
9: All right, then, don't open.
8: No sooner had I said the word open than it came apart like the skin off a banana. There inside was something resembling a kid's chemical set. Vials, jars, tubes, wires. You never saw so much scientific-looking junk in your life. And on top of it all was a book of instructions.
9: Build a man set number 3. 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The equipment will enable the child to build and assemble complete adult humans in perfect working order. A disassemblator is provided so the set may be used over again. 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
8: When I left for work that morning, my brain was still reeling with the stuff I'd read in the instruction book.
7: Jack, attorneys at law. Just a moment, I will connect you with Mr. O'Jack. Oh, good morning, Mr. Weber.
9: Good neuron. I mean, good morning. How did they get my mind off that book?
12: Only with Build a Man can you build a man. Chapter 1, Making Simple Living Things. Chapter 2, Duplicating Babies and Other Small Humans.
9: Oh, no. I've got to get a grip on myself. Do a little work. O'Brien versus O'Brien. Martin versus the city of New York. Oh, it must have been a dream. Probably go home tonight and find the place empty.
13: Well, well, well, if it isn't the poor man's Clarence Darrell.
9: Oh. Oh. Hello, Lou.
13: I come as a bearer of sad tidings.
9: Well, you don't look very sad.
13: The boss wants to see you, laughing boy.
9: What about?
13: How should I know? Oh, and by the way, you'll be very happy to know that I've just been promoted. I'm handling all the criminal stuff from now on.
9: Congratulations.
13: You know what this means for Tina and me, don't you, Junior? Oh, well, cheer up. Tina's not for you anyway. Some got it, some don't. I got it, you don't. So long, laughing boy.
8: That was my good friend, Lou White. In the year I'd known him, he'd already managed to steal a job I wanted, and he was now working on the girl I wanted. Her name was Tina. Tina Velvet.
14: Good morning, Sam.
9: Oh, good morning, Tina. My, you look good enough to...
14: Yes?
9: Take to lunch.
14: Oh, I'm sorry, Sam, but I promised Lou.
9: Oh, sure.
14: I hope you're not too disappointed.
9: Me? Oh, no, no. Some got it, some don't. I don't.
8: And that was Tina. I tried to steady my blood pressure as I walked into the boss's office.
9: You sent for me, Mr. Rojak?
15: Oh, yes. Sit down, Weber. Sit down.
9: Oh, thank you, Mr. Rojak.
15: Weber, I've been reviewing the work of my staff counselors for the past 6 months. I want to know only one thing.
9: Yes, sir?
15: What happened?
9: I don't understand.
15: You haven't had a single new client in 6 months.
9: But no one has come in, Mr. Rojak.
15: My boy, in this business, you've got to be aggressive. You've got to go out and create new clients. You've got to show some zip.
9: Yes, sir.
15: Do you have any zip?
9: Oh, yes. Yes, Mr. Rojak. Oh, I've got zip, all right. I just can't seem to turn it loose, that's
15: well,
9: all.
15: Well, get in there and punch now, Weber. I want to see a change in you in the next few months. As a matter of fact, I'd better. You got that?
9: Yes, Mr. Rojak. I'll try to show some zip.
8: I left the office early and went home. Sure enough, there it was, my Build-A-Man set, gleaming a little obscenely in the corner. I walked over to it, gave it a kick, and hollered,
9: "Open sesame."
8: 3 minutes later, I was flopped down in bed reading...
9: Chapter 1, Making Simple Living Things.
8: An hour later, I was fooling around with such complicated items as the Junior Biocalibrator, which measured everything from blood pressure to hemoglobin content, and the Jiffy Vitalizer, which was actually supposed to put life in your creation, providing you had followed instructions carefully. At 8:30, I made my first simple living thing.
9: Here, boy. Here, boy. Oh, maybe you aren't a boy. Well, let's see. According to the book, you are a rubicular oyster hog. Not much to look at, but I made you. Me, Sam Weber, attorney at law. I have created life. Hey, come back here. Come back. Here, boy. Here, boy. Hey, hey, hey!
8: It was no use. My rubicular oyster hog, which was a cross between a field mouse and an oyster, had run out under the door and into the world. I was about to take off after it when there was a knock on my door. It was Mrs. LaPanty, my landlady.
9: Oh, hello, Mrs. LaPanty.
16: I heard a noise.
9: Oh, just rehearsing a speech I have to make in court.
16: You were squeaking.
9: A bad throat.
16: Yeah. Oh. Oh, by the way, there was a gentleman looking for you this afternoon.
9: A gentleman?
16: Yeah, a tall old man in a black overcoat. Kind of nasty. Well, I told him he wasn't anyone to go up to your room. Tell you, I showed him the way out in a hurry.
9: Oh, thanks, Mrs. LaPanty. Probably a bill collector.
16: Yeah. Well, I gotta run.

0: good morning, Sam. Here's that memo on Rosenthal versus Rosenthal and also a letter for you.
1: What's the matter? You look tired.
2: Oh, I had a bad night.
1: Your lumbago again?
2: Yes.
1: Oh. Oh, say, by the way, your client was here again this morning.
2: The client?
1: Mm-hmm. Yeah.
2: Oh, it must be the same fella that called at my house the other day.
1: Yeah.
2: Well, what did you tell him?
1: Oh, I said you'd be in later.
2: Oh, thanks.
1: Will that be all, Sam?
2: Yes. Oh, no. Are you doing anything New Year's Eve?
1: Oh, Sam, you haven't even noticed.
2: Noticed what?
1: Well, the ring, silly. Third finger, left hand.
2: What?
1: Lou gave it to me. Isn't it simply gigantic?
2: But you're not
1: going to be married as soon as Lou finishes his next case. Lou is so sharp and businesslike.
3: So is a guillotine.
1: Sam, after Lou gave me the ring last night, I began thinking how I used to hope that it would be you. But, well, then I realized you'd never have the money, and, well, a girl has to think of things like a good steady income and a husband with...
3: Zip.
1: Yes, with zip.
3: Well, Lou has plenty of zip. I'm sure you'll be very happy zipping around with each other.
1: Oh, Sam.
4: Well, Sam, Hey, what's going on in here? Honey, is this little baboon giving you any trouble? If he has, I'll take him apart like an egg crate.
2: No, take it easy, Strongheart. Tina just told me the good news about your engagement. She's crying with happiness.
4: Is that right, honey? Well, then, no hard feelings, Sam. Just that the best man got the girl, you understand. Oh, say, by the way, we're having a little celebration at Sigali's tonight. Drop in and we'll live it up a little, huh?
5: I went home feeling like a man who has been stuffed into a washing machine with the dial set at rinse dry. I was a failure. I walked over to the mirror for a heart-to-heart talk with myself.
2: Nothing. That's what you've got, Sam Weber, in unlimited quantities. Nothing. We ought to just tear you down and start all over again. We ought to take you... Hey. Oh, no, not that again. But why not? Think of it. A Sam Weber without the psychological problems you've got. A dynamic, uninhibited Sam who could win a girl like Tina by sheer magnetism. Then when it was all over, we could just take the old disassembler and presto. And I can do it, too.

0: cerebral content. Maybe a little more id and a little less superego. Limbs, eyes, hair, general endocrine reaction. Well, here goes. It's moving. Holy mackerel, it's alive. It's getting up.
1: Say, I feel great.
0: Well, now, take it easy. Do you know who you are?
2: Of course I do. I have all the thoughts you ever had up until the point I was vitalized. My brain is an exact duplicate of yours, except that I'm not all blocked up psychologically.
0: It said in the instruction manual you'd be uninhibited.
2: Say, this is all right. Oh, by the way, since we both have the same name, it'll simplify things if I call you Weber. I'll be Sam.
0: Oh, now look here. I'll make the decision.
2: How would you like a good punch in the nose?
0: Well, is that any way to talk to your own parent? I did create you, you know.
2: Well, don't think I don't appreciate it, Weber, old man, but let's get one thing straight. I live my life and you live yours. You got that?
0: Who pays the rent?
2: You do, for a while anyway. I haven't decided whether or not I want to stay in the law business.
0: The law business?
2: I may want to spread out a little. Tina's the kind of girl to whom money is very important.
0: Tina?
2: Well, what did you expect? I have enough of your likes and dislikes to want her just as badly as you do. The only difference being that I can get her. No, we're not quite the same, you and I. I've got zip.
0: Don't use that word.
2: Now, how about some dinner? You know, I'm starved.
0: We'll have to go out.
2: I'll need some clothes.
0: Sorry, I only have this one suit.
2: Fine, you can lend it to me.
0: Well, what about me?
2: I'll bring you a sandwich after I come back from Sagalli's.
0: Sagalli's?
2: Well, you haven't forgotten, have you, Weber? We're invited to the celebration. Tina and Lou White. Only it wouldn't look quite right if we both showed up, so I'll tell you all about it. Now, off with that suit. And no nonsense.

0: Well, this is living it up, folks. Yahoo! Have another drink, Mr. Olchek.
1: Thank you, Lou.
0: Well, is everybody happy?
2: Hey, honey, are you having yourself a little old time?
3: Oh, yes, Lou, fine.
2: Yeah, but you seem to be preoccupied.
3: Oh, I was just wondering if Sam is coming.
2: Sam? Oh, no.
0: Did you hear that, Mr. Olchek? She's worrying about Sam. Why, that little runt probably got frightened by a noisemaker.
4: Well, the happy couple.
3: Sam!
4: Good evening, cats. Everybody's lit up like a Christmas tree.
0: Well, I'll be... Say, Sam, are you in the bag?
4: Never touch the stuff, Luma boy. Never touch it. Boy Scout training.
3: Oh, Sam, I was afraid you weren't coming.
4: Miss a chance to be with you, beautiful? Never.
0: Hey, what's got into you, Weber? Monkey glands?
4: I don't read you, muscle bound.
0: Well, you seem different somehow, even your voice.
4: Do you notice anything, Tina?
3: Well, yes, it does seem richer somehow.
0: Oh, nonsense. Sam Weber, you're nothing but a cream puff, and you always will be.
4: Mr. Olchek, I think he owes me an apology for that.
5: I should think so.
4: All right, all-American boy, make with the apology.
0: Apologize me? Oh, no. Why, for 2 cents?
4: Folks, would you excuse Mr. White and me for a few minutes? We want to step out into the hall for a little private conference. Coming, Mr. White?
0: I'll be right back, honey. Don't worry about a thing.
4: Okay, big boy, you've taken enough punishment. Now.
3: Sam! Lou, don't kill him. He did... Oh, dear.
4: He'll be all right in a little while, baby.
3: But did you... I mean... Oh, Sam.
4: Tina.
3: We really shouldn't kiss like this.
4: It's what you've always wanted, isn't it? Well, isn't it?
3: Oh, Sam.

0: By this time, he's probably kissing her. And there's nothing you can do about it, Weber, old man. Nothing. Hey, wait a minute. Where's that book of instructions? To disassemble a Build-A-Man model, merely focus the ray of the disassembler device and press lever X. But that's murder, Counselor. Still, legally, in order to prove there's been a murder, you need a corpus delicti. And nobody even knows there is another Sam Weber. Oh, so you're finally home. I'm starved.
1: Sorry, Weber, old man, but very pressing business detained me.
0: I suppose you made a fool of me over at Sigali's.
1: Oh, on the contrary.
0: What do you mean?
1: My boy, you are looking at a man who in one fell swoop has got himself a raise, a promotion, and a wife. At least she'll be my wife tomorrow.
0: Who?
1: Tina, of course.
0: I don't believe it.
1: I had to put on quite a show, but all around it was a real success. Mr. Ojak was so impressed, he called me aside and said he was going to give me a crack at some criminal cases. And if I made the grade, why, who knows, I may even accept a partnership.
0: You've got it all figured out, haven't you?
1: That's about it.
0: Only you neglected to consider one thing.
1: Oh, what's that?
0: This.
1: Hey, put that down.
0: Get back, you. You usurper, you. I'm going to melt you down like a Welsh rarebit.
1: Weber, you can't do that. It's murder. It's like killing your own son.
0: After what you've done to me, it's a pleasure.
1: I didn't ask to be brought into this world, but now that I'm here, I like it enough to want to survive.
0: Take off my suit, you phony. You won't be needing it again.
1: You're really going through with it, huh?
0: I am.
1: All right. Oh, here's your jacket. Give me that thing. Give it to me. That's better. Now we'll fix this little item so it can't do any damage.
0: Oh, no.
1: Yeah, you see, Weber? You don't have the guts to stand up against the man you might have been.
0: Oh, what's that sound?
2: I don't know.
0: Seems to be inside the house.
2: Somebody's coming up the stairs. Listen.
0: Jump. It's him.
2: Who?
0: The old man with the black coat. His eyes all black and shiny without any whites. Looks insane.
2: Don't open it.
0: Hey, he's burning it. He's burning a hole right through the door.
3: Good evening, gentlemen. As I feared, I'm too late to prevent you from duplication, Mr. Weber. And I see that you have destroyed the disassemblator. It means I shall have to do the job manually. An ugly task.
0: Well, who are you?
3: I am the census keeper for the 24th oblong. You see, your Build-A-Man set was intended for one of the Weber children who is on a field trip in this oblong 200 years from now. Because of an unfortunate time warp, the set was delivered here accidentally.
1: You mean this set came here from 200 years from now?
3: Precisely. Time, as with all things, is relative. We shall have to recover the set, of course, and adjust any discrepancies it has caused. But meanwhile, the problem is, which of you two gentlemen is the original Sam Weber?
0: Oh, I am. Listen,
3: liar. Difficulties, difficulties. Why cannot I ever have a simple case like a double canuplication?
1: Now, look here, Mr. Census Keeper. The duplicate will obviously be
0: less stable and more emotionally unbalanced. Certainly, a man of your qualifications can decide which of us is the more valid member of society. Which of us will conform more readily to the standards
3: naturally.
0: Of...
3: Naturally. I observe that one of you is naked.
0: Yeah. Oh, wait a minute.
3: And you also seem to be trembling, whereas this gentleman seems quite calm.
0: Then hold it. You're making him safe.
3: I hardly think so.
0: Then I'll stay away
3: please
0: from you.
3: Please do not struggle.
0: Help, please.
3: Mr. Weber.
0: Yes.
3: It would be better if you didn't watch.
1: Of course.
4: Well, that's my story. Within 10 seconds, the old Sam Weber had been completely dismantled and packed into the box. Tina and I were married, and I went on to become a full partner in the firm of Ojak, Somerset, and Weber. Oh, and by the way, Tina and I have been doing quite successfully what the old Sam Weber and his Build-A-Man set made such a mess of. We have 1, 2, 3 little carnuplications. Sam Jr., age 4, Sametta, age 3, and Samina, age 4 months. Good night.

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2: 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Featured in the cast were Leon Janney as Sam, Carl Weber as his alter ego, and Patsy Campbell as his girl. 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
4: In just a moment, CBS will present its weekly program of the world's outstanding thrillers, Suspense. Before we begin, the producer feels it incumbent upon him to reply herewith to the many inquiries concerning the solution of last week's story of the woman on the telephone called Sorry, Wrong Number. Due to a momentary confusion in the studio, an important line cue was delivered at the wrong time, and some of our listeners were uncertain as to the outcome of the story. For them, be it known that the woman, so remarkably played by Miss Agnes Moorhead, was murdered by a man whom her husband had hired to do the job. We should also like to announce that in response to many hundreds of requests, this suspense play will be repeated within a few weeks.
5: And now, this is the man in black, here again to introduce our performance tonight of Suspense.

Our stars this evening are two distinguished gentlemen from the Hollywood sound stages, Mr. Donald Crisp and Mr. John Loder. Mr. Crisp and Mr. Loder are here to enact for us a strange and startling drama in which they, in the interest of justice, made use of an unusual method to wring a confession of guilt from a criminal. The story is by Rupert Croft Cook and is called Banquo's Chair. And so with Banquo's Chair and the performances of Donald Crisp as Sir William Brent and John Loder as Arthur Grange, Sir William's friend who relates the story to us, we again hope to keep you in suspense.

0: I would like you to look at this photograph. It's the picture of Sir William Brent, ex-head of the English Criminal Investigation. I knew Sir William well, and he always terrified me. Not in the sense that he was brutal or evil, he was none of that. But look at that cold face, particularly his eyes. When he looked at you, you flushed with guilt. Every misdeed you ever committed in your life floated over your face. A glance from him made you feel as if you were stark naked. He saw you with all your defenses down. Sir William was the scourge of criminals, coldly unemotional, utterly without fear or passion. He tracked them down mercilessly and never lost a case. There was no feeling in him, no pity, no hate, nothing but terrifying, cold intelligence. And he was deadly to everyone he went after. I'm going to tell you about his last case. A case that, well, even recalling it sends real shudders through me. I swear it's true. I saw it with my own eyes. I wish I never had. I witnessed it in all its dreadful details. One night at the club, about 11 o'clock, a boy came up to me.
1: Telegram for you, sir.
0: I ripped open the envelope and read the telegram. Dear Arthur, will you come and dine with me at Turret House, Sydenham, on Thursday? There will be several guests, and I think I can promise you an unforgettable evening. It was signed by Sir William Brent. I was annoyed. I don't like to receive telegrams so late in the evening, and Sir William could easily have phoned, unless he didn't want to go into details with me. I decided to phone him.
2: Hello? Hello?
0: This is Arthur Grange calling.
2: Yes, I know. Did you receive my telegram?
0: Yes, Sir William. What's all the mystery about?
2: Well, I'll tell you about it on Thursday. Are you coming?
0: Yes, I'll be there.
2: Very good. I particularly want you to be there.
0: You sound so mysterious, I'm thinking of coming armed or bringing several bodyguards.
2: No, won't be necessary to bring any bodyguards. But you'd better come armed. Well armed. Yes, bring a revolver. Good night.
0: Early Thursday evening, I made my way to Turret House. A windy November rain slashed at the streets. Turret House is a huge red brick, unpleasantly somber mansion, an ugly product of Queen Victoria's time. There it squatted, back of the road, almost hidden to view by several dripping pine trees. The neighborhood had known better days. I walked up along the unkept path until I reached the great oaken door. I let the knocker fall once or twice, and the door opened.
3: Good evening, Mr. Grange. I was waiting for you.
0: Hello, Lane.
3: Nasty night, sir, isn't it?
0: It's not much warmer in here.
3: There's a fire in the dining room, sir.
0: Whatever made Sir William move into this drafty dungeon?
3: Oh, we haven't moved in, sir. It's only temporary. Sir William just rented. We still live in the West End.
0: Oh, I see. Have any of the other guests arrived?
3: Yes, Mr. Grange. Miss Stone is here.
0: Miss Stone?
3: Yes, the mystery writer. This way, Mr. Grange. I'll show you to the dining room. Sir William will be down shortly.
4: Oh, hello. I'm Roberta Stone.
0: How do you do? I'm Arthur Grange, an old friend of Sir William.
4: Yes, I know.
0: I've read some of your mystery stories and enjoyed them very much.
4: Thank you, Mr. Grange.
0: Just what is going on here tonight?
4: I don't know. Sir William sounded awfully mysterious. But then, I've known Sir William for a long time. He never lets anyone down. If anything, he understates.
0: I know. He told me to come armed.
4: He told me the same thing. Here's my gun. I must admit, I've never fired it in my life.
0: This house is certainly a proper background for anything unpleasant.
4: It's already been the scene of a crime.
0: Oh? What crime?
4: Murder. A particularly unpleasant one.
0: Really? I must say the murderer couldn't have picked a more ideal spot.
4: Isn't it a fact? You know, I once wrote a story of...
5: Good evening, Roberta. Arthur, I'm glad you're both on time.
0: Hello, Sir William.
4: Hello. A nice apartment you have here. A sort of mausoleum and dining room combined.
5: You're a bit afraid, aren't you?
4: Of course not. Why should I be?
5: Your eyes give you away.
0: What's all this about? You invite us to this godforsaken dungeon and tell us to come armed?
5: Don't be upset, Arthur. I'm sure you'll come out of this all right.
0: You mean we may be in some danger?
5: Naturally, I wouldn't tell you to come armed otherwise.
4: Who is this other guest, Sir William?
5: There are two more guests. But first we'll have a drink, and then I'll tell you both all about it. Lane.
3: Yes, Sir William?
5: Will you serve the drinks?
3: Yes, sir.
5: Now, I'll tell you what's going to happen tonight. This house, Turret House, was the scene of the Sydenham murder. A very famous case.
4: Yes, I know about it.
1: That's right. No offense, old man, but wasn't it the only case you never solved?
5: You're wrong, Arthur. I solved the Sydenham case, but I couldn't bring the criminal to justice because of insufficient evidence.
4: You mean you knew who the murderer was?
5: Oh, yes, of course. It was the nephew. The police knew it, too.
1: Then why in the world didn't you bring the case to a conclusion?
5: Because the nephew had an absolute and unimpeachable alibi. To have arrested him would have meant a waste of time and money and a release in the end. Besides, according to English law, a man discharged can never be arrested again on the same murder charge.
4: Well, this is all very fascinating. Has it anything to do with our being here tonight?
5: Yes, Roberta, it has. In a short while, the nephew, John Bedford, will be here to dine with us. And, oh yes, the victim, Miss Ferguson.
1: What? Well, wait. You mean Miss Ferguson wasn't actually murdered?
5: Miss Ferguson is quite dead. Has been dead these 2 years.
4: You mean you're going to have the body of Miss Ferguson here at dinner? Oh, this is a little too much. If you'll excuse me, I'll dine elsewhere tonight.
5: Not so fast, Roberta. Perhaps you'd better wait until you hear the rest of the story.
1: This promises to be a very gay dinner.
4: Oh, yes.
5: Now, as you both know, I've never lost a case except the Sydenham murder, which will be finished tonight. Now, I'm an egotist. I don't believe there's a criminal in all England that can outwit me. As a matter of fact, I've resigned from the criminal investigation for the sole reason of trapping Mr. John Bedford.
1: It's hard to believe.
5: Well, I told you I was an egotist. No criminal has beaten me yet, and no one ever will.
4: You have an awful lot of patience.
5: Infinite patience. I devoted 2 years to this case, and now that my moment of triumph has arrived, I wanted to have some witnesses. A writer who will record the event, and an admirer who will applaud with awe the trickiness of my scheme.
1: Well, if it's as gruesome as I think it is, I won't be here to watch it.
5: Oh, yes, you will. Horror has a way of fascinating and hypnotizing people. Besides, Arthur, you'd be ashamed to run out now.
1: I'll stay, of course.
4: So will I.
5: Good. Now, before I tell you my scheme, let me first acquaint you with the details of the murder. Exactly 2 years ago tonight, old Miss Ferguson.
6: Where is that foolish maid?
7: Yes, Miss Ferguson.
6: Why don't you answer when I call?
7: I was in the kitchen, ma'am.
6: It's after 10 o'clock. You should be on your way home.
7: I was just about to leave.
6: Has my nephew called?
7: No, ma'am. Mr. Bedford hasn't called since yesterday. I told him he couldn't come in, just like you said.
6: I don't ever want to see him again. He's no good. He's an evil man who will come to an evil end. You're never to let him in here, Hilda.
7: He won't ever come in this house if I can help it.
6: No, ma'am. Now you'd better run along and make sure all the doors are bolted.
7: Yes, ma'am. Good night, Miss Ferguson.
6: Good night, Hilda. A pity about that nephew of mine. I'll change my will. Won't leave him a penny, I won't. In the morning, I'll change the will. That's... Who's there? Who is it?
8: It's I, Aunt Martha, your own affectionate nephew.
6: What are you doing in my house?
8: Why, you're not at all pleased to see me. Your only living relative, too.
6: I'd like you to leave at once or call the police, Uncle.
8: I'd rather not, Auntie. I want to have a talk with you.
6: You don't want to talk to me. All you want is money.
8: Yes, Auntie, I do want money. And lots of it.
6: You've got all the money you'll ever get out of me. You won't even get a penny after I die. I'll see to that. Perhaps you'll appreciate the value of money after you've worked for it.
8: You know, Auntie...
6: You're wearing gloves. What are you up to?
8: I've made up my mind.
6: What are you doing? Keep away.
8: You're an old woman. All that money is no good for you. You can never use it. I'm young, and money means life to me. A rich and gay life. You're old, and you're going to die soon anyway.
6: No. No, it can't be. You're not going to do that.
8: Yes, Auntie, I am. You don't want to live anywhere. You're lonely, you're sick, and you're old. I'm going to do you a favor. Nobody can hear you now. I'm your heir. Your only heir, Auntie. You're next of kin. The estate is going to be mine. All of it. Now, don't you worry, Auntie. We'll have a fine funeral for you.

0: That's pretty much the way old Miss Ferguson was murdered.
1: Oh, how ghastly.
0: Hilda found the body the next morning. I immediately went to work on the case. All the evidence pointed to John Bedford. Everyone believed he committed the crime. He almost admitted it himself. I had him brought to my office for questioning. Oh, hello, Bedford. Come in.
2: Thank you, sir. How'd you do, sir, will you?
0: Cigarette?
2: Oh, thank you.
0: Well, how does it feel to kill your own aunt?
2: May I have a light, please?
0: Yes, of course.
2: Thank you. I wouldn't know, sir, will you? You see, I never killed anyone. Have you?
0: I have, Mr. Bedford. And I've sent quite a few to the gallows.
2: Yes, so I understand.
0: What was your relationship to Miss Ferguson?
2: She was my aunt.
0: Don't be flippant. Flippancy only proves your guilt.
2: Well, to tell you the truth, sir, my aunt didn't like me. She thought I was a spendthrift and a useless parasite, and she was quite right.
0: Would you mind telling me where you were the night your aunt was murdered?
2: Oh, not at all. In jail. I had drunk a little too much and gotten into a bit of a tiff with someone, that's all.
0: Have you ever been arrested for drunkenness before?
2: Never, Sir William. This was my first offense.
0: It's quite an alibi.
2: Quite a fact. It would hardly be possible for me to be in jail and kill my aunt at the same time, you know. Unless, of course, my aunt came into my cell and allowed me to murder her, after which she walked back to Turret House as a ghost, dragging her body behind her.
0: According to my reports, Mr. Bedford, you drink very little. No one who knows you has ever seen you drunk before. You probably got drunk in joyful anticipation of murdering your aunt.
2: As a thoroughgoing criminal investigator, don't you think you ought to check my story?
0: I already have.
2: Oh.
0: You've done a very skillful job. Too bad you couldn't use your talents for something constructive.
2: Well, why don't you arrest me, Sir William?
0: No, Mr. Bedford. I have time. Plenty of time.
2: Well, you'd better work fast. By the time you get around to me, I'll have spent all of my aunt's beautiful money.
0: It's not the money we're after. It's you. Your beautiful life. Good day, Mr. Bedford. How matters stood. I refused to let any of my men arrest him.
3: But how in the world could he have murdered his aunt while he was in jail?
1: Perhaps he bribed the prison guard to let him out for an hour.
0: Yes, Roberto, I believe he did. Unfortunately, the guard died of pneumonia soon afterwards, which left us no further source of evidence.
3: As far as I can see at the moment, Sir William, you haven't a leg to stand on.
0: You're quite right, Arthur, I haven't. Except that every man, particularly a criminal, has an Achilles heel. I discovered John Bedford's weakness.
3: What is it?
0: He's superstitious.
3: Hmm.
0: And it annoyed me tremendously that John Bedford was my first failure. Here was a clever, calloused criminal who laughed at me. No one had ever done that before. Bedford knew I could do him no harm, and he made the most of it. Carefully and patiently, I thought it over. I looked upon Bedford as you would look on a Chinese puzzle. There is no such thing as an impregnable defense. A few months later, I went to visit Bedford.
4: Well, Sir William Brent. What a surprise. Won't you come in, please?
0: Thank you, Mr. Bedford.
4: Oh. Well, I'm honored to have the great Sir William Brent pay me a visit. You're not after any more clues, I hope. It gets rather tedious, you know.
0: No, not at all. I know when I'm licked.
4: Well, I don't want to appear smug, sir, but everyone has his Waterloo. Would you have a drink?
0: No, thanks. I suppose you're curious about why I came here.
4: Well, I'd hardly imagine it was a friendly visit.
0: On the contrary, it is. You see, I admire brilliant people, no matter what they're calling.
4: Oh, you're very flattering, Sir William.
0: I've resigned from the criminal investigation. I'm a private citizen now.
4: Yes, I've heard about that.
0: Most people misunderstand me. It wasn't my love for justice that made me pursue my profession with such tenacity and...
4: Success?
0: With the sole exception of your case, of course. It was a game of skill to me. My wits against all comers. I lost in your case. But then we've all got to lose sometime, haven't we?
4: I don't believe you, Sir William. You're still out to get me.
0: Well, there isn't much of a chance, is there?
4: I'm afraid not, Sir William. I've kept out of trouble so far. Knock wood.
0: That's an odd habit for a man like you, knocking on wood. You're not superstitious, are you?
4: Huh? Of course not, just a habit since I was a child.
0: I see. Well, now to the reason for my visit. I noticed in the papers that you're looking for a tenant for Turret House.
4: Well, yes, I am.
0: I'd like to rent it.
5: Well, the scene of the crime, huh?
4: Well, of course, why not? There's no harm in it. As a matter of fact, I'll let you have it very cheaply.
0: And that's how I rented this house. The house where the murder was committed.
3: Well, what's your plan?
1: It had better be a good one. Mr. Bedford sounds like a hard customer.
0: Yes, it's a strange plan, but an effective one. I saw Bedford frequently. Our acquaintance blossomed into a kind of friendship, an armed friendship, of course. He knew I was out to get him, and I wanted him to know that. He's vain, very vain. And this game intrigued him. I also learned that he was very superstitious, although he denied it vigorously. Tonight is the anniversary of the murder, and tonight Mr. Bedford dines with us at 8 o'clock.
3: It's nearly eight now.
0: Now, this is the plan. You know Mae Wakefield?
1: Of course. She's the famous Shakespearean actress.
0: That's right. During dinner, she will enter the room in the precise likeness of Miss Ferguson, the murdered woman. We, of course, will pretend not to see her. We remain outwardly unconscious of her. Only Bedford will be aware of her presence. I believe Bedford will confess.
3: I'd imagine he'd keep away on this night, especially if it's the anniversary.
0: He's giddy with success. And also, the fact that Roberta Stone, the famous writer, is here with us, tweaks his vanity. He'll be here promptly.
1: Oh, I don't like this.
0: Well, this is just like one of your stories. It doesn't become you to be frightened.
1: Oh, I won't run away.
0: Well, there's one more thing. During dinner, the electric lights will be switched off at the main, and candles will be lit.
1: Oh.
0: We must have the correct atmosphere. Mm-hmm. You understand now? You're not to see Mae Wakefield. She doesn't exist for us. Is that clear?
3: I'll look right through her.
1: Oh, it gives me the creeps.
0: That, I am sure, is our Mr. Bedford.
3: The appearance of John Bedford suddenly made the whole scene grimly real. He was a tall, well-built man in his late 30s, immaculately dressed and perfectly groomed. At first sight, his face seemed pleasant enough, but on closer scrutiny, his gray eyes were hard and cold. He looked us over, all of us, with arrogance and superiority. I heartily wished I was elsewhere. This was one scene I had no desire to witness. After the introductions were over, we sat down to dinner.
0: Is it still nasty outside, Mr. Bedford?
4: Yes, and getting worse. Looks like we're in for a few days of this.
0: Too bad. I was going to do some riding tomorrow.
1: The soup is excellent.
4: Yes, your cook should be congratulated, son. The soup's a masterpiece.
0: Poor Alice. She's been my cook for 20 years. But she's given me notice, absolutely refuses to stay here, says this house is haunted.
4: So?
0: Roberta, this might make an interesting story for you.
1: Yes, Sir William.
0: You should speak to her. Alice swears that she has seen the figure of an elderly lady with finger marks on her throat walking about this house.
4: Oh, come now, Sir William. This is too good. Such an obvious attempt to frighten me. Sir William is convinced that I murdered my aunt. Please, Sir William, a little more subtlety. Surely I deserve it.
1: Perhaps the cook did see the figure.
0: As you very well know, Mr. Bedford, I don't believe in ghosts, and I'm sure my cook never saw this elderly figure. It's all in her mind.
4: Well, I'm afraid your little attempt didn't work, sir, but I must admire your graceful admittance of its failure.
0: Yes, I suppose I'd better give up, shouldn't I?
4: Oh, no, never give up. If at first you don't succeed, you know.
1: Do you live very far from here, Mr. Bedford?
4: Thank you, Miss Stone, but there's no need to change the topic. I hope you find this game as amusing as I do.
1: I'm sorry, Mr. Bedford, but this isn't my idea of pleasant dinner conversation.
4: Oh, we'll talk of pleasant things.
3: I saw a very exciting play last night.
4: Excuse me a moment. It's really fearfully hot in here. Do you mind if we get a little air, please?
0: Oh, I'm sorry. It is rather warm. Lane, open one of the windows, please.
6: Yes, sir.
3: Awful weather, isn't it?
1: Yes. I don't know how we're going to get home, really.
4: It's a bad month of the year. I'd intended to go to the Riviera for...
3: What's the matter?
0: Lane, what on earth is wrong with the light?
6: I don't know, sir.
0: Well, don't stand there. Light the candles. We can't sit here in the darkness. And get the chauffeur. He knows something about electric lights.
6: I'll call the chauffeur right away, sir.
0: I'm terribly sorry about this. We've had trouble with the wiring before. The chauffeur will have it fixed in a few moments. Now, let's get on with our dinner.
4: If this is one of your tricks, Sir William, I...
0: Oh, have some more wine, Mr. Bedford.
3: It was a tense and terrible moment. I looked at Roberta. She was pale and frightened. Bedford, for all his poise, was uneasy. He didn't know whether Sir William was planning anything or whether this was really an accident. My heart was pounding away, and my palms were moist with perspiration. Only Sir William appeared cool. There was not a trace of emotion in his face.
0: Oh, Mr. Bedford, you were saying about visiting the Riviera.
7: Yeah?
0: It's quite a change from England at this time of year.
7: Well, I suppose I'll make the trip next month, but I...
0: What's the matter, Mr. Bedford?
7: Nothing. Nothing at all. I wish we could have some light. Rather difficult to see.
0: Yes, I'm terribly sorry this had to happen just at dinner. Have a little more wine, Mr. Bedford.
7: Oh, yes. Yes, thank you.
3: The figure of a woman had entered the room. She had come in silently, like a ghost. We all saw her, but not one of us moved or made a sign of recognition. In the dim candlelight, she looked ghostly and unreal. Bedford looked at all of us, to see if we also had seen the figure. But we ate our dinner grimly. He looked again, then shook his head and gulped more wine.
7: Don't let you see anything.
0: See what, Mr. Bedford?
7: It's another one of your tricks. Can't any of you see her?
0: What's got into you, Bedford?
7: It's my aunt. My aunt.
0: Perhaps you've had too much to drink. Huh? Your aunt's dead, Mr. Bedford. You're not seeing ghosts, I hope.
7: Perhaps I drank too much.
0: Yes, of course.
7: She's coming toward me.
0: Now, calm yourself. I've never seen you like this.
7: What?
0: There's no one else here. Do you see anyone, Roberta?
1: No, Sir William.
3: I don't either.
7: I'm leaving.
0: I can't make you out, Bedford. You don't seem to be drunk.
8: You're not wearing your gloves today, John.
7: She's real. Can't any of you see her? Can't you hear her?
0: What's come over you, Bedford?
7: I'm leaving here. She's at the door. She won't let me out now.
8: I'm an old woman. Money is no good for me. I'm lonely, John. I'm lonely.
7: Let me try your mouth out of my way.
0: There's no one in your way, Bedford. Come, sit down.
7: Get away from my door, I'll murder you again. Dear me, I'm not, I'll murder you again. You old witch, I'll murder you again.
0: All right, switch on the lights. Now, Officer Graham, come along.
9: What?
0: Arrest him. You've heard the confession. Put the handcuffs on him.
9: I've got him, sir.
1: Heaven. Oh, I have never seen anything so horrible.
0: Well, Bedford, it seems that I've finally caught up with you.
9: I'll kill her again. I'll kill her again.
0: That wasn't your aunt. It was Mae Wakefield, the actress.
9: I'll kill her again. I'll kill her again.
0: Take him away, Graham. He's in a state of shock. Well, shall we continue with our dinner?
1: I hope you're fully satisfied, Sir William.
0: Quite. It's been a long job, but it has ended as I knew it would. I'm most grateful to you both for your help.
3: I thought it was a pretty grim affair.
1: Oh, your methods repel me. But I suppose you know your job. Mae Wakefield certainly knew hers. That was the finest piece of acting I've ever seen.
0: Her makeup was incredibly good. We must congratulate her. She's probably gone to her room. Lane!
10: Yes, sir.
0: Please call Miss Wakefield.
10: Miss Wakefield, sir?
0: Yes, the lady who's been assisting us this evening.
10: Well, I'll look for her, sir.
0: Yes, tell her to come down and join us. We have a fine dinner waiting for her.
10: Excuse me, sir. But this telegram came a little while ago. I didn't want to disturb you during dinner.
0: Oh, yes, let me have it. Good heavens.
1: Sir William, what's wrong?
0: I'll read it to you. Severe influenza makes it impossible for me to leave my bed tonight. Will tomorrow night do? Signed, Mae Wakefield.
1: Lord, help us. If it wasn't Mae Wakefield, then who was that figure here tonight?
3: There was no answer. I looked at Sir William, staring at the telegram. His face was gray and stony. On his left temple, a crooked blue vein stood out. It twitched once or twice, and then was motionless.

And so closes Banquo's Chair, starring Donald Crisp and John Loder. Tonight's tale of suspense. Now you may want to make a note of a change of time in these programs. Beginning next Tuesday, Suspense will be heard a half hour later, or 10 to 10:30 Eastern War Time. This is your narrator, the man in black, who conveys to you Columbia's invitation to spend this half hour in suspense with us at our new time next Tuesday, when Vincent Price, Ona Munson, and Osa Masson will star in the suspense play, Five Canaries in the Room. The producer of these broadcasts is William Spear, with Ted Bliss, the director, Lud Gluskin, and Lucian Marowick, conductor and composer, and Sigmund Miller, the radio author, collaborated on tonight's Suspense.

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14: Wheat Chex, Rice Chex, and good hot Ralston present Space Patrol! High adventure in the wild, vast reaches of space. Missions of daring in the name of interplanetary justice. Travel into the future with Buzz Corey, Commander-in-Chief of the Space Patrol! In today's transcribed adventure, Buzz and Happy have conceived an extremely daring and dangerous plan to surprise two criminals who are holding Carol captive in the Martian hills. Right now, they're nearing the hideout.

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0: Fasten your safety belt, Happy. Here's where we intentionally develop power failure.
1: I'm all set, sir.
0: Hang on. About to make the worst landing of my career.
2: That ground's coming up awfully fast, Commander.
0: We've got to make this look like a disastrous crash.
2: Okay, but it's beginning to look too realistic.
0: Now brace yourself. It's beginning to look like a real thing to me, too.
3: We'll be back in just a moment with today's Space Patrol story, Crash Landing. Yes, it's Space Patrol, but first, a direct broadcast from the yard of Public School Number 10 on the planet Terra. It's recess here, gang, and I've got my eye on a fast-moving boy named Jeff Fisher. Man, is he supercharged! Hey, Jeff, come on over here and tell the gang how you get supercharged every morning.
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0: For several weeks, Commander Corey and Cadet Happy have been on the planet Venus conducting an undercover investigation into a plot to defraud the United Planets government and Venus businessmen. Now, in civilian clothes, Buzz and Happy are in a surface car in Venus City, headed for the Venus City spaceport. Between them is a sealed pouch containing the results of their intensive work.
5: There's a private space cruiser waiting for us just inside the east gate.
2: Well, sir, do you think VO knows that you've been investigating him personally?
5: I can't be sure, but by using private ships instead of Terra 5 or other official ships, we stand a good chance of not being detected.
2: Well, it sure was a bad break running into Carol last night in the lobby of the Venus Hotel.
5: Well, luckily, I don't think anyone overheard when she called out our names. I looked around very carefully.
2: You told her why we were in civilian clothes.
5: Mm-hmm. She may be able to help us now that she knows the facts.
2: It looks like we picked a good time to blast off from Venus, Commander. The whole east end of the spaceport is deserted.
6: We're in luck, Mr. Veal. Corey's car is the only one on the side road.
7: Well, we'll need a lot more luck to get that evidence away from him.
6: That's a break for us that he picked this deserted end of the port.
7: Speed up, Bob. We can pass him before he gets to the gate.
6: And then inside the gate, I make a quick turn, slam on the brakes, and you tumble out of the truck.
7: Yeah. Chances are, Corey won't suspect anything when he sees that this is a regular Space Patrol maintenance truck. They're usually in a hurry anyhow. Pour on the power, Bob.
2: Car behind us, sir. They're blinking their lights to pass.
5: By the way they're closing in, they must be in a hurry. Slow down a little and pull over.
2: Yes, sir.
5: Be on your guard in case they try anything.
2: Wow, that guy drives like a maniac. Did you see him whiz past us?
5: It's a maintenance truck.
2: Yeah, I'll bet the driver's another one of those washed-out space pilots. They always drive like they're sore at the universe. Hey, look at him barrel through that gate. Commander, the fool's gonna turn.
5: Abby, stop. Somebody fell out of the truck.
2: Smoking rockets. What a spill. He turned so fast it tossed the other guy out.
5: At least the driver stopped. Come on, Hap, let's see if the man's hurt.
2: Yes, sir.
5: There's no excuse for that kind of driving.
2: It's lucky we weren't going much faster. We might have run over him, Commander.
5: And drop the commander, Hap.
2: Oh, sorry, I forgot. Yeah, the fall must have knocked him cold.
5: I'll turn him over gently.
2: Okay.
6: He didn't know I was going to turn. I slammed on the brakes just as he pitched out of the truck.
5: Yes, I saw it.
2: Well, his head doesn't seem to be injured.
6: I hope there are no bones broken.
5: Well, let's have a look at him. None of my business, friend, but you shouldn't make a turn at that speed.
6: Yes, I know. I was in a hurry to get to the other end of the spaceport.
7: My leg.
2: Just take it easy now. You'll be all right.
5: Now, don't move. Let's have a look at that leg.
6: Yeah. Have a good look.
5: Hey, put down that wrench.
2: Hey, what do you think you're doing?
6: Grab the cadet, Veal.
7: I got him. Slug him, Henry.
2: Let go of me.
7: Hurry. Get to their surface car and grab the evidence.
6: Okay.
7: There is a dispatch case in the seat of the car.
6: That must be it.
7: Take a look in the back, just in case. We went to get all of it.
6: There's nothing back there, Veal.
7: All right, come on. Let's get to the truck.
6: Look down the road. Here comes another surface car.
7: It's headed right for the gate.
6: We'd better get the truck rolling before they get here and start asking questions.
7: We won't stand a chance in that truck. Let's take a spaceship.
6: Huh?
7: Hurry. We can blast off before the car gets here.
1: Happy. Happy.
2: Oh, my head.
5: Hap, our car and their truck are still here, but our spaceship is gone.
2: I thought I heard a blast off, but I figured it was inside my head.
5: I heard another car approach, but it didn't come through the gate. It must have turned down the road paralleling the fence.
2: Hey, the evidence, sir. Did they get it?
5: Yes, it's not here. I guess our undercover work wasn't so undercover after all. That must have been Vio, and he and his partner have taken our private cruiser.
2: Well, maybe we can get another ship and blast off after them.
5: First, let's go to local headquarters and spread an alarm. You drive that truck, and I'll take a surface car.
2: Commander, an all-planet space patrol bulletin on Vio is being spaceophoned now.
5: Good. I hope our units can intercept him before he has a chance to change ships.
2: We aren't going to stay here at Venus City headquarters, are we, sir?
5: Right now, there's nothing we can do that the search units can't handle. Besides, I want to investigate this gadget we found in the truck Vio was using.
2: Oh, that funny-looking electrical device. What is it?
5: It's a stimutron.
2: A stimu-what?
5: Stimutron. It's a high-frequency electrotherapy machine used to treat advanced cases of Venus fever.
2: Oh, you mean the blood condition that some people get from being in the Venus swamps too long.
5: Yes. This machine is the only successful cure. There are only about 6 stimutrons in the solar system, all in hospitals or clinics. No private individual has one.
2: Well, then what was this one doing in the truck?
5: Stolen, probably. Stolen by someone who needs the treatments and who doesn't dare go to a regular hospital.
2: You mean Vio has Venus fever?
5: Or one of his gang. I'm notifying all doctors to report anyone applying for stimutron treatment.
2: Well, didn't Vio spend a lot of time around those Zyrola plantations in the swamps, arranging crooked deals?
5: Yes. If he's got Venus fever, he made a bad bargain when he traded that evidence for the stimutron.
2: Oh, by the way, sir, did you get that message from Carol?
5: Yes, she called 2 hours ago. I guess she thought we'd be on our way to Mercury by now. But she checked out of the hotel. I just contacted the manager.
2: Checked out? I thought she was going to stay here a week.
5: I guess she suddenly changed her mind. She left orders for the hotel to forward her luggage to Mercury. They don't have any idea where she is.
2: I wonder why she decided to go to Mercury all of a sudden.
5: Well, I hope it isn't her plan to follow us.
2: Well, if it is, she's going to get a surprise when she lands on Mercury and finds out that we aren't there.
8: We'll be on Mars in a couple of hours, Mr. Veal. That was a great idea of yours, taking Corey's space cruiser.
7: Well, I've been checking over this evidence Corey gathered. You know, if this ever got to court, I'd be finished.
8: Well, there's nothing to worry about now. All we've got to do is lay low...
7: Henry! Oh, no.
8: What's the matter, Mr. Veal?
7: Oh, the stimutron. I left it in the truck.
8: Oh, well, there's probably one in Lowell City Clinic on Mars.
7: I can't just walk into the clinic with every space patrolman in the universe looking for me. I got to have those treatments. You know what that Venus fever does to me. Makes me helpless as a baby.
8: Well, what are we going to do? We can't go back to Venus.
7: Of course not. Henry, this is awful. Listen.
8: What?
7: I thought I heard a compartment door close back up.
8: Oh, you're just nervous. Relax, Mr. Veal. You'll think of a way to get those treatments.
7: Yeah, sure. I got to. I just got to.
9: Buzz, Happy, I hope you won't be angry.
7: What are you doing aboard?
9: Well, I thought
8: Mr.
9: this
8: Veal,
9: was...
8: it's the girl we saw at the hotel.
7: Shut up, Henry. All right, miss, what are you doing aboard our ship?
9: Your ship? This is Commander Corey's ship, Mr. Veal.
7: You know who I am. You have the advantage of me, Miss...
9: Carlyle. Carol Carlyle.
8: The Secretary General's daughter.
9: That's right, and I demand you return this ship to Venus immediately.
7: That's impossible.
8: We can't keep her with us, Mr. Veal. She's dynamite. The smartest thing for us to do is drop her off somewhere and be sure she's safe.
7: Yes, I know. You're right, Henry. But if we do, we're running a good chance of being captured. Why did you have to spoil everything by being aboard?
9: I had some information to give Commander Corey about you, Mr. Veal, and your friend Bob Henry. I was going to tell them where they could find you.
7: Well, your attempt at playing detective has put you in a delicate position, and me in a dangerous one.
8: Can't let anything happen to her, Mr. Veal. I'd say it's worth the risk to see she's returned safely.
7: Wait a minute. Maybe this is a break for us after all.
8: Some break.
7: We can get this girl off our hands and still have a chance to avoid being captured. Henry, we'll go on to my hideout on Mars. I know how we can contact Corey without the risk of being captured.
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10: Perfectly safe. I can't tell you where I am, but Don Veo and Bob Henry intend to release me.
2: That's her, sir.
11: This is Don Veo, Commander.
5: Veo's got her.
11: Don't try to contact me, just listen. I've got Carol Carlisle, but it's her fault, not mine.
10: That's true. I was aboard your private cruiser at Venus City Spaceport. After the ship blasted off, I came out to give you some information about Veo and found him and Bob Henry at the controls.
11: Just keep listening, Corey. Carol's voice and mine are on a microtape. Automatically repeated from a robot-controlled rocket. It won't do you any good to locate the rocket.
2: He's a tricky crook, all right.
11: Get this, Corey. I want to get Carol off my hands. All I ask is a break. I've got Venus fever. If I don't get that stimatron back, I'm finished. Here's my proposition. Put a man in a spacesuit and drop him off in space at a point which I will give you in a moment. Withdraw your ship 10,000 DUs and wait 2 hours. I will pick up the stimutron from your agent and leave Carol near him. Also in a spacesuit, of course. Now get this. Carol's suit will be equipped with a cartridge that can be exploded by an electronic signal from my ship.
2: Why, that space train.
5: Quiet, Happy.
11: If any attempt is made by your men to space a phone, you, before the 2-hour limit is up, I'll detonate the cartridge. Now, here's the point to drop off your men.
5: Write this down, Happy.
2: Yes, sir.
11: Sector 4, Jupiter orbit, at intersection of celestial meridian 22, sun ecliptic angle 2 degrees, 23 minutes, 15.84 seconds.
2: Got it, sir.
11: If you agree to these terms, spacephone your answer on 139 megacycles. I'll be listening. Stand by for a repeat of this tape. VO out.
5: Cut it, Happy. The tape is on automatic rewind.
2: What are you going to do, Commander? Give him the stimutron?
5: Of course. I want Veo, but I want him alive. When we get Carol back safely, we can go after Veo with everything we've got. Switch to 139 megacycles, Happy. As I computed, Happy, this is the location Veo specified. I'll reverse rockets and stop the ship.
2: Right, sir. I'll get into my spacesuit.
5: Now, there's the stimutron.
2: What about that gadget I'm supposed to attach to Veo's ship?
5: Oh, right here.
2: Well, it's a miniature spacephone transmitter.
5: Uh-huh. With a magnetic attachment to hold it to the hull of the ship. It's set to start sending a signal 2 hours after it's fastened to the ship. All right, into the airlock, Happy. Don't waste your spacesuit transmitter until I contact you. Remember that explosive cartridge in Carol's suit. Commander Corey aboard Terra 5 calling Cadet Happy. Come in, Happy.
12: Happy to Commander Corey. Are the 2 hours up?
5: Yes. Did Veo show up?
12: Yes, sir. Everything worked fine. He dropped Carol out quite a distance from me, and I've been using my jetpack to get over to her.
5: Is she all right?
12: I don't know, sir. She hasn't moved. She's just floating. I haven't been able to contact her by spacephone.
5: I'll come and pick both of you up.
12: I've reached her now, sir. Why, that sneaking crook.
5: What's the matter, Happy?
12: Carol isn't here, Commander. The spacesuit is empty.
3: We'll be back with Space Patrol in just a moment. Hey, you want to have some fun, gang? Listen to this jet cycle. Why, it's just a putt-putt, that's all it is, because all it has to go on is ordinary fuel. But pour in some super fuel and then see what happens. Wow, that jet cycle is supercharged now. 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So get going in the morning the way he does. 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Commander Corey and Cadet Happy have followed to the letter the agreement with Don Vio, who promised to return the Secretary General's daughter Carol at a prearranged point in the Jupiter orbit. But instead of Carol, Vio pushed an empty spacesuit out of his ship. The commander has arrived at the scene of the rendezvous, and Happy, now aboard the commander's ship, is removing his spacesuit.
2: That double-crossing, underhanded space rat.
5: Well, Vio is all of that, but now we've got to help Carol.
2: He must have done something to her, and now he's got the stimutron.
5: He's also got a miniature spacerphone attached to his ship.
2: Hey, that's right. Do you think we can pick up the signal yet?
5: I'll turn on our receiver.
2: Hey, it's working, sir. Now we can track him down.
5: Yes, we've got to be careful. As long as Carol's in his hands, we can't take a chance on closing in on him.
2: Oh, doggone it. Cosmic ray interference.
5: See if you can filter it out, Happy.
2: Yes, sir. All the times for that to happen. Well, it seems to be getting worse.
5: We'll keep on this vector. Maybe we'll pick up the signal again.
7: I got it, Henry. The stimulator.
8: Oh, good. Any trouble?
7: No, not a bit. Corey and the cadet were as good as their word. Have you found Carol yet?
8: No. Frankly, I haven't looked. If she was stupid enough to crawl out the back room window, let her take the consequences.
7: Don't you understand? If she's not found, we'll have to take the consequences.
8: Oh, all right, Mr. Veal. Come on, we'll look for her.
7: No, you look for her. I got to hook up the stimulatron and take a treatment. I'm getting an attack of Venus fever.
2: The interference is gone, sir, and I've got a fix on the signal.
5: Good.
2: It's coming from the direction of Mars, and the source is stationary.
5: Then Vio has landed. We'll head for Mars and locate the ship.
2: I've got it, sir. The ship's down in the Tharsis Hills.
5: Let's scan the terrain with a viewscope, Happy.
2: Yes, sir. There's the ship. Shall we come in lower, sir?
5: No, not in this ship. We can't let Vio know we've located him.
2: How about notifying other units and swoop in quick and surround him?
5: Remember, for all we know, Carol's still safe. If Vio's cornered, there's no telling what he might do to her.
2: Well, then we're stymied.
5: Oh, not quite. There's one way we can land a ship fairly close to his hideout without making him suspicious.
2: What's that, sir?
5: Commercial atmosphere ships fly over this part of Mars. So we'll head for Lowell City and borrow one.
2: Well, wouldn't Vio get suspicious if a commercial ship landed in that deserted section?
5: Sure. If it was an ordinary landing. That's why I'm going to space a phone ahead and order a couple of crash suits.
2: Crash suits?
5: Uh-huh. We're going to stage an accident right in Vio's front yard.
8: Carol! Miss Carol, I see you. Don't try to get away. Come here.
13: You little fool, where do you think you're going?
9: I thought I could get to a relay station.
13: There isn't one for miles. Besides, you're heading the wrong direction. Now, come back to the shack.
9: And if I refuse?
13: Then I'll carry you back. Why don't you be sensible? When the sun goes down, you'll freeze out here. What was the idea of running away in the first place? Vio was going to return you to Corey.
9: I don't trust him.
13: Well, one thing's certain. You won't survive the night out here in this hill. So you might as well trust us. It's to our advantage now to get you back safely.
9: Well, all right.
13: Well, now you're showing some good sense for a change.
2: We're getting close, sir.
5: Yes, we can cut the signal now. Well, fasten your safety belt, Happy. Here's where we develop power failure.
2: I'm all set, sir. I guess.
5: Well, Hap, here's where I make the worst landing of my career. Nervous?
2: When I put this shock suit on, I thought I could jump off a skyscraper in it, but now I'm not so sure.
5: Not near that knoll, Happy. 100 yards from Vio. Brace yourself. Here we go. Well, here we are. Everybody out.
2: A very realistic crash, sir.
5: Are you all right?
2: I guess so. Except I can't move my right foot. It's caught in the wreckage.
5: Does it hurt?
2: No, sir. The padding of the suit protected it. It's just wedged in.
5: Vio or his partner will be running out here very soon.
2: Maybe I can pry that bent duralloy apart and get you out before they get here.
1: Well, why don't we go ahead with our original plan? Leave me here in the ship while you circle around to the shack.
5: Our original plan didn't call for you to be helpless.
1: Well, that'll make it look all the more like a real crack-up. Besides, Carol may be in danger.
5: Yeah, you may be right, Hap, but you'll be safer if you pretend to be unconscious.
1: Yes, sir.
5: I'll climb out the port. Hey, we did a good job. What a mess. If you're in trouble, use your miniature spacerphone. I'll keep mine on.
13: Here, where are you going?
9: To the ship.
13: Oh, no, you don't. I'll get back to the shack.
9: But somebody might be hurt. We've got to help them.
13: Nobody could be alive in that mess.
9: Well, I'm going to see anyway.
13: Carol, come back here. We've got to get Vio and blast off before the rescue ships arrive.
9: Get Vio if you want. I'm going to help.
13: Carol, come away from that wreck. It might explode.
9: Oh, that poor pilot. I've got to get him out.
1: It's all right, Carol.
9: Happy. Are you hurt?
1: No, I'm okay. The commander and I planned it.
13: Miss Carol, get away from that wreck.
9: That's Bob Henry, Vio's partner.
1: Pretend you don't know me.
13: Miss Carol, if you don't get away from it...
9: Oh. Pilot's unconscious. Why don't you go get Mr. Vio?
13: Now, isn't it lucky he was wearing a crash suit? Stand back, Carol. Let me have a look at him. Oh, Corey's friend, the cadet. All right, snap out of it, cadet.
9: Leave him alone.
13: Quit playing possum. I heard you talking to Carol.
1: All right. Quit shaking.
13: I'll get out of the ship.
1: I can't. My foot's caught.
13: Oh, it is. Well, I guess you won't be much trouble. But just to make sure...
9: What are you going to do?
13: Give the cadet an anesthetic.
9: Don't hit him.
13: Oh, my hand. That blow never even fazed him.
1: It's the shock suit, stupid. And if you come near me, I'll clout you into the next sector of Mars.
13: Yeah, there's no use bothering with you. Commander's probably around here somewhere. I've got a way to handle both of you.
9: What are you going to do?
13: Plant this cartridge in the wreckage where the cadet can't reach it.
9: No. Give me that.
13: Get away.
1: Hey, don't shove her around like that.
13: She'll get worse than shoving around in a minute. There. Now if I have to detonate that cartridge, cadet... Well, with all these metal fragments and the remaining fuel trickling through the wreckage, there ought to be quite an explosion.
9: Henry, you can't do that.
13: Then it's up to you to see that I don't have to. Come on, Carol. I'll get Vio and the detonating control. And, cadet, if Corey's smart, he'll let you stay alive to see us blast off. All right, go on in, Carol. Hurry up.
7: Yeah, good work. You found her.
13: Did you hear that crash, Vio?
7: Yeah, I saw the ship hit the other side of the knoll. I was going out when I saw you and Carol run over. No survivors, I suppose?
13: Too many. Vio, we've got to get out of here. Corey and the cadet staged that crash.
7: What?
13: Cadet's pinned in the wreckage. Corey's probably around somewhere.
7: Come on, then. We got to get to our ship and blast off.
13: Wait a minute. Where's that detonator unit? The one that explodes these cartridges?
7: It's on the shelf. What do you need that for? Let's get out of here.
13: I've planted a cartridge in the wreck to take care of Corey and the cadet. Okay, now let's go.
7: We'll have to take Carol with us for protection. Corey will send a flock of patrol ships after us. Come on, Carol, let's go.
9: Take your hands off of me.
5: Let go of her, Vio. Get your hands up. You too, Henry.
9: Oh, Buzz.
7: Corey. We're blasting off. Put that gun away and step aside.
13: If you don't, I'll fix that cadet of yours for good.
9: Buzz, he means it. Henry put one of those electronic cartridges in the wreckage.
13: And all I've got to do is press this button and transmit a signal that'll blow that wrecked ship to bits.
7: Play it smart, Corey.
5: Give me that gadget, Henry.
13: I warn you, don't come any closer.
7: One more step and your cadet's a goner.
5: We'll see.
7: All right, press the button, Henry.
13: Right.
9: Oh, Buzz!
13: Corey, I didn't think you'd make me do it.
1: Oh, well, it was a wreck anyway.
9: Happy, I thought that you...
5: Carol, stand back.
13: Rush them, Henry.
1: Carol, get out of the way.
13: Henry, get the gun.
1: Oh, no, you don't.
5: Have any more ideas, Vio?
1: No.
9: Buzz, I nearly died when that wreck exploded. I thought that Happy would be blown to bits.
5: I caught a glimpse of Happy through the window. He'd already gotten out of the ship. I couldn't tip you off in front of these two.
1: I pried myself out of the wreck with a hunk of loose metal.
5: Happy, let's get these characters into their ship and take them to Terra.
1: Yes, sir. Come on, Henry, on your feet.
5: Vio, where's that pouch full of evidence you stole from us?
9: They destroyed it, Buzz. They burned it.
7: Yeah, at least we got ahead of you there, Corey. Now you can't convict us of larceny and fraud.
5: That isn't going to help you, Vio.
1: No, compared with what we've got on you now, larceny and fraud are going to sound like flattery.
5: Ha!
0: an exciting preview of next week's thrilling Space Patrol adventure in just a moment. But first...
5: Hi, boys and girls. 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
0: 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Buzz and Happy have descended into a canyon on Venus to rescue a wounded space pilot. As they reach the injured man, a flash flood roars down the river, piling water up behind the dam above them.
2: We gotta get him out of here quickly, Happy. The water's rising fast. Once we get him to the ledge, we shouldn't have any trouble carrying him to the top.
5: It's a landslide! Press close to the dam and keep your head down.
2: Smoking rockets, that was close.
5: Hurry, we gotta get him up the path. There may be another landslide.
2: Commander, look up there. Most of the ledge is swept away. We're trapped.
0: Be sure to be with us next Saturday for the exciting story, The Mysterious Meteor, when Wheat Checks, Rice Checks, and Good Hot Ralston again present Space Patrol!
5: This is Commander Corey congratulating a great organization on its 43rd birthday, the Boy Scouts of America. You're an inspiration to youth, a part of America itself. Space Patrol salutes you, Boy Scouts of America.
0: Space Patrol, an original Mike Moser production starring Ed Kemmer as Commander Corey and Lynn Osborne as Cadet Happy, was written by Lou Houston, directed by Larry Robertson. Other players were Ken Mayer, Virginia Hewitt, Bela Kovach, and Stephen Robertson. Dick Tufeld speaking. Now, don't forget to tune in next Saturday and every Saturday when Wheat Checks, Rice Checks, and Good Hot Ralston again present the new exciting Space Patrol. 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Space Patrol comes to you transcribed from Hollywood. 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
14: 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Remember the date. Write it on your head. Such big thing. There's the latest news every hour. Special hotline news reports on the spot as it happened. Where it happened. The new Bill Goodwin show and oh, so many things. Now get your pencil and write this down. Item 1, news, live, draft, tape, he, it's nothing. 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

sleep no more. 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In the shadows, there may be moving things. Tonight, it may be, you will sleep.

0: Good evening. This is Ben Grauer introducing tonight's tale of terror, told by Nelson Armstead on the National Broadcasting Company's presentation of Sleep No More. The story of terror can be as simple as a sheeted ghost rattling chains. It can be a complex and hidden world of horror, lurking in such unholy dimensions as only the dead and the moonstruck can glimpse. Or it can be those terrible, fathomless shadows which lie buried deep in the primitive mind of civilized man. And for this evening, well, Nelson Armstead, tell us about this evening's story.
1: Once in a while in my reading, I come across a short story so different, so powerful, so well written that I can't forget it. Our first story tonight is a case in point, written by one of England's masters of the short story art, A.M. Burridge. It's about a man who went out of his way to scare himself to the absolute limit. Listen while I tell you about The Waxwork.

0: While the uniformed attendants of Marimer's Waxworks were ushering the last stragglers through the great glass-paneled double doors, the manager sat in his office interviewing Raymond Hewson, a journalist. The manager was speaking.
1: Yes, Mr. Hewson. It used to be said years ago that Madame Tussauds would give a man £100 for sleeping alone in the Chamber of Horrors. I hope you don't think that we've made any such offer, Mr. Hewson. However, if you get your story printed in the Morning Echo, there will be a £5 note waiting for you here when you care to come and call for it.
0: Well, that's satisfactory.
1: Fine. But, first of all, it's no small ordeal that you're proposing to undertake. I'd like to be quite sure about you, and I'd like you to be quite sure about yourself. I own I shouldn't care to take it on. I've seen those wax figures dressed and undressed, and I know all about the process of their manufacture. I can walk about in their company downstairs as unmoved as if I were walking among so many Skittles, but I should hate having to sleep down there among them, alone. Well, why? I don't know. There isn't any reason. I don't believe in ghosts. It's just that I couldn't sit alone among them at night with their seeming to stare at me the way they do. Oh, the whole atmosphere of the place is unpleasant. And if you are susceptible to atmosphere, I warn you that you are in for a very uncomfortable night.
0: Hewson had known that from the moment when the idea had first occurred to him. His soul sickened at the prospect, even while he smiled casually upon the manager. But he had a wife and family to keep, and for the past month, he had found almost no newspaper work. Here was a chance not to be missed. The price of a special story in the Morning Echo, with a £5 note to add to it. It meant comparative wealth and luxury for a week, and freedom from the worst anxieties for a fortnight. Besides, if he wrote the story well, it might lead to an offer of regular employment. So, he said to the manager, I've already promised myself an uncomfortable night because your murderer's den is obviously not fitted up as a hotel bedroom. But I don't think your waxworks will worry me much.
1: You're not superstitious?
0: Not a bit.
1: But you're a journalist. You must have a strong imagination.
0: Well, the news editors for whom I work have always complained that I haven't any.
1: Well, there is one condition I'm afraid I must impose upon you. I must ask you not to smoke. Yes, we had a fire scare down in the murderer's den earlier this evening. I don't know who gave the alarm, but it was a false one. Fortunately, there were very few people down there at the time, or there might have been a panic. And now, if you're ready, we'll go.
0: Well, Hewson followed the manager through half a dozen rooms where attendants were busy shrouding the wax figures. Beyond these rooms was the murderer's den. It was a room of irregular shape with a vaulted roof, by design an eerie and uncomfortable chamber whose atmosphere invited its visitors to speak in whispers. The waxwork murderers stood on low pedestals. The manager, walking around with Hewson, pointed out several of the more interesting of these unholy criminals, and Hewson pointed and whispered, "Who's that?"
1: Oh? I was coming to him. Hey, come and have a good look at him. Oh, this is our star boarder, Dr. Bourdin.
0: Huh? Yes, I think I've heard the name, but I forget in connection with what.
1: Well, you'd remember better if you were a Frenchman. For some long while, that man was the terror of Paris, yes. As he carried on his work of healing by day and throat cutting by night when the fit was on him. He killed for the sheer devilish pleasure it gave him to kill. And always in the same way, with a razor. After his last crime, he left a clue behind which set the police upon his track. One clue led to another, and before very long, they knew that they were on the track of the Parisian equivalent of our Jack the Ripper. But when he realized that the police were closing about him, he mysteriously disappeared. And ever since, the police of every civilized country have been looking for him.
0: Hmm. Yes, well, I don't like him at all. Ooh, what eyes he's got.
1: Yes. This wax figure's a little masterpiece. You find the eyes bite into you?
0: Well, now, that's excellent realism, then.
1: For Bourdette practiced mesmerism and was supposed to mesmerize his victims before dispatching them.
0: Huh. I thought I saw him move.
1: Yes. You'll have more than one optical illusion before the night's out, I expect. You shan't be locked in. You can come upstairs when you've had enough of it. Well, good night, Mr. Hewson.
2: Good night. I'll see you in the morning.
0: The manager left, and Hewson got ready for the night. He wheeled the armchair a little way down the central gangway and deliberately turned it so that its back was toward the effigy of Dr. Bourdette. For some undefined reason, he liked Dr. Bourdette a great deal less than his companions. Busying himself with arranging the chair, he was almost lighthearted. But when the attendant's footfalls had died away and a deep hush stole over the chamber, he realized that he had no slight ordeal before him. The dim, unwavering light fell on the rows of figures, which were so uncannily like human beings that the silence and the stillness seemed unnatural and even ghastly. The eyes of Dr. Bourdette's effigy haunted and tormented him, and he itched with a desire to turn and look. At last he could stand it no longer and quickly looked behind him. Among the many figures standing in the stiff, unnatural poses, the effigy of the dreadful little doctor stood out with a queer prominence. Hewson looked into the doctor's eyes for one agonized second and turned again to face the other direction. It struck him, in the moment or two while he'd looked behind him, that there had been the least subtle change in the grouping of the figures in front. Hewson held his breath for a moment and then drew his courage back to him as a man lifts a weight. He remembered the words of more than one news editor and laughed savagely to himself, saying, "Yes, and they tell me I've got no imagination." He thought this was very cowardly and very absurd. They were only waxworks, and they couldn't move. Let him hold that thought, and all would be well. But then, why all that silent unrest about him? A subtle something in the air which didn't quite break the silence and happened whichever way he looked, just beyond the boundaries of his vision. Suddenly, he heard somebody breathing. He swung around quickly to encounter the mild but baleful stare of Dr. Bourdette. No change. Oh, this was a little too much. It was bad enough that the waxwork effigies of murderers should move when they weren't being watched, but it was intolerable that they should breathe. Somebody was breathing. Or was it his own breath, which sounded to him as if it came from a distance? He sat rigid, listening and straining, until he exhaled with a long sigh. His own breath, after all, or if not, something had divined that he was listening and had at that moment ceased breathing. Now, this would not do. This distinctly would not do. He must clutch at something, grip with his mind upon something which belonged essentially to the workaday world, to the daylight London streets. He was Raymond Hewson, an unsuccessful journalist, a living and breathing man. And these figures grouped around him were only dummies, so they could neither move nor whisper. Still, the gaze of Dr. Bourdette urged, challenged, and finally compelled him to turn. Hewson half turned and then swung his chair so as to bring him face to face with those dreadful hypnotic eyes. Hewson's own eyes were dilated and his mouth lifted at the corners in a snarl. And then Hewson spoke and woke 100 sinister echoes. "You moved, blast you! Yes, you did! I saw you!" And then he sat quite still, staring straight before him, like a man found frozen in the Arctic snows. Dr. Bourdette's movements were leisurely. He stepped off his pedestal with the mincing care of a lady alighting from a bus. He stepped off the platform and sat down on the edge facing Hewson. And then he nodded and smiled and he said, "Good evening." He spoke in perfect English with only a trace of foreign accent. I need hardly tell you that not until I overheard the conversation between you and the worthy manager of this establishment did I suspect that I should have the pleasure of a companion here for the night. Now, you cannot move or speak without my bidding, but you can hear me perfectly well. Now, something tells me that you are, shall I say, nervous. My dear sir, have no illusions. I am not one of these contemptible effigies miraculously come to life. I And Dr. Boudet himself. Let me explain. Circumstances with which I need not fatigue you have made it desirable that I should live in England. I was close to this building this evening when I saw a policeman regarding me a bit too curiously. So I mingled with the crowd, and I came in here, and an inspiration showed me a certain means of escape. I raised a cry of fire, and when all the fools had rushed up the stairs, I stripped my effigy of the caped coat, which you behold me wearing. I donned it, I hid my effigy under the platform at the back, and I took its place on the pedestal. I own that I've spent a very fatiguing evening. But fortunately, I was not always being watched and had opportunities to draw an occasional deep breath and ease the rigidity of my pose. Oh, one small boy screamed and exclaimed that he saw me moving. I understood that he was to be whipped and put straight to bed on his return home, and I can only hope that the threat has been executed to the letter. I'm obliged to the chance which brought us together tonight. And perhaps it would seem ungrateful to complain. From motives of personal safety, my activities have been somewhat curtailed of late years, and I am glad of this opportunity of gratifying my somewhat unusual whim. But you have a skinny neck, sir, if you will overlook a personal remark. I should never have selected you from choice. I like men with thick necks. Thick, red necks. This, which I have in my hand, is a little French razor. They're not much used in England, but perhaps you know them? Yes, one strops them on wood. The blade, you will observe, is very narrow. They do not cut very deep, but deep enough. In just one little moment, you will see for yourself. Now, my friend, you will have the goodness to raise your chin a little. Oh, thank you. A little more. Just a little more. Ah, thank you. Merci, monsieur. Ah, merci. Merci. In the morning, the sunrise began to mingle with the subdued light from the electric bulbs. And this mingled illumination added a certain ghastliness to a scene which needed no additional touch of horror. The waxwork figures stood apathetically in their places. In their midst, on the center gangway, Hewson sat still, leaning far back in his armchair. His chin was up-tilted, as if he were awaiting to receive attention from a barber. And although there was not a scratch upon his throat, nor anywhere on his body, he was cold and dead. His previous employers were wrong in having him credited with no imagination. Dr. Bourdette, on his pedestal, watched the dead man unemotionally. He didn't move, nor had he moved. After all, how could he? He was only a waxwork.

0: And that was Nelson Olmstead and the story The Waxwork by A.M. Burridge. And now you have a second tale for us?
1: Indeed I have, Ben. You know, the human mind reacts peculiarly under great stress, especially when overcome with fear. It ceases to be normal and goads the body onto fantastic acts of bravery or cowardice. Ambrose Bierce expressed this condition in many of his fine short stories. And the narrative I want to bring you now is about a man whose great fear was the last reaction of his life. It's entitled, The Man and the Snake.

Stretched at ease upon a sofa in gown and slippers, Parker Brayton smiled as he read from Morrister's Marvels of Science. It was an ancient book with its archaic English, which stated, "It is a veritable report and attested of so many that there be now of wise and learned none to gainsay it, that ye serpent, his eye, hath a magnetic property, that whoso falleth into its suasion is drawn forwards in despite of his will and perisheth miserable by ye creature his bite." Brayton smiled again as he thought, "The only marvel in the matter is that the wise and learned in Morrister's day should have believed that snakes could hypnotize their human victims." And a train of reflection followed, for Brayton was a man of thought, and he unconsciously lowered his book without altering the direction of his eyes. As soon as the volume had gone below the line of sight, something in an obscure corner of the room recalled his attention to his surroundings. What he saw, in the shadow under his bed, was two small points of light, apparently about an inch apart. They might have been reflections of the gas jet above him in metal nail heads. He gave them but little thought and resumed his reading. A moment later, something, some impulse which it didn't occur to him to analyze, impelled him to lower the book again and look for what he saw before. The points of light were still there. They seemed to have become brighter than before, shining with a greenish luster that he had not at first observed. He thought, too, that they might have moved a trifle, were somewhat nearer. They were still too much in the shadow, however, to reveal their nature and origin to an indolent attention. And again he resumed his reading. Suddenly, something in the text suggested a thought that made him start and drop the book for the third time to the side of the sofa, where, escaping from his hand, it fell sprawling to the floor, back upward. Brayton, half risen, was staring intently into the obscurity beneath the bed, where the points of light shone with, it seemed to him, an added fire. His attention was now fully aroused, his gaze eager and imperative. It disclosed, almost directly under the foot rail of the bed, the coils of a large serpent. The points of light were its eyes. Its horrible head, thrust flatly forth from the innermost coil and resting upon the outermost, was directed straight toward him. The definition of the wide, brutal jaw and the idiot-like forehead serving to show the direction of its malevolent gaze. The eyes were no longer merely luminous points. They looked into his own with a meaning, a malign significance. A snake in a bedroom of a modern city dwelling of the better sort is happily not so common a phenomenon as to make explanation altogether needless. Harker Brayton, a bachelor of 35, returning to San Francisco from all manner of remote and unfamiliar countries, had gladly accepted the hospitality of his friend, Dr. Druring, the distinguished scientist. Dr. Druring's house, a large, old-fashioned one in what is now an obscure quarter of the city, had an outer and visible aspect of proud reserve. It plainly would not associate with the contiguous elements of its altered environment and appeared to have developed some of the eccentricities which come of isolation. One of these was a wing, which was a combination of laboratory, menagerie, and museum. It was here that the doctor indulged the scientific side of his nature in the study of reptiles. He loved nature's vulgarians and described himself as the Zola of zoology. His wife and daughters, not having the advantage to share his enlightened curiosity regarding the works and ways of our ill-starred fellow creatures, were, with needless austerity, excluded from what he called the snakery. Architecturally, and in point of furnishing, the snakery had a severe simplicity befitting the humble circumstances of its occupants, many of whom, indeed, could not safely have been entrusted with the liberty that is necessary to the full enjoyment of luxury, for they had the troublesome peculiarity of being alive. In their own apartments, however, they were under as little personal restraint as was compatible with their protection from the baneful habit of swallowing one another. And as Brayton had thoughtfully been appraised, it was more than a tradition that some of them had at divers times been found in parts of the premises where it would have embarrassed them to explain their presence. Despite the snakery and its uncanny associations, to which indeed he gave little attention, Brayton found life at the Druring Mansion very much to his mind. Beyond a smart shock of surprise and a shudder of mere loathing, Mr. Brayton was not greatly affected by the sight of the huge snake under his bed. His first thought was to ring the call bell and bring a servant. But although the bell cord dangled within easy reach, he made no movement toward it. It had occurred to his mind that the act might subject him to the suspicion of fear, which he certainly didn't feel. He was more keenly conscious of the incongruous nature of the situation than affected by its peril. It was revolting, but absurd. The reptile was of a species with which Brayton was unfamiliar. Its length he could only conjecture. The body at the largest visible part seemed about as thick as his forearm.
In what way was it dangerous, if in any way? Was it venomous? Was it a constrictor? He didn't know. Brayton rose to his feet and prepared to back softly away from the snake without disturbing it, if possible, and through the door. Should the monster follow, a rack of murderous oriental weapons hung in the wall from which he would snatch one to suit the occasion. Brayton lifted his right foot free of the floor to step backward. That moment, he felt a strong aversion to doing so. He lifted the foot a little higher by slightly bending the knee and thrust it sharply to the floor an inch in front of the other. He couldn't think how that occurred. A trial with the left foot had the same result. It was again in advance of the right. His hand was grasping the back of a chair, the arm was straight, reaching somewhat backward. One might have said he was reluctant to lose his hold. The snake's malignant head was still thrust from the inner coil as before, the neck level. It hadn't moved, but its eyes were now electric sparks radiating an infinity of luminous needles. Brayton had an ashy pallor. Again, he took a step forward, and another, causing his hand to knock the chair over with a crash. The man groaned. The snake made neither sound nor motion, but its eyes were two dazzling suns. The reptile itself was wholly concealed by them. They gave off enlarging rings of rich and vivid colors, which at their greatest expansion successively vanished like soap bubbles. They seemed to approach his very face and again were an immeasurable distance away. He heard somewhere the continued throbbing of a great drum with desultory bursts of far music, inconceivably sweet, like the tones of an aeolian harp. He knew it was the sunrise melody of Memnon's statue, as though he stood in the Nile-side reeds, hearing with exalted sense that immortal anthem through the silence of the centuries. The music ceased. Rather, it became, by insensible degrees, the distant roll of a retreating thunderstorm. A landscape glittering with sun and rain stretched before him, arched with a vivid rainbow, framing in its giant curve 100 visible cities. In the middle distance, a vast serpent wearing a crown reared its head out of its voluminous convolutions and looked at him with his dead mother's eyes. Suddenly, this enchanting landscape vanished in a blank. Something struck him a hard blow upon the face and breast. He had fallen on the floor. The blood ran from his broken nose and his bruised lips. For a moment, he was dazed and stunned and lay with closed eyes, his face against the floor. In a few moments, he had recovered and then realized that his fall, by withdrawing his eyes, had broken the spell which held him. He felt that now, by keeping his gaze averted, he would be able to retreat. But the thought of the serpent within a few feet of his head, yet unseen, perhaps in the very act of springing upon him and throwing its coils around his throat, was too horrible. He lifted his head, stared again into those baleful eyes, and was again in bondage. What ensued was a fearful scene. The man, prone upon the floor, within a yard of his enemy, raised the upper part of his body upon his elbows, his head thrown back, his legs extended to their full length. His face was white between its gouts of blood. His eyes were strained open to their uttermost expansion. There was froth upon his lips. It dropped off in flakes. Strong convulsions ran through his body, making almost serpentine undulations. He bent himself at the waist, shifting his legs from side to side, and every movement left him a little nearer to the snake. He thrust his hands forward to brace himself back, yet constantly he advanced upon his elbows. Dr. Druring and his wife were at this moment in the library. Their conversation was interrupted by a mighty cry which rang through the silent house like the voice of a demon shouting in a tomb. Again, and yet again it sounded with terrible distinctness. They sprang to their feet, the man confused, the lady pale and speechless with fright. Almost before the echoes of the last cry had died away, the doctor was out of the room, springing up the staircase two steps at a time. In the corridor in front of Brayton's chamber, he met some servants who had come from the upper floor. Together, they rushed at the door without knocking. It was unfastened and gave way. Brayton lay upon

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It was a stuffed snake. 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
1: Now here is Nelson Olmsted to tell us about next week. Mr. Olmsted.
2: Well, Ben, two ghost stories. One is by Christopher Isherwood, about a man who, for reasons he doesn't understand, is able to get brief glimpses into the future. It's entitled, I Am Waiting. The second, Browdian Farm by A.M. Burridge, might best be described as an old-fashioned ghost story about a haunted house.
0: You have been listening to Sleep No More, an NBC Radio Network production directed by Kenneth McGregor. Mr. Olmsted's albums are recorded exclusively for Vanguard Records. Until next week, when Nelson Olmsted will again be here in person, this is Ben Grauer bidding you

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0: Good evening, friends of the Inner Sanctum. This is your host to welcome you through the creaking door. We're going to begin tonight's festivities on a scientific note with something that will save you a good deal of money. Yes, it seems that quite a few people have taken to turning off their refrigerators during this program. Yes, they've discovered they can deep freeze all sorts of things by just listening to Inner Sanctum. Letting their blood run cold.
1: Well, Mr. Host, that's quite an idea. Have you any other scientific suggestions?
0: Oh, certainly, Mary. For instance, here's a way to cut down on your laundry bills. Instead of having the laundry starch your clothes, just put them on top of your radio Tuesday nights. Inner Sanctum will scare them stiff.
1: Well, now it's my turn, Mr. Host, and I'd like to make a suggestion, too. It's about an easy way to get more enjoyment out of your teapot. Here's the whole trick. Just use Lipton tea. 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
0: Now, friends, lend an ear to tonight's story. An original radio play by Robert Newman called Blood of Cain, starring two of your radio favorites, Mercedes McCambridge and Carl Swenson. A tale of blood spilled in hatred and vengeance. Of blood that carries a curse that is as old as man. You don't believe that's possible, eh? And suppose you put out all the lights, pull your chair up close, and listen. A small square, once fashionable, on the outskirts of New Orleans. The iron balconies where elegant ladies once sat are now rusty and sagging. The paint on the rambling houses is cracked and peeling, and grass grows between the cobblestones. The bayous and the jungle have crept close to it. And at night, the cries of strange birds, the croaking of giant frogs can be heard. What was formerly a living portion of the old world has become a place of decay and death.
2: More pigeons died this evening. I saw them towering up and up into the darkening sky as if to escape the pain gnawing at their vitals and then fall into the square and into the garden. I still didn't believe, couldn't let myself believe. And then I saw her, standing in the shrubbery, the bag from which she had been feeding them still in her hand. I knew then that I could wait no longer, that I had to find out. Louise?
3: Eugene, the pigeons. There's something wrong with them. They're...
2: dying, yes.
3: How? And why?
2: I'm no chemist, but I'd say it was poison.
3: Poison? But who would do that?
2: Louise, now listen to me, dear. Please listen. I love you. I've loved you since I first came down here. First met you. You know that. And you know that I'll understand. Now tell me, why have you been doing it? You're the only one who feeds them. The only one who could do it.
3: Oh, no, I didn't.
4: Louise, where are you?
3: Grandfather! Grandfather!
4: Oh, my dear child, what is it?
3: The pigeons. They're dying. It's the second day now. And Eugene said...
4: He said what?
2: Have you looked at any of them, Dr. Philippe? Examined them?
4: Will you go into the house, my dear? I'll be along in just a minute.
3: But, Grandfather...
4: Please, please, dear.
3: Yes, Grandfather. Of course.
4: I'm very sorry you did this, Owen. Mentioned it to her.
2: Did you examine any of the pigeons?
4: I did. Poison. Probably from my laboratory.
2: But then... Then you know...
4: I know a great deal, Mr. Owen. I'm her grandfather. And I think it would be very wise if you kept away from Louise. Did not see her again.
2: What? Well, that's ridiculous. I love her.
4: I'm sure you do. But perhaps I did not make myself clear. If you continue to see her, it might prove dangerous for you.
2: I didn't eat any supper that night. I went back to my room and sat there in the dark, staring at the shuttered, brooding house. About 11 o'clock, the door of the doctor's house opened quietly, and Louise came out. Without looking right or left, moving almost like a sleepwalker, she went up the street. I hesitated only a minute, and then I hurried down the stairs and after her. And just as I got downstairs, the door opened again, and...
4: Is that you, Owen?
2: Well, yes, Doctor. She just left the house. I was watching from the window.
4: Yes, I know. She's done it several times, and this time I was determined to follow her and see where she goes.
2: Look, she's hailing a cab. My car's right across the street. Quick.

0: Louise went in there. What kind of a place is that?
1: Yeah, that smell. It's the smell of death. From the noise, I would say it was an abattoir.
0: A slaughterhouse? Good Lord. But why? Why would she come down here in the dead of night?
1: I like you, Owen. I think you know that. And it was for your own sake that I warned you to keep away from her. There are things that you do not... Well, that you cannot know about her.
0: No? Well, we'll see. I'm going in and get her and find out from her.
1: Just a moment. There she is. Just inside the gate, talking to the watchman.
2: No sense arguing about it, lady. I just can't let you in.
3: But you must. You've got to. You always did before.
2: That's just it. Now, once was all right, even twice. But then, if you want to know the truth, the men have been complaining. Nobody exactly likes killing steers. But they say that the way you stand there watching him, well, it makes them nervous.
3: You've got to let me in. I'll make it worth your while. Now,
0: watching the killing?
2: I've just got orders from the superintendent.
0: That's awful. It's horrible. I'm going in again.
1: No. In the state she's in, well, having you come on her suddenly would have a very bad effect.
0: But
1: you wait here. I'll go.
2: No, don't hit me. No!
1: Louise!
0: What in...
1: What happened? The watchman. This stone here on the temple.
0: Louise! Why did you do this?
3: I don't know. I had to get in here. He wouldn't let me in.
1: Take her out to the car, Owen. Come on, let's go.
0: You can't go now. Leave him lying there like that. He's hurt. He may be dying.
1: No, it's not serious. He's just stunned. We can phone for an ambulance as soon as we get home. But we've got to get her away from here immediately. Sit down, Louise.
3: Yes, Grandfather. I'm sorry I ran away like that, Eugene. But I suddenly felt strange. Ill.
0: That's all right, Louise.
1: You've been feeling that way quite often lately, haven't you?
3: Yes. Yes, I have.
1: Just what makes this feeling so strange?
3: Well, it's hard to describe. It's as if I weren't myself anymore. It's the opposite of sleepwalking. It's as if I were awake, but not really conscious. And I hear voices telling me to do things and whispering a name that sounds like Jonard.
1: Like what? You've been in my study reading my books.
3: No, but I haven't, Grandfather. You always forbade me to...
1: And how did you know that name?
0: Well, whose name is it? And, well, what does it have to do with Louise?
1: It's the name of a family which is almost extinct. And it is a name which means death.
0: Well, what do you mean?
1: I was always very interested in the Jonard family for reasons of my own. And I've collected all the historical references to them that I could. These references start with the 13th and 14th century. But by the 15th century, they had become the traditional executioners of France.
0: Executioners?
1: And in those days, you know what that meant. It was a Jonard who put the torch to Jeanne d'Arc. A Jonard received a handsome bequest from Louis XI for services rendered. A Jonard operated the guillotine during the French Revolution. Perhaps that's why the family migrated here after the fall of the Republic.
3: They came here?
1: Yes. 20-odd years ago, there were a whole series of particularly atrocious murders here. The murderer was finally caught and executed. His name was Max Jonard.
3: Why do you tell me all this? And why should I constantly seem to hear that name?
1: Well, even when you were little, my dear, you used to have those strange fits, spells when you would do unpleasant things. Afterward, you could never remember them.
3: Oh.
1: Now, do you remember poisoning the pigeons and going to the slaughterhouse?
3: What? Oh, no,
1: well,
3: no.
1: Well, I've never discussed the matter with you because I thought it might actually implant the idea in your mind. I'd hoped that if you were left alone, you'd outgrow it, but...
3: But what? You still haven't told me what all this about the Jonards has to do with me.
1: It has a great deal to do with you, my dear. You see, Max Jonard was your father.

0: There's a girl with a real tradition in her family. A murderer for a father and a long line of ancestors who were real killer dealers. I was beginning to get a little worried about her. Fooling around, poisoning pigeons and things like that. And I can see now that there was method in her madness. After all, practice makes perfect.
1: Good gracious, Mr. Host. Louise may turn out to be a very dangerous person.
0: Yes, Mary, she's not the kind of a character you'd like to have ringing your doorbell.
1: I should say not. Why, usually, as our Lipton listeners know, a doorbell is one of the nicest, most friendly sounds there is. Because so often it means friends are dropping in for a visit. Of course, your first thought is to make them welcome. So after you've taken their coats and made them comfortable, pour them a cup of flavorful, spirited Lipton tea. You know, it's wonderful how Lipton's add sparkle to the conversation. For there's extra enjoyment in its grand, brisk flavor. Each sip is brimming with such lively, full-bodied tanginess. Yes, serve your friends Lipton's when they call. And when you say goodbye to them at the door, you can be sure they'll come back for another visit and another cup of Lipton tea.
0: That's a friendly suggestion, all right, Mary. And now, are we ready to get down to business again? The kind of business that Louise's family has specialized in for a good many years. Murder. Oh, I know that what she's been interested in so far is small fry, but I think from now on she'll really be cooking with gas. Just a moment later now. Sitting in Dr. Philippe's study, Louise and Eugene Owen stare at the elderly gentleman with shock and horror in their eyes.
2: You mean my father was a murderer?
3: Your father. And his father before him. Back as far as the family's history can be traced.
4: Well, I don't believe it. And even if it is true, it's ridiculous to think this need to kill can be passed on from generation to generation.
3: Well, of course, Owen, there is absolutely no scientific basis for it. Still, how else can you explain some of the things that Louise has been doing?
2: Oh, it's true, it's true. These spells that come over me when I don't know what I'm doing. That name which I never heard consciously until... Oh, no, it can't be true, it can't...
3: Oh, Louise, dear...
2: No, Eugene, don't. Don't come near me. Don't touch me. If there's even a chance that it's so...
3: Well, I didn't want to tell you. I was never very close to your father because he was a rather strange son-in-law. But if you want to know more about him, there is someone you should talk to. Joel Ferguson, down on Gaylord Street. He was the very last person to see your father alive.

0: Mr. Ferguson?
1: Yes. Who is it?
0: My name is Louise Philippe. I'd like to talk to you for a few minutes.
1: Just a second. Come in. In here.
0: Thank you.
1: What did you say your name was again?
0: Louise Philippe. At least that's what I always believed it was. Until yesterday. And then I discovered that my name was Louise Jonas.
1: Jonas? Not Max Jonas?
0: Yes. He was my father.
1: What do you want of me after all these years? It wasn't my fault. You know it wasn't my fault. I only did what I had to do.
0: I don't know what you mean. I was told that you were the last person to see him alive. And that perhaps you could tell me something about him.
1: Yes. There are things that I can tell you. That he was evil, but that he knew he was evil. There was a curse on him that made him do the things he did do. Voices that whispered in his ear, told him to kill, made him kill.
0: Voices?
1: And in the end, at the last minute, he thanked me.
0: He thanked you for what?
1: For stopping him from doing any more killing in the only way he could be stopped. And when I put the rope around his neck...
0: The rope?
1: I was the state executioner. It was I who hanged him.
0: You killed my father.
1: I only carried out the sentence that was passed on him. And why are you looking at me that way?
0: I didn't know. I only came here to see you because...
1: You're lying. You were his daughter. Then you were like him. And you came down here to kill me.
0: Kill you?
1: That knife. There in your bag.
0: Huh? I didn't even know it was there.
1: You're lying. Keep away from me. Keep away.
0: But I didn't come down here to kill you.
1: Then stop staring at me like that. Put that knife away. No. No. Don't come near me. Don't.
2: Yeah.

0: Good evening, Mr. Owen.
1: Where's Miss Louise Benson? I must see her right away.
0: I'm sorry, sir, but she's not in. She went out about a half hour ago.
1: Oh. Well, where did she go?
0: I'm afraid I don't know, sir. She didn't say.
1: Well, what about Dr. Philippe?
0: He's not in either, sir. He left right after Miss Louise as soon as he heard that she'd gone out.
1: Oh?
0: It seemed to me, sir, he looked rather worried. He said something about Mr. Ferguson.
1: Ferguson? Great Scott! If she went down...
2: Thank you.
3: Who's that?
1: I'm looking for Miss Louise Philippe. I was told that she... Is that you, Dr. Philippe?
3: Yes, Eugene.
1: Is she here?
3: Yes, she's here. But you're too late, just as I was too late.
1: What? What do you mean?
3: Inside there. See for yourself.
1: Oh, don't tell me that anything's happened.
3: Good Lord. Louise. She won't answer you. That's the way I found her when I got here. Sitting there with a knife in her hand and Ferguson lying across the table, dead.
4: Eugene.
1: Louise.
4: Eugene.
1: Oh, Louise, Eugene. Darling. Oh, why did you do it?
4: Do what? Ferguson. Dead.
3: Yes, dear. Didn't you do it?
4: I don't know. I didn't even know who he was when I came down here. Then I found out that it was he who executed my father. Then I started to hear those voices. Voices telling me to kill, that I had to kill. Then there was a knife in my hand. Oh, I can't remember.
3: Voices. That's what Max said at the trial. It was the only defense he offered, but that he heard voices telling him to kill. It didn't save him. But in your case, a woman...
1: What are you saying?
3: Well, there's no sense even trying to escape. That would only make things worse, you know that.
4: Yes, Grandfather. Except that there is only one way that things could be worse. That is, if I were allowed to live.
1: But Louise, don't say that. You must...
4: Oh, it's true, Eugene. For centuries to be a Jonard meant to bear the mark of Cain. Well, I'm the last of the Jonards, and there must never be another.
3: Well, I had not gone quite that far, my dear, but perhaps you're right.
4: I am right. Goodbye, Grandfather. Eugene.
1: Louise, come back. Wait.
3: No. Let her go, Eugene. She's my own flesh and blood. But I think that may be the best way after all.
1: Yes? Well, we'll see. Louise! Wait, please!
4: It's no use, Eugene. It's all very clear.
1: Clear as witch's brew.
4: Yes, it is. Yes, it is. Maybe it's because of our love that I understand. Maybe that was what was wrong with the Jonards. They never knew love, only hatred. But there is a cure. It lies there, in the river.
1: Louise!
4: No, please, dear. There's a curse on me. On all the Jonards that ever were.
1: You're right. There is a curse. But not the kind that you think, dear. Listen, I was at the library all afternoon reading. And I think I understand now, for the first time.
4: You understand what?
1: The nature of the curse. And how it can be ended. Because it can be ended. In only one way.
3: Eugene? Is that you? Eugene?
4: No, Grandfather. It's not Eugene.
3: Louise, why, I thought you... Why did you come back here to Ferguson's place?
4: I don't know, Grandfather. The voices, the call in my blood, it's too strong. I tried, I wanted to end it finally and completely, either in the river or with the police. But I couldn't.
3: You mean you're not going to give yourself up?
4: No, Grandfather. I'm not going to give myself up. But that's not all I mean.
3: Louise, you still got that knife.
4: Yes, Grandfather. Walking up the street, realizing that I was still holding it, that it was red with blood. I think it was then that I knew for the first time what it meant to be a Jonard.
3: Look, Louise, you're completely distraught. That's only natural. But now, look, you put that knife down and let me take you home. I'll give you something that'll help you sleep and then...
4: No, Grandfather, you won't give me anything. Ever again.
3: Well, Louise, You're not going to kill me.
4: Yes, Grandfather, that's just what I'm going to do.
3: Oh, no, please.
4: No, don't try to get away. I'm younger and quicker than you.
3: For heaven's sake,
4: Louise. Just one quick
3: blow. No, no, please. No, no, no, listen to me. Listen carefully. You can't kill me. There's nothing driving you to do it. You see, you're not, Jolant.
4: What are you saying?
3: It's true. I am a Jolant. Max Jolant was my son. But you're not evenly, distantly related to us.
4: You're lying. You're lying. You're just saying
3: no, no,
4: that.
3: No, no, no. I swear it's true. I changed my name when I studied medicine to avoid the stigma. But Max kept it. Your father was Louis Martin, the judge.
4: You're lying. How is that possible?
3: But because I adopted you after your father's death for a reason. It was your father who condemned Max to death. He didn't know Max was my son, and I didn't tell him until later. Your mother died when you were born, and I was your father's physician. And when he was desperately ill, I offered to adopt you and take care of you. And then when the papers were signed, I told him who I was, what I was going to do, that I was going to destroy you to avenge my son. And that's what killed him.
4: But all those horrible things I've been doing, poisoning the pigeons, killing Ferguson...
3: You haven't been doing them. It was I who did them. Using drugs and suggestion to make you believe that it was you. So that you would either destroy yourself or...
4: Oh, thank heaven, Eugene! Eugene, did you hear?
1: Yes, dearest, I heard. And I told you, didn't I?
3: Eugene! So it was a trick. A trick to trap me.
1: Yes, doctor, it was. I was at the library and at City Hall all day looking up the records. Here, drop that knife.
3: No, Owen. This won't be as poetic a death as the one I'd planned for her, but...
1: The lights! Louise, put the lights out!
3: Oh, that won't help you. Either of you. You won't get away. I'll find you in the light or in the darkness. And... there you are. Die, then. Now you'll die! Die! Die!
1: Louise!
4: It's not I!
3: It's not you! What did... Then who did... Let go of me! Let go of me!
1: Light! Louise, quickly!
4: Eugene, what happened? Who did he... Ferguson.
1: Yes. He stumbled into him in the darkness. Thought it was one of us. Then he must have tripped.
4: The knife. He must have fallen on the knife.
1: Well, somehow it seems only right that the last of the Jonars, who killed so many, should be destroyed by the dead.

0: Too bad, Doc. You were a character we certainly could use on this program. But now at least you've got the perfect answer for the rest of your family when you meet them in the... wherever it is that dead murderers congregate. When they ask you who you were with last night, you can always say, that was no lady, that was my knife.
1: Well, I'm glad you could put a new point on that old joke, Mr. Host.
0: Oh, I like to sharpen up an old saw now and then, Mary.
1: Well, let me see what I can do along those lines. How about the best things in life are tea?
0: Mary, I'm afraid your enthusiasm for Lipton's has got the best of you.
1: Well, maybe you're right, Mr. Host. But it's so easy to be enthusiastic about Lipton's. Once you taste that marvelous brisk flavor, you can't help being a real Lipton fan. And that lively, zestful taste is something you folks should start to enjoy right now. Next time you visit the grocer's, get a package of Lipton tea. Try it. I know you'll enjoy it.
0: May I add a word of advice, friends? If you should happen to bump into an elderly gentleman dressed all in black on a dark street some night, don't get into an argument with him. Especially if he happens to be carrying a bloodstained knife. After all, you can end up just as stiff if you're dead right as if you're dead wrong. Oh, by the way, this month's Inner Sanctum mystery novel is The Pavilion by Hilda Lawrence. And next week's Inner Sanctum story, brought to you by the makers of Lipton Tea and Lipton Soup, and directed by Hyman Brown, next week's story is called Skeleton Bay. It's about a lady novelist who writes murder mysteries until she decides she'd rather be a character instead of an author. She chooses Skeleton Bay as a vacation spot, but it turns out to be her last resort. Now join us next Tuesday on Skeleton Bay. Until then, friends, good night. 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

0: Lights Out brings you stories of the supernatural and the supernormal, dramatizing the fantasies and the terrors of the unknown. We tell you this frankly, so if you wish to avoid the excitement and tension of these imaginative plays, we urge you, calmly but sincerely, to turn off your radio now.
1: My name, Arch Oberlin. Bon Voyage is the title of tonight's story. In other words, a good journey. Remember back in the days when one could go vacationing on shipboard? Well, those were the days when two old women began this most amazing bon voyage. Tonight, I'm very curious to see if you'll really feel as I do about the events to unfold in this extremely strange travelogue. So, turn off your lights and listen. First, Frank Martin for just a few seconds.
2: Friends, are you worried because you haven't the strength to do your work? Because you're so miserably thin and weak and worn out? Well, if, as with so many, it's only because you need more vitamin B and iron, get ironized yeast tablets. They've worked wonders for thousands who only needed more of these substances. Help them gain glorious new strength and energy, and 5, 10, even more pounds, often in a few short weeks. Remember the name, ironized yeast tablets. And now?
1: Lights out, everybody.
3: Now, are you sure the trunk is tied on securely, Mr. Cab Driver?
4: Yes, I'm good and tight.
5: Ask him if he's absolutely sure, Julia.
3: Are you absolutely sure, Mr. Cab Driver?
4: Lady, so help me. If that trunk falls off, I'll give him a cab.
3: Now, just a minute, young man. That's your attitude. Let me warn you, my sister and I can always take another cab. A thousand.
4: Lady, so help me, I ain't taking any attitude. Believe me, the trunk's tied on tight. You want to get to the dock in time...
5: Time to drive slowly, Julia.
3: All right, Emma, get in. Now, drive slowly, young man.
4: Yes, ma'am.
5: They might at least have come up to say goodbye.
3: Now, Sister Emma, you know mighty well they're jealous of us. Every one of them. It's our cross, and we must bear it.
5: Mrs. McDonald.
3: Mrs. McDonald is just like the rest of them in that house. She takes our rent each week, but she's as jealous as any of them. Young man, drive slowly, or we'll leave your cab.
4: Yes.
5: Never should have stayed there.
3: I told you that 15 years ago, when we first moved in. I remember distinctly saying, Emma, we shouldn't stay in a boarding house where there isn't a solitary soul above the status of a tradesperson. You remember I said that?
5: Ask him if we'll get to the dock in plenty of time.
3: Young man, we won't be late now, will we?
4: I'll get you there, lady, so help me.
3: Well, see that you do. Beneath us, there's no doubt about it, Sister Emma.
5: Everyone's always been jealous of us.
3: No doubt about it.
5: Sea air should be good for our trouble.
3: Don't talk about it.
5: He can't hear us driving.
3: No, I suppose he can't.
5: It's been 20 years. Oh, why should we think about it?
3: The sea air will blow it away.
5: Ask him if we're almost there.
3: Young man, how much further?
4: Practically there, ma'am. We got plenty of time. It's half hour to midnight.
3: Well, see to it that we get there in time or you'll regret it.
5: Sailing at midnight. I don't like it.
3: Don't talk like that. It was the only time.
5: We're slowing up. Ask him what's the matter.
3: Young man, what's the trouble?
4: No trouble at all, ma'am. We're at the dock.
5: The air will make me stop dreaming those dreams, don't you think so, Sister Julia?
3: Hell, you don't talk about it.
4: Here you are, ladies. Got you here in plenty of time.
5: Ask him if it's the right dock.
4: Sure it is, lady. Dock 11. Hey, should I take your trunk off?
3: No. You'll charge extra for that. And there'll be someone from the steamship company to do that.
4: Oh.
3: What's your fare?
4: There it is on the meter, ma'am. $1.25.
3: Here's a dollar.
4: A dollar and a quarter, ma'am. You can see for yourself. The meter.
3: I don't care what the meter says. It took much less time than I thought.
4: But, lady...
3: I don't want to hear any more about it. Come, Emma.
5: Yes.
4: Now, lady, be...
3: Stand to one side, driver. Let us out.
4: Now, lady, if the meter reads $1.25, I got to collect $1.25.
3: Not another word. Question the trunk, unfasten the trunk there and go about your business.
4: But, lady, I got... Oh, I give up. What?
5: Are you sure it's the right dock, Sister Julia?
3: Of course it is. See? Dock 11. Oh. What it says on the tickets.
4: There's your trunk. Bon voyage to both of you.
3: Impudent scoundrel. Left our trunk lying right there in the street.
5: Save money anyhow. Get one of the ship's people to put it on.
3: No one around.
5: Strange. Everything's so quiet. And just before sailing time.
3: There's a sailor.
5: Ask him to take our trunk aboard.
3: Mister. Sailor. Mr. Sailor.
5: He hears you.
6: You call me, lady?
5: Ask him if he's connected with the ship.
3: Are you connected with the ship?
6: Yes. You want to go on board?
3: We certainly do.
5: Julia, look.
3: People. Where did they...
5: 1 minute there was nobody, and now so many people getting on board. Julia, ask
6: him... I got your trunk. This way to the gangplank.
3: Yes, yes, of course. Come, Sister Emma.
5: Don't have to tip him a thing, Sister Julia. Part of the service we get.
3: I know, I know.
6: This way to the gangplank, lady.
5: Oh, got your tickets ready, Sister Julia?
3: I got them, I got them. Walk quickly. Don't want to lose sight of that man with our trunk.
6: This way, ladies.
5: Boats so crowded. So many people.
3: Nobody seems to want to look at our tickets. Well, that's all right, too. Come ahead, Emma.
6: Your cabin, lady.
5: Ask him if it's the right one, Julia.
3: Now, are you sure it's the right one, sailor?
6: Your trunk's inside, ladies, all shipshape.
3: Very well. Come ahead, Emma.
5: All right. Now, you don't have to tip him anything, Julia. It isn't necessary at all.
3: Well, isn't much of a cabin.
5: Much smaller than they told us.
3: I'll speak to the captain.
5: Oh, not now, not now. After we sail. Don't leave me alone in this place.
3: Now, Emma.
5: Now, don't now, Emma, me. You've got the same thoughts.
3: Don't talk about it.
5: Dear, sea air will do us both good that way now, won't it?
3: Don't talk about it. There, we're starting.
5: Yeah.
7: All ashore, the storm ashore. All ashore, the storm ashore.
3: I'm going out to see a start.
5: No, no, wait for me.
3: Here, Emma, by the rail.
5: They've taken down the gangplank already.
3: I see, I see.
5: That means we're freed of the land and everything on it, doesn't it, Emma?
3: Don't talk about it. Isn't it enough that for 20 years...
5: We're starting.
3: Ship's moving.
5: How fast the dock and all the people on it are fading away.
3: Yes, yes, they're almost out of sight.
5: Julia.
3: What?
5: Did you notice all those people on the shore?
3: Hmm?
5: They were waving handkerchiefs, but... But they were crying.

0: Sister Julia.
1: What?
0: The time. What time is it?
1: I don't know. Reach over and turn on the light.
0: Ship's rolling so badly. There.
1: 20 minutes after 2. The longest night.
0: I haven't been able to sleep a wink.
1: Why does the ship have to go so fast?
0: That's all right. Taking us away from the cursed land.
1: Stop saying that.
0: Strange how for 20 years a face can come to one in the night.
1: Stop, I tell you. I'm going up on deck.
0: Oh, no, don't leave me here. I'll go with you.
1: Come ahead, but keep your mouth closed.
0: Are you going to get dressed?
1: No, just a coat. Find my slippers.
0: Might be cold.
1: Then stay here.
0: No, I'll go with you. I got my coat all ready. Don't leave me.
1: Come ahead.
0: So quiet. Must be the engine.
1: Shh. Everyone's asleep.
0: It's good to be getting away from the land.
1: Here, up these stairs.
0: Huh?
1: Well, can't you see the sign, promenade deck?
0: Oh, yes, the deck. That'll be nice.
1: And now, don't fall.

0: think we should go out there this time of night, Sister Julia.
1: You like the cabin any better?
0: Oh, you were as much to blame as I. The blood,
1: Stop
0: you
1: it.
0: Said...
1: Stop it. Come out here.
0: The wind...
1: You wanted to come out here.
0: Where will we walk?
1: Where does one walk on shipboard? Come. They drive the ship so fast.
0: It's frightening.
1: Then go below.
0: No. Julia.
1: Walk faster. I want to keep walking.
0: Julia.
1: But what is it?
0: We've been all around the deck.
1: Well?
0: And we haven't seen anyone.
1: It's the middle of the night.
0: But no one.
1: What do you expect at 3 in the morning? A brass band?
0: Well, there should be someone.
1: Go down to the room.
0: Julia, did you hear that?
1: Nothing but the wind.
0: No, something else.
1: Nothing.
0: Julia!
1: What's the matter?
0: Over the side of the ship.
1: Huh?
0: A hand.
1: No. No, it isn't.
0: Oh, Julia, come back. Come back.
1: No. No, no, you're crazy. There's nothing.
0: But I saw...
1: Nothing. I went to the rail. There was nothing.
0: Oh, we shouldn't have killed him, Julia.
1: Oh, no.
0: If I talk about it, maybe I'll find a little rest from the crazy thoughts that have been in my head for 20 years.
1: Stop talking. Stop, you fool.
0: Ever since that night, Julia, they've been tearing at me. Crazy thoughts.
1: You're a fool. A fool.
0: Not such a fool. A thought of it's made you an old woman, too.
1: I'm all right.
0: You too, Julia. All these years, you've been afraid, too.
1: Will you ever stop talking?
0: At night, sometimes I hear you cry out in your sleep.
1: No, I don't.
0: You do, Julia, you do. You do in fear of him.
1: Fear? Why should I be frightened?
0: You helped me carry him down the steps to the basement, Julia, remember?
1: Stop it! I'm not afraid. His bones, they're dust by now. The worms took care of that.
0: You are frightened. You are. Tell me that you
1: no.
0: are. You know you
1: no,
0: are.
1: No, yes, no, no. Get away from me and stop talking to me.
0: Yes,
1: nothing
0: are.
1: To be frightened of.
0: Yes,
1: we're miles at sea. Water
0: yes,
1: between us and the land.
0: Yes,
1: miles between us and where we buried him. Why should I be afraid of something dead for 20 years? I'm not afraid. I'm not... Julia! What? What? Look! His face! His face in the sky!
2: Ladies and gentlemen, just a breath. When people say goodbye only with tears, when faces lift in the sky, when armless hands appear before you, perhaps, as a medical man might say, a few deep breaths of relaxation are indicated before we return to tonight's Lights Out story. Back to tonight's Lights Out story, Bon Voyage. The two old women, frightened, search through the empty corridors of the swaying ship for their cabin.
1: Faster, Emma. Walk faster.
0: Is this the right corridor?
1: Oh, get out of my way. Cabin. Got to get to the cabin. Close the door. Lock it.
0: Yes, yes, lock it. Can't hurt us if we're behind a locked door.
1: It wasn't locked before.
0: Oh, but that isn't our cabin, Julia.
1: What are you talking about? Of course it is.
0: No.
1: I tell you it is.
0: Julia, no. No, this cabin. Here. Oh, it's locked too.
1: Got to get in. Got to get inside. Stuart, let me in my cabin.
0: Oh, no. No, you'll wake everyone up.
1: Stuart, come here and let me in my cabin.
0: Julia, no.
1: Stuart!
0: No one heard you.
1: I'll make someone hear me. Let me in.
0: I'll try another door. Let me in. Please let me in.
1: Let me in. Wake up, somebody. Let me in.
0: Oh, please open the door. Oh, open the door. Please open the door.
1: Wake up, somebody, and let me in.
0: Oh, let me in. Open the door, please.
1: Wake up, somebody, and let me in, I say.
0: Open the door. Julia.
1: Julia.
0: Let me in, I
1: Stop.
0: Say.
1: Stop.
0: It's no use.
1: What do you mean?
0: They'll never answer us.
1: Huh?
0: They Why? Found out about him.
1: You're crazy. Come on, the next deck. Find someone to let us in our cabin. Stuart! Stuart!
0: No, don't leave me. Wait for me, Julia.
1: Stuart, somebody! Somebody wake up! I want to get in my cabin.
0: Oh, Julia. Sister Julia,
1: they've got to answer me.
0: Look, that room. It says Chief Stewart.
1: Oh, I'll show him not to answer me. I'll show him.
0: Julia, what?
1: Empty. And this one empty.
0: And this one's empty, too. Oh, Sister Julia!
1: What? What have you found?
0: Sister Julia!
1: Stop waving your hands at me. Talk.
0: The ship, tearing through the night. Oh, don't you understand? We're alone.

0: It doesn't seem possible.
1: We've been all over the ship.
0: But what... what makes it go? Oh, stop, you fool. Stop, stop. Trying to drive me crazy as you are.
1: I can't stand it out here. The wall's closing in on me. I'm going out.
2: No, no, stay here.
1: Oh, no, let me go. Let me go.
2: No, no, no. You won't go on deck. You won't go on deck and live. You won't leave me.
1: I've got to get out of here.
2: Not up there.
1: Oh, I'm not frightened. I didn't see his face. You did.
0: Stay here or I'll choke the tongue out of the mouth. Oh, my neck.
1: That's the way you killed him. That's the way.
0: No. No, you killed him. You. I only held his neck. Your hand was on the knife. You stabbed him again.
1: No.
0: And again.
1: No.
0: And again.
1: No, no. I'll go up there. I'll go up there.
2: Emma. Emma, come back. Not on deck. Don't leave me. Don't leave me. Emma. Emma, come back. Don't leave me. Emma, where are you? Emma. Emma, where are you?
0: I admit it. I am afraid.
2: I am afraid, Emma. Emma, where are you? It's so dark out here. All these years we've been together, you can't run off and leave me now when I tell you I'm afraid. Emma! Oh, Emma. Emma, you're here.
1: Go away.
0: Emma, Emma, we've got to be together. Don't lie there on the deck. Get up. We've got to stay together the way we always have.
1: Oh, you talked me into killing him. You did.
0: So I did, so I did. But you and I have got to stay together, I tell you, until we get off this horrible ship. Listen, Emma. A ship can't go without men making it go.
1: But we've been on every deck, and there's no one, only him.
0: Him, you insane fool. How many times must I tell you he's dead and dust?
1: But you saw his face.
0: Imagination, nothing more. The night's so black. I admit I'm frightened. Of course I'd see the thing I didn't want to see.
1: But how could the ship...
0: Listen, and I'll tell you. A great ocean liner like this one... There are men in the engine room and men on the bridge. What if there aren't any passengers? It just means we got on the wrong boat.
1: But no one...
0: I tell you, there is someone. Someone up there on the bridge steering the ship. If there was no steering, we'd go in circles. Look, see how straight through the waves we're going?
1: There's no one.
0: Come up to the bridge and I'll show you. There's a man up there steering this boat. A man of flesh and blood.
1: There must be. There must be. I'm afraid to climb.
0: Come ahead.
1: But how can you know?
0: A man must steer this ship.
1: If there's no one there. No. Oh, so dark. I can't see.
0: Yes. This is up where the steering thing should be.
1: No, I'm afraid.
0: In there. The wheelhouse, they call it. Yes, that's it. There's windows around it. You see someone in there?
1: No,
0: the wheel?
1: No, no.
0: There must be someone there. Come close, Emma. Look. Windows covered with mist. Look in there, Emma. Your eyes are better than mine. Tell me there's someone steering.
1: No, no.
0: Oh, no, no. Get out of the way. Let me close to the window. I'll see.
2: Ah! Steering wheel. Emma. We are alone.
1: I told you. I told
2: no.
1: you.
2: No. No, stop the ship. Stop. Where are you taking me? Stop!
1: No use, Emma. No use.
2: Judge us for our sin. The ship won't stop
1: till we confess.
0: I confess. Yes, I confess. I killed a man.
1: We killed a man.
0: For his money. 20 years ago.
1: We did it together.
2: We needed money. We needed money. He had so much.
1: Stabbed him. I did. Cut him off.
2: And we buried him
1: in the basement. And no one ever knew.
2: There. Confessed. Now stop. Stop.
0: Emma, you heard
1: yes.
0: the whistle. Someone is aboard.
1: Yes.
0: Who?
3: I am.
0: Ah, a sailor.
1: You. The man who took us on this ship.
3: The same, madam.
0: You. Who are you?
3: The captain of the ship, madam.
1: Captain.
0: Captain?
3: My unfortunate pleasure, madam.
0: What? Where?
3: If you will excuse me, madam, I must go in there. It is time to take the wheel.
1: But there's no one. How could the ship...
3: You will excuse me. It is time.
0: You've got to tell us.
3: You will step into the wheelhouse this way. I will set the course.
0: You've got to tell
1: yes.
0: us.
1: Yes.
0: What is this ship? Where is everyone?
1: Then why did you bring us here?
3: North by east. Aye, that's the course.
0: Will you answer me?
1: Julia, make him tell us. I'll go crazy.
0: Sailor, captain, whatever you are, tell us where we are. Tell us where we're going. We've got to...
3: where you are.
0: Yes.
3: On my ship, my lady.
2: But what ship? Why did you bring us here?
3: Because you killed a man for profit.
2: How did you...
3: How did I know? When one is as I am, one knows many things.
2: As you are.
3: Your other question, madam? Where are we going?
2: Yes, where?
3: You go to your doom.
0: The man's insane, Emma, that's it. We're on a ship with a madman.
3: No, madam. A dead man.
0: You're crazy.
2: Julia, what do we do? What?
3: Calm yourself, my ladies, and listen. Yes, listen closely. It's no more than fair that it all be very clear in your minds before it happens.
0: What?
3: This is my ship, and on a night like this many years ago, I stood here just as I stand now, my two hands tight upon the wheel.
2: Julia, what's he talking about?
3: Listen to me. I stood here, and below the decks, asleep and trusting me, their captain, were 500 souls. 500 men, women, and their children.
0: What's that got to do with us?
3: Asleep, you hear me? 500 souls. I, their captain, my hands on the wheel, an empty sea ahead. Mine to make the course, mine to turn the wheel. I closed my eyes, I slept. I, the captain, slept. I didn't see, I didn't hear. A tower, a cliff of ice ahead. We crashed. I crashed and sank. 500 souls, and I, their captain.
0: He is crazy.
3: So the captain lost his ship and lost his life and 500 lives with it. And so we sail again tonight.
0: What's it all to do with us? With Emma and me.
3: The captain who slept and died made a bargain with the devil. A good bargain to bring him peace and rest.
0: What?
3: On each year, my ship rises out of the sea again. Once each year, I sail it.
2: Oh, Julia, why is he talking like that?
3: I set the course the same as I set it on that very night. The wind, it blows the same, but with me now not 500 souls, but two. Two of evil like yourself.
0: Well?
1: We sail. My hands are on the wheel. And on, the ship, it tosses beneath our feet. I close my eyes again just as I did that night. Suddenly, straight ahead, an iceberg.
2: Julia, look! It's true. Something is ahead. Iceberg!
1: My eyes are closed tightly as they were that night. I cannot see it. I cannot.
0: No, turn the wheel. Open your eyes. We'll crash.
2: Open your eyes.

0: who drowned beneath me, taken off my soul. One of them for each of you.
1: Open your eyes! An iceberg! Please! We'll die!
2: Turn the wheel!
0: No! I want you to die.
1: No, no.
0: You must die. Black one, listen. I give you two more evil ones. Two more!
1: No!

0: Mr. Obler, whatever gave you the idea of such a story is bon voyage.
1: Well, Frank, some of our stories are based on fact, some are a mixture of scientific fact and fiction, and others are ghost stories founded upon unexplainable but nevertheless apparently real happenings to real people. I think Bon Voyage shows what can happen in the minds of people who have an overpowering sense of guilt. Some say that there is an inevitable law of compensation. Who knows?
0: Well, they're all certainly intriguing entertainment, but what about next week?
1: Well, before I tell you about next week's story, and I hope you'll like it as much as I enjoyed dreaming it up, first, a minute for you.
2: And ladies and gentlemen, I'll take that moment to remind you, if simply because of vitamin B and iron shortage, you're unattractively thin and nervous, unable to eat or sleep as you should, seldom feeling really peppy and alive, then for your own sake, try ironized yeast tablets. They cost but a few pennies a day. What's more, they're sold on a money-back basis. 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Just be very sure you get the one and only ironized yeast, with IY on the package and on each tablet. And now, Mr. Obler, you're about to tell us...
1: Yes, friends, it's a rather difficult transition from the out-of-the-world story we've just listened to the cold realities of right now. And it's even more difficult after all the words you've heard about buying war bonds to say anything that hasn't been said. And yet, why look for originality in speaking about something that's as real and as close to us as this war? The second front is open. None of us know how long the road is to victory, but we do know that by putting every extra dollar, quarter, and dime that we have into war bonds, we're helping defeat Mr. Schicklgruber and Mr. Hirohito and company and help make a stable America when peace comes. To win the war and to hasten a fair peace, there is no better use for that paper and silver in your pockets. Certainly, cheer the boys in the second front, but do something about it, with work and with purchases of war bonds.
0: And now, Mr. Obler, what about next week?
1: Well, come to the bank. Oh, that's not an order. It's a title of next week's Lights Out presentation. Supposing a woman came up to you, a small, mousy little woman, and said, please come to the bank. Would you laugh? Would you run? But find out what one man did. Next week.
0: Yes, tune in next Tuesday again for Arch Obler's eerie story of Come to the Bank.

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0: I beg your pardon.
1: Hmm? Oh, yes?
0: Is that your newspaper lying there on the park bench?
1: Why, yes, it is.
0: May I look at a moment, please?
1: If you wish, of course. Here, I'll move over. Sit down.
0: Thank you.
1: Well, there you are.
0: I hope you don't hit me forward. I'll only be a minute.
1: Oh, take as much time as you like. Here, will you roll yourself a cigarette?
0: What? Oh, no thanks.
1: Sorry, I can't offer you a tailored one.
0: Oh, quite all right, thank you.
1: Out of a job, hmm?
0: Yes, but don't tell me I'm not that desperate.
1: No, I... Well, I notice you've turned to the help wanted columns.
0: Yes, but somebody seems to have been there ahead of me. These ads are certainly all marked up with pencil.
1: Maybe you can say that again. I was lucky even to find a pencil.
0: Oh. You, too.
1: Yeah.
0: Oh, I'm sorry.
1: Oh, that's all right. Nobody needs to feel sorry for me. I'll get along.
0: You've been to all these places you've marked here in this column?
1: Sister, I've been there and then some.
0: And you didn't get one of them?
1: No, not one. Why, look at the soles on my shoes. Here, look. Those are yesterday's want ads I'm walking on.
0: How long have you been out of work?
1: Oh, I don't know, about 10 weeks. First, I had a lot of dough. I thought I was a wise guy, wouldn't have any trouble getting another job. I was wrong. I dropped all my money, and I've been sleeping here on this park bench for the past 3 weeks.
0: When do you eat?
1: Whenever I can. Today, I'm all right. I got a chance to make a couple of Iron Men yesterday.
0: Iron Men?
1: Bucks, dollars.
0: Oh.
1: You, been around town much?
0: Well, I've been here about 2 weeks. I came up from Sandville.
1: You have people here?
0: No. My father and stepmother live in Sandville. Well, my stepmother and I have never been anything more than barely civil to each other.
1: Oh, I get it. So you've come here to get a job?
0: No, I come here to get a job.
1: How much money you got?
0: Well, I really don't think that's anyone's affair.
1: Oh, bother. If you got to be formal about it, my name's Mark Matthew.
0: Mine's Luke John.
1: Oh, I'm serious. My name is Mark Matthew. I was named after the two gentlemen who helped write the Bible.
0: Well, my name's Mary Billings.
1: Well, Miss Billings, I'm mighty pleased to know you. Now that we're thoroughly acquainted and completely good friends, you tell me when you ate last.
0: I'm all right.
1: You look hungry.
0: Oh, yes, I guess I am.
1: Join me for a hamburger?
0: With onion?
1: As you like, and a cup of coffee.
0: Is that a date?
1: Mary, I'm sorry I can't buy you a 35-cent blue plate.
0: I'd love a hamburger, Mark.
1: Then it's a deal.
0: Okay, Mr. Matthew, it is a deal.

0: Want another hamburger, Mary?
1: No, thanks. Too plenty. You shouldn't have made me eat that second one. You sure you can't afford it?
0: Oh, I know where I can make a dollar or so tomorrow. I'll buy some cigarettes if you don't think you can roll
1: them.
0: No,
1: thanks, no. And don't buy any. I really don't smoke much.
0: Say, hey, you're a nice girl to know. Inexpensive.
1: I really don't know why I'm letting you do this for me. I'm not in the habit
0: of... Oh, I know. Neither am I. But my Irish mother taught me never to ignore a pretty young woman who is hungry. Say, you are pretty, you know.
1: I thought you were going to be different.
0: Yeah, I'm different. I say I'm going to feed you hamburgers, and I feed you hamburgers.
1: Oh, and good ones, too.
0: Don't I know they're good. I've been eating them for weeks.
1: Ma, I think I'll answer this ad.
0: Say, did you drag that old beaten-up newspaper in here, will you?
1: Well, certainly I did. I'm still looking for a job, even if my hunger has been temporarily satisfied.
0: Well, if you can find a job out of that bunch, you're a better job hunter than I am.
1: Well, you haven't tried this one. Someone's looking for a woman.
0: Sound good?
1: Valid. Listen. Wanted. Stenographer. If you are an ambitious, talented, and reasonably attractive young woman who can use the typewriter, the adding machine, and can write shorthand, apply in person to see Mr. Gibson, Friday night, after midnight, room 1313, Temple Building.
0: Do you think you can fill the bill? Are you ambitious?
1: I can use the typewriter.
0: Are you talented?
1: I can operate an adding machine.
0: And, are you reasonably attractive?
1: You told me you thought I'm pretty, remember? Besides, I also know how to write shorthand.
0: Then apply for the job by all means.
1: I think I will. But, I don't like this apply after midnight angle.
0: Yeah, that is very unusual. Why at that time of night?
1: Well, maybe it's a night job. Anyway, I'm going to have a try at it. Room 1313, Temple Building. Where's the Temple Building?
0: On the other side of town.
1: How far, Mark?
0: Oh, about 10 or 12 miles.
1: Oh.
0: Hey, you need car fare. Here, take this half buck.
1: Oh, Mark, I'm not going to argue about it. I'll take it. And I'll return the money tomorrow night. I get a small check from my father tomorrow morning.
0: That's all right, Mary.
1: I'll meet you... Well, let me see. I'll meet you here in the park at the same bench. And I'll let you know how I come out about the job in the Temple Building.

0: This is the temple building, all right. Awfully quiet in here. Dimly lighted. Nobody around. Not even a hall porter. This is a very strange place. Here. Here's the building directly. Now, let's see. What is the man's name? Oh, yes, Gibson. Gibson. No, no Gibson listed here. His company's name is probably here, but I don't know that name. Now, let's see. How does one get up to the 13th floor? Here's an open elevator, but there's no one to operate it. Oh. Oh, this is the type you operate yourself. Just step in. Press the button mark 13. The doors close. And up we go. Oh, I better say a little prayer that I get this job. Amen. There. Here we are. My, it must be a night job. This entire floor is one huge office. Row after row of desks with people working at them. And brilliant lights everywhere. It certainly must be a big country.
1: May I help you, miss?
0: Oh, yes, please. I've come in answer to the ad in the newspaper.
1: Ad? Oh, advertisement.
0: Yes.
1: I'm afraid I don't know what you mean.
0: Mr. Gibson advertised for a young woman to do typing and shorthand. Here, I've cut out the ad. This is it.
1: May I see it, please? Thank you. I see. Mr. Gibson failed to tell me he had inserted an advertisement in the Bee.
0: Oh, but this was in the Times.
1: I'm sorry, young lady. Mr. Gibson uses only the Bee. You'll find his office right down this aisle, the first door to your left. Room 1313.
0: Thank you.
1: Just knock on his door and he'll answer you.
0: Yes, thanks. That's strange. These people all seem very modern, and yet they're dressed so quaintly. Honestly, they look old-fashioned. Oh, here's the door.
2: Come in, please.
0: Mr. Gibson?
2: Yes, come in, please, and close the door.
0: Thank you.
2: Sit down, young lady. Don't just stand there.
0: Yes, sir. I've come about the job, sir. The one you mentioned in your ad in the Times?
2: Times? I never advertised in anything but the Bee. You read my advertisement in the Bee, I'm sure.
0: You want a stenographer. One who can type, use the adding machine, and take directions.
2: Yes.
0: I'm very ambitious, Mr. Gibson. And I feel that I can learn the work quickly. I'm easily taught.
2: Good, good.
0: Your ad asked for a moderately attractive girl. I'll try to be neat and tidy, sir.
2: My dear young lady, if your qualifications are as you claim, I feel you'll do very nicely. Here, take this pencil, please, and this pad. There now. Are you ready to take a letter?
0: Yes, sir.
2: Address it, Mr. Hugh Lanning, 1501 Tower Building, City. Dear Mr. Lanning, we have received your order for the office materials listed on your invoice, and I shall personally see to it that the items ordered are assembled, boxed, and shipped to you immediately. We are exceedingly thankful for your order, and we trust you will find our service up to its usual promptness and carefulness. If we may serve you again in the future, please be assured every attention will be given to your desires. Yours very truly, the Acme Office Supply Company by Jonathan Gibson. Got that?
0: Yes, sir.
2: Now, will you type it up, please? Use that machine over there. You'll find paper in the drawer.
0: Yes, sir.
2: How old are you, young lady?
0: 22.
2: Your name?
0: Mary Billings.
2: Where were you born?
0: In Sandville. That's about 35 miles from here.
2: Are you ready to start work tonight if you prove satisfactory?
0: Oh, yes.
2: What salary will you expect?
0: That'll depend upon the work, sir. You must know what's fair.
2: Say $20 a week?
0: So we say that to begin with. Then if I do more than $20 worth of work, I'll ask for a raise. It's my opinion that employees should be paid according to the amount of work they do.
2: True, young lady. Quite true. What's your home address, please?
0: 2122 Melrose. I'm only there temporarily. Will you please sign this, Mr. Gibson?
2: Eh? What? Sign what?
0: The letter you gave me. It's ready.
2: Finished? Already? Young lady, you're quite efficient. See. Typing is neat. I like it.
0: Thank you, sir. I hope I may have the job.
2: Yes, of course. But one thing, Miss Billings.
0: Yes, sir?
2: Your clothes, my dear. There, shall we say, A little too modern.
0: Too modern? I thought them quite conservative.
2: And the neckline and the skirt length and the sleeves. I'm afraid, Miss Billings, you'll be compelled to wear a tight neck dress, long sleeves, and a skirt to the ankles.
0: Like the others outside are dressed, sir?
2: Yes, exactly. And the rouge and lipstick. We don't use cosmetics with the Acme Company, Miss Billings.
0: Very well, sir.
2: And the short haircut, bob, I believe it's called. You will let your hair grow out, Miss Billings. Meanwhile, you will add a switch to your hair.
0: Yes, Mr. Gibson.
2: Now, if you'll just step outside and speak to the young lady at the reception desk, she'll show you a place to work and assign your duties.
0: Mr. Gibson, I can't thank you enough. I work very hard, and I'll try to be a credit to your company.
2: I'm sure you will, Miss Billings.
0: May I tidy up your office before I take over my work?
2: Tidy up my office?
0: Well, yes, if you pardon me. We really could stand a little cleaning and dusting. So many cobwebs and dust everywhere. But these windows look like as though they hadn't been washed in years. And your calendar needs changing, Mr. Gibson.
2: My calendar?
0: Yes, look. It says April 16th. This is January 16th.
2: My dear girl, you're mistaken. This is the 16th day of April.
0: And the calendar says 1912.
2: That's right. This is 1912.
0: But, Mr. Gibson, this is 1942, and it's January, not April.
2: My dear young lady, are you in earnest?
0: Why, of course I am. This is the 16th of January, 1942.
2: Oh, certainly. You must be jesting.
0: No, Mr. Gibson, I'm not jesting. This is not 1912. It's 1942.
2: I can't understand what would lead you to say a thing like that. Here, young lady, this newspaper. Today's. Now look at the date on it. April the 16th, 1912. There, you see?
0: Gibson, you say this is today's newspaper?
2: Of course it is. Look at it yourself. Fresh ink. Smell it? Fresh paper.
0: Hmm. Yes, you're right. But those headlines...
2: Yes, a terrible disaster.
0: The Titanic sunk at sea on her maiden voyage.
2: Yes, she hit an iceberg. A sad tragedy.
0: But that was 30 years ago. Long before I was born.
2: What was that? I'm afraid I don't hear very well these days.
0: Wait, it wasn't important. Shall I take over my work now?
2: Yes, if you will. We need your services very badly. Business is exceptionally good, and I admit it's difficult to find young women with as much ability as you have.
0: Thank you, Mr. Gibson. I'll try to live up to your expectations.
2: I feel certain you will, Miss Billings. If there's anything you don't understand, just ask the young lady at the front desk.
0: Yes. Thank you, I shall. Thank you very much, Mr. Gibson. Mr. Gibson said to see you about the work I'm to do here.
1: Yes. You use desk number 27. That's over there, the one with the rosebud in the vase.
0: Yes, I see it.
1: I believe I'll let you work on the first of the month invoices. Here, use these invoice blanks. The books are on that metal table by your desk.
0: Yes, thank you. How do you want the invoices dated?
1: May 1st, 1912.
0: May 1st, 1912.
1: That's right. That'll reach our customers the first day of May. And, did Mr. Gibson mention about your clothes?
0: Oh, yes, he did. But he said I was to go to work now and take care of changing later.
1: Very well. You'll find paper, pencils, and erasers in your desk.
0: Thank you.
1: I filled out this form for you. Tell me if it's correct. Name, Mary Billings. Born at Sandville, age 22. Let's see, you were born in 1890 then, weren't you?
0: That would be 22 years ago, wouldn't it?
1: Your hours will be from midnight until 8 a.m. You may take time out at 4 o'clock for refreshment. 1 hour. If you have any questions about your work, please don't hesitate to ask me.

0: Miss Billings speaking. Yes, Mr. Gibson. In your office? Yes, sir. I'll come in immediately. Yes, Miss Gibson, you sent for me?
1: Yes. Sit down, Miss Billings. The dawn will be here soon, Miss Billings.
0: I don't have a watch.
1: And there are no clocks in the office. You noticed?
0: Yes.
1: Yes. The dawn will soon be here. And all too soon.
0: I haven't been here long, Mr. Gibson, but I enjoy the work I've done so far.
1: Yes, and Miss Johnson reports you give all your attention to your work. She reports that you're extremely efficient.
0: Oh, I'm glad, sir. I've tried to apply myself. Mm.
1: Yes. You were just as I expected you would be.
0: What was that, Mr. Gibson?
1: I mean, I could tell by the work you did in here for me that you would be quite capable.
0: I hope you like me well enough to allow me to keep the job.
1: I want you to go home now, my dear. You've done quite enough work for tonight.
0: But I'd just as soon stay my full time.
1: No. Won't pay to overwork the first day, you know. Here, Miss Billings, is your check.
0: My check?
1: Yes. You probably need a little money.
0: Why, yes, but...
1: No. Just cash the check and get what you need with the money.
0: But this check is made out for $80.
1: Yes. I believe that was the amount, wasn't it?
0: Why, I don't understand.
1: Would you mind going now, Miss Billings? The dawn will soon be here, and would you mind going now?
0: I know if you wish.
1: Thank you, my dear. And may I wish you every happiness, Miss Billings. Every happiness in the world. Good day now.

0: Mary. I say, Mary, wait for me.
1: Oh, Mark, I've been waiting so long. I thought you weren't coming.
2: Oh, Mary. Oh, boy, am I glad to see you. I can hardly wait all day to hurry here and tell you the news.
1: News?
2: Yes. I've got a job, and a good one. $55 a week.
1: Oh, Mark, I'm so happy for you.
2: Yeah, and I got some swell ideas. I'm going to tell you one of them before long. Hey, how about your job?
1: Well, I got it, Mark, but I don't know what to think about it. Everything was so strange.
2: Yeah? What happened?
1: Well, I went to the temple building, and I took the elevator up to the 13th floor. So, I took the check and left the building, just as the dawn was beginning to break.
2: That's odd. Very. Look, Mary, you have to go to work at midnight, you say. Do you mind if I go along?
1: I know. I suppose it'll be all right.
2: Good. I want to get a look at the kind of a businessman who'd have a 1912 calendar on his office wall.

0: That's some elevator, hmm? You push the button for yourself.
1: Yeah. I guess they figured cook down over here. Mm. No operator. Here we are. Mark.
0: Hey. Are you sure you pushed the right button?
1: I'm positive. Look at this place.
0: Oh, I thought you said this entire floor was an office.
1: Yes, it was. But now, there's nothing but one dim light. Heaps of junk and boxes and barrels and stuff here.
0: But this floor isn't used for anything but storage space.
1: But there were desks here, lots of them, and people working.
0: Oh, but Mary, there couldn't have been.
1: Wait a minute. Mark, lying over there on the floor.
0: Oh, let's see. There's something glittering over here. Hmm. It's a lipstick.
1: Mark, it's my lipstick.
0: What?
1: Yes. I missed it just after I left the building early this morning. I must have dropped it here while I was waiting for the elevator.
0: Then what you told me did happen.
1: Yes, Mark. I'm very certain of that. Very certain.

0: Come inside a minute, Mara, will you? I want you to see the check the little man named Gibson made out to me.
1: Yeah, I want to see it.
0: There's something else I want you to look at. Something I brought with me from home. Come in.
1: You said this fellow Gibson had a City Bee newspaper on his desk.
0: Yes. Dated April 16th, 1912.
1: Well, you might not know it, but the Bee went out of business in this town 20 years ago.
0: But the ink was fresh. And the paper. Any newspaper printed 30 years ago would have been yellow and faded.
1: Yeah, that's true. Oh, is that the check?
0: Yes. Here.
1: And for $80. Wait a minute. Did you notice this, Mary? The check's made out to Margaret Billing.
0: Yes. I noticed that this morning, but I thought Mr. Gibson had just made a mistake. Now, I think I know the answer.
1: You do? Say, what are these things in this little box? Your souvenirs?
0: Yes, more or less. Here, there's lace handkerchief.
1: Oh, it's lovely.
0: They belong to my mother. Her name was Margaret.
1: Oh, I see.
0: And this is a portion of the diary she kept up to a year after I was born. Let's see, 1912. 10, 11. Here's 1912.
1: What are you looking for, Mary?
0: I'm not sure, Mark. February, March, April. Here, April. April 16th. Here we are.
1: Well, Mary?
0: Mark. Listen. Here's what my mother wrote in her diary on April 16th, 1912. Today, the Acme Office Supply Company on the 13th floor of the Temple Building declared bankruptcy. 42 employees were left without work. So the month's pay, due each of us. I went to Mr. Gibson, the owner, and asked for at least a portion of the money he owed me. But he said he was unable to pay a cent. He promised, however, to pay me the $80 he owed me just as soon as possible. This was bad news for me, indeed. Almost as bad as the news the headlines carried in today's paper. Titanic was sunk at sea on her maiden voyage.
1: Dark fantasy.
2: You have heard Death from the Past. A tale of dark fantasy starring that popular Hollywood actress, Jane Wyatt, and written especially for her by Scott Bishop. We wish to thank Miss Wyatt for her most excellent portrayal tonight of Mary Billings, and we join Jane Wyatt in urging you to do your bit toward the cause nearest to President Roosevelt's heart on his Diamond Jubilee. Give to your local Mile of Dimes committee. Ben Morris was heard tonight as Mark Matthew, Eleanor Naylor Corrin was the office manager, and Muir Height played Mr. Gibson. Next Friday night at this same time, we'll bring you another unusual tale of dark fantasy, The Headless Dead. Miss Wyatt appeared tonight through the courtesy of the RKO Studios. Dark fantasy originates each Friday night in the studios of WKY, Oklahoma City. Tom Paxton speaking. This is the National Broadcasting Company.

No. No, stay where you are. Do not break the stillness of this moment. For this is a time of mystery. A time when imagination is free and moves forward swiftly, silently. This is The Haunting Hour.

0: A corpse there was.
1: Will you listen to me? I've got to tell it to someone, and, well, I guess you've heard a lot of strange stories. I'm Catherine Holland. It all started about a year after I'd come to work for Martin Reed and Stephen Corey as the housekeeper. Oh, we'd have such fun, the three of us. Martin was forever making me promise that I'd be with them always. Always. I didn't know how long that could be.
2: You're only joking, huh, Kathy? You wouldn't leave us. You'll stay with us always, won't you?
1: Not if you keep doing that, Martin.
3: Oh, you'll get used to it, Kathy.
1: Oh, but cutting your own name on a tombstone, it's positively morbid.
2: I don't see that. If a cobbler can make his own shoes, then surely a stonecutter can make his own monument.
1: Well, that's true.
2: After all, a man must do something with his spare time. And you, Stephen, of all people, have no right to scoff at me. Imagine a cemetery caretaker who wanders through the graveyard day and night talking to the dead.
3: If the people I met outside the cemetery, my dear Martin, were as interesting as the people I meet inside, perhaps I wouldn't. Since there are only neighbors along this godforsaken road, and since I must get away from you occasionally...
1: Now, look here, enough is enough.
3: Are we going to let her boss us around, Martin? You nearly 60 and me twice her age?
2: That's right. You're 42, aren't you, Stephen?
3: Yep.
2: You know, I think for your next birthday, I'll start on a nice marble headstone for you.
1: Okay, I quit. I resign.
2: Oh, no, don't say that, Kathy. We need you, Stephen and I. Always before, our housekeepers were stout and rheumatic. You're so young. It was like all at once having the shades pulled up and the windows opened when you came. You won't leave us, will you, Kathy?
1: No, I won't leave you, Martin.
2: You promise?
1: I do. If you promise to take your medicine.
2: No, I told you, Kathy. I don't believe in that quack doctor. There's nothing wrong with my heart.
1: Oh, Martin, don't be stubborn.
2: It's not a matter of being stubborn. I know I'm perfectly all right.
1: How about those attacks you've had?
2: Well, they were indigestion.
1: You don't want to take that medicine because you and the doc have been enemies for years. You won't give him the satisfaction of treating you, even if it means...
2: Please, Kathy. Don't you think I'm old enough to know my own mind?
3: But Kathy's right, Martin. You should take your medicine.
2: Oh, now you start. I'm going for a walk.
3: I'll go with you.
2: I don't want company.
1: Now he's mad.
3: Oh, don't take it to heart. He'll get over it.
1: I wish he hadn't gone out in this weather.
3: Yeah, I think it's getting worse. I'll go call him back.
1: Stephen, what's that noise?
3: I don't know. But just outside the house... It's our cedar tree. That last flash of lightning struck it. There seems to be... Kathy!
1: What? Move away from the door so I can see too.
3: No, Kathy, please. Stay in here a minute. I'll go out.
1: Oh, I'll go with you.
3: I think I see something beside the cedar. Come on, Kathy.
1: Stephen, it can't be.
3: Yes, Kathy. It's Martin. He's dead.
1: The tree?
3: It didn't touch him. He died from the shock of it falling so close. It was heartbreaking.
1: Strange, isn't it? The last tombstone he ever carved was his own. We buried Martin the next evening. There weren't many mourners. We lived too far from town to be well acquainted. At last, the few who'd come went away and left Stephen and me alone at the grave. They've all gone.
3: Your eyes are all red, Kathy.
1: Do you suppose he likes where we buried him? Right across the road from the house?
3: I'm sure he does. He can sort of watch us from here if he gets lonely.
1: It won't be us much longer, Stephen.
3: What do you mean?
1: Well, I can't stay here with just you. It isn't proper.
3: Kathy, you know I wouldn't...
1: Oh, I know, but what'll people think?
3: I don't care about people. They're not important.
1: Well, they are to me. I have a good reputation, Stephen, and I don't...
3: Kathy, don't leave me.
1: Oh, but I must.
3: Losing Martin was unbearable, but if I lost you, I'd have nothing left.
1: I'm sorry, Stephen.
3: There'd be no one to care if I live or die. If you go, I'll be all alone.
1: You'll find another housekeeper.
3: Housekeeper? Oh, Kathy, dearest, don't be such a little fool.
1: I'm not a fool.
3: You are if you can't see how much I love you.
1: You love me? Oh, no.
4: How could I help it? You're sweet and fresh and lovely. And I never knew before what joy it was to watch a woman. Anything you do, the way you walk and laugh, even the way you get angry. It's beautiful.
1: Oh, keep away from me. I don't know what's come over you.
4: I was content just having you about the house, being near you. But now... Oh, my darling, you mustn't go away.
1: Oh, please don't look at me like that. Please, Stephen.
4: Dearest, let's get married. I'll make you happy.
1: No, I don't love you. Don't touch me. Oh, I like you a lot. I'm very fond of you, but... Well, it's not love. I could never love you.
4: Why, Kathy? I'll make you a good husband.
1: Oh, no, Stephen, no. You're twice my age.
4: But I'd worship you, Kathy, dearest.
1: Oh, would you quit bawling Kathy, dearest, at me like a lost lamb? I'm going to the house and pack my things.
4: I won't let you go. You belong to me.
1: I don't belong to anyone. If you don't get out of my way, I'll throw this rock at you.
4: There's someone else. You love someone else.
1: No, no, Stephen, I just don't love you. Don't come near me. I'll throw it, I swear.
4: Kathy, no!
1: I told you I would, didn't I? Why couldn't you believe me? Well, get up. Stephen. He was lying on his back, motionless. I bent over him and... His face. The rock had caught him between the eyes. I couldn't think. I was terrified. I only knew that Stephen was dead, that I had killed him. A murderess, that's what everybody would say. And they'd put me on trial, all those faces gaping at me like I wasn't human, and then they'd... No. I had to get out of here. The road past the graveyard. If I followed it, I'd reach the main highway. I'd run. I'd run so fast, no one would catch me. It was dark. The body wouldn't be found till morning. By then, I'd be far away. I had to keep moving. I had to. Where could I go? Where could I hide? Flying down the road for hours and hours, till my legs were numb and my heart tearing and my chest deafening me with its thunder. No, that wasn't my heart. It was a car. They were looking for me. Somehow they'd found Stephen already. Oh, it was getting nearer and nearer. I slipped behind a tree. Not police. Not police at all. Picnickers. Oh, the only ones who might have seen me. They'll forget they even passed this way once they're safe at home. Safe at home. Suddenly, I realized what a fool I'd been. I couldn't escape a police dragnet by running away. They'd never stop looking for me. The best place to hide was at home. Why, of course. I'd gone back to the house from the funeral and straight to bed. Stephen had decided to stay at the grave a while longer. Everyone in town knew he liked to wander through the cemetery. And especially tonight, with Martin just buried. He must have caught a prowler, and the man had thrown a rock at him. That's how it happened. I felt perfectly calm. I turned around and started back. The sky had been cloudy all evening, but as I walked up the road toward home, it cleared. I remember how lovely the moonlight looked, spilling down the steps of the house. I started to climb them. Suddenly, I had an impelling desire to see Stephen's body. Well, I tried to fight it, but the thought of him, cold and crumpled, lying like some cast-off doll in an attic, hypnotized me. I went down the stairs and started across the road. He had been lying at the foot of Martin's grave, I remembered. From where I was, I couldn't make out the body. Oh, that wasn't right. The old man was buried directly across from the house. I should be able to see Stephen. I slipped through the gate. Hurried to where the corpse had lain. It was gone. There wasn't a trace of it. I dropped to my hands and knees, searching about the new mound of earth for some proof that it hadn't all been a nightmare, that I'd really killed Stephen. There wasn't anything. No matted grass where the blood should have dried. Nothing fallen from his pockets. Not even the stone with which I'd struck him. And it was so quiet. So deathly quiet. With the moon whitewashing Martin's headstone. And the one next to it. The one next to it. But there hadn't been any grave there before. And this one was fresh. As fresh as Martin's. I slowly raised my eyes and looked at the tombstone.
5: Stephen Corey, born May 9th, 1901. Died April 20th, 1944.
1: Why, I'd know that carving anywhere. Martin was dead. But Martin had made that gravestone.

0: Kathy stands in the moonlight, staring at the grave plaque of Stephen Corey, a plaque identical with the one Martin had made for himself before he died.
1: And yet, how could Martin have carved that headstone? He had not made one for Stephen before he died. I knew that. Still, Stephen had been buried, and the date on the monument was right. Oh, I felt the answer, but I pushed it back away from my mind. It couldn't be true that Martin had kept his promise even now and had carved the stone. And that these dead who were Stephen's friends had buried him. Had he loved me so, he wouldn't make me pay for what I'd done. Did he plead with them to cover him so I'd not be found out? I didn't know. I was paralyzed with fright. I had to get out of here back to the house before I lost my sanity. I don't know how long I lay there, cowering in my bed. At last, the darkness of the night closed in about me, and I slept. But then, out of the darkness, the doorbell rang. Sharp sound, a streak of fear over my flesh. The police had come. Stephen's grave had been discovered. I had to go to the door.
2: Are you Catherine Holland? I'm Estelle Bailey, Martin's sister.
1: Oh, yes, I should have known. Come in, Mrs. Bailey.
2: Stephen sent me a telegram this afternoon about Martin's death, and I took the first train out here. I'm sorry if I woke you.
1: Oh, that's quite all right. Come in. I know it's been a long trip. Perhaps I can fix you a bite to eat.
2: No, thank you. I'd like you to take me to see the grave right away.
1: Martin's grave? Now?
2: Miss Holland, I hadn't seen Martin for 9 years. I'm ashamed of that, and I want to rectify it now as soon as I can. If you won't take me, perhaps Mr. Corey will.
1: Oh, he's not here. He's in town.
2: Well, I'll wait up till he comes in.
1: Oh, you'll wait a long time.
2: I don't understand.
1: Oh, Stephen was quite shocked by your brother's death, you know, and, well, he felt he had to get away from this house, so, well, he mightn't be back tonight.
2: But if he went into town, why didn't he meet me at the station as he wrote he would?
1: Well, I don't know. Every moment she sat there, she'd think more and more about Stephen's absence. I had to distract her the only way I could. I had to take the chance that she wouldn't notice that other headstone. But if she did notice it, I would have to kill her, too. But just then, something happened to spare us both.
2: Oh, good heavens! Oh, look, it's raining again.
1: Yes, the moon's gone in. It's pitch black outside.
2: Then there's no use going into the cemetery, I suppose.
1: I'm afraid not, Mrs. Bailey. What a shame. Finally, she went upstairs. I waited until I knew she slept. Then I took a spade and crept across to the cemetery. It was wet and cold, but I didn't notice the weather. For I had a scheme. A very clever scheme. I was going to dig up someone else's headstone as well as Stephen's and switch the two. I couldn't disguise his new-made grave, but at least I'd conceal who was buried there. It was just before dawn when I slipped back to the house. Mrs. Bailey woke me about 8, and together we went into the cemetery. I came up level with the graves and... Oh, no. No, it couldn't be. Well, I'd switched them last night.
3: Stephen Corey, born May 9th, 1901. Died April 20th, 1944.
1: His headstone. Exactly where it had been before. But I had dug it up. There were blisters on my hands to prove it. Mrs. Bailey, had she noticed? No. She'd gone right to her brother's grave and stood staring at it, wiping away the tears.
2: I'm very glad of one thing, Miss Holland, that Martin is buried a little apart from everyone else. He liked to be alone most of the time, you know. Even in death, he would prefer solitude and being isolated from all the others.
1: Solitude? Isolated from all the others? But Stephen was lying right by his side. She couldn't see Stephen's headstone. It was incredible, but it was true.
2: Come, Miss Holland, it's raining. We might as well go now. I'll take the early train back to the city.
1: After she'd gone, the house was empty, yet full of a screaming silence. and I sat looking out at the grayness of the lonesome day. Had there really been a grave at all? Growing inside me was a grim fascination to see. The mud sucked at my shoes. Through the dusk, I walked determinedly toward that spot where the headstone stood. I slipped through the fence. Then I was standing beside the tree, leaning against it. For I couldn't believe what I saw. There, beside the others, stood a third headstone. And stretching almost at my feet, a freshly dug grave. Even before I crept forward to see, I knew what the plaque would say.
4: Catherine Holland, born June 7th, 1923, dead April 21st, 1945.
1: Tonight, April 21st, that was tonight, and I was still alive. Martin, listen to me wherever you are. I said I'd be with you always, but you can't force me to follow you. You can't force me to follow you. Tears filled my eyes. I took hold of a hateful stone and tried to flatten it into the ground. Then through the tears, I saw the dark bruises on my hands. Bruises on my hands, but it wasn't possible that... I touched one of the dark splotches. It rubbed away. Then the truth went through my mind. I fell to my knees. The letters I thought were carved into the stone. They too were blurred. I drew my finger along my name. It was lettered in black crayon. Thick, archaic lettering. Darker toward the middle than at the edges. Giving the illusion of depth. Giving the illusion of being cut into the stone. Then that's how Stephen's headstone was made. That's how. I stood up. Fear fell over me like a cold, wet sheet. Behind this adventure was a human being. A being like myself. Then I saw the thing in the grass, sending a tiny sparkle toward the dust-filled sky, and greedily I picked it up. A copper-colored metal cap from an eyebrow pencil. So that was how the letters had been drawn. That was how this thing had happened. Then I knew who had done it. And even before I turned to look, I knew she was standing there, staring at me, unmoving, a thin smile on her lips, her eyebrows thin, too, penciled on with surety and deftness.
2: Turn around, Miss Holland. I see you have guessed the truth.
1: It was you. You killed him.
2: But do you think my conscience will hurt me as yours does? Would it make your death any easier to know you didn't kill Stephen Corey?
1: I don't understand you.
2: I'm telling you the truth. I came into the cemetery just as the last visitor left, and I saw you throw the rock at Corey. I saw you run for the road. You hadn't killed him, Miss Holland. He was only unconscious. But I made sure he was dead before I buried him.
1: Then you dug the grave here. That spade in your hand.
2: We'll serve a double purpose. I shall kill you with it.
1: Just as you murdered Corey. Why? Why did you kill him?
2: Because Martin had willed all the family property to Corey, with the provision that when he died, it would return to me. I knew if his body weren't discovered, they'd think you and he had run away together. Then I'd have to wait for him to be declared legally dead.
1: And so you put up the plaque.
2: I felt sure I could persuade the county coroner to file a death certificate quietly. Then I'd show my lawyer the grave, show him that Corey, too, was dead. But you came back, so I have to kill you, too. Now you know the truth. Your time has come.
1: That spade, Mrs. Bailey.
2: It's for you, Miss Holland.
1: Stay back from me. Stay back.
2: I'm going to kill you.
1: I'm not afraid, Mrs. Bailey. You're real. I can fight you.
2: This will be your grave, and I shall bury you in it.
1: Give me that spade. Give it to me. Go here. I said that spade. Mrs. Bailey. My eyes were clouded with flashes of blackness. I lay on the ground, feeling the cold, wet earth against my cheek. Without warning, it had happened. One wall of the grave gave way, and she lost her balance and fell forward into the gaping hole. from the mound began rolling down, clods of it covering the edges of her long skirt. She lay still, silent, at the bottom of the grave. A few wet clods of earth were still slowly tumbling down, as if they had an intelligence of their own, an intelligence that told them to bury the dead. Bury the dead. For she was dead, and she had died instantly. Her neck twisted beneath her loosened, flowing hair that hid the hideous sight of her eyebrows, thin and long. Her neck was broken, and she lay in the grave she had meant for me. Perhaps, now I've told it, I can forget the horror of what's happened. But not soon. Not soon. One way Martin was right. In my brain, he and Stephen will be with me always.

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For mystery is a strange companion, a living memory in the hauntings.

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0: Her, there was no other universe. To them, the ship was all. The ship is all. Rykood read the slogan embossed in raised letters of steel outside the door to the priest's compartment. The ship is all. His eyes wandered to the face of the young man standing next to him, his superior, Kreifer. The face had the empty, unquestioning expression that was typical of the people of the ship.
1: Are you ready, Kreifer?
2: I am. Enter.
3: Come in.
1: Well?
2: I am Kreifer. Superior class, third level, compartment Y-51.
1: Welcome.
2: This is my attendant, Rykood.
4: Be welcome. Praise the ship.
3: Praise the ship.
4: What is your mission?
3: My superior schedule shows that today he is 25 units of age. He is ordered to appear before the priest of the third level to be given a woman.
4: You have the schedule with you?
3: Here.
4: Good. You have your certificate of health and fertility?
2: Show him the certificate, Rykood. Don't just stand there dreaming.
3: Oh, yes. Here.
4: Good. Return to your compartment. I will have the matron bring you a woman from the fourth level. Praise the ship.
3: Praise the ship.
0: Kreifer returned to his compartment, followed by Rykood. There was no questioning in the mind of either of them. At birth, each of the people was classified as a superior or an attendant, and the coded marking of his schedule was tattooed down his right arm. Both of these young men were 25, strongly built, and tanned from constant exposure to the health rays in the ship's conditioning room. Kreifer wore the loose-fitting robe of a superior. Rykood wore the tight trousers and shirt of an attendant. They entered the comfortably furnished compartment.
3: Kreifer?
2: Yes?
3: What do you suppose she'll be like?
2: What difference does it make?
3: Don't you even wonder about it?
2: I wonder about nothing. The ship is all. Praise the ship.
3: Well, naturally, but still...
2: Rykood, we've been together as superior and attendant ever since the nursery. As an attendant, your entire purpose in life is to keep me alive and productive, to perpetuate the people. I would hate to have to part with you now.
3: Part with me?
2: Not of my own choosing, of course, but sometimes I detect what appears to be a strain of unorthodox thinking.
3: Really? I was not aware of it.
2: I am not entirely aware of it myself. Not enough for me to report you. However, I must warn you that if it should increase, I will have to send you for therapy.
3: Well, I assure you there'll be no need for that. I've never deviated from the schedule. I have never disobeyed the buzzer.
2: I am merely observing, asking questions like... Don't you even wonder? This is the first step to unorthodoxy.
3: I shall watch myself for signs of it.
2: Good. Ah, the eating buzzer.
3: Your schedule calls for a massive dose of multivitamins.
2: Fine. Prepare it in the green vegetables today.
3: Today is a starch day.
2: Oh, I'd forgotten.
3: We could just skip it today.
2: Rykood.
3: Well...
2: Of course, skipping the vitamins for one day is a permissible deviation, but I shall have to report for punishment tomorrow.
3: Well...
2: Skip the vitamins.
3: I knew we would. You've never missed a permissible deviation yet.
2: It's your influence that makes me do it.
3: And you always blame it on me.
2: That's what attendants are for.
3: Yes, I know.
2: Now, that must be the matron with the woman. Open the door. Maintain the utmost dignity, please.
3: Yes?
5: Is this the compartment of Kreifer, third level, Y-51?
3: Yes.
5: I am matron of the woman's level.
3: Enter. I am Rykood, Kreifer's attendant. This is Kreifer.
5: I have brought a mate for you. This is she.
2: Be welcome. Praise the ship.
6: Praise the ship.
5: Her name is Aelin.
2: Welcome, Aelin.
6: I am most happy to be here. Praise the ship.
2: Come. I will show you which compartment is to be ours. This way. There are five compartments in this suite, and ours will be this.
3: Will you take food, matron? Why do you look at me that way?
5: That mark on your forehead. You have always had such a mark?
3: Yes.
5: And you have another diamond-shaped on your right shoulder?
3: How could you know such a thing?
5: Your name is Rykood.
3: Rykood?
5: How like him you look.
3: How like whom?
5: Your father.
3: My what?
5: Of course, you could not know the meaning.
3: What do you say?
5: When you were born, like any of the people of the ship, you were taken immediately and placed in the nursery of the ship. You never knew who sired you, nor did they know you.
3: Naturally. It's according to the schedule.
5: Yes, it's according to the schedule.
3: I have a strange feeling toward you. I can't explain it.
5: What sort of feeling, Rykood?
3: As if we've met before. But that's impossible, of course.
5: Yes. Still, there have been cases. It is almost heresy to mention it. where a mother has been able to keep her child for a while.
3: Such a female would be turned over to the control chief and fed into the converter.
5: If she were discovered.
3: It is a criminal thing to do. It is said to warp the child so that he becomes a heretic at an early age.
5: Yes, it is very, very criminal.
3: Still, you say there have been cases?
5: Once there was a woman, it is said, an attendant, who managed to conceal such a child behind one of the forbidden doors for almost 3 years.
3: Behind the doors? It's unspeakable.
5: Very likely only a rumor.
3: It's shocking to hear of such things. Behind the forbidden doors.
5: You're shocked, and yet something seems to stir deep in your memory, perhaps.
3: Nothing.
5: You're certain?
3: Why do you speak to me thus, woman?
5: Come closer.
3: What is it?
5: Closer. Where there's no chance that we'll be overheard.
3: Well?
5: Rykud, you are that child.
3: I will not listen. I will not listen.
5: You are that child.
3: How could you know such a thing?
5: I am 70 units of age. 25 units ago, I was a matron of the nursery. This person came to me and told me of her child, which she had concealed in the space lock behind the forbidden door. She begged me to take it and place it in the nursery with the other children. I had been her attendant for many years, and we were close to each other. I did as she asked.
3: But are you certain this child was me?
5: I remember the marks upon it.
3: Then I am doomed.
5: Why doomed?
3: I have known my own parent. This accounts for the strange feelings that come over me sometimes.
5: What feelings are those?
3: A feeling, a sense of wonder.
5: Oh.
3: You seem pleased.
5: Rykud.
3: What?
5: Your superior returns, I cannot speak. But if you would satisfy this sense of wonder, I have a book which I will give you.
3: I cannot accept a book without the supervision of the ship's librarian.
5: Take this one. Keep it concealed. Here.
3: Take
5: it quickly. They're coming.
7: Well, what are you two whispering about?
5: I was merely explaining to your attendant how he must behave in the presence of your mate.
7: There is no need to explain. All is scheduled. Nothing is questioned. Praise the ship.
5: Praise the ship. I hope that your union will produce the optimum number of children. I'll leave now.
7: Aelin.
6: Yes, Chrysler.
7: Your duties will be very simple. Rykud will teach you how to prepare my meals, and you will memorize my schedule. In 3 months, he will be freed from service as my attendant, and he will report to the second level to find a mate in the attendant class.
6: Yes, Chrysler.
7: It's time for my health treatment. Teacher, Rykud.
3: Yes, Chrysler. Come here. Closer, where I may examine you. This is Kreifer's schedule. You will memorize it.
6: Yes.
3: Here is a list of permissible deviations.
6: Oh, I am familiar with it, naturally.
3: I see. I was not aware of what training you received on the women's level.
6: The matron trained us well.
3: Good. You have been with the matron a long time?
6: Ever since I left the nursery.
3: I see. What is she called?
6: Mara.
3: Mara? Tell me, did she ever speak to you of a sense of wonder?
6: Are you of the control police?
3: Certainly not.
6: Then you should know better than to discuss feelings.
3: I'm sorry. I thought perhaps...
6: What's that?
3: It's the change bell. There has been some change.
6: It frightens me. What does it mean?
3: I don't know. I heard it only once before. When the ship passed very close to a red planet, there was a shower of stars, and the ship seemed to shake, and the change bell rang. We were all summoned to the priest and told that we must undergo a test for radioactivity.
6: What are we to do now?
7: Rykud! Aelin! Quickly! It is the change bell. We are all summoned to the priest of our level. Quickly!
0: Within a few moments, the people of the third level of the ship were assembled in the area outside the compartment of Chul, the priest. They stood there trembling, listening in panic to the clangor of the change bell, not daring to wonder what it meant, but aware that something different had happened. Something different.
6: I'm frightened.
7: Hush! The priest is coming.
8: The ship is all. Praise the ship.
9: Praise the ship.
8: Listen to Chul, your priest. I have just been in contact with the chief priest of the ship.
9: Ah.
8: This is what I have been given to say. For 10,000 years now, ever since the ship began the voyage, which has no end, we have lived as one people following the schedule. In those years, the change bell has rung only twice. On one occasion, it was to announce a change in the schedule for the preservation of the people of the ship following the epidemic. On another occasion, the ship passed close to a radioactive explosion, and it was feared that we had become dangerously activated. Now the change bell has rung again. You wish to know the reason, naturally. I am given to tell you there has been a change in the sound of the motor. There is no cause for alarm. The priests have consulted the book, which no man may see save the high priest. And we have learned that there is in the book a provision for a change in the sound of the motors. The book says, when the ship shall enter into the orbital pool of its destination, the motors will change in sound due to the increased anti-gravity components. A study is being made to interpret the meaning of the word destination, which was lost some 4,000 years ago and has always been a subject for much controversy. But this need not concern you. Suffice to be reassured that the change in the sound of the motors is a part of the scheme of things. Return to the schedule. The ship is all. Praise the ship.
9: The ship is all. Praise the ship.
0: On his way back to his compartment, Reichert stopped for a moment in front of the forbidden door which led to no one knew what, and listened to the sound of the motors. Yes, it was true. There was a new sound. It was frightening, and yet at the same time it made Reichert's heart leap with expectation. He looked at the forbidden door again and read the warning.
3: No unauthorized persons permitted through this door.
10: Attendant?
3: Yes.
10: What's your name and compartment?
3: Reichert, attendant to Kreifer, third level, Y-51. Who are you?
10: Graf, control police. Why do you loiter outside the forbidden door?
3: I was merely reading the warning, trying to impress it upon my brain.
10: Is there a need to impress it? You have doubts?
3: Well, no. No, of course not.
10: Then why bother to impress it? If you have no doubts, there is no need to impress it.
3: Well, I was merely... You see, I am engaged in the training of a mate for my superior. I wish to make certain that she knows every jot and line of the warning.
10: Has she doubts?
3: I'm sure she does not.
10: Then why impress the warning upon her? It should be sufficiently impressed upon her since birth.
3: Well, I was merely...
10: You were merely loitering, eh? Tell me, Reichert, do you ever wonder what is behind the forbidden door?
3: Never.
10: Are you perfectly content?
3: Perfectly.
10: Good. I'm going to enter your name in my report as a warning. See that it is not repeated.
3: I will see.
10: Return to your compartment.
3: I will return. Praise the ship.
10: Praise the ship.
0: Reichert went back to his own compartment. He tried to push the events of the day out of his mind. It was almost too much to cope with. First the mate for Kreifer, then the news of his birth, now the change in the sound of the motors, and the book. Reichert lay inside his bunk, drew the curtain, and took the tiny ancient plastic book from his trouser belt. He opened it and began to read.
5: It was thought advisable to keep from the passengers on the ship the fact that their voyage might end in catastrophe. Forced to leave the Earth because of its radioactivity following the three wars, the inhabitants of the ship, to all intents and purposes, became the inhabitants of a new world. The ship was their world. The organizers of the expedition felt it would be cruel to inform them that the ship's navigation machinery had been set in a series of ever-increasing circles and then ever-decreasing circles, so that in 10,000 years, the ship would return to Earth. There was the possibility that Earth would no longer exist, or that the radioactivity would have made it uninhabitable, even if the remaining humans hadn't managed to explode it. Therefore, the ship became all. Even the word destination was eliminated. If it were known that I had chronicled this account, I would most certainly be executed and the book destroyed. Most likely, it will pass into legend and be disbelieved anyway, just as fairy tales and even biblical accounts have become tolerated but disbelieved by many who were...
0: The sleep buzzer sounded and Reichert's eyes closed automatically. Ordinarily, the people of the ship did not dream. It was considered a sign that therapy was needed. Tonight, Reichert dreamed.
11: Raise the ship. Rise. Eat. Dress.
12: The ship is all. The ship is
6: all. Rikard.
13: Oh, no.
6: Rikard.
13: Oh. What?
6: Oh, shh.
13: What is it?
6: You've been dreaming. I heard you and came in to see what was troubling you.
13: Where's Cryfer?
6: He sleeps like the dead.
13: I was dreaming. Aelin, look at me and tell me the truth. Do you ever dream? Do you?
6: Yes.
13: I knew it. I could tell it by looking at your eyes.
6: But you mustn't tell anyone.
13: I won't. You were very close to the matron, were you not?
6: Yes.
13: Did she ever read to you?
6: Read?
13: Did she ever read from this?
6: Where did you get that?
13: She gave it to me.
6: Then you must be one of the trusted ones.
13: Who are the trusted ones?
6: Some of us. The women who were with the matron since we were very small. We've been trusted by her to hear the reading of this book.
13: I see.
6: But if anyone found out...
13: I know.
6: Rikard?
13: Yes?
6: I feel very strange.
13: I too.
6: What is it?
13: I don't know.
6: Sometimes, after the matron had read to us from the book, I would have this feeling, strange and frightened. And she would comfort us.
13: Comfort? What does that mean?
6: She would put her arms around us.
13: And did that comfort you?
6: Yes.
13: How terribly strange.
6: Rikard?
13: Yes?
6: Comfort me? Put your arms around me.
13: Aelin.
6: Please, will you?
13: Yes. Yes, yes.
0: On the following morning, when Cryfer went to the conditioning room, as prescribed by the buzzer, Rikard drew Aelin over to the spaceport and slid aside the protective shield.
13: Look.
6: I am looking.
13: Tell me what you see.
6: I see the stars and space.
13: Look closely. Do you see nothing unusual?
6: I so seldom look through the spaceport.
13: I'll tell you then. Look there. See that one star, so big and so bright that it hurts your eyes?
6: Well?
13: I've been watching it. It is growing larger each hour.
6: Stars do that.
13: Never has one been this large.
6: What difference does it make? The stars exist only as pictures in the glass of the viewport. They're not real. The ship is all.
13: That is what we are told, but perhaps it isn't true.
6: What?
13: Perhaps these stars do not exist only in the glass of the viewport. Perhaps they exist beyond the viewport.
6: I don't understand.
13: Let me say it this way once and forever. Perhaps, Aelin, the ship is not all.
6: Rikard, your heresy frightens me. Rikard, hold me close. It frightens me even to look at you. Oh, Rikard, you mustn't even think it.
13: I do think it. I believe it. I believe the ship is not all.
14: And I believe you are a candidate for the converter.
13: Cryfer.
14: Don't move, Rikard, or I'll blast you into dust. It is bad enough for an attendant even to touch his superior's mate, but to couple it with the ultimate heresy. There is nothing but death in this.
13: Cryfer, I beg of you.
14: Stand aside, Aelin. I'm going to finish this heretic. Now, Rikard.
6: Have I killed him?
13: No, he's just stunned.
6: Oh, Rikard, what can we do?
13: I don't know. I...
6: Rikard, the change bell again. Something's happening.
13: I know what has happened. Come, we'll go to the priest.
6: What about Cryfer? He'll have us killed.
13: No, it's too late to think of that. Come. Me. The priest is entering.
15: Silence! Once again, the change bell has sounded. There has been another change. Doubtless you all felt the shock and the vibration a moment ago. I am informed that the motors have stopped. Silence! However, once again, there is no need for any panic or alarm. We will continue to live our lives just as before. The only thing that has changed is that the motors have stopped and that the view in the viewports has changed. Behold. The view in the viewports has been changed from the stars to a garden. That is all there is to it. The book makes mention of the fact that the view in the viewports is changeable. Go back to your compartments and resume the schedule.
8: The buzzer will be your guide as always. The ship is all.
9: The ship is all.
16: Wait! No, I have something to say. Listen, this is what I have to say. The ship is no longer all.
17: Seize him!
16: Keep back! I have my superior gun. I will destroy any who move to seize me. Listen to what I have to say. The view in the viewports is not just a garden. It is the destination. It is the earth. Don't you understand me? We have arrived. We have reached the destination. The journey is over. We can leave the ship and go out into the garden. Fools, can't you understand? Watch the viewport. Watch it. The viewport is broken. I've shattered it. You can go out. Feel the air rush in. Smell its fragrance.
6: Why could they don't move? They don't understand.
17: Seize him. Kill the heretic. Kill him!
6: Riker, they're moving toward us.
16: Run! Follow me, quick!
17: After him! Death to the heretic!
0: Riker and Aelin ran down the long steel corridor with the crowd on their heels. After a few moments, they came to the forbidden door of the control room.
16: Aelin, quick! In here!
6: Riker, it's forbidden!
16: I'll have to blast the lock. Quickly, now come. Now, help me close the door. Now the bar. We're safe in here for a while. Not even the priest can make them come in here afterwards. It'll take them time to figure out what to do.
6: I could look. Look at the machinery. It's frightening.
16: We're in the control room. It tells about it in the book. You see this big machine here? There was a drawing in the book. This is the machine that controls the buzzer.
6: Just a simple machine like that?
16: Yes, a simple machine. Stand back.
6: What are you going to do?
16: Do? I'm going to smash it. Now they're going to have to find a way to live without the buzzer.
6: Like they're breaking down the door.
16: Come with me.
6: Can we go? There's nothing except the ship.
16: No, there is more than the ship now, Aelin. There's the earth. The cool, green earth. I'm going to smash the viewport. Come on. We're going to leave the ship.
6: Why could I'm frightened? Put your arms around me.
16: There's nothing to be afraid of. Come, Aelin. Take my hand. Here is the earth.
18: And it is ours.

0: 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But if he'd known what lay ahead, he might have decided to let bad enough alone. 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Featured in the cast were James Monks, Bill Quinn, Edwin Jerome, Vera Allen, Rita Lloyd, Joe DeSantis, and Dick Hamilton. Raymond Edward Johnson was the narrator. Your announcer, Fred Collins. X-1 was directed by Daniel Sutter and is an NBC Radio Network production.
1: Hi there, this is Jimmy Powers, and usually my field is sports, but right about here I'm going to do some talking about something different. I've heard about something that concerns all you young fellows with that ever-present draft threat hanging over your heads. There's something new in the idea of military service around. You can put in 6 months active training, then sit back and plan yourselves a big fat future. It's the 6 month reserve training program of the armed forces, and it means just what it says. 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As soon as the 6 months are over, continue your education and get yourselves married. Get a job as a sportscaster, maybe, and plan whatever you want and forget about the long arm of the draft ever putting the finger on you. 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So why not plan on a secure, uninterrupted future with your obligations to your government behind you? Check it out with your local recruiting office. It sure sounds like a good deal to me.
0: 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That's Box 313, New York City. Here they knew Sinclair Lewis on Biography and Sound tonight over NBC Radio.

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1: It's not just an ordinary cane, my dear.
2: Alec.
1: It's a sword cane, see? Calhoun used it when he killed his wife, right where you're standing.
2: Alec, you killed Sanders.
1: Exactly.
2: And now you're going to kill me.
1: Yes.
2: No, no, no. Keep away from
1: me. I'm sorry.
2: Keep away. Help.
1: My dear. Ah!
3: Midnight, the witching hour when the night is darkest, our fears the strongest, and our strength at its lowest ebb. Midnight, when the graves gape open and death strikes. How? You'll learn the answer in just a minute in The House Where Death Lived.

0: And now, Murder at Midnight. Tales of mystery and terror by radio's masters of the macabre. 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
1: A large rambling house on top of a hill. A house whose windows are either shuttered or broken. A rusty iron fence surrounds it, and its grounds are waste and uncared for. A car grinds slowly up the hill, stops before the main gate, and two men get out. One of them is gray-haired but vigorous. The other wears a chauffeur's uniform. They push open the heavy gate, start up the gravel path.
2: Quite a joint.
3: You could hardly expect it to be a show place after being empty for more than 10 years.
2: It's open.
3: Yes. Well, I'm glad we didn't have to force it. All right, Sanders. You can go back to the car and wait for me. I should be out in about a half an hour or so.
2: You mean you're going in alone?
3: Why, yes. Somehow I don't think you're exactly suited by temperament for psychic research.
2: Okay, Doc. I'll be waiting for you back in the car.
3: Right. Now, let's see. I suppose the best place to start would be...
4: Good evening.
3: What? Oh, I'm awfully sorry. I hope I haven't made a mistake. This is the Calhoun house, isn't it?
4: Oh, yes.
3: This is very embarrassing. I was down to see the trustees just this morning. They gave me permission to go through the place and told me that there was no one living here, that no one had lived here for many years.
4: Well, as you can see, that's not quite true. Not that it matters. I lead a rather lonely life, and I'm very glad you came. I'd be more than happy to show you around.
3: Oh, you're very kind. My name is Goff, Dr. Alexander Goff.
4: Dr. Goff.
3: For the past few years, I've been specializing in psychic research.
4: Oh, yes.
3: You've heard of me?
4: I'm sorry, no. But I do know that scientists, specialists in psychical research, have been interested in the house for many years. There have been several books written about it.
3: I read about it in the series of studies that Kinsey did. He said it was one of the most fertile fields for manifestations he'd ever come across. It has a long history of apparitions and hauntings.
4: That's very true. And now, would you like to look around?
3: Oh, I'd like that very much.
4: Very well. I imagine the best place to begin is with the cellar. This way.
3: The cellar. That's where Mrs. Calhoun was killed, wasn't it?
4: Yes. Huh? I keep the door locked now for that and for several other reasons.
3: May I?
4: No, wait. Wait, don't try to go down. Have you a match?
3: Why, yes. There aren't any stairs.
4: Exactly. That's how Mrs. Calhoun was killed. The stairs had become rotten and Calhoun took them out. Put in that ladder. Mrs. Calhoun didn't know it. She tried to go down, fell, and broke her neck.
3: But she wasn't just killed. She was murdered, wasn't she?
4: Well, that's hard to say. I don't think even Calhoun could tell you whether it was deliberate or not. For a long time, people didn't even suspect what had happened. They thought that she'd run away and disappeared. However, after she was killed, Calhoun buried her down there in the cellar. You see, over there, near that big flagstone.
3: Hmm. Oh, I see. Well, after that, there was something about a gardener, wasn't there?
4: Yes, Burroughs. He had helped Calhoun take out the stairs. Considerably later, he was working in the cellar and found some bones, and he put two and two together.
3: And went to the police.
4: No, he did a lot better than that, from his own point of view. Shall we go back into the parlor?
3: Well, yes, of course.
4: I'll just shut this door again. Yeah. Burroughs began blackmailing Calhoun. Calhoun paid for a while, and then one day he called Burroughs in here, into the parlor. He was sitting over there at that desk. He had his cane with him. The cane that's on the desk there now. You can look at it if you like.
3: Well, thank you. I would like to look at it.
4: Twist the handle and pull on it.
3: A sword cane?
4: Yes. He killed Burroughs right here in this room. That stain on the carpet, there is his blood. This time he didn't even try to get away with it. He called in the police, and he was tried and sent to an institution.
3: Yes, but that's what I don't understand. If Calhoun had committed two murders, why wasn't he sent to jail or hanged?
4: Because no one knew whether he was sane or not. As a matter of fact, I don't think Calhoun knew himself. You see, when they asked him why he had killed his wife and Burroughs, he said he had to, that he'd been told to.
3: Told to? By whom?
4: Well, he wasn't sure. By voices. He said they told him that they lived here in this house before him, that they had killed, and that he would have to kill, too.
3: Ah, excellent, excellent. Just what I've been looking for and what I've hoped for. A house with a tradition of hauntings, where each generation is affected by that tradition and adds to it. What's the matter?
4: They've come for me. They're weighing me down. Dragging
3: what?
4: Me back.
3: They? Who? Oh, you're ill. Here, let me help you.
4: No, it's no use. You can't pick me up. It's too much on my hands. On my head.

0: Where is he?
1: He was there, right there on the floor. I tried to pick him up and put him on the couch, but I couldn't lift him. Now he's gone.
0: Well, now look, Doc, if he fell down, if he was as weak as you said it... Hey, wait a minute. Hey, what did he look like?
1: Well, he was quite old, about 70, and very tall and thin. He had white hair and a white goatee.
0: Holy smokes.
1: What's the matter?
0: Well, I was waiting outside for you. The guy that lives just down the hill came by, and we kind of talked a little.
1: Yes?
0: I told him you were inside here, and he described Calhoun to me, the guy that used to live here. And the old gent you say you spoke to sounds just like him.
1: But it couldn't have been. Calhoun is still in an institution.
0: No, he's not. At least not exactly. That's how this guy happened to talk about it. You see, he just read in the paper that Calhoun had died yesterday.
2: Sanders.
0: Yeah?
2: That was Calhoun's ghost.
0: Oh, now look,
2: Doc. It was, I tell you. It has to be. This is what I've been looking for years. An apparition that manifests itself without a medium or any apparatus. It's exactly what I need for the last chapter of my book. And I'm going to stay here until he appears again.
3: Calhoun! Calhoun! Where are you? Why don't you come back? I'm waiting for you.
1: Oh, it's no use. 2 days now and not a sign of him. Maybe Sanders was right. Maybe I did imagine the whole thing. Either that...
2: Wait a minute. He didn't die here. He died at the asylum. He'd lived here all his life, committed 2 murders here. Perhaps the aura, the forces here, were strong enough to evoke him once, but not to bring him back again. His wife and the gardener, they did die here. If I could establish contact, I might be able to evoke them. Or else if someone else died here, someone I knew and someone that knew me.
3: Calhoun! Is that right? Is that what I have to do? What? Who's there?
4: Me, Doc. Sanders.
3: Oh. Just a second.
0: Oh, what a night. It's blowing like all get-out.
1: What do you want, Sanders?
0: Well, the missus thought you should get a little worried about you. She thought you might be running low on food.
1: Oh, no. I still have plenty. I haven't been eating much.
0: Any luck?
1: No, he hasn't materialized again, but... I'm sure he will. I know he will.
5: If someone else died here.
1: Huh?
5: Someone you knew. And someone that knew you.
1: Yes.
0: What's the matter, Doc? Hey, why are you staring at me that way? Doc!
1: Hmm? I'm sorry, Sanders. Sanders, I was just thinking that if you stayed here with me, it might help.
0: But I thought you said I was all wrong for this kind of stuff. You know I don't believe in ghosts, anything like that.
1: No, I did say that, Sanders, but... Oh, this place is different. This is such a powerful, fertile field for psychic manifestations that I think if you did stay, we could cure your skepticism permanently.
0: Yeah? How?
1: Well, this is such a perfect night for an evocation.
0: I don't hear anything. Just a storm.
1: Shh. Listen hard. There it is again. It's down in the cellar.
0: Where's that?
1: It's back there.
0: Where?
1: Go ahead, run. You're quicker than I am, Sanders. Run, hurry.
0: Okay, but I still don't hear anything.
6: A man with an obsession in a haunted house. A man with a corpse on his hands as the clock strikes 12 for...
7: Murder!

0: And now, to continue with our story. It's just a moment later, and Dr. Goff is still standing by the open cellar door. Lighting a candle, he peers down to where Sanders' body lies huddled on the flagstones below.
1: Sanders? Sanders? I think I better make sure.
2: Dead. Neck broken in two places. I'm sorry, Sanders. Very sorry. But science is a hard mistress. I've been working on my book for 7 years. This is the first chance I've had to make detailed and objective observations on a specific set of phenomena. Even Calhoun didn't materialize again. I'm sure you understand. The only problem now is the police. They're apt to be very uncompromising about something like this. If there were only some way that I could...
3: I know.
2: The car. It's quite late, and with the storm blowing, there's not likely to be anyone around.
3: Yeah. Oh, come on, Sanders. You and I are going to take a little trip.
2: We're almost there, Sanders. Just a little farther. Now, here we are. Yeah. Now, let's see. Well, you turned the car around before you came in, so it's headed downhill. Oh, splendid. Very considerate. Now, open the door and put you in. Up. Just make sure you don't fall sideways. You stay behind the wheel. Yeah, that's it. Oh, is there anything else? Anything I've forgotten? I don't think so.
3: Yeah. Just take the brake off. And shut the door. And wait.
2: There's no telling how far she'll go, especially with the streets so bumpy. I only hope that she'll go far enough to pick up plenty of speed so that when she does... She's swinging. Swinging to the right.
3: Yeah.
4: Sanders! Where are you? It's been 4 or 5 days now. Why haven't you come back? Haven't you wanted to? Or haven't you been able to find a way? This is where you died, remember? Or down here in the cellar. Are you down there? Sanders? Are you down there? No. Not down there. Not anywhere.
5: What's that?
4: Yes? Well, who's that? Who's there?
5: It's me, Gene.
4: What do you want, Gene?
5: I want to talk. Let me in, dear, please.
4: Just a second.
5: Alec. Oh, I'm so glad to see you, dear.
2: I asked you, what do you want? Why did you come here?
5: Why? It's been almost a week now since you've been home. Have you any idea how worried I've been? You didn't even phone me after Sanders was killed.
2: I'm sorry. I just never thought of phoning. I had other things on my mind.
5: How did it happen, Alec?
2: You read the verdict of the inquest. He probably fell asleep at the wheel waiting for me. The brakes slipped, The car rolled down the hill and crashed.
5: Poor Sanders. Somehow I can't help feeling...
2: Feeling what?
5: I don't know. Perhaps it's this horrible old house. Everything about it is just plain evil. Oh, Alec, why don't you give it all up?
2: Give what up?
5: This obsession of yours. You started writing a book, doing psychical research to prove that there were no such things as apparitions or ghosts.
2: Suppose I found out that I was wrong.
5: What?
2: Yes, what would you say if I told you that I'd already seen one apparition here, and that I was expecting to see another one?
5: Alec, oh no.
2: Oh, yes, Jean. The first evening I came here, I saw Calhoun. I talked to him. He showed me around the house. And later on, I discovered that he had died the day before. I waited for him to come back again, but he never did. And I finally realized why. He couldn't come back because he hadn't died here. He had died at the sanitarium. But now, I'm waiting for Sanders to come back.
5: Sanders? But he didn't die here either. He died?
2: Yes, Jean.
5: I don't like it here, Alec. I'm afraid. I'm going.
2: No, Jean. Don't go. You can help me.
5: Huh?
2: Come on in here. Into the parlor.
5: But Alec...
2: Come on, Jean. Later I'll tell you a very interesting story about this room, about something that happened here a long time ago.
5: But I... All right, Alec.
2: That's a good girl. You know, Jean, I've just realized I've been very stupid. Calhoun couldn't come back again because he didn't die here. Sanders did die here, but he wasn't buried here. And now I'm beginning to think that a spirit can only materialize in the place where its body is.
5: But what's that got to do with me?
2: Dear, does anyone know that you came here tonight?
5: Why, no, but...
2: Good.
5: What do you mean? And what are you doing with that cane?
2: You remember I said I was going to tell you a story about something that had happened here in this room? Well, this cane played an important part in it. You see, it's not just an ordinary cane. This is a sword cane. It's what Calhoun used when he killed his wife, right where you're standing.
5: Alec, you killed Sanders.
2: Exactly.
5: And now you're going to kill me.
2: Yes, dear, I am going to kill you. And I'm going to bury you right here, down in the cellar where Calhoun buried his wife. Then at least you will be able to come back. No. Don't try and run away. It won't do any good. You see, I locked the door.
5: No. Keep away from me.
2: I'm sorry.
5: Keep away.
2: My
5: help!
2: Dear!
5: Help!
2: Now, smooth up the gravel a little. Yeah, she's coming well. There. That ought to do it.
6: Very nice, Doctor. Very nice indeed. You didn't do quite as neat a job as I did, but you did...
2: Calhoun.
6: Yes, Doctor.
2: You're dead. But you did come back.
6: Yes, I came back to tell you how grateful I am to you.
2: Grateful? For what?
6: For having, shall we say, relieved me. You see, there's a curse on this house. When I was alive and lived here, even before I killed my wife and Burroughs, I saw the ghosts of those who had died before I was born. It was they who made me kill, because once I did kill, they were free.
2: I don't understand.
6: Don't you? As long as this house stands, someone must haunt it. Until I died, it was haunted by those whom I had killed. When I died, it became my job. I thought it would be years before I could find someone to take my place, and then... You came along.
2: You mean...
6: Yes, Doctor, yes, the curse. The evil that was spawned here has been passed on to you. Now it's haunted by those whom you killed, and I am free and can rest in peace. But you must stay here and live with the evil you created until you die.
2: No, I won't stay.
6: Yes, you will, Doctor. Oh, I didn't believe it either. I thought I could leave whenever I wanted to. But I found that I couldn't. I had to stay until they took me away. When you try to leave, you'll find out why.
2: But
7: I won't stay. I tell you, I won't. Neither you nor they can make me stay. Nothing can make me stay.
6: No.
7: No. What's more, you're right about this place. It is evil. But I'm not going to let that evil continue. It must be destroyed, along with every stick and stone in this house.
6: And just how do you propose to do that?
7: I'll show you. With fire. This can of kerosene.
6: Oh,
7: that
6: no.
7: Pile of lumber there.
6: It won't do any good. Take my word for it.
7: No, you watch. There. The whole cellar, the whole house will go now.
6: Yes, yes, Doctor, but you won't go.
7: I won't. You watch me.
8: But you can't go without me, Doc.
7: What?
8: Don't you remember? You carried me out to the car. You've got to take me with you.
7: Sanders.
6: Yes, Doctor, your chauffeur.
7: Let go of me, Sanders. Let go. I can't take you with me.
9: And you've got to take me too, Alice.
7: No, no. Let go. Both of you,
6: you
7: let
6: see,
7: go.
6: Now you know why I couldn't go either.
7: What
6: dragged me back and weighed me down.
7: Please.
6: Now you know why you're going to have to stay here.
7: I won't stay. I tell you, I won't. Not even if I have to take both Sanders and Jean with me.
6: I'm afraid that won't do any good, Doctor. You see, the ladder isn't very strong.
7: No! Oh. It broke. It broke. I'm trapped here.
6: Goodbye, Doctor. If you don't mind, I'll leave you now for good.
7: No! Oh.

0: flames roar higher and higher as Dr. Goff screams and staggers backward. Far away, a bell starts tolling for...
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0: The part of Dr. Goff was played by Barry Kroger, with music by Charles Paul. 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

0: The Mutual Broadcasting System presents Quiet Please, which is written and directed by Willis Cooper and which features Ernest Chappell. Quiet Please for tonight is called The Thing on the Furble Board. Me, I'm a roughneck. Well, I was a roughneck, 20 years ago, a little too old, too slow now. Besides, I got a dollar now, I don't have to be a roughneck, you see. Married, got a nice home, had to meet my wife. Hey, Mike! Her name's Maxine, but she likes to be called Mike. Mike! I guess she's busy out in the kitchen someplace. Besides, she doesn't hear very well. Shame, too, she's so pretty and everything. Well, you'll meet her. Sit down. I was saying I was a roughneck. Well, no, that doesn't mean exactly what you think it means. A roughneck is an oil field worker, specifically a guy in a drilling crew. Call them roughnecks like you call a section hand on the railroad a gandy dancer, a garage hand a grease monkey. Same time you work around the drilling crew for a while, you're going to be a roughneck in every sense of the word, boy. A derrick floor or a forble board's no place for a guy with a bow tie. Because... yeah, when you have to fool around with drilling holes that go farther down the ground than it is from the top of Pike's Peak down to sea level. Yeah, sure they do. By the time I was a roughneck, we got this one well down to 7,313 feet. That was a record. But last May, Pure Oil brought one in out in the Natrona Valley in Wyoming at 14,309 feet. That friend is almost 3 miles. Quite a hole, that, huh? Sure, I don't think there's an oil man in the world that don't wonder one time or another what's down there, besides rock and oil and gas. Oil that's made out of trees that died 20 million years ago. Oil that's made out of dinosaur bones. Oil that's maybe made out of the flesh and blood of men, maybe, that beat each other to death with a stone axe, ate saber-toothed tiger for lunch. Hey, get to wondering. You look at the cores that come up from way down there, and sometimes the little shells, trilobites mostly, that was alive when Manhattan Island, where New York is, was under half a mile of ice. We found something once, me and Billy Grunewald, and something found us. I'll tell you about it. We were down to around 5,400 feet. We'd set casing. We began to get water, so we hadn't stopped drilling and cement off. Well, you see, when water begins to seep in the hole, you pull your drill pipe, then you let down a cementing shoe inside the casing, and you plug up the bottom of the hole, casing and all, with quick hardening waterproof cement. Then when it's hard, you drill through the cement, go on down, and the cement outside the casing at the bottom keeps the water out. Well, we had the drill pipe all pulled and cracked. The cement was setting, see? So we was shut down, waiting for it to harden. We'd been coring just before. You see, a core drill is hollow, and as the bit digs down, it stuffs the drillings up inside it, so when you pull it out, you got a sample of the kind of stuff you're going through. And a geologist can tell a lot from that. So there's nobody around the rig except me that night. The rest of the crew's gone into town. I was toasting some pork chops over the forge for myself, so I heard a car pulling up. Look out, it's Billy Grunewald, the geologist, and I give him a hello. Hi, Billy, come and have a pork chop.
1: Hi, Porky. Where's everybody?
0: Yeah, all went to town. I'm the whole crew.
1: Yeah, I had 3 blowouts between here and Oxnard.
0: Yeah, I wondered where you was. Ted said you'd been here about 3.
1: Yeah, I would have been, except for my tough luck. Oh, I'm dead.
0: Yeah, hungry?
1: Starved.
0: Yeah, I got 7 pork chops. And bread. And some coffee, kind of.
1: Swell. Yeah, I got a bottle in the car.
0: Are we going to have a banquet?
1: Hey, where's that core? That's what I came up here to look at.
0: Yeah, back there on the bench. Look at it after supper.
1: Hey.
0: What?
1: Didn't you say you were all alone here? I thought I heard somebody talking.
0: Yeah. I don't see anybody. Well, keep an eye on that pork chop. You won't have any supper.
1: Yeah, I'm watching it.
0: Yeah, let me put the coffee on. Like so.
1: When did you finish cementing?
0: This morning. Last tower only made about 10 feet of hole, so Ted shut down before we get flooded out of house and home.
1: Funny about that water.
0: How?
1: Oughtn't to be any at that level, according to my figuring.
0: Well, there is.

0: Is it salt?
1: Sure, right out of the bottom of the ocean.
0: That's funny. Well, maybe I'll be able to tell something from the core. Yeah, I hope so. The last core I looked at, I'd have sworn we were getting into shale.
1: I ain't seen none yet from the cuttings.
0: That's funny.
1: Here, your pork chop's done. Yeah, take some bread.
0: Yeah, thanks. Oh, man.
1: Good, huh? Yeah, put on another. I had two already before you come.
0: Yeah, I'm much obliged. Yeah, you know, you never can tell what's down there. You get it all mapped and plotted out, all the strata. And all you know is what comes out of the hole.
1: Yeah, I'd like to go down there sometime if I was little enough.
0: Never get you down a hole.
1: Yeah, you'd fit. You're skinny.
0: I'll stay up here and look at the cores, Bud. Where is that one?
1: Behind you. Over there.
0: Oh. Well, I'll have a look at it.
1: Why don't you wait till you finish your supper?
0: I'm just going to look at it. Put on another pork chop for me.
1: Okay.
0: Well, I wish those screech owls would be...
1: What's the matter?
0: Hey, wait a minute, Porky.
1: Well, what did...
0: Listen.
1: What's eating you?
0: You know, I'd have sworn there's somebody up there in that forble board.
1: Ah, you're crazy. There's nobody up there.
0: Getting against those stands of drill pipe.
1: Ah, they're just rack crooked. One of them slipped. Come on back and eat your pork chop.
0: Yeah, I guess so. Only I...
1: What you so jittery about, Billy? Come on, eat your sandwich. Here.
0: Yeah, well, thanks, Porky. I don't know. I'm just naturally that way, I guess. I'm always scared of the dark.
1: I'm scared.
0: Doggone it, I hate to be a baby, but I can't help it.
1: Scared of the dark? Honest?
0: Stupid, ain't it?
1: Oh, I don't know. Everybody's scared of something. Me? Spiders scare the tar out of me. Black widows. Oh. I know how you feel, Billy.
0: There another light over here?
1: Yeah. Here.
0: That's better. Hey, listen, Porky. Go out to the car and look in the left-hand door pocket and bring back that bottle, will you? That's what I need.
1: Okay, kid. Okay. So I picked up a flashlight, I turned around and went outside, I found the car. Then I got the bottle. And the floor of the derrick was all lit up, and when I saw a beam of light suddenly flash up toward the forble board, I laughed. Billy Grunewald and his ideas. Sure, I looked up. There wasn't a darn thing up there, except the drill pipe racked against the fingerboard. Oh, this forble board. Well, you've seen oil derricks, or pictures of them. Do you know that little platform that runs around the outside of the derrick about halfway up? Well, that's the forble board. Well, you see, drill pipe comes in lengths, and you handle them with several lengths screwed together so as to save time getting them in and out of the hole. Two lengths is a double, three is a thribble, four is a fourble. When you pull a pipe, you hoist it up inside the derrick with a traveling block, which moves up and down from the crown block at the top of the derrick. Then when a fourble of pipe is pulled out, it's held in the rotary table. You break the joint with tongs, like a great big Stilson wrench, you see. Snub a cable that's fastened to the handle over the cat head on the draw works, and that breaks the joint. Then you hold the tongs on the pipe, give the rotary table a few turns to unscrew it. You heist away with the traveling block and swing it over against the fingerboard, lean it against the derrick. The guy up on the forble board takes off the traveling block. You do it all over again, and you got all the pipe out, you see? Well, there wasn't anybody up on the forble board, except a screech owl, and it flew away. So Billy turned his light off, and I come on inside. And just as I come up the steps, he let out a yell.
2: Yay!
1: What's the matter? What's the matter, Billy?
2: Hey, come here. Look here.
1: Well, what's the...
0: Look, Porky.
1: My... Where did you find that?
0: Now, listen, Porky. I give you my word. That was embedded in the core.
1: Why, it couldn't be.
0: I tell you, it was. Look where I dug it out. You know what? That rock there comes from a mile underground. And it's been a mile underground for a million years. And look at this.
1: And I did look. And what he was holding was a gold ring. And it was all carved and filigreed just like jewelry. And there wasn't any kidding about it. It was real.

0: No, wait a minute. Hang on, I ain't done. I poked at the core of rock that looked like a kind of petrified salami or something. And then it was my turn to pretty near jump out of my pants. Because right alongside the place where Billy dug out the ring, there was a mud-covered, but very unmistakable, finger. I picked it up, and it was cold, and it was heavy, and it was solid rock. At least it felt like solid rock. And I looked at Billy, and Billy looked at me. He started to rub the mud off this here stone finger. And as he rubbed it, it began to disappear. No, he could still feel it, he said, but when the mud was gone, neither one of us could see it. And he dropped it to the derrick floor. It went clunk, and we couldn't find it any place. So you know what we've done. Well, we took that bottle and we took and finished it, Billy and me. We finished it in one slug of peace, and it was a full pint of bathtub gin. It tasted just like so much well water to me. And then we sat down on the derrick floor and we looked at each other. We didn't say a word. My eyes got heavier and heavier. The last thing I remember was I heard some kind of noise that seemed to be coming up from down in a foble board 80 feet above us. I shut my eyes a minute. I guess I went to sleep. And I had awful dreams. Black Widow. Spiders crawling all over me with gold rings on their legs. Things I could hear but I couldn't see up on the foible board. Billy Grunewald climbing up the ladder outside the derrick in the moonlight. Faces looking at me and I couldn't figure out who they were. Then I was waked up by a horrible scream. A crash alongside me that shook the whole derrick. I opened my eyes to see Billy Grunewald lying on the floor 2 feet away with a broken neck. With a broken neck and his left hand. Well, he put the gold ring on the little finger of his left hand, and the way his arms were spread out, his left little finger and the ring were gone. Well, friend, I got out of there. I run down to where Billy had left his car, and I got in. I stepped on the starter, and I couldn't get it to go, and then I remembered after I'm pretty near run down the battery that Billy had taken a key. I wasn't going up there and go through a dead man's clothes to get it. So I sat there in the car and shivered all by myself till daylight. And then Ted and the crew came. Afterwards, a state cop and everybody in the world was asking me questions.
1: Did you and Billy have a fight, Porky?
0: I told you we didn't, Ted.
1: But you had been drinking.
0: We only had that little pint, Ted.
1: Well, what was he doing up on the foible board?
2: Did you threaten him and did he run up there to get away from
0: you? Listen, cop, don't be a chump. Billy Grunewald and I were good friends.
2: Then why'd you push him off the foible board?
0: I didn't, I tell you. I wasn't up there.
1: Well, what did he go up there for?
0: I don't know. I was asleep.
2: How do you know he was up there?
0: I didn't say he was. You said so. Besides, how would he break his neck if he didn't fall from way up there?
1: Well, look, officer. I think it was just another accident. I mean, we haven't got anything on Porky, and personally, I don't believe he did it.
2: Well, it's mighty mysterious.
1: So it is. But we got work to do. Now, how about it? That cement's hard down there. I want to start drilling again, and I'm short-handed. Will you let Porky stay here till I run in my pipe again? And, well, then you can take him and ask him questions till you're blue in the face.
2: Well,
1: okay. Let's get rolling. You got steam up, Happy?
3: I'm a little spent.
1: All right. Porky, you go up on the foible board.
0: What? Not me, Ted.
1: Oh, don't be such a boob. There's nobody up there to shove you overboard. Yeah, you can put a safety line around you if you want to. And besides, you're getting paid to do what you're told. I've lost too much time already. Come on, get going.

So, okay, I go up on the Forbo board. And you can bet I took a good gander around before I did anything else. Now, I couldn't see a thing. So I signaled to the driller to let down the traveling block, and he did. Came sailing down from up above. I was just reaching for it to pick up the first Forbo drill pipe. Gave a big jerk, and the cable broke. It dropped and nearly pulled me off the Forbo board. And it landed right on top of Ted. And if you have any idea what a guy looks like after 2 tons of metal land on him from 80 feet up, yeah, you keep your ideas to yourself. Well, that was enough, 2 accidents in a row. The whole crew quit. They wasn't going to wait for a third. And it was Ted's money that was paying off. There wasn't any more, and as far as I know, the abandoned derrick is still there. And that was 20 years ago. Oh, I forgot to tell you something. That traveling block was right in front of my face when it broke loose. It was hanging by steel cable, 3/4-inch steel cable. And I saw that cable break right before my eyes. It looked just like a piece of string when you snap it between your fingers. I could almost see the fingers. You know what? There was something up there on the Forbo board with me. And so a couple of days later, I came back. I don't know if there's anything in the world as desolate, as dismal, as dead-looking as an abandoned oil well rig. There it stands like a skeleton off on a deserted side road in the bare yellow hills surrounding it, and it's the deadest thing you ever saw. I sat in my car for a long time looking at it. Everything was just the way we'd left it. I looked in at the floor. The smashed traveling block was there alongside the rotary table. There was a little mutter of steam from the boiler. That was all. Then I heard a tinkle of something as it hit the ground alongside me. I looked around. There wasn't a soul in sight. But at my feet was the gold ring that Billy Grunewald and I had found in the core of rock that came from a mile underground and from 1 million years ago in time. And I heard a little sound. The sound of a kid crying. And there wasn't any kid up there. And I heard it again, and it came from above my head, and I took out my revolver. I loaded it carefully. I started up the ladder to the Forbo board. No, there wasn't anything up there, nothing I could see. There was a voice crying. The voice of a little kid. And then there was a movement behind the rack of drill pipes, and I saw the pipe move, and I yelled, "Come out of there, whoever you are! Come out or I'll start shooting!" And the stand of pipe shivered, and I thought, what can it be that can handle that heavy pipe like Jack Straw's? And then there was a crash. The whole stand of pipe fell over, and I just got out of the way in time. And I was alone on the Forbo board with the thing. But I couldn't see it. I felt the platform tremble under my feet again as something moved toward me. I fired 2 or 3 shots. And nothing happened. I started backwards. I knew it was following me because I could hear it meowing like a cat. My feet tripped over something. I saw it was a big can of red lead that somebody had left up there. Without thinking, I picked it up and I threw it at the sound, and it splashed. And there it was. And I wish... The face of a little girl, frightened, crying with hunger and terror. Hands like a human being, and a finger missing from the left hand. And a body. I'll not tell you about that. I told you how I'm scared of spiders. But I knew where it came from. It had come from the bowels of the earth, come riding up on the drill pipe as we yanked it out of the well. Come to an alien world and was lost.
It stood there, dripping with red paint, blood red from head to foot like some horrible dream. And it put its hand on my arm. Its hand was stone. Living, moving stone. And it looked into my eyes and mewed like a lost kitten.

20 years ago. I discovered many things about it, what it used for food, that it was deaf, that it was invisible and couldn't see people when it was invisible, that if you sprayed it with mud or paint, or grease paint, makeup, then it could see people. And believe me, I didn't want to see its body. I can see that in my nightmares. But its face. I can't help wanting to see that pathetic little girl face. I'm afraid maybe I've fallen. But it's very beautiful. And when it's well made up, it's... But making it up, rubbing grease paint on a stone face that looks at you and smiles and it makes sounds like a lost kitten yet. I can disguise the body in long dresses. She can't hear very well. And when she's hungry, I have to stay out of her way. I found out what she likes to eat, remember? No, no, sit still. Sit still, do. Sit still or I'll have to shoot you. I want you to meet my wife. Or rather, my wife wants to meet you. Mike. Mike. There she is. Come on in, dear.

0: The title of tonight's Quiet Please story is The Thing on the Furble Board. It was written and directed by Willis Cooper and featured Ernest Chappell. And Dan Sutter played Billy Grunewald. Pat O'Malley was Ted. And Cecil Roy was also a member of the cast. As usual, music for Quiet Please is played by Albert Berman. Sound by our good friend Albert April. Now, for a word about next week, here is our writer-director, Willis Cooper.
1: Well, I'm reasonably sure that all the characters in tonight's stories were completely fictional. At least I, for one, hope so. Next week, the story is called Presto Change-O, I'm sure.
0: And so, until next week at the same time, I am quietly yours, Ernest Chappell. This program was heard in Canada through the facilities of the Canadian Broadcasting Corporation. 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

0: come in. Welcome. I'm E.G. Marshall. Bang, bang, you're dead, shouts a little child. And his playmate clutches at his heart and collapses to the ground. Now, when children play this game, are they innocently imitating their elders? Or are they expressing some deep-seated biological urge? Are professional killers basically children who have never outgrown the game? Is the taste for murder ingrained or acquired? Questions like these should never be answered quickly.
1: Lieutenant Kaufman, I was sent in here to see you.
2: How can I help?
1: A man named Tom Beckwith was murdered last night.
2: That's right. Do you have any information that would...
1: Yes, I'm responsible for his death.
2: What are you saying, Mr....
1: Wilson. Roger Wilson. I caused his death.
2: Are you confessing to the crime?
1: I suppose that's the only way to put it.
2: How did you murder Tom Beckwith?
1: I wished him dead.
2: You wished him dead?
1: Yes, Lieutenant. I wished him dead. I wished it with all my strength.
2: He was killed by two shots from a .38 caliber pistol. Now, did you fire them?
1: That's immaterial.
2: Mr. Wilson, you don't look well at all. I'll have an officer see you to your home.
1: I see. Well, let the record show that I did my duty as a citizen.
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6: 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A message from the National Audubon Society and its local chapters.
7: I enjoyed flying. I just got an immense pleasure out of flying. Can't describe it. It's just something that... 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
8: I don't know. 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And that responsibility that it gives you makes your life significant, makes my life anyway.
7: To me, flying is something that gives me a lot more freedom in understanding myself. 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
9: Flight training, they're giving me what it's worth. I couldn't even start to make in a lifetime.
10: It takes a special type of person.
11: Learn to fly in the Navy. If you're going to be something, why not be something special?

0: There are strange and mysterious transformations. Life changes from one shape, one form, yes, one existence, to another. What were we before? Were you always the same? Have you always harbored the same hopes, ideas, ambitions? Suppose the person you were 10 years ago should meet the person you are today. Would it be a happy meeting? Let us meet Roger Wilson. Roger Wilson, 42 years of age, just beginning to lose hair and gain weight. Roger Wilson, who has already accepted the fact that while he will not set the world on fire, he will at least bask in a cheery, comfortable glow.
1: Roger?
2: You were expecting...
1: I was expecting a knight in shining armor.
2: Again? Well, I thought I showed up 15 years ago.
1: Why didn't you call from the airport in Chicago and tell me which flight you'd be on so I'd know what to do about dinner?
2: The only thing you have to do about dinner tonight is eat it. Get your coat.
1: Which one?
2: The mink.
1: Oh, which client are we supposed to impress tonight?
2: Tonight? Tonight is all fun.
1: We're never supposed to have fun at dinner. We're supposed to be in there selling away.
2: Oh, come on. It's not that bad.
1: Oh, the nonsense I've had to hold still for these past 15 years.
2: Well, Dolly, if you sold your soul, at least it wasn't for a mess of pottage. It's been first class all the way.
1: Whose ego do I have to flatter tonight?
2: Tonight you're going to meet the greatest guy in all the world.
1: All right, I'll laugh at his jokes. After all, he's a client.
2: He's not a client.
1: He's not.
2: You'll be crazy about Chappie.
1: Chappie?
2: Beryl Spencer Chapman.
1: Beryl?
2: Well, you know, some people's parents have absolutely no sense of the fitness of things. They named his sister Sam. Anyhow, everyone calls him Chappie.
1: Well, what good is Chappie able to do you, business-wise?
2: Dolly, I don't even know what business he's in.
1: Roger?
2: He told me he's in the transformer business, but we didn't go into it. We were just so happy to see each other. It's going to be 25 years, a quarter of a century. Where did it go?
1: Don't ask me.
2: There we were, two kids in Korea, and suddenly, it's all these years later. I guess that's life.
1: And I guess this is going to be one of your nights for deep philosophical statements. Hmm?
2: There I am in the passenger lounge at O'Hare Airport in Chicago. I'm looking at this guy. And he's looking at me. And suddenly I yell out, Chappie. Just the exact same split second he hollers, Roger. How would you feel if you're after somebody you knew 25 years ago?
1: I can't think of anybody I knew 25 years ago that I'd care to see today.
2: He hadn't changed a bit.
1: Well, where is this legendary Chappie?
2: Where?
1: If he was such a great buddy, why didn't you bring him home?
2: He has this business meeting at 6:15. That's why he came here.
1: If he has a meeting at a quarter after six, how can he have dinner with us?
2: What are you talking about?
1: A man comes all the way into New York for an evening meeting and it doesn't include dinner?
2: Well, what's so radical about that?
1: Well, you could never treat a client like that and get away with it.
2: Well, maybe he's the client. Anyhow, he's going to meet us in Luigi's at 6:45.
1: You mean he came all the way to New York for a meeting that will hardly last a half hour?
2: He's a man of very few words.
1: Oh, really? Well, that should be quite refreshing. You must be a very efficient businessman, Chappie.
0: Why?
1: Well, I'm simply amazed at how quickly you're able to conclude a business meeting.
0: Are you?
1: When Roger gets involved in these things, they can go on for hours, even days.
0: Do they?
2: I can never get Dolly to understand there's so much to talk about.
1: How do you avoid all that talk, Chappie?
0: Well, what's to talk about? You know the deal, you go in and close it.
1: What kind of business are you in?
0: Transformer business.
1: Oh, well, tell me all about it.
0: It's kind of technical.
1: Well, I was a science major at college. A transformer is an instrument used for changing voltage. You have a step-down transformer, you have step-up transformers.
2: Oh, darling, I'm sure Chappie doesn't really want to talk shop.
1: All right, you're absolutely right. When a couple of old war buddies get together, I'm sure they can't wait to swap stories. I'll sit here quiet as a mouse and just let you boys talk.
2: Dolly, when you see, Chappie and I were very close. very close. And one of the reasons we got along so well was because we could just sit there in that foxhole for hours and just say nothing.
1: How could you just sit there for hours and say nothing?
2: Well, sometimes by saying nothing, you say everything. How about dessert?
1: Nothing for me.
3: Cheesecake.
1: Well, good morning. We have bacon and eggs, toast.
2: Why do you always make breakfast? You know I only want coffee.
1: I don't make it. I only say I do to maintain the franchise.
2: Well, how'd you like Chappie?
1: I like strong, silent men, but...
2: Yeah, we would sit there in the mud and the snow day after day, night after night. We'd hardly speak a word.
1: How did you communicate? Extrasensory perception?
2: We only had one aim, to keep alive. I would look out for him and he would look out for me.
1: Well, I can't imagine you not saying a word for days on end.
2: You haven't answered my question.
1: Which question?
2: How'd you like Chappie?
1: Has he left town?
2: No, he plans to stay for a week or two. As a matter of fact, we're having lunch.
1: A quiet lunch, no doubt.
4: Now for your morning news headline.
2: Oh, must we?
4: Gangster Chief Tony Armand was murdered last night. The victim, obviously, of a gangland execution. The medical examiner places the time of death at about 6:30 p.m. The killer fired two lethal shots and disappeared as if into thin air. No one in the neighborhood, 3rd Avenue and 67th Street, heard or saw anything suspicious. Your next headline report in 10 minutes.
1: 3rd Avenue and 67th Street? Well, we were just two blocks north of there at Luigi's.
2: You still haven't told me what you think about Chappie.
1: Oh. Well, he doesn't seem to be your type. I mean, you appear to have nothing in common.
2: When you're huddled in a foxhole, you have everything in common. Because after the war, you drift apart. But there's always that deep feeling of friendship.
1: He has fascinating eyes.
2: Yeah?
1: When he first came into the restaurant, they had sort of a glow. And then they changed and they seemed to grow softer.
2: As soon as she spoke about that look in his eyes, I got a sudden chill down my spine. I knew that look. I remembered that look. That funny look that glowed in his eyes. Every time. Each time. Each time. Each time he would be crouching there, freezing, peering desperately into the darkness.
5: Lounge.
2: Yeah?
5: You hear something?
2: Yeah. Yeah, Chappie. Something's moving.
5: Where?
2: I don't know. Wait, I see him.
5: Where?
2: That clump of bushes at 10 o'clock. See?
5: Yeah. Must be 500 yards.
2: More like six.
5: Let me raise my sights.
2: Chappie.
5: Yeah?
2: He's headed home. Let him go.
5: Let him go?
2: He's just some goof-off. They got goof-offs on their side, too. He got lost. Let him go home.
5: Watch this, Raj. Watch me squeeze it off. Time.
2: And the body that was crawling in the snow suddenly stiffened and became still. It would remain still forever. I looked at Chappie. He was breathing very slowly through his mouth. And there was that look. The look I can neither explain nor describe in his eyes.
6: Roger, I'm glad you made it.
2: Made what?
6: It. Remember the it we used to talk about back there? Come home, marry a good-looking dame, get a good deal.
2: Oh, well. Did you make it too, Chappie?
6: Sure. Everything except the dame, but I'm still looking.
2: Well, marriage. It has its good points, has its bad points. You know, I love Dolly, but there are times when I could kill her.
6: Yeah?
2: I'm just kidding.
6: I worried about you, Roger.
2: Why?
6: You saved my life.
2: You saved mine, too.
6: Well, that don't make it even. I worried you wouldn't make it when you got back home.
2: Why?
6: Because you're soft. But now I feel better. I see you're all set. You must have a great job.
2: Well, I thought it was a great job 5 years ago.
6: Something wrong with it now?
2: Yeah. It's the end of the line.
6: No?
2: It's only one place I can go, and that's general sales manager.
6: Sounds big.
2: Oh, sure. But you see, Chappie, it won't happen.
6: Why not? You've got the stuff.
2: I've also got a problem. His name is Tom Beckwith.
6: Tom Beckwith?
2: Thomas Eldon Beckwith, Jr.
6: Why is he a problem?
2: Well, he's alive.
6: Yeah.
2: Well, you see, Chappie, he happens to be my age, and so I kind of stuck out on a siding with no way of getting switched onto the main line.
6: I see.
2: Well, I won't starve, exactly. How's the transformer business? Chappie?
6: Hmm? Oh, what time you got?
2: That's about a quarter after.
6: You know, I just remembered I got to see a guy. Let me have the check.
2: No, no, I'll...
6: Come on. It's my party.
1: Breakfast is ready.
2: Just coffee.
1: What's on our schedule this evening?
2: Well, Chappie wants to take us to dinner.
1: Ah, another restful evening.
2: He wants to celebrate.
1: Celebrate? What?
2: Well, he called me at the office late yesterday afternoon. He said he expected to make a killing.
1: A killing in Transformers? Sounds fascinating.
2: Now, you don't like Chappie. Admit it.
1: I didn't at first. But he kind of grows on you.
4: Time for another morning headline.
1: Good news, Harry himself.
4: Electronics company executive Thomas Eldon Beckwith, Jr. was shot and killed late last night in the garden of his summer cottage at fashionable Lake Surrey.
1: Huh.
4: State police theorize that Mr. Beckwith surprised a prowler. So far, there are no leads or clues. Anyone with any information at all that could be useful is asked to call a special number, 227-8308. We shall have another headline report in 10 minutes.
0: No doubt he will, but it's hard to imagine another headline of any kind that would equal this one in impact on Roger Wilson. Well, what do we have here? Is Chappie a professional killer, or is it all coincidence? Don't downgrade coincidence. Better still, don't do anything. Just wait here for a few moments, and I shall return with Act Two.
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19: I wish that everything works out between my boyfriend and me.
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0: There's a man named Thomas Eldon Beckwith, Jr. Or, we should say, there was a man named Thomas Eldon Beckwith, Jr. We never met Mr. Beckwith, and, of course, now, we never will. The late Mr. Beckwith happened to stand in the way of Roger Wilson's promotion. Roger casually mentioned this fact to his old army buddy, Chappie. Thomas Eldon Beckwith, Jr. was shot to death last night. Are we dealing here with cause and effect?
1: Tommy Beckwith. I can't believe it.
2: Neither can I.
1: Oh, who could that be?
2: I don't know.
1: You want me to answer?
2: No, no. I'll get it. Yes?
3: Mr. Roger Wilson?
2: Yes.
3: I'm a police officer, Lieutenant Kaufman of the Homicide Division.
2: Homicide?
3: Yes. May I come in?
2: Oh, sure. My wife, Mrs. Wilson. Dolly, this is Lieutenant...
3: Kaufman.
1: Will you have a cup of coffee, Lieutenant?
3: No, thank you.
2: We just heard about Tom Beckwith's death. It was on the radio. Oh, I suppose that's why you're here.
3: Yes.
2: Well, what do you want to ask me?
3: Did Mr. Beckwith have any enemies that you know of?
2: Well, I thought the radio said he was killed by a prowler.
3: Well, he may have been, but a prowler would have robbed him. He was still wearing an expensive ring and a gold watch, and he had $200 in his pocket.
2: Oh. Well, the prowler might have been frightened by the killing and ran away without...
3: Yes, that's quite possible, Mr. Wilson. Anything's possible. That's why we're following every line of approach.
2: Oh, well, what can I tell you?
3: And you could answer my question. Did he have any enemies?
2: Tom?
3: Hmm?
2: No. No. Though why do I say that? You see, I really didn't know Tom very well.
3: You worked with him for over 15 years.
2: Well, we knew each other at the office. We didn't socialize too much, did we, Dolly?
1: No.
2: I knew very little about his personal life.
3: Had Mr. Beckwith been behaving in a way that might be considered unusual lately?
2: No. No, I don't think so.
3: Yeah. Well, do you know anyone who stands to benefit by his death?
2: No, I couldn't say.
3: Yeah. Well, I understand you would.
2: Me?
3: Yes. Some of the people I spoke to at your office tell me that you're next in line for his job.
2: Oh, well, that doesn't mean I killed him, does it?
3: No, not at all.
2: Then you're just as good accuse me.
3: Oh, no. I made no accusation.
2: Well, then what are you talking about?
3: Mr. Wilson, we can travel down one of two ways. Now, we can assume he was killed by a prowler. Now, this then becomes a random murder, which has nothing to do with the personal life of Mr. Beckwith. He was killed because of where he was. Or we can say he was killed because he happened to be Thomas Eldon Beckwith, Jr. Now, this means he was killed because of who he was. Now, do you follow me?
2: Yes, I think so.
3: So, we're asking questions, exploring possibilities, no matter how far out they may seem. And I would like you to help.
2: How?
3: Well, just don't inhibit your thinking. Let your mind travel. If you have any kind of suspicion, any kind of supposition, no matter how far-fetched, don't be afraid to mention it.
2: All right.
3: Good. Now, here. Please take this card. It has my number on it. And if anything occurs to you...
2: Okay.
3: All right. That's all for now. Well, thank you for your time, Mr. Wilson. Mrs. Wilson.
1: Goodbye, Lieutenant.
3: Oh, no, don't bother. I can let myself in.
1: Tom Beckwith. Who could have killed Tom Beckwith?
2: Evidently, that lieutenant thinks I did.
4: Oh, Roger, come on. He doesn't think anything of the sort. Besides, how could you have done it? You were home with me all night.
2: Yeah.
4: That's an advantage of married life. You have a built-in alibi.
1: Roger? You're white as a ghost. You're shaking.
2: I'll be all right.
1: Roger, death is always a tragedy. It's too bad about Tom Beckwith, but by no stretch of the imagination can you pretend you two were friends. It's one thing to be sorry, but how can you be so cut up about it?
2: I'm not cut up.
1: Roger, tell me. What's the matter?
2: What was I going to tell her? I didn't even know what to tell myself. Chappie, was it possible? impossible. It was just a vague suspicion. But now, this. Don't inhibit your thinking, said the lieutenant. Let your mind travel, no matter how far-fetched. All right, lieutenant. What do you want me to tell you? A war buddy of mine is a professional killer? Just suppose, for the sake of argument, that I went to your office right now and tried to explore this far-fetched suspicion with you. How would you react? Lieutenant, I know who killed Tom Beckwith.
5: Do you?
2: A man named Beryl Spencer Chapman.
5: I go slow. Now I have to write it all down.
2: He likes to kill. I know that from when we were in Korea 25 years ago. He used to get a look in his eyes.
5: A look?
2: Well, you know this gangster who was gunned down the other night, Tony Armin?
5: Yeah.
2: A few minutes after Armin was shot, Chappie joined us at a nearby restaurant, and he had this killer's look in his eyes.
5: Now, let me write this down. The killer's look.
2: The next day, I just happened to mention that...
5: Yeah? Then what?
2: That Tom Beckwith was the one who was standing in the way of my promotion to general sales manager.
5: I better write that down.
2: And last night, Beckwith was shot to death.
5: Why did you mention it to Chappie?
2: Why?
5: Yes. Why?
2: Well, because...
5: Was it because you hoped that Chappie would kill him?
2: No. That thought never entered my mind.
5: You suspected Chappie of being a professional killer.
2: Well,
5: You wanted Chappie to kill Beckwith?
2: No.
5: Subconsciously, you wanted him to kill Beckwith. You wanted him to kill Beckwith.
1: Where were you?
2: Huh?
1: Chappie and I have been sitting here for about 10 minutes now waiting for you to come out of that trance.
2: What trance?
1: You have been sitting there, your eyes wide open. But I'm sure you must have been dreaming. Was he like that when you were in Korea, Chappie?
2: Oh, yeah. I'm sorry. I guess I must have dozed off. I stared closely at Chappie. What I had come to think of as the killer look was nowhere evident in his eyes. Or maybe it never existed. Maybe it was all my imagination. All of this was being constructed from a fragment of a shrouded memory that was almost 25 years old when we were 19-year-old kids. Chappie, the smiling, happy, quiet man, a killer? No, I'm sure he isn't. Even Dolly likes him. Dolly has an instinct for people. If Chappie were evil, Dolly would automatically shy away from him.
6: Yes? Now, send him in.
2: You wanted to see me, Mr. Struthers?
6: Yes, I want to see you, Roger. You know why?
2: Well,
6: You're under the impression that I'm going to offer you Beckwith's job, aren't you?
2: Well, Mr. Struthers,
6: Everywhere I go around here, I hear the same thing. Roger Wilson's going to be the next general sales manager.
2: Well, I did have reason to believe I was next in line.
6: Line? What line? What is this, a bus station?
2: I've given this company 20 years.
6: I know, and you have been well paid for it. Now, Beckwith is dead.
2: Yes, sir.
6: Now, why should I replace him with another Beckwith?
2: Sir?
6: You're another Beckwith. You're the same style.
2: Oh, no, sir. With all due respect, I think I'd be a better sales manager than Tom was.
6: Well, you'll have to prove it. And there's one account this company must have. Webster.
2: Webster?
6: Webster, right now, buys 20% of all the components manufactured in this industry. Now, Webster's growing every day. I want that account in this house.
2: But, sir...
6: Beckwith couldn't bring it in. Can you?
2: Do you realize there's a deep personal situation that exists at Webster?
6: Well, we make a better product. We can give them a better deal.
2: Yeah, but...
6: Now, listen. You want me to give you the sales manager's job? You give me Webster.
2: Say, what is this?
1: Darling, it's your victory celebration. Candlelight, silver, champagne.
2: Victory?
1: Your appointment to general sales manager calls for a very special dinner.
2: Well, who's that, I wonder?
1: That's Chappie.
2: Chappie?
1: Your best and closest friend. I thought you'd want him to be part of it.
2: Well, sure.
1: You let him in. Give him a drink. I'll check the roast.
2: Chappie, come in.
7: That's it.
2: Well, join me in a little libation here.
7: Mm-hmm. To the new job.
2: Well,
7: what?
2: Well, about that new job.
7: You didn't get it?
2: Well, there's a condition.
7: Yeah?
2: The top account in the industry is an outfit called Webster Manufacturing. They don't buy from us unless I can bring them in.
7: Yeah?
2: Well, I can see the old man's point. We should have that account. And would. Except, well, it's something personal.
7: Personal?
2: Yeah. Yeah, we have a competitor. And they have a salesman. We don't know how he does it, but he's got Webster all wrapped up.
7: Yeah.
2: Yeah, I spoke to Jim Webster himself.
7: Mm-hmm.
2: He as much as told me, Roger, he said, I'd buy from you folks in a flash. You got the product, you got the price, but...
7: But what?
2: But as long as Jerry's alive, he said, I'm obligated.
7: Why is he obligated to Jerry?
2: I don't know. Ah, it doesn't matter. As long as he feels that way.
7: Yeah.
2: So that's that.
7: Sure.
2: Well, maybe it's time I found another job anyhow.
7: What's Jerry's last name?
2: What'd you say?
7: I said, what's Jerry's last name?
2: Boy, is that important?
7: Well, what is it?
2: Why would you want to know his last name?
7: I'm just curious. Okay, forget it.
2: How about a refill?
7: Sure.
2: His name is Trask. Jerry Trask.
0: Jerry Trask. A name suddenly surfaces. Is Mr. Trask about to meet with a violent end? Well, who among us can guarantee tomorrow? But this does not seem to be a happy time for those people who stand in the way of our friend Roger Wilson. Is war buddy Chappie expressing professional curiosity? Indeed, is he even a professional? Well, we usually answer these questions in Act 3, which I shall bring you in just a few moments.

0: You've said it all.
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0: A man named Jerome J. Trask is walking his dog very late one night along a quiet street in New York City. He approaches the corner. Someone is standing in the shadow of an apartment building. That someone cannot be discerned in the darkness. And that gleam is the shine that is reflected from a steel pistol barrel.
1: More coffee?
2: No, this is fine.
1: What'd you say? Well, let's turn this thing off so we can hear ourselves talk.
2: No, leave it on.
1: Why?
2: I want to hear the morning headlines.
1: I can't imagine what for. They're always so depressing. It's always some murder. Roger?
2: Hmm?
1: Something wrong?
2: No.
1: Are you sure?
2: Nothing's wrong. But why do you insist?
1: It's just that you seem to be so nervous this morning.
2: I'm not nervous.
1: Did the chappie enjoy dinner last night?
2: Sure. I mean, I think so. Why do you ask?
1: Well, he left early. Why, do you suppose?
3: Now, your morning news headline.
1: Well, here he is again, Doleful Donald.
3: Is our city in for a wave of random murders? Is a mad killer loose in the streets? Early this morning, another senseless shooting, another tragic death. Just before dawn, Jerome J. Trask, 37, was shot to death as he was walking his dog along East End Avenue and 77th Street. At this moment, police are unable to supply further details. We shall return in 10 minutes with your next headline report.
1: Well, another morning, another murder. Roger?
2: Hmm?
1: You know, lately you've been getting a funny look on your face.
2: What kind of funny look?
1: Just kind of funny and far away, as if you're not with us. You just kind of disappear.
2: What do you mean, disappear?
1: You sit there and you give the impression that you're off somewhere in another time or another place.
2: I just had some things to think about. Some very puzzling things.
1: Like what?
2: Like, I'm not even sure I know.
1: Well, you're a fountain of information. Did you call in and get us a starting time?
2: Starting time?
1: At the club, we're playing golf this morning. You and I and Chappie.
2: Golf?
1: Oh, Roger, we spoke about it last night. Now, that has to be Chappie. I'll get it. You pour him a cup of coffee. Hello, Chappie. Come on in.

0: left so early.
1: Oh, it was a business appointment.
0: 10 o'clock at night?
1: That's the transformer business.
2: Transformer. That word hit a chord. Struck a nerve, the way he said, transformer. It was the way I had said transformer years ago in a foxhole in Korea. They were attacking us in force. And we were throwing everything we had at them. Okay, you're wasting the taxpayers' money. There's nothing to hit out there anymore. They all went home.
3: You got any water?
2: Yeah.
3: Boy, I get so thirsty after a firefight, I could just keep drinking for hours.
2: All I've got is half a canteen.
3: Honey, how many of them did you get, Raj?
2: None. I just fired into the air.
3: I counted 14. 14 definite. I saw him go down. Could have been more. You want to stand guard a while? I got to clean my rifle.
2: Now?
3: Rifle should be cleaned every time it's been fired.
2: All right, go ahead.
3: When's the last time you cleaned yours, Raj?
2: Oh, let me see.
3: I mean, just because nobody comes around for inspection, that doesn't mean that...
2: Don't worry about me, Chappie.
3: I gotta worry. You're my buddy, aren't you? What are you laughing at?
2: Oh, nothing.
3: Yeah?
2: Well, it's the way you handle that rifle. In your hands, it isn't just some standard government issue. It's a...
3: It's what?
2: It's a mystical object.
3: Yeah? What's that?
2: Well, let's say it's a kind of... cosmic transformer. A transformer because it... Well, it works like a... It works like cataclysmic transformation.
3: Where do you get all them big words, Raj?
2: That's what you learn in college. Where was I? Oh, yes. A rifle is a transformer. It transforms the living into the dead. How do you like that?
3: I like it. Yeah, I like it pretty good. You know something, Raj? I may even go into the transformer business when I get home.
2: Transformer business.
3: Why not?
2: Well, for one thing, it's against the law.
3: That ain't gonna bother me.
2: Why not?
3: Them laws are passed by fat politicians. I already broke a bigger law.
2: Which one is that?
3: God's law. Don't it say in the Bible, thou shalt not kill? So what are we doing out here?
2: This is different.
3: It's always different.
2: There's an explanation.
3: It's a million explanations, Raj. I figure I'm in bed already, so go all the way.
2: All the way? Where?
3: Here I've been killing people for the government for less than 200 a month.
2: That's not the way to look at it.
3: I know guys who pay better. A whole lot better. Yeah. Transformer business. You want to go in it with me when we get home?
2: No, thanks.
0: You see, Chappie, that's what I meant. He just disappears on us.
2: What are you talking about?
0: You were sitting there for over a minute with a blank look in your eyes, wasn't he, Chappie?
3: Anybody mind if I have another glass of orange juice?
0: Oh, help yourself. Must be very thirsty this morning.
3: Yeah. I get that way sometimes.
4: Sir, a gentleman to see you.
2: Who is it?
4: He's a police detective, Lieutenant Kaufman.
2: Oh, send him in.
5: Well, I'm sorry to barge in on you at your office, Mr. Wilson.
2: Sit down, Lieutenant...
5: Kaufman.
2: That's right. What can I do for you?
5: I don't know.
2: Well, then.
5: Mr. Wilson, let me speak frankly and off the record. Mr. Beckwith is shot to death. Soon after, Mr. Trask is murdered. Do you know who would be my prime suspect in both cases if he didn't have an ironclad alibi? Huh? You.
2: Me? Why?
5: Mr. Beckwith stood in your path for promotion.
2: But I haven't been promoted yet.
5: Yet. Mr. Trask was a most formidable competitor.
2: You admit I have an alibi, and I know I didn't do it.
5: Mr. Wilson, last time I asked you to think, to explore any angle, any glimmer, regardless of how crazy it might seem.
2: Well, nothing occurs to me.
5: Well, could you advance any theory why two men, both of whom were known to you, should be mysteriously murdered within the same week? Could you?
2: Could I say I suspect my friend Chappie of being a professional killer? All I have to do is say that. The lieutenant will counter, but why did I use him? But I didn't use him. I didn't know for a fact that Chappie is killer. I still don't know. Don't I? He is. He is, and I used him. I needed him. The fact is, I would have killed Beckwith for his job.

0: and I would have killed Trask for the Webster account. I would have, if I could. But I can't kill. So I used Chappie, just as I depended on him to kill for me back in the war. No, Lieutenant, you're right. I'm your prime suspect. But the case has to be closed. Excuse me, Lieutenant. Yes?
1: Roger, what are you doing right now?
0: I'm in the meeting, Mr. Struthers.
1: Well, when you're finished, go outside in the corridor and see the new name that's being painted on what used to be Beckman's door.
0: Mr. Struthers.
1: Webster called me personally. He told me that we were getting his business thanks to your efforts. He thinks very highly of you.
0: Sir, I don't know how to thank you.
1: Well, I know how you can thank me. Double our value.
2: Well, Mr. Wilson? Does anything at all occur to you?
0: No, Lieutenant. I'm sorry. I don't have the faintest idea why those two men could have been killed.
3: Hello?
4: Dolly?
3: Roger, are you at the airport?
4: Yes, I'm at the airport in Kansas City.
3: Roger, it's my birthday.
4: I know, but I had to close this deal.
3: You haven't been home in 2 weeks.
4: Look, I can't help it.
3: All right.
4: Listen, I'm sorry. I'll be home Tuesday, okay?
3: Okay. Hello?
4: Dolly,
3: What is it this time?
4: It's kind of overcast here in Atlanta, and I can't get out tonight. Dolly?
3: All right, Roger, where are you now?
5: Roger.
0: Oh, hello, Mr. Struthers.
5: I'm glad I caught you before you left. Now, we have to get to the airport.
0: Now?
5: This minute. There's a bad problem in Denver.
0: But tonight is my anniversary.
5: Congratulations. Now, do we have a file on...
0: Sir, my wife is waiting for me.
5: Call her up. Tell her something much more important has happened.
0: But, Mr. Struthers, I can't say that to my wife.
5: You can if it's the truth. Now, is it more important to drink some champagne in a nightclub than to protect your job?
3: Oh, Chappie.
0: Dolly.
3: Come in. Well, sit down. Have a drink?
0: Sure.
3: Roger's due home from Denver at 6. Unless...
0: Unless what?
3: Unless he calls at the last minute and says he has to go somewhere else. Chappie, I don't know what I'd have done without you to keep me company. You know... Roger has changed.
0: Yeah?
3: It's as if some demon has possessed him. It's that job of his. That's all he lives for. He certainly doesn't care about me anymore. You know, there are times... Times when...
0: When what?
3: I better not say it.
0: You can say anything to me.
3: Even to you.
0: Go ahead.
3: There are times when I would like to kill him.
0: Yeah? Well, here I am. Hello, Dolly. Honey. Hello, Chappie.
3: I'm glad you could make it, Roger. You sure you don't have anything more important to do?
0: Oh, come on, honey. You have to understand it. My job makes the
3: Let's not start that again. You boys have a drink. I'll see about dinner.
0: Sure. Yeah, she can knock the job, all right, but you'll notice she has no objection to all the money. She's changed, Chappie. She's not the same sweet, understanding kid I married. She gets me so mad, I wish...
6: Yeah?
0: Forget it.
6: Sure?
0: There were times I wish... I wish I could kill her. Thanks for driving me out to the airport, Chappie.
6: Sure.
0: I know it's an imposition. Where would I get a cab at this hour of the night?
6: It's okay, it's okay.
0: I couldn't ask Dolly to drive me. I mean, I wouldn't.
6: What's that noise in the engine?
0: I don't hear anything.
6: Oh, it sounds like something got loose. Better have a look. You want to hold the flashlight?
0: Do you know what to do? I mean, underneath that hood? It's all a mystery to me. Do you have any tools?
6: I need one tool, Roger. I carry it with me all the time.
0: What's that?
6: A transformer.
0: Cappy. What are you going to do?
6: I'm going to make a transformation.
0: Cappy. You can't.
6: You know, Raj, I've been making transformations for the government, for personal clients, for friends. And now, for the first time in my life, I'm making one for me.
0: You're not going to kill me, Cappy.
6: No, I'm just going to transform you.
0: Why? Why?
6: Because Dolly asked me to.
0: But Dolly doesn't know.
6: She knows. Like you knew. That's why you kept asking, didn't you, Raj? Asking me to transform those guys.
0: But why? Why kill me?
6: Because she needs this transformation to make her happy. And so do I.
0: Chappie!
6: It won't hurt.

0: And that morning, there was another headline. And Lieutenant Kaufman of Homicide was even more puzzled than ever. His only comfort might be derived from the fact that sometimes bad things occur in a series of three. And if he can't find the killer, at least there won't be any more of those particular killings. I don't know. It all depends on what Dolly's needs are. I'll be back shortly.
1: I live on the street with my mommy and daddy. I have a little sister, too. It's a lot of fun, most of the time. Except when my little sister takes my toys. She's yucky. Our family had a problem once, and mommy and daddy were upset with each other a lot. My mommy called the people at the Mental Health Association, and they helped us. I guess mommy didn't know what to do, and the Mental Health Association gave us information and several places where we could go. I bet they could help anybody. Mommy said she found them in the telephone book. They were so nice. Daddy said they help people with all kinds of problems. I bet they could help you if you needed it. I wonder if they could talk to my little sister about playing with my toys.
2: Your Mental Health Association. People who care. People who can make a difference.
0: The game of death. It begins innocently enough in childhood and progresses into more and more serious variations as we grow older. Still, it must remain a game. After all, if you look at it, it has rules, it has penalties, and when it's over, everyone goes home and becomes friends again. Isn't that the story of the world? Aren't so many of yesterday's enemies today's bosom friends? It's all a question of changing, of evolving, and it goes on all the time. Our cast included Howard Da Silva, Terry Keane, Mandel Kramer, and Earl Hammond. The entire production was under the direction of Hyman Brown. And now, a preview of our next tale.
3: 3,000, right? Where? All three of us? Oh. All right. Will do. We're to put the money in a book in the 42nd Street Library. Put the book back on the shelf at exactly 5 p.m., walk out, and stand for a few minutes chatting near the lions on the library steps. And then, split.
4: Oh, they're kidding.
3: Oh, no. They're in earnest. Deadly earnest.
4: Why hang around on the steps?
3: I should imagine somebody wants to get a good look at us.
4: The killer?
3: Yes. It would be a shame to rub out the wrong guys.
0: 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Until next time, pleasant

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0: Have you ever heard of the Mark III? The amazing electronic brain they're using now up at Harvard University. In mere minutes, it can solve scientific problems that our most brilliant mathematicians would take years to work out. Its intelligence is almost superhuman. And yet the scientists are already working on a new and improved model, the Mark IV. In fact, they tell us there's no earthly reason why these thinking robots can't be perfected until they become the servants of the future, capable of doing all the work of mankind. Yes, that's what the advertising billboard said in the year 2006. Housework made easy by the perfect domestic servant. Modern Mechanicals Agency, Harry Underhill, president. The billboard showed a smiling family sitting with folded hands watching their mechanical robot pour their morning coffee. But in the home of Harry Underhill himself, things weren't quite as pleasant at breakfast this day.
1: I just can't understand it, Aurora. Look at this. Modern Mechanicals down 3 points. Yesterday, Smithson canceled his order. If I could only figure out why.
2: Why don't you ask him? Oh, Frank didn't eat your oatmeal.
3: Oh, Mom.
1: I just don't understand it. Business was good, and then boom. Some louse must be undercutting my prices, that's all.
2: How many robots were canceled?
1: Not robots. Mechanicals, Aurora. How many times...
2: They are robots, aren't they?
1: Please, Aurora, there's an important difference in sales psychology.
2: Maybe people are getting wise to your robots and mechanicals.
1: What do you mean, Aurora?
2: The perfect domestic servant. They're ugly, stupid, clumsy, walking junk piles.
1: Aurora.
2: The one you brought home to me can't even wash the clothes properly. It's more trouble than it's worth.
1: Aurora, you know our mechanicals are the best on the market.
2: Those animated tin cans you sell? They're certainly not making us any fortune.
1: Well, with this new model, things are bound to pick up a little. That Jarvis order just comes through.
2: Oh, that robot of yours. There's something knocking again.
1: Hey, wait. Put that plate back. I haven't finished my breakfast yet. Wait.
2: Harry, you know you've got to say stop. Stop. You always get excited. You'd think you never saw a robot before.
1: Not robot, mechanical.
2: All right. Look, it's not its fault. We just took too long to eat. Timing relay is set for 15 minutes.
1: Well, never mind. I want my coffee back. Set. There. Isn't that simple? It bends at the waist, stretches out its arm, and picks up the coffee pot just as if it were yours. Hey, watch out!
2: And spills it right in your lap!
1: Oh, my clean suit, Aurora! Oh, no!
2: Harry, you know it's relay to announce dinner after it sets the table.
1: Hey, there goes my coffee again. Stop! Set.
2: Harry, you can't give it 2 orders at once.
1: What's that smell?
2: There must be a short. Now see what you've done. Got it all upset.
1: I did. All I said was...
2: Harry!
1: Stop! Oh, it's no use. The brain coil shorted out.
2: Well, do something. Harry, do something.
1: Me, I sure will. I'm going to the office. I'm getting out of here.

0: Yes, Lucy?
1: Mr. Jarvis, I'm...
0: Oh, put him on.
2: Hello, Underhill?
0: Hello, Mr. Jarvis. I'm glad you called. I was just going to ring you. Well, I've got that whole shipment of mechanicals for you. One gross plane, a dozen of the chromium fitted.
2: Hold on, Underhill. I'm canceling the order.
0: But the invoice is made out, and
2: well, tear it up. I'm canceling.
0: But why?
2: Underhill, there's a brand new mechanical on the market that makes yours look like something out of a museum.
0: Oh, now, look here, Mr. Jarvis.
2: Don't look me, Underhill. I've seen them, and I'm telling you it'll put you out of business. Goodbye.
0: Goodbye.
3: Yes, Mr. Underhill?
0: That's the third cancellation today. The world's going to pot.
3: Yes, Mr. Underhill?
0: No, never mind, Lucy. I'm going home. Smell it on me if I ducked into Garrigan's. She's got a nose like a beagle. Hey, that building wasn't here last week. Humanoid Institute, the perfect mechanical. Oh, no. We didn't have enough competition. Hey, these must be the cutthroats that are underselling me.
4: At your service, Mr. Underhill.
0: Huh? Oh, you startled me. Didn't hear you. Hey, you're a mechanical, aren't you? Not bad, not bad. Very lifelike.
4: Won't you come in, please, and examine our service?
0: Yeah, that's a remarkable voice. They've licked the variable inflection problem. You know, I'm in the same line myself. Mechanicals, I mean.
4: We're aware of that, sir.
0: Oh? Hey, some building you've got here. You sure got it up in a hurry.
4: The Humanoid Institute at your service, Mr. Underhill.
0: Yes? Oh, how'd you know my name?
4: For us, that was not difficult.
0: Oh, is that so? Oh, wait a minute. This is ridiculous, talking to a mechanical. Must be somebody inside operating you by remote control.
4: No, Mr. Underhill. Of course, there is Humanoid Central, which powers and controls all of us, but that is located on Wing 4.
0: Wing 4?
4: A planet in a remote part of the galaxy.
0: Oh yeah. Well, may I see your salesman, please?
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0: Oh, wait a minute. You can't expect me to buy one. I'm in the business myself.
4: There will be no more need for your electronic mechanicals, sir. 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
0: Everything? 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At that rate, you'll have trouble supplying the demand.
4: 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As you can see from our storage room. Humanoids are now arriving at the rate of 5,000 per hour from Wing 4.
0: 5,000 per hour.
4: We are anxious to introduce our complete service on this planet, sir, to bring happiness to everyone. 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
0: No, I admit you're remarkable, the voice and movement, graceful even. But I'm still in business, and what's more, I wouldn't have you around the house.
4: I'm afraid you will have no choice. Sooner or later, it will be necessary.
0: Oh, is that so? Over my dead body, let me out of here.
4: At your service, Mr. Underhill.
0: That's going to be tough competition, all right. I'm going to stop in at Garrigan's, the devil with Aurora's nose.

0: there, Pop.
1: Hello, Frank. How was the football game?
0: We won. 78-3. Guess what, Pop?
1: You made all the touchdowns.
0: Nope. Mom took in a boarder.
1: She what? Aurora!
0: She said if your business was going to fall on his face, she had to do something to make some money.
1: Oh, she did, huh? Aurora!
2: Oh, for goodness sake, Harry, what's all the racket for?
1: You tell me. What's this about a boarder?
3: Shh, Harry. He's going to live in that little apartment over the garage.
1: Oh, no, he isn't. You know I don't want any strangers around here.
3: Oh, Harry, please, shh. Look, he won't bother you. He's a nice old man.
1: Oh.
3: He just wanted a room and a place to work. He's an inventor, I think.
1: Oh, he is he? Did he pay in advance?
3: Well, he can't. You see, his royalties haven't started to come in.
1: Mm-hmm. Aurora, how can you be taken in by every beat-up old panhandler that gives you a sob story?
3: Oh, Mr. Sledge isn't like that at all. Oh, that reminds me, dear. Can you give me a 10?
1: A 10? What for?
3: Well, Mr. Sledge is ill. He needs some medicine for his heart, and I said I'd lend him the money.
1: Oh, Aurora, this is the limit. He goes out right now.
3: Now, don't be unkind, Harry. Besides, we need the rent money.
1: Things aren't that bad yet. He goes.
3: Please, shh.
1: What are you shushing me for?
3: Mr. Sledge, he's in the next room. I've invited him for dinner.
1: Mm.

0: Frank, dear, wipe your mouth.
1: Oh, Mom.
0: More gravy, Mr. Sledge?
2: No, thank you, Mrs. Underhill.
3: Mr. Sledge, my wife tells me you're a traveling man. Expect to move on soon?
0: Harry.
2: I had hoped to do a little work, Mr. Underhill. You see, I've applied for basic patents here on Earth for a very important development.
3: Oh, a new invention, huh?
2: Yes. My field is rhodomagnetics.
3: Rhodo what?
2: Rhodomagnetics. It's a new force field theorem, key to the second triad of the periodic table. Rhodium, ruthenium, and palladium.
3: I'm afraid I'm a little rusty on my science.
2: It's well known in other parts of the galaxy, but I've been able to apply for basic patents here.
3: Worth millions, huh?
2: Perhaps you find it strange that the holder of such valuable property should be in need.
3: Well, yes.
2: I'm a refugee, Mr. Underhill. I arrived on this planet only a few days ago.
3: Mm-hmm. But you will be shoving on again.
0: Oh, for goodness sakes, Harry.
2: That's all right, Mrs. Underhill. I understand. After all, I am an intruder in your home. And if it inconveniences you at all, I'll find some other place to sleep and set up my workshop.
0: Harry, your robot is spilling the coffee again.
3: I'll have to have it tightened up.
0: Why doesn't your company bring out a better mechanical? One smart enough not to spill things. Wouldn't that be splendid?
2: The perfect mechanical already exists, Mrs. Underhill. They're not so splendid, really. They are why I am a refugee today.
3: Oh? Where'd you say you came from?
2: Wing 4.
3: Wing 4? Oh, then you must mean those humanoids.
2: Humanoids?
0: Mr. Sledge.
2: Humanoids. What do you know about them?
3: Well, they just opened an agency here in Two Rivers.
2: No. No.
0: Harry.
3: What is it? What's wrong, Mr. Sledge?
0: Give him some water. It must be his heart.
3: Call Dr. Windus, Aurora.
4: No, no. I'll be all right.
3: Here, you better sit down.
2: I'm sorry. It was just shock. I came here to get away from them.
3: The humanoids?
2: Yes. I wanted to finish my work before they came. But now, I won't trouble you any further.
0: But, Mr. Sledge, Harry, he's sick.
3: Well, Mr. Sledge, I don't think you'll have to go right away.
0: He can stay, Harry.
3: Sure, after all, the way those humanoids are coming along, I'm liable to become a refugee myself any minute. Guess we might as well stick together, eh, Sledge?
0: Oh, that's better. Oh, you look ill, Professor. Maybe you ought to lie down on the sofa and rest.
2: No, no, thank you. I must get back to my workshop now. I haven't got time to rest. There's so little time left for all of us.
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3: Good morning.
5: Mr. Underhill, you look awful.
3: I feel awful. 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
3: Get out.
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3: Get out. 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
3: What's the idea of this? 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
6: Mrs. Underhill has accepted our free trial demonstration. We cannot leave unless she requests
3: it. We'll see about that. Aurora, where the devil are you?
0: Oh, hello, Harry.
3: What's this mechanical doing? What's happened to you?
0: Isn't it wonderful? I had my hair done, the manicure.
3: But
0: the humanoid did it. And cleaned the house all over, washed all the clothes, and gave Frank his music lesson.
3: Now, wait a minute, Aurora. I won't have this monster in my house.
0: Oh, it's just a free trial, Harry. Just wait till you taste the dinner it cooked. Everything you like best. Roast duck.
3: I don't care if he cooked a... Duck?
0: And the most complicated pastries. I could never cook like that.
3: Well, might as well eat. But I'll need a drink first, though.
0: All right,
6: Doctor. I'm sorry, sir.
3: What?
6: We exist under the prime directive to guard men from harm. Alcoholic beverages in excess are bad for human consumption. We have taken the liberty of removing them from the house.
3: Now, look here.
6: Mr. Underhill, dinner is served.